0: services were held September 28th in the Newell Cemetery. Richard Dick DeMoss of Ames passed away at Bickford Senior Living in Ames on October 5th. His burial will be at the Ames Municipal Cemetery today at 2 p.m. In Des Moines, Elsie Naylor, a beloved musician, educator, advocate, and woman of faith, passed away on September 30th. She will be remembered for her exceptional musical talent, steadfast commitment to social justice, deep faith, and a generous spirit. Through her leadership, artistry, and service, she enriched countless lives and created a legacy that will endure for generations.
1: Thank you. And turning back to the register, a genre-defying poet wins Literature Nobel. Carson hailed for bold and inventive Ove by Reuters, Johan Ollander, Stein Jacobson, and Justina Pawlik. Dateline Stockholm. Canadian poet and writer Anne Carson, whose work often blends verse, prose, dialogue, and translation in a genre-defying mix, won the 2026 Nobel Prize in Literature on October 8th for what the Swedish Academy called her bold and inventive Ova. I'm sure I'm saying that wrong. Crazy, I think they're all crazy, Carson told Icelandic broadcaster RUV when asked how she was feeling after learning she had won while on the Arctic island. I'll get a sticker on the front of my book. Carson, 76, who was born in Toronto and has a home in Iceland, had been taken by surprise when called with the news, said Ingrid Carlberg, permanent secretary of the Academy, which awards the prize worth $1.2 million. All she had time to tell me was that she is for the moment in Iceland, where she's listening to the wind, Carlberg told a news conference in Stockholm after the announcement. She's widely known for her translation of classical Greek literature, which heavily influences her work that ranges from opera libretti to literary criticism and verse novels such as Autobiography of Red from 1998. New forms of literature. In its citation, the Swedish Academy said it was recognizing Carson for her bold and inventive Ove that, in playful dialogue with the classical tradition, has created new forms for contemporary literature. Almost all her literary production has centered upon the intersection between the philologist's obsession with words and the poet's desire for new meaning, the Academy said. She has herself identified the etymology of words such as a starting point for all her work. Her translations from classical Greek may be regarded as independent works in their own right. Her style is exemplified in Norma Jean Baker of Troy from 2019, a performance piece which mixes the story of Helen of Troy in Euripides' play Helen with Marilyn Monroe. The Academy also praised her ability to explore the possibilities of writing, a process by which the literary sketch has become of particular value to her. Bearing witness to this is Float, 2016, a work consisting of 22 chapbooks on different subjects, capable of being read in any order, it said. Life Without Proust, often heralded as her greatest work, Autobiography of Red demonstrates Carson's ability to actualize the classical literary tradition, the Academy said. In the book, she re-examines age-old questions such as, what happens when you love someone who will ultimately destroy you? Tapping into more modern inspirations, Carson reflected on the character of Albertine, one of the narrator Marcel's love interest in Marcel Proust's In Search of Lost Time, in her own book, The Albertine Workout. Carson has spent 7 years reading Proust's masterpiece and said in an interview with Canada CBC Radio 1 in 2016 that she suffered withdrawal symptoms after finishing, leading her to write The Albertine Workout as a way to prolong the experience. You think life goes on after Proust, but it seems so gray, she said. Boxing to Fight Parkinson's. Carson started taking boxing lessons when she was already in her 70s because of Parkinson's disease diagnosis. The sport is recommended as a therapy because it helps pay attention to hand-eye coordination and the sequence of actions. She reflected on the disease's impact

0: more attuned to the fast modern day life than long form writing. I think it's probably more useful than prose right now because it's faster and everybody's in a hurry, so basically it's good because it's brief, she told the Icelandic broadcaster on October 8th. At home in Iceland and NYC, Carson and her husband, artist Robert Curie, first came to Iceland after the 2008 banking collapse and gradually spent more time there. We got to know people and we liked the people, Carson told Iceland Review in 2023. She has held Icelandic citizenship since 2022. Curie told the magazine Iceland was one of the only two places that immediately felt like home to him, the other being New York City in the 1970s. Literature was the fourth of this year's Nobels to be announced this week, following medicine, physics, and chemistry. The Peace Prize winner will be announced in Oslo on October 9th. Established in the will of Swedish dynamite inventor and businessman Alfred Nobel, the prizes have been awarded since 1901.
1: Attorney sees parallels in Cornell cases. Lawyer recalls 2019 death after campus frat party. Nearly 7 years have passed since Cornell University student Antonio Cilius was found dead in a gorge in Ithaca, New York. But an attorney for his family believes circumstances in that case remain relevant today as a sexual assault investigation grips the Ivy League campus. Shortly before his death in 2019, Cilius, an 18-year-old freshman, had attended a fraternity party on campus where alcohol was present. The Cornell University Police Department handled the investigation. Tompkins County District Attorney Matthew Van Houten declined to pursue any criminal charges, igniting outrage among some in the community who were concerned at the time that more wasn't done. There are all elements that David Bianchi, the attorney the Cilius family hired in the wake of their son's death, said will coincide with the handling of the latest Cornell fraternity-related case, where a recently filed civil lawsuit details an alleged gang rape that took place on the university's campus 2 years ago. Why isn't Cornell doing a better job of monitoring what's going on in these fraternities so that this conduct is not taking place, Bianchi said in a recent exclusive interview with the USA Today. It was taking place 7 years ago in the Cilius case, and it doesn't sound like anything's been done to really curtail it. University police, which led the investigation into Cilius' death, ruled it accidental due to a fall from a height as classified by the medical examiner. However, the Cilius family's civil lawsuit, which ended in a settlement in 2020, claimed a Christmas-themed hazing ritual played a role in the student's death. At the time, Van Houten indicated he did not believe the case met the elements of a hazing charge. He decided to allow the university to criminally punish any students involved in serving alcohol to minors, according to police records. As for potential charges against the fraternity as a corporation, Van Houten indicated he did not feel that such charges would be in the interest of justice, adding that he noted the likelihood the university would ban the fraternity was appropriate. Cornell permanently revoked the recognition of the Phi Kappa Psi fraternity on its campus after Cilius' death. The latest lawsuit against the university alleges seven members of the Psi chapter of the fraternity on the campus has sexually assaulted and raped a then 20-year-old woman inside the fraternity house for several hours in October of 24. The woman, who was referred to by officials as Jane Doe, reported the incident several weeks after it occurred, but no criminal charges were filed under Van Houten's lead. The incident became public knowledge on campus the day after. Jane Doe reported to the Cornell Police Department on November 8, 2024. The side chapter was placed on temporary suspension, as were seven members alleged to be involved, according to the lawsuit, which was filed on September 14th. New York Governor Kathy Hochul has now named State Attorney General Letitia James the special prosecutor in Jane Doe's case, removing Van Houten, after she said newly released information raised questions about how the case was handled by law enforcement. Cornell has released limited details about how it disciplined those involved in the Jane Doe case, asserting a federal privacy law prohibits Cornell from disclosing specific information.

0: regarding individual students. The university took the same approach in the Cilius case, Bianchi said. He asserted that the university is hiding behind the law and said it can publicly specify how many students were expelled or suspended, quote, as a way to inform the public about how serious they are wanting to protect students from this sort of behavior, end quote. Bianchi further said Cornell's disciplinary process takes too long, and if Cornell wants to prove it's changed, the university should make it known that an expedited investigation will take place. He also takes issue with university police investigating these cases, saying it's a factor he thought while working on the Cilius case. While it's not uncommon in the hazing cases how it's handled, it would look better if the university police weren't the lead department, he said. And even though university police can collaborate with other agencies, they generally have fewer resources than larger departments. Finally, Bianchi said if Van Houten had been more aggressive in the Cilius case, it would have been sent all the right messages to the Cornell community. It may have prevented what happened to Jane Doe. As part of the civil settlement, Cornell paid an undisclosed amount of money to Cilius' family and set up a perpetual scholarship in the memory of Cilius that is awarded to one incoming freshman each year. When asked whether he hopes the Jane Doe case leads to any changes, Bianchi reflected on his life's work. Quote, we've spent many years trying to make positive change in the hazing culture in our country. The only thing that keeps me going is hope. So I do hope there will be something good that can come out of this, and maybe people will behave differently in the future. But honestly, I'm not very optimistic, quote unquote.
1: Measles cases continue to rise beyond 30-year high in the U.S. by Mary Walworth Holdridge from USA Today. Measles infections surpassed 1,000 reported cases in one state as the United States continues to hurtle past a 30-year case high. Pennsylvania, the current center of the nation's largest outbreak, reported 1,004 total cases on October 5th, a remarkable uptick from just 106 total cases last year. A handful of other states are also contending with clusters of 100 or more infections. Plummeting vaccination rates and the resulting resurgence in cases have put the United States at risk of losing its measles elimination status, defined by the World Health Organization as freedom from the continuous spread of a disease for at least a year. Elimination status has been called a historic public health achievement by the Centers for Disease Control and Prevention. But the World Health Organization is set to review the status for the United States in November after 2025's Texas outbreak that killed three. As of October 1, the CDC reported 3,887 confirmed measles cases in 45 states plus Washington, D.C. The actual number is likely higher, as the only cases confirmed by doctors and reported to the CDC are counted. This means people who get sick but don't see a doctor for a diagnosis are not included. Plus, the CDC's counts tend to lag behind states because its figures are only updated weekly after certain reporting parameters are met. As of October 5, Pennsylvania has the largest measles outbreak, with infections surpassing 1,004, according to the state health data. The state has also reported 5 measles-associated deaths. However, the CDC count still only reflects 2 after a terse back and forth between Secretary of Health and Human Services Robert F. Kennedy Jr. and Pennsylvania Governor Josh Shapiro. In social media posts and speeches, Kennedy accused Shapiro of fabricating the deaths, while Shapiro said Kennedy was downplaying the severity of measles. In other states, including Utah and South Carolina, are contending with outbreaks of 500 or more cases. New York declared a state of emergency on October 5 after the state surpassed 100 cases. Measles, one of the most contagious infectious disease, was eliminated from the United States in 2000. Cases have since hit their highest levels in more than 3 decades under the Trump administration, which has attempted to change the childhood vaccine schedule. Officials have also promoted the idea that vaccines, including the combined measles, mumps, and rubella shot, are more dangerous than the diseases they prevent, despite decades of scientific evidence saying otherwise. As of October 1, the CDC reported 3,887 confirmed cases, well surpassing last year's total, with 3 months still left in the year. Cases previously reached a 30-year high in 2025, with 2,289 confirmed infections across 43 states, plus Washington, D.C., for the entire year. The majority, 93% of infections, were contracted by unvaccinated people or those with unknown vaccination status. Three people, including two children, died as a result of the outbreaks, marking the first pediatric deaths from measles in a decade.
0: In news in the 50 states, the highlight today is in Maine. In York, Maine, the home of the world's most famous drumstick maker is now a seaside retreat for creatives overlooking the ocean near York Harbor. Vic Firth, whose drumsticks are used by beginners and world-class musicians alike, enjoyed a close relationship with his neighbors at Surf Point until his death in 2015 at the age of 85. The families arrived in York around the same time in the 70s when Firth built his oceanfront home. That relationship continued when his wife, Olga, envisioned their summer home as a place where artists could work, think, and connect. In Iowa City specifically, a No Kings demonstration will take place October 17th in downtown Iowa City, focused on voter readiness resources, voter participation, and early voting. In Missouri, in St. Louis specifically, the Catholic Archdiocese of St. Louis filed a lawsuit against the federal government on October 5th, alleging that detainees at an immigration detention facility in Missouri are being deprived of their right to speak privately with priests or receive sacraments such as communion and confession. In Lincoln, Nebraska, a report from the state's Foster Care Review Office found Nebraska sends more than half its children in the child welfare and juvenile case system out of the state for serious mental health care, as reported by KOLN. Minnesota, St. Cloud, Avivio, a Minneapolis-based non-for-profit, will begin moving people into its new 48-unit emergency housing facility in St. Cloud beginning the week of October 19th. And finally, in Illinois, Springfield, Illinois' two state fairs drew more than 1 million visitors combined, with attendance topping that mark for the second consecutive year, while both events posted record-setting milestones.
1: Trump won't reimburse government for ads by Joey Garrison from USA Today. Dateline Washington. President Donald Trump does not plan to reimburse the federal government for television ads promoting his agenda that he financed with taxpayer funds, according to the White House, even after saying he would have his super PAC start paying for the controversial ads. A White House official told USA Today that Trump was not referring to any reimbursement when, in an October 5 Truth Social post, he said he plans to pay for the ads with money from MAGA Incorporated, a super PAC operated by his allies. More than $10 million in government-funded ads have aired since September 23rd, according to Ad Impact, which tracks spending on political ads. The money came from the Department of Homeland Security, which awarded a $20 million government contract to an advertising agency called LMD Agency Incorporated to carry out the advertising campaign. Federal law prohibits the use of government funds to pay for political advertising, and the ads, which are airing a month before the election, have sparked bipartisan criticism. The White House has argued that the ads are public service announcements, not political ads, because they don't reference the November 3rd election or any particular candidate. A day after promising on Truth Social to pay for the ads through his PAC, Trump on October 6th said he hadn't made a final determination. Well, the ads were really good. They were promotion for the country, done by many presidents before. So we will decide, Trump said. Hours later, he told reporters there's no reason for the government to stop paying for the ads, but added, we have a lot of money in MAGA Incorporated. One of the ads features Trump urging Americans to defeat communism while touting his economic record and personal resilience, as a choir in the background recites the verse, Love Me. Attorneys for musical artist JMSN whose song, Love Me, is featured in the ad, sent a cease and desist letter to the White House on September 28th, demanding that the administration stop using his song. Another ad shows Trump delivering remarks at Mount Rushmore during this year's 4th of July celebration. This is only the beginning of the golden age of America, Trump says in the ad. One of the most recent ads lauds the U.S. war with Iran and features audio from Pentagon Secretary Pete Hegseth. There's also an ad identical to a commercial Trump aired during the 2024 presidential election. Trump, narrating this ad as well, warns of a final battle for Americans to defeat the deep state, Marxists, and other villains. Each ad ends with a statement paid for by the U.S. government. Annual appropriations acts approved by Congress prohibit public money paying for political advertisements and propaganda, and the Hatch Act restricts federal employees from engaging in political activity. To apparently skirt the provisions in appropriation funds, the Trump administration has used money from the One Big Beautiful Bill.
0: Zelensky accuses United States of inaction after attacks. Ukrainian President Volodymyr Zelensky accused the United States of unwilling to help Ukraine after a Russian bomb attack on October 8th killed at least 30 people in the east, sending the two-day death toll from Russian strikes to over 70. The attack came a day after a mass Russian drone and missile attack killed dozens across Ukraine, 22 of them in a residential building about 80 miles east of Kyiv. 78 people were killed and 215 others wounded by strikes in the last 2 days across Ukraine, Zelensky said. Speaking to reporters, the Ukrainian leader urged the United States to accede to his request to expand Ukraine's access to the Starlink satellite service to help it target Russian ballistic missile launchers. Quote, open Starlink for Ukraine. You did open it when you were responding to Iran. I've said it quite openly, to give us some help, help us defend our skies and dominate there. And then Putin will sit down at the negotiating table, he said, quote unquote. Ukraine has in recent months aimed to wrest the battlefield initiative from Russia, whose gains have slowed this year, but is still suffering from Moscow's increasing brutal air war. Top Russian and U.S. officials, including U.S. Envoy Jared Kushner, have held talks about bringing a U.S. investor into the Nord Stream pipeline that delivered Russian gas to Germany before Moscow invaded Ukraine, Reuters reported October 8th. Ukrainian negotiators will travel to the United States on October 9th and 10th for talks, Zelensky said, urging President Donald Trump to increase sanction pressure on Russia.
1: Thank you. Also, some 51st states. From South Dakota, Sioux Falls, the Sanford Air Med has a new updated helicopter that provides more room for patients and crew inside, Dakota News reported. From Milwaukee, Wisconsin, the inaugural Mrs. Indigenous Wisconsin has been crowned, part of a broader effort to promote the Milwaukee Indian Summerfest. The coronation took place during the Milwaukee Indian Summerfest fall fundraiser. From Alabama, Montgomery, Hyundai has committed $500 million to Alabama in order to expand their manufacturing operations. Hyundai Motor Company CEO Jose Munoz announced on October 1 that the newly expanded operations in Montgomery are focused on the Tucson Hybrid and the Santa Fe extended range electric vehicle. From Anchorage, Alaska, according to Federal Emergency Management Agency update, residents who applied for disaster assistance funds and received a denial may still appeal, Alaska Beacon reported. From Tucson, Arizona, Arizona got an unexpected light snow early October 6th when a bright green fireball streaked across the sky. The meteor was captured on a webcam in Dragoon, southeast of Tucson. The green glow can happen when certain elements in the space rock, such as magnesium, become excited as the object heats up while entering the atmosphere. Little Rock, Arkansas. Central Arkansas Pride Fest organizers are planning a full week of activities, October 14th through the 18th. KARK reported. From L.A. County, California, a kayaker was bitten twice by a shark off the Southern California coast on October 4th. The kayaker was fishing by Paradise Cove along the Malibu coast when he caught a large shark on his fishing line, the Los Angeles County Fire Department said. The kayaker was attacked while he was trying to release the shark. And from Colorado, Pueblo County and other Colorado communities still reeling from summer wildfires and ongoing flooding are getting additional state support to aid in their long-term recovery. State announced it will cover 75% of the local cost share for emergency watershed protection projects that address flooding risks following the Aspen Acres and Gold Mountain fires. For the last 90 minutes, your readers have been John Fortunato and me, Lorraine Nicodemus. It's been our pleasure to read for you. Now we'll take a short break to allow our next readers to get into place.

0: Welcome back. Your new readers are myself, Ben Stein, and my good friend, Mr. Jim Hoffman. We'll continue with articles from the Des Moines Register and the USA Today. Here's Jim with our next article.
1: Good morning, and thank you, Ben. This is from USA Today, the opinion page. We have this opinion from Rebecca Morrison. Rebecca is the author of The Blue Dress, a National Education Association pick for Read Across America 2026-27. Her novel is a coming-of-age story based on her childhood struggles with body image and a strained mother-daughter relationship. And she writes, Stallone's Rocky admission exposes an oft-overlooked truth. The last thing I was expecting when watching Sylvester Stallone, a man whose body in movies like Rocky had made him the ultimate image of masculinity, was to hear him say in his New York Times interview about his recently released memoir, The Steps, that he had struggled with bulimia. Stallone's confession took me back to something that happened last spring, when I did an author event at a middle school to speak about body image issues. One of the school administrators pulled me aside. Could you make sure to talk about boys as well as girls? She asked. We have a boy at school that's struggling with an eating disorder. I said, of course, I trying not to show my surprise. I knew boys also had this mental health issue, but even I, who had lived with bulimia and had researched and written about eating disorders in numerous publications, still thought it was mostly a female issue. National Institute of Mental Health data has found that out of kids aged 13 to 18, 1.5% of boys had experienced an eating disorder, even though the percentage is not as high as the 3.8% of girls. It shows an important statistic that boys also are struggling with this complex mental illness that can be just as severe and life-threatening. Stallone's story is especially meaningful because his eating disorder didn't come from wanting to look like the stereotypical image we associate with anorexia or bulimia. He said that while making Rocky III, he became obsessed with having a lean, muscular physique. That matters because body dissatisfaction can look different in boys and men. While girls are bombarded with the message to become smaller, guys receive a different message, to get bigger, leaner, more muscular. Even though the goal is different for boys and girls, the message about body dissatisfaction are just as dangerous. My mother had spent years trying to get me to lose weight. She believed that thinness meant beauty and power. She threatened, pleaded, and bargained. I was also growing up in the 1980s, surrounded by low-fat food, Slim Fast, and Jane Fonda workout tapes. Thinness wasn't just fashionable, it was everything. A few days into my first year of high school, a popular girl asked how much I weighed. I told her about 130 pounds. She reacted with horror and said she would kill herself if she ever weighed that much. Her words confirmed what I already feared, that there was something wrong with my body. Soon after, at 15, I walked into a bathroom, locked the door, and pushed my fingers down my throat for the first time. I sat on the cold bathroom floor, my throat burning and my face wet with tears. I felt disgusted, embarrassed, ashamed, but I also felt a kind of relief. That began a secret life that lasted for 30 years. Binging and purging, locking bathroom doors, turning on showers so people wouldn't hear me vomit. For me, the eating disorder was tied to my relationship with my mother. Eating felt like freedom. I thought I was fighting her when I ate the food she didn't want me to eat. But I wasn't winning. I was hurting myself, It took me a long time to understand that my mother's fixation didn't begin with me. She had grown up in a culture and era where she believed a woman's beauty got her respect and opportunities. She loved me, but she had strong beliefs about what my body needed to look like. For years, I thought of eating disorders as an issue between mothers and daughters, and of girls and women striving for beauty and thinness. Then I started doing author talks about body image and disordered eating, and I saw boys raise their hands with trepidation and share stories about their bodies and the fraught relationships with their parents because of their weight. I realized then how important it was for me to make sure that they were included and felt seen when talking about this mental health struggle, and how our societal assumptions help keep boys and men invisible. Men represent about a quarter of people and eating disorders, and they get diagnosed much later than women, with possible factors being shame, misunderstood symptoms, marginalization, and later onset of disorders. They don't usually recognize what's happening to them because of the societal stereotypes of eating disorders as a woman's issue. Now, every time I speak at schools, I think about that boy and remind myself that I'm there to help every young person, that even though the boy's stories might not be the same as mine, their shame and struggle are. For decades, my eating disorder continued because I kept it a secret. I was ashamed, so I hid it. It was only when I talked about it in my mid-40s with my husband that I was able to begin working on my recovery. That's why there is something so powerful about an 80-year-old man whose body once represented a superhuman version of manliness telling the world he struggled with bulimia. When someone in the public eye, like Stallone, shares their eating disorder, it brings into the light the secrets so many people live with. And it helps lots of people, especially men and boys, know that they're not alone and that asking for help doesn't make them less strong.
0: Thanks, Jim. Our next opinion comes from Dave Crete, a U.S. Air Force veteran, founder and chairman of the Invisible Enemy, a nonprofit organization advocating for veterans, civilian personnel, contractors, and families associated with service on the Nevada Test and Training Range. This opinion entitled, I Served at Contaminated Nevada Testing Range. I spent 4 years serving our country at one of the world's most secretive military installations. Today, the federal government acknowledges that the Nevada Test and Training Range contains contamination. But there is a catch. It's only considered contaminated if you worked for the Department of Energy. Department of Defense personnel who served at the same location are not eligible for the veterans' benefits they have earned. Both cannot be right. I served in the U.S. Air Force from 1983 to 1989, including 4 years supporting highly classified programs on the NTTR. I am proud of that service and consider it an honor. This is not an attack on the Defense Department. The Nevada Test and Training Range remains vital to America's national security, and the people serving there today do extraordinary things. This is about what happens after our service to us and our families. There should no longer be a debate about whether contamination exists on the NTTR. The federal government has already answered that question. The Energy Department's own records document radiological and chemical contamination on the testing range. Nuclear weapons testing in Nevada occurred from 1951 to 1992, and DOE continues environmental restoration and long-term monitoring today. Some radioactive contaminants can persist in the environment for thousands of years. DOD cannot claim this is someone else's history. The department itself participates in the federal framework governing investigation, remediation, and monitoring of contaminated sites. Yet when veterans become seriously ill, they face an extraordinary burden to demonstrate that this contamination resulted in their individual exposure and disease. This is not science. This is a federal double standard. In 2000, Congress created the Energy Employees Occupational Illness Compensation Program to provide compensation and medical benefits to qualifying DOE workers who developed illnesses associated with radiation and toxic exposures. The federal government created a pathway for qualifying Energy Department workers connected to these Nevada sites, yet no comparable avenue exists for military veterans who served in the same environment. The result is difficult to defend. The government recognizes occupational exposure risks when the worker's paycheck came from the Energy Department, but not when the person wore a U.S. military uniform. DOE employees, contractors, and DOD personnel did not work in separate universes. They operated in the same environment, often supporting the same missions. The difference was often simply who signed their paycheck. For veterans, proving exposure decades later can be nearly impossible. Our locations, activities, and records were classified for national security reasons. Many were never even issued personal radiation dosimeters. You cannot fail to measure someone's exposure and then, decades later, use the absence of that measurement as evidence that exposure didn't occur. The federal government has already recognized this evidentiary problem for certain DOE workers. Qualifying Nevada test site workers were placed into a special exposure cohort because the government determined that certain historical radiation doses could not be reliably reconstructed. Sometimes the records needed to prove what happened decades ago simply don't exist. Why should the military and Department of Defense personnel be treated any differently than someone who worked at the Department of Energy? Our elected officials and those in charge at the Pentagon love to tout their support for veterans, but when they are behind closed doors, that support sometimes disappears. And the story does not end with those of us who served, the men and women I served beside, and the families who shared the consequences deserve equal treatment. As a result, in 2023, I founded the Invisible Enemy, a nonprofit that advocates for those associated with service on the Nevada Test and Training Range. Our organization hears from more than just veterans. We also hear from family members reporting miscarriages, birth defects, and serious generational illnesses. That does not prove every illness or reproductive outcome was caused by a parent's service. Even so, these families deserve better than a blanket dismissal because the DOD refuses to be accountable for exposing those who serve to radiation and other toxins. When I started the Invisible Enemy, I began to chart a memorial list for all who served on the testing range but had passed away. To date, we have more than 600 names on our list, and it continues to grow. Those names are not statistics. Each represents someone who answered the call, kept the secret, and believed that the country they protected would never abandon them. Now Congress has an opportunity to address this inequity. The bipartisan Sergeant Dave Crete Forgotten Veterans Act of 2026 bears my name. Introduced on June 3rd, this is an honor I accept on behalf of everyone who served at the testing range. The legislation would require the government to recognize NTTR as an area of contamination and help identify the people who serve there, so that those who worked on the range and their family members may finally be able to receive the benefits the government promised when they joined the military. The legislation would allow the Veterans and Civilian Defense Department workers to prove they were there, confirm they were exposed to radiation and other toxins, and help create a presumptive connection to their illnesses. That isn't abandoning science. It is acknowledging reality. We kept America's secrets because protecting the mission meant protecting America. Honoring that oath should not now be used against us. If contamination is real enough for the Department of Energy to document, clean up, and monitor, real enough for the Department of Defense to participate in agreements governing its remediation, and real enough for the federal government to compensate and care for qualifying DOE workers, then it is real enough to acknowledge, when evaluating military and civilian DOD personnel, and to investigate what might have happened to their families. The federal government already recognizes the contaminated ground. It is time to recognize the people who stood on it and the families still living with its legacy.
1: 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That continues the NASCAR Craftsman Truck Series. 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Wyoming is at San Jose State. 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Also at 8 o'clock, FS1, we get the Iowa Hawkeyes against Washington. And at 9:15 on ESPN, we get the Cyclones, Iowa State, at BYU. 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Mixed martial arts at 8 p.m. tonight. We have the Vice LFA 243 matches. NBA preseason. At 7 o'clock, you get on the NBA TV channel, Memphis at Chicago. NHL hockey at 6 o'clock on the NHL Network, New York Rangers at Washington. And finally, WNBA basketball at 6:30 this evening. We have ESPN2, the playoffs, semifinals, Game 3 of Atlanta at New York. And at 8:30 on the NBC Sports Network Peacock, we get the Game 3 of Golden State at Las Vegas.
0: Thanks, Jim. See our picks for Week 7, games across the state, from Melissa Hertel of the Des Moines Register. It's the 7th week of the Iowa high school football regular season, and the state's top teams have mostly solidified their spots with only a few weeks. Even at this point of the year, there are plenty of exciting matchups each Friday. And based on how the season has gone so far, there is still potential for top teams to get upset any given week. In each week of the IHSAA season, we select 10 games and try to predict the outcomes, and then we provide an update on how successful or unsuccessful those picks were. We went 31-9 through the first 5 weeks of the season, and last week we went 8-2, bringing our season-long record to 39-11. Here are our predictions for some of the best Iowa high school football games in Week 7. Assumption at Weyler Catholic. The Golden Eagles have won the last three matchups between these two teams, and while this game has potential to be competitive, Weyler should come out on top. The Golden Eagles boast a balanced offense and a hard-hitting defense that will both make things difficult for the Knights. Willard Catholic 24, Assumption 17. Ballard at Gilbert, you go with the team that runs the heck out of the ball or the team that's found a ton of success through the air. It looks like the Bombers have the upper hand in this one, not because of the offense, but rather a hard-hitting, chaos-causing defense. Ballard 21, Gilbert 14. Cedar Falls at Prairie, the Hawks started the season off strong, but they've had a couple of stumbles along the way. The Tigers lost their season opener, but have stormed past their competition ever since, and Cedar Falls should be able to add another tally to the win column. Cedar Falls 27, Prairie 14. Clear Lake at Iowa Falls Alden. Both teams are ranked in Class 3A, but this one should go the Lions' way, especially since history is on Clear Lake's side. Statistically, the Lions have the edge on offense, but it's Clear Lake's defense that could make the difference in this one. Clear Lake 42, Iowa Falls Alden 7. Dowling at Waukee. The Warriors have won four straight, but Dowling is a different beast. The Maroons' offensive line is no joke, but it's the defense that really causes problems for opponents. If that unit plays up to its standard, the Maroons should ease to a win. Dowling 35, Waukee 17. Johnston at Sioux City East. The Dragons made a statement with their 27-0 win over Ankeny in Week 6, and they should carry that momentum in this week's matchup against the Black Raiders. Johnston has the pieces on offense, but its defense continues to be the difference maker, and they'll need a strong performance from that group. Johnston 30, Sioux City East 20. Southeast Polk at Waukee Northwest. The Rams are playing like the championship-caliber team fans are accustomed to seeing, and this group should be able to hold off the Wolves, who have recovered well from a couple of stumbles this season. Southeast Polk 35 and Waukee Northwest 14. And finally, South Hardin at Clarion Goldfield Dows. This has potential to be a really good game, but between the Tigers' ability to move the ball on the ground and through the air and their hard-hitting, turnover-causing defense, South Hardin will make things difficult on the higher-ranked Cowboys. South Hardin 28, Clarion Goldfield Dows 13.
1: Thanks, Ben, and we'll move over to Dear Abby. There's a couple letters. I'll take the first one here. Dear Abby, I'm a man in my late 60s who hasn't had a family birthday party since I was a child. My mother's birthday is 7 days from mine, so celebrations were always for her, and mine were sort of lost in the shuffle. This was never a problem for me when I was younger, but as I got older, I think it would be nice to have a party. When I was 50, there was a surprise party for me, but shortly after the party started, I was informed that I was sharing the event with Mom. When we sat down together to open gifts, Mom had many and I had few. Later, many guests apologized and said they had not been told the party was for me, just Mom. I may have appeared upset, but because I did not want to hurt her feelings, I told my sister I was uncomfortable being celebrated. She spread the word to others, family members, which is the reason everybody has always avoided celebrations for me ever since. Is this fixable without hurting anyone, or has this misunderstanding doomed me to a party-less life? Signed, not a party animal. Dear, not a party animal, you are not doomed. You just need to start taking responsibility for your own parties. For the next few years, organize your birthday gatherings exactly the way you want them to be. Be clear in your invitation that the party's for you, you only, and also make sure that someone plans a separate soiree for Mom. This will show others you are open to celebrating yourself. It will also let them know how you like your parties in case they decide to surprise you again in the future.
0: Thanks, Jim. And our last Dear Abby. Dear Abby, I live in an apartment complex for low-income elderly or disabled people. It's not assisted living. If we need help, we must hire whatever help isn't covered by insurance. The 94-year-old man next door has become 100% bedridden and has requested to go to a nursing home. He's also very hard of hearing and completely immobile. The woman who cares for him and also has power of attorney does a good job when she's there, but she is social and is consistently late because she stops outdoors and talks to other residents before coming in to tend to him. Today, she drove in at 8:30 in the morning, but didn't come inside until after 9, meaning he'd been left for more than 18 hours between meals and changing. Often he calls out for help, but at 85, I cannot and should not try to help him. It's upsetting. Is there something I can do? Should I just mind my own business? Signed, frustrated neighbor. Dear neighbor, it's understandable that you're upset. This man needs to be moved to a nursing home immediately, if not sooner. Have you spoken to the caregiver? She'll need to coordinate between his insurance company, the state or local department of senior services, and possibly Medicaid. If you're feeling generous, offer to help her research what's needed to get him into a safer environment. That brings us to the end of the Des Moines Register for today. I'm Ben Stein, and my partner at the microphone, Mr. Jim Hoffman. Earlier you heard John Fortunato and Lorraine Nicodemus. 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

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All material heard on IRIS is intended solely for the use of Iowans with a print disability. I'm your reader, Dennis May. 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And now let's begin with this week's Iowa Capital Dispatch, and we'll begin with some Iowa news. Summit pushes for Utilities Commission action on outstanding pipeline dockets. IUC issues hearing schedule for some Phase 2 segments, declines motion to consolidate dockets. The Iowa Utilities Commission has denied a request from Summit Carbon Solutions, the company seeking to build a carbon sequestration pipeline in Iowa, to consolidate outstanding dockets and schedule a hearing. The IUC issued hearing schedules for two sections of pipeline in the company's second phase of the project, but denied Summit's request to combine the dockets. The IUC did not rule on the remaining dockets for Phase 2, which could still be consolidated in the future, as Summit has requested. Summit's Phase 2 pipeline routes would add laterals to the pipeline, allowing it to connect to more biorefineries than the original route included. In the request, Summit said the IUC has scheduled and held hearings and issued orders for several other energy infrastructure projects, but has been ignoring Summit. Summit's initial filings for the project were made between October of 2024 and September of 2025, according to the request, but the company said it has not received the basic procedural path forward. Even if this commission's answer is ultimately no, though we see no reason why that would be the case, giving the Commission's prior rulings, further delay on the bare minimum process that is setting a hearing will irreparably harm Iowa's reputation, the company wrote in the request for consolidation. Summit argued that while other states and federal government are speeding up the permitting process, recognizing that energy infrastructure is paramount, the IUC is making the process longer and more cumbersome. Summit said the drawn-out process is harming the ethanol industry and farmers who want access to the low-carbon biofuel markets the carbon sequestration pipeline would open up. The company said delaying a hearing on the docket is also harming landowners who want their objections heard and rural communities with a stake in the investment. Colleen Tucker, a landowner from Mitchell County, addressed commissioners during public comments at a meeting Thursday and said it was incredibly bold and frankly offensive for Summit to speak on behalf of landowners in its filing. Tucker said the IUC is not responsible for Summit's investments and that the company's investment in the project doesn't give the company a regulatory shortcut or a cut to the front of the line. IUC, in its order denying the consolidation of dockets, noted the lawsuit against Summit's permit for Phase 1 of the project as part of the larger picture impacting the docket. Summit's initial permit for more than 600 miles of pipe through Iowa, Phase 1 of the project, was approved by the Iowa Utilities Commission in 2024, giving the company the right to eminent domain for the project. Landowners, the Sierra Club Iowa chapter, and several counties challenged the permit, arguing Summit should not be considered a common carrier. In the fall of 2025, Summit filed a request to amend its permit with the IUC to no longer travel through South Dakota and to a sequestration site in North Dakota. The lawsuit over the initial permit was partially remanded to the IUC because of the amendment, according to the IUC response. Comments on how to proceed with the permit included a request to keep the Floyd and Ida County dockets in Phase 2 as standalone dockets. IUC held a hearing in September to determine a hearing schedule on dockets for two sections of the pipe planned for Ida and Floyd counties, both of which are less than 5 miles. In its responses denying Summit's consolidation request, IUC finalized hearing dates for the segments. The docket pertaining to Floyd County will be heard on March 23rd of 2027, and the Ida County hearing will occur on February 23rd of 2027. Both will be held in Des Moines and are later than the middle of December hearing dates requested by Summit. Summit announced in May that it planned to direct the pipeline west towards Wyoming and that was considering using the CO2 for enhanced oil recovery, a process where the liquefied carbon dioxide in the pipeline can be injected into the ground near existing oil fields to help push the oil to the surface. Landowners opposed to the project said some of them were denied requests to intervene in the upcoming hearings because
Though they live near the proposed route, they don't own property in the counties. Don Johansson, a Cherokee County landowner, said the route is on adjoining land to his property and would directly impact him. They're assuming that because I'm not on the line in Ida County that it doesn't affect me, but it is clearly it does, Johansson said, while speaking to reporters on Thursday morning. The issue of who can intervene has been brought up throughout the summit proceedings with the Iowa Utilities Commission. Lawmakers opposed to the project or its use of eminent domain have proposed legislation to widen the pool of people who could intervene in proceedings. Landowners gathered Thursday ahead of the Iowa Utilities Commissioner's first monthly public meeting with its newest commissioner, John Dunwell, who was appointed Monday by Governor Kim Reynolds. Those gathered, in their signature red shirts, said they were opposed to the recent appointment and argued Dunwell's past as a legislator made him partial to the pipeline issue. Dunwell resigned his seat in the Iowa House of Representatives to accept the commissioner appointment, which will require Senate approval. Kathy Carter, a Floyd County landowner, said she was really concerned with the newest commissioner. Quote, because of his past on the legislature and his ability to vote, I believe it's a conflict of interest, Carter said, ahead of the IUC public meeting on Thursday. Anybody who's been in that position to affect any legislation should not have the ability to vote on the IUC. Dunwell voted in favor of legislation in 2025 that would have imposed certain limitations on carbon sequestration pipelines in the state. This bill passed the Senate in 2025 after a group of senators held up votes on budget bills until the body debated the legislation. The bill was ultimately vetoed by Reynolds. Dunwell voted against a House bill earlier this year that would have banned the use of eminent domain for carbon pipelines, but the bill was not taken up in the Senate. During the public meeting, Commissioner Joshua Burns, who also previously served as a state legislator, said commissioners are not always able to be experts on everything, noting the number of issues the commission handles in addition to pipeline issues. The landowner group said they have sent out surveys to all of the candidates running in state, federal, and local races to ask them about property rights. Weston Groh, a Guthrie County landowner, said the group plans to release the responses to the questionnaire next week. Each and every legislator will tell you they are for property rights. They have been for almost 6 years, Groh said. We're tired of waiting. It's election time. Just like all the phony political ads we are reading, hearing, and seeing, don't believe just because a politician says that they are for property rights, it doesn't mean that they actually are. In more ag and environmental news, USDA says it will be cracking down on dog breeders in Iowa and elsewhere. Rowland says Iowa is right at the top of the list for enforcement. U.S. Secretary of Agriculture Brooke L. Rollins, a

very soon. Rawlins appeared at the ARL alongside Representative Zach Nunn, a Republican, seeking re-election to Iowa's 3rd Congressional District. Earlier this year, the U.S. House approved a Farm Bill amendment backed by Nunn that his office says will reinforce the USDA's authority to police breeders who violate the law. Nunn's amendment deleted text from the bill that would have raised the threshold on the level of suffering necessary before the USDA could consider seizing animals believed to be at risk. Nunn is also a co-sponsor of Goldie's Act, or H.R. 349, which seeks to expand certain enforcement provisions of the Animal Welfare Act. The bill, which has yet to be approved in either the House or the Senate, would direct the USDA to share with state and local officials the detailed descriptions of violations uncovered during inspections and require that the USDA conduct follow-up inspections when violations are cited. In February, Rawlins announced the USDA would be taking historic actions to hold chronic companion animal welfare violators accountable. At the time, Rawlins said, "If you are breeding dogs and not meeting the Animal Welfare Act's humane standards of care, your time is up. We will not allow a handful of bad actors to tarnish the reputation of responsible American breeders or compromise the humane treatment of animals." Citing statistics that suggest breeders' compliance with the Animal Welfare Act has risen from an average of 67% in 2015 to over 92% in 2025, Rawlins has said that change reflects both regulatory improvements and increased industry cooperation across the country. Still, she said, the USDA intends to root out bad actors with a history of noncompliance by initiating enforcement action against repeat violators and deploying specialist teams to aggressively investigate unlicensed breeders. Last month, Rawlins held what the USDA called a strike force roundtable with other federal agencies and announced a series of steps to improve regulatory oversight of breeders. And among those steps, new regulations. The USDA says it intends to propose regulations that will be responsive to the overwhelming public support for strengthening Animal Welfare Act standards for dogs. At her Iowa appearance this week, Rawlins said the agency will be strengthening licensing requirements under the AWA, strengthening oversight on who conducts surgeries, dental procedures, and euthanasia. They must be licensed vets, which isn't happening right now. On communication, the USDA will amplify its communication efforts by distributing 2,000 regulatory refresher mailings to dog breeding facilities. The agency says that move will make crystal clear what the law requires for humane care. And enforcement. The USDA says it has deployed its Animal Protection Bureau to conduct targeted compliance reviews and implement modernized enforcement strategies. In 2026, the agency says it prioritized this focus on bad actors by denying or terminating a total of 8 dog breeder licenses, suspending 6 licenses, and revoking 5 licenses. That same year, the agency conducted over 2,000 inspections of dog breeders and brokers around the nation. Although the USDA says it is beefing up animal welfare regulations and oversight, the agency is facing allegations that it doesn't enforce regulations already on the books. The American Society for the Prevention of Cruelty to Animals is currently suing the USDA, challenging the agency's decision to license 3 Iowa dog breeders, Steve Cruzy, Brian Lechieri, and Juanita Swedlin, accused in the lawsuit of being involved in puppy laundering scheme intended to disguise the origin of dogs sold to retailers. The ASPCA lawsuit was filed in 2024, but has moved slowly through the courts with no scheduling orders issued and no discovery or depositions having taken place. The ASPCA is now seeking to amend and expand its lawsuit against the federal agency, claiming the USDA's ongoing policy of non-enforcement persists to this day. In healthcare news, death of Des Moines nursing home resident leads to negligence lawsuit. Lawsuit alleges repeated failures preceded the woman's death. A Des Moines nursing home with a history of violations related to resident injuries is now being sued by the family of a woman who died, allegedly after being dropped to the floor by caregivers. The estate of Lena K. Rocha is suing Des Moines Scottish Rite Park Health Care Center in Polk County District Court. The lawsuit alleges Rocha had a documented history of falls at the facility,

that there had been multiple incidents involving the improper transfer of other residents prior to Roach's death earlier this year. According to the lawsuit, Scottish Rite had dropped and or failed to properly transfer Rocha on multiple occasions in December of 2022, July of 2023, January of 2024, May of 2024, and August of 2024. Rocha's family allegedly met with Scottish Rite Park leaders on numerous occasions prior to May of 2026 to discuss the incidents and how they might be prevented in the future. The lawsuit claims that on April 29th of 2026, Scottish Rite Park employees were transferring Rocha using a mechanical lift when they negligently dropped her, Rocha, from the device. According to the lawsuit, Rocha was dropped on her head and face, striking it first on the hard floor of the Scottish Rite facility. The lawsuit alleges a state investigation concluded that a loop used to hold Rocha within the lift had been detached, and that the Scottish Rite Park staff had admitted they failed to follow the protocol that requires them to check all of the loops to ensure they are securely attached before attempting to transfer a resident. The lawsuit asserts Rocha sustained serious head injuries from the fall and died on May 8th of 2026, with the cause of death listed as complications of subdural and subarachnoid hematoma stemming from blunt head trauma due to a fall at Scottish Rite Park. State records show Scottish Rite Park was cited and fined by state inspectors for having caused severe harm and life-threatening injuries in the incident. Scottish Rite's conduct caused catastrophic injuries and death, the lawsuit alleges. It seeks unspecified compensatory damages for negligence, recklessness, wrongful death, dependent adult abuse, and breach of contract. The lawsuit also seeks punitive damages, in part due to what it characterizes as Scottish Rite Park's repeated failures, despite actual knowledge of the danger and explicit promises of corrective action, related to the use of mechanical lifts. Scottish Rite Park has yet to file a response to the lawsuit. Iowa Capital Dispatch was not able to reach the home's administrator, Daniel Boer, for comment on Thursday. State records indicate Scottish Rite was cited by the state in February of 2024 for allegedly dropping a resident, not Rocha, from a mechanical lift, resulting in that resident sustaining a fractured shoulder. Later that year, the home was cited for allegedly failing to properly transfer a different resident, resulting in the individual sustaining a fractured ankle. In January of 2025, the state cited Scottish Rite Park for allegedly failing to ensure the certifying nursing assistants were competent in performing safe resident transfers. After the incident involving Rocha, the Iowa Department of Inspections, Appeals, and Licensing initially assessed a $7,750 fine and then tripled that to $23,250 due to it being the second resident safety citation in the past 12 months. However, state records show that the facility had last been cited for a resident safety violation in January of 2025, which was 15 months before the April 29, 2026 incident, outside the 12-month window for tripling the fine. After the Iowa Capital Dispatch asked Dial whether a separate resident safety violation had been cited in the past year but not publicly disclosed, the department checked its records and reversed course on the tripling of the penalty, bringing it back down to $7,750. Dial's records show that the January 2025 penalty against Scottish Rite Park was itself a tripled fine due to the repeat nature of that violation. Originally, Scottish Rite Park was to be penalized $5,000 for injuries sustained by a resident who fell and fractured an ankle while the staff was transferring her to a recliner. Because the home had been cited in July of 2024 for a similar safety violation involving a resident transfer, the January 2025 penalty was then tripled from $5,000 to $15,000. And in education, DMAC partners with Ankeny School District to offer on-site early childhood education training. Des Moines Area Community College is helping high school students get a jump start on their early childhood education training through a partnership with the Ankeny Community School District. The Ankeny-based community college announced in a news release on Wednesday that it is expanding its relationship with the school district through a program allowing high school students to attend early childhood education courses at Terrace Learning Center, which houses the district's preschool program.
According to the release, this initiative is 2 years in the making and transforms courses previously offered online only through the Community College's Online Career Academy into in-person instruction and on-the-job observation of professionals. Students who enroll in the Introduction to Early Childhood Education and Childhood Health, Safety, and Nutrition courses will be taught on-site by a DMAC instructor and have opportunities to complete observation and clinical work. Offering the courses through DMAC faculty allows traditional college students to enroll in the same sections alongside high school students, said DMAC Early Childhood Education Program Chair Katie Champlin in the release. As a result, both groups experience a more authentic college classroom environment, while high school students benefit from learning alongside current college students. With this partnership, students will gain a more complete picture of what working in early childhood education looks like, beyond any assumptions that have only classroom work can create, Champlin said in the release, aiding them in building confidence and establishing their professional identities as future early childhood educators. The overarching goal of the district and the community college's work is to help high school students earn a certificate in early childhood education with 13 required credits before they earn their diploma. This certificate satisfies the education requirements for the Child Development Association credential as well. Ultimately, the partnership creates a pathway, Champlin said in the release, an opportunity to explore the profession, develop practical skills, earn college credit and credentials, and see a clear pathway toward continued education and employment in early childhood education. Court suspended the license of retired attorney over client funds. The Iowa Supreme Court has suspended for 90 days the license of a Johnson County lawyer who admits he cannot properly account for use of clients' money. The Iowa Attorney Disciplinary Board has alleged that attorney Michael Ralph Brown admits having failed to maintain the proper client account reconciliations, monthly lists of individual client balances, journals of receipts and disbursements, bank statements, and other financial records. Due to the lack of records, an auditor could not determine whether the more than $80,000 remaining in Brown's client trust account consisted of money that needed to be returned to clients or was money representing earned fees belonging to Brown, the board alleged. The board, in recommending that the Iowa Supreme Court suspend Brown's license for 90 days, noted that Brown has taken responsibility for his misconduct and fully cooperated with the board. However, the board added, Brown was admonished by the state's Client Security Commission in 2021 for violations very similar in nature to the more recent case, demonstrating a failure to learn from past mistakes. In addition, the board said, Brown's record-keeping deficiency were so severe they demonstrated a near-total loss of accountability for client funds. That situation was aggravated, the board said, by Brown's decision to destroy files in preparation for closing his office and retiring. The Iowa Supreme Court followed the board's recommendation and recently ordered that Brown's Iowa license to practice law be suspended for 90 days. The suspension may have little practical effect in that Brown is retiring from practice prior to the order being issued, according to state records. The Iowa Capital Dispatch was not able to reach Brown for comment, but in recent court filings, Brown stated that he has had to undergo a number of medical procedures in recent years, including a pacemaker implant, that have caused profound fatigue. He told the court that while his condition is not an excuse for his conduct, it has been a small contributing factor to my inability to properly look after my law practice. Iowa Judicial Branch records currently list Brown's 90-day suspension as stemming from both, quote, disciplinary action as well as disability. And more in education, Luther College to offer preferred admission to students in Minnesota District. Luther College is partnering with the Minnesota School District to provide its students with preferred admission guidelines and scholarship funds. The Decorah Private College announced in a news release that it has launched a preferred admission partnership with Rushford Peterson Schools, a public school district in Rushford, Minnesota. According to the release, this partnership is similar to one the college entered into with Decorah Community School District just over a year ago. Strengthening connections with schools in our region is a priority for Luther College, and we are excited to add Rushford Peterson Schools as our first partner from Minnesota, said Luther College President Brad Chamberlain in the release. Luther and Rushford Peterson have long-standing connections, and we are excited for how this will deepen our relationship.
Through the new partnership, students who maintain an unweighted grade point average of 3.25, complete Algebra 2 by the end of their junior year, and decide to opt in will receive preferred admission and become eligible for a $500 scholarship and others offered by the institution, the release stated. Matthew Beatty, Vice President for Enrollment Manager at Luther College, said in the release that the institution and the school district have a long-standing relationship, and Rushford-Peterson students have been successful at Luther. The clear and supportive pathway from Rushford-Peterson to a Luther degree helps build in that relationship. The Preferred Admission Partnership opens doors for Rushford-Peterson students to pursue an excellent academic opportunity close to home, recognizing their hard work and supporting their next steps, said Rushford-Peterson School Superintendent Ben Bernard in the release. And in criminal justice, state-licensed nurse faces charges of animal neglect in Linn County. Police say dog found on nurse's property had starved to death. An Eastern Iowa nurse who has worked for the state is facing animal neglect charges after police allegedly found two emaciated dogs, one already dead, on her property. In April of 2026, police applied for a search warrant at the Cedar Rapids property of 33-year-old Laura Byrne Stowe. In their application, the police cited concerns that four animals, a Rottweiler named Ginger, a pit bull named Lex, a Yorkshire Terrier named Macy, and a cat named Stella, were being neglected or abused. According to the warrant application, an animal control officer went to the property on April 21st, saw there was a water utility disconnect notice on the door, but was unable to contact Stowe, who was allegedly living in Iowa City at the time. The following day, an animal control supervisor went to the property, heard a dog inside barking, and saw several sun-faded packages left on the porch of the house. On April 23rd, an individual allegedly gave police photos she had taken through a sliding door of the Stowe property. According to police, the photo showed trash and animal feces covering most of the interior floor visible from the door. That same evening, the animal control supervisor returned to the house, but again was not able to locate or speak to Stowe. On April 24th, armed with a warrant, police entered the house and seized one Rottweiler and one deceased terrier. The available court records make no mention of any other animals in the home at the time. 2 months later, the city of Cedar Rapids filed a civil petition against Stowe, asserting that police had obtained evidence, including a video, of a dog being abused by Stowe's minor children. While it's not clear from the available court records whether the dog at issue is the Rottweiler, the city had seized it in April. The city sought the court's permission to have the allegedly abused dog placed up for adoption. The case was dismissed a short time later after Stowe agreed to relinquish ownership of the animal. By that time, the Linn County Attorney's Office had criminally charged Stowe with two counts of animal neglect, resulting in serious injury or death. Prosecutors alleged Stowe failed to provide food and water for the two dogs police had seized in April. The deceased terrier was malnourished to the point that officers could see its bone structure coming out of its skin. Prosecutors stated an examination indicated the dog likely died of starvation. The Rottweiler appeared to be malnourished and unfed for a significant period of time, and the residence was covered in feces, while the dog were left without access to food, water, or suitable shelter, prosecutors alleged. Stowe has pleaded not guilty to the two criminal charges. A hearing on the matter is scheduled for October 7th of 2026, and the Iowa Capitol Dispatch was not able to reach Stowe for comment, so that has been held. State records indicate Stowe is a licensed practical nurse who has worked for the state. In 2023, the Iowa Board of Nursing fined Stowe $400 and suspended her license for 1 month for failing to demonstrate completion of continuing education requirements and failing to respond to board inquiries on the matter. State records indicate that in the 2024-2025 fiscal year, Stowe began working for the Iowa Department of Corrections as a nurse. Turning now to some national news, advocates blast Trump campaign against in-state tuition for immigrants. Leading immigration advocates and experts sounded the alarm Wednesday on the Trump administration's sweeping efforts to undo state laws allowing some immigrants to pay in-state college tuition in the states where they reside. The U.S. Department of Justice has sued 24 states, Washington, D.C., and the University of Delaware since President Donald Trump retook office over laws or policies that allow non-citizen students who meet certain requirements access to in-state tuition, regardless of their immigration status. The lawsuits are part of a larger push from the administration
to curb any benefits that could extend to immigrants more broadly. Leaders of the Mexican American Legal Defense and Educational Fund, President's Alliance on Higher Education and Immigration, and the DREAM U.S. defended the state laws during a virtual press conference while warning of setbacks non-citizen students face to accessing affordable higher education when these policies are struck down. The group also released a joint report Wednesday charting the landscape of such laws and the DOJ's legal challenges against the policies. The administration's challenges limit opportunities for thousands of students and undermine the social and economic well-being of communities across the country, said Miriam Feldblum, president and CEO of the President's Alliance on Higher Education and Immigration, a nonprofit and nonpartisan organization. When access to in-state tuition is taken away, many undocumented students cannot bridge the gap between in-state and out-of-state rates, Feldblum added. Gabby Bachio, president and CEO of the DREAM U.S., called Trump administration's efforts coordinated assaults on tuition equity. They are just one part of a larger pattern of legal and policy barriers and restrictions being put in place that threatens DREAMers and immigrants' educational opportunities, their stability, their safety, and their futures, she said. The DREAM U.S. grants scholarships to immigrant youth, including individuals under the Deferred Action for Childhood Arrivals Program, or DACA, who are known as DREAMers. DACA is intended to help people brought into the country without legal documentation as children. The program, created in 2012, protects participants from deportation and allows them to receive work permits and obtain driver's licenses. In six of the lawsuits the DOJ filed, targeting Illinois, Kansas, Kentucky, Nebraska, Oklahoma, and Texas, courts have already struck down the laws. But in a blow to the administration's efforts against Virginia's in-state tuition policies, a federal judge earlier this week scrapped the DOJ's challenge, upholding the Virginia law. Lawsuits are also pending in Arizona, Arkansas, California, Colorado, Connecticut, the District of Columbia, Hawaii, Maryland, Massachusetts, Minnesota, New Jersey, New Mexico, New York, Oregon, Rhode Island, Utah, Vermont, and Washington State. The DOJ's challenges center on the Illegal Immigration Reform and Immigrant Responsibility Act of 1996, which bars a state from offering in-state tuition benefits to people not lawfully present in the country if that same benefit is not granted to U.S. citizens from another state. Assistant Attorney General Brent Shumate of DOJ's Civil Division has noted that colleges cannot provide benefits to illegal aliens that they do not provide to U.S. citizens, and that the agency will not tolerate American students being treated like second-class citizens in their own country. Thomas A. Sains, president and general counsel of MALDEF, which has sought to intervene on behalf of affected students in cases targeting the laws, described extraordinary aspects of the DOJ's litigation campaign, including that the administration uses very sharp tactics to attempt to prevent anyone from coming in to defend the state tuition equity laws. Sains also pointed out that all of the state tuition equity policies across the country were enacted after the 1996 law was enacted. What that means is that they are using a provision that was in the books when all of these legislators acted to create laws like the Texas DREAM Act, Sains said, pointing to the Lone Star State's 2001 law, the first of its kind in the country, that has since been blocked. He added that no administration prior to this one has ever gone to court contending that the 1996 law somehow renders these tuition equity laws passed beginning in 2001 unconstitutional or preempted. Also from D.C., Trump auto-enrolls tens of millions in child investment accounts. Every child in the United States with a valid Social Security number is now enrolled in a tax-advantaged investment account titled a Trump account, President Donald Trump announced Wednesday. Parents must claim the accounts by downloading a Trump account mobile app. Children born from 2025 through 2028 will automatically receive a one-time deposit of $1,000 from the U.S. government once parents or guardians officially claim it. Children born before the eligibility window, up to age 10, can receive a $250 deposit donated by the Michael and Susan Dell Foundation of Dell Technologies Fortune. Surrounded in the Oval Office by U.S. Treasury Department officials, business moguls, and a half-dozen children holding a banner reading, "Thank you" for Trump accounts, the president said parents and guardians have voluntarily created accounts for 8 million children since the July 4th launch.
With today's announcement, we're building on that success by 70 million accounts of children across America, Trump said. But very simply, this money is your child's future. The White House estimates over 60 million accounts have been added via auto-enrollment, but did not provide a specific figure. The president signaled to the children standing by the Resolute desk and said, "These beautiful young children are extremely rich. They are now, and they will be in the future extremely rich, so they have something to look forward to." Treasury Secretary Scott Bessent said the accounts marked the beginning of the ownership society. "I was talking to these young people earlier," he said. "They already know about compounding. They understand how the stock market works. I think this is going to be a real-time financial literacy project." More than $4.5 billion has been deposited into the account since July 4th, according to the White House. Trump said Wednesday much of that has come from large donors, including the Dells, the Altimeter Tech investment firm founder Brad Kirshner, who attended the announcement. Parents and guardians have claimed roughly $2.6 billion in philanthropic contributions to date, with more available, according to the White House. The U.S. Treasury has so far seeded the accounts with $1.3 billion. Another $638 million has been deposited into the accounts from friends and family of the individual account holders, according to the administration. Family and friends can contribute up to $5,000 annually to the accounts. Parents and guardians can elect to divert pre-tax contributions from their paychecks directly into their children's accounts. Employers can match up to $2,500. Over 70 companies have signed on to contribute to accounts of employees' children, according to the White House. Certain contributions, like the government's one-time $1,000 deposit and contributions from state and local governments and nonprofits, do not count toward the $5,000 cap. Susan Dell said she has received letters from parents and guardians who have claimed the contribution from her foundation. "It's not just the money that matters. That does matter. But knowing that someone believes in you and your future, that matters just as much," she said. "These accounts are ready. They're waiting for you, and they have money in them. So claim your child's accounts and start adding money to their accounts and preserving a wonderful future for them." The Dell Foundation targeted the contributions to 25 million children from zip codes with median family incomes of up to $118,000. The Trump administration is directing families to the website TrumpAccounts.gov to find out how to download the app and manage the account. The White House estimates the government's $1,000 seed money could grow to approximately $6,000 by age 18 if the family never contributed another dollar, assuming historical return data. A child's account that receives the maximum family and employer contributions of $5,000 at the start of each year and could grow to nearly $200,000 by age 18, assuming a 7% annual rate of return, according to a Fidelity investment hypothetical example, not adjusted for inflation. The Trump accounts, as named in the 2025 law dubbed the Big Beautiful Bill, are structured like a traditional individual retirement account, but with different investment features and restrictions. Money in the account can be invested in mutual funds or exchange-traded funds that track the returns of large American companies, for example, the S&P 500 index. Investments will legally belong to a minor but can only be managed by a parent or guardian until the child's 18th birthday. The accounts are bound by certain restrictions, including a prohibition on withdrawals until age 18, when the account essentially becomes an individual retirement account subject to tax penalties for early withdrawal before age 59.5. Some penalty-free exemptions, including accessing the cash for a first home purchase of up to $10,000, birth or child adoption fees up to $5,000, and qualifying medical expenses. Also from Washington, documents show DHS probed nonprofits, obtained millions of records in hunt for non-citizen voters. The Department of Homeland Security obtained tens of millions of unspecified records as part of a sweeping nationwide effort to find voter fraud, according to internal DHS reports, and Wade using undercover agents to investigate voter registration efforts by nonprofit groups. The reports from May and June by Homeland Security Investigations, a sub-agency of Immigration and Customs Enforcement, provide updates on its election integrity investigations. They are included in a trove of documents obtained by the pro-democracy group Democracy Forward through a records request and released Friday. The HSI reports detail an expansive review of nonprofit organizations involved in voter registration. A June 1st report says 82 NGOs, those are non-governmental organizations, had been reviewed in Pennsylvania alone.
Groups in Michigan, Minnesota, New Jersey, and Ohio also came under scrutiny. The June 1st report describes the potential for undercover operations and refers to efforts across the Homeland Security to identify organizations that may be predatory in nature, particularly those suspected of illegal alien registration and voter encouragement. Organizations in New Jersey and Pennsylvania remained areas of focus, the report says. The objective is to determine potential opportunities to leverage UC or undercover resources, including the possible deployment of undercover agents, to support investigative efforts in the field, the report says. Overall, the records offer a window into the Trump administration's push to root out voter fraud and especially non-citizen voting ahead of the midterm elections. While a few months old, they suggest that finding non-citizen voters was an active focus within Homeland Security investigations, along with identifying any organizations suspected of registering non-citizens to vote. Non-citizen voting is a rare occurrence, studies have consistently found. The Justice Department has brought a few dozen cases this year, and the U.S. Attorney General Todd Blanche in late September announced indictments against 10 non-citizens over allegations of unlawfully voting. But the census reports 154 million people voted in the 2024 election. With early voting beginning across many states, Trump's bid to assert authority over voting has largely failed. The U.S. Supreme Court blocked his plans to use the U.S. Postal Service to restrict mail ballots, and the Save America Act, which would require voters to show proof of citizenship, stalled in Congress. But Democrats, voting rights groups, and some election officials are concerned Trump may take more extreme action in the coming months. They have braced for possible federal interference, including the prospect of ICE or other federal agents deploying to the polls. Homeland Security denies any plans to target polling places. This trove of ICE documents provides chilling new insights into the breadth and depth of the Trump-Vance administration's efforts to pursue baseless claims of widespread election fraud and assert greater federal control over elections ahead of the 2026 midterms. Hart Wood, senior oversight counsel at Democracy Forward, said in a statement, asked for comment, Homeland Security didn't address specific question from state's newsroom. In an unsigned statement, DHS said the agency is laser-focused on identifying and removing non-citizens who vote. HSI investigates allegations of criminal activity, including unlawful voter registration, or voting by non-citizens in federal elections, the DHS statement says. While we do not comment on active investigations, investigative methods, or internal deliberations, HSI is actively rooting out and investigating election fraud wherever it can be found. We have repeatedly demonstrated that aliens can and do vote in our elections, the statement says. Under President Trump, HSI is committed to restoring integrity to our election systems and ensuring that only American citizens are electing American leaders. At a news conference last week to announce indictments against alleged non-citizen voters in Minnesota, Homeland Security Secretary Mark Wayne Mullins said the Trump administration would never allow the votes of non-citizens to cancel out the votes of American citizens. He said that only citizens should be electing the country's leaders. Our message to aliens who vote in American elections is clear. We will find you, we will arrest you, and you will face the consequences, including criminal charges and deportation, Mullins said. The reports and the records obtained by Democracy Forward describes efforts by HSI to research and review the array of nonprofit groups. In some instances, HSI appeared satisfied after its examination. The June 1st report notes that research was completed on approximately 41 non-governmental organizations in New Jersey, with no derogatory information found. Research on 20 nonprofit funds linked to a Washington, D.C.-based charitable foundation also turned up nothing, the report notes. But the report also says the Pennsylvania chapter of the Council on American-Islamic Relations was flagged for further investigation. CAR is one of the country's leading Muslim civil rights groups. Ahmet Salim Tukulu, CAR Pennsylvania Executive Director, that is, Council on American-Islamic Relations, in a statement said that the organization's civic engagement programs have expanded over the years and include voter registration efforts that seek to ensure Muslim Americans are empowered to vote and fully engaged in the civic process. Our voter registration program follows all applicable voter registration rules and requirements, Tulukolo said. Education Minnesota, an educators' union, is named in the June 1st report as one of 22 organizations that HSI
was beginning to research at the time. Monica Byron, Education Minnesota's president, said the organization learned of the investigation on Tuesday because of Democracy Forward. Byron said the group shares Democracy Forward's concerns about potential government surveillance of lawful voter registration activities. "We do not know the details of any investigation into our union, but we will not be deterred in encouraging all eligible members to exercise the right to vote in the upcoming election," Byron said in a statement. Did HSI reports show that Heather Honey, a DHS official who came to prominence denying President Donald Trump's 2020 election loss, obtained 48.4 million records through independent sources of information. Additionally, HSI drew upon some 50.6 million records from the Department of Justice. The exact nature of the records isn't described, but the DOJ has sued dozens of states for voter records, including sensitive personal information such as driver's license and Social Security numbers. The department hasn't won any of the lawsuits, but at least 16 states have voluntarily provided the data. The Supreme Court ruled in September that states can use a powerful Homeland Security program called SAVE to help identify possible non-citizen voters for voting rights groups sued to block its use, alleging that it often relies on inaccurate data and has a track record of wrongly flagging U.S. citizens. The decision's impact on the midterms is expected to be minimal because most states are already too close to a federal election to conduct mass purges of voters. But the HSI report suggests that while the legal fight over SAVE was playing out in the courts, Homeland Security was nevertheless analyzing a vast collection of records for signs of voter fraud. HSI's June 1st report says 26,563 records derived from ICE had been prioritized for downstream vetting, with a focus on Michigan, Minnesota, New Jersey, Ohio, and Pennsylvania. Priority states for HSI's review of Justice Department records include those states as well as Arizona, California, Florida, Georgia, and Texas. The report notes that records were sent to iLab, an apparent reference to HSI's Innovation Lab, for secondary enrichment and identification of high-value targets. Also from D.C., U.S. Senate candidates in nine key races are quiet about the Social Security benefits cliff. Nearly all of the U.S. senators elected this year will be in office when Congress debates how to restructure Social Security to prevent an automatic drop-off in retirement benefits in 2032. Very few candidates in competitive races, however, have policy proposals on their campaign websites, and many, when contacted by state's newsroom, decline to share details about which changes they'd support if elected. Myra McGinnis, president of the Committee for Responsible Federal Budget, said even though Social Security's financial woes have been discussed more during this year's campaign cycle, most candidates have shied away from getting into the weeds. What's really disappointing is nobody is talking about a realistic suite of options that will fix it, she said. There are a few who will mention lifting the payroll tax cap, which is probably the most often cited policy, but that on its own won't fix the program. Workers now pay 6.2% tax that goes in directly to Social Security, though that doesn't apply to earnings above $184,500. McGinnis said one upside to this year's campaign cycle is more voters understand that a candidate promising not to touch Social Security guarantees the automatic benefit cut in 2032, which will worsen over time. But she said she understands why candidates would want to wait until they are actually elected to Congress to go into detail about something that was once widely considered the third rail of American politics. It's been so long since politicians have been honest about what Social Security faces and what fixes will be required, McGinnis said. An election cycle is not where you'd expect a 180-degree switch into a direct conversation. I think this is the first step, and hopefully post-midterms we are able to start having that conversation. Shai Akabas, Vice President of Economic Policy at the Bipartisan Policy Center, said candidates need to be honest with voters about the changes they'll likely have to make to Social Security. At the same time, he said politicians need to hear from Americans that they understand Congress must take some action in the years ahead. Until we get that two-way street working, it's going to be really hard to move anything into law, he said.
Candidates and those who work for them have plenty of resources to study up on Social Security's financial problems and explore the numerous changes that could be combined to avoid a 22% reduction in benefits from taking place in 2032. It's not like policymakers are entering into a novel problem that has unexplored solutions, Akabas said. They're walking on well-trodden ground, and it is more about finding the political will to put those solutions together to create a bipartisan reform package than it is creating solutions from scratch. While Akabas said it's important for candidates to discuss realistic solutions on the campaign trail, the problem of fixing the problem would be less fraud if undertaken in a bipartisan way. If the two parties together hold hands and say, here's a reform that we're going to put in place, and yes, it is difficult decisions, but it's the right thing to do for the country, I think our polling shows that that could be reasonably well received, he said. If, on the other hand, a candidate is putting that proposal out by themselves, it is extremely easy for the other side to message, this candidate just wants to raise your taxes, or this candidate just wants to cut Social Security. Here's what politicians running in close Senate races say about Social Security on their websites and shared with State's newsroom when asked for which detailed policy changes they'd support if elected to Congress. In Alaska, Democrat Mary Peltola's website says, if elected, she would work to eliminate taxes on Social Security benefits for the nearly 95,000 seniors in Alaska. A spokesperson wrote, she is in this race to fix the rigged system in D.C. and put Alaska first. That means putting more money in Alaskans' pockets and ending federal income tax on Social Security. Republican Dan Sullivan didn't have any policy proposals on his campaign website, and staff didn't respond to multiple requests for more information. In Iowa, Republican Ashley Hinson's campaign website says she would preserve Social Security and Medicare benefits that vulnerable Iowans depend on while rooting out waste, fraud, and abuse that deplete these programs. Campaign communications director Billy First wrote in an email that Hinson will always protect Social Security for Iowa seniors. She will work with anyone to ensure the long-term solvency of this vital program. Ashley has never and will never cut a penny from Social Security. Democrat Josh Turek's website says he would strengthen Social Security by ensuring billionaires pay their fair share and raise Social Security income and assets limits for disabled individuals. A staffer for his campaign said several examples of Turek's talking about Social Security, including an article in the Iowa Capital Dispatch that quoted him saying it was, quote, ridiculous that wealthy Americans didn't pay any taxes to Social Security on income above $184,500. In Kansas, Democrat Adam Hamilton's website states, we need to protect Social Security and provide real solutions for seniors. A campaign staffer sent an article from the Johnson County Post quoting Hamilton as saying, both parties have kicked the can down the road, and the only way this gets solved is if Republicans and Democrats act together. And there's movement. Elizabeth Warren, a Democrat, and Bernie Moreno, a Republican, are working on bipartisan legislation to lift the payroll tax cap. That's where I'd start. Right now, only the first $184,500 of income is subject to Social Security tax, so somebody making $50,000 pays the tax on every dollar they earn, while a person making millions pays on a small fraction. Raising the cap is the best lever we have to keep the program solvent without cutting benefits. I think about my mom, who's on Social Security now. A cut is not an option for her, and it shouldn't be for anyone. Republican Roger Marshall didn't have any policy positions on his campaign website, and staff didn't respond to multiple requests for information. In Maine, Republican Susan Collins' campaign website has one paragraph mentioning her work enacting a law that increased Social Security benefits for millions of Americans who had pensions after working in government and other public sector jobs. Collins wrote in a statement that she supports creating an independent bipartisan commission of experts to develop recommendations, similar to the one in the early 1980s. I supported proposals calling for such a commission for Congress to consider. Collins added that she remains committed to keeping Social Security strong for current and future generations. It's a critical program and the foundation of retirement income for most Mainers, and I voted repeatedly to preserve it. Democrat Troy Jackson's website says he would protect Social Security and notes he published an op-ed in the Bangor Daily News saying he would eliminate the $184,500 payroll cap and raise benefits. He wrote that he would never vote to raise the retirement age or privatize the program. Campaign spokesperson Maggie Ahmad wrote in an email that Troy is committed to protecting Social Security from cuts and ensuring that Mainers receive the secure
retirement and benefits they've paid into and earned, she added, that if elected, he'll work to scrap the cap and require millionaires to pay Social Security taxes on their income, allow Medicare to negotiate the price of every drug, eliminate profiteering and waste, expand benefits, not raise the retirement age. In Michigan, Democrat Abdul El Said's website says he would fight to close the Social Security payroll tax cap to make sure the rich pay their fair share so that Social Security stays solvent well into the future. Campaign spokesperson Cole Wozniak wrote in an email that El Said would ensure our seniors get the benefits they earned through a lifetime of labor. And Republican Mike Rogers doesn't have any policy details on his campaign website, but communications director Lisa Brolet wrote in an email that Rogers is committed to protecting the program since his parents survived on Social Security, as do his wife, Christie's parents, Brolet added, and that Rogers is committed to protecting Social Security and Medicare for our seniors. And in New Hampshire, Democrat Chris Pappas' campaign website says he will never vote to cut benefits or force seniors to work longer or less for less. He has fought against efforts to raise the retirement age, slash Social Security benefits, and privatize the entire system, a move that would gamble Granite Staters' hard-earned benefits in the stock market and benefit Wall Street. Chris is committed to shoring up and improving Social Security to ensure that current retirees and future generations can trust that their benefits will be there. And Republican John Sununu didn't have any policy details on his campaign website, and staff didn't respond to multiple requests for more information. And in North Carolina, Democrat Roy Cooper didn't have any policy proposals on his campaign website, and the staff didn't respond to multiple requests for more information. Republican Michael Whatley didn't have any policy positions on his campaign website, and the staff didn't respond to multiple requests for more information. And in Ohio, Democrat Sherrod Brown's website says that because of the Social Security Fairness Act, a broadly bipartisan bill that became law in 2024, more than 2 million former teachers, bus drivers, police officers, firefighters, and other workers are now receiving their full Social Security payments that previously were withheld by the federal government. A campaign spokesperson didn't provide any details about what types of policy changes Brown would support in the future to avoid the automatic benefit cut, responding to state's newsroom requests for policy details with criticisms of Houston. Republican John Houston didn't have any policy details on his campaign website, and the staff didn't respond to multiple requests for more information. And with that, that brings us to the close of this week's Iowa Capital Dispatch. 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

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All material heard on IRIS is intended solely for the use of Iowans with a print disability. 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And now let's begin with this week's Iowa Capital Dispatch, and we'll begin with some Iowa news. Summit pushes for Utilities Commission action on outstanding pipeline dockets. IUC issues hearing schedule for some Phase 2 segments, declines motion to consolidate dockets. The Iowa Utilities Commission has denied a request from Summit Carbon Solutions, the company seeking to build a carbon sequestration pipeline in Iowa, to consolidate outstanding dockets and schedule a hearing. The IUC issued hearing schedules for two sections of pipeline in the company's second phase of the project, but denied Summit's request to combine the dockets. The IUC did not rule on the remaining dockets for Phase 2, which could still be consolidated in the future, as Summit has requested. Summit's Phase 2 pipeline routes would add laterals to the pipeline, allowing it to connect to more biorefineries than the original route included. In the request, Summit said the IUC has scheduled and held hearings and issued orders for several other energy infrastructure projects, but has been ignoring Summit. Summit's initial filings for the project were made between October of 2024 and September of 2025, according to the request, but the company said it has not received the basic procedural path forward. Even if this commission's answer is ultimately no, though we see no reason why that would be the case, giving the Commission's prior rulings, further delay on the bare minimum process, that is, setting a hearing, will irreparably harm Iowa's reputation, the company wrote, in the request for consolidation. Summit argued that while other states and federal government are speeding up the permitting process, recognizing that energy infrastructure is paramount, the IUC is making the process longer and more cumbersome. Summit said the drawn-out process is harming the ethanol industry and farmers who want access to the low-carbon biofuel markets. The carbon sequestration pipeline would open up. The company said delaying a hearing on the docket is also harming landowners who want their objections heard in rural communities with a stake in the investment. Colleen Tucker, a landowner from Mitchell County, addressed commissioners during public comments at a meeting Thursday and said it was incredibly bold and frankly offensive for Summit to speak on behalf of landowners in its filing. Tucker said the IUC is not responsible for Summit's investments and that the company's investment in the project doesn't give the company a regulatory shortcut or a cut to the front of the line. IUC, in its order denying the consolidation of dockets, noted the lawsuit against Summit's permit for Phase 1 of the project as part of the larger picture impacting the docket. Summit's initial permit for more than 600 miles of pipe through Iowa, Phase 1 of the project, was approved by the Iowa Utilities Commission in 2024, giving the company the right to eminent domain for the project. Landowners, the Sierra Club Iowa chapter, and several counties challenged the permit, arguing Summit should not be considered a common carrier. In the fall of 2025, Summit filed a request to amend its permit with the IUC to no longer travel through South Dakota and to a sequestration site in North Dakota. The lawsuit over the initial permit was partially remanded to the IUC because of the amendment, according to the IUC response. Comments on how to proceed with the permit included a request to keep the Floyd and Ida County dockets in Phase 2 as standalone dockets. IUC held a hearing in September to determine a hearing schedule on dockets for two sections of the pipe planned for Ida and Floyd counties, both of which are less than 5 miles. In its responses denying Summit's consolidation request, IUC finalized hearing dates for the segments. The docket pertaining to Floyd County will be heard on March 23rd of 2027, and the Ida County hearing will occur on February 23rd of 2027. Both will be held in Des Moines and are later than the middle of December hearing dates requested by Summit. Summit announced in May that it planned to direct the pipeline west towards Wyoming and that it was considering using the CO2 for enhanced oil recovery, a process where the liquefied carbon dioxide in the pipeline can be injected into the ground near existing oil fields to help push the oil to the surface. Landowners opposed to the project said some of them were denied requests to intervene in the upcoming hearings because
Though they live near the proposed route, they don't own property in the counties. Don Johansson, a Cherokee County landowner, said the route is on adjoining land to his property and would directly impact him. They're assuming that because I'm not on the line in Ida County that it doesn't affect me, but it is clearly it does, Johansson said, while speaking to reporters on Thursday morning. The issue of who can intervene has been brought up throughout the summit proceedings with the Iowa Utilities Commission. Lawmakers opposed to the project or its use of eminent domain have proposed legislation to widen the pool of people who could intervene in proceedings. Landowners gathered Thursday ahead of the Iowa Utilities Commissioner's first monthly public meeting with its newest commissioner, John Dunwell, who was appointed Monday by Governor Kim Reynolds. Those gathered, in their signature red shirts, said they were opposed to the recent appointment and argued Dunwell's past as a legislator made him partial to the pipeline issue. Dunwell resigned his seat in the Iowa House of Representatives to accept the commissioner appointment, which will require Senate approval. Kathy Carter, a Floyd County landowner, said she was really concerned with the newest commissioner. Quote, because of his past on the legislature and his ability to vote, I believe it's a conflict of interest, Carter said, ahead of the IUC public meeting on Thursday. Anybody who's been in that position to affect any legislation should not have the ability to vote on the IUC. Dunwell voted in favor of legislation in 2025 that would have imposed certain limitations on carbon sequestration pipelines in the state. This bill passed the Senate in 2025 after a group of senators held up votes on budget bills until the body debated the legislation. The bill was ultimately vetoed by Reynolds. Dunwell voted against a House bill earlier this year that would have banned the use of eminent domain for carbon pipelines, but the bill was not taken up in the Senate. During the public meeting, Commissioner Joshua Burns, who also previously served as a state legislator, said commissioners are not always able to be experts on everything, noting the number of issues the commission handles in addition to pipeline issues. The landowner group said they have sent out surveys to all of the candidates running in state, federal, and local races to ask them about property rights. Weston Groh, a Guthrie County landowner, said the group plans to release the responses to the questionnaire next week. Each and every legislator will tell you they are for property rights. They have been for almost 6 years, Groh said. We're tired of waiting. It's election time. Just like all the phony political ads we are reading, hearing, and seeing, don't believe just because a politician says that they are for property rights, it doesn't mean that they actually are. In more ag and environmental news, USDA says it will be cracking down on dog breeders in Iowa and elsewhere. Rowland says Iowa is right at the top of the list for enforcement. U.S. Secretary of Agriculture Brooke L. Rollins appeared at the Animal Rescue League of Iowa this week to tout the agency's efforts to shut down puppy mills in Iowa and in other states. While at the ARL on Tuesday, Rollins said although the USDA inspectors used to visit a facility, cite violations, and then leave, those days are over. We are now in the active process of shutting down these puppy mills. Rollins said the USDA is increasing our agents by 20% and is focusing enforcement efforts on states such as Iowa and Missouri where there are significant issues with compliance. Iowa is right at the top of the list, Rollins said. Virginia and a couple other states were really, really focusing, and I think we're

9, which seeks to expand certain enforcement provisions of the Animal Welfare Act. The bill, which has yet to be approved in either the House or the Senate, would direct the USDA to share with state and local officials the detailed descriptions of violations uncovered during inspections, and require that the USDA conduct follow-up inspections when violations are cited. In February, Rollins announced the USDA would be taking historic actions to hold chronic companion animal welfare violators accountable. At the time, Rollins said, "If you are breeding dogs and not meeting the Animal Welfare Act's humane standards of care, your time is up. We will not allow a handful of bad actors to tarnish the reputation of responsible American breeders or compromise the humane treatment of animals." Citing statistics that suggest breeders' compliance with the Animal Welfare Act has risen from an average of 67% in 2015 to over 92% in 2025, Rollins has said that change reflects both regulatory improvements and increased industry cooperation across the country. Still, she said, the USDA intends to root out bad actors with a history of noncompliance by initiating enforcement action against repeat violators and deploying specialist teams to aggressively investigate unlicensed breeders. Last month, Rollins held what the USDA called a strike force roundtable with other federal agencies and announced a series of steps to improve regulatory oversight of breeders. And among those steps, new regulations. The USDA says it intends to propose regulations that will be responsive to the overwhelming public support for strengthening Animal Welfare Act standards for dogs. At her Iowa appearance this week, Rollins said the agency will be strengthening licensing requirements under the AWA, strengthening oversight on who conducts surgeries, dental procedures, and euthanasia. They must be licensed vets, which isn't happening right now. On communication, the USDA will amplify its communication efforts by distributing 2,000 regulatory refresher mailings to dog breeding facilities. The agency says that move will make crystal clear what the law requires for humane care. And enforcement. The USDA says it has deployed its Animal Protection Bureau to conduct targeted compliance reviews and implement modernized enforcement strategies. In 2026, the agency says it prioritized this focus on bad actors by denying or terminating a total of 8 dog breeder licenses, suspending 6 licenses, and revoking 5 licenses. That same year, the agency conducted over 2,000 inspections of dog breeders and brokers around the nation. Although the USDA says it is beefing up animal welfare regulations and oversight, the agency is facing allegations that it doesn't enforce regulations already on the books. The American Society for the Prevention of Cruelty to Animals is currently suing the USDA, challenging the agency's decision to license 3 Iowa dog breeders, Steve Cruzy, Brian Lechery, and Juanita Swedlund, accused in the lawsuit of being involved in puppy laundering scheme intended to disguise the origin of dogs sold to retailers. The ASPCA lawsuit was filed in 2024, but has moved slowly through the courts with no scheduling orders issued and no discovery or depositions having taken place. The ASPCA is now seeking to amend and expand its lawsuit against the federal agency, claiming the USDA's ongoing policy of non-enforcement persists to this day. In healthcare news, death of Des Moines nursing home resident leads to negligence lawsuit. Lawsuit alleges repeated failures preceded the woman's death. A Des Moines nursing home with a history of violations related to resident injuries is now being sued by the family of a woman who died, allegedly after being dropped to the floor by caregivers. The estate of Lena K. Rocha is suing Des Moines Scottish Rite Park Health Care Center in Polk County District Court. The lawsuit alleges Rocha had a documented history of falls at the facility and that there had been multiple incidents involving the improper transfer of other residents prior to Rocha's death earlier this year. According to the lawsuit, Scottish Rite had dropped and or failed to properly transfer Rocha on multiple occasions in December of 2022, July of 2023, January of 2024, May of 2024, and August of 2024. Rocha's family allegedly met with Scottish Rite Park leaders on numerous occasions prior to May of 2026
to discuss

discuss the incidents and how they might be prevented in the future. The lawsuit claims that on April 29th of 2026, Scottish Rite Park employees were transferring Rocha using a mechanical lift when they negligently dropped her Rocha from the device. According to the lawsuit, Rocha was dropped on her head and face, striking it first on the hard floor of the Scottish Rite facility. The lawsuit alleges a state investigation concluded that a loop used to hold Rocha within the lift had been detached, and that the Scottish Rite Park staff had admitted they failed to follow the protocol that requires them to check all of the loops to ensure they are securely attached before attempting to transfer a resident. The lawsuit asserts Rocha sustained serious head injuries from the fall and died on May 8th of 2026, with the cause of death listed as complications of subdural and subarachnoid hematoma stemming from blunt head trauma due to a fall at Scottish Rite Park. State records show Scottish Rite Park was cited and fined by state inspectors for having caused severe harm and life-threatening injuries in the incident. Scottish Rite's conduct caused catastrophic injuries and death, the lawsuit alleges. It seeks unspecified compensatory damages for negligence, recklessness, wrongful death, dependent adult abuse, and breach of contract. The lawsuit also seeks punitive damages, in part due to what it characterizes as Scottish Rite Park's repeated failures, despite actual knowledge of the danger and explicit promises of corrective action, related to the use of mechanical lifts. Scottish Rite Park has yet to file a response to the lawsuit. Iowa Capital Dispatch was not able to reach the home's administrator, Daniel Boer, for comment on Thursday. State records indicate Scottish Rite was cited by the state in February of 2024 for allegedly dropping a resident, not Rocha, from a mechanical lift, resulting in that resident sustaining a fractured shoulder. Later that year, the home was cited for allegedly failing to properly transfer a different resident, resulting in the individual sustaining a fractured ankle. In January of 2025, the state cited Scottish Rite Park for allegedly failing to ensure the certifying nursing assistants were competent in performing safe resident transfers. After the incident involving Rocha, the Iowa Department of Inspections, Appeals, and Licensing initially assessed a $7,750 fine and then tripled that to $23,250 due to it being the second resident safety citation in the past 12 months. However, state records show that the facility had last been cited for a resident safety violation in January of 2025, which was 15 months before the April 29, 2026 incident, outside the 12-month window for tripling the fine. After the Iowa Capital Dispatch asked Dial whether a separate resident safety violation had been cited in the past year, but not publicly disclosed, the department checked its records and reversed course on the tripling of the penalty, bringing it back down to $7,750. Dial's records show that the January 2025 penalty against Scottish Rite Park was itself a tripled fine due to the repeat nature of that violation. Originally, Scottish Rite Park was to be penalized $5,000 for injuries sustained by a resident who fell and fractured an ankle while the staff was transferring her to a recliner. Because the home had been cited in July of 2024 for a similar safety violation involving a resident transfer, the January 2025 penalty was then tripled from $5,000 to $15,000. And in education, DMAC partners with Ankeny School District to offer on-site early childhood education training. Des Moines Area Community College is helping high school students get a jump start on their early childhood education training through a partnership with the Ankeny Community School District. The Ankeny-based community college announced in a news release on Wednesday that it is expanding its relationship with the school district through a program allowing high school students to attend early childhood education courses at Terrace Learning Center, which houses the district's preschool program. According to the release, this initiative is 2 years in the making and transforms courses previously offered online only through the community college's online career academy into in-person instruction and on-the-job observation of professionals. Students who enroll in the Introduction to Early Childhood Education and Childhood Health, Safety, and Nutrition courses will be taught on-site by a DMAC instructor and have opportunities to complete observation and clinical work. Offering the courses through DMAC faculty allows traditional college students to enroll in the same sections alongside high school students,
said DMAC Early Childhood Education Program Chair Katie Champlin in the release. As a result, both groups experience a more authentic college classroom environment, while high school students benefit from learning alongside current college students. With this partnership, students will gain a more complete picture of what working in early childhood education looks like, beyond any assumptions that have only classroom work can create, Champlin said in the release, aiding them in building confidence and establishing their professional identities as future early childhood educators. The overarching goal of the district and the community college's work is to help high school students earn a certificate in early childhood education with 13 required credits before they earn their diploma. This certificate satisfies the education requirements for the Child Development Association credential as well. Ultimately, the partnership creates a pathway, Champlin said in the release, an opportunity to explore the profession, develop practical skills, earn college credit and credentials, and see a clear pathway toward continued education and employment in early childhood education. Court suspended the license of retired attorney over client funds. The Iowa Supreme Court has suspended for 90 days the license of a Johnson County lawyer who admits he cannot properly account for use of clients' money. The Iowa Attorney Disciplinary Board has alleged that attorney Michael Ralph Brown admits having failed to maintain the proper client account reconciliations, monthly lists of individual client balances, journals of receipts and disbursements, bank statements, and other financial records. Due to the lack of records, an auditor could not determine whether the more than $80,000 remaining in Brown's client trust account consisted of money that needed to be returned to clients or was money representing earned fees belonging to Brown, the board alleged. The board, in recommending that the Iowa Supreme Court suspend Brown's license for 90 days, noted that Brown has taken responsibility for his misconduct and fully cooperated with the board. However, the board added, Brown was admonished by the state's Client Security Commission in 2021 for violations very similar in nature to the more recent case, demonstrating a failure to learn from past mistakes. In addition, the board said, Brown's record-keeping deficiency were so severe they demonstrated a near-total loss of accountability for client funds. That situation was aggravated, the board said, by Brown's decision to destroy files in preparation for closing his office and retiring. The Iowa Supreme Court followed the board's recommendation and recently ordered that Brown's Iowa license to practice law be suspended for 90 days. The suspension may have little practical effect in that Brown is retiring from practice prior to the order being issued, according to state records. The Iowa Capital Dispatch was not able to reach Brown for comment, but in recent court filings, Brown stated that he has had to undergo a number of medical procedures in recent years, including a pacemaker implant, that have caused profound fatigue. He told the court that while his condition is not an excuse for his conduct, it has been a small contributing factor to my inability to properly look after my law practice. Iowa Judicial Branch records currently list Brown's 90-day suspension as stemming from both, quote, disciplinary action as well as disability. And more in education, Luther College to offer preferred admission to students in Minnesota District. Luther College is partnering with the Minnesota School District to provide its students with preferred admission guidelines and scholarship funds. The Decorah Private College announced in a news release that it has launched a preferred admission partnership with Rushford Peterson Schools, a public school district in Rushford, Minnesota. According to the release, this partnership is similar to one the college entered into with Decorah Community School District just over a year ago. Strengthening connections with schools in our region is a priority for Luther College, and we are excited to add Rushford Peterson Schools as our first partner from Minnesota, said Luther College President Brad Chamberlain in the release. Luther and Rushford Peterson have long-standing connections, and we are excited for how this will deepen our relationship. Through the new partnership, students who maintain an unweighted grade point average of 3.25, complete Algebra 2 by the end of their junior year, and decide to opt in, will receive preferred admission and become eligible for a $500 scholarship and others offered by the institution, the release stated. Matthew Beatty, Vice President for Enrollment Manager at Luther College, said in the release that the institution and the school district have a long-standing relationship, and Rushford Peterson students have been successful at Luther. The clear and supportive pathway from Rushford Peterson to a Luther degree helps build in that relationship.
The preferred admission partnership opens doors for Rushford Peterson students to pursue an excellent academic opportunity close to home, recognizing their hard work and supporting their next steps, said Rushford Peterson School Superintendent Ben Bernard in the release. And in criminal justice, state-licensed nurse faces charges of animal neglect in Linn County. Police say dog found on nurse's property had starved to death. An Eastern Iowa nurse who has worked for the state is facing animal neglect charges after police allegedly found two emaciated dogs, one already dead, on her property. In April of 2026, police applied for a search warrant at the Cedar Rapids property of 33-year-old Laura Byrne Stowe. In her application, or in their application, the police cited concerns that four animals, a Rottweiler named Ginger, a pit bull named Lex, a Yorkshire Terrier named Macy, and a cat named Stella, were being neglected or abused. According to the warrant application, an animal control officer went to the property on April 21st, saw there was a water utility disconnect notice on the door, but was unable to contact Stowe, who was allegedly living in Iowa City at the time. The following day, an animal control supervisor went to the property, heard a dog inside barking, and saw several sun-faded packages left on the porch of the house. On April 23rd, an individual allegedly gave police photos she had taken through a sliding door of the Stowe property. According to police, the photos showed trash and animal feces covering most of the interior floor visible from the door. That same evening, the animal control supervisor returned to the house, but again was not able to locate or speak to Stowe. On April 24th, armed with a warrant, police entered the house and seized one Rottweiler and one deceased terrier. The available court records make no mention of any other animals in the home at the time. 2 months later, the city of Cedar Rapids filed a civil petition against Stowe, asserting that police had obtained evidence, including a video, of a dog being abused by Stowe's minor children. While it's not clear from the available court records whether the dog at issue is the Rottweiler, the city had seized it in April. The city sought the court's permission to have the allegedly abused dog placed up for adoption. The case was dismissed a short time later after Stowe agreed to relinquish ownership of the animal. By that time, the Linn County Attorney's Office had criminally charged Stowe with two counts of animal neglect, resulting in serious injury or death. Prosecutors alleged Stowe failed to provide food and water for the two dogs police had seized in April. The deceased terrier was malnourished to the point that officers could see its bone structure coming out of its skin. Prosecutors stated an examination indicated the dog likely died of starvation. The Rottweiler appeared to be malnourished and unfed for a significant period of time, and the residence was covered in feces, while the dog were left without access to food, water, or suitable shelter, prosecutors alleged. Stowe has pleaded not guilty to the two criminal charges. A hearing on the matter is scheduled for October 7th of 2026, and the Iowa Capital Dispatch was not able to reach Stowe for comment, so that has been held. State records indicate Stowe is a licensed practical nurse who has worked for the state. In 2023, the Iowa Board of Nursing fined Stowe $400 and suspended her license for 1 month for failing to demonstrate completion of continuing education requirements and failing to respond to board inquiries on the matter. State records indicate that in the 2024-2025 fiscal year, Stowe began working for the Iowa Department of Corrections as a nurse. Turning now to some national news, advocates blast Trump campaign against in-state tuition for immigrants. Leading immigration advocates and experts sounded the alarm Wednesday on the Trump administration's sweeping efforts to undo state laws allowing some immigrants to pay in-state college tuition in the states where they reside. The U.S. Department of Justice has sued 24 states, Washington, D.C., and the University of Delaware since President Donald Trump retook office over laws or policies that allow non-citizen students who meet certain requirements access to in-state tuition, regardless of their immigration status. The lawsuits are part of a larger push from the administration to curb any benefits that could extend to immigrants more broadly. Leaders of the Mexican American Legal Defense and Educational Fund, President's Alliance on Higher Education and Immigration, and the DREAM U.S. defended the state laws during a virtual press conference while warning of setbacks non-citizen students face to accessing affordable higher education when these policies are struck down. The group also released a joint report Wednesday charting the landscape of such laws and the DOJ's legal challenges against the policies. The administration's challenges limit opportunities for thousands of students and undermine the social and economic well-being of communities across the country,
said Miriam Feldblum, president and CEO of the President's Alliance on Higher Education and Immigration, a nonprofit and nonpartisan organization. When access to in-state tuition is taken away, many undocumented students cannot bridge the gap between in-state and out-of-state rates, Feldblum added. Gabby Baccio, president and CEO of the Dream U.S., called Trump administration's efforts coordinated assaults on tuition equity. They are just one part of a larger pattern of legal and policy barriers and restrictions being put in place that threatens Dreamers and immigrants' educational opportunities, their stability, their safety, and their futures, she said. The Dream U.S. grants scholarships to immigrant youth, including individuals under the Deferred Action for Childhood Arrivals Program, or DACA, who are known as Dreamers. DACA is intended to help people brought into the country without legal documentation as children. The program, created in 2012, protects participants from deportation and allows them to receive work permits and obtain driver's licenses. In six of the lawsuits the DOJ filed, targeting Illinois, Kansas, Kentucky, Nebraska, Oklahoma, and Texas, courts have already struck down the laws. But in a blow to the administration's efforts against Virginia's in-state tuition policies, a federal judge earlier this week scrapped the DOJ's challenge, upholding the Virginia law. Lawsuits are also pending in Arizona, Arkansas, California, Colorado, Connecticut, the District of Columbia, Hawaii, Maryland, Massachusetts, Minnesota, New Jersey, New Mexico, New York, Oregon, Rhode Island, Utah, Vermont, and Washington State. The DOJ's challenges center on the Illegal Immigration Reform and Immigrant Responsibility Act of 1996, which bars a state from offering in-state tuition benefits to people not lawfully present in the country if that same benefit is not granted to U.S. citizens from another state. Assistant Attorney General Brent Shumate of DOJ's Civil Division has noted that colleges cannot provide benefits to illegal aliens that they do not provide to U.S. citizens, and that the agency will not tolerate American students being treated like second-class citizens in their own country. Thomas A. Sains, President and General Counsel of MALDEF, which has sought to intervene on behalf of affected students in cases targeting the laws, described extraordinary aspects of the DOJ's litigation campaign, including that the administration uses very sharp tactics to attempt to prevent anyone from coming in to defend the state tuition equity laws. Sains also pointed out that all of the state tuition equity policies across the country were enacted after the 1996 law was enacted. What that means is that they are using a provision that was in the books when all of these legislators acted to create laws like the Texas Dream Act, Sains said, pointing to the Lone Star State's 2001 law, the first of its kind in the country, that has since been blocked. He added that no administration prior to this one has ever gone to court contending that the 1996 law somehow renders these tuition equity laws passed beginning in 2001 unconstitutional or preempted. Also from D.C., Trump auto-enrolls tens of millions in child investment accounts. Every child in the United States with a valid Social Security number is now enrolled in a tax-advantaged investment account titled a Trump account, President Donald Trump announced Wednesday. Parents must claim the accounts by downloading a Trump account mobile app. Children born from 2025 through 2028 will automatically receive a one-time deposit of $1,000 from the U.S. government once parents or guardians officially claim it. Children born before the eligibility window, up to age 10, can receive a $250 deposit donated by the Michael and Susan Dell Foundation of Dell Technologies Fortune. Surrounded in the Oval Office by U.S. Treasury Department officials, business moguls, and a half-dozen children holding a banner reading, "Thank you" for Trump accounts, the president said parents and guardians have voluntarily created accounts for 8 million children since the July 4th launch. With today's announcement, we're building on that success by 70 million accounts of children across America, Trump said. But very simply, this money is your child's future. The White House estimates over 60 million accounts have been added via auto-enrollment, but did not provide a specific figure. The president signaled to the children standing by the Resolute desk and said, "These beautiful young children are extremely rich. They are now, and they will be in the future, extremely rich. So they have something to look forward to." Treasury Secretary Scott Bessent said the accounts marked the beginning of the ownership society. "I was talking to these young people earlier," he said. "They already know about compounding. They understand how the stock market works. I think this is going to be a real-time financial literacy project."
More than $4.5 billion has been deposited into the account since July 4th, according to the White House. Trump said Wednesday much of that has come from large donors, including the Dells, the Altimeter Tech investment firm founder Brad Kirshner, who attended the announcement. Parents and guardians have claimed roughly $2.6 billion in philanthropic contributions to date, with more available, according to the White House. The U.S. Treasury has so far seeded the accounts with $1.3 billion. Another $638 million has been deposited into the accounts from friends and family of the individual account holders, according to the administration. Family and friends can contribute up to $5,000 annually to the accounts. Parents and guardians can elect to divert pre-tax contributions from their paychecks directly into their children's accounts. Employers can match up to $2,500. Over 70 companies have signed on to contribute to accounts of employees' children, according to the White House. Certain contributions, like the government's one-time $1,000 deposit and contributions from state and local governments and nonprofits, do not count toward the $5,000 cap. Susan Dell said she has received letters from parents and guardians who have claimed the contribution from her foundation. It's not just the money that matters. That does matter. But knowing that someone believes in you and your future, that matters just as much, she said. These accounts are ready. They're waiting for you, and they have money in them. So claim your child's accounts and start adding money to their accounts and preserving a wonderful future for them. The Dell Foundation targeted the contributions to 25 million children from zip codes with median family incomes of up to $118,000. The Trump administration is directing families to the website trumpaccounts.gov to find out how to download the app and manage the account. The White House estimates the government's $1,000 seed money could grow to approximately $6,000 by age 18 if the family never contributed another dollar, assuming historical return data. A child's account that receives the maximum family and employer contributions of $5,000 at the start of each year and could grow to nearly $200,000 by age 18, assuming a 7% annual rate of return, according to a Fidelity investment hypothetical example, not adjusted for inflation. The Trump accounts, as named in the 2025 law dubbed the Big Beautiful Bill, are structured like a traditional individual retirement account, but with different investment features and restrictions. Money in the account can be invested in mutual funds or exchange-traded funds that track the returns of large American companies, for example, the S&P 500 index. Investments will legally belong to a minor but can only be managed by a parent or guardian until the child's 18th birthday. The accounts are bound by certain restrictions, including a prohibition on withdrawals until age 18, when the account essentially becomes an individual retirement account subject to tax penalties for early withdrawal before age 59.5. Some penalty-free exemptions, including accessing the cash for a first-home purchase of up to $10,000, birth or child adoption fees up to $5,000, and qualifying medical expenses. Also from Washington, documents show DHS probed nonprofits, obtained millions of records in hunt for non-citizen voters. The Department of Homeland Security obtained tens of millions of unspecified records as part of a sweeping nationwide effort to find voter fraud, according to internal DHS reports, and Wade using undercover agents to investigate voter registration efforts by nonprofit groups. The reports from May and June by Homeland Security Investigations, a subagency of Immigration and Customs Enforcement, provide updates on its election integrity investigations. They are included in a trove of documents obtained by the pro-democracy group Democracy Forward through a records request and released Friday. The HSI reports detail an expansive review of nonprofit organizations involved in voter registration. A June 1st report says 82 NGOs, those are non-governmental organizations, had been reviewed in Pennsylvania alone. Groups in Michigan, Minnesota, New Jersey, and Ohio also came under scrutiny. The June 1st report describes the potential for undercover operations and refers to efforts across the Homeland Security to identify organizations that may be predatory in nature, particularly those suspected of illegal alien registration and voter encouragement. Organizations in New Jersey and Pennsylvania remained areas of focus, the report says. The objective is to determine potential opportunities to leverage UC or undercover resources, including the possible deployment of undercover agents, to support investigative efforts in the field, the report says. Overall, the records offer a window into the Trump administration's push to root out voter fraud
and especially non-citizen voting ahead of the midterm elections. While a few months old, they suggest that finding non-citizen voters was an active focus within Homeland Security investigations, along with identifying any organization suspected of registering non-citizens to vote. Non-citizen voting is a rare occurrence, studies have consistently found. The Justice Department has brought a few dozen cases this year, and the U.S. Attorney General Todd Blanche in late September announced indictments against 10 non-citizens over allegations of unlawfully voting. But the census reports 154 million people voted in the 2024 election. With early voting beginning across many states, Trump's bid to assert authority over voting has largely failed. The U.S. Supreme Court blocked his plans to use the U.S. Postal Service to restrict mail ballots, and the Save America Act, which would require voters to show proof of citizenship, stalled in Congress. But Democrats, voting rights groups, and some election officials are concerned Trump may take more extreme action in the coming months. They have braced for possible federal interference, including the prospect of ICE or other federal agents deploying to the polls. Homeland Security denies any plans to target polling places. This trove of ICE documents provides chilling new insights into the breadth and depth of the Trump-Vance administration's efforts to pursue baseless claims of widespread election fraud and assert greater federal control over elections ahead of the 2026 midterms, Hart Wood, senior oversight counsel at Democracy Forward, said in a statement. Asked for comment, Homeland Security didn't address specific question from state's newsroom. In an unsigned statement, DHS said the agency is laser-focused on identifying and removing non-citizens who vote. HSI investigates allegations of criminal activity, including unlawful voter registration, or voting by non-citizens in federal elections, the DHS statement says. While we do not comment on active investigations, investigative methods, or internal deliberations, HSI is actively rooting out and investigating election fraud wherever it can be found. We have repeatedly demonstrated that aliens can and do vote in our elections, the statement says. Under President Trump, HSI is committed to restoring integrity to our election systems and ensuring that only American citizens are electing American leaders. At a news conference last week to announce indictments against alleged non-citizen voters in Minnesota, Homeland Security Secretary Mark Wayne Mullins said the Trump administration would never allow the votes of non-citizens to cancel out the votes of American citizens. He said that only citizens should be electing the country's leaders. Our message to aliens who vote in American elections is clear. We will find you, we will arrest you, and you will face the consequences, including criminal charges and deportation, Mullins said. The reports and the records obtained by Democracy Forward describes efforts by HSI to research and review the array of nonprofit groups. In some instances, HSI appeared satisfied after its examination. The June 1st report notes that research was completed on approximately 41 non-governmental organizations in New Jersey, with no derogatory information found. Research on 20 nonprofit funds linked to a Washington, D.C.-based charitable foundation also turned up nothing, the report notes. But the report also says the Pennsylvania chapter of the Council on American-Islamic Relations was flagged for further investigation. CAR is one of the country's leading Muslim civil rights groups. Ahmet Salim Tukulu, CAR Pennsylvania Executive Director, that is, Council on American-Islamic Relations, in a statement said that the organization's civic engagement programs have expanded over the years and include voter registration efforts that seek to ensure Muslim Americans are empowered to vote and fully engaged in the civic process. Our voter registration program follows all applicable voter registration rules and requirements, Tulukalo said. Education Minnesota, an educators union, is named in the June 1st report as one of 22 organizations that HSI was beginning to research at the time. Monica Byron, Education Minnesota's president, said the organization learned of the investigation on Tuesday because of Democracy Forward. Byron said the group shares Democracy Forward's concerns about potential government surveillance of lawful voter registration activities. We do not know the details of any investigation into our union, but we will not be deterred in encouraging all eligible members to exercise the right to vote in the upcoming election, Byron said in a statement. The HSI reports show that Heather Honey, a DHS official who came to prominence denying President Donald Trump's 2020 election loss,
obtained 48.4 million records through independent sources of information. Additionally, HSI drew upon some 50.6 million records from the Department of Justice. The exact nature of the records isn't described, but the DOJ has sued dozens of states for voter records, including sensitive personal information such as driver's license and Social Security numbers. The department hasn't won any of the lawsuits, but at least 16 states have voluntarily provided the data. The Supreme Court ruled in September that states can use a powerful Homeland Security program called SAVE to help identify possible non-citizen voters for voting rights groups sued to block its use, alleging that it often relies on inaccurate data and has a track record of wrongly flagging U.S. citizens. The decision's impact on the midterms is expected to be minimal because most states are already too close to a federal election to conduct mass purges of voters. But the HSI report suggests that while the legal fight over SAVE was playing out in the courts, Homeland Security was nevertheless analyzing a vast collection of records for signs of voter fraud. HSI's June 1st report says 26,563 records derived from ICE had been prioritized for downstream vetting, with a focus on Michigan, Minnesota, New Jersey, Ohio, and Pennsylvania. Priority states for HSI's review of Justice Department records include those states as well as Arizona, California, Florida, Georgia, and Texas. The report notes that records were sent to iLab, an apparent reference to HSI's Innovation Lab, for secondary enrichment and identification of high-value targets. Also from D.C., U.S. Senate candidates in nine key races are quiet about the Social Security benefits cliff. Nearly all of the U.S. senators elected this year will be in office when Congress debates how to restructure Social Security to prevent an automatic drop-off in retirement benefits in 2032. Very few candidates in competitive races, however, have policy proposals on their campaign websites, and many, when contacted by state's newsroom, declined to share details about which changes they'd support if elected. Myra McGinnis, president of the Committee for Responsible Federal Budget, said even though Social Security's financial woes have been discussed more during this year's campaign cycle, most candidates have shied away from getting into the weeds. What's really disappointing is nobody is talking about a realistic suite of options that will fix it, she said. There are a few who will mention lifting the payroll tax cap, which is probably the most often cited policy, but that on its own won't fix the program. Workers now pay 6.2% tax that goes in directly to Social Security, though that doesn't apply to earnings above $184,500. McGinnis said one upside to this year's campaign cycle is more voters understand that a candidate promising not to touch Social Security guarantees the automatic benefit cut in 2032, which will worsen over time. But she said she understands why candidates would want to wait until they are actually elected to Congress to go into detail about something that was once widely considered the third rail of American politics. It's been so long since politicians have been honest about what Social Security faces and what fixes will be required, McGinnis said. An election cycle is not where you'd expect a 180-degree switch into a direct conversation. I think this is the first step, and hopefully post-midterms we are able to start having that conversation. Shai Akabas, Vice President of Economic Policy at the Bipartisan Policy Center, said candidates need to be honest with voters about the changes they'll likely have to make to Social Security. At the same time, he said politicians need to hear from Americans that they understand Congress must take some action in the years ahead. Until we get that two-way street working, it's going to be really hard to move anything into law, he said. Candidates and those who work for them have plenty of resources to study up on Social Security's financial problems and explore the numerous changes that could be combined to avoid a 22% reduction in benefits from taking place in 2032. It's not like policymakers are entering into a novel problem that has unexplored solutions, Akabas said. They're walking on well-trodden ground, and it is more about finding the political will to put those solutions together to create a bipartisan reform package than it is creating solutions from scratch. While Akabas said it's important for candidates to discuss realistic solutions on the campaign trail, the problem of fixing the problem would be less fraud if undertaken in a bipartisan way. If the two parties together hold hands and say, here's a reform that we're going to put in place, and yes, it is difficult decisions, but it's the right thing to do for the country,
I think our polling shows that that could be reasonably well received, he said. If, on the other hand, a candidate is putting that proposal out by themselves, it is extremely easy for the other side to message, this candidate just wants to raise your taxes, or this candidate just wants to cut Social Security. Here's what politicians running in close Senate races say about Social Security on their websites and shared with State's newsroom when asked for which detailed policy changes they'd support if elected to Congress. In Alaska, Democrat Mary Peltola's website says, if elected, she would work to eliminate taxes on Social Security benefits for the nearly 95,000 seniors in Alaska. A spokesperson wrote, she is in this race to fix the rigged system in D.C. and put Alaska first. That means putting more money in Alaskans' pockets and ending federal income tax on Social Security. Republican Dan Sullivan didn't have any policy proposals on his campaign website, and staff didn't respond to multiple requests for more information. In Iowa, Republican Ashley Hinson's campaign website says she would preserve Social Security and Medicare benefits that vulnerable Iowans depend on while rooting out waste, fraud, and abuse that deplete these programs. Campaign communications director Billy First wrote in an email that Hinson will always protect Social Security for Iowa seniors. She will work with anyone to ensure the long-term solvency of this vital program. Ashley has never and will never cut a penny from Social Security. Democrat Josh Turek's website says he would strengthen Social Security by ensuring billionaires pay their fair share and raise Social Security income and assets limits for disabled individuals. A staffer for his campaign said several examples of Turek's talking about Social Security, including an article in the Iowa Capital Dispatch that quoted him saying it was, quote, ridiculous that wealthy Americans didn't pay any taxes to Social Security on income above $184,500. In Kansas, Democrat Adam Hamilton's website states, we need to protect Social Security and provide real solutions for seniors. A campaign staffer sent an article from the Johnson County Post quoting Hamilton as saying, both parties have kicked the can down the road, and the only way this gets solved is if Republicans and Democrats act together. And there's movement. Elizabeth Warren, a Democrat, and Bernie Moreno, a Republican, are working on bipartisan legislation to lift the payroll tax cap. That's where I'd start. Right now, only the first $184,500 of income is subject to Social Security tax. So somebody making $50,000 pays the tax on every dollar they earn, while a person making millions pays on a small fraction. Raising the cap is the best lever we have to keep the program solvent without cutting benefits. I think about my mom, who's on Social Security now. A cut is not an option for her, and it shouldn't be for anyone. Republican Roger Marshall didn't have any policy positions on his campaign website, and staff didn't respond to multiple requests for information. In Maine, Republican Susan Collins' campaign website has one paragraph mentioning her work enacting a law that increased Social Security benefits for millions of Americans who had pensions after working in government and other public sector jobs. Collins wrote in a statement that she supports creating an independent bipartisan commission of experts to develop recommendations, similar to the one in the early 1980s. I supported proposals calling for such a commission for Congress to consider. Collins added that she remains committed to keeping Social Security strong for current and future generations. It's a critical program and the foundation of retirement income for most Mainers, and I voted repeatedly to preserve it. Democrat Troy Jackson's website says he would protect Social Security and notes he published an op-ed in the Bangor Daily News saying he would eliminate the $184,500 payroll cap and raise benefits. He wrote that he would never vote to raise the retirement age or privatize the program. Campaign spokesperson Maggie Ahmad wrote in an email that Troy is committed to protecting Social Security from cuts and ensuring that Mainers receive the secure retirement and benefits they've paid into and earned. She added that if elected, he'll work to scrap the cap and require millionaires to pay Social Security taxes on their income, allow Medicare to negotiate the price of every drug, eliminate profiteering and waste, expand benefits, not raise the retirement age. In Michigan, Democrat Abdul El Sayed's website says he would fight to close the Social Security payroll tax cap to make sure the rich pay their fair share so that Social Security stays solvent well into the future. Campaign spokesperson Cole Wozniak wrote in an email that El Sayed would ensure our seniors get the benefits they earned through a lifetime of labor. And Republican Mike Rogers doesn't have any policy details on his campaign website. But communications director Alyssa Brolet
wrote in an email that Rogers is committed to protecting the program since his parents survived on Social Security, as do his wife, Christie's parents. Burlett added, and that Rogers is committed to protecting Social Security and Medicare for our seniors. And in New Hampshire, Democrat Chris Pappas' campaign website says he will never vote to cut benefits or force seniors to work longer or less for less. He has fought against efforts to raise the retirement age, slash Social Security benefits, and privatize the entire system, a move that would gamble Granite Staters' hard-earned benefits in the stock market and benefit Wall Street. Chris is committed to shoring up and improving Social Security to ensure that current retirees and future generations can trust that their benefits will be there. And Republican John Sununu didn't have any policy details on his campaign website, and staff didn't respond to multiple requests for more information. And in North Carolina, Democrat Roy Cooper didn't have any policy proposals on his campaign website, and the staff didn't respond to multiple requests for more information. Republican Michael Whatley didn't have any policy positions on his campaign website, and the staff didn't respond to multiple requests for more information. And in Ohio, Democrat Sherrod Brown's website says that because of the Social Security Fairness Act, a broadly bipartisan bill that became law in 2024, more than 2 million former teachers, bus drivers, police officers, firefighters, and other workers are now receiving their full Social Security payments that previously were withheld by the federal government. A campaign spokesperson didn't provide any details about what types of policy changes Brown would support in the future to avoid the automatic benefit cut, responding to state's newsroom requests for policy details with criticisms of Houston. Republican John Houston didn't have any policy details on his campaign website, and the staff didn't respond to multiple requests for more information. And with that, that brings us to the close of this week's Iowa Capital Dispatch. 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
2: 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And I had a heart attack and a cardiac arrest. 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
13: It is time now for the reading of today's Wall Street Journal for this Friday, the 9th of October, 2026. You're listening to the Talking Information Center, and we say hello to George.
14: Thank you, John Shea. Welcome. It's my great pleasure to read for you this morning. I'll begin with the What's News column. These are news briefs that appear on the far left side of the front page of the Journal. These are little thumbnail sketches of articles, probably most of which I'll get to in detail as I move through the paper today. The U.S. budget deficit climbed 12% to nearly $2 trillion in the fiscal year that ended September 30th, according to the Congressional Budget Office, hitting its highest level since the pandemic in 2021. The earnings of America's largest oil refiners are set to go gangbusters in the third quarter, spurred on by the conflicts in the Middle East and the war in Ukraine. Investors think quirks deepening the bond sell-off are running out of steam. Also on Thursday, Brent crude oil rose 4.1%, while the S&P 500 and NASDAQ fell 0.5% and 1.25% respectively, and the Dow rose 0.1%. American Airlines, which was responsible for 60% of passengers who were involuntarily bumped from their flights last year, says it will stop the practice. Taylor Farms, the produce giant linked to the deadly cyclospora outbreak, is suspending certain sales of iceberg lettuce from central Mexico. Spotify has re-upped with star podcaster Joe Rogan, securing licensing rights and ad sales for his show in a multi-year deal. PepsiCo cut its full-year earnings outlook as it faces inflation, higher ad costs, and continued weakness in North America. Microsoft's Xbox is forming a new division focused on extending its franchises into areas like film and TV. And finally, SpaceX plans to buy cellular spectrum licenses from an investment firm, its biggest move yet into a wireless market dominated by traditional telecoms. Today's lead story on the front page, Iran and Houthis deliver big blow in Gulf. Oil prices soar after attacks against tanker near Qatar and in Saudi capital. It's written by David S. Cloud, Summer Saeed, and Saleh Abatati. Dubai, Iran and its Houthi allies in Yemen delivered a 1-2 punch against Persian Gulf oil producers in separate attacks on Wednesday night and Thursday morning that sent oil prices sharply higher and further shattered the sense of security in Saudi Arabia's capital city. Just last week, Iran appeared to have its back against the wall in its war with the U.S., its ports blockaded, and its leverage over the Strait of Hormuz slipping, Now Tehran is trying to regain the upper hand. An oil and chemical tanker near Qatar was struck by several projectiles late Wednesday, causing casualties, according to maritime intelligence firm Vanguard and the UK Maritime Trade Operations Agency. No one claimed responsibility for the attack, but officials in the region said Iran was likely behind it. Ship attack was followed by Houthi strikes on Thursday in Riyadh, damaging multiple aircraft at the international airport and forcing residents to take cover in the third straight day of attacks on the city. By increasing attacks on shipping, Tehran is seeking to break the stalemate in the strait and increase pressure on Washington to reach a diplomatic settlement, some analysts said. The limited military moves could raise oil prices and pressure President Trump before the midterm election, while stopping short of another full-scale military confrontation. U.S. officials believe deferring a decision about whether to resume military operations against Iran will increase pressure on Tehran to make major concessions, including on its nuclear program. Iran is clearly raising the pressure while Washington is hardening both its rhetoric and military posture, but neither side has yet abandoned diplomacy, said Andreas Krieg, a senior lecturer at the School of Security Studies at King's College in London. This is precisely what makes the moment so dangerous. Both sides are trying to improve their bargaining position while sitting only one serious incident away from a much wider war. The clashes underscore the region's volatility and the difficulty that Trump, a Republican, faces keeping a lid on its conflicts at least until after midterm elections in the U.S. next month. Trump said on Thursday that the U.S. won't attack Iran before the election, citing, quote, productive talks with Tehran. We will not be attacking Iran at any time prior to the midterm elections, Trump wrote in a Truth Social post. He has also declined Saudi requests for direct U.S. military assistance against the Houthis, though the Pentagon is providing intelligence and other support. Oil prices rose despite the president's comments, with Brent crude, the international benchmark, settling at $104.27 a barrel, up 4.1%, and WTI, that's West Texas Intermediate crude, the U.S. benchmark, up 4.1% to $91.87 a barrel. Surging energy prices weighed on stocks and treasury yields. Oil producers have increasingly relied on the U.S.-protected tanker movements, ship-to-ship transfers outside Hormuz, and pipelines that bypass the strait entirely. Saudi Arabia has also resumed exports from both its Gulf and Red Sea coasts after repairing part of the damage to its east-west pipeline following an attack in September. The Houthis are armed and trained by Tehran, but their escalating attacks against Saudi cities and oil facilities indicate they are less cautious than their Iranian backers. The Houthis stepped up strikes against the kingdom after Riyadh launched a campaign to retake Houthi-held territory in Yemen that threatens Saudi ship traffic through the Bab al-Mandeb, the heavily traveled gateway to the Red Sea. In response to the Saudi-led counteroffensive, long-range Houthi strikes have escalated into a daily occurrence in Riyadh, more than 500 miles north of the fighting in Yemen. The Houthis said on Thursday that Saudi aircraft had carried out several strikes across Houthi-controlled areas, including strikes targeting telecommunications networks in Yemen's capital, Hodeidah Airport, and the city of Ibb, that's IBB, causing several casualties. The fires targeting Saudi targets have not stopped while warnings and strikes continue to escalate, Houthi leader Abdul Malik al-Houthi said on Thursday in a televised speech. Saudi Arabia's regime cannot achieve its objectives of controlling Yemen, he said. At least two airplanes were struck in the latest attack on Riyadh's King Khalid International Airport on Thursday. Falling debris from an intercepted ballistic missile hit a kindergarten and a medical clinic complex, while workers in the city's financial district, students at some international schools, and diplomats were ordered to evacuate or take shelter. Residents across the city said they heard at least five huge booms Thursday morning, but received no alerts or warnings on their phones from authorities. An empty commercial plane at Riyadh Airport's Terminal 4, which handles domestic flights, was hit in the afternoon and dozens of incoming flights were canceled or diverted. Foreign students at several international schools were shaken after spending part of the afternoon sheltering in place in windowless rooms said a mother who spoke to parents at several of the schools. The Houthis military spokesman, Yahya Sara'eh, said in a separate statement that the airport had been hit by a ballistic missile and by two cruise missiles. The Saudi-led military coalition said it had shot down two ballistic missiles on Thursday. But it was at least the third time the airport has been targeted since Tuesday, with Houthi officials vowed to respond to airstrikes and missile attacks by the Saudi-led coalition against their forces in Yemen. The Houthis have repeatedly warned, quote, all international airlines using Saudi airspace to halt their flights except those over the Muslim holy cities of Mecca and Medina. The European Union Aviation Safety Agency has warned airlines that, quote, recurrent missile and drone attacks, together with the activation of air defense systems, create an increased risk of misidentification of civil aircraft. Saudi officials have been putting out new warnings to the public since Tuesday and filming and sharing images of drone and missile attacks on or interceptions could bring legal changes. Honey, please? Guilfoyle pushed donor to wire $100,000 to Amex. Text messages with a MAGA ally show her offering access to top officials, as written by Dana Mattioli, Drew Henshaw, Rebecca Bauhaus, and Joe Parkinson. Kimberly Guilfoyle was preparing for her congressional hearing to become U.S. ambassador to Greece when she reached out to a Trump donor with an urgent request. She needed $100,000 that she said she owed American Express in a way that wouldn't leave.

sway, according to Dieters, and messages reviewed by the journal. She forwarded Dieters the messages she'd sent to the new Internal Revenue Service chief and updated him on her efforts to lobby the Justice Department on his behalf. But her confirmation was coming up, and she needed her card balance paid down before then, she said. "Honey, please, I need you to get this done for me today," she texted Dieters, adding a prayer, hands emoji, and a PDF with bill payment instructions from American Express. "You could just send it here," she wrote on July 3, 2025, just days before her July 9 confirmation hearing. Dieters did not ultimately make the payment, telling Guilfoyle it could cost him his marriage. But the back and forth, part of a tranche of hundreds of messages, emails, and letters reviewed by the journal, raises new questions about the activities of one of America's most high-profile ambassadors. Last week, Guilfoyle came under fire from Democrats on the Senate and House Foreign Affairs Committees who urged the State Department to review her conduct. They cited a journal investigation into her promotion of a Greek company whose lobbyists traveled with her to meetings with governments across the Balkans. Jesse Bunnell, a lawyer for Guilfoyle, said the ambassador disputed the authenticity of the messages but declined to provide specifics. She said she had been paid to speak at events before her nomination and was owed a balance for traveling to and supporting these patriotic events. Dieter said he didn't owe Guilfoyle any balance. A U.S. embassy official said Guilfoyle's career in and out of public service is guided by deep and abiding values. She was fully vetted by the bipartisan Senate Foreign Relations Committee and confirmed by the U.S. Senate. The ambassador remains committed to representing the American people with dedication and integrity. At a press conference in Athens on Wednesday, Secretary of State Marco Rubio praised Guilfoyle, who sat in front of his podium. "Suffice to say, our ambassador is doing a great job, he said. "Our ambassador has been a strong ambassador." Dieters, 63-year-old attorney and former co-owner of Snappy Tomato Pizza, a regional restaurant chain, mounted unsuccessful runs for Congress and governor. He said in a series of interviews that Guilfoyle's lack of results left him disenchanted with the Trump administration, even though he mostly supports its policies. Peter said Guilfoyle told him if he came up with the Amex money, quote, "I will be your Trump ride or die forever and ever." But he said she never came through on anything. Morning radio. As a morning AM radio host in Ohio, Dieters lent his voice to the Trump movement, boosting its 2016 Outsiders campaign. He liked to say he was Trump today, Trump tomorrow, Trump forever. A lawyer nicknamed the courtroom bulldog in local media, Dieters has faced his own legal issues. In 2020, he was banned from entering a courthouse in Ohio's Hamilton County after threatening on social media to burn it down. The Kentucky Bar Association twice suspended him, citing aggressive litigation strategies, false statements in court proceedings, and filing frivolous claims. When the Kentucky Supreme Court was considering whether to reinstate him to the bar, Dieters denounced members of the association as, quote, "jokes of human excrement," his quote. The Chief Justice wrote in 2021 in a ruling not to reinstate him, "Dieters' practice of law is not governed by constitution, rule of law, or procedure. It is anarchy. These rules that are written by big law to hurt people like me, screw them," Dieters told the journal, saying he retired as a lawyer. "I'm a legal outlaw." Dieters said his dealings with Guilfoyle began in 2020 when he launched an event called Freedom Fest in Kentucky in response to COVID-19 medical mandates. He paid her $300,000 over the coming years to speak there, he said, adding that he also paid $200,000 in speaking fees to Trump Jr., and $100,000 to Eric Trump. He gave $125,000 to a political action committee supporting the president in 2022, according to Federal Election Commission records. After Trump won the 2024 election, Dieter said he began soliciting Guilfoyle's help on several matters of great importance to him. He wanted the Justice Department to seek the extradition of Abu Bakar Atiq Durrani, an Ohio doctor who had fled to Pakistan after being charged with defrauding insurers by performing unnecessary spinal surgeries, including on children. And he wanted to talk to incoming Internal Revenue Service Commissioner Billy Long to discuss a probe into his tax deductions.

who says he is advising lawyers representing hundreds of former patients who are suing Durrani, alleging medical malpractice, negligence, and fraud, told Guilfoyle he hoped the Justice Department under Trump would push Pakistan to extradite him. Case brought Dieters in conflict with the doctor's Indiana-based malpractice insurer, MedPro Group, which has taken the position that it isn't liable in cases of willful misconduct. In a lawsuit, MedPro accuses Dieters of a calculated scheme to extract payments from the insurer, at first through abusive litigation and by ultimately outright extortion through threats of violence and murder by blackmail and by blackmail against the company's CEO. In an interview, Dieters denied the accusations, calling it the most ridiculous BS lawsuit of all time. He said he asked Guilfoyle to have the Justice Department launch an investigation into MedPro. He told Guilfoyle he would pay her $1 million if she helped him land an interview on former Fox host Tucker Carlson's show, where he hoped to draw attention to his cause. Guilfoyle assured Dieters she was working to get him in front of Carlson. "We should hear something by the end of the week," she wrote in December 2024. Text messages reviewed by the Journal show Guilfoyle reached out to people in Carlson's orbit about setting up an interview with him for Dieters. It didn't go far. Carlson told the Journal he'd never heard of Dieters and doesn't keep up with Guilfoyle, who doesn't have a role influencing which guests he selects. $1 million for a podcast appearance? Isn't she the ambassador to Greece? This is completely nuts. Guilfoyle's attorney, Banal, said, "Ambassador Guilfoyle will never apologize for her offering to help shed light on a case in which 1,000 children underwent unnecessary, invasive, and debilitating surgeries at that man's hands." Then it was a matter he wanted to discuss about the incoming IRS commissioner. The IRS was questioning a deduction Dieters claimed in 2020 related to the sale of his interest in the family business. Dieters saw it as politically motivated. Guilfoyle's interactions with Dieters grew more frequent in the months after she was nominated as ambassador to Greece in December of 2024. She promised to lobby top Trump officials, from FBI Director Kash Patel to former Attorney General Pam Bondi. Every secretary you know, defense, transportation, treasury, commerce, IRS commissioner, everyone gets right back to me, she wrote, before adding the FBI director, his name is spelled, oh yeah, I'm forgetting, Kash Patel, spelling it C-A-S-H instead of K-A-S-H. An FBI spokesman said she didn't lobby Patel. Other agencies didn't respond to requests for comment. Guilfoyle also expressed concern about her dealings with Dieters becoming public and the effect that could have on her ambassador post. She warned Dieters repeatedly not to commit talk of money or comment payments to text. "Eric, I really wish you would stop papering all these things," she wrote in one exchange. In January 2025, weeks after her nomination, she complained that Dieters had told a producer on her podcast about their deal. "It's unbelievable when we have a private arrangement with you that you would now CC a producer talking about money," she said. "Do not say we have an arrangement," she added. "What a nightmare. You'll literally cost me my ambassadorship. Stop writing." Guilfoyle began dating Trump Jr. halfway through his father's first term and emerged as one of the president's most outspoken defenders. After Trump's 2020 defeat, Guilfoyle sought to turn her status as a MAGA icon into a profitable business, trying her hand at ventures including lines of hair care and fragrance products and a med spa. She also launched a political consulting firm and sought work in public relations. In 2022, she launched what she termed an upscale vodka and champagne brand called American Dream, organizing a dinner for Mar-a-Lago guests that participants realized halfway through was an investment pitch. In March 2024, American Dream sought to raise $2 million from investors, according to a pitch deck reviewed by the Journal. It projected reaching $75 million in revenue within 3 years. She later dissolved the company. Guilfoyle's lawyer previously told the Journal that the pitch that the American Dream dinner was an investment pitch was false. As her confirmation hearing approached in 2025, Guilfoyle complained to friends that she was broke, people familiar with the matter said. Her engagement to Trump Jr. had ended the previous year. In her financial disclosure in February 2025,
She reported liabilities, including a boat loan valued at $100,000 to $250,000 and a mortgage valued at between $1 and $5 million. She also reported assets, including a med spa and a new vodka company, each worth between $1 million and $5 million, and reported earnings nearly $800,000 in podcast income. Last March, when Dieters inquired about when she would move to Greece, Guilfoyle told him to stop asking. Quoting now, this is her quote, "I have a lot of shit to get done before then, and I need to make money," she wrote, according to a text reviewed by the Journal. Later that spring, she began requesting additional payments from Dieters. Guilfoyle asked him to draft a letter saying he owed her two $50,000 back payments for consulting services, Dieters told the Journal. He told the Journal she was worried about legality and she was worried about the appearances of it. In a June 11, 2025 letter reviewed by the Journal, Dieters wrote that his consulting company owed Guilfoyle $50,000 before your new position and wanted to engage her until her confirmation. That same month, Guilfoyle sent a congratulatory note to Long after his confirmation as IRS commissioner. She attached a letter Dieters had written outlining his tax dispute. "Don Jr. and I are very close with Eric Dieters and his wife, and I know he sent you a letter," she wrote. I'm hoping I know how busy you are, that you could give some time and attention to it." 2 days later, Dieters sent her a photo of a printed memo addressed to her. "I have paid you $300,000 over the year," he wrote. "As of this memo, I have not received one favor." In response, she told Dieters to stop papering all these things. "It's really dangerous." On July 3rd, she sent him instructions on how to wire money to an American Express account. "You're needing $100,000 urgent. Unfortunately, is not going to work," he wrote. "I can't do this without getting a divorce." U.S. budget hole gets deeper as deficit nears $2 trillion. It's written by Richard Rubin, Washington. U.S. budget deficit climbed to nearly $2 trillion in the fiscal year that ended September 30th, according to the Congressional Budget Office, deepening the federal government's persistent red ink trend. The $1.993 trillion deficit was 12% above the 2025 level in nominal dollars, reaching the highest level since 2021. The U.S. spent $7.4 trillion last year, up 6%, and it collected $5.4 trillion in revenue, up 3%. The deficit also stayed high as a share of gross domestic product, the metric that economists watch closely. Although the final fiscal 2026 GDP number hasn't been released yet, budget experts expect the deficit to surpass 6% of GDP, compared with 5.8% in fiscal 2025. The CBO's preliminary full-year deficit reading shows the country's finances stuck in an unusual rut that alarms policymakers but hasn't moved them to change course. 6-plus years into an economic expansion, the U.S. is running annual deficits annually seen only during recessions and wars. This year's jump in bond yields makes the fiscal trajectory even more challenging because it drives up annual interest costs on the $32 trillion publicly held debt. The Trump administration and the Republican-cold Congress took several steps to reduce red ink since gaining full control of Washington in early 2025. They shrank the federal workforce, curtailed clean energy tax breaks, let some health care subsidies expire, and lowered food stamp enrollment. But the surge in tariff revenues President Trump hoped for didn't happen fully because the Supreme Court ruled he overstepped his legal authority, forcing the government to issue refunds. And Republicans increased deficits by expanding immigration enforcement spending, extending expiring tax cuts, and cutting taxes further. "They could have blown it up worse, and they wanted to, some of them," said Douglas Holtz Eakin, a former CBO director who now runs the Conservative American Action Forum. "They didn't make any real progress, so we're just wandering along." Headed into the next month's midterms, neither party has emphasized deficit reduction, and both have floated ideas that could increase deficits. Trump, a Republican, has promised $5,000 checks for adult U.S. citizens at a cost of more than $1 trillion if voters keep the GOP in control of Congress. He also wants to boost military spending sharply. Democrats, meanwhile, are running on restoring health care spending cuts made by Republicans.
unsustainable trend. The continually big U.S. deficits, hovering around 6% of gross domestic product, are historically unusual outside of economic downturns and national emergencies. Running $2 trillion deficits in a growing economy with low unemployment and no major emergency situation going on is an unsustainable trend, said Shai Akabas, Vice President of Economic Policy at the Bipartisan Policy Center. It is, quote, not what we should be doing when circumstances are relatively calm. The annual deficits have accumulated into publicly held debt that is surpassing 100% of GDP and headed toward the post-World War II record in a few years. After World War II, military spending declined and the U.S. sometimes ran annual budget surpluses. That drove the debt burden downward. Now, structural forces are driving deficits and debt higher. The government's largest programs are Social Security and Medicare. Both are growing faster than the rest of the budget, and both are popular with voters. The government's interest costs are also climbing, consuming more than a dollar of every $5 of tax revenue, and policymakers can't do much about that directly. Last year, the U.S. paid more than $1.1 trillion in net interest on the public debt, according to CBO. That climbed $115 billion, or 11%, above the 2025 level, and it effectively accounted for more than half of the deficit increase. The U.S. spent more on interest than it did on increasing more than it spent on national defense and Medicare. The rising interest burden doesn't include much effect from the recent run-up in Treasury yields that pushed the yield on the benchmark 10-year note to 24-year highs. That rate shift takes longer to filter into the budget because it only affects new debt that gets issued as older debt. Home buyers see advantage despite rates. Cost of mortgages is pressuring sellers to cut asking prices in some metro areas. It's written by Nicholas G. Miller. Mortgage rates hitting their highest point in nearly 3 years is bad news for a stagnant housing market, but the upward pressure on borrowing costs is starting to force some sellers to cut prices, offering buyers a glimpse of relief. Borrowing rates for 30-year fixed mortgages rose to 7.4%. from 7.28% last week, according to Freddie Mac, a government-sponsored company that buys mortgages from lenders. That is the highest point since November 2023 and marks a continuation of a rapid run-up in rates that real estate agents and mortgage brokers say has stopped buyers in their tracks. Sell-off in the bond market has lifted 10-year Treasury yields to their highest point in decades. Those yields are tied to what banks charge homeowners to borrow money for mortgages. Rates for a 30-year fixed mortgage tend to follow the 10-year Treasury yield because most mortgages last around 10 years before being refinanced or exited through a sale. Persistent inflation, along with continued economic strength fueled partially by spending on artificial intelligence, has convinced bond investors that the Federal Reserve will keep short-term rates higher for longer. Home prices have continued to rise on a national basis, largely because supply has remained constrained, with many homeowners hesitant to give up their low rates from years ago. In many metros, however, prices have come down and buyers have begun to gain leverage as inventory rises. Agents report that sellers are offering concessions such as covering closing costs or paying for mortgage rate buy-downs to get buyers in the door. Jackson Roberts, a broker at ATX Mortgage Lending in Austin, Texas, said 75 to 80% of his deals involve sellers offering credits to cover rate buy-downs. In some cases, sellers are slashing prices. In areas of the Sun Belt, where a building boom in the wake of the pandemic left inventory elevated, prices have continued to fall. In August, even before the latest run-up in rates, prices were down 5% year-over-year in the Dallas metro area, 3.4% in Austin, and 1.9% in Tampa, Florida, according to First American, a data provider and economics firm focused on the real estate market. According to Redfin, 21% of sellers dropped their asking price during the 4 weeks ending September 20th, up only slightly from the prior year, but still the highest portion for this time of year on record for Redfin's data, which stretches back to 2022. The housing market is leaning a bit more towards a buyer market right now, said Catherine McNeil, an agent in North Carolina.
That is making some sellers hesitant to put their homes on the market, she said. When Charles Hansel and his fiancée, Ellen Smith, saw a three-bedroom cottage with a wood-burning fireplace and a screened-in side porch listed for $650,000 in a Charlotte, North Carolina neighborhood they never thought they would be able to afford, they jumped. When this came up, we kind of looked at each other and we couldn't believe it, he said. We figured we probably wouldn't be able to get in during normal times. The couple had locked in a mortgage rate of 6.625% in September. They offered the asking price for the house, which the seller accepted. Mortgage rates over 7% increased monthly payments for buyers, which has led many to stop their search or pull out of deals. At a 7.4% mortgage rate, a home bought for $500,000 with a 10% down payment will require a monthly payment, wait for it, of $3,716, including home and mortgage insurance and taxes, according to a Zillow calculator. Jobless claims continue to decline. It's written by Dean Seal. U.S. jobless claims decreased for the fifth week in a row as employers continue to keep their workforce levels static. The number of people who filed for unemployment benefits was 197,000 in the week through October 3rd, 2,000 lower than the revised 199,000 reported a week earlier, the Labor Department said Thursday. Economists surveyed by the Wall Street Journal were expecting to see figures rise to 200,000. Continuing claims, which scale with the total size of the unemployment population, totaled 1.72 million in the week through 2026, rising by 17,000 from the downwardly revised total a week earlier. The data on continuing claims lagged the initial claims data by a week. The report reinforces the notion that employment levels have been holding steady in a low-hire, low-fire environment. A stable labor market is putting more pressure on the Federal Reserve to tackle inflation by raising rates this year. Tech firms face green card suspension by Natalie Andrews, Philip Wegman, and Michelle Hackman. Vice President J.D. Vance said Thursday that the administration is suspending several tech firms, including Microsoft, from a program that allows H-1B visa holders to apply for green cards. The action by Vance's anti-fraud task force targets Microsoft, Adobe, and several tech recruiting companies over what officials have alleged are abuses of the visa system. The announcement came on the same day that President Trump recognized Microsoft's CEO at an event. Vance said no other company has abused the system more than Microsoft, accusing the tech giant of laying off U.S. citizens only to replace them with foreign workers brought into the country on H-1B visas. For every worker that Microsoft laid off, they replaced that worker with 1.5 foreign indentured servants, his quote. Microsoft and Adobe didn't respond to requests for comment. Created by Congress in 1990, the H-1B program is the main pathway to the U.S. for highly skilled foreign workers, making it an engine of the tech industry and startup ecosystem. Visa holders can become eligible to apply for green cards which let them stay in the country indefinitely. GOP pressure. The program has come under increasing scrutiny from Republicans as the Trump administration tries to compel companies to hire American. The problem, the program's critics say, is that companies aren't required to show that no Americans are suitable for a particular job before they hire a foreign professional on an H-1B. Vance said the H-1B program is, quote, completely broken. And he signaled he was supporting eliminating the temporary visa program entirely. His wife, Usha's program parents, immigrated to the U.S. before the H-1B program was created, but arrived as students and stayed. Vance said at a Turning Point event at the University of Mississippi this year that people who come to the U.S. should focus on improving the country where they live. Look, I'm married to the daughter of immigrants from India, and you know, I love my in-laws, and they're great people. And they've been great contributors to the U.S., Vance said at the event in April. One of the obligations of such citizens is that they must think about the country and not the country or group they came from. The system works only when everyone thinks of themselves as Americans, he added. H-1B to green card. Companies can employ someone on an H-1B for a maximum of 6 years and then must sponsor them for a green card to keep them.
The employment-based green card process, unlike the H-1B, requires that the company perform a, quote, labor market test, unquote, to ensure that no Americans are qualified to fill the job in question. The Trump administration has alleged that companies game this process to keep their existing employees by advertising jobs for green card holders more narrowly than other job listings. Tech pushback. The tech industry has countered these claims by arguing that even though they advertise an immigrant employee's job more narrowly, they are following the guidelines set out in the law. The tech companies have also said it is difficult to find an American with the precise skill set of an employee who has worked in the role for years. Still, the administration has brought cases against several companies, saying this green card process treats immigrants preferentially over American citizens. The Justice Department has settled with several major tech companies, including OpenAI and Meta, the parent of Facebook. Under the law, the Labor Department can also suspend companies from being eligible to use the employment-based green card process altogether, but only after they have followed a process allowing the company to respond. Bear with me as I jump to another page. Now, looking at the business and finance section. Contagious sell-off in bonds is fizzling. Impact of rising yields on mortgage debt and treasury futures peters out. It's written by Sam Goldfarb. The battered U.S. bond market is finally getting a dose of good news. A confluence of market quirks blamed for deepening the recent sell-off may be running out of steam, stirring hope that the rise in bond yields will also peter out. Surging yields in recent weeks have distorted other markets, extending the life expectancy of two other popular flavors of debt securities, mortgage bonds, and treasury futures. The longer the life of a debt instrument, the more investors are left exposed to changes in interest rates. Investors adjusted in ways that led to selling off long-term treasuries, including 10-year notes and 30-year bonds. A vicious cycle was set in motion, but there are also mechanical limits to how far that cycle can go, and investors and analysts are seeing signs of a slowdown. I think we're closer to the end in terms of some of those technical factors and just the speed of the move, said Leah Traub, a fixed income portfolio manager at Lord Abbett. From here, the direction of yields will come down more to, quote, fundamental factors, such as shifts in oil prices, she added. Investors are especially optimistic about the pressure coming from the mortgage bond market. Rising rates have chilled homeowners' interest in refinancing their mortgages, as we heard a bit earlier. As that has happened, the average expected life of the loans underpinning mortgage-backed securities has been pushed out. But the bonds have now been extended about as far as they can go, analysts say. There now is less pressure on holders of those bonds to hedge their portfolios by entering into derivatives contracts with counterparties who often then offset their own position by dumping treasuries. Hedging by mortgage bondholders has helped drive treasury yields higher in recent weeks, but increasingly it's not going to continue to be a factor, said Amrut Nashikar, head of interest rate derivative strategy at Barclay. Treasury yields, which rise when bonds crawl, have generally been on an upward trend since March. But there have been a couple of periods of particularly big jumps, including at the end of September. October has been choppier, and there have even been tentative signs recently of some stabilization. Refiners to reap earnings bonanza from wars. It's written by Colin Eaton and Benoit Marin. The earnings of America's largest oil refiners are set to go gangbusters in the third quarter, spurred on by the conflicts in the Middle East and the war in Ukraine that have sent the world scrambling for fuel. Wall Street analysts are projecting that independent U.S. fuel makers Valero Energy, Marathon Petroleum, Phillips 66, and others are on track to crush their near-record earnings in the second quarter that ended in June. All three companies that quarter posted their highest profits since the onset of the Ukraine war. Refineries are collecting on record-high margins for diesel and other fuels as global supplies shrink and prices skyrocket. They are benefiting from what the industry calls a crack spread, in which the price of oil has risen, but at a slower rate than the price of refined fuels, including diesel. As the gap between the price of crude and the price of fuels widens, refiners make more on every gallon of fuel they create. Driving the gap are a resurgence in the Iran war that crippled refineries in the Middle East and Ukrainian drone strikes that damaged plants in Russia.
China and other Asian countries, meanwhile, have pulled back on fuel exports. That has effectively left the U.S. as the world's last major fuel supplier and recently pushed domestic diesel prices to a record $6.53 a gallon on average. J.P. Morgan analysts project Valero could print $8.95 billion in pre-tax earnings in the third quarter, up 50% from the prior three-month period, and 24% higher than its quarterly record in mid-2022. Piper Sandler forecasts more Marathon's per share earnings will rise more than sevenfold from the same period last year. Phillips 66's refining earnings are also expected to eclipse its past record. Companies are scheduled to report results in late October and early November. They make hay while the sun shines, said John Hours, a refined fuels analyst at Novi Labs, noting the earnings surge marks a reversal of fortunes 6 years after the onset of COVID-19 when refineries' profits collapsed. When the sun isn't shining, there's not much hay to be made. Bad harvest, a, quote, godsend for California wine. It's written by Laura Cooper. The number of wine grapes harvested in California could fall by as much as half this year. It's a godsend, said Michael Honing, president of Honing Vineyard and Winery in Napa Valley. The short crop is helping us survive right now. The American wine industry is in crisis. Alcohol consumption in the U.S. has plunged to its lowest level in decades. Canada, once a large and lucrative market, is barely buying American alcohol. Sales have sagged. Industry officials said most consumers who buy bottles for $20 or less have cut back on their purchases. Due to the changes in recent years, the wine industry is going through a reset. Some wineries left juicy grapes to wither on their vines last year, while others have pulled out vines to match the new level of demand. Vineyard operators also are pivoting to raising cattle or growing other crops such as hay and barley. I've seen plenty of ups and downs in grape and wine supply, said Juan Munoz Oca, the estate's director for Marchese Antonori's U.S. business. What we are seeing today is different. Growers pulling out vines, mothballing vineyards, and planting other crops points to something more structural than cyclical I have experienced, he said. A period of consolidation looms, analysts and winemakers said. The industry is working through a glut of wine, which has weighed on the prices that wineries can command for their products. Many bottles of wine from vintages 2023 and 2024, years that had bumper crops, sit unsold at wineries across California. Many family businesses may be forced to exit the industry, said Burkhard Nessen, an analyst covering the alcohol business at Rabobank. Many believe that consolidation is unavoidable because without higher grape prices, very few growers can generate sustainable profits. Last year, the percentage of Americans drinking overall fell to its lowest level recorded since the survey started 90 years ago, according to a poll from Gallup. It held steady at the low rate this year of 54%. Wine was the least popular drink of choice when pitted against spirits and beer. Some Americans are abstaining for health and wellness reasons, others because of cost. Canada used to import an average of about $40 million of American wine a month, according to the Wine Institute and Industry Trade Group. Then, most Canadian provinces pulled American alcohol in response to tariffs. Exports to the country are now down some 90% to just above $5 million of wine a month. Vineyard's pain is cascading across California, where some four-fifths of America's wine is grown. Wineries in the state shipped 203 million cases last year, down 11% from the year before. American Airlines eases bumping policy. It's read by Allison Sider and Rebecca Cadenhead. American Airlines, which was responsible for 60% of American passengers who were involuntarily bumped from their flights last year, says it will stop the practice. Arriving at an airport only to be turned away because there aren't enough seats on the flight is one of the worst frustrations passengers can encounter. For years, American had been one of the worst offenders. Rivals moved to curb the practice by bumping flyers years ago. A practice of bumping flyers years ago spurred on by a high-profile 2017 incident in which airport police forcibly dragged a doctor off a United Express flight, igniting a criticism. Now, as American tries to improve its reputation with customers and better manage disruptions,
The Fort Worth, Texas-based carrier is doing more to avoid those situations by focusing on getting people to give up seats voluntarily. We've improved technology and improved process, and now I think we're to the point where we do not take an involuntary denied boarding. Heather Garboden, American's chief customer officer, said the new approach was reported earlier by View from The Wing, an aviation blog. This is a case of American doing what their rivals have already been doing, said Bill McGee, senior fellow for aviation at the American Economic Liberties Project. The airline says is more actively asking volunteers to give up their seats on overbooked flights ahead of time, reaching out to travelers through the app and email notifications long before they arrive at the gates. It's also making it clear to employees that eliminating bumping is a requirement, not a goal, according to a memo reviewed by the Wall Street Journal. Gate agents now start making announcements earlier when a flight is oversold, including explaining why and mentioning compensation options right away for volunteering to take a later flight. Involuntary bumping is relatively rare. Just 20,000 people were involuntarily bumped last year on U.S. Airlines out of the millions who flew. Most of the time, officers of cash, travel vouchers, and accommodations can help persuade passengers with flexible plans to give up seats. But American became an outlier after other carriers managed to tamp down on the practice. Only budget carrier Frontier Airlines bumped passengers at a higher rate, which the carrier said is, quote, something we are currently working on. American has instructed employees to keep trying to get customers to agree to an offer, even if it means a brief flight delay. Diesel still beats EVs as trucking cost option. It's written by Paul Berger. Even soaring diesel prices aren't enough to make the economics of battery electric trucking work. Truckers in California are asking the ports of Los Angeles and Long Beach to subsidize the high cost of owning and operating zero-emission big rigs. Drivers of electric-powered rigs say they can't compete with the diesel-powered rivals, even as fuel prices surge to record highs. Diesel hit a national average record of $6.528 a gallon in September, according to energy pricing specialist OPIS. In California, which has the highest fuel prices in the nation, it set a new high on September 22nd of $8.43 a gallon. Reports are considering paying truckers $60 each time they pick up or drop off containers with a zero emission vehicles, up to a maximum of $36,000 per truck per year over the next 3 years. The boards of the two ports are expected to vote on the proposal in the coming months. Port of Los Angeles Executive Director Gene Soroka said struggling carriers approached the port to request help earlier this year. The ports, as well as state and federal agencies, have already committed hundreds of millions of dollars to install charging infrastructure and subsidize purchases of zero-emission trucks. I don't know that just subsidizing people is a complete answer, Soroka said, but maybe in the interim, we've got to do something to help. Southern California ports operate the busiest container complex in the country, moving tens of millions of boxes each year and producing one of the largest sources of air pollution in the region, according to state regulators. California offers grants to truckers to offset some of the higher costs of zero-emission vehicles that can run three times as much as diesel rigs. Carriers say they also face bigger bills for charging infrastructure and higher operating costs related to financing, insuring, and running trucks. Ping Burke, vice president of sales and operations at Compton, California-based trucker TradeLink Transport, said comparing electricity prices with diesel bills doesn't translate into total savings because electric trucks spend more time out of service being charged. Hands down, the EV can win on energy costs, but we still have to make sure we don't give those savings back through downtime and lost utilization. Taylor curbs sale of Mexico lettuce. Taylor Farms, the produce giant linked to last summer's deadly cyclospora outbreak, is suspending sales of iceberg lettuce from central Mexico during the parasite's peak season. Chief Executive Bruce Taylor said the company won't sell iceberg lettuce in the U.S. or Canada that was harvested or processed in the region between May 1 and August 31st, starting next year.
The period covers Central Mexico's rainy season, Taylor said, and it matches the time when the Centers for Disease Control and Prevention sees an increase in illnesses caused by the Cyclospora parasite. The company has to determine when the suspension will be lifted. Taylor's comments in an open letter Thursday come days after the Food and Drug Administration released details from its investigation into what became the largest U.S. cyclospora outbreak on record, which sickened 12,000 people and was linked to two deaths. The parasitic outbreak touched every part of the produce industry, as many consumers avoided fresh produce in grocery stores and salad-heavy restaurant chains. To date, neither the FDA nor Taylor Farms has publicly identified what caused the cyclospora outbreak. 7-Eleven owner logs 12% decline in earnings. It's written by Kosaku Narioka and Ronnie Harui. 7-I Holdings, second quarter net profit, that's the owner of 7-Eleven, net profit fell as its domestic business proved a drag despite stronger earnings at its North American business thanks to fuel sales. The Japanese owner of 7-Eleven said Thursday that lower revenue and higher utility and other costs pinched operating profit for its domestic convenience store business. Operating profit for its overseas convenience store business rose as increased fuel sales driven by higher gasoline selling prices helped boost its North American earnings. Inflationary pressures and subdued consumer sentiment continue to weigh on our customers and the overall operating environment, Chief Executive Stephen Dacus said. The 7-Eleven owner in April pushed back the planned listing of its North American business to the fiscal year starting next March at the earliest, after the Middle East conflict drove up oil prices and closed the outlook for gasoline demand. It had originally planned an initial offering by the end of 2026. Mauricio Leiva, a former chief executive of Keurig Dr. Pepper, became CEO of the North American business 7-Eleven Incorporated in August. 7-I, the parent company, announced a series of measures in March 2025 to boost shareholder value as it sought to fend off Alimentation Couche-Tard's $47 billion takeover bid. The Canadian owner of Circle K later abandoned the bid. SpaceX builds role in wireless market. It's written by Patience Hagen and Drew Fitzgerald. SpaceX reached a deal to buy cellular spectrum licenses from investment firm Grain Management, its biggest move yet into a wireless market dominated by traditional telecom companies. Elon Musk-led space company will pay about $8 billion for the assets. According to people familiar with the matter, Grain and SpaceX had no comment on the value of the transaction. U.S. licenses, which are in the 800 megahertz band, are tailored for wireless service from cell phone towers rather than satellites. The spectrum could serve SpaceX's stated ambition of moving its Starlink satellite system beyond broadband and into wireless market to compete with the likes of AT&T and Verizon. U.S. cell phone carrier stocks sank on the news. Shares in AT&T, Verizon, and T-Mobile all fell more than 6% in post-close trading. SpaceX shares climbed about 3% to $165.10 after hours. The Federal Communications Commission earlier this week approved SpaceX's bid to launch as many as 15,000 satellites dedicated to mobile service. The company said that upon FCC approval of the spectrum purchase, it will combine the growing constellation with an advanced terrestrial deployment to connect devices. It said its new spectrum will help cover places satellite links can't reach, including inside buildings. SpaceX has offered basic wireless connections in remote areas through a T-Mobile partnership for more than a year, but it has been upgrading its Starlink mobile network with newer satellites capable of handling more data. Starlink still needs some terrestrial infrastructure, such as cell towers or rooftop equipment, to use the spectrum for mobile coverage, said Roger Entner, founder of telecom research firm Recon Analytics, whose clients include AT&T, Verizon, and T-Mobile US. 2 months ago, SpaceX executive floated the idea of using small cells rather than traditional cell towers to support a mobile network.
Building a system with traditional towers would likely cost billions of dollars to provide basic coverage, analysts have said. SpaceX made an early commitment to the wireless market last year, reaching a roughly $17 billion cash and stock deal to obtain satellite-based spectrum rights from EchoStar. The purchase gave Musk's company a platform for beaming data to cell phones from space using its own reserve frequencies rather than through airwaves licensed from partner T-Mobile. EchoStar later agreed to sell some ground-based cellular licenses to SpaceX for $2.6 billion. The purchase hinted at SpaceX's budding interest in wireless service, though the spectrum alone wasn't enough to launch a full-fledged cell phone network. Thanks so much for listening. Please be sure to join us again next week for more editions of The Wall Street Journal. Have a great long weekend.

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My name is Vivian from the Talking Information Center. Today is Friday, the 9th of October, 2026, and I'm going to be reading to you from the New York Times. The first article I'm going to read is about the war in the Middle East. The title is Houthi Attacks on Saudi Airports Prompt Mass Cancellations. The Saudi authorities said they intercepted two missiles targeting Ridda a day after they said Houthi strikes on airports in the kingdom killed three people. This article is written by Vivian Nerheim and Ismail Nar. Explosions rattled the Saudi capital, Ridda, on Thursday as the Iran-backed Houthi militia in Yemen claimed to have attacked the city's international airport for the second time this week. The kingdom has been left reeling, with the Saudi authorities saying on Wednesday that Houthi strikes on airports in Ridda and Abha, a city in the south of the country, had killed three people and injured dozens more. The attacks are the deadliest on Saudi Arabia since the war with the Houthis reignited in recent weeks and threatened to widen a conflict that has entangled multiple countries and strained energy markets. Oil prices rose sharply on Thursday, with Brent crude, the global benchmark, up more than 5%. The instability snarled air traffic, with around one in four departures from Saudi airports and dozens of inbound flights canceled, according to data from the aviation analytics firm Cirium. The Lufthansa Group suspended flights to Ridda up to October 16th, the company said. And Air India's flights to the Saudi capital were also paused, according to the Indian embassy there. The Saudi authorities said on Thursday that they had intercepted two ballistic missiles targeting Ridda and that fragments of munitions had fallen onto a children's nursery and a medical clinic. It was unclear if there were any casualties. A Houthi military spokesman, Yahya Sari, said in statements Thursday that the militia had targeted Ridda's international airport, another airport in Najran, and a Saudi airbase near Khamis Mushait in the country's south. He said the missile attacks had struck a target at the Ridda airport and disrupted air traffic without elaborating. The Saudi authorities did not respond to questions on the Houthis' claim. The New York Times has verified two videos circulating on social media that showed a thick plume of black smoke billowing over Ridda's airport, which has announced dozens of flight cancellations. The targeting of Ridda has raised pressure on Crown Prince Mohammed bin Salman, the kingdom's de facto leader, to resolve the escalating conflict as the fighting threatens his plans to turn the country into a business and tourism hub. Ridda is set to host several international events in the coming weeks, including an annual investment summit hosted by Prince Mohammed that is typically attended by world leaders, billionaires, and top global executives. Saudi Arabia announced a new bombing campaign in Yemen this week against the Houthis, who have vowed to fight back by hitting airports and energy infrastructure. Prince Mohammed has also sought to secure greater military support from allies, including the United States, which is providing significant assistance to the kingdom's bombing campaign. The fighting could entangle more parties after Pakistan and Turkey this week activated a defense pact to provide military support to Saudi Arabia. A senior Pakistani military official who spoke on the condition of anonymity to discuss operational matters said on Wednesday that Pakistani fighter jets were being used in strikes against the Houthis. It was unclear if foreign military intervention would temper attacks by the Houthis, who have survived years of bombing campaigns and have calculated that they can inflict greater pain on Saudi Arabia than the kingdom can on them. A Times reporter in Ridda heard several blasts in quick succession on Thursday morning. Two residents who spoke on condition of anonymity said workers at an office tower in the city had been told to evacuate. In recent days, the Saudi authorities have told residents not to share information related to missile and drone attacks, warning them of legal consequences.
The Houthis say that their attacks in Saudi Arabia are retaliation for attacks in Yemen. The conflict in Yemen is being fought on multiple fronts. The internationally recognized government of Yemen, backed by Saudi warplanes, began a counteroffensive this week to retake strategically important territory along the Red Sea from the Houthis. The militia seized parts of the coast last month in a move that gave it greater control over the Bab al-Mandab Strait, a critical global trade route. The Houthis say they have made gains in the inland city of Taiz, that's spelled T-A-I-Z, a government stronghold. A spokesman for the Saudi-led military coalition, Major General Turki al-Maliki, said overnight that it had attacked dozens of Houthi military sites, including missile storage facilities and command centers, in retaliation for the airport strikes on Wednesday. The Houthis did not respond to that claim. The latest round of fighting has plunged Saudi Arabia and the Houthis back into open conflict, and nearly 200,000 Yemenis have been displaced since September, when the fighting intensified, according to the United Nations. In 2015, Saudi Arabia led a disastrous campaign against the Houthis in a bid to restore Yemen's government, which had been driven out of the capital, Sana'a, that's spelled S-A-N-A-A, by the militia. The war led to hundreds of thousands of deaths and created one of the world's worst humanitarian crises until the two sides agreed to a tenuous truce in 2022. Senator Chris Murphy, Democrat of Connecticut, who met with Prince Mohammed on Monday in Ridda and publicly opposed the kingdom's last campaign in Yemen, said that it was unclear what the kingdom's long-term objectives are in its renewed military campaign. They want to win back the territory that they've lost, and I think the open question is whether they have clear goals beyond that, Mr. Murphy told reporters. I think history tells us that this military conflict, whoever starts it, is a disaster for the people of Yemen, for the region, and for the United States. Analysis said the attacks on Ridda in recent days would make it more likely that the Saudi government would intensify its bombing campaign in Yemen. The latest attack just gives them more international support for any military operation they would do against the Houthis, said Faria al-Muslimi, a Yemen specialist at Chatham House, a London-based research group. President Trump has rebuffed Saudi government requests to direct American airstrikes, but more than 200 U.S. intelligence and military analysts are assisting the Saudi government in command centers inside the kingdom, helping to analyze and select targets in support of its Yemeni allies, according to one current and one former U.S. official who spoke on the condition of anonymity to discuss operational matters. The United States is also providing aerial refueling for Saudi warplanes conducting defensive air patrols, they added. Last month, Britain also promised to offer limited aerial refueling to Saudi warplanes for defensive purposes. It is unclear if that will extend to the new campaign. France said last month that it would send troops and other military assets to protect Saudi energy infrastructure on the Red Sea. This next article is entitled, How Much Has the U.S. Spent on the War in Iran? The Pentagon has given its most detailed estimate to date of the cost of the Iran war, $43.6 billion. Here's how that's going to break down. This is by Ashley Wu and Robert Jimison. For special operations, the cost is estimated at $636.6 million. For Army operations, it is estimated at $1.6 billion. For Navy operations, $2.2 billion, and for Air Force operations, $6.6 billion. That's for operating dozens of fighter and bomber squadrons. Miscellaneous operations, $149.7 million, and that includes support for military operations like medical services for injured service members, transportation supplies, and technology. Replacing destroyed weapons and equipment, $4.3 billion.
The losses for this include aircraft and advanced radar systems destroyed during conflict, bombs, missiles, and other munitions.

provided Congress with at least five estimates of the war's cumulative cost since it began on February 28th. All the while, Congress has never approved the war. The House and Senate have held 19 Iran War Powers votes, and on five different occasions, they have approved measures that call on President Trump to halt the war or seek congressional authorization. Mr. Trump has maintained that congressional authorization is not necessary. The cumulative cost estimates of the war in Iran, the estimate was released September 18th, is $43.6 billion. In June, the White House requested an additional $67 billion from Congress, largely to continue funding the war in Iran. The House passed a budget blueprint in July for a party-line measure that would provide $73 billion in additional military funding for Iran. The Senate has yet to approve the blueprint. This next article is entitled, Supreme Court Weighs If Military May Explode Bombs on a Tropical Beach. The justices heard arguments over whether the U.S. Air Force can keep destroying munitions on a Guam beach under a program it began in 1982. And this article is by Abby Van Sickle and visuals by Hiroko Matsuiki. Taragu Beach, that's spelled T-A-R-A-G-U-E, is a tropical expanse of white sand on the island of Guam where sea turtles lay their eggs, migratory seabirds forage and reef fish glide in the clear blue-green water. But the future of this beach, nearly 8,000 miles from Washington, D.C., now rests with the Supreme Court. The justices heard oral arguments on Wednesday over a legal challenge to a U.S. Air Force program to destroy expired rockets, bombs, and hazardous waste munitions on the beach. For decades, the Air Force has used the spot to dispose of military waste, but Protehai Guahan, I'm going to spell that for you, P-R-U-T-E-H-I-G-U-A-H-A-N. That's a local nonprofit dedicated to protecting Guam's natural and cultural resources, sued to challenge the practice, arguing that the military had not properly considered the threats to the environment. A lower court had found the group could not bring the suit. During Wednesday's argument, several justices across the ideological spectrum appeared concerned with that finding, worried that siding against Protehai Guahan might mean foreclosing the group's ability to even bring a legal challenge against the Air Force, regardless of whether the group would ultimately win such a suit. But many of the justices also raised worries that allowing the challenge could flood the court system with a host of other lawsuits. A decision in the case is expected by the end of June. Guam's proximity to Asia, it's closer to Beijing than to Hawaii, has made it an increasingly important military outpost. That presence has only grown in recent years with rising tension in the Pacific. Military experts often refer to the small island. About 170,000 people live on its 200 square miles, roughly one-fifth the size of Rhode Island, as the tip of the spear for American military might in the region. Taragu Beach is near the northern tip of the island, within the bounds of Anderson Air Force Base, and for decades the military has used it a place to destroy expired munitions. The leaders of Protehai Guahan have challenged the practice, arguing that the explosions threaten the fragile marine ecosystem, nearby archaeological remains, traditional fishing sites, and the island's water supply, sending dangerous toxins and debris hurtling into the air and the water. The legal question for the Supreme Court was a technical one about whether the Air Force followed environmental regulations as it sought a permit in recent years to continue detonations on the beach. In court filings, the Air Force has said that the detonation site is crucial for disposing of hazardous waste and that although it must reapply for a permit every 3 years, that process is meant to ensure an ordinary compliance with the rules and not impose new restrictions. The challengers say that the dispute is deeply personal.
They argue that enforcing federal environmental laws is among the few ways for Guam residents

residents who are U.S. citizens by birth but who cannot vote for the president to make their voices heard against the powerful U.S. military. It's truly one of the only mechanisms that we have to have an impact on federal projects that will permanently alter our physical landscape, our environment, our cultural resources, and our daily lives, said Monica Flores, executive director of Putahai Guahan, who is Chamorro, the indigenous people of Guam. Ms. Flores, whose family has deep roots in Guam, said that her relatives took shelter on the beach when Japan attacked the island hours after Pearl Harbor, hiding from the bombing and fishing for food. Her great-grandfather Lewis ranched and farmed the land, cultivating coconuts and raising pigs. Ms. Flores' parents used to go on camping trips near the beach. After she was born, they brought her to the clear waters to learn to swim. Near the beach is the site of what is thought to be a more than 3,000-year-old Chamorro village with stone megaliths and prehistoric rock paintings, the Guam National Wildlife Refuge, a protected area for fruit bats, birds, and turtles, is only a few hundred yards away. This is part of the collective memory and therefore collective stewardship of the Chamorro people, she said. We need to preserve it for all future generations, and everybody should have a chance to come and appreciate how special the area is. The U.S. Air Force first received a hazardous waste permit in 1982 to use the beach as a site for disposing of unexploded ordnance, tear gas, ammunition, and other explosives, some dating back to World War II. The military set up what it calls an open detonation site on the sand. Putahai Guahan argues that when the Air Force reapplied for a permit from the Guam Environmental Protection Agency to continue the explosions in May 2021, it did so without properly examining the environmental consequences or allowing for public comment. The law gives the Environmental Protection Agency the power to authorize state and territorial regulators to handle the treatment, storage, or disposal of hazardous waste. Lawyers for the Air Force have asserted that the military viewed the permitting process as part of ensuring its ongoing compliance with environmental rules. But the challengers say that the military should also be required to undergo a vigorous environmental review under a Nixon-era law called the National Environmental Policy Act. That law has been interpreted by federal courts to require the government to take a hard look at any environmental consequences of plans before taking actions that could significantly affect the quality of the human environment. After the Air Force sought the new permit, the Guam Environmental Protection Agency, the local territorial agency tasked with ensuring compliance with environmental laws, received public comments on the plan. After hearing concerns about the explosions, the agency announced it would consider whether to give the military its permit. In the meantime, though, the Air Force was allowed to keep detonating munitions on the beach. Joni Cuenga Kerr, a member of Putahai Guahan, who teaches science courses at Guam Community College, said she only learned about the open detonation program when the Air Force applied for its permit renewal. It's so close to the ocean. It's right on the beach, Ms. Kerr said. Just a few yards away is open ocean, the reef, and so. What kind of things could possibly happen to the air, the land, the water, the ocean, the organisms that live there? In January 2022, Ms. Flores and other members of Putahai Guahan sued to stop the explosions. The plaintiff raised concerns that land owned by neighbors could face contamination, and they asserted that the group's members regularly used the beach for recreation, cultural, and spiritual practices that would be harmed by the smoke, noise, and pollution. They also worried that shockwaves from the explosions would harm scientists' efforts to study the sea turtles. They argued in court filings that the Air Force had failed to take a hard look at the consequences of the explosions, as required by law, or to consider a reasonable range of alternatives. In court filings, the Air Force argued that it had followed the rules to reapply for its permit for the site,
To require yet another layer of environmental review, the lawyers for the Air Force argued, threatens to make the permitting process unduly burdensome and time-consuming. In February 2025, a divided three-judge panel of the U.S. Court of Appeals for the Ninth Circuit sided with Pruduhai Gwahan. The judges in the majority, Marsha S. Berzon, a Clinton appointee, and Eric D. Miller, a Trump appointee, ruled that if the Air Force had undertaken the required examination of the environmental impacts of its plan and had appropriately engaged the public, the military might have chosen a different place or method for handling the waste munitions. The dissenting judge, Lawrence Van Dyke, a Trump appointee, argued that the Air Force should be allowed to continue its detonations on the beach as it had for decades. In court filings, Trump administration lawyers representing the Air Force called the Ninth Circuit decision inconsistent with basic principles of administrative and environmental law. Wednesday's Supreme Court argument leaned heavily into the technical reading of federal statutes and administrative procedure, but the case is being closely watched in Guam, where the practical implications of the court's decision will play out. As the oral argument date approached, Ms. Flores prepared to fly to Washington. She walked along the shoreline of Tarragu, gathering shells. On Wednesday, she and other group members slipped the shells into their pockets, bringing a bit of the beach past the red velvet curtains and into the courtroom. This next article is entitled Kennedy Plans Federal Vaccine Injury Initiative, drawing wary eye from experts. Vaccine safety experts say more research into the side effects would be welcome, yet question whether the health secretary's efforts will be grounded in science. This article is written by Cheryl Gay Stahlberg, reporting from Washington. Health Secretary Robert F. Kennedy Jr., who has long questioned the safety of vaccines, is planning a broad federal effort to address vaccine injuries, including a new research clinic at the National Institutes of Health and a new billing code to reimburse doctors for filing reports of serious vaccine side effects, according to multiple people familiar with the initiative. Mr. Kennedy talked about the initiative when he and other top health officials made an unannounced visit to the NIH in Bethesda, Maryland, earlier this week. His first trip there as secretary, to meet with patients who believe they have been injured by vaccines, according to the people who insisted on anonymity because they were not authorized to discuss it. Officials at the Department of Health and Human Services did not respond to requests for comment about the initiative. A spokesman for Dr. J. Bhattacharya, the NIH director, declined comment. Some details of the initiative were earlier reported by Bloomberg. Mr. Kennedy's efforts to focus government resources on vaccine injuries comes as vaccine-preventable diseases, including measles, are rising in the United States because of falling vaccination rates. Like all drugs, vaccines cause side effects, but public health experts say the benefits far outweigh the risks for most people. The World Health Organization estimated in 2024 that global immunization efforts have saved 154 million lives over the past half century. Vaccines have wiped out smallpox and mostly relegated polio to the history books. Although injuries are rare, vaccines experts generally support close monitoring and continued study of side effects. Many are wary of Mr. Kennedy's motivations, however, and they say that until more details of the initiative are known, it is impossible to say whether or not it will be a legitimate exercise in science. The NIH described the new effort in two little notice documents posted on its website in June. The so-called highlighted topics notices alerted prospective investigators that the health department, in collaboration with NIH, will investigate vaccine injuries with improved data collection and analysis, including through a new vaccine injury research program at the NIH Clinical Center that may expand to centers around the country.
Mr. Kennedy has made vaccine safety a cornerstone of his tenure as health secretary, despite decades of research showing serious vaccine side effects are rare. Much of his work has focused on a purported link between vaccines and autism, though numerous studies have failed to show such a link. The Trump administration has poured millions into autism research, including the funding studies that independent researchers have praised as legitimate academic science. Mr. Kennedy has long argued that chemicals in vaccines, including mercury and aluminum salts, are dangerous. Experts say there is no evidence that either are harmful. He has also suggested, without evidence, that vaccines are linked to chronic disease and has complained that there are no long-term studies about the effects of vaccination. One of the NIH-highlighted topics, announcements, calls for large-scale evaluations of vaccines and their relationship with both positive and negative long-term health outcomes across the lifespan. Last month, officials at the National Institute for Environmental Health Sciences proposed a fund to fund a broad-based initiative to examine chemical exposures in the environment and described the plan to a meeting of outside advisors. The proposal does not explicitly state that the research will relate to vaccines, but one of its goals is advancing understanding of aluminum, including aluminum-containing compounds encountered through environmental, consumer product, occupational, and medically relevant exposures. And one person familiar with the work said that vaccine research could be a part of it. Vaccine experts are skeptical of Mr. Kennedy's focus on well-studied topics like autism and metals, but they also see the need for additional vaccine safety research. I do think that we do need to take these adverse events more seriously, and I think that we need to build that into how we fund scientific research in the future, said Dr. Helen Chu, who was a member of an outside panel of experts that advised the Centers for Disease Control and Prevention on Vaccines until last spring, when Mr. Kennedy fired everyone on the committee. We need to think about if there are serious adverse effects that are occurring from certain vaccines. How do we make sure that these are studied appropriately so that we understand what leads to them, so that we can design safer vaccines in the future, she said. Dr. Daniel Salmon, who leads the Institute for Vaccine Safety at the Johns Hopkins Bloomberg School of Public Health, agreed. More research in vaccine safety would be very helpful, he said, adding, it needs to be rigorous science. Patients who suffer vaccine injuries often say they feel dismissed by the medical establishment and have been pleading for the government to do more. One of the patients who met with Mr. Kennedy at the NIH was Brianne Dressen, who participated in a clinical trial of a COVID-19 vaccine made by AstraZeneca, which was withdrawn from the market in 2024 after concerns about a link between the shot and an extremely rare but serious blood clotting disorder lowered demand. Ms. Dressen, a former preschool teacher from Utah, declined to talk about the meeting with Mr. Kennedy, but she described her own experience in an interview with the New York Times. Within an hour of receiving the AstraZeneca shot in November 2020, she said her limbs began tingling. Her symptoms, including pain, worsened over the following weeks and months. She had to use a wheelchair for a time and lost 40 pounds. In January 2021, she reached out to experts at the NIH Clinical Center, a hospital devoted entirely to clinical research. Doctors there diagnosed her with post-vaccine neuropathy, she said. She has sued AstraZeneca. The case is still pending. A company spokeswoman declined to comment on the litigation. Ms. Dressen later turned to advocacy and founded React 19 to support research into COVID vaccine side effects and long-term symptoms from COVID. She said she is not political. This is the first time there's been anything even remotely official, she said. Mr. Kennedy's vaccine agenda has been extremely controversial and polarizing. The White House instructed him for a time not to talk about the issue for fear it would harm Republicans' chances in the midterm elections next month. In February, he began emphasizing his Eat Real Food agenda and pivoted away from vaccines.
It is not clear why his visit to the NIH was secret. He was accompanied on Monday by Dr. Mehmet Oz, who runs the Centers for Medicare and Medicaid Services, Dr. Erica Schwartz, the new head of the CDC, and Kyle Diamantis, the acting commissioner of the Food and Drug Administration. The entire Bethesda campus was encouraged to work from home. An email warned of increased traffic and security without saying why. This next article is entitled, "The Woman Whose Software Guided the Apollo Missions Has Died." Margaret Hamilton, the first female programmer hired to work on the space project at MIT, was 90. The article was written by Trip Gabriel. Margaret Hamilton, who led the 100-person team that wrote the onboard software for the Apollo missions, guiding Neil Armstrong and Buzz Aldrin to a safe landing on the moon, died on September 30th in Cambridge, Mass. She was 90. Her death in a hospital was confirmed by her daughter, Lauren. Miss Hamilton was a young mathematician at the Massachusetts Institute of Technology in the early 1960s, putting her husband through law school by working in a computer lab. When she learned that MIT was designing in-flight computers for the moon mission, she eagerly joined the team. She was the first female programmer hired to work on the Apollo project housed at MIT's Instrumentation Laboratory in 1965. Her skills led to her promotion to Director of Software Engineering on the project, which developed the two 70-pound onboard computers for the Apollo flights, one in the command module, which carried the astronauts from Earth, and the second in the lunar module, which set down on the moon's surface. Miss Hamilton, who would bring her young daughter to work on weekends and evenings, is credited with popularizing the term software engineering to describe the complexity of the work her team did, thus elevating software coding to a status equaled to hardware design. A 1969 photograph of the 5'4" Miss Hamilton standing beside a head-high stack of printed code developed for the moon landing has been widely shared on social media in recent years. Primary navigation for the Apollo flights was guided from Houston on mainframe IBM computers, but the onboard Apollo guidance computer that the MIT lab created was a crucial cog. Developing its software was a major lift in an era when computers had limited memory. The onboard computers contained only 72 kilobytes of storage memory. An iPhone 16, by comparison, can have more than 7 million times as much storage. As Apollo 11's lunar module, Eagle, touched down on the moon on July 20, 1969, Miss Hamilton, then 32, was patched into mission control in Houston from MIT. "I was not concentrating on the mission per se, I was concentrating on the software," she recalled in a 2017 interview for the Computer History Museum. She compared the moment before touchdown to the instant before death, when a person's life is said to flash before them. "I could see the Apollo life, just, look what happened, we did it. It worked," she recalled. "It was exciting. But it almost didn't happen. As Eagle neared the moon, its onboard computer famously flashed alarms, and mission control was faced with a decision about whether to abort the landing. One of the astronauts, according to some historians, flipped a switch that overloaded the computer's processing unit, which set off the alarms. Miss Hamilton had foreseen just such an event. Her software told the onboard computer to prioritize essential tasks and cancel less important ones. The alarm was the signal that the procedure had occurred. Houston chose to continue the mission, and Eagle's computer guided it to a safe landing on the Sea of Tranquility. If the computer hadn't recognized this problem and taken recovery action, I doubt if Apollo 11 would have been the successful moon landing it was, Miss Hamilton wrote in a 1971 letter to a computer magazine, Datamation. Miss Hamilton worked on the six lunar landing missions from 1969 to 1972. Her programming also contributed to Skylab, America's first space station, launched in 1973, and to the early design of the space shuttle.
She left MIT to found a company, Higher Order Software, in 1976, as well as a second firm a decade later, Hamilton Technologies. In 2016, President Barack Obama awarded Ms. Hamilton the Presidential Medal of Freedom. Its citation reads that her work for NASA set the foundation for modern, intra-reliable software design and engineering. In 2019, on the 50th anniversary of the moon landing, Google trained more than 100,000 mirrors at its Ivan Pass Solar Power Farm in the Mojave Desert to create a nighttime portrait in reflected moonlight of Ms. Hamilton, bigger than Central Park. Margaret Elaine Highfield was born on August 17, 1936, in Paoli, Indiana, the oldest of four children of Kenneth and Esther Heffield. That's spelled H-E-A-F-I-E-L-D. The family moved to Michigan's Upper Peninsula. Her mother was a high school teacher, and her father was a poet and a college professor of English and philosophy. Margaret enrolled in the University of Michigan before transferring to Earlham College in Richmond, Indiana, where she received a bachelor's degree in mathematics in 1958. The same year, she married James Hamilton, also an Earlham student. The couple moved to Cambridge, Mass., where their plan was for Ms. Hamilton to support her husband in law school and then to have him pay the bills while she earned a doctorate in math and became a professor. Instead, her computer work led her in a starkly different direction. Her first job at MIT in 1959 was in the meteorology department for Edward Norton Lorenz, the founder of modern chaos theory, for whom she helped develop software to predict weather. In 1961, she moved to an MIT team working for the Air Force on a system known as SAGE, SAGE, to track enemy aircraft. She was assigned a puzzle given to all new programmers to decipher a program no one could get to work, whose author had left notes in Latin and Greek. Ms. Hamilton was the first person to get the program to run. Based on her work on SAGE, she was hired for the MIT Apollo Computer Project, led by a professor of aeronautical engineering, Charles Stark Draper, who had won the NASA contract for the navigation and guidance system for the moon flight, announced by President John F. Kennedy in 1961. Ms. Hamilton was initially the only woman on the programming team, she recalled at a 2021 conference about the history of the Apollo computers. She became known as the Rope Mother because of the unusual way code was stored on the in-flight computers in an era before the wide use of silicon chips. Programs were written in binary arithmetic, a series of ones and zeros. The digits were stored using copper wire woven around tiny donut-shaped material called cores. A wire passing through a core was read as a one, and a wire that bypassed a core was a zero. The long assemblages of cores and threaded wires were called ropes. The ropes were woven by women capable of fine handwork, many of whom had worked in New England textile mills. Miss Hamilton, who was responsible for getting everything right, was the Rope Mother. A 1965 film shows how the MIT-designed computers were built at Raytheon Space Division plant in Waltham, Mass. Her first marriage ended in divorce in 1967. 2 years later, she married Daniel Lickley, pronounced Likely, a supervisor on the MIT Apollo project, who was responsible for hiring her. They divorced in the early 1970s. From the late 70s, Ms. Hamilton was the partner of Ron Hackler, a musician she met when he helped move her office and then trained in systems engineering and was employed at her company, Hamilton Technologies, which developed software. He died in 2025. Besides her daughter, Lauren, Ms. Hamilton is survived by two grandsons, four great-grandchildren, and her siblings, John, David, and Catherine Hayfield, pronounced Hayfield. Like most of the legions of engineers, mathematicians, and scientists who work behind the scenes to make the moon landings happen, Ms. Hamilton is little known to the public. But in 2017, she achieved a kind of pop culture eminence with the introduction of Lego Margaret Hamilton,
a play figure that was part of a woman of Nassauset. She is represented as long-haired and bespectacled, standing beside a teetering stack of computer code. Here's an article titled, Highest Mortgage Rates in 3 Years Chilled the Housing Market. The average 30-year fixed-rate mortgage rose to 7.4%, putting more pressure on Americans struggling to afford to buy a home. The article is written by Gregory Schmidt. Mortgage rates are surging while home prices are climbing, an unwelcome combination that is dashing hopes for many Americans hoping to buy a home. On Thursday, the mortgage finance giant Freddie Mac reported that the average 30-year fixed-rate mortgage had risen to 7.4%, up from 7.28% last week, and the highest since November 2023. Last year at this time, the rate was 6.3%. Mortgage rates had dipped below 6% in February, just before the start of the war in Iran, raising optimism that the housing market was becoming more affordable, said Kara Eng, a senior economist at Zillow, the real estate marketplace. Now that we're at 7%, that is a very far distance to push to improve affordability, she said. The difference between beating a dead horse and performing CPR is a perceived probability of success. High home prices are compressing the market further. After skyrocketing during the pandemic, when ultra-low rates led to bidding wars, prices have continued to climb moderately. Home prices rose 2.6% nationwide in July from the year before, according to the Federal Housing Finance Agency. Rising prices combined with soaring rates have slowed the market to a crawl. Sales of existing homes dropped 1.2% in August from the year before, according to the National Association of Realtors. The prognosis for the rest of the year does not look much better. Economists at Zillow are projecting a 3.5% year-over-year decline in the fourth quarter. Housing is still rather unaffordable for a large chunk of the population, said Nancy Vanden Houten, the lead U.S. economist at Oxford Economics, who estimates that 2.5 to 3 million people have been priced out of the market. Mortgage rates began to edge higher in March after the United States and Israel launched an attack on Iran. Oil prices shot up after the conflict began, and gas and diesel prices quickly followed. Although more oil is now being transported out of the Persian Gulf, the war has snarled supply chains and damaged refineries, keeping oil prices elevated. Investors are worried that higher energy prices caused by the war in Iran, as well as mounting debt from tech giants borrowing to build their AI infrastructure, will push inflation higher. The yield on the 10-year Treasury note, which is linked to many businesses and consumer loans, including mortgages, ticked up to 5.36% on Thursday, the highest since 2002. First-time buyers who do not have equity built up in a previous home purchase are being pushed to the sidelines. The people who can afford to buy a home are the ones who already own one, but faced with the prospect of higher mortgage rates when they move, sellers are pulling back too. New listings of homes for sale fell 3.9% in September from the month before, according to Zillow. Ms. Van Houten said the underlying problem was inflation, with prices rising for everyday purchases like groceries and gasoline. More income is being eaten up by the essentials, she said. Homeowners are also facing other high housing costs, said Tom Hutchins, president of Angel Oak Mortgage Solutions, a lender in Atlanta. Affordability starts with the price of the home, but there are other factors, like taxes, repairs, and property insurance, he said. The average monthly property insurance payment for single-family mortgage holders rose to a record $209 a month in June, according to a report from the Intercontinental Exchange. Insurance represents nearly 10% of monthly housing costs, up from 7.5% a decade ago. Matthew Wellhausen, who works in construction design in St. Louis, was well aware of the challenges when he and his wife, Sydney Brockman, started looking for a new home about 4 years ago. But the costs were too high, so they put off their search. We pumped the brakes because we thought the market was unfair, said Mr. Wellhausen, 40. We wanted to see what would happen.
Rates and prices continued to climb, but the extra time allowed them to build a bigger down payment. The couple finally decided to take the plunge in September. By shopping around, they were able to land a 6% mortgage rate. Dr. Eng, the Zillow economist, said she was concerned that rising mortgage rates would push buyers to a psychological cliff. People are saying, I'm not even going to try, whereas they might be able to afford a home if they just ran the math, she said. Despite the gloomy outlook, she and other economists expect the market to eventually bounce back after inflation eases and mortgage rates start to fall again, although when that will happen is difficult to predict. You're probably getting peak doom right now, Dr. Eng said. Okay, the next article is called Shifting Eating Habits Have PepsiCo Investors Seeking Operational Changes. Even though sales rose in the most recent quarter, the beverage and snack company is under increasing pressure to expand its business in North America as consumers cut costs and calories. This article is written by Julie Cresswell. Americans aren't buying enough bottles of Pepsi and bags of Doritos to please the executives behind those brands, despite lower prices. We're not satisfied with the performance in the U.S., Ramon LaGuardia, the chief executive of PepsiCo, told Wall Street analysts and investors on an early earnings call on Thursday. Even though sales rose in the most recent quarter, executives at PepsiCo are under increasing pressure to improve the snack and beverage business in the United States, which has struggled as some consumers pull back on spending while others change their snacking habits altogether. With the company's stock down 12% in the past year and shares trading at six-year lows, PepsiCo is facing a growing drumbeat from some investors who want a bigger change in the company's structure. Among the options, splitting PepsiCo's business by geography between North America and international, or by business lines between foods and beverages. Some analysts and investors are prodding the company to refranchise some or all of its bottling operations, which PepsiCo brought under its control several years ago. Its competitor, Coca-Cola, largely uses a franchise model for its bottling operations, which eliminates expenses like aluminum cans and plastic bottles. Mr. LaGuardia, who faced similar questions a year ago from the activist investor Elliott Investment Management, has largely been reluctant to change the structure of the business. Obviously, we're not satisfied with the performance, and that means we have to look at options that improve our performance long-term, Mr. LaGuardia said in response to an analyst asking whether the company is evaluating possible changes in the company's structure. We're open to revisiting every option. In an interview later Thursday with CNBC, Mr. LaGuardia clarified that the company was not considering splitting its operations, but looking at other structural changes. Daniel Wagner, the head of equity and a portfolio manager at Aptus Capital Advisors, which has a stake in PepsiCo, said refranchising the bottling operation would be the more likely course by the company because it was a capital-intensive business with low returns. A bigger split between snacks and beverages, he said, would be a more disruptive option and would only come in North America if North America keeps disappointing. On the surface, PepsiCo's financial performance appeared in line with analyst expectations. Revenues for the quarter ending September 5th rose 5.6% from the prior year to $25.2 billion, and its core operating profit, which excludes any acquisitions or sales of businesses, grew 3% from the same period in 2025 to $4.3 billion. PepsiCo's stock was up 1.4% to $125.44 in midday trading. But much of the revenue growth came from international markets, which now make up 41% of the company's revenues. And some of the increase in operating profits in the quarter came from a tariff refund of $178 million. Executives at the company warned that profits were likely to remain under pressure as prices on commodities, such as diesel fuel, remained high this year and into next year.
The team has done a good job with hedging, Steve Schmidt, the company's chief financial officer, said. We're starting to see hedges roll off and input costs starting to ramp up. Executives at PepsiCo said they hope efforts to lower expenses while cutting prices and launching new products would be enough to keep investors at bay. In the United States, consumers have been buying fewer bags of Cheetos and cases of Pepsi. A segment of consumers struggling with higher prices in grocery stores as well as the gas pump because of the war with Iran have reduced their spending on non-essential items. Cuts to the federal food stamp program, as well as some states adopting new rules that no longer allow the benefits to be used to buy soda, are more headwinds for PepsiCo. And there have been rapid changes in what some shoppers want when it comes to snacks and beverages. With around 11% of the country, or 30 million Americans, on GLP-1 weight loss medications, PepsiCo and other food manufacturers are racing to create snacks and drinks that contain higher levels of protein and a fiber that individuals on those medications are seeking. In addition to the different choices individuals are making, the Make America Healthy Again movement continues to have a ripple effect as a number of states enact their own strict rules around what ingredients, such as artificial dyes, should be allowed in school lunch programs or even on grocery store shelves in the coming years. To combat those trends, PepsiCo began to lower prices on some snacks. The company said it would also add to its Simply NKD line, which are Cheetos and Doritos made without artificial colors, as well as its Doritos protein chips and 100-calorie multi-packs of its snacks. Here's something a little lighter to finish up. 28 off-Broadway shows to see in a bursting October. Andrew Scott stars in, quote, Seawall, being captured for the screen, and In the Heights gets a gala revival as New York City stages approach their autumn peak. The first is Guac. It is spelled G-U-A-C. Manuel Oliver has performed this play about his son who died in the 2018 Parkland shooting at the Public Theater downtown. Now he inaugurates a new Upper Manhattan space with a bilingual version of the show in English and Spanish. That's through October 10th in the People's Theater. Soon, S-O-O-N, a 20-something woman shuts out the world as she waits for its end in this indie pop musical by Nick Blamire. He also did Safety Not Guaranteed. Will Blum directs for Out of the Box Theatrics. It's through November 8th at The Loft at St. Luke's Theater. Toc Toc, that's T-O-C, T-O-C. Laurent Baffy's French comedy about a group of psychiatric patients is performed in Spanish using Julian Quintanilla's adaptation. Rafael Sanchez directs, and it's October 1st to April 11th at Repertorio Español. Unveiling, The Price of Comfort is Merely the Sacrifice of One's Moral Principles in this dark comedy by the Czech dissident playwright Václav Havel, directed by Edward Einhorn for Untitled Theater Company No. 61, October 1st through the 17th. And it says Torn Page. Next one is Puppet Up. The Jim Henson puppets in this show by his son Brian Henson have a certain Muppety look about them, but here they're doing improv and sketch comedy for adults. That's October 2nd through the 3rd, BMCC Tribeca Performing Arts Center. The next one is I'm Not Even Half. The actor Leila Kashnaudi becomes a playwright performer with this solo show in which a woman in Brooklyn is hit by a car while watching an Iranian uprising on her phone. That's October 6th through 24 at the Bushwick Star. King of the Yees. Lauren Yee's Mother Russia was a boisterous hit last season. Now here's an earlier, more personal play of hers about family and heritage through a surreal comic lens. The Tony Award winner Frances Jew, J-U-E, plays her dad, Larry. This is October 6th through November 15th at the Signature Theater.

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0: This program is intended for a print-impaired audience and is brought to you by Mind's Eye.
1: Greetings and welcome to the Pet Hour. I'm your host, Amy, here with my cat, Squishy, bringing you news from the animal world. Our first story comes from National Park News, September 30th, and it is regarding Fat Bear Week. Congratulations to the newest king of the fat bears, 89 Backpack. This lovable loaf of a bear was crowned the Fat Bear Champion during the annual Fat Bear Week in Katmai National Park and Preserve. Voters determined that he packed on the most pounds ahead of his winter slumber. 89 Backpack got his adorable name when he was a cub. His paw was injured, and he would regularly catch rides on the back of his mom while she swam in the river like a little fluffy backpack. 89 Backpack's mother is former Fat Bear Week champion Holly. 89 Backpack beat Bear 910 for the top spot, although 910 was a deserving contender. She put on a lot of weight this year thanks to her fishing prowess at the famous Brooks Falls and is known to fish successfully throughout the river. 910 is the daughter of former Fat Bear Week champion 409 Beadnose. And a special congratulations to Backpack, and let's hope all the bears are fat and happy and have a wonderful hibernation throughout the winter. From the Canadian Broadcasting Corporation, September 10th, these tiny endangered raccoons make their own toys out of trash. The first time Nessie O'Neill witnessed a pygmy raccoon making a toy ball out of trash, she didn't realize that she'd just made a major scientific discovery. "My first thought was, oh my gosh, this is adorable," O'Neill, a biologist at Miami University in Ohio, told As It Happens host Neil Coxall. Then she showed the footage to her advisor. She was like, "Nessie, this is very important. Do not post this on social media because we need to write a paper about this." That paper, now published in the journal Wild, documents the itty-bitty Mexican critters rummaging through bins for paper and other materials, crafting those scraps into balls to play with, and teaching their family members how to do the same. The authors say this is the first documented evidence of material culture, socially shared cultural information about objects in the Procyonidae family, which includes raccoons, ringtails, and other similar creatures. "We know that raccoons are very playful animals. If you give them a cat toy, they will bat it around or chew on it and chase it," O'Neill said. "But up until now, we have never seen anything like this." Pygmy raccoons are a critically endangered species found only on Cozumel Island off the coast of the Yucatan Peninsula in Mexico. Weighing about 3 to 4 kilos, they're much smaller than the chunky mainland raccoons who dwell in Canadian and American cities. They have long limbs, which they use to navigate their native mangrove forests and forage for crabs and other shoreline prey. But as their natural habitat is increasingly raised for development, O'Neill says they've turned to tourist scraps and to garbage bins for sustenance. In fact, O'Neill was observing a family of raccoons at a beach club when she first witnessed the toy-making behavior. "I actually saw one of the juveniles go into a trash can and dig through and pull out a rather long receipt. And she brought the receipt back to a stainless steel water bowl that one of the staff members had put out for her and began to dunk it in the water," she said. "She started to roll it between her hands and shape it into a ball, and then she would roll it in the sand and maybe dump it back in the water a little bit, and then go back to the sand and work on shaping it. And after she got it how she wanted it, she began to play with it like a cat with a little mouse toy." Then, O'Neill says, she shared her skills. Her sister learned how to do this behavior, too. She would watch and practice alongside her, O'Neill said. The mother raccoon also tried to make a ball, the study noted, but gave up when she was unable to retrieve her paper towel from the water dish. The success of the mother during this attempt might have been influenced by her earlier consumption of 1 ounce of a margarita, which appeared to lower her dexterity, the study reads. Benjamin Beck, a retired scientist from the Smithsonian Conservation Biology Institute and co-author of the book Animal Tool Behavior, says he's seen many instances of animals playing using random objects as toys. But he says he's never heard of an animal making its own toy. I think it's a distinct category to say that you made your play toy as well as used your play toy, he said. What that distinction means, I'm not absolutely sure. Maybe it suggests a higher level of foresight and creativity. What's even more interesting, he says, is that the raccoons were seen batting the ball back and forth between each other. That's social object play, he said, and that I have no record of. Still, he says, he'd be hesitant to label the behavior as an example of culture, given the small sample size. You're going to have to look at a sequence of generations to make sure that the behavior persists. It is being learned intergenerationally before you can make the leap to any sort of culture, he said. There are only 200 pygmy raccoons alive today in Cozumel, and O'Neill says those numbers are shrinking as tourist developments destroy their habitat and cut them off from their natural food supply. In fact, the pygmy raccoon O'Neill first filmed making a paper ball has since died. She was so malnourished due to eating nothing but tortilla chips, she said. O'Neill says she hopes this research will shed light on the plight of pygmy raccoons and inspire people to change their behavior, especially tourists. People need to stop feeding them. Stop feeding them tortilla chips. Stop offering them margaritas. Stop supporting resorts and beach clubs that are destroying their homes, O'Neill said. Every animal has an intrinsic value. Even if humans can't see it, they have a right to be there. This is their home. From phys.org, September 24th, first known case of Marfan syndrome discovered in feline siblings. Researchers at the College of Veterinary Medicine and the Baker Institute of Animal Health have published the first molecular characterization of Marfan syndrome in domestic cats in a paper in the September 19th issue of Scientific Reports. The findings provide a foundation for improved veterinary diagnostics, said senior author Dr. Jacqueline Evans, assistant professor in the Department of Biomedical Sciences and at the Baker Institute for Animal Health, CVM. It can help veterinarians recognize similar cases in the future and may help develop genetic tests. As kittens, feline siblings Gary and Shaggy had noticeably longer limbs. Later examinations revealed problems with the structures of their eyes and enlargement of the aorta. That pointed veterinarians toward Marfan syndrome, a rare inherited disorder seen mostly in humans that weakens the body's connective tissues. It affects about 1 in 4,000 people, but this was the first known documented case in cats. The medical rarity united veterinary specialists and genetic experts from the Baker Institute for Animal Health and CVM, along with collaborators at Ghent University in Belgium, the University of Pennsylvania, and the Schwarzman Animal Medical Center in New York City. The multidisciplinary team combined detailed clinical evaluations with genetic sequencing to identify the gene responsible for the feline siblings condition, FBN1, which codes for a protein called fibrillin-1, a building block of connective tissues found throughout the body. including in blood vessels, bones, ligaments, skin, and eyes. Researchers found that both brothers carried two altered copies of the FBN1 gene, meaning they inherited a changed copy from each parent. In humans, just one altered copy of the FBN1 gene can cause Marfan syndrome. Inheriting two altered copies is extremely rare and can interfere with the body's ability to produce normal fibrillin-1. In the case of Gary and Shaggy,

other animals in the future, Evans said. It also showcases the comparative approach that has long been central to research at the Baker Institute for Animal Health. And some famous people who have had Marfan syndrome or are strongly believed to have had Marfan syndrome are Peter Mayhew, the actor who played Chewbacca in Star Wars. Abraham Lincoln is thought to have had Marfan syndrome. And Charles de Gaulle, the French military leader and president. From The Guardian, September 25th, DNA database of UK dogs could help police collar criminals. From tracking criminals to sniffing out drugs, dogs have long helped police crack cases. Now, experts are hoping a database of canine DNA could offer vital leads. While hair, saliva, and other canine material may be found at crime scenes or on individuals connected to incidents, scientists say they are often not fully investigated. Yet such traces could provide valuable clues from the identity of a canine perpetrator to evidence a dog's owner was present at a crime scene. You might have a human case, kidnapping, for example, said Professor Denise Sindercombe-Court, a forensics expert at King's College London, who is leading the work. Lots of us have dogs. We live with dogs all the time. And so if you can identify canine material associated with a crime like that, then that can be a very powerful in being able to provide intelligence to help solve a human case where there's no other evidence. As a result, researchers at King's College London and the Royal Veterinary College have teamed up to harness the potential of canine DNA. It is not without its challenges. Forensically, we don't have loads of DNA, said Sindercombe-Court. You have few cells that are left at a crime scene, so you've got to make something useful out of that. One approach is similar to that employed in the forensic analysis of human DNA, which is to focus on very small segments called short tandem repeats, STRs. This technique involves looking at the number of times these small segments are repeated in the DNA, resulting in two numbers for each STR, one inherited from each parent. Sindercombe-Court noted the set of numbers provided a virtually unique profile, be it for a human or a dog. What is more, in dogs, some sets of numbers are more common in some breeds than others. By focusing on STRs, the team has built a database covering 80 different breeds, the first of its kind in the UK. For the 10 most common breeds, including Labradors, Cocker Spaniels, and Miniature Schnauzers, samples were taken from at least 50 dogs of each breed. The upshot is that canine DNA from a crime scene can be analyzed and the results either compared with those from a particular dog, allowing that animal to be confirmed or ruled out as being linked to a crime, or screened against the database, potentially allowing experts to identify the breed of dog from which it came. The latter could be particularly useful where the dog thought to be linked to a crime is unknown, or where samples cannot be taken from a canine suspect, or where the sample does not match the DNA of a dog under suspicion. Sindercombe-Court said her team now hoped to expand their database to include breeds such as Pit Bull Terriers, American XL Bullies, and Japanese Tosas, which are banned in the UK. While the STR analysis focuses on DNA from the nucleus of a cell, the team have also created a database using another approach, sequencing DNA from within mitochondria, the tiny structures that power cells. With many mitochondria per cell, this approach can be useful where there is very little material to work with, although it is more limited as this DNA is only passed from mother to offspring.
The focus

Dundoggy DNA has already offered insights for police investigations. In one case, the approach shed light on whether serious injuries sustained by a man were down to another person, as he claimed, or occurred when he tripped over his dogs as they attacked the accused. Forensic analysis supported the latter. We looked at the T-shirt of the accused, and there were holes in the T-shirt, Syndercombe Court said, adding the team also found DNA from two different dogs on the garment. In another case, the DNA analysis shed light on a sheep attack. We got some decent DNA from the crime scene, and the police thought it was a particular person's dogs, said Syndercombe Court. However, the DNA from those dogs did not match the DNA recovered from the crime scene. So we were not only able to exclude his dogs, which were of a particular breed, but also say the breed of dog that did this attack was very likely to be another breed, said Syndercombe Court. Dr. Nicholas Daunay, an expert in forensics at Liverpool John Moores University, who was not involved in the work, said research assessing how best to use canine DNA collected from crime scenes was hugely important. Whether it is a dog attacking a human or a livestock or wildlife species, the ability to match the individual dog back to the attack is the primary goal. Obtaining breed information at the early stages of an investigation may help narrow down the pool of possible dogs, which is exciting, he said. But Daunay said big challenges remain regarding the funding of canine forensic casework. Police budgets are stretched, and without effective funding, the benefits of this research may struggle to be realized. From the Canadian Broadcasting Corporation, September 28th, elephants may use medicinal plants to treat themselves and their babies. A sickly-looking elephant chews the bark of a tree that's widely used in traditional medicine. A mother elephant mixes a plant with known medicinal properties with her milk and feeds it to her babies. These are a few of the stories that researchers have gathered from local wildlife scouts and community members about African elephants in the Mount Elgon region of Kenya. I've stopped being surprised at this point, Elodie Freeman, who studies self-medication in the animal kingdom, told As It Happens guest host Helen Mann. Knowing how intelligent and complex elephants are, and elephant societies are, it was just a matter of time, I think, before we began learning just about the extent of the diversity of the medicinal plants that elephants are using in the wild. Freeman is the co-author of a new study published Thursday in the journal Nature that taps into local knowledge to document several dozen medicinal plants used by Mount Elgon elephants. The researchers say the study adds to a growing body of evidence that elephants are complex and intelligent creatures and demonstrates why it's important to protect the biodiversity they rely on. However, scientists caution that more research is needed to say with certainty that the elephants are self-medicating. The findings are based on interviews with 8 members of the Sabawat community who have lived and worked with the elephants for decades, including wildlife scouts, community guides, and village elders. In some cases, they describe elephants who appear weak, lethargic, or stomach sick, seeking out specific plants that are used in local medicine. In other cases, they describe mother elephants feeding known medicinal plants to their young. Of the 35 plants mentioned in the interviews, 34 are used locally in traditional medicine. 8 of the 9 have commonly cited plants have been documented in scientific literature as having pharmacological properties.
We went to the source. We went to people who have lived amongst these elephant populations for decades and decades, said Freeman, a postdoctoral fellow at Brown University in Rhode Island. I think Western science for a long time hasn't championed those local voices, and it's time we start doing so. Chase LeDoux, an elephant ecologist who was not involved in the research, said the study makes a great starting point for further research, but doesn't prove elephants are intentionally medicating themselves or their young. There were no health data showing any of these elephants were actually sick, and nobody measured whether eating these plants changed anything. LeDoux, a curator at the Oklahoma City Zoo and the executive director of the Sri Lanka Elephant Project, said in an email, "What young calves do all the time is put their trunks into their mother's mouths and sample whatever she's chewing. It's one of the main ways they learn what to eat. It's possible something like that is being described here and understood through a medical lens. I'd want to see it before calling it medicine." Local knowledge, she says, often points researchers in the right direction, but anecdotal evidence has its limits. If you grew up knowing a plant treats stomach trouble in people and you see an elephant eat it, it's natural to connect the two. But elephants eat an enormous variety of plants. In a region this botanically rich, it would be surprising if many of them didn't have some traditional medicinal use, he said. Overlap by itself doesn't tell us much. Freeman says it's unlikely the elephants are eating medicinal plants simply out of personal preference, because they tend to be full of compounds that taste bitter and awful. In small doses, they're medicines, but in high doses, they're poisons, she said. They're the compounds that the plants generate as a defense against predators like caterpillars that are trying to eat them. But she agrees this study is just a starting point. Her team has outfitted the interviewees with cameras to document the elephants consuming the plants. She says studying that footage will be the next step in the research. We have an incredible, incredible launch pad for conducting further research on this, she said. If the researchers are able to prove the elephants are indeed self-medicating, they'll join a growing list of animals who exhibit similar behavior, including chimpanzees and other great apes and some insects and birds. All the more reason to champion biodiversity, says Freeman. Habitat loss doesn't just mean the loss of foods for animals. It doesn't mean the loss of territory for animals. It also means the loss for medicine, she said. In this changing world with unstable climatic conditions and changing ecologies, it's more important than ever that animals have the access to the medicines that they need to flourish in their environment. From the CAMS Times, September 26th, deaf rescue dog seeks caring new home in Cambridgeshire. A deaf rescue dog is capturing hearts at Block Fen Animal Centre in Cambridgeshire, United Kingdom. 6-year-old Eddie, a bull breed, was rescued by RSPCA officers and police from unsuitable living conditions, having been left behind in a property in County Durham when his owners moved out. He was taken to the RSPCA's Block Fen Animal Center earlier this summer, where staff soon discovered he was deaf. Tiffany Fowler, kennel supervisor at Block Fen, said, "We believe Eddie was born deaf, and he copes very well without his hearing. In fact, we often forget that he's deaf. We all chat away to him, and if he's looking at us, he'll wag his tail and get excited. It's like he can lip-read and knows we're speaking to him." Staff believe Eddie could learn sign language and respond well to visual commands. Despite his hearing loss, Eddie has settled comfortably into kennel life. Miss Fowler said,
When we arrive in the mornings and go to say good morning to all of the dogs who are all barking and wagging their tails at their doors, Eddie is usually fast asleep, snoring in his bed. He doesn't get stressed out by the noise and the other dogs, and this can be tough for some dogs. We go into his kennel and give him a gentle stroke to wake him up and let him know that we're there so we don't startle him and make him jump. Eddie has been enjoying spending time with the reception team at the Animal Center, welcoming visitors to Block Fen. Miss Fowler said Eddie is one of those dogs who has a gift for making people smile. He is incredibly friendly, affectionate, and adores being around people. The RSPCA hopes to find Eddie a patient and caring home with someone who can continue his training and help him adjust to a new life. From the NL Times out of the Netherlands, September 25th, owners of high-risk dog breeds may need to follow practical course under new plans. State Secretary of Agriculture Silvio Erkens has plans to introduce a mandatory practical course for dog owners of dog breeds that are more likely to be involved in biting incidents. I think the owners of these breeds need to take extra responsibility to keep their dogs safe. Erkens still needs to look into which dog breeds or characteristics would fall under the rule. Erkens wants to use veterinarians to ensure that everyone actually takes the course, he said in De Telegraaf. He also wants the punishment for biting incidents to be higher if the person has taken the course. From 2027, Erkens wants to introduce a voluntary, accessible, and engaging theory course for both new and existing dog owners. The course would give owners basic knowledge about caring for and understanding their dogs. In addition, Erkens wishes to revitalize older campaigns that alert people to the responsibilities that having a pet brings. There will be a new campaign this autumn specifically about which type of dog suits which type of owner. Cats will be required to be microchipped from 2028. Every year, tens of thousands of cats go missing, the state secretary said. Dogs are already subject to a similar microchipping and registration requirement. Erkens is largely adopting upcoming EU rules on dogs and cats, which are not due to take effect until after 2030, and also include rules governing the online sale of animals. A database will be set up in 2031 with the registrations of cats and dogs so that owners can also find their pets if they cross the border. It's an interesting thought. I'm not sure what I believe. What do you think about requiring owners to take a biting diminishment course? An opinion piece from the Australian Guardian, September 24th. I love seeing pooches in pubs, but not everyone, human or canine, understands the etiquette. Not every dog, just like not every person, should go to the pub. Obstreperous drunks should stay home, along with incessant barkers. Brawlers and biters, human or canine, no way. Soon the dogs of Victoria could be formally allowed into pubs if, and this is a ferociously big if, the Carroll Labor government is returned at the forthcoming state election. While my blue heeler Collie Cross, Olive, who lives in Sydney but hails from inner city Melbourne, would, if she could, vote for this amendment to the Food Act 1984, she is also well aware that not every bloke or bitch of her species understands pub etiquette. There's no place in her books for growlers and sniffers and frisky types that don't understand back off, or dogs that won't get the message either. Olive can go anywhere. In pubs and restaurants in Sydney's inner west where she lives, she will sit contentedly at our feet. She is not food-driven. She is not interested in the schnitty and chips at the next table.
She'll gratefully accept a pat, but is wary of taking treats from strangers, as we all perhaps should be. She is well in control of her bodily functions in public places at all times, which is more than can be said for the occasional other dog or person. Recently, I witnessed a considerable human fracas that ultimately involved bouncers at one of my regular watering holes when a small poodle cross, accidentally perhaps, relieved itself in the crowded dining room. It was a divisive episode among patrons. The dog seemed ashamed, more so than the humans we've all witnessed do far worse with great deliberation at closing time. As a dog person, I understand not everybody wants to see our best friends treading the sticky red carpet down at the local. Some people are legitimately scared of dogs. Others don't like them around kids on the grounds of safety. Simple solution, ban children from pubs and allow in dogs. Or hygiene, even though children with dogs may develop better immunity. There are gentle and sweet dogs who've lived in my household who we would never take to the pub or pretty much anywhere food was being served. Rhonda and Nari were Labradors. This might sound like an explanation in itself as to why they couldn't ever settle in public amid food aromas. Both could have competitively eaten for Australia. There was no end to the disgusting dead stuff they scavenged and consumed in various parks. Then again, potential admission to the pub should not be judged on breed alone. I've seen perfectly chill labs in the pub. Even the odd beagle, a breed that detects a sumptuous ham sandwich at the merest whiff of your leather wallet and may devour it if given half a chance. As an aside, I have a mate who had a much-loved black Labrador with a sweet tooth. Well, a tooth for anything, really. It once pounced on and ate an entire cake at an alfresco birthday party at an off-leash 6-year-old's birthday party. Bad dog? No, Tommy was never going to go to the pub. On a recent car trip to a Victorian wine district, Olive was well pleased to be given a list of dog-friendly wineries. There were usually water bowls, dog beds, even treats, but there were also signs making it clear that people were responsible for the behavior of their animals. In any public place, that's got to be the rule. I love seeing dogs in the pub. I always assume that their behavior and training deems them fit to be there. I've rarely seen a problem. Last time we were in Melbourne, Olive and I went to several pubs in the inner north. Other dogs were there. Nobody barked. Nobody complained. So here's the memo. It's already happening, and it might not, therefore, be a human vote changer. Finally, there is, of course, a reason bouncers are often on the doors of the pubs we go to, and it's mostly to do with the behavior of people, not dogs. From The Guardian, September 27th, dog dies trying to protect Northern California couple from bear attack. A bear attack last weekend has left a California couple seriously injured and mourning the death of their French bulldog who tried to protect them from the animal. In the early hours of September 19th, Jeff Wilson, who lives in rural Northern California, let his dog Cassie go outside, the San Francisco Chronicle reported. When Jeff went to bring Cassie inside, a cinnamon bear, a subspecies of the black bear, appeared, slamming him into the side of his home and breaking two of his ribs, according to the paper. His wife, Mallory Wilson, was roused by signs of a struggle and ran outside to a harrowing scene. The bear had Cassie in its mouth and her husband was bleeding on the ground. Mallory jumped into action, striking the bear with a piece of patio furniture. The bear knocked her down and grabbed her by the back of the head, injuring her neck before fleeing. The family's dog died 2 days after the attack from her injuries, according to a GoFundMe organized for the couple.
Jeff suffered two broken ribs and numerous bite and claw wounds, while Mallory sustained serious injuries to her head and face and other bite and puncture wounds. Both are now facing continued medical treatment and recovery, their friend wrote in the online fundraising appeal. Mallory and Jeff have built their lives and livelihood surrounded by nature. They operate a small hospitality business, have years of experience living and working alongside wildlife, and take precautions to peacefully coexist with the animals that share their land, the appeal continued. They are passionate animal lovers, which has made this extraordinarily rare encounter and the loss of Cassie heartbreaking on so many levels. Cassie was a deeply loved member of their family, and in the moment Jeff needed her most, this little dog courageously put herself between him and a bear. The Northern California attack comes as there has been a surge of bear-human conflicts across the American West. In some cases, changing climate conditions have squeezed the food supply of bears, who turn to residential properties in search of nutrition before the winter denning season. From The Guardian, September 27th, it's hard to sell a house when it's covered in baboon feces. Cape Town divided over plan to remove its monkeys. Cape Town City Council has said it will imminently round up two baboon troops coming into repeated conflict with residents. The animals will be sterilized and permanently moved to a newly constructed sanctuary. The plan has been fiercely criticized by animal rights activists who say the monkeys should remain roaming freely and that less destructive options have not been properly considered. Cape Town's baboon problems have been brewing since the 2000s after the city stopped culling troops in the late 1990s after pressure from the public. But in the past 2 years, it has reached boiling point. A 2025 census found that the population has grown by a third since 2000, from 360 baboons to 493, now living in 12 managed troops. As a result of the population boom, troops of Chacma baboons on the city's peninsula regularly rip off roof sheeting, sneak into unlocked cars, and raid food pantries. Some monkeys are now staying up late into the night to break into homes in Simonstown and nab snacks from convenience stores. Residents can no longer barbecue or host garden parties for fear of the marauding baboons. It's depreciated property values because it's hard to sell a house when it's covered in baboon feces and paw prints, and you know they're coming every day, said Justin O'Ryan, a behavioral ecologist at the University of Cape Town who has long studied the local baboons. Cape Town's geography is partially to blame. Much of the problem is confined to the Cape Peninsula, a narrow sliver of land stretching from the city center to Cape Point. Here, baboons are boxed in between the steep, protected area of Table Mountain National Park and the sprawling urban development that stretches to the Atlantic Ocean. The underlying issue is that baboons will seek low-lying land. That is their natural drive. It's better access to water and more productive vegetation, said Jocelyn Moormile, who leads the Cape Baboon Partnership, CBP, a nonprofit organization that works with the city and local conservation authorities to manage the baboons. But throughout the peninsula, we've developed most of these places. It's a constant battle between the two. Initially, the CBP's 2025 management plan proposed to move four troops to a sanctuary. That was revised, Moormile said, to give two other troops living in the northern section of the peninsula the benefit of the doubt to see if they can adjust in that remaining space. We believe that they could settle quite nicely. The baboons have proved an especially divisive and expensive issue.
Cape Town's baboon management program costs about 20 million rand for 18 months, or 920,000 British pounds, with full-time rangers watching over most of the troops to try to head off any trouble. In addition to moving the Waterfall and Seaforth troops to a sanctuary, a baboon-proof northern boundary fence will be erected between urban areas and nearby mountains. Animal rights activists who have been staging peaceful protests for months and some scientists say the city should build a fence to exclude the Waterfall and Seaforth troops rather than remove the animals from their environment. However, Orion said it was likely that the baboons would simply move along to the next area of low-lying land where the fence ends, as there was not enough food for the baboons behind the proposed southern fenced area. Opponents argue that removing the other baboons will cause long-term psychological distress and social disruption, and that the baboons play an important ecological role by dispersing plant seeds. Chacma baboons are not considered endangered, and the welfare of the animals is already in question. Baboons are being poisoned, hit by cars, chased by dogs, and shot. No one should ever shoot a baboon, but if people feel the authorities are not doing anything, they will take action, and that action is never nice, Orion said. Just a few weeks ago, a baboon was shot straight through the chest. How many more millions of rand are we going to throw into these troops only to end up in exactly the same place in another 10 years' time, he said, which is shocking baboon welfare, shocking baboon health, and a very poor quality of life for the people who are living in these areas. From The Guardian, September 28th, 12 weeks and so disgusted by my dog. What happens when you're pregnant and can't stand your pet? About 3 weeks into her first pregnancy, Sylvia Liu began to loathe the smell of her border collie mix, Ranger. Liu could hardly be in the same room as Ranger without becoming nauseous. His drool repulsed her, and she found the smell of his fur so disgusting she wore a nose plug all day. Before pregnancy, I used to smell my dog's paws a lot, said Liu. But during pregnancy, I would throw up if I tried that. At the time, Liu, 35, and Ranger had enjoyed 12 happy years together. Ranger slept in Liu's bed. She walked him in all weather and let him lick her face. Liu's doctor said that her nausea was normal and simply advised her to drink more water to avoid dehydration from vomiting. But that didn't alleviate Liu's distress. I was so heartbroken that I couldn't love my dog as much as I wanted to, says Liu, whose husband took over pet care duties. She wondered about rehoming Ranger and was relieved when, upon delivering her firstborn, her aversion vanished. By the time of her second pregnancy, Liu was diagnosed with hyperemesis gravidarum. The condition is caused by hormonal shifts, much like the more familiar morning sickness. For 1 to 3% of pregnant people, these shifts result in extreme nausea and disgust sensitivity that can be triggered by any number of things, in this case, pet odor. Although the diagnosis was helpful, the changes were a difficult and destabilizing addition to an already labeled time. Liu now wishes that she had received some emotional support from her medical team, practical tips for coping with her diagnosis, or validation of the unsettling shift in her feelings towards Ranger. But there is almost no research into the specific phenomenon of pet aversion during and post-pregnancy. This topic is at an intersection of women's health being underfunded and human-animal bond work being trivialized, said Dr. Catherine Kompiris, Director of Veterinary Social Work at New York University's Silver School of Social Work, who has helped clients experiencing pet aversion.
Yet there are signs that prenatal pet aversion isn't particularly rare. A survey of 1,077 women who had been pregnant within the past 3 years found that 15% of pet-owning respondents experienced aversion to their dog during pregnancy, according to 2025 research from the UK pet insurer ManyPets. On Reddit, pregnant posters complained about feeling annoyed or repelled by their pets' noises, smells, and behaviors. "I'm a huge animal lover, but this pregnancy, I hate all of them," wrote one user. 12 weeks and so disgusted by my dog," another admitted. Perinatal depression, anxiety, and OCD may contribute to intense, confusing feelings, and a pet may become an outlet for difficult emotions too risky to direct at a partner or child, Compitus said. She recommends that anyone whose feelings about their pets are becoming distressing or out of proportion speak with a therapist, particularly those who use exposure therapy and cognitive behavioral therapy, as these practices can be particularly useful for working through repulsion, rage, and disgust. For others, pet aversion may ramp up once the baby is home. Catherine Davidson, a dog trainer based in Montreal, noticed herself becoming irritated with the shedding of her 3 dogs when she became pregnant. "It had never bothered me before," she said. But when her daughter was born, the aggravation spiked, something she attributes to practical hygiene concerns and new mom burnout. "I started feeling resentful of the dogs," she says, "and that surprised me because prior my dogs were my entire life. They were my babies. My postpartum loathing of pet cat Lucky made me wonder whether I might be a late-onset psychopath," mused an anonymous writer in a controversial 2024 essay in The Cut. "The postpartum period can be a vulnerable time for the human-animal bond," says Dr. Shelby McDonald, a human-animal interaction researcher and director of the University of Tennessee Knoxville Center for Veterinary Social Work. New families with pets face challenges, including the safety of their baby around a rambunctious dog and irritation due to barking, shedding, and the clickety-clack of canine nails. A family's capacity to meet an animal's needs may change substantially, whether physically, emotionally, practically, or financially, she said. Research with new parents has documented reductions in time and attention devoted to pets, and for some people, changes in feelings of closeness to their animals, says McDonald, who is currently collaborating on a study with the University of Edinburgh involving in-depth interviews with mothers in the UK about their experiences with companion animals during pregnancy and postpartum. Many mothers describe their relationships to their animals improving with time, according to McDonald's early research. A parent can remain deeply attached to an animal while temporarily having much less capacity to care for or interact with them in the way they did before the baby arrived, she says. While not yet complete, McDonald's work also indicates that a minority of mothers relinquish their pets during the postpartum period, seemingly out of concern for the animal's welfare and quality of life. Clear population-level data is not yet available. There can be tremendous shame associated with relinquishing or rehoming an animal, notes McDonald. Yet it's important for new parents to notice when normal frustration and caregiver fatigue crosses into the territory of abuse or neglect, which McDonald describes as an animal being denied adequate food and water, opportunities for exercise and elimination, a reasonably clean and safe environment, veterinary care, or social interaction. Recognizing that an animal's welfare and well-being is being compromised and making a thoughtful plan for their care can itself be an act of responsible caregiving, she says. The priority should be the well-being and safety of both the person and the animal, rather than preserving a particular living arrangement at all costs.
Compatus suggests getting ahead of this issue by getting help from a friend, relative, or pet sitter. A reputable shelter or rescue may be able to provide guidance. Some may even have safety net programs designed to offer temporary reprieve to overwhelmed pet owners. Davidson considered rehoming her pets postpartum, but her dilemma was as existential as it was practical. She'd always been a big animal person, she says, and the change was confronting. You're just like, oh my God, I just need someone to understand it, to tell me these feelings are normal, says Davidson. Shame and guilt may also contribute to silence around the topic, says Compitus. If a mother is feeling this aversion toward her pets, it might call into question their identity as a mother. What kind of mother will I be if I can't even take care of my pet? For Davidson, who ended up keeping her dogs, the negativity she felt toward her pets passed in a matter of months as the household adjusted to a new routine. Now, when she works with dog training clients who have growing families, Davidson tells them it's not unusual to feel frustration or a lack of love for their animals postpartum, and that it often goes away. She shares strategies that worked for her, such as creating pet-free spaces in her home, using a robot vacuum for shedding, and getting help with duties like dog walking, vet and grooming appointments, and cleaning. Today, Davidson has 3 children under 6 and has added a 6-month-old puppy to her menagerie. It's nice having my animals with me and seeing them grow up with my children, she says. From The Guardian, September 28th, The Pet I'll Never Forget. Dennis the Terrier, who once farted on Jilly Cooper's sofa. In the spring of 2024, my boyfriend and I lay in bed scrolling through photos of puppies. What about this one or that one? We had only been dating for 6 months or so, but had become besotted quickly, making long-term plans and talking about our future. Then I found the one, a scruffy, small terrier with black and brown markings on his back that looked like the world map and eyes like galaxy minstrels. We named him Dennis to connect him to my mum's terrier, Beano, because she was ill at the time and I'd failed to provide her with a grandchild. A puppy was the consolation present. Within 3 months of sleepless nights, me, and accidents on the carpet, Dennis, my boyfriend decided to leave. I was left holding the baby. Whoops, I mean puppy. This had not been the plan. Single life with a puppy was harder than expected. Dennis and I took to marching around the park and nearby woods, endless walks as I stomped through heartbreak and made futile plans to train him. But I was distracted from my sadness by this small, bouncy, intensely disobedient dog. He raced after every squirrel, made enemies with the park geese, and flung himself into the algae-covered lake with all the glee of a small child jumping into a swimming pool. Dennis was on continual alert for foxes and once chased one into a building site, only reappearing after nearly an hour plastered with mud, during which time I wondered 1,000 times over whether getting a goldfish might have been more sensible. If I left my foam earplugs on the bedside table, he ate them. He also devoured spiders and the odd stray sock. All the waste paper bins in my flat had to be lifted onto the nearest table or windowsill to prevent Dennis from rifling through them and eating a tissue or an old toothbrush. And then I started dating. Another interesting experiment when you have a young puppy. During an amorous moment in my bedroom, my date suddenly froze and looked uncomfortable. Dennis is licking my leg, he said. Dennis was briefly banished to his crate in the sitting room. Fortunately, that guy wasn't put off. In Tony Parsons' new book, Man and Dog, about his late spaniel Stan, he writes that life is so much better with a dog, but easier without.
I laughed in recognition when I read that line. Without Dennis, there'd be no logistical stress, no vet dramas, no worrying about him eating yet another sock or pair of pants, but my life is also immeasurably improved by him. I talk to Dennis almost constantly since, as a journalist, I work alone. He comes with me to interviews and always, even with the frostiest of celebrities, helps break the ice, although he did once fart on Jilly Cooper's sofa. "It doesn't matter a bit, does it, darling?" cried Jilly, clutching him closer to her. "He can do whatever he likes." That definitely seems to be Dennis's general policy, and I love him for it. And that is it for the Pet Hour for this week. Until next week, from Squish and myself, be kind, be careful, be safe, and as always, be amazed by the animal world.

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0: Hello. It's time to read the Des Moines Register for Friday, October 9th. All print material heard on IRIS is intended solely for the use of Iowans with a print disability. I'm Lorraine Nicodemus, and my partner at the microphone for the next 90 minutes is John Fortunato. 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Now let's take a look at the weather and headlines from today's Des Moines Register. Looks like today's supposed to be 82 for the high, very warm Friday with a thunderstorm in one or two spots, winds south 8 to 16 miles per hour, clear Friday night, low of 62. Tomorrow looks to be sunny, high of 82, low of 58. The sunrise today was at 7:20 a.m., sunrise tonight earlier than we'd like, 6:43 p.m. Moonrise today, 6:15. Moonset tonight, 6:02 p.m. Some of the Des Moines Register headlines: Governor hopeful spar over vaccines. Court dismisses deputy administrators. Claims against Polk County. Iran war, immigration and ethics hot topics. In the Metro, Hail Satan prayer gets backlash at Ottumwa City Council meeting. And about the Carlisle water, this is not a setback, this is a step forward. So here with the headlines from today is John.
1: The U.S. Senate debate takeaways were the Iran war, immigration and ethics hot topics. The race is considered a toss-up by analysts, and this article was written by Marissa Payne of the Des Moines Register. Republican U.S. Representative Ashley Hinson and Democrat Josh Turek squared off over immigration, the Iran war, and ethics in their first televised debate ahead of the November midterms in Iowa's closely watched U.S. Senate race. The debate comes as early voting approaches starting October 14th, and as Iowa voters prepare to make their choices for the open U.S. Senate seat, incumbent Republican U.S. Senator Joni Ernst is stepping down, making this Iowa's first open Senate race since 2014. The race is considered a toss-up by election analysts at the Cook Political Report and the Sabato's Crystal Ball, with the polling showing Hinson and Turek essentially tied. A Real Clear Politics rolling average of polling gives Turek a 1% edge as of October 7th. Libertarian Thomas Lean will also be on the November 3rd ballot, but was not invited to participate in the debate. Carolyn Clark, the Iowa PBS Director of Communications and Marketing, said Hinson and Turek met the eligibility requirements and accepted debate invitations based on, quote, pre-established objective criteria, which comply with federal guidelines. The civil, largely policy-focused debate was moderated by Kay Henderson, host of Iowa Press, Aaron Murphy, Des Moines Register Bureau Chief for the Gazette, and Stephen Gruber Miller, the Des Moines Register's Capitol Bureau Chief. Hinson and Turek are scheduled to meet for a second debate at 9 p.m. October 13th, hosted by WHO 13 and Nexstar Media Group. Here's a look at what the candidates had to say on key issues. First one being they charted a different course on ending the Iran war. As the Iran war continues to influence the economy and the political environment ahead of the midterms, both candidates outline competing approaches to ending the conflict, but agreed it should be resolved swiftly. Hinson has repeatedly voted against curbing President Donald Trump's war powers. She said the U.S. needs to bring the conflict to a, quote, immediate and successful end, but maintained the U.S. needs to eliminate the threat of a nuclear-armed Iran. Hinson said, quote, I don't think we need another resolution. And I certainly don't want to see the president not able to, in an orderly fashion, end this war, pointing to the 13 service members dying amid the hasty withdrawal of U.S. troops from Afghanistan under President Joe Biden. Turk, a state representative from Council Bluffs, criticized Hinson's votes against limiting war powers, as several Iowa soldiers have died in the conflict, and the war has sent the cost of gas, diesel, and fertilizer skyrocketing. He said that has hurt farmers who are already ailing from Trump's sweeping global tariffs. He was born with spina bifida, which the Turks believe was the result of his father's exposure to Agent Orange during his 22-month naval deployment to Vietnam. Turk pointed to a generational consequence of, quote, forever wars. I think we need to end this war in Iran, and let's get back to diplomacy. I certainly don't want to see Iran having a weapon, but we have to end this war. Republicans' one big, beautiful bill, which includes steep cuts to Medicaid and federal food assistance programs over the next decade, has emerged as a key campaign issue and underscored the candidates' contrasting health care visions. Hinson joined the rest of Iowa's all-Republican delegation in voting for the law. She touted the measure's $50 billion Rural Health Transformation Fund, $209 million of which was funneled to Iowa in its first year to expand rural health care access and improve cancer prevention and treatment, and defended the law's Medicaid reductions. Quote, what we did was make sure there are some common sense work requirements so that people who are gaming the system aren't getting these benefits and people who are illegal are not getting those benefits, quote unquote, Hinson said. She also opposed temporarily extending the Enhanced Affordable Care Act subsidies, arguing the boosted subsidies mask underlying costs and primarily benefit insurance companies more than patients. On the campaign trail, Turek has called for reversing the GOP's law spending cuts to Medicaid and federal food assistance programs. To improve health care affordability and accessibility, he advocates for passing a public health insurance option and wants to restore the enhanced ACA subsidies that Republicans let lapse at the end of 2025. Turek called Medicaid the, quote, lifeblood of Iowa's rural hospitals, and said Hinson's health care votes have caused Iowans to lose coverage or face skyrocketing premiums at a time when the state is grappling with high cancer rates, physician shortages, lack of OBGYNs, and rural clinic closures. Turek said, quote, I think that was fundamentally wrong. I want to fight for every single Iowan to have affordable and accessible health care. And she did that all to give tax breaks to millionaires. I think that's backwards and wrong, quote unquote. While both Turek and Hinson said that U.S. should strictly enforce protections of the southern border, they clashed over how federal immigration agents should carry out immigration enforcement and whether more legal pathways to citizenship are needed. Turek said he supports strict border enforcement, but said there is a need to expand legal pathways to citizenship. Democrats have criticized his vote for a 2024 Iowa immigration law that allowed state judges to order deportations and criminalize certain previously deported non-citizens living in Iowa. Courts later blocked the law. He said he supported it because immigrants who enter the country illegally and commit violent crime should not remain in the United States. Still, Republicans said Turek is too soft on immigration as he voted against measures requiring local police cooperation with immigration and customs enforcement. Turek also criticized aggressive immigration enforcement tactics. Turek affirmed during the debate he would not support Department of Homeland Security funding without major changes to ICE after federal immigration agents' aggressive actions in Minnesota claimed the lives of two United States citizens. Quote, we should have a pathway to citizenship for those that have come here legally, and I think we can all agree that we don't want to see Americans shot in the streets, end quote. Hinson, meanwhile, said she supports border security and the federal crackdown on illegal immigration. She voted to increase frontline support for Border Patrol agents and has consistently voted to fund DHS. She slammed Turek's support of the Dignity Act, a measure also backed by U.S. Representative Zach Nunn, that couples increased border security with legal process for certain undocumented immigrants. It does not provide a pathway to citizenship. Hinson said it provides, quote, amnesty, or essentially offers taxpayer-funded handouts to migrants without legal status. She said, quote, we need to be deporting these dangerous criminal illegals, end quote. Beyond policy disagreements, both candidates sharpen their attacks on one another as the race enters its final stretch and seize moments to make their own case for governing. Republicans have run ads attacking Turek for missing more than half his legislative votes when the primary campaign was underway during the 2026 legislative session. Moderator asked how he would answer for that voters concerned about his missed votes.

0: painting, Hinson is benefiting herself through her congressional service. Hinson denied that her husband acts as a, quote, shadow lobbyist and defended her congressional record. My husband is not a lobbyist, she said. He's an insurance agent. He works in our basement. When Hinson launched her campaign, she said she was running to be Trump's, quote, top ally in Congress. Asked how she could do that and be bipartisan, she said she would work with the person who's going to sign the bills, no matter who that person is, on things that are important to your state. And she pointed to legislative wins under Biden and Trump. I'll be Trump's ally, she said, quote, when it is important for Iowa. But I will push back on him, and that's true no matter who's in the White House. That's true no matter who was governing and who has the gavel. So hopefully it's not Chuck Schumer, but if it's Chuck Schumer, I'll work with him. I've got things across the line with Nancy Pelosi as speaker, so I think that shows that I could work with anyone, quote unquote.
1: Thank you, John. Governor Hopeful spar over vaccines. Sand and Lane present sharply diverging views by Brianne Panastil. Iowa's vaccine policy is up for debate in the hotly contested governor's race, with the two candidates on the ballot presenting sharply diverging views on how they would approach the issue. MAHA MAHA-backed Zach Lane, a Republican, and State Auditor Rob Sand, a Democrat, sparred over their positions on mRNA vaccines during the first gubernatorial debate October 6, giving the issue renewed prominence ahead of the November 3 midterm election. Here's a look at where they stand. During a question about Iowa's raising cancer rates, Sand said the state needs to be to make sure that people who have cancer in Iowa have access to treatments. My opponent has said that he would ban all mRNA vaccines. Lane called the assertion a complete lie. Sand has pointed to a January Moms for Liberty debate held during the Republican primary races as evidence for his claims. During that debate, a moderator asked Lane about his position on mRNA vaccines. Would you consider banning the mRNA vaccine in Iowa? Any mRNA vaccine in Iowa, she asked. Lane responded, absolutely. Absolutely, I would, 100%. He followed up by noting he was among the first candidates to sign a pledge to pull the COVID-19 shots off the market. We understand we cannot trust the medical establishment anymore, he said. They have lost our trust and they have done nothing to earn it back. And so as governor, we will make sure we're protecting Iowa's people, that parents are in charge of if their child gets a vaccine, that there's not requirements on schools for vaccinations. This is up to parents. It's up for them to decide. The government will stay the hell out of their business. During the October 6 debate, Lane said he was referring specifically to the COVID-19 vaccine, not all mRNA vaccines, in the conversation with Moms for Liberty. I talked very specifically about the COVID vaccine and believing we need to pull the COVID vaccine off the market, he said. I stand by it. According to the Cleveland Clinic, traditional vaccines may use parts of a weakened or killed virus, whereas mRNA vaccines instead tell a person's body how to make part of the virus to prompt an immune response. Those vaccines can help speed up the development of treatments for fast-moving illnesses because labs don't need to grow copies of the virus. Currently, the COVID-19 vaccine and a recently approved flu vaccine for adults 50 and older are the only mRNA vaccines on the market. Cancer groups say mRNA research is promising for treatments. The development of mRNA technology is also aiding in promising cancer research and cancer vaccine development, according to the American Cancer Society. Sand has argued electing Lane would hinder that work. During a September 16th town hall in West Des Moines, Sand referenced an announcement by the pharmaceutical companies Merck and Moderna that a clinical trial showed an investigational personalized mRNA cancer vaccine reduced the risk of recurrence and spread of melanoma. Sand called the early results genuinely exciting, but said Lane would ban it if elected. He doesn't know what the next cancer is that they're going to cure, Sand said. He doesn't know if it's your grandmother or your grandson whose life it's going to save. He just knows that you shouldn't be allowed to have it. I think that says it all. He again.

0: and pointed to Lane's Moms for Liberty debate statement, as well as Lane's social media. In December 2025, Lane replied to someone on the social media website X who was asking for his position regarding mRNA drugs and vaccine injuries. Companies should not have immunity from liability, Lane responded. mRNA vaccines are an experimental rushed failure, ineffective against transmission, linked directly to harms like myocarditis, and propped up by pharma capture. In a September 5th interview with the Des Moines Register, Lane said he's open to advancements in mRNA technology. There are advances in technology that we know can help people, he said. To the extent we have a technology that can really, for instance, target a tumor and help to specifically identify maybe the genetic imprint of that tumor and help people kill off cancer, that's something we should absolutely be looking into, 100%. But he cautioned those treatments would need proper testing. What I go back to is very simple, he said. Before it's rolled out, we need to make sure there's proper testing in place because it's a newer technology. He said if mRNA technology shows promise in helping to treat cancer, we need to be looking at them. But we also have to say there are trade-offs with technology, he said. It doesn't mean that every use of it's going to be good. We need to make sure we're using it for the right purpose. During the debate, Lane told Sand he has no clue what he's talking about when it comes to cancer vaccines. There is no cancer vaccine. That doesn't exist, he said. He doesn't know what he's talking about because he's a career politician. According to the Cancer Research Institute, there are already a handful of preventative and therapeutic cancer vaccines approved by the FDA, including to prevent HPV-related cancers, although none currently use mRNA technology. Lane said the COVID-19 vaccine is different from other potential mRNA treatments that and should be pulled from the market in Iowa. My view is on the state level, this is a pro-life issue, he told the Register. We need to make sure we are protecting the lives of the people, that they know there are risks with these interventions. And I think on the COVID vaccine side, that's the right thing to do, is pull it off the market. Asked whether Iowans should be able to make their own choice about accessing the COVID-19 shot, Lane said it's reasonable for a governor to step in and block access. Again, we make value judgment decisions all the time in the legislature. And as the executive in the state, he said, I think there are some of these things that have become such partisan issues, and there is a role that the state plays. Although the federal government has scaled back its recommendations for COVID-19 vaccinations amid a medical freedom push spearheaded by vaccine critic and Health and Human Services Secretary Robert F. Kennedy Jr., medical groups continue to recommend to use it as a safe and effective way to prevent the spread of the virus. Currently, Iowa law requires students to be vaccinated against diphtheria, tetanus, whooping cough, polio, measles and rubella, hepatitis B, varicella, and meningitis. The state allows those citing medical or religious exemptions to opt out. Lane said he would support repealing those vaccine requirements. I do not think you should have to have vaccines to be able to participate in society, he told the Register. I don't believe that. Some Republican lawmakers pushed a bill to end those requirements during the 2026 legislative session, arguing that the exemptions did not go far enough. But they were met with fierce opposition from the medical community, and the bill did not advance. Sand said he opposes changes to the vaccine requirements for school kids. That's a terrible idea, and you can look at measles outbreaks around the country to understand it, he told reporters at an October 7th event in Indianola. During the summer, Iowans saw a surge in measles cases, and state health officials reminded Iowans that vaccinations are the best way to prevent the spread of the disease. The routine childhood immunization series is still our strongest protection against measles infection, Robert Cruz, director of the Iowa Health and Human Services, said in an August statement. As of October 2nd, the Iowa Department of Health and Human Services said it documented 39 measles cases so far this year. That's up from 9 cases in 2025. The MMR vaccine protects against measles, a highly contagious disease, and is 97% effective. But cases have risen nationally while childhood vaccine rates have fallen. asked whether he was concerned his plan to roll back vaccine requirements for school kids could exacerbate the spread of the disease. Lane told the Register, the decision should be left up to parents. People can get the measles vaccine, he said. It's a parental choice. If they want to get it, they should get it. If they don't want to get it, they don't have to get it. And so I think this is something to be decided between a parent and their doctor of how they would like to handle the medical care for their child. He suggested big pharmaceutical companies are requiring vaccines as a way to make money rather than helping people. And so this is something to be discussed with your doctor, with a pediatrician, and the parents, he said. I do not believe it's the government's business to be involved in this personally. And so that's the stance I've taken when it comes to childhood vaccination.
1: Court dismisses deputy admin's claims against Polk County. This article is written by William Morse. A judge dismissed employment discrimination and breach of privacy claims against Polk County by a senior county official 6 years after she alleged she overheard threatening remarks against her by supervisor's chair Matt McCoy. Sarah Bowes, the deputy Polk County administrator, sued the county 4 years ago, alleging that on October 6, 2020, when she was acting as interim county administrator, she overheard a meeting in which McCoy made aggressive and obscene remarks against her. She said he indicated he was angry because he believed she opposed Frank Marasco, his preferred candidate for the permanent county administrator role. Marasco, who was later hired as county administrator 2 years ago, released a county statement saying Polk County was pleased by the dismissal. Quote, this well-reasoned and decisive ruling ends litigation that has spawned almost 6 years, Marasco said, who was also in that 2020 meeting. Polk County will continue its mission to support opportunities and initiatives that achieve progress for our central Iowa community, end quote. McCoy has denied making the statement Bowes described, and two other officials present said they don't recall hearing them. It spawned years of legal drama, including the firing of then-county human resources director John Nahas. Nahas's lawsuit against the county and an eventual $2.5 million settlement. In a separate statement, McCoy said she's pleased the court dismissed what he called, quote, baseless claims against me in their entirety. From the outset of this matter in 2020 to present, the allegations and investigation pursued by my colleagues at Polk County were politically motivated, he said. I believe this was evident to a Dallas County jury and resulted in two of my colleagues, Angela Connolly and Tom Hawkinsmith, as well as former county administrator John Norris, being held personally liable for the inappropriate role they played in the wrongful termination of Jim Nahas. The dismissal of all Bowes's claims in the end captured this politically motivated series of lawsuits, end quote. Bowes's allegations came to light when county officials released a termination letter from then-county administrator John Norris to Nahas. It said Nahas, who was in the meeting where McCoy made his alleged threat against Bowes, had been evasive or dishonest when interviewed during an investigation into Bowes's claim. Nahas's lawsuit accused Norris and other county officials of libeling him by releasing the letter. He also claimed they had engineered his firing and the release of the letter to damage McCoy. Widespread amounts of dysfunction and hostility in county government contributed to McCoy's defeat in a June primary as he sought the Democratic nomination to run for re-election. Amid the legal turmoil, Bowes's lawyers continued to work its way through the courts. Now a judge in Clare County, where her case was transferred, has ruled in the county's favor. Judge Elizabeth Reynoldson's order on Wednesday, October 7th, granted the county summary judgment on all claims, despite nearly 3,500 pages of appendices submitted by Bowes that drew a displeased footnote from the judge. On Bose's core claim that she had faced a hostile work environment, Reynoldson wrote that even if McCoy made the alleged statement in 2020, that, quote, that comment does not meet the requirement to be so severe or pervasive as to alter her work conditions, end quote. While the alleged comment was vulgar, the severity of the comment is significantly diminished by the fact that the comment was not made in Bose's presence, and there is no evidence that in the record that McCoy knew Bose would hear him when he allegedly made the comment, Reynoldson wrote. She also dismissed Bose's complaints about other statements McCoy made in 2021 and 2022, characterizing them as typical feedback employees can expect from employers. And Reynoldson noted that despite the tension, Bose had received promotions and significant pay increases since 2020, undermining her claim to face significant workplace discrimination. Bose complained that later incidents, including Norris's 2025 forced resignation and decision to replace him with McCoy ally Marasco, amounted to retaliation against her, the court was unpersuaded. Bose's argument appears to be that once an employee files a civil rights complaint, any action the employer takes is presumed to be an adverse employment action that is causally connected to the protected activity, Reynoldson wrote. That cannot possibly be correct, end quote. The court found McCoy and fellow supervisors Mark Holm and Jill Altringer, who joined forces to suspend Norris and hire Marasco, did not have fiduciary relationship with Bose, and that no evidence supports her claims the county violated her privacy in releasing Nahas's termination letter. Attorneys for Bose had no immediate comment on the ruling Wednesday. The decision comes shortly after Bose settled two other lawsuits against the county, each seeking records related to McCoy's actions in office. Her attorney dismissed them September 25th. A settlement agreement shows Polk County agreed to pay $50,000 to cover Bose's attorney fees in those cases.
0: Turning to the metro in Iowa, Hail Satan's Prayer gets backlash at a Ottumwa City Council meeting by Lucia Cheng. A city council meeting in Iowa started off with Dear Dark Father and Hail Satan, causing controversy in the small town. Resident and former council member Matt Dalby began the Ottumwa City Council meeting on Tuesday, October 6th, with an invocation to Satan. Let us embrace the Luciferian impulse to eat of the tree of knowledge, Dalby said. That which will not bend must break, and that which can be destroyed by truth should never be spared its demise. Hail Satan. Dalby is a member of the Satanic Temple of Iowa, but told the Ottumwa Courier that the organization has nothing to do with the belief in a satanic deity. What happened at the Ottumwa City Council meeting after a satanic invocation? Soon after Dalby left the podium, the room recited the Pledge of Allegiance until New Life Center pastor Rick Bick interrupted the council. Let's just reverse this curse that was put on our city. That Hail Satan is not welcome here, Bick said. Mayor Benjamin Foote then asked to have a 30-second time of prayer before correcting himself to say time of silence. Council member Kara Galloway apologized and asked that council proceedings move forward to the consent agenda, but was overruled by Foote. As a mayor of the city of Ottumwa and the one ruling this, the one running the meeting, I'm going to ask right now that we do a moment of silence to reflect on whatever it is we need to reflect on at this time, Foote said. The city of Ottumwa's phones have been ringing off the hook, according to its Facebook page, with calls that have been cordial, while many have been rude and full of profanities. The meeting video on YouTube has around 24,000 views as of 11 a.m. on October 8th. The town in southeast Iowa has about 25,000 residents. The city council voted in January to pass an invocation policy, which was intended to show off the council's respect for the diversity of both organized and unorganized religious denominations, as well as other faiths, belief systems, or lack thereof, representative and practiced among the citizens of the city of Ottumwa, the policy reads. Council member Kara Galloway was the only member to vote against the policy at the time. At the end of the meeting, she restated her position that opening with an invocation would lead to this exact scenario. This is exactly why I had concerns about having an invocation when we first talked about it, Galloway said. I think I specifically referenced having someone from the Church of Satan or a prayer about Satan when we talked about that this could happen and we would need to allow it. We cannot discriminate against a denomination, and everyone that is invited to perform the invocation has followed the correct protocol, the city's Facebook page reads. Dalby is also scheduled to provide the invocation at the November 3rd City Council meeting. The controversy has now been picked up by national news outlets, with Fox News reporting that the invocation does not reflect the faith and values of families who call this city home. The Satanic Temple of Iowa is suing the state of Iowa, alleging it cannot be denied an event in the state capitol when other religious events have been allowed. The temple was denied requests to hold what it called a family-friendly holiday at the capitol in 2024 and 2025. Then Department Director Adam Steen, who ran unsuccessfully for governor earlier this year, issued the initial denial, saying the proposed 2024 event included elements that are harmful to minors. The temple did host a display in 2023, which centered on a statue of the pagan idol Baphomet. Governor Kim Reynolds and other state leaders denounced the display, which was later destroyed by a visitor. The vandal, who came from outside Iowa, pleaded guilty to criminal mischief.
1: A man wanted for 2012 Davenport kidnapping case arrested in San Diego. This article is written by Kyle Werner. A man who was wanted by the Davenport police for a 2012 kidnapping case was arrested in San Diego on Tuesday after he was found to be using an alias and working as a chef. Brian Anthony Williams, 50, of San Diego, was arrested by U.S. Marshals Fugitive Task Force on Tuesday, October 6th, on charges from a 2012 related to the kidnapping and assault of a woman in Davenport. Williams was charged in 2012 with first-degree kidnapping, assault causing serious injury, conspiracy to commit a felony, and first-degree arson for allegedly kidnapping, assaulting, and shooting a woman with a group of three other men in Davenport. News reports at the time indicated Williams was breaking up with his girlfriend when he conspired with the three other men, Jamar Jackson, Jeremy Garvin, and Troy Williams, who was Williams' brother, according to the reporting from the Quad City Times, to stage her abduction. She was shot in the leg, and the men set the home of her new boyfriend on fire. Jackson, Garvin, and Troy Williams all served sentences related to the crimes, according to court filings. Brian Williams, however, was never arrested and was on the run. Charged with unlawful flight to avoid prosecution in 2013, that's according to the U.S. Marshal spokesperson Wade Jackson. For 14 years, Williams evaded arrest. Davenport police requested assistance from the U.S. Marshal Service Southern Iowa Fugitive Task Force, and he was noted as a most wanted fugitive. Williams eventually moved to San Diego, where he went by the name of Troy and became a notable chef. He went on to be interviewed by the local media under his alias. The U.S. Marshal Service found out such information September of 2026. He was arrested in San Diego at his place of work, located in a 3700 block of Mission Boulevard, Wade said. Williams was arrested without incident. He is in custody in the U.S. Marshal Service pending his return to Iowa. Court filings related to the case remain sealed.
0: Thank you. This is not a setback. This is a step forward. Carlisle's Water Turned Back On After Breaks by Kyle Werner. The city of Carlisle was without running usable water for a week after a series of water main breaks drained the city's water supply. Carlisle, a town of around 4,000 residents on the southeastern edge of the Des Moines Metro, began running dry after a water main break was discovered on Wednesday, September 30th. Residents were asked to not use any water until answers were found and repairs made. That meant no showers, no flushing toilets, no brushing teeth, no laundry, and no drinking water unless it came in a plastic bottle. Even classes for Carlisle School were canceled. The city, on October 7th, Wednesday, exactly 1 week after residents could no longer run their taps, announced it would lift its do not use order and transition into a boil order, letting residents again turn their faucets on. The break on September 30th near Carlisle Elementary and Carlisle High School was the first water main break found by Carlisle Public Works. Public Works Director Tony Reinhardt, in a video posted on the city's Facebook page, called the situation a very rare catastrophic loss of safe working pressure. Crews worked day and night trying to get water back up and running. Nearly a week after the first break was found and repaired, city crews found a second water main break. Part of the problem with diagnosing water system problems is you can't see it. It's all underground, Mayor Dan Carver told the Register on Wednesday, October 7th. With historic September rains continuing around the time of the first break, Carver said, there was water everywhere where it didn't belong, which made it difficult to diagnose the cause. The second water main break in a 12-inch line was found near Pasco Point Court on the north side of Iowa Highway 5 on Tuesday, October 6th, according to an update from City Administrator Devin Markley. We now believe this break was the primary cause of the water system draining, Markley said in the update. The earlier repairs were likely a ripple effect caused by this break. Carver told the Register the 12-inch line is made of PVC pipes and was more recently installed, while the in-town break involved 50-year-old cast iron lines. The initial theory of aging infrastructure being to blame for the break was cast aside after the newer line broke, he said. The city's water tower remained empty until Monday, October 5th. The city remained on a do-not-use order for the week before lifting the order and moving to a boil advisory on Thursday. Indianola Municipal Utilities, the Iowa Rural Water Association, West Des Moines Public Works, Des Moines Water Works, the Iowa DNR, Urbandale Water Utility, Strand Engineering, Killen Construction, and Warren County Emergency Management aided Carlisle in its efforts to restore water. While a water main break is generally bad news, in this case, it was very good news because now we know exactly what we're dealing with, Carver said. This is not a setback, he said. This is a step forward. The cause of the water main breaks has not yet been identified, Carver said. State agencies continue to investigate. Brenda Flynn went to her son's home in Indianola to shower and use non-potable water to flush her toilets. For her, there's no reason to get upset, she told the Register on Wednesday, October 7th. There is no reason to gripe. Those guys are working hard. Non-potable water was available to Carlisle residents at North Park in two filled pools. Road signs in town called it the Carlisle Watering Hole. Residents could bring buckets and gallon jugs to fill. Mike Gelmeland, 76, who has lived in Carlisle for 55 years, filled up 9 1-gallon jugs he brought to fill. He filled them daily, using them to flush toilets while under the do-not-use order. He showered at Jenkins Garden Market, where multiple showers were set up for residents. Indianola Wellness Campus also offered Carlisle residents a place to shower. But Lind said that these things just happen. You just roll with the punches. Carlisle residents also relied on bottled water because there was no safe running water coming from their taps. The non-potable water is only good for a few uses, like flushing toilets. Around a dozen tractor trailers filled with cases of bottled water donated by companies like Hy-Vee, Casey's, and Fairway are available at distribution sites around town, according to Markley. Residents can take as much water as necessary. Meal sites have also been set up for residents. I think people have been positive, Carver said. They understand we're working as hard as we can. I've received nothing but encouragement. Water is now flowing in Carlisle homes under boil order. Carlisle's water tower is now filled, and water is turned on for most areas of the town. The Do Not Use water order was lifted at 5 a.m. on Thursday, October 8th. Carlisle is under a boil advisory until tests indicate the water is safe. We're going to be able to flush the system, clean the system, and put instructions out to citizens about ways they can prepare to go under the boil advisory that will come next, Carver said. Public Works employees continue flushing fire hydrants across town, clearing pipes of debris that may have settled during the Do Not Use order. Carver said they would not sacrifice safety for speed before allowing water to be turned back on. Under the boil order, residents can use water from their taps for things like drinking, cooking, and brushing teeth. Water must come to a rolling boil for at least 2 minutes and be cooled before use. Water can also be used for showering, laundry, and flushing toilets without being boiled. After 3 days, some students return to class in person, others online. The Carlisle Community School District canceled classes and closed district offices Thursday, October 1 through Monday, October 5th. Classes resumed on Tuesday, October 6th to provide normalcy to our students, staff, and community, Carlisle School Superintendent Eric Anderson said in a letter posted on social media. The Carlisle Community School District is made up of 4 schools. Carlisle Elementary, Hartford Upper Elementary, Carlisle Middle School, and Carlisle High School. There are approximately 2,300 students in the school district, according to the district's website. Hartford Upper Elementary, located in Hartford, southeast of Carlisle, was not affected by the water main break and uses an alternative water source, Carver told the Register. While classes were in session during the Do Not Use order, portable toilets will be available for students at Carlisle Elementary School. Middle and high school students will have virtual classes. Because the Do Not Use order was lifted Thursday, all classes will resume in person. Bottled water will be provided to students until water is deemed usable.
1: Back to election news. District 39 candidates answer our questions. This article was written by Stephen Gruber Miller. Two candidates on the ballot in the open Iowa House seat in Pleasant Hill and parts of Des Moines, Democrat Nate Bolton and Republican Troy Clark, are competing to replace retiring State Representative Rick Olson in Iowa's House District 39. To help voters, the Des Moines Register sent questions to all federal and Des Moines area legislative candidates running for political office this year. Their answers have been lightly edited for length and clarity. Early voting begins October 14th. Election day is November 3rd. So who is Nate Bolton? He's 46 years old. His political party is the Democratic Party. Lives in Des Moines and is an attorney. Education, Bachelor of Arts, Simpson College, Master of Public Administration, Drake University, Juris Doctor, Drake Law School. He's been an Iowa State Senator 2017 to 2025. Who is Troy Clark? 57 years old, member of the Republican Party, lives in Pleasant Hill. He's an insurance advisor, has an associate's degree, and he has not been held any elected office, but he has been a member of the Polk County Republican Central Committee since the spring of 24. First question, what would be your top issue if elected? Bolton said, our focus has to be on helping Iowans get through the affordability crisis. It's growing wages to combat rising costs and strengthening our schools. So we can continue to prepare our students for futures as skilled and productive workers needed in this rapidly changing economy. It's also making quality health care, including mental health care, accessible and affordable throughout our state, and addressing water quality, which is our most precious natural resource. It's safe for drinking water and attractive for outdoor recreation. Affordability and quality of life issues must be our top legislative priority. Clark said, President Kenney stated, a rising tide lifts all boats, quote unquote. Improved prosperity helps everyone, not just the wealthy. Since COVID slammed a lid on our economy, followed by 4 years of high interest rates, inflation, and stagnant growth, the country and Iowa are still recovering due to strong Republican leadership. But many families and small businesses are still suffering greatly. The governor and legislature have done much to keep Iowa strong and growing, but there's a lot more that can be done. We need to do all we can to lower the cost of housing, fuel, groceries, health care, and more. Second question posed by the Des Moines Register, what policies would you support to improve Iowa's education system? Clark, the Republican, said, I strongly support choice in education and favor education savings accounts, which allows students from all socioeconomic backgrounds to receive the education best suited for them. Across the board, one of the education's biggest problems is excessive number of administrative personnel, which diverts school resources away from children and hardworking teachers. Additionally, some schools throughout the state focus on controversial and sensitive social issues that should be explained and taught at home, not in the classroom. We need to stick with teaching the basics again. Bolton, the Democrat, said, our kids succeeding as students requires the investments needed for them to get the best education possible in safe environments with manageable class sizes. Public schools in Iowa for generations have been our point of pride. Rather than distracting resources away from public schools, you must help them adapt to evolving learning methods and meet the skills development needs for students to excel in a rapidly changing workforce. Finally, recruiting and retaining exceptional teachers means engaging with them on fair salaries, good benefits, and better teaching and learning environments. The third question posed, how do you rate Iowa's 2026 property tax cut law? Are there changes or further actions Iowa should take on property taxes? Bolton, a Democrat, said, one thing the state can do to provide relief in the face of rising costs is restructure our tax system so working families don't continue to pay more than half their fair share of the tax burden. Our state continues to use an outsized reliance on corporate tax credits, exemptions, and giveaways to create short-term economic activity. A better deal on tax relief is to scale back the growing part of the tax and budget equation so we can target relief to those who need it most without creating a local government budget crisis that hurts everything from public safety services to community development. Clark said, I am not a fan of how the bill was passed, especially at the very last minute. Property taxes penalize investment and ownership, and ultimately, I think we need to find another way to fund schools and local governments. Though it may take some time, we need to stop tinkering year after year with the current property tax system and do a complete overhaul, starting over from the bottom, doing this with the full input of towns and cities of all sizes, schools, and businesses. In addition, no one should ever be at risk of losing their home due to property taxes, especially the elderly and disabled. Next question, what actions would you support to address Iowa's high cancer rates? Clark, the Republican, said cancer is a huge problem in Iowa. Ultimately, we need to clean up our water, environment, and grocery store shelves. I believe that a cleaner eating would be a step in the right direction from our state and nation as a whole. Too much of the food in our grocery stores is, quote, engineered and outlawed in other countries. In addition, laws and regulations related to cancer treatment in Iowa need to be relaxed. Why should patients have to travel to many other states for some cancer treatments they wish to receive but are not available in Iowa? We have great hospitals and doctors here. Bolton said, we've all felt the pain of losing people we love to cancer. We owe it to ourselves, to Iowans, to reverse this awful trend. It starts with cleaner water and acknowledging the increasing volume of information on the cause and effect between water quality and cancer rates. It includes holding corporations accountable for profiting from products that they knew caused increased risk of cancer but failed to warn Iowans of those risks. We need to prevent cancer and provide exceptional cancer care in Iowa, not give immunity from accountability to corporations who profited while putting Iowans at risk. Next question, how do you rate Iowa's handling of the state budget? What would your approach be to budgeting if elected? Clark said, first of all, We need to remember this is not the government's money. It's the people's money. Giving back excess funds that have been taken through overtaxation should be returned to the people. I truly think we still need to do a lot more trimming of government, but we especially need to do a deep dive to find additional efficiencies, as well as all fraud, waste, and abuse in the system. As shown by states like Minnesota, there is so much of it. And even in a conservative and well-run state like Iowa, we will most surely find monies that are not being spent as they should. Bolton, a Democrat, said, "We have to scale back excessive corporate tax credits, exemptions, and giveaways. Iowans deserve a balanced budget that does not ask Iowans struggling with the rising cost to pay more than their fair share. Tax fairness can deliver tax relief to working Iowans and a balanced budget. We cannot let funding for public safety, health care, education, and other vital services collapse. Right now, Iowa is in a budget crisis as revenues fall well below projections and leave us with a worsening shortfall. It cannot be working families who are struggling to make ends meet left to pay an unfair tax burden."
0: Thank you, John. Barker faces challenge from Perrin in District 51 by Marissa Payne. Republican State Representative Brett Barker faces a challenge from Democrat Teresa Perrin to represent Iowa House District 51 in Story County. The winner in the November 3rd general election will serve the district that includes Nevada, Maxwell, and Huxley. To help voters, the Des Moines Register sent questions to all federal and Ames area legislative candidates running for political office this year. Their answers have been lightly edited for length and clarity. Who is Representative Brett Barker? He's the Republican Party, 42. Town of residence is Nevada. Occupation is pharmacist. He got his education as a PharmD, the University of Iowa. Political experience, state representative, 2025 to present, Nevada mayor, 2018 to 25, city council, 2011 to 13, and 2016 to 18. Who's Teresa Perrin? From the Democratic Party, she's 58. Town of residence is Rhodes. Is a retired teacher and farmer. Education is a master's in education from Viterbo University, La Crosse, Wisconsin. Political experience, none. What would be your top issue if elected? Barker, I hear loud and clear from my constituents that the last several years of high inflation have made it hard on family budgets. I believe the top priority of state government should be fiscal responsibility with your tax dollars. We must continue our commitment to cutting costs for Iowans, including child care, health care, and everyday essentials. We must continue to champion on all of the above energy strategy that helps to keep costs lower for Iowans. Through continuing our commitment to responsible budgeting, House Republicans can keep taxes low and cut costs for Iowans. Perrin, as a mostly retired farmer who's running in a deeply rural district, agriculture and rural economic development are among my top priorities. We need to support our family farms and provide them with the means to develop new markets and diversify their crops while improving soil and water quality. I would love to see more small, independent food processing facilities across the state, which would provide jobs, converting some of those acres of corn into pasture, and growing food for Iowans can improve water quality and help with soil conservation. What policies would you support to improve Iowa education system? Perrin, Democrat. We need to fully fund our public schools and public dollars. Need to stay with public schools. Recently, there's been a lot of micromanaging what teachers can say and what books can be on the shelves, and none of that addresses the underlying issues. We need to address the teacher shortage by offering competitive salaries and protecting the Iowa public employees' retirement system. We also need to do a thorough evaluation of what is causing this decline in our schools and seriously address it. This would likely include evaluating how technology impacts our students and increasing access to mental health services across the state. Barker, Republican, I've been laser focused on working with my colleagues to protect and support students, teachers, paraeducators, and parents in our education system. The House has passed policy to codify classroom management tools to improve learning environments and make behavior management less burdensome for teachers. I will continue to support proposals to prevent bullying and harassment in our schools. We must continue to empower parents to be involved in their child's education. We should also double down on proven reforms in literacy and mathematics. How do you rate Iowa's 2026 property tax cut law? Are there changes or further actions Iowa should take on property taxes? Barker, I supported Iowa's 2026 property tax reform because Iowans were clear that property taxes were growing too quickly. As a former local elected official, I also understand the value of local services and the role cities and counties play in economic development. Too often, however, taxpayers voice concerns to state legislators rather than making local spending decisions. I especially support the revamped tax statements that increase transparency and give taxpayers a stronger voice locally. Going forward, we should monitor the law's impact and continue seeking efficiencies while protecting essential services. Perrin, the property tax law is problematic in that it does not actually ensure a person's property taxes will not increase because there was no limit on assessed values. It will also dramatically hinder the local government's ability to provide needed services because of restrictions in this law. We've seen this already with Des Moines asking what to cut and Newton looking to add a franchise fee. It's also going to negatively impact our schools with the way the PPEL tax is administered. What actions would you support to address Iowa's high cancer rates? Perrin, there needs to be more research as to why our cancer rates are rising. In addition, we need to address the areas we know are a concern, including water quality and radon. This needs to go beyond monitoring to actually taking meaningful steps to improve water quality and mitigate radon in existing homes. Better access to early detection and care could also improve the prognosis of those diagnosed. This is increasingly difficult with the continued loss of hospitals across the state. Barker, I am proud to have supported our state's historic investments in cancer research so we can ensure policy is evidence-based to address the root of Iowa's cancer problem. We have received the first report of the University of Iowa researchers. The major outlier in Iowa is lung cancer, which is why I've supported policy to address tobacco and radon, which are the top two causes of lung cancer in Iowa. I have also supported cancer screening for first responders. I was a champion for a specific appropriation for pediatric cancer research, and am pleased that my colleagues supported this funding.

0: Well, if you hear those birthday trombones, you know it's time to celebrate birthdays for today. And we have quite a few for Friday, October 9th here in Iowa. From Forest City, Betty B-U-H-M-A-A-N, Buman, and Amy Gothier from Cedar Falls, Elizabeth Grothhouse from Fort Madison, Mary Saurer from Muscatine. From Grinnell, we have Donald H. Snook. Cedar Rapids is John Van Satanese. And finally, from Cedar Falls, we have Donald B. Wood. We wish all of you a very happy birthday. You share birthdays with TV personality Sharon Osbourne. Osbourne is turning 74. Actor Tony Shalhoub, 73. Actor Scott Bakula, 72. TV host Steve Burns is 53. Actor Brandon Routh is 47. Actor Chris O'Dowd is 47 also. We hope you have a happy birthday. 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If you're hearing us on your television on Iowa PBS and you're not a registered IRIS user, please give us a call at 515-243-6833 so we can get you on our list. We need to know who's listening in order to keep our services free. Now we'll turn to today's obituaries, and that's to John.
1: Garland Kent Reniger of Ankeny passed away on September 24th, the age of 81. He was an attorney who practiced in Ida Grove before embarking on a career as a university instructor in business law at Southeast Missouri State University. He is survived by his wife of 60 years, Sandra Kinney Reniger. His gravesite services were held September 28th in the Newell Cemetery. Richard Dick DeMoss of Ames passed away at Bickford Senior Living in Ames on October 5th. His burial will be at the Ames Municipal Cemetery today at 2 p.m. In Des Moines, Elsie Naylor, a beloved musician, educator, advocate, and woman of faith, passed away on September 30th. She will be remembered for her exceptional musical talent, steadfast commitment to social justice, deep faith, and a generous spirit. Through her leadership, artistry, and service, she enriched countless lives and created a legacy that will endure for generations.
0: Thank you. And turning back to the register, genre-defying poet wins Literature Nobel. Carson hailed for bold and inventive Ove by Reuters, Johan Allander, Stein Jacobson, and Justina Palak. Dateline Stockholm. Canadian poet and writer Anne Carson, whose work often blends verse, prose, dialogue, and translation in a genre-defying mix, won the 2026 Nobel Prize in Literature on October 8th for what the Swedish Academy called her bold and inventive Ova. I'm sure I'm saying that wrong. Crazy, I think they're all crazy, Carson told Icelandic broadcaster RUV when asked how she was feeling after learning she had won while on the Arctic island. I'll get a sticker on the front of my book. Carson, 76, who was born in Toronto and has a home in Iceland, had been taken by surprise when called with the news, said Ingrid Carlberg, permanent secretary of the Academy, which awards the prize worth $1.2 million. All she had time to tell me was that she is for the moment in Iceland, where she's listening to the wind, Carlberg told a news conference in Stockholm after the announcement. She's widely known for her translation of classical Greek literature, which heavily influences her work that ranges from opera libretti to literary criticism and verse novels such as Autobiography of Red from 1998. New forms of literature. In its citation, the Swedish Academy said it was recognizing Carson for her bold and inventive Ove that, in playful dialogue with the classical tradition, has created new forms for contemporary literature. Almost all her literary production has centered upon the intersection between the philologist's obsession with words and the poet's desire for new meaning, the Academy said. She has herself identified the etymology of words such as a starting point for all her work. Her translations from classical Greek may be regarded as independent works in their own right. Her style is exemplified in Norma Jean Baker of Troy from 2019, a performance piece which mixes the story of Helen of Troy in Euripides' play Helen with Marilyn Monroe. The Academy also praised her ability to explore the possibilities of writing, a process by which the literary sketch has become a particular value to her. Bearing witness to this is Float, 2016, a work consisting of 22 chapbooks on different subjects, capable of being read in any order, it said. Life Without Proust, often heralded as her greatest work, Autobiography of Red demonstrates Carson's ability to actualize the classical literary tradition, the Academy said. In the book, she re-examines age-old questions such as, what happens when you love someone who will ultimately destroy you? Tapping into more modern inspirations, Carson reflected on the character of Albertine, one of the narrator Marcel's love interest in Marcel Proust's In Search of Lost Time, in her own book, The Albertine Workout. Carson has spent 7 years reading Proust's masterpiece and said in an interview with Canada CBC Radio 1 in 2016 that she suffered withdrawal symptoms after finishing, leading her to write The Albertine Workout as a way to prolong the experience. You think life goes on after Proust, but it seems so gray, she said. Boxing to fight Parkinson's. Carson started taking boxing lessons when she was already in her 70s because of Parkinson's disease diagnosis. The sport is recommended as a therapy because it helps pay attention to hand-eye coordination and the sequence of actions. She reflected on the disease's impact on her handwriting in an interview at the Louisiana Literary Festival in Denmark in 2024. I scrub out whole paragraphs in shame, the shame of bad handwriting. Carson, who has taught classics at the universities in Canada and the United States, said she considers herself a visual artist as much as a literary one. I think of making a poem as making an object, she said in a CBC interview. I've always thought of them as more drawings than as texts, but drawings that are also physically enterable through the fact of language. Poetry, she says, may be more attuned to the fast modern-day life than long-form writing. I think it's probably more useful than prose right now, because it's faster, and everybody's in a hurry, so basically it's good because it's brief, she told the Icelandic broadcaster on October 8th. At home in Iceland and NYC, Carson and her husband, artist Robert Curie, first came to Iceland after the 2008 banking collapse and gradually spent more time there. We got to know people and we liked the people, Carson told Iceland Review in 2023. She has held Icelandic citizenship since 2022. Curie told the magazine Iceland was one of the only two places that immediately felt like home to him, the other being New York City in the 1970s. Literature was the fourth of this year's Nobels to be announced this week, following medicine, physics, and chemistry. The Peace Prize winner will be announced in Oslo on October 9th. Established in the will of Swedish dynamite inventor and businessman Alfred Nobel, the prizes have been awarded since 1901.
1: Attorney sees parallels in Cornell cases. Lawyer recalls 2019 death after campus frat party. Nearly 7 years have passed since Cornell University student Antonio Cilius was found dead in a gorge in Ithaca, New York. But an attorney for his family believes circumstances in that case remain relevant today as a sexual assault investigation grips the Ivy League campus. Shortly before his death in 2019, Cilius, an 18-year-old freshman, had attended a fraternity party on campus where alcohol was present. The Cornell University Police Department handled the investigation. Tompkins County District Attorney Matthew Van Houten declined to pursue any criminal charges, igniting outrage among some in the community who were concerned at the time that more wasn't done. There are all elements that David Bianchi, the attorney the Cilius family hired in the wake of their son's death, said will coincide with the handling of the latest Cornell fraternity-related case, where a recently filed civil lawsuit details an alleged gang rape that took place on the university's campus 2 years ago. Why isn't Cornell doing a better job of monitoring what's going on in these fraternities so that this conduct is not taking place, Bianchi said in a recent exclusive interview with the USA Today. It was taking place 7 years ago in the Cilius case, and it doesn't sound like anything's been done to really curtail it. University police, which led the investigation into Cilius' death, ruled it accidental due to a fall from a height as classified by the medical examiner. However, the Cilius family's civil lawsuit, which ended in a settlement in 2020, claimed a Christmas-themed hazing ritual played a role in the student's death. At the time, Van Houten indicated he did not believe the case met the elements of a hazing charge. He decided to allow the university to criminally punish any students involved in serving alcohol to minors, according to police records. As for potential charges against the fraternity as a corporation, Van Houten indicated he did not feel that such charges would be in the interest of justice, adding that he noted the likelihood the university would ban the fraternity was appropriate. Cornell permanently revoked the recognition of the Phi Kappa Psi fraternity on its campus after Cilius' death. The latest lawsuit against the university alleges seven members of

0: was placed on temporary suspension, as were seven members alleged to be involved, according to the lawsuit, which was filed on September 14th. New York Governor Kathy Hochul has now named State Attorney General Letitia James the special prosecutor in Jane Doe's case, removing Van Houten after she said newly released information raised questions about how the case was handled by law enforcement. Cornell has released limited details about how it disciplined those involved in the Jane Doe case, asserting a federal privacy law prohibits Cornell from disclosing specific information regarding individual students. The university took the same approach in the Cilius case, Bianchi said. He asserted that the university is hiding behind the law and said it can publicly specify how many students were expelled or suspended, quote, as a way to inform the public about how serious they are wanting to protect students from this sort of behavior, end quote. Bianchi further said Cornell's disciplinary process takes too long, and if Cornell wants to prove it's changed, the university should make it known that an expedited investigation will take place. He also takes issue with university police investigating these cases, saying it's a factor he thought while working on the Cilius case. While it's not uncommon in the hazing cases the way it's handled, it would look better if the university police weren't the lead department, he said. And even though university police can collaborate with other agencies, they generally have fewer resources than larger departments. Finally, Bianchi said if Van Houten had been more aggressive in the Cilius case, it would have been sent all the right messages to the Cornell community and may have prevented what happened to Jane Doe. As part of the civil settlement, Cornell paid an undisclosed amount of money to Cilius' family and set up a perpetual scholarship in the memory of Cilius that is awarded to one incoming freshman each year. When asked whether he hopes the Jane Doe case leads to any changes, Bianchi reflected on his life's work. Quote, we've spent many years trying to make positive change in the hazing culture in our country. The only thing that keeps me going is hope. So I do hope there will be something good that can come out of this, and maybe people will behave differently in the future. But honestly, I'm not very optimistic, quote unquote.
1: Measles cases continue rise beyond 30-year high in the U.S. by Mary Walworth Holdridge from USA Today. Measles infections surpassed 1,000 reported cases in one state as the United States continues to hurtle past a 30-year case high. Pennsylvania, the current center of the nation's largest outbreak, reported 1,004 total cases on October 5th, a remarkable uptick from just 106 total cases last year. A handful of other states are also contending with clusters of 100 or more infections. Plummeting vaccination rates and the resulting resurgence in cases have put the United States at risk of losing its measles elimination status, defined by the World Health Organization as freedom from the continuous spread of a disease for at least a year. Elimination status has been called a historic public health achievement by the Centers for Disease Control and Prevention. But the World Health Organization is set to review the status for the United States in November after 2025's Texas outbreak that killed three. As of October 1, the CDC reported 3,887 confirmed measles cases in 45 states plus Washington, D.C. The actual number is likely higher, as the only cases confirmed by doctors and reported to the CDC are counted. This means people who get sick but don't see a doctor for a diagnosis are not included. Plus, the CDC's counts tend to lag behind states because its figures are only updated weekly after certain reporting parameters are met. As of October 5, Pennsylvania has the largest measles outbreak, with infections surpassing 1,004, according to the state health data. The state has also reported five measles-associated deaths. However, the CDC count still only reflects two after a terse back and forth between Secretary of Health and Human Services Robert F. Kennedy Jr. and Pennsylvania Governor Josh Shapiro. In social media posts and speeches, Kennedy accused Shapiro of fabricating the deaths, while Shapiro said Kennedy was downplaying the severity of measles. In other states, including Utah and South Carolina, are contending with outbreaks of 500 or more cases. New York declared a state of emergency on October 5 after the state surpassed 100 cases. Measles, one of the most contagious infectious disease was eliminated

0: from the United States in 2000. Cases have since hit their highest levels in more than three decades under the Trump administration, which has attempted to change the childhood vaccine schedule. Officials have also promoted the idea that vaccines, including the combined measles, mumps, and rubella shot, are more dangerous than the diseases they prevent, despite decades of scientific evidence saying otherwise. As of October 1, the CDC reported 3,887 confirmed cases, well surpassing last year's total, with 3 months still left in the year. Cases previously reached a 30-year high in 2025, with 2,289 confirmed infections across 43 states, plus Washington, D.C., for the entire year. The majority, 93%, of infections were contracted by unvaccinated people or those with unknown vaccination status. Three people, including two children, died as a result of the outbreaks, marking the first pediatric deaths from measles in a decade.
1: In news in the 50 states, the highlight today is in Maine. In York, Maine, the home of the world's most famous drumstick maker is now a seaside retreat for creatives overlooking the ocean near York Harbor. Vic Firth, whose drumsticks are used by beginners and world-class musicians alike, enjoyed a close relationship with his neighbors at Surf Point until his death in 2015 at the age of 85. The families arrived in York around the same time in the 70s when Firth built his oceanfront home. That relationship continued when his wife, Olga, envisioned their summer home as a place where artists could work, think, and connect. In Iowa City specifically, a No Kings demonstration will take place October 17th in downtown Iowa City, focused on voter readiness resources, voter participation, and early voting. In Missouri, in St. Louis specifically, the Catholic Archdiocese of St. Louis filed a lawsuit against the federal government on October 5th, alleging that detainees at an immigration detention facility in Missouri are being depraved of their right to speak privately with priests or receive sacraments such as communion and confession. In Lincoln, Nebraska, a report from the state's Foster Care Review Office found Nebraska sends more than half its children in the child welfare and juvenile case system out of the state for serious mental health care, as reported by KOLN. Minnesota, St. Cloud, Avivio, a Minneapolis-based non-for-profit, will begin moving people into its new 48-unit emergency housing facility in St. Cloud beginning the week of October 19th. And finally, in Illinois, Springfield, Illinois' two state fairs drew more than a million visitors combined, with attendance topping that mark for the second consecutive year, while both events posted record-setting milestones.
0: Trump won't reimburse government for ads by Joey Garrison from USA Today. Dateline Washington. President Donald Trump does not plan to reimburse the federal government for television ads promoting his agenda that he financed with taxpayer funds, according to the White House, even after saying he would have his super PAC start paying for the controversial ads. A White House official told USA Today that Trump was not referring to any reimbursement when, in an October 5 Truth Social post, he said he plans to pay for the ads with money from MAGA Incorporated, a super PAC operated by his allies. More than $10 million in government-funded ads have aired since September 23rd, according to Ad Impact, which tracks spending on political ads. The money came from the Department of Homeland Security, which awarded a $20 million government contract to an advertising agency called LMD Agency Incorporated to carry out the advertising campaign. Federal law prohibits the use of government funds to pay for political advertising, and the ads, which are airing a month before the election, have sparked bipartisan criticism. The White House has argued that the ads are public service announcements, not political ads, because they don't reference the November 3rd election or any particular candidate. A day after promising on Truth Social to pay for the ads through his PAC, Trump on October 6th said he hadn't made a final determination. Well, the ads were really good. They were promotion for the country. done by many presidents before, so we will decide, Trump said. Hours later, he told reporters there's no reason for the government to stop paying for the ads, but added, we have a lot of money in MAGA Incorporated. One of the ads features Trump urging Americans to defeat communism while touting his economic record and personal resilience, as a choir in the background recites the verse, Love Me. Attorneys for musical artist JMSN, whose song Love Me is featured in the ad, sent a cease and desist letter to the White House on September 28, demanding that the administration stop using his song. Another ad shows Trump delivering remarks at Mount Rushmore during this year's 4th of July celebration. This is only the beginning of the golden age of America, Trump says in the ad. One of the most recent ads lauds the U.S. war with Iran and features audio from Pentagon Secretary Pete Hegseth. There's also an ad identical to a commercial Trump aired during the 2024 presidential election. Trump, narrating this ad as well, warns of a final battle for Americans to defeat the deep state, Marxists, and other victims. Villains. Each ad ends with a statement paid for by the U.S. government. Annual appropriations acts approved by Congress prohibit public money paying for political advertisements and propaganda, and the Hatch Act restricts federal employees from engaging in political activity. To apparently skirt the provisions in appropriation funds, the Trump administration has used money from the One Big Beautiful Bill.
1: Zelensky accuses United States of inaction after attacks. Ukrainian President Volodymyr Zelensky accused the United States of unwilling to help Ukraine after a Russian bomb attack on October 8th killed at least 30 people in the east, sending the two-day death toll from Russian strikes to over 70. The attack came a day after a mass Russian drone and missile attack killed dozens across Ukraine, 22 of them in a residential building about 80 miles east of Kyiv. 78 people were killed and 215 others wounded by strikes in the last 2 days across Ukraine, Zelensky said. Speaking to reporters, the Ukrainian leader urged the United States to accede to his request to expand Ukraine's access to the Starlink satellite service to help it target Russian ballistic missile launchers. Quote, open Starlink for Ukraine. You did open it when you were responding to Iran. I've said it quite openly, to give us some help, help us defend our skies and dominate there. And then Putin will sit down at the negotiating table, he said, quote unquote. Ukraine has in recent months aimed to wrest the battlefield initiative from Russia, whose gains have slowed this year, but is still suffering from Moscow's increasing brutal air war. Top Russian and U.S. officials, including U.S. Envoy Jared Kushner, have held talks about bringing a U.S. investor into the Nord Stream pipeline that delivered Russian gas to Germany before Moscow invaded Ukraine, Reuters reported October 8th. Ukrainian negotiators will travel to the United States on October 9th and 10th for talks, Zelensky said, urging President Donald Trump to increase sanction pressure on Russia.
0: Thank you. Also, some 51st states. From South Dakota, Sioux Falls, the Sanford Air Med has a new updated helicopter that provides more room for patients and crew inside, Dakota News reported. From Milwaukee, Wisconsin, the inaugural Mrs. Indigenous Wisconsin has been crowned, part of a broader effort to promote the Milwaukee Indian Summerfest. The coronation took place during the Milwaukee Indian Summerfest fall fundraiser. From Alabama, Montgomery, Hyundai has committed $500 million to Alabama in order to expand their manufacturing operations. Hyundai Motor Company CEO Jose Munoz announced on October 1 that the newly expanded operations in Montgomery are focused on the Tucson Hybrid and the Santa Fe extended range electric vehicle. From Anchorage, Alaska, according to Federal Emergency Management Agency update, Residents who applied for disaster assistance funds and received a denial may still appeal, Alaska Beacon reported. From Tucson, Arizona, Arizona got an unexpected light snow early October 6th when a bright green fireball streaked across the sky. The meteor was captured on a webcam in Dragoon, southeast of Tucson. The green glow can happen when certain elements in the space rock, such as magnesium, become excited as the object heats up while entering the atmosphere. Little Rock, Arkansas. Central Arkansas Pride Fest organizers are planning a full week of activities, October 14th through the 18th, KARK reported. From L.A. County, California, a kayaker was bitten twice by a shark off the Southern California coast on October 4th. The kayaker was fishing by Paradise Cove along the Malibu coast when he caught a large shark on his fishing line, the Los Angeles County Fire Department said. The kayaker was attacked while he was trying to release the shark. And from Colorado, Pueblo County and other Colorado communities still reeling from summer wildfires and ongoing flooding are getting additional state support to aid in their long-term recovery. State announced it will cover 75% of the local cost share for emergency watershed protection projects that address flooding risks following the Aspen Acres and Gold Mountain fires. For the last 90 minutes, your readers have been John Fortunato and me, Lorraine Nicodemus. It's been our pleasure to read for you. Now we'll take a short break to allow our next readers to get into place.

0: Welcome back. Your new readers are myself, Ben Stein, and my good friend, Mr. Jim Hoffman. We'll continue with articles from the Des Moines Register and USA Today. Here's Jim with our next article.
1: Good morning, and thank you, Ben. This is from USA Today, the opinion page. We have this opinion from Rebecca Morrison. Rebecca is the author of The Blue Dress, a National Education Association pick for Read Across America 2026-27. Her novel is a coming-of-age story based on her childhood struggles with body image and a strained mother-daughter relationship. And she writes, Stallone's Rocky admission exposes an oft-overlooked truth. The last thing I was expecting when watching Sylvester Stallone, a man whose body in movies like Rocky had made him the ultimate image of masculinity, was to hear him say in his New York Times interview about his recently released memoir, The Steps, that he had struggled with bulimia. Stallone's confession took me back to something that happened last spring, when I did an author event at a middle school to speak about body image issues. One of the school administrators pulled me aside. Could you make sure to talk about boys as well as girls? She asked. We have a boy at school that's struggling with an eating disorder. I said, of course, I trying not to show my surprise. I knew boys also had this mental health issue. But even I, who had lived with bulimia and had researched and written about eating disorders in numerous publications, still thought it was mostly a female issue. National Institute of Mental Health data has found that out of kids aged 13 to 18, 1.5% of boys had experienced an eating disorder, even though the percentage is not as high as the 3.8% of girls, it shows an important statistic that boys also are struggling with this complex mental illness that can be just as severe and life-threatening. Stallone's story is especially meaningful because his eating disorder didn't come from wanting to look like the stereotypical image we associate with anorexia or bulimia. He said that while making Rocky III, he became obsessed with having a lean, muscular physique. That matters because body dissatisfaction can look different in boys and men. While girls are bombarded with the message to become smaller, guys receive a different message, to get bigger, leaner, more muscular. Even though the goal is different for boys and girls, the message about body dissatisfaction are just as dangerous. My mother had spent years trying to get me to lose weight. She believed that thinness meant beauty and power. She threatened, pleaded, and bargained. I was also growing up in the 1980s, surrounded by low-fat food, Slim Fast, and Jane Fonda workout tapes. Thinness wasn't just fashionable, it was everything. A few days into my first year of high school, a popular girl asked how much I weighed. I told her about 130 pounds. She reacted with horror and said she would kill herself if she ever weighed that much. Her words confirmed what I already feared, that there was something wrong with my body. Soon after, at 15, I walked into a bathroom, locked the door, and pushed my fingers down my throat for the first time. I sat on the cold bathroom floor, my throat burning and my face wet with tears. I felt disgusted, embarrassed, ashamed, but I also felt a kind of relief. That began a secret life that lasted for 30 years. Binging and purging, locking bathroom doors, turning on showers so people wouldn't hear me vomit. For me, the eating disorder was tied to my relationship with my mother. Eating felt like freedom. I thought I was fighting her when I ate the food she didn't want me to eat. But I wasn't winning. I was hurting myself. It took me a long time to understand that my mother's fixation didn't begin with me. She had grown up in a culture and era where she believed a woman's beauty got her respect and opportunities. She loved me, but she had strong beliefs about what my body needed to look like. For years, I thought of eating disorders as an issue between mothers and daughters, and of girls and women striving for beauty and thinness. Then I started doing author talks about body image and disordered eating, and I saw boys raise their hands with trepidation and share stories about their bodies and the fraught relationships with their parents because of their weight. I realized then how important it was for me to make sure that they were included and felt seen when talking about this mental health struggle, and how our societal assumptions help keep boys and men invisible. Men represent about a quarter of people and eating disorders, and they get diagnosed much later than women, with possible factors being shame, misunderstood symptoms, marginalization, and later onset of disorders. They don't usually recognize what's happening to them because of the societal stereotypes of eating disorders as a woman's issue. Now, every time I speak at schools, I think about that boy and remind myself that I'm there to help every young person, that even though the boy's stories might not be the same as mine, their shame and struggle are. For decades, my eating disorder continued because I kept it a secret. I was ashamed, so I hid it. It was only when I talked about it in my mid-40s with my husband that I was able to begin working on my recovery. That's why there is something so powerful about an 80-year-old man whose body once represented a superhuman version of manliness telling the world he struggled with bulimia. When someone in the public eye, like Stallone, shares their eating disorder, it brings into the light the secrets so many people live with. And it helps lots of people, especially men and boys, know that they're not alone and that asking for help doesn't make them less strong.
0: Thanks, Jim. Our next opinion comes from Dave Crete, a U.S. Air Force veteran, founder and chairman of the Invisible Enemy, a nonprofit organization advocating for veterans, civilian personnel, contractors, and families associated with service on the Nevada Test and Training Range. This opinion entitled, I Served at Contaminated Nevada Testing Range. I spent 4 years serving our country at one of the world's most secretive military installations. Today, the federal government acknowledges that the Nevada Test and Training Range contains contamination. But there is a catch. It's only considered contaminated if you worked for the Department of Energy. Department of Defense personnel who served at the same location are not eligible for the veterans' benefits they have earned. Both cannot be right. I served in the U.S. Air Force from 1983 to 1989, including 4 years supporting highly classified programs on the NTTR. I am proud of that service and consider it an honor. This is not an attack on the Defense Department. The Nevada Test and Training Range remains vital to America's national security, and the people serving there today do extraordinary things. This is about what happens after our service to us and our families. There should no longer be a debate about whether contamination exists on the NTTR. The federal government has already answered that question. The Energy Department's own records document radiological and chemical contamination on the testing range. Nuclear weapons testing in Nevada occurred from 1951 to 1992, and DOE continues environmental restoration and long-term monitoring today. Some radioactive contaminants can persist in the environment for thousands of years. DOD cannot claim this is someone else's history. The department itself participates in the federal framework governing investigation, remediation, and monitoring of contaminated sites. Yet when veterans become seriously ill, they face an extraordinary burden to demonstrate that this contamination resulted in their individual exposure and disease. This is not science. This is a federal double standard. In 2000, Congress created the Energy Employees Occupational Illness Compensation Program to provide compensation and medical benefits to qualifying DOE workers who developed illnesses associated with radiation and toxic exposures. The federal government created a pathway for qualifying Energy Department workers connected to these Nevada sites, yet no comparable avenue exists for military veterans who served in the same environment. The result is difficult to defend. The government recognizes occupational exposure risks when the worker's paycheck came from the Energy Department, but not when the person wore a U.S. military uniform. DOE employees, contractors, and DOD personnel did not work in separate universes. They operated in the same environment, often supporting the same missions. The difference was often simply who signed their paycheck. For veterans, proving exposure decades later can be nearly impossible. Our locations, activities, and records were classified for national security reasons. Many were never even issued personal radiation dosimeters. You cannot fail to measure someone's exposure and then, decades later, use the absence of that measurement as evidence that exposure didn't occur. The federal government has already recognized this evidentiary problem for certain DOE workers. Qualifying Nevada test site workers were placed into a special exposure cohort because the government determined that certain historical radiation doses could not be reliably reconstructed. Sometimes the records needed to prove what happened decades ago simply don't exist. Why should the military and Department of Defense personnel be treated any differently than someone who worked at the Department of Energy? Our elected officials and those in charge at the Pentagon love to tout their support for veterans, but when they are behind closed doors, that support sometimes disappears. And the story does not end with those of us who served. The men and women I served beside, and the families who shared the consequences, deserve equal treatment. As a result, in 2023, I founded the Invisible Enemy, a nonprofit that advocates for those associated with service on the Nevada Test and Training Range. Our organization hears from more than just veterans. We also hear from family members reporting miscarriages, birth defects, and serious generational illnesses. That does not prove every illness or reproductive outcome was caused by a parent's service. Even so, these families deserve better than a blanket dismissal because the DOD refuses to be accountable for exposing those who serve to radiation and other toxins. When I started the Invisible Enemy, I began to chart a memorial list for all who served on the testing range but had passed away. To date, we have more than 600 names on our list, and it continues to grow. Those names are not statistics. Each represents someone who answered the call, kept the secret, and believed that the country they protected would never abandon them. Now Congress has an opportunity to address this inequity. The bipartisan Sergeant Dave Crete Forgotten Veterans Act of 2026 bears my name. Introduced on June 3rd, this is an honor I accept on behalf of everyone who served at the testing range. The legislation would require the government to recognize NTTR as an area of contamination and help identify the people who serve there, so that those who worked on the range and their family members may finally be able to receive the benefits the government promised when they joined the military. The legislation would allow the Veterans and Civilian Defense Department workers to prove they were there, confirm they were exposed to radiation and other toxins, and help create a presumptive connection to their illnesses. That isn't abandoning science. It is acknowledging reality. We kept America's secrets because protecting the mission meant protecting America. Honoring that oath should not now be used against us. If contamination is real enough for the Department of Energy to document, clean up, and monitor, real enough for the Department of Defense to participate in agreements governing its remediation, and real enough for the federal government to compensate and care for qualifying DOE workers, then it is real enough to acknowledge, when evaluating military and civilian DOD personnel, and to investigate what might have happened to their families. The federal government already recognizes the contaminated ground. It is time to recognize the people who stood on it and the families still living with its legacy.
1: 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That continues the NASCAR Craftsman Truck Series. 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We have Iowa at Northwestern. 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Florida State is at Louisville. 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On CW Channel, Washington State, also at 8 o'clock, at Utah State. Also at 8 o'clock, FS1, we get the Iowa Hawkeyes against Washington. And at 9:15 on ESPN, we get the Cyclones, Iowa State, at BYU. 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Mixed martial arts at 8 p.m. tonight. We have the Vice LFA 243 matches. NBA preseason at 7 o'clock. You get on the NBA TV channel, Memphis at Chicago. NHL hockey at 6 o'clock on the NHL Network, New York Rangers at Washington. And finally, WNBA basketball at 6:30 this evening. We have ESPN2, the playoffs, semifinals, game 3 of Atlanta at New York. And at 8:30 on the NBC Sports Network, Peacock, we get the game 3 of Golden State at Las Vegas.
0: Thanks, Jim. See our picks for week 7, games across the state, from Melissa Hertel of the Des Moines Register. It's the 7th week of the Iowa high school football regular season, and the state's top teams have mostly solidified their spots with only a few weeks. Even at this point of the year, there are plenty of exciting matchups each Friday. And based on how the season has gone so far, there is still potential for top teams to get upset any given week. In each week of the IHSAA season, we select 10 games and try to predict the outcomes. And then we provide an update on how successful or unsuccessful those picks were. We went 31-9 through the first 5 weeks of the season, and last week we went 8-2, bringing our season-long record to 39-11. Here are our predictions for some of the best Iowa high school football games in week 7. Assumption at Waylert Catholic. The Golden Eagles have won the last 3 matchups between these two teams. And while this game has potential to be competitive, Waylert should come out on top. The Golden Eagles boast a balanced offense and a hard-hitting defense that will both make things difficult for the Knights. Willard Catholic 24, Assumption 17. Ballard at Gilbert. Do you go with the team that runs the heck out of the ball or the team that's found a ton of success through the air? It looks like the Bombers have the upper hand in this one, not because of the offense, but rather a hard-hitting, chaos-causing defense. Ballard 21, Gilbert 14. Cedar Falls at Prairie. The Hawks started the season off strong, but they've had a couple of stumbles along the way. The Tigers lost their season opener, but have stormed past their competition ever since, and Cedar Falls should be able to add another tally to the win column. Cedar Falls 27, Prairie 14. Clear Lake at Iowa Falls Alden. Both teams are ranked in Class 3A, but this one should go the Lions' way, especially since history is on Clear Lake's side. Statistically, the Lions have the edge on offense, but it's Clear Lake's defense that can make the difference in this one. Clear Lake 42, Iowa Falls Alden 7. Dowling at Waukee. The Warriors have won four straight, but Dowling is a different beast. The Maroons' offensive line is no joke, but it's the defense that really causes problems for opponents. If that unit plays up to its standard, the Maroons should ease to a win. Dowling 35, Waukee 17. Johnston at Sioux City East. The Dragons made a statement with their 27-0 win over Ankeny in Week 6, and they should carry that momentum in this week's matchup against the Black Raiders. Johnston has the pieces on offense, but its defense continues to be the difference maker, and they'll need a strong performance from that group. Johnston 30, Sioux City East 20. Southeast Polk at Waukee Northwest. The Rams are playing like the championship-caliber team fans are accustomed to seeing, and this group should be able to hold off the Wolves, who have recovered well from a couple of stumbles this season. Southeast Polk 35 and Waukee Northwest 14. And finally, South Hardin at Clarion Goldfield Dows. This has potential to be a really good game, but between the Tigers' ability to move the ball on the ground and through the air and their hard-hitting, turnover-causing defense, South Hardin will make things difficult on the higher-ranked Cowboys. South Hardin 28, Clarion Goldfield Dows 13.
1: Thanks, Ben, and we'll move over to Dear Abby. There's a couple letters. I'll take the first one here. Dear Abby, I'm a man in my late 60s who hasn't had a family birthday party since I was a child. My mother's birthday is 7 days from mine, so celebrations were always for her, and mine were sort of lost in the shuffle. This was never a problem for me when I was younger, but as I got older, I think it would be nice to have a party. When I was 50, there was a surprise party for me, but shortly after the party started, I was informed that I was sharing the event with Mom. When we sat down together to open gifts, Mom had many and I had few. Later, many guests apologized and said they had not been told the party was for me, just Mom. I may have appeared upset, but because I did not want to hurt her feelings, I told my sister I was uncomfortable being celebrated. She spread the word to others, family members, which is the reason everybody has always avoided celebrations for me ever since. Is this fixable without hurting anyone, or has this misunderstanding doomed me to a party-less life? Signed, not a party animal. Dear, not a party animal, you are not doomed. You just need to start taking responsibility for your own parties. For the next few years, organize your birthday gatherings exactly the way you want them to be. Be clear in your invitation that the party's for you, you only, and also make sure that someone plans a separate soiree for Mom. This will show others you are open to celebrating yourself. It will also let them know how you like your parties in case they decide to surprise you again in the future.
0: Thanks, Jim. And our last Dear Abby. Dear Abby, I live in an apartment complex for low-income, elderly, or disabled people. It's not assisted living. If we need help, we must hire whatever help isn't covered by insurance. The 94-year-old man next door has become 100% bedridden and has requested to go to a nursing home. He's also very hard of hearing and completely immobile. The woman who cares for him and also has power of attorney does a good job when she's there, but she is social and is consistently late because she stops outdoors and talks to other residents before coming in to tend to him. Today, she drove in at 8:30 in the morning, but didn't come inside until after 9, meaning he'd been left for more than 18 hours between meals and changing. Often he calls out for help, but at 85, I cannot and should not try to help him. It's upsetting. Is there something I can do? Should I just mind my own business? Signed, frustrated neighbor. Dear neighbor, it's understandable that you're upset. This man needs to be moved to a nursing home immediately, if not sooner. Have you spoken to the caregiver? She'll need to coordinate between his insurance company, the state or local department of senior services, and possibly Medicaid. If you're feeling generous, offer to help her research what's needed to get him into a safer environment. That brings us to the end of the Des Moines Register for today. I'm Ben Stein, and my partner at the microphone, Mr. Jim Hoffman. Earlier you heard John Fortunato and Lorray Nicodemus. 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

0: Welcome to the reading of the Quad City Times for today, Friday, October 9th. All material heard on IRIS is intended solely for the use of people with print disabilities. Your readers today are myself, Ben Stein, and my good friend, Mr. Jim Hoffman. Here's Jim with our first story.
1: Thank you, Ben. The first article, includes a picture here on the front page of the Quad City Times. It's the Brightside article, Pete's Poor and More, and shows a teacher with some students making coffee with on the counter there. UT Special Education Program delivers life skills, delicious drinks. This written by Cesar Toscano of the Quad City Times. Every Friday morning, students from a student-run cafe can be seen delivering coffee to staff members across United Township High School. The coffee delivery service, Pete's Pour and More, is run as part of the special education program. The life skills course is focused on providing everyday skills such as money management, budgeting, telling time, meal preparation, and other independent living skills. A focus of the program is running Pete's Pour and More every Friday, where students learn to prepare drinks, fill orders, provide customer service, handle and track money, and manage inventory. The work week really starts on Tuesday, when orders begin to be received. Orders close on Thursdays at 3 p.m. By 8 a.m. Friday morning, the students are working on orders and delivering coffee, hot cocoa, tea, and energy drinks to staff members. For staff who purchased in advance, drinks are served in mugs or tumblers featuring the school mascot, Pete the Panther. By 9 a.m., students were filling carts with itemized orders, with each cart heading to a designated wing of the building. Tiffany Dolk, the head of the life skills course, was helping provide direction to her students on one of those busy Friday mornings. And while Doak is the teacher, she said it was really the students who took the initiative. Not only did they help create the website and branding, but they also take pride in naming and creating their seasonal drinks. Life skills students participate in the digital economy, converting their work at Pete's and More and other activities into digital cash. But the money can't be spent only on fun activities like movie day and snacks. Students also have to pay bills and other emergencies. Doak said this is to help teach students workplace and post-school skills, including improved communication. Before the coffee delivery service, students were reluctant to speak and were shy. But since running the business, the staff can't stop them. They all love to talk, Dolk said. Students must greet teachers when handing them their drinks and solve problems on the fly if an order is wrong. The communication is huge. It's one of the biggest things we do as an adult, Dolk said. We all struggle with it. And you have to make that phone call, and you're like, what am I going to say? We want them to be comfortable with who they are, how they speak, and how they communicate. Some are verbal, some are not. Thumbs up, thumbs down, point, whatever we need. So that's important for them. Let them know that they can do more than they can, they think. But most of all, Dolk wanted her students to be happy in themselves. I want them all to see themselves as I see them, Dolk said. They need to know how much they can do, and it's fun to watch them grow. Some of them stay with me until they're 22. Some leave when they're done their senior year. But really, I just want them to see themselves as I see them. I think I have more faith in them than they do in themselves sometimes. Gabby Castillo and Angel Williamson, two students, spent their Friday delivering drinks and making last-minute drinks for staff members. Castile, a 12th grader, said her favorite part of Pete's is delivering coffee and drinks to teachers across the school, so much so that she wants to try working at Starbucks or another local coffee shop. When we deliver the drinks, we treat them nice and friendly, Castile said. Castile said she learned how to make drinks through the program, including which ingredients to measure and how to prepare each drink. Williamson said the program is helping her speak up and find the words to communicate what she needs. We practice coffee and talking, Williamson said. Colin Mead, a transition age student, also enjoyed delivering, since it's fast and easy, he said. Mead also said he enjoys delivering because he can chat with teachers after bringing them their drinks. He also enjoys making coffee as a barista would in a coffee shop. I can learn how to do more stuff like Starbucks, Mead said, making coffee, serving them. The students aren't just excited about making drinks. They are also saving their profits for a pizza party to conclude the school year.
0: Thanks, Jim. And this from Haley Peck of the Quad City Times. Candidates talk tariffs, immigration at the first debate. U.S. Senate candidates Ashley Hinson and Josh Turek met for their first debate at the Iowa PBS station in Johnston. Candidates sat around a table with moderators to discuss hot topics across Iowa. The pair is competing to fill the seat left by Republican Joni Ernst. Hinson is running on the Republican ticket while Turek is running on the Democratic ticket. According to the Cook Political Report, a nonpartisan political analysis organization, the race has been rated as a toss-up. The debate started with questions regarding gas prices, the war in Iran, and tariffs. While both candidates began answering cordially, it wasn't long before accusations began flying from both sides. Candidates were asked about a recent executive order temporarily suspending federal taxes on dyed diesel for on-road use. They were asked to discuss what more Congress needs to do to help address rising diesel prices. Hinson and Turek agreed that the agricultural community needed relief. Both touched on items like addressing input costs for farmers, fertilizer prices, and diesel, and showed support for the temporary tax relief. It's about their bottom line, doing whatever we can to reduce energy costs, input costs across the board, Hinson said. The conversation quickly shifted to the war in Iran, with Turek quick to chime in that he believes the war needs to end, and he urged diplomacy. I am an example of the generational consequences to these forever wars we find ourselves in, Turek said. I think we need to end this war in Iran, and let's get back into diplomacy. Hinson also said she would like to see an immediate and successful end to the war. Hinson has previously voted against a resolution calling for an end to the war, and, when asked about it, said she did so because she did not believe another resolution was needed. Hinson stressed the importance of protecting our allies in the Middle East while safeguarding American interests. We do need to bring it to an immediate and successful end, and to me that means not allowing them to have nuclear weapons and making sure that we're working with and protecting our allies in the region, Hinson said. Every dollar spent abroad needs to advance American interests. Candidates briefly discussed tariffs, with Turek saying the tariffs are hurting Iowans and calling them chaotic. We certainly need strategic tariffs and tariffs to protect American jobs and to protect American manufacturers, but not off the backs of the agricultural industry, Turek said. Hinson took a different approach to the tariffs, noting that while she agrees there need to be more markets and opportunities, tariffs cannot come with an uneven playing field. We need more markets, and we need more opportunities. What we don't need is an unlevel playing field, Hinson said. I think what's important about the work we're doing is we are actually holding bad trading partners accountable when they are breaking the rules and playing fair. Candidates were asked about how they would ensure the solvency of Social Security if elected. Turek kicked off the question by saying he believes Social Security is one of the most successful social safety nets in the country. This is an earned benefit, and the very best way to keep Social Security solvent is by taking off the cap, Turek said. Hinson took a slightly different approach to the topic, saying she does not support cuts to Social Security, despite Turek's claims that she did. Hinson said that raising the cap will not solve the problem and instead advocates for a bipartisan approach to determine what needs to be done to keep Social Security solvent. Hinson said another aspect to address is making sure younger generations save. We need to be having conversations simultaneously to all solutions on the table to make sure that it can stay solvent, while we're also talking about how we can get more young people to save, Hinson said. Candidates were asked to address their views on immigration and customs enforcement and immigration. Turek spoke first, noting that he strays slightly from his party on immigration issues. Turek said that he agrees that those who have entered the country illegally and committed violent crimes should not be allowed to stay. I think that we can have a couple things be true at the same time. First, we need to have safe and secure borders, Turek said. But at the same time, I think we can recognize that we need to have a pathway to earn citizenship for those that will come here legally. Both candidates were supportive of legislation to reform requirements for ICE agents, including the use of body cameras. ICE does need to focus on the worst of the worst, and that's exactly why I supported funding to make sure they do have body cameras and that we're holding these agents accountable as they do their jobs, Hinson said. But they need to be able to do their jobs in our communities. Candidates were given a variety of other questions, which were briefly touched on throughout the debate. Turek and Hinson discussed the One Big Beautiful Bill and its impacts. Turek criticized the bill for cutting Medicaid, in turn impacting rural health care, while Hinson pointed to the Rural Health Transformation Program as a benefit. The pair seemed to agree that access to health care is important, however, they differed on what that should look like. They agreed that insurance companies needed guardrails. Similarly,

0: article by Cesar Toscano of the Quad City Times. Eastern Iowa Community College, the chancellor talks financial contribution to local economy. Eastern Iowa Community College has contributed more than $700 million to regional economies. The college's chancellor, Brian Renfro, says it's not only about fiscal impact, but it's also about providing for society. Renfro said it's been several years since the state of Iowa requested a report for the economic impact of community colleges. We were wanting to see where we were at and the impact, measuring the economic impact on the Quad Cities and surrounding regions that Eastern Iowa Community College represents. And we wanted to start a baseline so that we could look at it and see how it changes over time, Renfro said. The study conducted by Lightcast, a data company, collected data for the fiscal year 2024-25 on college operations, student spending, and alumni working in various industries. Lightcast was chosen because of the work they had already done with the college, Renfro said. The college had used data Lightcast gathered for their CTE program and for analysis of local and national labor markets. Lightcast found that the college had put $709.7 million back into its six-county service area, equivalent to 3.3% of the total gross regional product generated in the local economies. The impact counties included Clinton, Cedar, Jackson, Louisa, Muscatine, and Scott. Of the $709.7 million total, EICC students and alumni contributed $651.6 million. The economic activity of the college's students and alumni also supported the equivalent of 9,036 jobs, according to the release. You think about all of our graduates in the area, the figure of $651.6 million added income to the region really speaks to the type of service and work that's taking place. And we can get lost in the money, but it's really about how we're improving people's lives and how that money then is impacting the overall region, Renfro said. Renfro also pointed to a statistic showing that an associate's degree leads to an average annual boost of $11,330 compared to someone with only a high school diploma. The study also found EICC students would earn a present value of over $307.5 million over their working years. Students often come to EICC looking for a better way of life, whether advancing in their careers or starting fresh into education, Renfro said. It's almost an additional $12,000 a month throughout the year for a better way of life, and that translates into spending power. So it's buying a bigger or nicer house, buying a newer car. So to just being able to live more comfortably, Renfro said. He also said alumni and students have recently been drawn to fields such as healthcare, information technologies, manufacturing, refrigeration, and HVAC. Many of these fields also provide social benefits such as healthcare, retirement, or benefit package, paid time off, and other benefits. But Renfro also said that aside from money, an associate degree provides education, which is important in any workforce. When you have a college-educated workforce and more people in your community who attend college, then you are typically going to have more active social engagement. So folks are more likely to be actively involved in the community, involved in boards, and aware of their impact on the community as a whole.
1: Thanks, Jim. City Second Ward Alderman appointed.

0: Davenport's second ward residents have a new alderman. The Davenport City Council on Wednesday voted 7-2 to appoint Bob Ingram to represent Northwest Davenport's second ward. He was one of six candidates to apply for the position, which opened after Tim Dunn abruptly resigned in September. Ingram has served 32 years on the city's Planning and Zoning Commission, and several council members cited that experience in supporting his appointment. Ingram, 68, works in construction and is a lifelong Davenport resident. He said he will miss his role on the Planning and Zoning Commission, which he's held for decades, but he's eager for a new challenge. "I look forward to it," Ingram said. "I've only got a year to prove myself before the next election, but with being on P&Z for 32 years, should show my commitment to the city. My attendance was probably 99.8%. I never missed a meeting. I just look forward to continuing my commitment." Third Ward Alderman Paul Vasquez and Fifth Ward Alderman John Blanc voted against Ingram's appointment. Vasquez said he was leaning towards a different applicant, Jeff Good, because of his wide range of experience. Blanc said he also would have preferred a different applicant, but declined to say who he would have supported. Other applicants were Lori Hutchison, Alexis Lelig, and Mike Tipsworth. Council members and the mayor thanked all six applicants for submitting their names to serve the city and said they were impressed with the quality and quantity of the applicants. First Ward Alderman Rick Dunn said he sat with the applicants' resumes and other paperwork for a couple of days, and there were three or four applicants he could support. "I wish we could pick all four, to be honest with you," Dunn said.
1: Thanks, Ben. We have this article regarding the John Deere Classic, a testament to our community. This written by Cesar Toscano of the Quad City Times. Birdies for Charity raises around $20 million for nonprofits. And it has a couple pictures as well. Andrew Lehman, tournament director, reveals bonus match for the Birdies for Charity campaign on Thursday. And it's got a big poster with a golfer on it and showing the $20 million with some people in attendance. And then they have the Lexus car given away as part of Birdies for Charity annual car giveaway. And so they showed that on Thursday as well. A new record has been set for this year's Charities Birdies for Charity campaign through the John Deere Classic. The charity campaign set another record, raising $20,119,898 for 492 local and regional nonprofits. This year's total, raised in conjunction with the 2026 PGA Tour event, broke last year's record of $16.9 million. The Birdies for Charity program began in 1993 and has raised a total of $226 million since the tournament began in 1971. And 99% of that was collected since John Deere began underwriting the program, according to a John Deere Classic news release. It's a testament to our community, tournament director Andrew Lehman said. The generosity of our community from donors, understanding the important work that all of our nonprofits, you know, accomplish in this community. So for Birdies for Charity and the John Deere Classic to play a small part in that, to have the trust of all of our nonprofit partners, as well as our donors, is something that we'll never take for granted. Lehman said breaking last year's record was great, but charity organizers helped increase the match percentage from 7% to 8.85%, bringing it closer to last year's match percentage. An additional $1.56 million was generated through a bonus fund, providing an 8.85 match for organization. This is the highest match amount on record. The bonus fund is what truly sets Birdies for Charity apart. Michaela Booth, Director Birdies for Charity said in a release. For many organizations, these are the dollars that create opportunity because the funding is unrestricted. Nonprofit can use it where it will make the greatest difference, whether that's responding to unexpected challenges, investing in new initiatives, or building capacity for the future. Every year, fans are able to guess the number of birdies made during the tournament with a chance to win a 2-year lease on a new Lexus from Smart Lexus of the Quad Cities. This year, 3 finalists correctly guessed 2,041 birdies and were given a chance to pick a random car key from a bucket, hoping to pull the key that would start the new Lexus. The winner was Jim Thomas of East Moline, who won a 2-year lease on a new Lexus from Smart Lexus of the Quad Cities.
0: Thanks, Jim. The Scott County probationer, whom Davenport police arrested Monday night for allegedly burglarizing a local church, has been named as one of the 2 men who burglarized the Grinders and Spaghetti House in Moline on Friday. According to a news release from the Moline Police Department, the Rock Island County State's Attorney's Office has filed charges against Chad Michael McDermott, 47, in connection with the burglary of the Moline Grinders at 3210 Avenue of the Cities. McDermott is facing charges of Class 2 felony burglary and Class 3 felony criminal damage to property in Rock Island County. Class 2 felonies carry a prison sentence of 3 to 7 years, while Class 3 felonies carry a prison sentence of 2 to 5 years. Moline police were sent 2 Grinders to investigate a report of damage to the building's heating and air conditioning units that are located on the roof of the building. Detectives determined that the copper and HVAC components have been taken from the units overnight. During the investigation, detectives reviewed surveillance video from the business and other locations in the area. A suspect vehicle was identified in the area at the time of the burglary, and McDermott was later identified through additional surveillance footage and scrap metal records. McDermott is currently in the Scott County Jail awaiting trial in Davenport on burglary and eluding charges. He is accused of burglarizing Faith United Church of Christ, 1630 West 38th Street, on Saturday. Davenport police tried to stop McDermott several times on Monday, but he fled at high speeds, causing 2 pursuits to be terminated. McDermott was finally taken into custody Monday night. He is charged in Scott County District Court with 1 count of Class D felony third-degree burglary and 1 count of aggravated misdemeanor possession of burglary tools. He is also charged with 1 count of Class C felony eluding and 2 counts of Class D felony eluding. A preliminary hearing in that case is scheduled for October 16th. McDermott is being held in the Scott County Jail on cash, only bonds totaling $30,000. McDermott is also due in district court on October 14th for a pretrial hearing in a theft case. McDermott was charged with aggravated misdemeanor third-degree theft after he attempted to steal an item from the Walmart on Elmore Avenue, according to the arrest affidavit filed by Davenport police officer Luke Figge. On December 2nd, 2025, McDermott pleaded guilty to third-degree burglary and first-degree criminal mischief, both as habitual offenders, during a hearing in district court. During a sentencing hearing on March 4th, Judge Mark Fowler sentenced McDermott to 5 years on probation and suspended concurrent prison terms of 15 years on each of the 2 counts. McDermott had broken into an office building and had stolen copper piping over the course of 3 days in August of 2025. He had damaged the building's ceiling and walls to get to the piping. Fowler ordered McDermott to pay $17,000 in restitution.
1: And this from Rock Island County: man pleads not guilty to first-degree murder. This written by Lexi Woodcock of the Quad City Times. A Rock Island man pleaded not guilty on Tuesday to allegedly striking 2 men and killing 1 in Milan last month. Christopher A. Hart, 43, is being charged in Rock Island County Circuit Court with 1 count each of a Class M felony charge of first-degree murder, a Class X felony charge of attempted first-degree murder, and a Class 3 felony charge of aggravated battery. Hart is alleged to have killed 43-year-old Stephen W. Bodman of Milan. Hart was arrested on September 27th and is being held in the Rock Island County Jail until his trial. Hart appeared in court with his attorney on Tuesday morning, and Associate Judge Harry G. Corey determined probable cause. Court records say a search warrant was executed on the 2005 black Dodge Durango that Hart was allegedly driving, and authorities downloaded the electronic crash data retrieval file from the airbag's control module on September 29th. On September 28th, Rock Island State's Attorney Dora Villarreal filed a petition to deny Hart's pretrial release, and Circuit Judge Frank R. Fuhr approved her petition during a hearing on September 29th. Around 12:28 a.m. on September 26th, Milan police responded to the 700 block of West 11th Street to a report of multiple individuals being struck by a vehicle. According to a Milan police news release, Dobman and another man were intentionally hit by Hart due to an altercation. Court records say Hart got into an argument with Dobman and another man before striking the man with the Dodge Durango and then running over Dobman. According to the petition, Hart swerved and hit the man for a second time before driving into a nearby yard, running over a trailer, and striking a tree, disabling the SUV. Hart fled on foot and was arrested later that morning, shortly after 11 a.m., at a mobile home park in Rock Island, and the vehicle was reported stolen to the Rock Island police, according to the petition. Hart's pretrial is set for November 6th.
0: Thanks, Jim. We'll go ahead and move to the obituaries. We do have one. Elizabeth Betsy Smith, 68, of Indianola, passed away peacefully on Monday, October 5th, at Mercy One Medical Center in Des Moines. Betsy was born and raised in Davenport and graduated from Davenport West High School in 1975. During her high school years, she was a majorette and played clarinet in the marching band, beginning a lifelong appreciation for music activity and being part of a community. Betsy was an entrepreneur and educator who owned and operated Sylvan Learning Centers in Des Moines, Iowa City, and Omaha. She took great pride in the work she did and in the many students and families she was able to serve throughout her career. An active and adventurous woman, Betsy loved being outdoors and had a particular passion for fox hunting. She was an avid member of the Mongonia Fox Hunt and treasured the friendships and experiences that came with it. She was also a longtime participant in the BICS in Davenport, taking part in the race for many years. Family was at the heart of Betsy's life. She was married to Ron Smith from December 12, 1981 until their divorce in 2001. She was a devoted mother and a dedicated dance mom for many years, enthusiastically supporting her family and all of their activities. The family also spent many special years enjoying time together in Vail, Colorado, where they loved skiing and making memories. Betsy had a deep love for animals and was a volunteer at the Animal Rescue League. Her compassion for animals extended naturally from her love of the outdoors and her strong interest in conservation. She found joy in being outside, appreciating nature, and doing her part to care for the world around her. Betsy will be lovingly remembered by her daughters, Mariah Rieger and Maggie Manternach, her grandchildren, Ada and Otto Rieger, her stepchildren, Aaron Smith and Christy McCall, and her brother, William Bill Waltz. She was preceded in death by her parents, Paul and Rita Waltz. A celebration of life gathering will be held from 5 to 7 p.m. on Friday, October 9th at Overton Funeral Home in Indianola. In lieu of flowers, memorial gifts may be directed to the Animal Rescue League of Iowa. To sign an online condolence, please visit www.overtonfunerals.com.
1: And in lieu of, we do not have an opinion page today, in the Quad City Times. We have a couple articles here of interest, perhaps, to those of you in Muscatine. Temporary closure of number one alley in October. This written by Thomas Geyer of the Quad City Times. Number one alley in Muscatine will be closed to all traffic between Walnut Street and the Musser Public Library and HNI Community Center parking lot drive from 6 a.m. to 7 p.m. From now until November 6th. Top Choice Construction and Roofing will use the area to facilitate repairs on several roof sections at the library. The contractor will reopen the library on rain days or when work does not require restrictions to alley access. The City of Muscatine asks motorists to use caution when traveling near construction zones and to follow all posted traffic control devices. Walnut Street and the library parking lot will remain open. No impacts to traffic are anticipated during the alley closure. And then this also from Muscatine, written by Lexi Woodcock of the Quad City Times, fall leaf curbside collection to begin. Muscatine's Department of Public Works will start its annual leaf collection program on Monday, October 26th. City leaf vacuum trucks will start in Zone 1 and make their way through neighborhoods zone by zone, completing a full pass before moving on, according to a city news release. Crews will continue to go through all eight zones as long as the weather allows. Officials said no fixed schedule will be followed this year. Residents should rake frequently, as crews will make multiple passes through each zone. Street maintenance supervisor Tyson Wedekind said in the release, without a set schedule, crews will work numerically through each zone until leaves are collected or until snow begins to fall. Two leaf vacuum trucks will be operated to start, and additional units will be added as needed. Residents are asked to avoid parking near leaf piles, as vehicles can obstruct collection. Block piles will be collected on the next pass once vehicles are moved. Excuse me. The Department of Public Works wants to remind residents that trash, branches, and other yard debris should not be mixed with leaf piles, as they can clog equipment. Operations may be delayed due to inclement weather or equipment issues, and significant snowfall may suspend leaf collection until spring. Place leaves near the curb but not in the street or beyond the curb line. Keep leaves free of branches and twigs to prevent equipment damage. Do not place leaves inside fenced areas. Avoid placing leaves around obstacles such as mailbox posts, signposts, or light poles. Do not mix debris with leaves. Piles containing refuse will not be collected. Do not place leaves on city cul-de-sacs or vacant land except along the public right-of-way. Muscatine and Fruitland residents may drop off yard waste free of charge to the compost facility at the transfer station with proof of residency. Non-residents must pay a small fee. The facility will remain open through the fall weather permit, permitting. Residents may place leaves in 20 or 30 gallon paper yard waste bags with a City of Muscatine yard waste sticker for curbside pickup on their regular refuse collection day. Grass clippings, leaves, and garden waste must be in paper, compostable bags with a city sticker, yard waste only, no trash, recycling, building materials, or animal waste. Do not overfill bags, the 50-pound limit, maximum. Place bags at the curb after 4 p.m. in the day before collection and before 5 a.m. the day of collection. Purchase stickers at Muscatine Transfer Station, City Hall, Public Works, Hy-Vee, both locations, and Fairway. Tree limbs and trimmings may be taken to the compost facility during normal hours. Burning leaves is illegal on Muscatine properties of 2 acres or less. Open burning is only allowed with a permit, and residents with 1 acre or more may apply through the Muscatine Fire Department to burn landscape waste. A Muscatine fire official will evaluate conditions to ensure the burn does not create smoke hazards or safety risks. Building materials cannot be burned, and burning must be done to small, controllable piles. Large piles are prohibited. And so, for more information, contact Muscatine's Department of Public Works at 563-263-8893.
0: Thanks, Jim, and we'll go ahead and move to sports, and we'll begin with Iowa Girls State Tennis. 3 MAC entries chase state titles. 3 representatives from Mississippi Athletic Conference schools were still alive in winner's bracket playing heading into day 2 of the IGHSAU individual state tennis tournaments. North Scott senior Madeline Jepson was a semifinalist in the Class 2A state singles bracket, while the Pleasant Valley duo of Grace Hall and Kaj Kabongo reached doubles semifinals in action at the Burns Park Tennis Center in Waterloo. Across the state, at Waukee Northwest High School, the Davenport Assumption doubles team of Charlie DeLillo and Leah Patrick also reached the semifinal round in hopes of playing for a state title on Thursday. No result of Thursday's matches were available before print deadline. Jepson played her way into the singles semifinals with 2-0 victories on Wednesday. She was scheduled to face top-seeded Addison Latta of Waukee Northwest in Thursday morning's semifinals. In Class 2A doubles competition, Hall Kabongo survived a tough opening match with a 6-4-7-5 victory before riding a 6-2-6-3 victory into Thursday's semifinal match against the Iowa City West duo of Elsie Gross and Grace Wang. Assumption's DeLillo Patrick reached the semifinals with a 2-0 and 2-1 victories. They were scheduled to play the Pella duo of Reagan DeJong and Addison Naminga in the bottom bracket semifinal on Thursday morning to open play. While those 3 entrants still had state title hopes, there were a number of locals still alive in the consolation bracket heading into Thursday's action. 2 other MAC representatives were scheduled to square off in a 2A singles losers bracket semifinal Thursday morning. Pleasant Valley freshman Shahana Gutretti and Clinton sophomore Tenley Siu both won their opening matches 2-0 on Wednesday and then fell in straight sets in the winner's bracket second round that dumped them into the consolation bracket. In 1A doubles play, the Central DeWitt tandem of Greenlee Grell and Claire McGarry was still alive in the loser's bracket as they worked their way toward a potential 5th-place match. Grell McGarry won Wednesday's opening match 2-0, but then suffered a 2-0 defeat that sent them across the bracket, where they responded with another 2-0 victory to move into day 2. North Scott freshman Claire Jepson and Clinton senior Elizabeth Grignall both lost their opening 2A singles matches on Wednesday. Jepson won 1 consolation match before being eliminated, while Grignall dropped her 2nd match after splitting sets. In 1A singles, Central DeWitt junior Kaylin Danahy lost twice on Wednesday and had her state run stopped.
1: And we have this article concerning college women's basketball. Yeah, at the University of Iowa, submitted by Ethan Petrick, who is the Iowa Hawkeyes beat reporter. Iowa's sellout streak hits 4. Women's hoops continue strong ticket sales. And it shows an accompanying picture of a sold-out Carver Hawkeye Arena. The Iowa women's basketball team announced it sold out season tickets for the 4th consecutive season. In press release Wednesday, the Hawkeyes recorded their first season ticket sellout in 2023-24 after advancing to the 2023 National Championship game. Iowa, led by star guard Caitlin Clark, advanced to the national championship again in 2024. Following Clark's departure for the WNBA and Lisa Bluter's retirement as head coach, the Hawkeyes managed a 23-11 overall record and advanced to the second round of the NCAA tournament under head coach Jan Jensen. In year two of Jensen's tenure, Iowa went 27-7 for the 10th consecutive 20-win season. The Hawkeyes appeared in the Big Ten Tournament Championship game before bowing out in the second round of the NCAA tournament. Iowa hosts Maryville in a preseason exhibition on October 29th at 7 p.m. before officially tipping off the 2026-27 season against Towson on November 2nd at 7 p.m. Both games will be available on Big Ten Plus. According to the university, student season tickets are still available, and a limited number of mini plan and single game tickets will be released for select games.
0: Thanks, Jim. And now to Iowa football, turning the page. From Ethan Petrick. Short week forces Iowa to respond and shift focus. From Iowa City. The clock barely hit zero before Iowa started turning its attention from the 31-14 loss to Ohio State toward Friday's matchup with Washington. They're a good group of guys, quarterback Jeremy Haglinski said postgame. But we got a good group of guys, too. They cut us on a day that we weren't 100% ready to play them. We're going to bounce back. This isn't the end of our season. We're focused on Washington on Friday. Shifting its focus to the next game, regardless of the outcome, has long been a staple of the Hawkeyes under head coach Kirk Ferentz. It's referred to as the 24-hour rule. With a shortened week due to the matchup with the Huskies on Friday evening, the 24-hour rule became more of a 16- or 12-hour rule for Iowa. There's times we stretch 24 to whatever, 30 a week ago Sunday. Let them have all day Sunday to enjoy it, Friend said. When we finished up here early Sunday afternoon, we made a point of telling them it's over. We're moving on. We don't have time to look back. We'll let other people do that. A condensed schedule this week means the Hawkeyes miss their scheduled off day. Typically, Iowa takes Thursday off ahead of a Saturday contest. This week, Saturday, the day after the game, will be the off day. The time that players have had to regroup a little bit and just recalibrate, they don't have that this week, Friend said. They have to be smart about what they're doing, be cognizant of what the schedule looks like, and make sure we've encouraged them to understand what a routine looks like and what it should be, knowing it's different for every player. Sorry, I've just lost my spot. And I found my spot. Got to try to squeeze that into a 6-day window instead of a 7-day window. Hopefully, they're all doing that, and so far, so good. Iowa players did not need much convincing to flush Saturday's loss and turn their attention toward the Huskies. You got to learn from the film and then just move on, tight end Addison Ostrenga said. We've got to get on the next opponent's film as soon as possible, recover the bodies as soon as possible, and then from there it's almost normal, it's just normal routines, like the usual and just trying to execute in practice every day. Ostrenga was already studying the next opponent Sunday, watching Washington's loss to USC. Offensive lineman Leighton Jones said he feels the ability to flush a loss is a key indicator of a great team. We need to keep going, keep moving forward, Jones said. If you dwell on losses in the Big Ten, then you probably aren't a great team, more than likely. Jones felt last year's team rebounded well from difficult losses behind the leadership of Logan Jones and Mark Gronowski. And he sees signs of that same DNA in the 2026 squad. It's the same thing this year, Jones said. We got Jane Montgomery, one of the best leaders that I've ever been around, and it's really impressive to watch the way he works and stuff like that. I feel like him and Addison Ostrenga, Hank Brown, Jeremy Heklinski, they're all leading the charge, and they're doing a great job. Montgomery already demonstrated leadership in his post-game press conference, setting the tone for the week ahead. This is not going to be the end of the 2026 Iowa Hawkeyes, Montgomery said. 1 week doesn't define us. Last week didn't define us. This week doesn't define us. We're going to go and learn from the tape, and then we got a short week next week. So we'll continue to work with a little bit more effort, a little more energy, a little more buy-in this week. Be ready to go next week.
1: Thanks, Ben. We turn to women's basketball in the WNBA. The Fever have their big three. Becoming the aces is the hard part. This submitted by Callie Finn of USA Today. During her 20-minute end-of-season interview, Indiana Fever COO and general manager Amber Cox was asked if she regretted any off-season moves. No, Cox answered, offering nothing but a glance to the reporter with the next question. Las Vegas Aces coach Becky Hammond offered a similar answer. After sending Indiana packing with a 99-89 victory in Game 3 of their first-round playoff series, to a question about whether the Fever have anything in common with the Aces team she took over in 2022. No, Hammond said bluntly when asked about parallels to the Aces group she took over and the Fever team, whose season she and her team had ended for a second straight year. I think that team had great potential, but it's different. The Fever's big three were acquired through the draft, with the team selecting Kelsey Mitchell, number two overall in 2018, then adding Aaliyah Boston and Caitlin Clark with back-to-back number one overall picks in 2023 and 2024. The Aces' big three of Asia Wilson, Jackie Young, and Chelsea Gray was there when Hammond arrived in 2022. But the team had more of a core five at the time, with Kelsey Plum and Darisha Hamby helping to bolster a run to a WNBA Finals in 2020 under former Aces coach Bill Laimbeer. Gray joined the group in free agency a year later and won Finals MVP when Hammond led the organization to its first title in 2022. Even though she had a trio of consecutive number one overall picks in Wilson, Young, and Plum back in 2022, similar to the Fever's current big three of lottery picks, Hammond is correct when she says the Fever need to evolve to become perennial champions like the Aces. Here are some of the key similarities and differences. The Fever, like the Aces, have offensive firepower and competitive drive. Where the Fever have Boston and Clark, the Aces welcomed Wilson and Young with back-to-back number one overall picks in 2018 and 19. The Las Vegas pair secured a finals appearance and two semifinals appearances in their first three seasons together. Other duos of number one overall picks that have seen similar success, like Lauren Jackson and Sue Bird, and Jewel Lloyd and Brianna Stewart in Seattle, two pairs who won the WNBA championship in their third season together. For all of the offensive prowess that the Aces have had in their backcourt over the years, with Young, Plum, and Gray, the Fever have something comparatively special. Clark and Mitchell paired this season for the highest combined scoring average in league history with a 47 point per game while earning Associated Press first team all WNBA. Although through the lens of the Aces, there's also promise in the front court for the Fever. Wilson, who won her first league MVP in 2020, won an NCAA title with South Carolina under Dawn Staley in 2018, like Boston did in 2018. Boston and Wilson both won WNBA Rookie of the Year that year as well. Most importantly, though the Fever share a makeup and competitive edge, the Aces have essentially trademarked during their run of WNBA domination. Just ask Fever forward Myesha Hines-Allen, who won a league title with the Washington Mystics in 2019. We have all the pieces. We have a great point guard. We have a phenomenal post player. And then we have Kelsey Mitchell, who is, I think, the best two-way player in the league right now. So we have a big three, and then we have fillers in that know how to do their job, Hines-Allen said, citing 2022 number six overall pick Lexi Hull and forward Michaela Timpson as ideal role players. From Hines-Allen's vantage point, the 2019 Mystics had a similar edge. When we compete against each other in practice, we don't care who's going against who. We want to win, Hines-Allen said. Everyone is dialed in and just wanting to compete as one so that it doesn't matter who gets the glory and who gets the shine. At the end of the day, we want to get the win. Cox didn't hold back about the Fever's need to match the Aces' status as a contender, but she was also honest about her team. The Aces are a championship-caliber team. Looking at a first-round exit, you can say we fell way short. But that's a buzzsaw, right? And we need to overcome it, Cox said. We'll take what we learned from this and continue to get better. We're going to have those expectations every single year, and we want that. Other than the big three being led by four-time MVP Asia Wilson, the things that make the Aces dangerous is their experience. Wilson, Young, and Gray had 184 combined WNBA playoff games when they ousted the Fever. Indiana's Mitchell, Boston, and Clark have 31, with Clark having 5 now after missing the 2025 postseason. The Aces kept their group mostly intact until Plum asked for a trade ahead of the 2025 season. To still have the big three that exists now is a triumph of longevity. If the Fever want to come close to that level of success, they need to keep Mitchell, who is an unrestricted free agent this offseason. And they'll need to build around their big three in free agency to compete with the Aces, who are counting on their stars while dealing with injuries against the number two Valkyries in the semifinals.
0: Thanks, Jim. And that brings us to the end of the Quad City Times for today. I'm Ben Stein, and my partner at the microphone, a good friend, Mr. Jim Hoffman. 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
8: Coming up on Tech Nation, I speak with Matt Abrams. He teaches strategic communication at Stanford Business School. And what could be more strategic than speaking well in a difficult situation? His book is Think Faster, Talk Smarter, How to Speak Successfully When You're Put on the Spot. Then we go beyond the current wave of weight loss and type 2 diabetes drugs to enabling all the related hormones, not just GLP-1, and without an injection. Dr. Stefan Sebastian Bowles from Afia Pharma explains their current efforts now in phase 3. All this coming up on this week's Tech Nation.
9: Let's take 5 with Moira Gunn. This is 5 Minutes.
8: In 2013, I spoke with David Montgomery, a MacArthur Award winner and a professor of geomorphology at the University of Washington. He's the author of The Rocks Don't Lie, A Geologist Investigates Noah's Flood. I asked him, if he was looking for evidence of a flood, what would that be?
10: Fieldwork in Tibet, where I actually discovered evidence for a big ancient flood, was landforms that were deposited where a river had entered a standing body of water. And so what happens is, like a river that's carrying a lot of sediment, when that flows into a still body of water, a lake, for example, that sediment will all get deposited out, and it can create a feature on the bottom of a lake that when you drain the lake will then stand out in relief on the topography. So you learn to look for certain landform clues that tell you what was there before.
8: Well, from Tibet, we can go to Mount Everest, and I was shocked to learn that geological formations on Mount Everest, some of them were once at the bottom of a sea.
10: Yeah, one of the little-known facts about the top of Mount Everest is that it's actually formed out of trilobite poop. It's stuff that was...
8: That's science.
10: From tiny, it's science. It's hard science. Stuff that was deposited on the bottom of an ancient sea, and it's now capping the highest mountain in the world. And that's an observation that tells you that the water was over those rocks at some point, but it doesn't tell you that the water is over Mount Everest, because the other possibility would be that the rocks that now form Mount Everest have risen from the bottom of the sea. And that distinction between how you interpret fossils that are in rocks at high elevation as either old ocean used to be that high or that the mountains rose is actually a pretty basic distinction that's changed a lot in the history of thinking about geology.
11: It's one thing to look at these traditional texts, however they came down to us in whatever way, but if we look at folklore, if we look at myths and history and tradition, we're seeing floods all the time, everywhere, right?
10: Yeah, there's flood stories from all over the world. Not literally everywhere around the world, but from places in many different parts of the world. And one of the things I learned in writing this book was that the kinds of geological processes that could trigger really big floods in different parts of the world map pretty darn well onto some of the details in the stories of flood, or the flood myths, flood stories from around the world. Like in the Pacific Northwest where I live, there's Native American stories of floods that rose from the sea that read a lot like eyewitness accounts of tsunamis, the sort of a big geologic hazard we know today that it's recently affected Japan and Indonesia, and that this coast where I live is prone to periodically.
11: You talked about in the 2004 tsunami that the sea gypsies, the Moken people, actually knew when the water before the tsunami it drained back away from the shore. They knew to run for the hills.
10: Yeah, their tradition of a flood story of when the sea goes out far and fast, you don't go out to look at all the marine life that's stranded in the tidal zone. You run for the hills. That story served them really well. They didn't have any casualties during the 2004 tsunami. And it's because they had this oral tradition that conveyed the sort of the geologic knowledge, if you will, of what to do in a bad situation. There's other examples of people who had similar oral traditions that survived relatively unscathed, where their neighbors who didn't were hammered by that tsunami. And so the idea that an oral tradition could actually then enhance the survivability of your progeny sort of plays into the idea that folk tales are that described aspects of how the world worked in ways that helped people survive could be stories that would be told and retold down through the generations and might survive long periods of oral transmission before people started to write material down. And I think that's at the root of an awful lot of flood stories around the world.
11: This 2013 TechNation interview features David Montgomery and his book, The Rocks Don't Lie. He continues to be a professor at the University of Washington. In his most recent book, is Growing a Revolution, Bringing Our Soil Back to Life. I'm Moira Gunn. This is 5 Minutes.
9: 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I'm Paul Lancourt.
11: From San Francisco, I'm Moira Gunn, and this is Tech Nation. Today on Tech Nation, I speak with Matt Abrams, who teaches strategic communication at Stanford Business School. He'll coach us on how to respond when we're put on the spot. We have a few things to learn, but the good news is we can all learn it. And then what's next after Ozempic and Wegovy and the like? How about a drug in development which releases all the relevant hormones and not just GLP-1 and doesn't require injections? Dr. Stefan Sebastian Bowles from Afia Pharma explains their approach currently in Phase 3.
12: TechNation is underwritten in part by MindK, a global software development force in a world where every business can be global, on the web at mindk.com.
11: And now, Matt Abrams. Matt, welcome to Tech Nation.
13: I'm excited to be here with you, Moira. Thank you.
11: Now, everyone, and I mean everyone, has woken up in the middle of the night and said to themselves, I should have said this, should have said that. Everyone finds themselves at some point put on the spot, and we fail. Sometimes we don't fail. We don't remember those. We're put on the spot and we fail. What are the various reasons we fail? Do we fail differently? What is that?
13: So many of us, when we're put on the spot, that is answering questions, giving feedback, making small talk, introducing ourselves, we put ourselves under intense pressure. We want to do it right. We want to give the right answer, the best feedback. We want to be the most engaging person in the small talk conversation. And this pressure we put on ourselves makes it more difficult for us to do it well at all. You'll appreciate this more than most people is, you know, our brains are like a computer, not a perfect analogy, but you only have so much bandwidth. And if my laptop or phone is running lots of apps or windows are open, my processor is less efficient with each one of those. So if my brain is trying to do it right, it gets in the way of me being able to do it at all. So this pressure we put on ourselves, on top of the fact that most of us just get nervous in speaking situations, makes it really hard to succeed. So we have to dial that evaluation, that judgment down to maximize the bandwidth we have to focus on what it is we're saying. So I like to say it's not about perfection, it's about connection. It's how do we connect? How do we share what we need to share rather than really stressing on how to say it right? Which, by the way, there is no right way to communicate. There are better ways and worse ways, but no one right way. So that's the biggest impediment to being successful.
11: Now, has science been able to study this at all?
13: Sure. We absolutely have examples of where when we're put under duress, it's hard for us to actually respond. There's a very simple test that anybody can search online. It's called the Stroop test. And the Stroop test is very simple. It's a list of colors. And in some cases, the color names are actually in the color that you are seeing. So when I say red, it's printed in red, and that's very easy for me to process. But then the test becomes where they put the word for the color in a different color. So I might see the word red printed in blue. And when I have to say the color that is written, it becomes very cognitively challenging. And this is an example of how when we give our brains multiple tasks to navigate through, it doesn't perform as well. And almost everybody who takes the Stroop test makes more mistakes and is slower in processing. And that's the same thing that's going on when I'm judging what I'm saying, when I'm evaluating, am I doing it right? It's exactly the same process.
11: Oh, my goodness, it's my boss talking to me. Oh. Yeah, asking exactly. Me a hard question, and I wanted it to be so right. Yeah,
13: exactly. Or it's my boss asking me a question, and I know there's a promotion, and if I don't answer this right, I'm not going to get that promotion. And all that chatter in our head is getting in the way of us being able to respond to the boss's question.
11: Now, you actually cite a really great and believable reason why you might be the right person to tell us how to suddenly answer an unexpected question. And that's because your last name is Abrahams. Often at the top of the alphabetic list of students in every class you ever took. I mean, did you have an unnatural number of unexpected questions in your life, in your student life?
13: Oh, my goodness. Yes. Alphabetically, I knew exactly where I would sit in almost every class, and I knew that I would likely go first every single time. And many of my classmates really appreciated it, because by the time it got to them, they had time to think about it and plan. You know, now the folks at the end of the alphabet, they struggle too, because they want to be original and everything has been said before it got to them. So if you're at the beginning or the end of an alphabet, you've grown up speaking more spontaneously typically than most people. And while that sounds silly, I actually think it's what's helped me in these moments, because I've just had so much practice doing it. But the counterintuitive thing is that we can all get better at speaking spontaneously. Many of us feel you're either born with the gift of gab or you're not. And I am here to tell you, in my own life, in the work I do as an instructor, as the work I do as a coach, you can absolutely get better at this. But it takes time and it takes practice. And that's why I spent a lot of time developing a methodology to help people.
11: Yes, a lot of time, a lot of years. And there are six aspects to it. Number one, where are we?
13: Right. And there is a methodology and it is six steps, but there's no pressure to go through it in each step in order. And it's baby step. It's incremental. It's not like you have to do all of this to get better. Any one portion of this will help. So the six-step methodology, first and foremost, starts with managing anxiety. Anxiety looms large in all communication, planned or spontaneous. So we have to manage anxiety. You take a two-pronged approach. You manage symptoms and you manage sources, and I'm happy to talk more about that. Step two is what we talked about already. It's this notion of switching from perfection to connection. It's turning down the volume on that self-evaluation we do. Step three is about seeing these situations as opportunities, not threats and challenges. When most people are put on the spot, they feel like they are threatened, challenged. This is a crucible I have to deal with, rather than seeing it as an opportunity. So when somebody asks you a question, even if it's a harsh, challenging question, you can see that as an opportunity to learn, to extend what you've said, to connect. So we have to see these situations not just as challenges, but we need to reframe them as opportunities. Step four in the methodology, and this is the fourth part, the fourth step that is really about mindset, and then the last two are about messaging. In the fourth step, you have to listen. Listening is critical to communication, especially in the moment. Let me give you an example, Moira. Imagine you and I come out of a meeting, and you look to me and you say,

0: We actually have to craft the message, and we do that through structure. Many of us, when we speak in the moment and on the spot, we just itemize and list things one after the other, and our brains are not wired for lists. We have to put it in a structure. A structure is nothing more than a logical connection of ideas, a story, if you will, beginning, middle, and an end. The one example I always use, if you've ever seen a television ad or you've ever tried to persuade somebody to your point of view, you've probably used problem, solution, benefit. Here's something that's wrong or a challenge. Here's how we can address it. And here's the benefit of doing so. And then the final step is what I call the F word of communication. It's not the naughty one. It's focus. Many of us say more than we need to say. And I know this is a little ironic because I've been talking a lot, but we have to be focused and concise in our communication. My mother has a wonderful saying, and it's tell me the time, don't build me the clock. And many of us, when we're speaking in the moment, we are clock builders. So taken together, these six steps, again, you can start anywhere in that process. You can take baby steps in each, but simply by going through this process in whatever way works for you will help you be a more effective and efficient in the moment communicator.
1: And it may be that some of these you actually already mastered. It's the other ones you really need to work on.
0: Absolutely. Absolutely. So you might be somebody who sees these situations as opportunistic, or you might be an amazing listener, but we can work on the other steps as well.
1: It's one thing to answer the unexpected question, but sometimes what you get is an unfair question, an aggressive question. Do you do it any differently then?
0: Well, I think you have to respond a little differently, but the process that you go through is the same. So if it's an unexpected and challenging question, you need to challenge yourself to see some area of commonality. One of the areas of research that I borrow from in creating this methodology is improvisation. And anybody who knows anything about improv knows that they speak spontaneously, but they follow rules. And that's another one of these counterintuitive notions about all of this is you have to practice and leverage structure to be spontaneous. And one of the rules that comes from improvisation is yes and. And when somebody asks me a really threatening or challenging question, rather than getting defensive, I can say, where is some area of agreement? Where do we see eye to eye? And I'll be quite honest with you. I would much rather deal with somebody asking me a harsh, spicy, challenging question than somebody who's apathetic. Because at least the person who is challenging me cares. They care about the topic. And that's at least an area that we can have some agreement on. So the biggest difference when you get something that's spicy and challenging is you have to find some area of commonality to connect so you can move forward with that person. If you know, if you're more comfortable with the question or the question isn't that challenging, you can just go with the question as it comes in. You don't have to necessarily do this extra step.
1: You're listening to Tech Nation. I'm Moira Gunn, and my guest today is Matt Abrahams, a longtime lecturer at Stanford Business School in strategic communication, and more recently, effective virtual presenting. He also coaches many people on all aspects of presenting and just responding to questions. He's here today with his book, Think Faster, Talk Smarter, How to Speak Successfully When You're on the Spot. Well, that's another thing that's happened to us more recently, and that's virtual meetings, whether it's Zoom, it's Microsoft Teams, you name it. You're making virtual presentations, but you're also being asked virtually. Sometimes you can't even see that person who asked the snarky question. And yes, I've had that happen to me.
0: Absolutely. And this can be very challenging. And we need to be prepared, regardless of the modality of our spontaneous communication. And spontaneous communication, by the way, can be written as well. I think text messaging, Slack responses, those are often spontaneous too. So when I'm talking about spontaneous communication, it's not just what's coming out of your mouth in that moment. But we have to look at the technology and understand that it can present us with some challenges, like I can't see who's asking the question. But at the same time, we have some advantages with technology. So I might be able to, in the moment, as somebody asks a challenging question, I could perhaps send a chat to a colleague who might be able to help me in the situation. Maybe they know more than I do. Perhaps I can use what's in the periphery of my vision to look something up or to remind myself of something. So technology, while it can make some of these challenges seem more intense, there are also things we can leverage to help be a little bit easier for us too.
1: Well, it's not just being put on the spot. It's also when we know we have to give a speech or a presentation. Each of us can get really worked up.

0: and for weeks, if you will. In fact, you start with a quote from Mark Twain. It usually takes me more than 3 weeks to prepare a good impromptu speech. I mean, even the greats, they really have to work at this?
1: Yeah, well, so what I love about that quote is that it really is implying this notion of preparation is required for actually doing any kind of in-the-moment speaking. And if you think about it, if you're an athlete, you do lots of drills and you practice. So when you play your game, you can move agilely. If you're a jazz musician, you practice a lot of chord progressions. So in the moment, you can get into that groove and just have a good time. So a lot of what that quote is talking about is that you do need to prepare. You do need to take time to get yourself in a position to do well in the moment.
0: Now, no matter what the situation, less so online than in person, whether you are nervous or not, how do you at least appear to be confident?
1: Yes. And you bring up a really important point. Everything that I've talked about so far has had to do with your mindset or what you do in the messaging, but how you say something is important as well, your nonverbal presence. And that has to do with how you hold your body. That has to do with the rate with which you speak. So there are a lot of things we can do to appear comfortable and confident. So let me give you a few examples. First and foremost, how you posture your body matters. We want to make ourselves big. Many of us, when we are nervous or feel threatened, we make ourselves small. It's very self-protective. So how do you make yourself big? First, take your shoulder blades, your scapula bones. You know, if you've ever hunched over a laptop or a computer typing, it's where you get those aches in your back. And just pull those shoulder blades down. And by doing that, you broaden your chest. Now, I'm not puffing out my chest. My elbows aren't being pulled back. But by just pulling my shoulder blades down, I look bigger. And when we look bigger, we seem more confident. Additionally, we want to make sure we gesture. And when we gesture, we want to go beyond our shoulders, not extending your arms out, but you're just going beyond your shoulders slightly. When we gesture in front of our chest, we look tight and nervous and defensive. So just going beyond your shoulders can be helpful. And then finally, we want to make sure that we have good eye contact. Confident people in this culture, North American culture, make eye contact. And I'm not saying you stare down somebody, but you actually look in their general direction. And everything, Moira, I've just shared applies also to being virtual. When you're in the box on the camera, I don't care if it's Zoom, Teams, Meet, WebEx, whatever it is, you want to make sure you pull your shoulder blades down. You want to gesture so people can see your hands, and you look at the camera so it looks like you look at your audience. And if you do these things, you will appear more confident. And we can practice this, and this is hard for many people, but there's so many opportunities where we could record ourselves. Many of these virtual tools have a recording feature. You can take your phone and record yourself while you practice and look and see what your audience will see. And this can be incredibly enlightening and helpful. So you can go through this whole methodology about being confident speaking spontaneously, but you also have to think about how other people see you when you are speaking spontaneously.
0: Now, we are recording this remotely, and you're seeing a headshot of me. I'm seeing a headshot of you. And as you're speaking, your hands are gesturing, and you're going outside the box.
1: Yes.
0: So I know, as a human, that you're not trying to fit inside the box, which we usually do, but that you have a much broader range of your expression, even though I'm only seeing a small portion of you. And my brain just believes it so. You're much bigger as I look at you.
1: That's exactly right. Now, the one trick when you are virtual and you gesture, your hands have to be higher because we mostly frame ourselves just to our mid-chest. But when we're standing and we gesture, we tend to gesture slightly below our mid-chest. So when I'm virtual, I tell everybody I coach and my students, thumbs at your shoulder. So when I gesture, my thumbs are at my shoulder level. So you see it in the screen, because if I were normally to gesture, I would be down, you know, mid-chest, and you can't always see that. So we gesture higher when we're in the box, and that's important.
0: Now, something many people have trouble with is small talk. You're in a room, you know no one, or you just met your client, you're waiting for an event to begin. You got to have small talk.
1: Yes, small talk is one of the most challenging of the spontaneous speaking situations. And I am on a personal mission to try to rebrand small talk. A lot of us dread it. We feel like it's a necessary evil, when in fact, a lot of big things can happen during small talk. We can learn about ourselves and others. We can collaborate. We can set ourselves up for success in the future. There's a lot of good stuff that can happen. So when it comes to small talk, I like to pass along the advice that a friend and colleague of mine, her name is Rachel Greenwald. She's a fascinating person. She's an academic and a professional matchmaker. And she has this wonderful saying about small talk. In small talk, you want to be interested, not interesting. Many of us going into small talk, we want to be the best version of ourselves. We want to be super interesting. I see it as analogous to when we're playing tennis and you want to just ace the ball over the net. But in fact, if you are just curious, asking questions, immediately present, that's what makes small talk go well. So unlike tennis, I'd rather people envision it as that game of hacky sack, if you're familiar with that, where it's a little beanbag ball and we kick it back and forth with the idea being it never hits the ground. So to succeed in hacky sack, you need to set the other person up to kick it back to you. And in small talk, that's the same thing. By asking questions, you make it easy for the person to respond to you, and their response then makes it easier for you to respond back. So the first thing I say about small talk is, let's see it as what it is, which is a great opportunity. And then second, let's be interested, not interesting.
0: Hey, it's what I always say. What's everybody's favorite topic? Themselves.
1: So, that's right.
0: First thing is like, let's talk about you is all there is to small talk.
1: My mother-in-law has a black belt in small talk. She is amazing. So her secret is three words. Her secret is tell me more. My wife is from the Midwest. When my mother-in-law comes out, she gets off the plane with three or four best friends that she did not know before the flight started. And it's simply because she's a good listener. She asks good questions, and then she'll say, tell me more.
0: She invites them, invites them to talk.
1: And gives them the room and floor to do it. And then people tell you more, and then you learn more, and then that leads to better conversation and communication. So there are lots of things we can do to be better.
0: Now, we all are speaking sometimes and we make mistakes, whether we say the wrong name or the wrong number, or sometimes we say something and realize, ooh, that just did not go over with the audience, didn't read that audience right going in. What do you do?
1: Well, so if it is something that is a big enough issue that you have to apologize, you absolutely apologize. And in my book, the second part of the book is all about specific situations where we have to speak spontaneously. And one of those is apologizing. So if you make a mistake or something that could be perceived as offensive, we need to apologize. And the closer in time to the offending act, the better. Now, sometimes when we make a mistake, we need not highlight that mistake. If I misspeak a little bit, or worse, a lot of people think, well, I wanted to say this, but I didn't say it, and therefore I should correct it. Your audience does not know what you intended to say. They only know what you do say. So my advice is in the moment, you have to assess, was that issue significant enough to correct or not? If it's offensive, you should absolutely correct it. If it's just missing some information in the flow you wanted, maybe you can come back to it if there's Q&A at the end of the session, or maybe you can at the end of what you're saying say, oh, and one more point I'd like to remind you of. So we have to make that assessment of how significant is that issue and then decide. The one thing that the example of pre-apologizing I'll give, and this one really drives me nuts, is when you're in a meeting and somebody says, I'm sorry, but we might run over. Well, if you know you're going to run over, adjust and adapt. Don't pre-apologize and then run over. Fix it. You know, so pre-apologizing is not something that I recommend people do.
0: I've been speaking with Matt Abrams, the author of Think Faster, Talk Smarter, How to Speak Successfully When You're Put on the Spot. We'll talk more after a break.

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In the second half of our show, an effort under development which may provide the benefits of Ozempic and Wegovy without the injection. We also answer the question, are diet sodas and sugar substitutes really all that bad? Stay with us.

0: You're listening to Tech Nation. I've been speaking with Matt Abrams, a longtime lecturer in strategic communications at Stanford Business School. He's the author of Think Faster, Talk Smarter, How to Speak Successfully When You're Put on the Spot. Let's say you've been asked to give not just any speech, you've been asked to give a TED Talk.
1: There's absolutely some added pressure. But the things that make you successful in planned speaking, planned presenting, which is what a TED Talk and other high stakes keynotes and things are about, the same rules apply. You need to really think about your audience and what's important and relevant to them. You have to have a clear goal that helps you focus. And to my mind, a goal has three parts: information, emotion, and action. In other words, you have to think, what do I want my audience to know? How do I want them to feel? And what do I want them to do? And that helps you focus what you say. And then you have to think about how to be engaging. You know, speaking for 12 minutes or 18 minutes, TED Talks vary in length. That's a long time for somebody to listen to you. Are there things you can do to make it more engaging beyond being relevant? So do you take a poll? Do you ask questions? Do you use analogies? Do you use language that invites people in? So these are the things we think about when we work to do a high stakes, highly significant communication, but they apply even if you're just doing a company all's hands or a team meeting. These same ideas can really help.
0: Do famous people, celebrities, even politicians, do they prepare to give TED Talks differently?
1: I don't think so. If they're doing it well, they have to put in the reps. The only way you get good at speaking, and I don't care if it's a TED Talk or you're just talking to your local Cub Scout or Girl Scout group, is you have to do repetition, reflection, and feedback. You have to practice. You have to practice a lot. Yet they have all been coached. They have been practicing. Sometimes, as I said, their content is edited. So it's not a fair comparison. You know, so a lot of people say, I'm just not good at speaking. And I say, tell me who's a good speaker. And they'll point out some of these people who've given amazing talks. And I'll say, did you know they've been coached for years?
0: Now, the only piece of advice I have is what happened to me when I gave a TEDx talk, and that is that I told two stories that all had a particular, you know, theme together.
1: Yes.
0: And there were several points in each story which were funny, and the audience laughed. And, of course, when the audience laughs, you take a little space, and then you continue your story, and everything seems pretty interesting. They didn't mic the audience. So I looked him back.
1: So you're pausing and nobody knows why you're pausing.
0: Yeah. Yes. And it looked like, I didn't know what anybody thought I was doing. But if you had heard the audience, you could hear the laughter and then it would make sense.
1: Oh my, yes.
0: Just for anyone out there doing TED or TEDx, make sure they mic the audience.
1: Absolutely. That's great advice. Thank you for sharing. I had not thought of that.
0: Yeah, hard earned, buddy.
1: Yes.
0: Matt, it is such a pleasure, and I am so glad to call you buddy. I so have enjoyed talking with you, and I do hope you'll come back and talk to us again.
1: Moira, it has been a true pleasure. I would enjoy being back with you.
0: My guest today is Matt Abrahams. His book is Think Faster, Talk Smarter, How to Speak Successfully When You're Put on the Spot. It's published by Simon & Schuster. I'm Moira Gunn. 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

0: There's no doubt that Ozempic and Wegovy and similar drugs are at the forefront of today's popular approach to weight loss, with many also intended to treat type 2 diabetes. Common to their success, and key, is releasing the hormone known as GLP-1. But GLP-1 is only one of a whole complement of hormones involved. What about bringing all of the relevant hormones back into play and without an injection? Dr. Stefan Sebastian Bowles is the chief scientific officer of Afia Pharma in Zurich, Switzerland. Dr. Bowles, welcome to the program.
1: Thanks for having me.
0: I've never started a biotech interview in this particular way, and it's because of something you told me in our pre-interview. And what you told me was about eating refined food versus, we'll say, whole foods, and the role of or problem with our small intestines when we eat those foods. Now paint that picture for us.
1: Well, happy to. So let's go back 130 years. 130 years ago, the Swiss surgeon Cedric Roux, who stands for the R in RYGB surgery, which is the surgery that's applied to morbidly obese patients to reduce the size of their stomach. So Cedric Roux did this operation and taught us many things. Among those things was the fact that the small intestine can be separated into two parts. One upper part that is equipped to absorb food, and one lower part that is equipped to sense food. And that's actually an ingenious construction, because whenever you eat food, some of the food makes its way down to the second part of the small intestine where its presence can be sensed. And that actually generates a signal that ramps up digestive processes. And that's exactly what you need when you have food intake. You want to use the food. You would want to utilize it, and you want to digest it first, and then you want to take it up and distribute it in the body. And that's orchestrated by the lower part of the small intestine. And what's important is, what's implied here is that food gets down there. The problem we have with a highly refined food is that less and less food actually reaches the distal part of the small intestine. The reason for this is that it's not only the fact that the food is refined, it's also the quantity and the whole composition of food. Now, we eat far too much fat and far too much proteins, which slows down the passage to the upper part of the small intestine. And that's a problem, because what is now lacking is the stimulation of the lower part of the small intestine, which is essential to regulate the process.
0: Now, when we get a portion of the food down to the lower part of the lower intestine, and the cells down there, the food sensing cells are down there, what happens from there in our body?
1: This is actually very, very fascinating. It was noted that these cells were responsible for a higher insulin output to digest glucose. What we know now is they do much more. They have direct neural links to the brain. They can regulate brain functions like hunger, satiety, energy expenditure, and at the end of the day, food intake. And that's a property that comes more and more into the focus of everything we do and try to affect with our therapeutic approaches. The reason why these cells can do this is that they produce hormones, as I said before, and these hormones can stimulate nerve endings that directly project into the brain. And some of these cells even form synapses with the nerves in the brain. So they actually directly connect to the brain. This is how you can actually look at this. And this gives the brain a very clear picture. And you just said it, Maura, not only that food is there, but even what quality food is down there. So it's a very fine-tuned mechanism. And so we have three different signaling modalities. One is endocrine, which are the hormones. Then neuroendocrine, where the hormones stimulate nerve cells, and then a direct connection to the nerve cells, which is a neuronal pathway. And these three things together are incredibly powerful to regulate our behavior and our energy expenditure. So when we treat those cells, when we stimulate these cells, we actually directly tickle the brain. And that's something that kind of surfaced as an idea only a few years ago.
0: Now, I feel hungry is in our brain. I feel full is in our brain, not in our stomachs.
1: Well, there is, you feel full, and this is why pretty much every language has this term, I feel full, right? and so, because you can feel it. And this is the distension of the stomach. And this gives the first signal to, hey, you better stop now. But this is this can adapt. So some people can eat enormous amounts of food, as we know. But what you feel later on, so when you feel hungry, when hunger ceases, that's an effect of those pathways we talked about before. Hunger goes away. And that's important because then your whole behavior changes. Food craving stops. Even craving for certain special foods like chocolate stops. And this is a central effect. It's not that feeling full. It comes later. It's an effect that comes through the back door and regulates your behavior. That's your brain. That's not the stomach.
0: Now, we've all heard so much about Ozempic, the weight loss drug, and something called GLP-1. Paint that picture for us, and how does that relate to what you've told us?
1: Well, it's very closely related, because when these mechanisms were discovered that these hormones can sensitize the pancreas to produce more insulin, and GLP-1 was then, after it was cloned, and made available and accessible, was used and designed to treat type 2 diabetes based on this idea that it exerts metabolic control mostly on glucose. And it was approved to treat type 2 diabetes in 2005. Only much later, and that was in 2021, it was approved to induce weight loss or to treat people with obesity in order to allow them to lose weight. This is what Wegovy and Ozempic do. The point here is the fact that GLP-1 induces weight loss was a serendipitous finding during the trials. It was never meant or designed to induce weight loss. It came second. It's a very, very well defined effect. It's an effect that's very beneficial to the patients without any question. The point is GLP-1 is just one of many hormones that are being released from those cells. And these cells release many other hormones. GLP-2, which has very prominent roles locally around those cells. Then oxyntomodulin, glycentin, PYY, just to name a few. It's a whole portfolio of hormones that interact very precisely to regulate all the different functions that are necessary when you eat something. You can see there are many functions that need to be orchestrated, need to be achieved by very different hormones. And GLP-1 is just one of those. That's the point. And it was a very good choice to treat type 2 diabetes and also now weight loss. But there's much more to come. If you want to look at it as a treasure chest down there, it certainly is one, because there are many other hormones that we could exploit.
0: Now, this whole area that Afia is working in, what are you doing?
1: Well, we came together and we looked at what's known. We looked at what's known and we were first fascinated by how well the system is orchestrated. And then we thought this should be something that we could use potentially. And the idea was a combination of what the two things we've talked about before. So it was very well known that GLP-1 is a very potent hormone, has a lot of beneficial effects, and that GLP-1 is normally produced by those cells. The fact that it is not produced anymore is due to the fact that these cells are deprived from contact to food. So food that normally gets down there when you eat healthy and when you're healthy yourself does not appear anymore down there in patients with metabolic diseases. Most importantly, obesity, but also lots of other diseases. It's affected by our quality of food, as we discussed before. If you eat highly refined food in inadequate compositions, you have a lack of exposure of these cells to food. So the very simple, the frighteningly simple idea we had is to just re-expose these cells to food. So we developed beads, or a better word might be granules. And these granules behave like fluids. And because they behave like fluids, they are able to bypass the food that blocks the upper part of the small intestine. And this is why they will get down to this, to the lower part of the small intestine, no matter what happens, or blocks the upper part of the small intestine. And that's exactly what we wanted to achieve. And once we were sure that we got our beats down there, completely independent of who took them, how much that people had eaten before, and so on, we had to decide what to put into the beets, because it's not about the beets, it's about getting them down there, but they have to release something to stimulate the cells. And what we found to be most effective to stimulate these cells as a food component is glucose. Just simple glucose, because the cells are equipped, very well equipped, to sense glucose. And the signal they generate after having seen glucose, after having sensed glucose, is a massive signal that then leads to the release of all the hormones we talked about before. And these hormones then, as I said,
0: all the hormones, not just GLP-1. All the hormones,
1: not just GLP-1s, the entire portfolio. And that's an important fact. And these hormones will then do what they need to do locally. They will get into the bloodstream, get distributed throughout the body. They will excite the nerve endings and so on. And this is all preformed. We use what's already there. The only thing that might be our claim to fame is we wake up a system that fell dormant, because these cells hadn't seen food components in quite a while. So this is what we do here is really kind of waking the cells up and exploiting a complete mechanism that's already there, formed in millions of years and optimized in millions of years.
0: Are these cells sort of dormant in these conditions like obesity?
1: What we think and what the literature thinks is that these cells, yeah, you could call it dormant. So because of the lack of exposure to food, they even downregulate the different proteins that are there to sense food. So they become less ready, less equipped to sense food. So there could be even such an effect as waking them up and then getting them back to full speed over time. We don't know this yet, but it's very well accepted that a common denominator of all these metabolic diseases is the lack of exposure to food, which has this impact on those cells. Yes, as you said, Moira, dormant is a good description. I mean, we've described it in other places to Sleeping Beauty. And in this case, we would be the prince.
0: There you go. Very good. Now, let me also ask you, you keep saying glucose. How different is that from just sugar?
1: It is actually just sugar. So they are different. That's not quite accurate from a chemical, biochemical standpoint. But when we talk about sugar, we actually refer to glucose. I think that's an accurate definition. Yeah.
0: It's pretty much the same thing. Pretty much the same thing.
1: Yes.
0: Now, Afia, and for those people who want to know, that's APHAIA, Afia. You're well into phase two in the U.S., in Germany, and in the nation of Georgia, and you're fully enrolled, and that's great. But I want to start with phase one, that time when you were first putting this drug into humans, the granules into humans. What did you do in phase one, and what did you learn?
1: We did a few things and we learned a lot. So what phase one typically is, and it was the same in our case, is a phase of concept, as a proof of concept trial. So we had to prove our concept. And what we did is we chose 20 obese and otherwise healthy people. This trial was conducted in Romania, and those 20 patients took our formulation in the morning, and then we did a pharmacodynamic, and that's a monstrous word, but what it means is that we gave the formulation to the people and to the volunteers, and we took blood every 30 minutes afterwards. And in all those samples that we drew from them over 10 hours, we measured the hormones. We measured GLP-1, we measured oxyntomodulin, GLP-2, PYY, and so on. And what we hope to find is that our treatment would increase the levels of these hormones, because that is the prediction after everything we discussed and we kind of fantasized about. And so what we saw was exactly that. Our treatment did release all those hormones. It released all those hormones in 20 patients pretty much more or less at the same time point. So all the patients with the hormone profiles reached the peak within 1 hour. was highly reproducible, which actually means that the idea to bypass the fluid bolus and also design a treatment that's independent of motility or length of the small intestine or whatever worked. And we learned that these hormones that we release were not just GLP-1, as I said before, but the entire portfolio.
0: Now, you just don't say, here, take this packet of granules. What's the size of the packet or the amount of granules, and how do you adjust it?
1: So when you think about the dose, this very tiny beads kind of fill one teaspoon. And when you mix it with water, because we mix it with a powder that creates a jello, you have approximately one tablespoon of jello, which you then can ingest and wash down with water. And that is how you take it. So we try to make it easy to take, and we try to make it palatable. And we also, the gel can be flavored. So the current flavor is orange, but you're free to choose any other flavor. The idea behind this is to make it as easy as possible, because the ingestion should not be harmful, which it definitely isn't, and it should be easy to take, because we want the patients to take this on a daily basis.
0: You've gone through this now with a number of participants in phase one, many more in phase two. They've got to mix the granules with water and come up with a tablespoon or two of jello and then get it down. Has this been a problem? Have you lost participants because of this formulation?
1: No, we didn't lose any patients because of the mode of intake. So patients were happy with the way they had to take the formulation and complied very well.
0: Now, you say once a day. Does it matter when you take this?
1: Well, what we did as a start, and again, this phase two trial that we designed is a trial where we try to deliver the proof that our formulation, which worked well in the phase one, also works in a diseased population. So that is our main goal. This is why we allowed the patients to take it, or advised the patients to take the formulation 2 hours at minimum 30 minutes before their main meal, which means that the patient, he or she, had to decide whether it's going to be before breakfast, whether it's going to be before lunch, or before dinner. And we did this on purpose because, again, we wanted to do this, make it as easy as possible for the patients, and we wanted to do it under real-world conditions. That was our main goal. So we trusted our formulation quite a bit and did not try to put too many boundary conditions in. We let them go very free with whatever they felt was necessary to do. They just had to take it regularly. And that's what they did. That's what they complied for. In further approaches, we might think about varying this regime a bit, because we know, and this links back to what we discussed before, there are circadian effects when it comes to food intake. So it's not only important what you eat, but also when you eat food. And this is when you think about time-restricted feeding, interval fasting, and all these kind of things. Those are ideas. And they could easily be combined with what we have in our hands right now, because what we do, and that is what's clearly shown by our phase one data, we emulate the hormonal response of an entire meal with 8 to 12 grams of glucose that is not even being absorbed. And that's what we're going to build on now.
0: Well, right now you have about 150 patients in phase two studies across three countries. How long will it be before we get some results from that phase two?
1: Well, we know pretty well when we will get the first results, because we have all patients enrolled and we know the treatment duration, so we can very well extrapolate, and we're going to get the first headline results in June next year, so in June 24.
0: Pretty quick for that. That'll be very interesting. You said another thing in our pre-interview that I want to bring up. You said that 70% of pre-diabetics convert to diabetics within a year. And you're trying to intervene here as well with this same drug. Tell us what you're trying to do here.
1: Yeah, so I think that's the second phase two trial that is ongoing and that we are fully enrolled. And the idea behind this is again relatively simple. As you said, depending on the age and the comorbidities, the pre-diabetics progress towards becoming diabetics pretty quickly, within a year at latest, within 5 years. So this is a point where one should intervene, where one should start to treat patients to prevent this from happening. And that's exactly the idea of prevention that's being discussed everywhere, is something where we thought we could do this because we have a simple drug, a simple formulation. It is benign. It has a very benign side effect profile or adverse effect profile. So it could be something to really prevent something from happening. And this is why we tried whether it would be working. So the trial design is a short trial. We do not wait for them to convert or not to convert because that would take too much time. We look at their oral glucose tolerance. And the oral glucose tolerance is affected in pre-diabetics. They have a reduced oral glucose tolerance, which means that the blood glucose goes higher and needs more time to come back down again than in a healthy population. And this can obviously be measured. And what we did is we designed the trial in a way that we treat those pre-diabetic patients with our substance. And the surrogate parameter for improvement is our glucose tolerance test. And what we hope to see is that after 6 weeks of treatment with our formulation, the oral glucose tolerance will improve in those pre-diabetics, which would be an indicator that the pre-diabetic situation itself also improves, which could mean that the progression towards diabetes gets delayed. And that would be prevention right there.
0: Now, one last question. Diet sodas, everyone's drinking them. Sugar substitutes, you find them in every sugar bowl in a restaurant. You have regular sugar and right next to it, a number of sugar substitutes. What does that do in this small intestine equation? Is it related there at all?
1: Yeah, so this is a question that's a tricky one because, I mean, people, and we know this from many friends of ours, are quasi-religious about the fact that they eat this zero whatever, and I try not to mention the brands here, but everyone knows them. So what really happens after ingestion of those drinks is only a part and not completely understood and controversially discussed. It's very clear that the sweetness that is maintained in those drinks, and which is the primary stimulus, stimulates a digestive reaction in the body. And one of the ideas behind the fact why those drinks could be less effective than you would wish for is that this triggers an insulin response. And once insulin is up, you need to get glucose. You become hungry, and you need to eat something. So what you could achieve with those drinks is actually an opposite effect, that you eat more afterwards. But I try to be very, very careful here because this is truly controversial. What it does in the distal small intestine that we're involved with and that we're interested in, there are absolutely no data. So I can answer you. Your question, what's happening there? I can only tell you that the effects are diverse, and many people, and that is why I said it's cross-religious, benefit from those drinks, and others see opposite effects. And what's left to us as scientists is we try to explain what's happening, and that's all I can say to that.
0: The jury is out. The jury is out on
1: yes.
0: that.
1: That's true.
0: Okay. Yeah. Well, Dr. Bolt, very exciting. I hope you'll come back and see us again.
1: Oh, I would love to. Thank you very much.
0: Dr. Stefan Sebastian Bowles is the chief scientific officer of Afia Pharma in Zurich, Switzerland. More information is available at Afia, that's APHAIA, afiapharma.com. For TechNation, I'm Moira Gunn.
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Hello, and welcome to Radio Eye's reading of this week's edition of People Magazine. As a reminder, Radio Eye is a reading service intended for people who are blind or have other disabilities that make it difficult to read printed material. We'll be reading from the publication dated September 28th, 2026. Your reader today is Mary, and their main cover story this week is a People exclusive, the unstoppable Selena Gomez. On her makeup empire, married life, and embracing a peaceful new chapter. Also, Brad and Angelina, 10 years after their split, their lives, their kids, and why the feud won't end. Also, Kate and William facing new drama over Harry and Meghan's return. First up, Chatter. You haven't known real sadness until you've seen an Irishman with red hair in his underpants just practicing all night long. Domhnall Gleeson on rehearsing for Taylor Swift's Opalite music video on The Tonight Show starring Jimmy Fallon. I can't tell you how many flights I was on where people go, "You've got blue inside your ears." Rebecca Romijn on playing Mystique in the X-Men movies to Entertainment Tonight. Please be mindful that any mean or aggressive comments can negatively affect the baby. It's me. I'm the baby. Jennifer Lawrence on finally joining Instagram on Instagram. Do you understand I got divorced? I don't have the Madagascar money anymore. I need another Madagascar. Chris Rock to Variety. Newlywed life is a breath of fresh air because I'm not stressing over a wedding anymore. Coco Jones, who married basketball player Donovan Mitchell on August 1st to People. Is this my house? No, it's everyone's. Mi casa es su casa. Billie Jean King, on the U.S. Open being held at Billie Jean King National Tennis Center to People. Contents, on the cover, Selena Gomez, William and Kate, Brad Pitt and Angelina Jolie. This week, Scoop. Lady Gaga welcomes her first child with fiancé Michael Polanski. Sydney Sweeney and Scooter Braun get very serious. Legendary designer Bob Mackie dies at 87, and more celebrity news. 2026 Beauty Awards. Ready, set, glam. Here are the best beauty launches of the year. William and Kate's new reality. Harry and Meghan's return to Britain puts the royal family's unresolved rift back on the Wales' doorstep. Lethal love triangle. John Worrell is charged with murdering his wife Doris while having an affair with their teenage nanny. Life after abduction. Lauren Burns was rescued by retired U.S. commandos. After being kidnapped by her father at the age of 7, now she shares her journey of healing. Kyle MacLachlan. The Twin Peaks alum reveals Hollywood secrets and surprises in his new memoir. Selena Gomez opens up about building her rare beauty makeup empire, being a newlywed, and setting into a peaceful new chapter. Editor's Letter. Celebrating Selena Gomez, the Emmys, and more. I've been in L.A. for the past week for a lot of exciting projects. First stop, our Selena Gomez cover shoot, where I was thrilled to present her with People's first ever Beauty Impact Award, to honor her cosmetics company, Rare Beauty, as well as her huge charitable contributions to raising mental health awareness. We created the People Beauty Impact Award to recognize brand founders who are using their platforms as a force for something bigger, harnessing their influence to create meaningful change in the industry and beyond, says Brittany Tallarico, People's Style and Beauty Director. Having Selena Gomez as the inaugural recipient is incredibly meaningful because mental health advocacy has been baked into Rare Beauty's DNA from day one. It was a blazing hot day in L.A. Luckily, Selena, who's from Texas, enjoys the heat and even requested we limit the air conditioning. I didn't even see her break a sweat, not while posing outside in a pantsuit or under the lights, talking to People's Executive Director for Entertainment, Melody Chu, for an in-depth interview. The first time I interviewed Selena, she was a teenager on the brink of superstardom. 20 years later, she's still just as sweet,
gracious, and generous with her time, says Chu. She's always wanted to help young people feel seen, and it's no surprise she's fueled by purpose after overcoming so much herself. Seeing her newlywed glow in person and hearing how she's truly loving this chapter of her life was so special. Later in the week, we all started getting ready for the Emmys. On Sunday, a few of us stopped by the Motion Picture and Television Fund's evening before party, where People is a sponsor. I was excited to chat with icons like Lisa Kudrow, Kristen Davis, another Charlotte, and Bryan Cranston, and to see the entire cast of The Pitt. And our TV senior editor, Colleen Cradaville, and I got to say hi to our recent cover star, Stephen Colbert. This year, we had a brand new star in our midst, the winner of our reality show, People's Next Red Carpet Reporter, Carly Brett, who joined People's Editor-at-Large and host Janine Rubenstein on the Emmys Red Carpet. I'm so honored. Winning that gold microphone was a moment I'll never forget, says Brett, 30, who has worked behind the camera for nearly 8 years at People as senior content creator. Through four wild challenges, she distinguished herself by demonstrating a total command of just how things get done. Finally, on Monday, it was her time to step into the spotlight. I loved getting to co-host our red carpet coverage with the best of the best, Janine, she says. Plus, now I can say I watched Hack's final season 3 times over for work, quote-unquote. Congratulations, Carly. You can watch People's Next Red Carpet Reporter on Instagram, TikTok, and the People app. Thanks for reading, clicking, and watching. Charlotte Triggs, GM and Editor-in-Chief. This week's Star Tracks photo essay is featuring the Emmys, TV's biggest night. The 2026 ceremony had historic wins, heartbreaking tributes, and even an appearance from Taylor Swift. Taylor Swift joined Marissa Hargitay in a pre-filmed Law & Order SVU skit, and of course, brought along her cat, Olivia Benson. Mariska Hargitay kicked off the evening on September 14th as the first female host in 15 years with a musical parody of I Love Rock and Roll, including cameos from friends like Knicks star Jalen Brunson. Matthew Rhys set a record as the first star to take home 2 lead actor Emmys in the same night, one for the comedy series Widow's Bay and one for the limited series The Beast in Me. The Bears' Ayo Edebiri, pictured left, and Abbott Elementary star Quinta Brunson, fellow nominees for Outstanding Lead Actress in a Comedy Series, shared the spotlight. What a ride this has been, Hacks star Jean Smart said in her speech for Outstanding Lead Actress in a Comedy Series. With her 5th straight win, she became the first woman to score an Emmy for every season of her show. Sally Field said she was so grateful and so proud as she took home the Emmy for Lead Actress in a Limited or Anthology Series or Movie for Remarkably Bright Creatures. At 79, she's the oldest actress to win in the category. While accepting the award for Lead Actor in a Drama, The Pitt's Noah Wyle said that this is all I've ever wanted to do, and this is the only club I've ever wanted to join. Thank you for accepting me. Home Alone's Macaulay Culkin and Schitt's Creek Annie Murphy and Dan Levy remembered their on-screen mom, Catherine O'Hara, who died in January. She's all of our mama, Culkin said. Hacks actress Meg Stalter made a bold statement dressed like a life-size Emmy Award in head-to-toe gold paint. Cute couples? Tom Pelfrey shouted out very pregnant fiancée Kaley Cuoco when he won Supporting Actor in a Drama for Task. Paradise nominee Sterling K. Brown made it a date night with wife Ryan Michelle Bell. John Hamm's wife, Anna Osceolo, debuted her baby bump. Allison Janney was in pure shock when she won Supporting Actress in a Drama for The Diplomat, her 8th Emmy. She's now tied with Jean Smart, Julia Louis-Dreyfus, and the late Cloris Leachman for the most acting wins. Variety series winner Stephen Colbert,
whose Late Show ended its run in May, was supported by fellow nominees Jimmy Kimmel, Jon Stewart, and John Oliver. While presenting with Buffy the Vampire Slayer co-star Sarah Michelle Gellar, David Boreanaz said he always thought their characters Buffy and Angel would end up together. So they have a before and after picture of the two of them in 1999 in character in Buffy, and then walking onto the stage together to present. Bob Hope, Humanitarian Award honoree Michael J. Fox, brought, pictured from left, his daughter Esme, wife Tracy Pullen, son Sam, and daughters Aquina and Shyler. On stage, he thanked his family for their sacrifices on his journey with Parkinson's disease. Emmys, lights, camera, fashion. Florence Pugh. Before the actress presented Rhea Seehorn with her first Emmy for Pluribus, she made her mark on the carpet in a custom Vivienne Westwood dress with a lilac tulle overlay and a blingy Bulgari high jewelry necklace and ring. Zendaya, it's not an award show without an appearance from the Euphoria nominee who showed off her pixie haircut while wearing a deep V-neck Prada dress with an archival silk Duchess belt and loads of Mikimoto jewelry. Michelle Pfeiffer, it was head-to-toe Saint Laurent by Anthony Vaccarello for the Margot's Got Money Troubles nominee, from her gown to her satin clutch. Her jewelry and resin and glass brooch were also made by the label. Chase Infinity, the Testament's nominee, was a total standout in a custom Louis Vuitton bustier dress adorned with copper cabochon embroidery, finished with a dazzling stack of hearts on fire jewelry. Elle Fanning, the Margot's Got Money Troubles nominee, was all smiles in custom Ralph Lauren collection embroidered silk chiffon evening gown with a low-cut back and fabric finished with tassels that cascaded down the design. Selena Gomez, to support Only Murders in the Building's nominations, the star stepped out in custom Louis Vuitton dress, plus Tiffany & Company jewelry, featuring more than 12 carats of diamonds in her bracelet and earrings alone. Nicole Kidman, the Margot's Got Money Trouble star, accessorized her white wool crepe bustier Chanel dress with embellished 46 flowers by wearing contrasting black shoes by the label and a vintage Omega Safet timepiece from 1966. Ladies in Red, Niecy Nash Batts in custom Khaled and Marwan. Rhea Seehorn is pictured in custom Louis Vuitton. Kaylee Spaney in Miu Miu. Also, we're moving on to Brotherly Live. Woody Harrelson pictured left, and Matthew McConaughey paid homage to each other's younger selves while promoting their new Apple TV series Brothers in New York City on September 10th. So they both have on white T-shirts, and they have printed on them, it looks like maybe their high school yearbook photos. So they are wearing each other's photos of themselves as teenagers. People exclusive ballroom buddies, season 35 pros Val Chmerski, pictured left, and Jenna Johnson, second.

too, told the crowd. And she's very emotional, wiping away those tears and just smiling. Quality time! Justin and Hailey Bieber continued their 8th wedding anniversary celebrations with a series of snaps shared to Justin's Instagram on September 14th. The two wed in a civil ceremony on September 13th, 2018. Co-stars get close. Stella Stalker and Liam Neeson, whose upcoming film The Mongoose is their third one together, held hands at the Toronto International Film Festival premiere of Courtney Cox's film Evil Genius on September 12th. Crowd pleaser Jay-Z lit up the Stade de France in Saint-Denis, France, during his Jay-Z 30 tour on September 10th. The rapper was joined on stage by Justin Timberlake for a rare live performance of their 2013 song Holy Grail. Home run hitters Chris Pine and Emma Stone were locked in character while shooting their baseball-themed romantic comedy, The Catch, in New York City on September 11th. Family business. Ben Affleck, pictured left, and his nephew, Indiana Affleck, 22, shared a moment at the September 8th Venice International Film Festival premiere of Indiana's new movie Company, which was directed by his dad, Casey. And then there's a separate picture of Casey Affleck. Scoop, all the Hollywood news you need to know for September 28th, 2026. A decade of discord. Brad Pitt and Angelina Jolie split 10 years ago, but the drama continues. On September 14th, 2016, Brad Pitt, Angelina Jolie, and their 6 children took a flight that would mark the end of their 12-year relationship and 2-year marriage. Days after an altercation on the private jet, Pitt was investigated on suspicion of child abuse. He was later cleared, and Jolie filed for divorce, citing irreconcilable differences. There's a much greater willingness to probably anybody to admit that things were not so great behind the scenes, says a source close to Pitt 10 years after the split. Their contentious divorce, settled in December 2024, included a custody battle and an ongoing legal fight over their once-shared French winery, Chateau Miraval. A Jolie source says she's kept a dignified silence through a very difficult and painful decade. The insider added she's hoping this next chapter will be easier. Jolie, 51, has indicated she's starting anew now that the former couple's children, Maddox, 25, Pax, 22, Sahara, 21, Shiloh, 20, and twins Vivian and Knox, 18, are all adults. She listed her historic L.A. home for $29.85 million this spring, starred in the drama Couture, released in June, and directed Salma Hayek-Pinault in Without Blood, out September 18th. Her focus was very much on the kids, says another insider. Now that they're older and have their own lives, she has more time to focus on work again. As for Pitt, 62, and his children, there's very little communication right now, says a source close to him. It's a tragedy. 4 of their kids, Shiloh, Maddox, Zahara, and Vivienne, have taken steps to change their last name from Jolie Pitt to just Jolie. With Maddox's hearing making the switch official on September 14th, the anniversary of the fateful flight. Meanwhile, Pitt's career has continued to thrive. He won an Oscar for 2019's Once Upon a Time in Hollywood and leads Heart of the Beast in theaters September 25th and Netflix's Once Upon a Time spinoff, The Further Misadventures of Cliff Booth, November 25th. While hinting at internal struggles, in August, he told Esquire he had suicidal thoughts for a brief period due to family stuff, while acknowledging he ended 7 years of sobriety and now drinks in a more restrained manner. His relationship with jewelry designer Inez de Ramon since November 2022 has provided him great comfort, says the Pitt insider. They're really good for each other. Asked about climbing out of a darker place, Pitt told Esquire, maybe we've got to start with letting go of all control, that need, that belief about the way things should be or what should have been, says the Joe.

Lee's source, she wishes him health and happiness. Jack Smart with Pernilla Siedenheim and Andrea Mandel and Sean Mandel. Baby Bliss, Lady Gaga welcomes her first child with fiancé Michael Polanski. Mother Monster is officially a mom. Lady Gaga, 40, and her tech entrepreneur fiancé, Michael Polanski, 43, recently welcomed their first child together, and a source tells People their loving parenthood so far. They both beam when they talk about being parents, says the insider. Michael seems lighter, happier. The source adds that they took time off from work this summer to be with the baby. The Grammy winner has been open about her desire to start a family in recent years. She always wanted to be a mom, says another insider. Right now, she's enjoying being away from the public eye and having this special time with the baby. Gaga and Polanski were first linked in 2020 when they were photographed kissing at a New Year's Eve party in Las Vegas. Gaga confirmed their relationship a month later, and at the 2024 Paris Olympics, she revealed they were engaged. Michael is great with the baby, the second source adds. They're figuring everything out together. She doesn't want to miss any of it. Kristen Acuna with Travis Cronin and Pernilla Siedenheim. Also in scoop, in deep, Sydney Sweeney and Scooter Braun are getting very serious. Sydney Sweeney and Scooter Braun are celebrating 1 year together, and the actress, 28, and former music executive, 45, marked the milestone at the Venice Film Festival on September 3rd. Being back there together a year later felt very special, says a source of the pair, who cozied up on a boat ride through the canals before walking in hand to a dinner hosted by Armani Beauty. They're very serious, as the source, noting that Sweeney has spent time with Braun's three children, Jagger, 11, Levi, 9, and Hart, 7, whom he shares with ex-wife Yale Cohen, 39. That's a big deal. Scooter's very careful about who he brings around them. According to the insider, the connection was unexpected for Sweeney, who called off her three-year engagement to producer Jonathan DeVino in March 2025. When Sydney met Scooter, she wasn't looking for another relationship. Her plan was to work, travel, and spend time with family and girlfriends. She's very grateful that she gave Scooter a chance. Kristen Acuna with Pernilla Siedenheim and Sean Mandel. Proposal in Paradise. Pamela Anderson's son, Brandon Thomas Lee, is engaged. Less than 2 months after Pamela Anderson and Motley Crue rocker Tommy Lee's younger son, Dylan, 28, tied the knot, his big brother is also wedding planning. Brandon Lee, 30, proposed on August 29th to his girlfriend, Katerina Dimitriadis, 22, during a trip to Indonesia with a ring designed by family friend Eve Gray. The L.A. natives started dating in 2025 and now live in New York City, where Dimitriadis studies philosophy at NYU. They won't walk down the aisle until late next year, but Anderson, 59, is already brimming with excitement. I'm so happy for you angels, she wrote on Instagram. Now the adventure begins. That was from Lily Brown. Also in scoop, Vegas Bound, Oprah's new next big chapter inside her bold new show. Oprah Winfrey is no stranger to going big. Who can forget her 2004 everybody gets a car moment? But the TV legend says she's taking on her most ambitious project yet, a 2-hour immersive show at Las Vegas Sphere next April that aims to take people to the edge of space to see their connection to the universe, themselves, and each other. Wowed by U2's 2023-24 residency at the venue, Winfrey teamed up with Hollywood creatives and the talent behind Taylor Swift's Eras Tour to create Oprah Winfrey's Aha, a multi-sensory show she calls the culmination of everything I've tried to say for years but couldn't do on daytime television.
Winfrey, who says that at 72, she's feeling the need to leave her mark, will appear live with performers including musician Jacob Collier and writer Ocean Vuong. It's not about star power, she says, of creating a space to unite audiences. It's about what you will be brought to feel and experience. The show runs one weekend only, April 2nd to 4th for now. The idea is if it works, you do more, she says. I think you will be filled with awe and wonder. It's an experience that I'm hoping people will carry with them forever. Eileen Finnan. Bitter breakup. Aaron Rodgers makes shocking claims about split with Shailene Woodley. Aaron Rodgers let loose with new claims about the demise of his relationship with Shailene Woodley on the September 10th episode of the Not Just Football with Cam Hayward podcast, alleging the actress, 34, wanted to be intimate with another man after they got engaged in December 2020. I date Shailene, I propose, and she says yes. A couple of days after, she tells me, before we get married, I got to go F this guy, said the Pittsburgh Steelers quarterback, 42, who is now married to a woman named Brittany. She took off the ring by March. We had a couple of times where we tried to get reunited, and nothing ever happened. She literally told me, I don't want to be with you. Woodley hasn't commented. In 2024, she told Outside the relationship was not right, but it was beautiful. Anna Lazarus Kaplan. Original It Girl Twiggy. The swinging London icon looks back 60 years later. When Twiggy was at the height of supermodel fame in the 60s, the screaming crowds could reach Beatlemania-level frenzy. It was mad, really, Twiggy, born Leslie Hornby, says of going from a working-class teen to a fashion sensation at 16. In the new documentary, Twiggy, on video on demand, September 20th, the legend, 76, looks back on her unlikely rise following a spontaneous haircut. It was very exciting, but it was weird, she says. This hairdresser asked if he could cut my hair. I didn't want him to. I liked it long and parted in the middle, but I was too shy to say no. When a portrait of her pixie cut captured a fashion editor's eye, the It Girl was born. In the film, Twiggy reflects on her subsequent acting and singing careers, as well as her ups and downs, including the death of her first husband, Michael Whitney, who had a heart attack while they were dining out with their then 4-year-old daughter, Carly. She also recalls constant criticism of her slender frame. I had to come out and defend myself a lot, she says. It was just my metabolism. Today, she continues to act and also hosts the Tea with Twiggy podcast. She credits her parents with keeping her grounded through it all. My dad would say, don't let this get to your head. And I always had a chaperone with me in the studio, so no jiggery-pokery went on. Jillian Telling. 1936 to 2026, Bob Mackie, designer who created memorable looks for Cher and Carol Burnett, dies at 87. Bob Mackie, the legendary costume designer whose daring creations helped define decades of Hollywood glamour, died of pneumonia on September 14th. He lived his 87 years to the fullest, his team said in a statement, adding that he fulfilled his lifelong dream of being a designer. I always knew what I wanted to do, Mackie told People in 2021. My good aunt gave me a jewelry-making kit for Christmas. I made a few pairs of earrings, and that was that. He went on to become the costumer for the Carol Burnett Show from 1967 to 1978, creating as many as 50 costumes a week, and began collaborating with Cher on the Sonny and Cher Comedy Hour in 1971. Those partnerships produced some of pop culture's most unforgettable looks, including Cher's famously stomach-bearing 1986 Oscars ensemble. A 9-time Emmy winner and 3-time Oscar nominee, Mackie also designed for Diana Ross, Tina Turner,
Barbra Streisand, and more. He dressed me through different chapters of my life, and he remained my friend, Liza Minnelli told People. Heaven just got one hell of a costume department. Brittany Tallarico. Dolly Parton's first posthumous song drops. Dolly Parton's musical legacy lives on. The country icon's first posthumous song, Bound to Ride, was released on September 9th, nearly 2 weeks after her August 25th death at the age of 80, following a brief battle with cancer. Parton recorded the traditional bluegrass track, featuring the First Ladies of Bluegrass, around 2022, for an all-star tribute album, Where the Soul Never Dies, celebrating 80 years of the Stanley Brothers, out October 16th. I call it the full Dolly. Gary West, a producer behind the album, told Rolling Stone of Parton's performance on the track. She really did over-deliver. We couldn't have gotten anything better. Passages, weddings, Food Network star Zach Young, 43, and his partner Michael Shade, 34, wed on September 6th in an intimate backyard ceremony at their Pound Ridge, New York home. Splits, Reacher star Alan Richson, 43, and his wife Catherine, 42, announced they're ending their marriage after 20 years in a joint September 12th Instagram post. Deaths, Canadian heavyweight champion George Chivalo, known for taking punches from greats like Muhammad Ali and George Foreman without falling down, died on September 12th on his 89th birthday. NASCAR legend Gary Myers, who was part of a four-generation racing family, died on September 10th at age 76. Voice actor Mike McFarlane, best known for his work on the English dubs of anime franchises like Dragon Ball Z, One Piece, and Attack on Titan, died on September 9th at age 56, following a brain cancer diagnosis. Picks, the buzz on what to watch, read, and listen to this week. Top pick, Slow Horses. The award-winning spy drama, led by Gary Oldman, still delivers six seasons in. Series. There's nothing slow about the latest installment of Apple TV's Emmy-winning drama, Slow Horses. Jackson Lamb, Gary Oldman, and his team of misfit agents face their most personal threat yet, as former slow horses are being targeted and killed by two assassins, Kyle Soler and Mayanna Buring. A problem no one at MI5 headquarters can be bothered to look into until newly promoted first desk Diana Taverner, Kristen Scott Thomas, finds herself at the center of a career-ending cover-up. Enter Lamb, brilliant as ever. Despite the tall order of combining two of Mick Herron's best-selling slow house novels into one cohesive saga, the show remains unwaveringly consistent, both in plot and in time between installments. The return of Olivia Cooke's Sid Baker from the dead brings out the best in River, Jack Loudon, and while the violent resurgence of his father, Hugo Weaving, threatens to bring the horses to their knees for good, it also delivers one of the show's best sequences yet. Slow Horses Season 6 is deadlier than ever, and Oldman's performance continues to be exceptional. Julia Moore. Wednesdays on Apple TV. More great spy shows. Killing Eve, Paramount Plus. Eve, Sandra Oh, and an assassin, Jodie Comer, play the most epic game of cat and mouse. Black Doves, Netflix. As a spy for hire, Keira Knightley gets caught in a twisted web of dark deeds and conspiracies. Mr. and Mrs. Smith, Prime Video. Donald Glover and Maya Erskine are secret agent strangers living undercover as a married couple. A series, Neagley? She may not loom as large as Jack Reacher, but Frances Neagley, Maria Sten, needs no help carrying her own show. On this nimble Reacher spinoff, she steps into the spotlight as a Chicago private eye on a dangerous investigation after the death of a friend. While there's plenty of jaw-dropping fight scenes, this show is at its best when it lets Sten stretch her dramatic muscles. Sabiana Bowman. Neagley now on Prime Video. Another series, R.J. Decker.
new season. The lighthearted crime procedural is keeping it weird in season two. Its new episodes kick off with RJ, Scott Speedman, and his pals tracking down pantsless bank robbers and leaning into the Florida man cases that give the series its quirky charm. Come for Speedman in Hawaiian shirts, stay for the wacky cases of the week and found family vibes. That was also from Savion Bowman. RJ Decker is Tuesdays on ABC. People Pop playlist, the songs we're loving right now. Number one, Leon Bridges' Tears of Joy. Bridges provides an antidote to the dropping temperatures outside with this breezy track, which feels just like kicking back to watch the sunset. Two, Philip Phillips' Let's Go Far. The same confessional folk sensibilities that helped Phillips win American Idol shine through in his first new music in 3 years. Three, Remy Wolf Bottle. Wolf grapples with her complicated sobriety journey over a beat that begs to be put on repeat. Number four is from Jackson Dean and Lacey K. Booth, The Moon and the Wolf. Dean's charming twang and Booth's ethereal rasp make for a winning combo. People Pop playlist was from Rachel DeSantis. 40 years ago, Alf arrived on Earth. Gordon Shumway, a.k.a. Alf, short for Alien Life Form, crash-landed at the suburban home of the Tanner family in the debut of NBC's Alf on September 22, 1986. Despite threatening to eat the family cat, the sarcastic alien became beloved for his one-liners, including his catchphrase, "I kill me." Stream all 4 seasons on Peacock, Prime Video, or Tubi. Movie, Best of the Best, Step Up meets Pitch Perfect in this blast of a dance movie. If the Step Up movie franchise were to be revived with a jolt of Bollywood, this would be the result. Maya, Never Have I Ever's Maitreya Ramakrishnan, and Anjali, Priyanka Kedia, are childhood best friends and UCLA freshman roommates who joined the school's Bollywood dance troupe, thanks in part to clever choreography from So You Think You Can Dance alums Mackenzie and Philip Cheeb. They make a splash as they find their places on the team and prepare to face off against rivals in the best of the best collegiate competition. Brianne L. Heldman. Best of the Best, PG-13, premiere September 18th on Netflix. Another series, The Traitor's New Blood. Alan Cumming hosts 22 non-famous players in Scotland for a fresh game of death and deception. It's like we're going to Hogwarts, except everyone wants to murder each other, remarks Joe, a funeral director from Long Island. While this iteration lacks the sartorial fireworks of the celeb seasons, it's full of fun twists and relatable charm. September 17th on NBC, The Traitor's New Blood. Another movie, The Musical. A delightful yet darker-than-dark comedy, this spurned lover's revenge tale hinges on a middle school's musical about an American tragedy. Audiences should go in knowing as little as possible, except that Will Brill's Doug may be cinema's most evil drama teacher. That was from Jack Smart. The musical is in theaters September 18th. People Picks, the best new books. 3 award-winning authors return with a trio of stunning novels set in vastly different eras, edited by Liz Schumer. Their book of the week is Our Noble Selves from Kate Atkinson, historical fiction, Atkinson. In 1951 London, former crime reporter and war correspondent Harry Flynn works for the Festival of Britain, a celebration of British ingenuity meant to lift post-war malaise. When a French woman goes missing, Harry becomes the prime suspect. The Life After Life author's latest is gently witty and immaculately plotted,
with vivid characters and intricate period detail deftly woven into a gripping mystery about a country reinventing itself. Exit Party, Emily St. John Mandel, ST period, J-O-H-N, M-A-N-D-E-L, dystopian fiction. During a party to celebrate the end of curfew in 2031 Los Angeles, the host vanishes. A guest appears in two places at once, and a painting is taken off the wall and ends up in an alternate timeline. This urgent, unsettling novel is an addictive puzzle that maps the twinship of authoritarianism and chaos. Hollow Bones from Jodi Picoult, P-I-C-O-U-L-T, fiction. After losing her mom on 9/11, Molly later becomes Rhode Island's director of emergency preparedness. Her husband, Jesse, a character from Picoult's My Sister's Keeper, is a polygraph expert laser-focused on lies. In her 30th page-turner, Picoult hits the couple with a crisis and a shattering revelation, riveting and relentless. Twisty New Thrillers, Murder at the Grand Alpine Hotel from Lucy Foley, F-O-L-E-Y. This delectable throwback to the golden age of whodunits channels Agatha Christie splendidly in a new Miss Marple mystery set at a remote Swiss resort. Call Off the Dark from Hallie Shepherd, S-H-E-P-H-E-R-D. After her husband's murder, Helen quickly remarries and moves off the grid, forsaking her vibrant city life to become a trad wife. Her trauma deepens when a stranger arrives, a twisty genre bender. Contributors, Louisa Ermanolino, Lisa Gressinger, Robin Mitchell, and Marianne Winnick. And now our main cover story and the People Beauty Impact Award winner 2026, Selena Gomez, Finding Her Light. Look at her now, with a booming beauty empire, hit show, and new marriage, the superstar has plenty to celebrate, by Melody Chu. Fueled by purpose, I'm so grateful, says Gomez, pictured in Los Angeles on September 9th, whose Rare Impact Fund reaches an estimated 3.5 million young people annually. Selena Gomez bursts onto the set of her People cover shoot like a ray of sunshine, dressed in a canary yellow La Quan Smith trench coat and matching sky-high stilettos. She looks every bit the Hollywood quadruple threat, but there's no diva in sight. It's like wearing sweatpants, she tells the crew about her high-fashion look, flashing an inviting smile. Such is the dichotomy of Gomez, 34. Since breaking through on Disney Channel's Wizards of Waverly Place at 15, she's commanded the industry as an in-demand actress and pop superstar. But through an unyielding spotlight and massive success, she's racked up 9 top 10 singles, and her Hulu comedy series Only Murders in the Building earned her a Lead Actress Emmy nomination in 2024, she's held on to the raw vulnerability that's long endeared her to millions of fans. When she launched her makeup company Rare Beauty in 2020, she turned painful setbacks, including a lupus diagnosis at 21 and deep mental health struggles. She's been candid about living with bipolar disorder into purpose. She announced that 1% of product sales would go directly to the Rare Impact Fund, which has raised more than $30 million to support youth mental health organizations. That's always been my focus, how we can have a community for people that actually feel seen and loved, says Gomez, who is receiving People's inaugural Beauty Impact Award for her barrier-breaking advocacy. We're constantly looking to see what we can do to help in the mental health space. It's extremely important to me. These days, Gomez, who first appeared on TV as a child on Barney and Friends, is as booked as ever, but she's intentional about her schedule. When I was younger, I felt like it was 90 miles an hour. It was fun, but I only felt good when I would work, says the Texas-born star who wed music producer Benny Blanco, 38, last September. Now, I genuinely take time to appreciate my life, so yes,
I've been busy, but I've balanced it really well. Recent peaceful memories include reuniting with her younger sister, Gracie, in Los Angeles after months away shooting only murders, and a low-key date night of room service and cheesy movies with Blanco. I love where I am now, she says. I feel very lucky, and I enjoy every day. You just celebrated 6 years of Rare Beauty. What's been your favorite part of building this business, and what's been the most challenging? It actually has a cute meaning to me, because I just finished shooting Only Murders Season 6, and this is the 6th birthday of Rare. I've been in makeup chairs since I was 7 years old, and I was around it my whole life. But I knew if I was going to enter the world of cosmetics, it needed to also have meaning. It does take courage to be an entrepreneur, and I think I needed to work on that in the beginning. I was very petrified of everything going wrong, but now doing the hard work and knowing that I have a team that has become my family means the world to me. I want products that are easy to use and not complicated. And on top of that, the Rare Impact Fund is thriving. That makes me happiest. When does inspiration strike for you? In the car. I'll text Rare Beauty's chief brand officer, Joyce, who is my partner in crime, and I'll ask questions like, could there be a scrub that's a body foam that turns into an oil but also melts down to a lotion? I think it's okay to ask all the dumb questions when you're trying to create something. I will also come up with ideas from experiences. I kept using the pun Rare Beginnings for my fragrance because it did feel like this year has been a really big year for me. You've secretly worn a lot of products before they're released, including your new foundation on your wedding day, right? I did. And I realized it was kind of good for crying because I did a lot of that, and it held pretty great. I felt inspired by Hung Van Gogh, who's one of my makeup artists. The way he applies foundation makes it look airbrushed and soft. So that's what I wanted the new formula to feel like. What's your daily makeup uniform? It's quite simple. I use 2 pumps of foundation and brush it all over. I use my eyebrow gel, and then I use Bouncy Blush, my mascara, and lip oil. Sometimes people don't like the natural beauty look, but that's kind of my whole identity now. Your 2016 smoky looks kept going viral. That cracks me up, I got to be honest. The 2016 throwbacks are fun, but I think people want to freeze me in time to that period of my life. It was such a hectic period, and of course I had to rock a smoky eye. I was trying to be cool. It was probably more interesting because I'm now chilling, which is great. You've helped a lot of young kids and teens feel less alone by sharing your own story. Is there a piece of advice you've held on to yourself? The honest truth is when you're stuck in a mental health cycle, you can't hear advice. What I would say to people is to hold on and to know that it's okay to not be perfect. It's okay to feel all the feelings. And I don't want people to think that's forever, that today is the end-all be-all. It's not. We have tomorrow. When did you start seeing the light? I still am discovering certain parts of my brain, and my attitude toward mental health is constantly growing. I think it's important to grow with it and understand the logic behind it, even when you're in an episode. I've been able to be grounded and rooted in my dialectical behavior therapy work and working with my therapists. Also, creating coping skills yourself is really important. I don't think it's even worth talking about what my past looked like, and that's the best feeling. That's when you know you've done some really good work and you're taking care of yourself. You and Benny are celebrating your first wedding anniversary this month. How's newlywed life? We're still in the honeymoon stage. It just feels so wonderful to have a partner that genuinely listens and meets you right where you are, whatever that mood or day looks like. I need him and I love him. He's a very joyful human, fun, spontaneous, and he loves to talk. Is there anything about the way he approaches life that you've adopted? Yeah, stop overthinking and be a little bit more confident. That's something he doesn't pressure me to be. He just inspires me to be that.
What impact have your Only Murders co-stars, Steve Martin, Martin Short, and Meryl Streep, had on you? Tremendous impact, but by example. They don't make me feel silly for asking them anything. They've shown me what it means to have dignity, to have class, to understand that the world doesn't always have to be a serious place. I ask Meryl about acting stuff and some of the choices she made. I always joke, what would Meryl do? Not only is she the goat, but she happens to be the nicest person you'll ever meet. She's always laughing. She'll be singing, and even if she has downtime, she's always doing something, like knitting. All three of them have also built really full lives outside of work. Has that inspired you? Of course. They all have families, and they've lived life in a way that I never have. It makes me excited, too. Maybe that's why I'm not afraid of getting older, because people have made it look really good to me by example. Age is just a number. You've done so much in your 30s already. What do you hope to see in the rest of this decade? I just want to be happy. I hope I'm still doing things that I love, and I hope if I stop loving what I do, I will stop. I actually never really place value in what I do because it can destroy you instantly. I like to be appreciative of everything that comes my way, and I just hope for great things. Rare impact by the numbers. $30 million plus raised for mental health services and education. 200,000 plus educators received mental health training. 30 nonprofits receiving fund support. Meaningful mission. Even if we were helping 10 people, it's the best feeling in the world, says Gomez, pictured above in 2022 at the White House with President Joe Biden, Jill Biden, and former U.S. Surgeon General Dr. Vivek Gachmurthy to host the Mental Health Youth Action Forum. The Rare Impact Fund, which Gomez launched with $100 million pledge over a 10-year period, prioritizes education, mental health programs in underserved communities, and suicide prevention and crisis support. Nonprofits across five continents, including the Trevor Project, D.D. Hirsch, and Child Mind Institute, have benefited. She felt that if someone like her, with access to the best care, struggled to understand what was going on and to feel support, there must be many young people with the same challenges, says Elise Cohen, Rare Beauty's Chief Impact Officer. This is something that's been part of Selena's dream and the legacy she wants to build for a long time. Our third cover story this week, People Magazine, is William and Kate, a family in transition. As Prince George leaves home for Eton, William and Kate navigate a new chapter with their family, just as Harry and Meghan's return to Britain brings a complicated rift closer to home, by Simon Parry. As rain fell on the cobbled schoolyard of Eton College on September 8th, Prince George emerged from the historic archway beneath 16th-century Lupton's Tower, flanked by his parents, Prince William and Princess Kate. The 13-year-old prince, almost as tall as his mom, smiled broadly as he approached Headmaster Simon Henderson and Provost Sir Nicholas Coleridge. "Welcome. Good luck. Enjoy it," Henderson told him. George appeared ready for his new chapter. "He looked relaxed and happy," says royal author Simon Vigor. It was a monumental moment for the couple. Their oldest child and the future king was leaving home for boarding school, changing the rhythm of the close-knit family William and Kate, both 44, have worked hard to protect. But the milestone coincided with another new reality, facing the Prince and Princess of Wales. Just a day earlier, a letter issued on behalf of King Charles, 77, reiterating that Prince Harry, 42, and Meghan, Duchess of Sussex, 45, remain non-working royals, had stirred fresh controversy following the couple's return to Britain. For William and Kate, it suddenly put an unresolved family rift that had largely played out from thousands of miles away back into focus. "It's been magnified," says a palace insider. "When they were in California and you gazed through the looking glass, you couldn't see it so well, but it's right back in front of them." This fall was already going to reshape life for the Wales family. Kate, in remission following her cancer treatment, is increasingly back on public duty, while at home she is adjusting to George,
no longer being at the breakfast table each morning. Harry and Meghan's unexpected return has added a complication they didn't anticipate. William and Catherine can maintain that their focus has to be about them and their family, and there will be pressure on them about how they interact with Harry and Meghan and their family in the future, says Russell Myers, author of William and Catherine. Harry and Meghan's homecoming with Prince Archie, 7, and Princess Lilibet, 5, who are settling into life at their new school outside London, comes amid fresh tensions with the royal family. Charles and Harry have spoken at least once since the Sussex's August 26th arrival, but have not seen each other. Their last meeting was in July, when Harry, Meghan, and their children joined the King and Queen Camilla at Highgrove. The surprise letter issued on the King's behalf has underscored the complications that remain. The King and William are completely united on the Sussexes not representing the royal family, says Myers. It's without a doubt how in sync they are on this matter. The Sussex Factor. On September 7th, King Charles issued a letter reminding UK government and military leaders and royal representatives of Harry and Meghan's status as non-working royals, reiterating that HRH, His and Her Royal Highness, styles remain in abeyance and are not used. Palace sources say the guidance contained nothing new and followed requests for clarification amid the Sussexes' return. But those close to the couple were irked by language describing their position as akin to private citizens with commercial and charitable interests. A source says they are public figures. The idea that they can live a normal private life is sadly not realistic. That wraps it up for the reading of People magazine for today. Your reader has been Mary. Have a wonderful rest of your day, and please stay tuned for further programming here on Radio I.

0: Hey, Dad, your prescription will be ready in just a minute. Hey, Dad, your laundry will be ready in just a minute. Dad, your lunch will be ready in just a minute.
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3: 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The Surgeon General issued another warning.
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6: Mommy, I'll get it.
3: Oh, I'll be right there.
4: Me too.

Welcome. This is Time Magazine, and I'm your reader, Stacy Stamos. Today, I'll be reading from September 7th, copyright 2026, Time USA, LLC. Today's reading is called Power Player, How Aryna Sabalenka Became the Most Dominant Force in Women's Tennis, by Sean Gregory, Pinecrest, Florida. Aryna Sabalenka did not get completely drunk. In July, Sabalenka, the world's top-ranked women's tennis player, lost to Naomi Osaka in their round of 16 match at Wimbledon. It was her first straight-set defeat at a major in nearly a half-dozen years. What's more, it was her second surprise exit in a row from a Grand Slam tournament. So when she took her place before the assembled media at her post-match press conference, she did not mince words. "I just want to go get completely drunk," she said. "Forget about tennis and try to get better, in better shape." The comment created worldwide headlines, but now she is ready to set the record straight. "I had a couple of drinks," Sabalenka tells Time, some 3 weeks after the loss. "I danced a little bit. I forgot about tennis for a couple days, but I never get drunk." After the Wimbledon disappointment, Sabalenka, 28, took a vacation to Greece, posting her leisure activities on social media as she went. She has more followers across TikTok and Instagram, 7.2 million, than any other active women's player, aside from Serena Williams, who returned to Wimbledon at 44, but injured her knee in a first-round loss, as well as a YouTube series chronicling her life called Aryna's Arena. The second-highest-paid female athlete in the world in 2025, she took in about $30 million, according to Sportico, trailing only Coco Gauff's $31 million, and has deals with blue-chip brands like Nike, Gucci, Stella Artois, and Emirates. Sabalenka danced, sipped espresso martinis, lounged poolside, and dived off a boat into the Aegean Sea. Some observers, however, were unimpressed. "More tennis, less TikTok," wrote one guy. "What these haters don't understand," Sabalenka explains, "is that she finds posting therapeutic. You just forget about everything," she says. "You try to dance, try to move your body, so for just that 30, 40 minutes, sometimes an hour, it's just being focused on one thing and not thinking about other stuff. It's just like a small getaway." Sabalenka rolls her eyes at the snide commentary. "Sometimes I go to their profile and see how perfect they are," she says, "and I'm like, dude, just figure out your own stuff before you jump into others' lives." We're speaking in a well-appointed South Florida home replete with a tennis court and pool, not far from where she lives. And despite her detractors, Sabalenka seems relaxed and happy. Unlike at Wimbledon, where her pleas to allow dogs on the grounds went unheeded, she has her cavalier King Charles Spaniel puppy Ash, named after Arthur Ashe Stadium, where she has won the past two U.S. Open titles nearby. Ash is a good boy, disrupting neither the photo shoot nor our chat. Brash, goofy, hard-hitting, unfiltered, aggressive, unafraid to lose her temper at her coach and support staff in front of a global audience. This package makes Sabalenka arguably the most compelling player in tennis. "I want to be remembered as a fighter on court, but so cool and fun off court," she says. "I think it's really important for kids to understand that you have to have balance. You don't have to be fully, fully focused on your dreams. One day they can destroy you." With the U.S. Open main draw beginning on August 30th, Sabalenka, who's had to cope with personal losses and a contentious geopolitical climate on her journey to the top, remains in prime position to fulfill her wildest aspirations. She's already one of just 10 women's players in history to hold the top ranking for at least 100 weeks, joining the likes of Serena Williams, Steffi Graf, Martina Navratilova, and Chris Evert. "To see my name somewhere in there is pretty sick," she says.
She's underperformed, however, at this year's Grand Slams. At the Australian Open, Sabalenka reached the final on hard court, her best surface, but Kazakhstan's Alina Rybakina mounted a comeback. With a cadre of top-ranked players knocked out of the French Open in June, Sabalenka had what looked like a clear path to her first Roland Garros title. But in the quarterfinals, she dropped 10 straight games to Diana Schneider of Russia. Then Osaka bounced her out of Wimbledon. If Sabalenka, a nearly 6-foot-tall, 4-time major champion with one of the fastest forehands in the game, doesn't lift the trophy in New York City, it would be the first year she'd failed to win a slam since 2022. A third straight U.S. Open victory, on the other hand, would make her nearly immortal. She'd become the first player since Williams a dozen years ago to three-peat there, and just the third woman in the modern era to do it, with Evert being the other. It's history, says Sabalenka. You get hungrier as you go. Sabalenka's independent streak has been evident since she was a child in Belarus. As the girls training in Minsk strove to follow in the footsteps of Victoria Azarenka, the country's only singles player to claim the top spot before Sabalenka, instructors demanded strict adherence to the tactics they were teaching. But if Sabalenka had a better way, she said so. Arina was the one who always argued with the coaches, says Anton Dubrov, Sabalenka's current coach, who met her when she was 14. She was showing who she is. Sabalenka's father, Sergei, a former hockey player whose own athletic career was derailed by an auto accident when he was 19, introduced his rambunctious daughter to tennis when she was 6. And while Sabalenka now embraces social media for both business and pleasure, she didn't have much use for it as a kid. Practice, school, and playing games like hide-and-seek into her teenage years occupied her time. "What's the point of taking pictures of yourself and posting and sharing?" she says. "Who cares?" That was my first thought. Growing up mostly off the grid in a country with a population not much bigger than Dallas, Fort Worth benefited Sabalenka. "I think that not having Instagram really helped me to focus on myself and not really get upset or depressed about not living the best life," she says. She was blissfully ignorant of the tennis industrial complex and is thankful that she never trained at a pressure cooker Florida academy where many teens burn out. "It's so much tougher here," she says. Still, she would be tested again and again in the early years of her career. In 2018, when Sabalenka was 20, she was named WTA Newcomer of the Year. She won 2 tournaments and beat top 10 opponents 8 times. The next season, Sergei died unexpectedly of meningitis at 43. "We just started to get closer, like friends," she says. "He was easy to talk to. He would be the person that would really help me to get back on track whenever things wouldn't work well." They had set a goal for Sabalenka to win 2 Grand Slam titles by the time she turned 25. That pact backfired after Sergei's death, as Sabalenka pushed herself too hard to honor her father through Slam titles. Her mother, Yulia, intervened. She said, "What are you talking about?" says Sabalenka. "He was proud of every match you would win. Just you being able to compete on this level was huge for him. It really helped me to loosen up." But Sabalenka soon faced another problem. Russia's invasion of Ukraine from Belarusian soil in February 2022 caused a rupture on the tour. "Some of the Ukrainian coaches, they would say really, really, really mean stuff to me," says Sabalenka. "I don't want to repeat it. It was so terrible. So it got to my head and I would be hysterically crying." Wimbledon banned Russian and Belarusian players that summer. Players from those countries still don't compete under their flags, and most Ukrainian players still refuse to shake their hands. Sabalenka wants peace and does not support the war. "No one does," she says. "It's so obvious." Does she support Belarus's authoritarian president, Alexander Lukashenko, an ally of Russian President Vladimir Putin? "I don't want to talk about it," she replies.
She was already struggling with her serve before the conflict. The additional stress didn't help. My heart rate would go up so high and I wouldn't be able to breathe normally, says Sabalenka. I completely lost it. I had to play tennis without a serve. She finished with 428 double faults in 2022, 151 more than any other player on tour. In my 50 years, I've seen a handful of really troubling yips on the serve, says former player and veteran tennis analyst Pam Shriver, who reached the U.S. Open final in 1978. Sabalenka's was the worst. I was shaking my head, thinking, oh my God, is this great talent ever going to recover? Indeed, Sabalenka came close to quitting. I felt like, okay, the whole world is telling me, that's it, she says. But before that year's Cincinnati Open, her team called in a biomechanics expert. Within a week, Sabalenka had smoothed her motion, stabilized her balance, and in essence rebuilt her delivery. She reached the U.S. Open semis, falling to the eventual champ, Iga Swiatek. Then, before the 2023 season, she made an unusual move in today's athletic era, where mental health is paramount. She dropped her sports psychologist. I feel like at some point I started to overthink about psychology, she says. I would rely a lot on that and forget about focusing on my tennis. So I decided to step away from it to learn on my own how to control myself. No one else understands myself better than me. This self-knowledge would prove critical as Sabalenka navigated the highs and lows of the next few years under an ever brighter spotlight. She won her first major, the 2023 Australian Open, that January. I put my family name in history, she says. I wasn't wasting my time and energy. I was doing the thing that was right for me. I am where I'm meant to be. She reached number one for the first time later that year and repeated her Australian Open victory in 2024. Sabalenka had now won two Grand Slams at 25. Pretty much as she and Sergey dreamed. This is something big, she says. It gave me so much belief inside me. I became way, way stronger. She'd need to call on that resilience that March when her ex-boyfriend, former NHL player Konstantin Koltsov, died of an apparent suicide. Sabalenka was preparing for the Miami Open at that time, and Dubrov and others suggested she take some time off. But Sabalenka still wanted to play. She lost in the third round, and some on social media knocked her for returning right away. Tennis really saved me from the depression, she says. I was just trying to focus on training, just so I spend less time with myself and my thoughts. I would cry in practice a lot. It was a very tough moment in my life. She began a relationship with Brazilian entrepreneur Jorgio Frangeli that year. He was really supportive and really helpful for the team, says Dubrov. He was always asking us, what do you think, guys? Should I be at practice? Should I be at the matches? Sometimes relationships can be not helpful, but he was asking, what do you think would be the best for her? Frangeli, founder and CEO of the Acai chain Oakberry, proposed in March 2026, just a few months after Sabalenka called him out in front of a packed Brisbane International Arena. Thank you to my boyfriend. Hopefully soon I'll call you something else, right? Ideally, she says, they'll get married in Greece in September 2027. She'd love to start a family at 32, then return to the tour for a few seasons before having a second child. But she brings up a version of an old Yiddish adage, man plans, God laughs. That's what ideally I want.

off. And her response to the loss ignited controversy. She won the match not because she played incredible, just because I made all of those mistakes, Sabalenka told reporters. The ensuing firestorm taught her a lesson. Just shut up and wait a little longer before you go to the press conference room, she says. Speak with your team before you actually decide to say something. Every time I lose a big match, there's a room full of people waiting for the moment. No, not going to happen. Sabalenka apologized to Goff for her completely unprofessional comment, and the pair did a fence-mending TikTok dance together at Wimbledon. While critics focus on her meltdowns, fans, friends, and rivals appreciate that what you see is what you get. At the end of the day, she's a very authentic person, says fellow pro Paula Badosa of Spain, Sabalenka's closest friend on tour. She always shows the way she is. That's one of the things that makes her unique. Even as she has acknowledged that her emotions sometimes get the better of her, Sabalenka refuses to disavow her passion. I will never be completely in control, she says. When I hold that negativity inside, it keeps growing, growing, growing, growing. It destroys you from the inside to the point that you don't have any energy and power to compete and to fight. So I found it really helpful to just yell something. I have to release it. She would love a designated racket bludgeoning area at tournaments. Between the sets, you just go to that room, you let it go, and you come back as a new person, she says. She also expresses not just rage, but also joy. When Sabalenka rallied for the U.S. Open repeat last September, she tweaked her leg in the process, and her physiotherapist, Helen Marowska, scrambled to schedule an MRI. She's like half limping, and then suddenly the tequila's flowing, and she's dancing on a table, says Marowska. I was like, I'm just going to put my blinkers on for this. Let her enjoy it. Sabalenka showed up to the scan. Her leg was fine. Sabalenka took a swing at something new last offseason. In December, she and Nick Kyrgios, the controversial but talented Australian player, played a Battle of the Sexes exhibition in Dubai. Kyrgios won 6-3, 6-3. Critics called it a money grab beneath a champion like Sabalenka, who defends her decision, saying she wanted to bring more visibility to the sport. She says she'd do it again, but without the modified format of one serve and a smaller court on her side. And she'd want a different opponent. Nick was so tight, so he couldn't really bring some fun, she says. I would do it with someone else. He lost trust. She declines to elaborate. Kyrgios did not comment. It was ahead of her match against Kyrgios that she made her first comments about transgender athletes competing in women's sports, saying that while she had nothing against trans people, it wouldn't be fair. She reiterated this stance at the Canadian Open in August when asked if she supported the WTA's new genetic sex testing policy. It's obvious that biologically, right, the men are way stronger than women, she said, so I feel like it would be not really fair for the women to compete against biological men. Earlier this year, Sabalenka became just the second woman in a decade to win the Sunshine Double, back-to-back titles at Indian Wells in California, and the Miami Open. She couldn't, however, carry hard-court momentum into clay season. She suffered a third-round loss at the Italian Open in May, though perhaps more notably, she and other top players, like Goff and Jannik Sinner, used the occasion to advocate for a larger share of Grand Slam tournament revenue. She mentioned the possibility of a boycott. I hope it'll never get to that point, she says, but I feel like all of the players are on the same page. If one day we have to boycott the tournament, we will definitely do that. After imploding again in Paris, she mused about quitting. That night, Sabalenka says, she cried like crazy to the point that I didn't have any tears left. The next day, I woke up swollen. She got over it in 3 days. On the relentless tennis calendar, another major always awaits. After Sabalenka's Wimbledon defeat and Greek island getaway, she returned to Minsk to open two clay courts at her old school. In Belarus, locals weren't worrying about her recent

performances. My phone was so crazy, says Yaroslav Shaila, a Minsk native who serves as Sabalenka's hitting partner. Can we meet her? I'm from the shop. Can Arina visit us? Close friends. Not close friends. Everyone. During her trip, Shaila estimates Sabalenka signed 3,000 balls and posters. At 4 p.m. on a July afternoon, Sabalenka begins her day's second training session in 89-degree heat at a private club near her home. She smashes forehands, works on volleys, takes a water break under a canopy. Sabalenka, whose tiger tattoo on her left forearm reminds her to be ferocious, returns to the court, practicing net charges and drop shots. At one point, Shaila bends over at the baseline, and Sabalenka tries to fire shots between his legs. One strikes his behind. This diversion helps take her mind off the fatigue a little and makes the practice more fun and interesting, says Shaila. Or painful. After her French Open loss, she again started talking to her sports psychologist. Fine-tuning her mental game will be key for the three-peat. It's good to have someone back who knows you well, who can just say a couple things that are going to completely flip the page, says Sabalenka. It's kind of like a shocking reminder. Oh my gosh, that's exactly the approach I should have. Her vibe with New York City, where she'll also team up for mixed doubles with Novak Djokovic, should help her chances. Sabalenka has her coffee spot, her breakfast spot, her favorite restaurant, the Polo Bar in Midtown. She shops and goes for walks through Central Park. Everyone is rushing there, she says. Everyone is chasing something, and you're there chasing your own thing. You feel super motivated. For living, probably, I wouldn't choose New York, to be honest, but going there for 2-3 weeks, that's amazing. The Arthur Ashe Stadium crowd, always rowdy and lubricated on honey deuces, the Grey Goose concoction of choice, feeds off her emotion. I love that the whole stadium, if they support you, they get loud, says Sabalenka, who has already revealed her U.S. Open outfit, a bright orange sports bra and bike shorts under a black fishnet dress. They go crazy. They're just there for you. It's the best thing on earth. Plus, Ashe will make his first trip to his namesake stadium. If Sabalenka escapes the early round traps, she'll be able to bank on her experience. She hasn't had great results at the slams, and that is definitely a concern, says ESPN analyst Renee Stubbs. But if she starts winning matches at the U.S. Open, instead of thinking about what she hasn't done this year, I'm sure she'll start thinking about what she did last year. To her credit, Sabalenka refuses to downplay the meaning of the three-peat as most stars in her position would do. I won it pretty badly, she says. And she's promising quite a show, in prime time, under the big city lights. Great tennis, fashion, fighting, emotions, says Sabalenka. Just everything you can imagine. This has been Power Player by Sean Gregory, Pinecrest, Florida. Moving on to Time Off Reviews, Movies. A Long Forgotten Poet Gets a Second Shot by Stephanie Zakarik. How many lives can be packed into one? If we live long enough, most of us reinvent ourselves several times over by switching careers, changing partners, having children, moving to a new place. What constitutes the essence of us, even when we can no longer identify ourselves as the thing we used to be? That's one of the questions Kent Jones' intimate, wry little picture, Late Fame, adapted from a long-lost 1895 novella by Arthur Schnitzler, tangles with. William Defoe plays Ed Saxberger, a 70-ish New York City postal worker who published a book of poetry decades ago, but has now been largely forgotten. By day, he sorts letters. In the evenings, he wanders down to his local watering hole, to hang out with his geezer pals, guys with everyday jobs just like his. To them, there's nothing fancy or special about him. He's not just a regular. He's regular. Saxberger isn't sad about that. It's just the texture of his life. But one day, he's alerted to the presence of a wiry, well-dressed, nervous-looking young man who's been hanging around his apartment building.
Wilson Myers, Edmund Donovan, proceeds to gush over Saxberger's single book, explaining that he's part of an artistic community of poets and intellectuals. They call themselves the Enthusiasm Society and refer to one another by last names only, who gather occasionally at a local speakeasy. Would he do them the honor of joining them sometime? Though Saxberger at first demurs, he's worn down by Myers' flattery. Saxberger is initially amused by this bunch of aimless and obviously well-off guys in their 20s, fellows who clearly don't have to work for a living. But his curiosity is truly piqued by the group's sole woman member, Gloria, Greta Lee, an actor, seems to have dropped in from another century. Her sentences tumble out in breathy peacock feather bouquets. She favors swirling capes and flirtatious oddball cloches. She invites Saxberger to one of her intimate cabaret performances. She slinks through Surabaya Johnny with molten eroticism, and he watches in awe. She's both unbearable and captivating, and Saxberger is a goner. He also wonders, years after having given up writing, if he may still be a poet after all. Late Fame is Jones' second fiction feature. His debut was the gentle-spirited 2018 drama Diane, starring Mary Kay Place. And though it's deeply observant about what it takes and what it costs to be an artist, it's also brushed with the light touch of comedy. Defoe is terrific as a guy who's made peace with what his life has become, only to realize that what he used to be is also part of his present. A scene in which he tries to introduce his bar pals to his old poetry cuts deep. They laugh because they can't see him as anything but part of their ordinary working-class gang. Saxberger's face, a map of scarred-over disappointments, shows him reckoning with the brutal truth that these people he cares about can never truly understand him. But Lee's performance may be the secret key to late fame. Gloria is a user, a poser extraordinaire, yet she's the only member of the Enthusiasm Society who has ever taken a risk. She's also clearly the only one with any true artistic gift. Lee's Gloria shifts seamlessly from hyper-theatrical creation to fragile human being. And though the other members of the group desire her, only Saxberger sees the truth of her. Late Fame is all about the bitter, beautiful reality that no one is ever who they used to be. How could we be if we're doing the work of becoming? Is Saxberger still a poet even when he finds it impossible to write new verse? What he and only he sees in Gloria is a new kind of poem, written on the wind if not on paper, but real even so. Moving on to movies, that summer feeling through the eyes of a chef-to-be. Before Anthony Bourdain was a charismatic, adventurous TV personality, and even before he'd become a best-selling writer with his fantastically disreputable 2000 memoir, Kitchen Confidential, he was a bright but annoying kid enrolled at Vassar, and as he himself said, badly in need of a good butt-kicking. Matt Johnson's exhilarating and tender film Tony is only sort of a biopic. It covers just a few months of Bourdain's life, the summer of 1975, which he spent sweating away in the kitchen of a small bustling restaurant in Provincetown, Massachusetts. But it's a captivating origin story detailing the bumpy rise of a ne'er-do-well who made good, even as he lied, cheated, and partied his way through one gloriously wayward, depraved summer. Dominic Sessa, who gave the soulful, bratty performance at the center of Alexander Payne's The Holdovers, stars as 19-year-old Anthony. Only back in 1975, he preferred the breezier, shortened version of his name. After failing to get the writer's fellowship he'd applied for, he leaves his family's home in New Jersey and heads to Provincetown in pursuit of the girl he has a crush on, Amelia Jones's Nancy. Distraught at learning that she already has a boyfriend, he gets drunk at and is ejected from a local eatery. But the owner who'd thrown him out, known only as Chef, and played in a marvelous multi-layered performance by Antonio Banderas, takes pity on him after finding him passed out in the street.
Chef allows young Tony to spend a night on his porch, sleeping in a rope hammock. One night stretches out to a whole summer, and for some reason only he can into it. Chef gives the young rapscallion a job in the kitchen, even though Tony has no restaurant experience, and perhaps worse yet, no kitchen safety training. This is how Tony falls for the restaurant life, the chaos of the kitchen, the unruly, often drug-addicted personalities, the power to put together meals that people can enjoy with friends and maybe even remember long after the fact. Sessa is perfect as the Swain Bourdain. He's got that just-fallen-out-of-bed look, perhaps because he literally has just fallen out of bed, or more accurately, a hammock. But he's also hungry and inquisitive in a touching way. At first, charged with the lowly task of dishwashing, he furtively watches his kitchen's colleagues, including Leo Woodall's Sal, who becomes both a friend and a terrible influence, as they expertly shuck oysters or slam the lever on a heavy-duty potato slicer, as if it were the arm of a slot machine, usually while talking trash about one another. Suddenly, he knows where he belongs. Vandris's chef spots Tony's spark of potential before he does. One of the cardinal rules he's instituted for his employees is that they must never be even 15 minutes late. To that end, every workday morning he rouses Tony from the snoozy coziness of his hammock with a bucket of water. He doesn't want this kid to fail, and though Tony has loving, albeit perhaps too permissive, parents, they're played by Rich Summer and Dagmara Domachik. This is just the kick in the pants he needs. Johnson, perhaps best known for 2023's Blackberry about the rise of the once ubiquitous pocket device, shapes this material with both breeziness and a kind of tough love compassion. And the track list he's assembled summons the spirit of 1975 like a ghost. Whether you are around for that era or not, if Jonathan Richman and the modern lover's wistful ode to imaginary love, Girlfriend, doesn't instantly transport you, the Brothers Johnson's Strawberry Letter 23 will. Though Tony covers one brief era in the life of an eventually famous person, its true superpower is that it conjures the vibe of lazy or crazy summers we may have experienced at some point in our lives. To quote another Jonathan Richman song, that summer feeling's gonna haunt you one day in your life. Moving on to Seven Questions. Paula Kerger, the president and CEO of PBS on Losing Federal Funding, the Future of Public Media, and Who Viewers Like You Really Are. Time. You've talked before about how some people don't understand what PBS is. What do people get wrong? Paula, our stations are all locally owned, locally operated, locally governed. I don't tell anyone what to do, but the whole broadcast infrastructure is all managed by PBS. Stations contribute their content so that it is still very much bottom up. But the glue that pulls it all together is PBS. Time. We're speaking about a year after Congress rescinded more than $1 billion in previously appropriated funding for public media. Can you talk me through where things stand today with federal funding? Paula, last year was quite a year, and we're still navigating through quite a few things. We had the executive order that was going to make it illegal for any federal money to come to PBS and NPR. We won that suit. An executive order took out a program that we have managed for 30 years, which has funded our kids' content. After the executive order, that money was gone. Then we lost the House vote, and money that had been advance appropriated for 2026 and 2027. PBS has been working pretty deliberately to make sure that the public is aware that the funding is gone. In the time since the rescission, we've picked up more than 1 million new members. It has not resolved all of our problems, but we're in at least a stable position right now. Time. The current administration has turned its attention to some foundations as well. Is that a consideration when you're thinking about which foundations you'll accept funding from? Paula.
What I do pay attention to is not whether I'll take money from this foundation or that foundation for political reasons. What I do pay attention to is that we have a mix of donors that represent a range of interests, perspectives, geography, and so forth. I think there was a fallacy in the arguments around us and our funding that somehow we were left-leaning or that we were funded by left-leaning organizations. Look at Ken Burns' recent series on the American Revolution. If you look at those funders, particularly the larger ones, you see people across the political spectrum. That's how it should be. We want all people engaged and involved. We're a public media service for the country, and we need to reflect the country in that way. Time. What sorts of conversations are you having with members of Congress? Paula. Some, I think, were surprised when we were defunded that it actually affected their local station. Time. This isn't the first time that PBS has faced these sorts of challenges. To your mind, why do you think PBS has become a target in this moment? Paula. Well, I think media in general has been a target. I frankly think that that's part of why so many people have also stepped up. I think a lot of people are very concerned about the impact. It's a challenging time for media anyway because of the changes in how people are consuming content. Time. Where would you like to see PBS over the next 10 or 15 years? Paula. I feel like we have had a role in the life of people and families and communities across this country, and I am deeply committed to making sure that we continue to meet the needs of people that clearly will evolve over the next 10 to 15 years. I think how we connect to people will continue to change. I think the power of a story well told is extraordinary, and so however that story is told, I want to make sure that we're there to do that. Moving on to The Brief, Money Talks, by Tiago Ventura. Selling advance access to the president's statements draws scrutiny and a lawsuit. Whether he is announcing tariffs or offering updates on the Iran war and the status of the Strait of Hormuz, President Donald Trump has long turned to Truth Social to share important news. And since August 1st, there's been a new way to gain early access to that information. A service that, to the tune of up to $100,000 a month, offers paying subscribers a sneak peek at posts from high-profile accounts, including Trump's own, which boasts 13 million followers. Now, in a lawsuit filed August 12th, in a New York federal court, two media entities, The Intercept and the Freedom of the Press Foundation, claim that the Truth API service offered by the Trump Media and Technology Group, TMTG, is profoundly corrupt, as the president stands to gain financially by giving market-moving government information to those who are willing and able to pay his personal company, and that media organizations like The Intercept that do not pay to participate will be left at an unfair competitive disadvantage. TMTG previously said that the commercial data feed would deliver posts to its customers in milliseconds, and that it had been designed for organizations most impacted by the cost of a delay in information. Markets already move on Truth Social posts, said Kevin McGurn, interim chief executive officer of TMTG, ahead of the service's launch. Truth API delivers a direct, licensed, real-time feed of the platform's most market-moving truths while advancing our strategy to monetize proprietary assets through a high-margin recurring revenue stream. The lawsuit aims to prohibit the White House from posting official government announcements exclusively on Truth Social so long as the paid service exists. Trump has published between 9,000 and 11,000 posts or reposts on Truth Social since resuming office, and often his announcements have no immediate corresponding announcement from the White House, suggesting that Trump's posts are the only way to get official government news, the complaint argues. Trump, who holds the largest stake in TMTG through a revocable trust, and other White House officials are listed as defendants, but TMTG is not. The White House did not respond to requests for comment from Time and other news organizations. The legal challenge amplified existing charges that President Trump has traded on his office to make money.
His most recent financial disclosure statement, released June 30th, said that he had made $2.2 billion in 2025, including $1.4 billion from his family's cryptocurrency ventures. The Truth Social lawsuit says it aims to prohibit the president from personally profiting from selling privileged access to information generated in his official capacity. The president's public statements are for the public, not a wealthy few. Our democracy depends on upholding the Constitution and enjoining Trump's corrupt scheme, says Brendan Ballou, a lawyer representing the media plaintiffs. The suit also names Natalie Harp, executive assistant to the president, and White House Deputy Chief of Staff Daniel Scavino, who both have access to Trump's Truth Social account, according to the lawsuit, and the executive office of the president, along with the White House office. The legal challenge lands in the midst of mounting backlash over the data feed, as Democratic lawmakers have already called for probes into the service, citing concerns over potential market impacts. Senators Adam Schiff of California and Elizabeth Warren of Massachusetts on July 28th urged the Securities and Exchange Commission to investigate possible insider trading and market manipulation implications related to the release of Truth API. The SEC did not respond to a request for comment from Time. Trump Media's news service threatens to undermine the integrity of capital markets. Because of this service, social media posts about the president's opinion or policy intent will not be available to the public or ordinary investors at the same speed as for Wall Street firms and wealthy insiders paying for access, the senators wrote. In a July 30th letter, Representative Jamie Raskin of Maryland detailed the opening of a House Judiciary Committee minority investigation into the Truth Social service, demanding Trump Media's communications with officials, customer identities, pricing, marketing materials, internal eligibility policies, and revenue projections. At an August 6th hearing titled Empowering Main Street by Unlocking Access to Capital, Senator Warren asked four witnesses, all experts from the world of investment and financial markets, to raise their hands if they believed Trump selling faster access was good for market integrity. None did. Moving on to the brief news. Good question. Why is Ukraine targeting Russia's Amazon? By Olivia Ann Cleary and Callum Sutherland. Often described as Russia's Amazon, the e-commerce giant Wildberries operates dozens of warehouses across Russia and plays a core role in the country's consumer economy. Since July 18th, Ukraine has targeted at least 20 sites belonging to the company, with Kyiv calling out the locations as logistics centers that support Russia's military. Moscow and Wildberries deny the allegation. With the Russia-Ukraine war in its fifth year, the conflict blends trench warfare with long-range attacks deep into the other country that create political pressure on the opposite side by disrupting the lives of ordinary citizens. The 437 civilians killed in Ukraine by Russian attacks in July was the most since 2022. While Ukraine uses drone strikes to target infrastructure and supply networks. The attacks on Wildberries underscored the retailer's economic importance, its ties to the country's financial sector, and the potential impact on ordinary Russian consumers. As Russia's largest online retailer, Wildberries hosts its third-party sellers and facilitates everything from household goods to air travel, and it even has a financial arm, WB Bank. In May, Wildberries announced a strategic partnership with VTB Bank, a Russian-majority state-owned institution. In mid-July, the European Commission included the bank in the latest package of sanctions EU states enforce against Russia. Wildberries Bank LLC is involved in an economic sector providing a substantial source of revenue to the government of the Russian Federation, which is responsible for the annexation of Crimea and the destabilization of Ukraine, declared the Council of the European Union.
Wild Berries was founded by Tatiana Kim, formerly Tatiana Bakalchuk, in 2004. A former English teacher, Kim was 28 years old and on maternity leave when she launched the initiative and was later joined by her now ex-husband, Vladislav Bakalchuk. As Wild Berries grew, so did Kim's fortune. Forbes estimates her net worth at $8.1 billion, making her Russia's richest woman. Wild Berries has grown from small origins to be one of two major internet marketplaces in Russia. Charles Hecker, an associate fellow in international security at the Royal United Services Institute think tank, tells Time. The other one is called Ozon. It's an enormously prominent company, and Kim is an incredibly prominent business person in Russia. Kiev insists Wild Berries is key to Russia's military supply chain. Ukraine's official reason behind attacking Wild Berries is that Ukraine believes the website is used as a channel for military components, says Hecker. Kremlin spokesperson Dmitry Peskov has rebutted accusations that Wild Berries warehouses are used for Russian army supplies. Kim has also rejected the allegations. In a July 31st video uploaded to Telegram, she argued Kiev's drone attacks on sites linked to Wild Berries amount to acts of terrorism against civilians. In response to accusations that Wildberries sells dual-use goods, items that can have both civilian and military uses, Kim said the company doesn't offer anything that is not also available on major global e-commerce platforms such as Amazon or Alibaba. Wildberries has issued statements pledging financial support for some sellers whose goods were damaged. According to the Washington, D.C.-based think tank Institute for the Study of War, Ukraine's strike campaign has increased the cost of the war for small and medium-sized Russian businesses reliant on the Wildberries platform, as well as on the Russian consumers who utilize the Wildberries service, largely in urban areas that the Kremlin has sought to shield from the war. The realities of these financial repercussions stand in stark contrast to assurances made by Russian President Vladimir Putin in 2022. Putin said at the beginning of the full-scale invasion of Ukraine that the war would not impact the way Russians lead their lives, says Hecker. But attacking Wild Berries impacts the Russian consumer, and this comes on top of inflation and periodic mobile internet outages across Russia. It's difficult now for Putin to say that the war on Ukraine is not impacting the way ordinary Russians live. Moving on to the brief health. Five foods that food safety experts never eat, by Angela Hoped. Food safety has been in the spotlight this summer. A record-setting outbreak of cyclospora, a microscopic parasite that can contaminate fresh produce and cause days or weeks of miserable gastrointestinal illness, continues to sicken Americans. That's leaving us all more attuned than usual to whether we'll regret in 24 hours to 2 weeks what's on our plate. Welcome to the world of food safety experts who are used to casting a gimlet eye on food even in the absence of outbreaks. But ask them what they won't ever eat, and the list is shorter than you'd expect. These experts don't live in fear. Most will tell you that all food carries some risk, and the real skill is deciding which risks are worth taking. Frank Yannis, former Deputy Commissioner for Food Policy and Response at the U.S. Food and Drug Administration, says he doesn't think of food as simply good or bad. I'm perfectly willing to be changed on things if there's evidence, he says. If regulators identify a particular brand of a product that's being recalled, I'll check to see if we have it at home and we'll avoid it. But generally, he prefers what he describes as a quantitative risk assessment. I'm calculated, he says. For example, always orders his burgers well done. Still, after decades of this work, these experts have each decided a handful of foods simply aren't worth the gamble. Some of their no-go items are predictable. Others are surprising. Some might be sitting in your fridge right now. Still others spark professional disagreement. For example, some infectious disease physicians refuse to eat sushi, but others can't resist. The workaround some adopt
inspecting each piece of raw fish for parasites before eating it. Here are five foods experts say aren't worth the risk. 1. Raw milk, and cheese is made from it. There's almost no debate about this one. It's ridiculous, says Bill Marler, a food safety lawyer who has spent decades suing companies over outbreaks. He says he has represented families of children who have died or suffered kidney damage and neurological complications after foodborne illness linked to raw milk, and to him, the risk simply isn't worth it. It's especially hard to justify when there's a safe alternative. You have such a great thing called pasteurization, he says. 2. Cantaloupe. Ask Darren Detweiler, an associate teaching professor of food policy at Northeastern University, to name some of the riskiest produce in the grocery store. And he doesn't hesitate. Cantaloupe. You cannot adequately clean the outside of the cantaloupe, he says. Once you run a knife through the rough rind, you drag whatever's on the surface straight into the flesh. 3. Raw oysters and other raw shellfish. Raw oysters show up on a lot of experts' no-go lists. Shellfish are filter feeders, Marler explains. They pull water through their bodies, and anything in the water that's contaminated, they suck it into their bodies. If the water is contaminated, there's a good chance your oyster is, too. It's no surprise that they're linked to frequent illness outbreaks. 4. Undercooked pork. Jill Roberts, a molecular epidemiologist and professor at the University of South Florida College of Public Health, says pork is one meat she approaches with extra caution. She avoids thick cuts like pork tenderloin because they're harder to cook all the way through. All I can see is toxoplasma, she says. The parasite, which can also be spread through cat feces, has increasingly been linked to undercooked pork. I'm just out on that one. 5. Sprouts. Raw sprouts are an easy pass for Barbara Kowalczyk, director of the Institute of Food Safety and Nutrition Security at George Washington University. They've been linked to a long string of foodborne illness outbreaks, she says, and there's really no good way to clean them. That's because bacteria can be present on sprout seeds before they're ever grown, and the warm, humid conditions needed for sprouting are also ideal for helping those bacteria multiply. Well, that's all the time we have for today. This has been Stacy Stamus with Time Magazine.

0: the People's Pharmacy Health Headlines. Flu season should be winding down, but the Centers for Disease Control and Prevention are warning about a second wave of influenza peaking in the southeastern U.S. Earlier this year, tests showed that the most common strain of flu virus was H1N1. Now, however, the H3N2 strain is becoming more common. That's the strain that caused such a terrible flu season last year. Both strains are covered in this year's flu vaccine, and experts report that the flu shot reduced the number of cases that needed medical attention by 47%. There is a new oral antiviral drug this year called Xofluza. One dose is all that's necessary to shorten the duration of influenza symptoms.
1: The first really new antidepressant recently won FDA approval for treatment-resistant depression. Esketamine nasal spray will be sold under the brand name Spravato. Physicians and patients have been eagerly awaiting the arrival of this new type of antidepressant. They may be shocked by the price. People starting on this medication will need twice-a-week dosing for the first month. The list price is roughly $600 to $900 per dose. That means the initial month could cost as much as $6,800. After that, people will require once-weekly or twice-monthly nasal spray administration. Those costs would range from $2,300 to $3,500. At the end of a year, Spravato could end up costing $45,000. Some insurance companies may balk at that expense.
0: For years, health experts have been telling people that exercise is critical for good health and that walking is great exercise. Dog ownership can contribute. People who walk their dogs regularly get more exercise than people without pets. A study published in JAMA Surgery highlighted a downside of this otherwise pleasant activity, however. Dog ownership has increased in the U.S. over the last decade, but so have broken bones among older people out walking their dogs. Such fractures doubled between 2004 and 2017, with the majority of broken bones in women. About half of the breaks were in arms, wrists, or fingers. The other fractures, unfortunately, were more concerning. About 17% of the broken bones were hips, a situation that can have serious negative consequences for a person's mobility or even survival. The scientists recommend obedience training for pets so that they don't tug at the leash suddenly and tip a person over. In addition, it makes sense to match the dog and its temperament to the strength of the owner.
1: Week after week, the FDA has announced recalls of contaminated blood pressure drugs called angiotensin receptor blockers, or ARBs. So many lots of Valsartan, Irbesartan, and Losartan have been removed from the market that there are serious shortages. To cope with this growing problem, the FDA has expedited the review of additional ARB products. This week, the agency announced that it had approved a new generic Valsartan from Alkem Laboratories in India. The FDA reports that its evaluation of Alkem's manufacturing process does not indicate a likelihood of contamination with nitrosamine carcinogens.
0: New technology that allows for non-invasive imaging of the retina may allow eye doctors to diagnose Alzheimer's disease. The retina is richly supplied with blood through a dense network of fine blood vessels. In Alzheimer's disease, however, this network thins and becomes more sparse. Possibly, this reflects what's happening elsewhere in the brain as well. The imaging is optical coherence tomography angiography. Researchers at the Duke Eye Center compared the retinas of 39 people with Alzheimer's disease to the retinas of 37 people with mild cognitive impairment and 133 people with healthy cognitive function. In addition to the loss of tiny blood vessels in the retina, a specific layer of the retina was thinner in people with Alzheimer's disease. These changes did not show up in people with mild cognitive impairment. This is the second time within the past few months we've heard about the possibility that optical coherence tomography angiography may offer an early diagnosis for Alzheimer's disease. And that's the health news from the People's Pharmacy this week.

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0: This program is intended for a print-impaired audience and is brought to you by Mind's Eye.
1: Well, hello to everyone listening in online or over the air. My name is Trevor, and I'll be reading articles of politics, opinion, finance, business, science, and art from The Economist, from the 39th week of 2026. Cover story. When America walks away. For decades, America has enjoyed hegemony over the Middle East. That is about to end. America seems to be stuck in the Middle East. It has no easy way out of its war with Iran. Yet the conflict, however it ends, will in fact mark something quite different, the moment when America pulls back from the region, in the sense that it finally relinquishes its hegemony there. For the first time since the great powers dismembered the Ottoman Empire a century ago, the Middle East's overarching order will no longer be imposed from afar. Will that herald an orgy of score-settling and violence, or a new beginning? Since the First World War, the birthplace of the world's three great monotheistic religions has suffered misery heaped upon misery. Arabs who had fought alongside the war's victors felt betrayed when Britain took control of Iraq, Jordan, and Palestine, and France helped itself to Lebanon and Syria. Nationalist leaders, including Gamal Abdel Nasser of Egypt, later fell under the spell of ruinous Soviet-inspired economic policies. The staggering abuse of human rights by dictators such as Saddam Hussein in Iraq and Hafez al-Sayed in Syria was matched only by the violent fanaticism of the jihadists nourished by their sadistic rule. After three wars, countless covert operations, and seemingly endless rounds of diplomacy, America's attempts to impose its designs have run their course. Like Britain, France, and Russia, America will still be involved. It will occasionally use military force to pursue its interests, including for counterterrorism. But it will abandon its role as architect. The signs of America's looming retrenchment are unmistakable. Even as President Donald Trump uses the annual meeting of the UN to threaten Iran with annihilation for the umpteenth time. Two stand out. Earlier this month, America declined to join its ally Saudi Arabia in striking the Houthis in Yemen, who are endangering shipping in the Red Sea. Instead, it held talks behind the Saudis' backs to spare American vessels from attack. That may seem like a detail, but when a superpower does deals with an insurgent militia, everyone understands it wants to cut its commitments. The other sign is the expectation that America will limit its presence in the Middle East. In peacetime, it has 30,000 to 40,000 troops on 19 bases, 8 of which are permanent. However, the war has exposed how vulnerable they are to drones and cheap missiles. America has therefore been obliged to depend on aircraft carriers and its Indian Ocean base on Diego Garcia. Some experts are arguing that it should concentrate its forces in a few places, such as Israel and Jordan. This fits a broader realignment in which, as NBC reported this month, 25 to 40,000 American troops could be pulled out of Europe, too. The Trump administration is focused on the Americas. Securocrats want to equip America for the growing rivalry with China, which, as this week's Trump-Xi summit shows, teeters between wary coexistence and outright hostility. Neither goal is advanced by Middle Eastern wars that empty America's arsenals and suck its forces out of Asia. And to what end? Until 2020, America was an oil importer. Today, it is a colossal exporter. China, by contrast, has become Gulf producers' biggest consumer, and the Suez Canal carries its goods to European markets. That makes China the great external beneficiary of America's policies. But it is unlikely to try to step in as the Middle Eastern hegemon, and not when it has seen the trillions of dollars and thousands of lives America has paid for the privilege. Instead, three of the region's countries have the heft to begin to fill the vacuum, and none of them is Arab. The most dangerous is Iran. If the regime in Tehran collapses, it will be in no position to rebuild its malign influence across Iraq, Syria, and Lebanon. If, as is likely, it survives, it will hope to extract rents by controlling the Strait of Hormuz and bullying the Gulf states that it has attacked in the war. It will also try to rebuild its militias abroad. It may well restart work on a nuclear weapon, which will surely remain a red line for America. In all this, it may receive Russian backing. The second regional power is Turkey, which has been quietly building closer relations with Arab countries. It has become the main supporter of the new government in Syria. With Iraq, it is working on trade routes, water supplies, and countering Kurdish separatists. Last month, it signed a security agreement with Pakistan and Saudi Arabia. Although it has championed the Muslim Brotherhood, it is more pragmatic than ideological, seeking business for its defense industry and construction firms. The third is Israel, the dominant military and intelligence power. After the massacres of October 7, 2023, it sees itself as a modern Sparta, seeking to destroy any capability that might threaten it. Under the Abraham Accords, it has forged close ties with the United Arab Emirates, even as the prospect of a deal with the Palestinians has faded. These three countries are unlikely to live with each other in peace. Israel and Turkey are already at loggerheads in Syria. Israel and Iran have unfinished business over the war. Iran and Turkey are ancient imperial rivals. The losers are the Arab states. Countries such as Iraq and Syria are still struggling to emerge from the ashes of civil war. Egypt, once the natural leader of the Arab world, devotes its energy to corruption and crushing opposition at home. The Gulf monarchies have embraced a prosperity agenda that seeks to anesthetize ideology with economic growth. That is welcome, but their business model depends on American security. The rivalries of ultra-rich Qatar, Saudi Arabia, and the UAE are radiating instability. Perhaps America's parting gift could be to help them work together. Arabs have long yearned for a chance to recover lost glory from when they were a beacon of science and learning centuries ago. America's retrenchment is about to give them a chance. But each departing hegemon has left a legacy of frustrated designs and unintended consequences. There remain deep hatreds and unsettled scores. The Middle East will struggle to prove the doubters wrong. Section 1. In MAGA land, people are dying faster than they're being born. Our analysis suggests Trump country is only growing because of migration. Every decade, America undertakes a mammoth population count. The results redraw the political map, reallocating House seats, and with them, votes in the Electoral College, based on shifts in population. Projections for the next census in 2030 currently favor areas that today vote Republican, but our analysis suggests red America's demographic outlook is weaker than commonly assumed. Start with the good news for the right. Populations grow and shrink from fertility and migration. At first glance, Republicans appear to have the edge on both. We combine birth records with population data by age and sex to estimate fertility rates for more than 3,000 counties. In 2024, the total fertility rate, the number of children a woman would be expected to have over her lifetime, was 1.8 in counties that usually vote for Republicans, compared with just 1.4 in those that vote for Democrats. The trouble comes later in life. Reliably Republican counties skew older, but they have significantly higher death rates even after adjusting for age. A paper published in 2022 by Hyder Warwick, then at Brigham and Women's Hospital and colleagues, found that the adjusted death rate in red counties was 16% higher than in blue ones in 2019. Updating their analysis with data from the Centers for Disease Control and Prevention, we found that the gap had widened to 18% by 2024 and 27% among the most reliably Republican and Democratic counties. The result is visible on longevity, too. Life expectancy in the most reliably Democratic counties is 80.7 years versus 77.4 in the most reliably Republican ones. This means deaths now outnumber births in reliably Republican counties for the first time since at least 1982. Natural population growth in solid red counties fell to -2 per 1,000 people during the pandemic and is now -0.4. In solid blue counties, it is +2.8. Red America can still grow from migration. Our number crunching shows that domestic migration has historically boosted the population of reliably Republican counties by about 0.5% a year, while reliably Democratic ones have lost 0.6%. The opposite is true of international migration, which has historically added 0.5% a year to solid blue counties, compared with just 0.1% in solid red ones. The recent migration clampdown could curb these flows. Domestic migration is often taken as evidence of a political realignment towards red America. Republican strategists cast these newcomers as political exiles from blue states, fleeing high taxes, heavy regulation, and progressive politics. Jonathan Service of Carnegie Mellon University reckons that after the 2030 census, Texas and Florida could add 4 and 3 House seats, respectively. California could shed 4, and New York and Illinois 1 each. But these population gains might not translate into Republican votes. Data from the Internal Revenue Service show that the fastest-growing red counties draw an unusually large share of newcomers from politically unfriendly territory. In 2022 to 2023, more than 20% came from solid blue places and around 40% from competitive ones. This may already be affecting voting patterns. Before 2016, fast-growing red counties leaned more Republican than slower-growing ones. That has now flipped. Slower-growing red counties lean more Republican, and GOP support in faster-growing ones has weakened. In this year's midterm election, such trends may have helped put a Senate seat in deep red Texas in play and made a re-election bid by John Ossoff, a Democrat, more likely in Georgia. If such upsets continue, Republicans may stop crowing about Democrats moving to their states.
2: Section 2. High petrol prices could hand Democrats a mighty midterm victory. Our model gives them a record chance of claiming both the House of Representatives and the Senate. American political lore holds that general election campaigns begin in earnest after Labor Day in early September. Donald Trump's political action committees have noted the calendar, booking $138 million of spending in competitive midterm races after mostly sitting out the summer. Yet rather than showing a tightening race, polls so far this month have shifted further in Democrats' favor. Our midterm forecast now gives the opposition a 93% chance of flipping the House of Representatives, up from 77% in mid-July, with an expected 238-197 majority. Their chance of taking the Senate has risen from 45% 2 months ago to a high of 59%. One factor causing this shift is generic ballot polling, a common survey question asking respondents which party they plan to support in congressional elections. During the past week, Big Data Poll, Marquette Law School, and The Economist's own survey conducted by YouGov have given Democrats eye-popping leads of 12 to 13 percentage points. A poll by the New York Times and Siena University showed a lead of 8.5%. Some of Democrats' apparent gains are caused by firms starting to apply likely voter screens, which boost the party whose supporters are more energized. But our model's generic ballot average, which accounts for such filters, still shows Democrats' margin rising from 6.1 points on September 9th to 7.4 today. Polling for the party out of power usually improves over the midterm cycle. In 2026, however, there is a much more immediate explanation for Democrats' move into landslide territory: petrol prices. So far, Democrats' generic ballot lead has closely tracked prices at the pump, with about a 2-week lag. This suggests that Democrats' edge should continue to grow. A simple model based on the year-to-date relationship predicts that it will reach 7.7 points on October 1st. A recent unsuccessful push from some Republican members of Congress to suspend the federal tax on petrol until 2027

tests at 60% in Alaska, 61% in Texas, long seen as Democrats' white whale, and a striking 70% in Ohio. Even if Democrats falter in these races, they have a plausible path through the Great Plains. Our model gives the opposition a 35% chance of winning Iowa, a 30% shot in Kansas, and a 19% probability in Nebraska, where an independent is challenging a Republican incumbent with no Democrat in the race. These neighboring states are demographically alike, so one falling domino could take the rest with it. That would enable Democrats to lose Maine or Michigan and still secure a majority. Hope of victories on such incarnadine terrain may make Democrats shudder with deja vu. Polls at this stage of the race overestimated their final vote margin for Senate races by 3 to 4 points in 2020, 2022, and 2024. In 2018, the previous midterm under Mr. Trump, Senate polling averages in September were unbiased overall, but still displayed a pronounced imbalance, underestimating Democrats in blue states, but overestimating them in red ones. A similar pattern this year would all but ensure a Republican-controlled upper chamber until 2029. Even with their favorable odds, Democratic operatives may be the only Americans with reason to want higher petrol prices. Section 3. Donald Trump's least favorite thing. The president's disdain for wind is not killing it yet. Climate Week NYC is held alongside the UN General Assembly each September, when leaders gather in New York to discuss some of the world's most intractable challenges. For Donald Trump, climate change isn't on the list. He mentioned it in his speech to the United Nations on September 22nd, only to characterize it as a hoax. In last year's address, he called it the greatest con job ever perpetrated on the world. Policymakers have long discussed how governments can unleash renewable energy. Mr. Trump is now providing a study of how to restrain it. My goal, he said at the start of this year, is to not let any windmill be built. Some tactics have been expected, such as the Republican tax law that ended Biden-era tax credits for wind and solar farms. Other methods have been more creative, such as paying wind developers to abandon offshore projects, a practice over which the attorneys general of California and New York filed suit on September 22nd. Mr. Trump has not succeeded in halting all renewable development, but he is slowing it down. The president's main problems with wind and solar were summarized in an executive order last year titled Ending Market-Distorting Subsidies for Unreliable Foreign-Controlled Energy Sources. It is correct that wind and solar produce intermittent power, depend on foreign supply chains, and benefit from public support. Yet by the government's own figures, the levelized cost of electricity, the over an asset's lifespan, from onshore wind and solar is now lower than that of natural gas, and there would be ways to manage intermittency through energy storage and complementary sources, and foreign dependence through trade deals with allies. Mr. Trump is unconvinced. Chris Wright, his energy secretary, emphasizes the need for consistent power of the kind generated by natural gas and coal. If you produce electricity only some of the time, we don't know when, Mr. Wright argued on September 23rd. That's not firm electric generation. Installations of utility-scale solar have dipped, in part due to permitting bottlenecks and shifting rules on imported equipment. Last year's tax law included provisions to determine if a project was supported by a prohibited foreign entity. But the president harbors a specific disdain for wind turbines. He blames them for killing birds, slashing property values, causing cancer, and generally being inappropriate and pathetic. Offshore wind has proven particularly vulnerable due to its high cost of $119 per megawatt hour, compared with $77 for natural gas, as well as lengthy timelines and dependence on federal permitting. On Mr. Trump's first day of his second term, he issued a memorandum temporarily halting permits for wind deployment on federal lands and waters, which included all sites appropriate for offshore wind. Then, in December,

December, the Department of the Interior suspended the leases for 5 offshore wind projects that had received permits during the presidency of Joe Biden. Judges have allowed construction to resume, but beyond those 5, says Harrison Scholler of Bloomberg NEF, a data outfit, no more are expected to come online by 2035. So far this year, the government has paid about $3.9 billion to firms to abandon their planned projects offshore, using taxpayer money supposed to settle lawsuits against the government. Inflation and high interest rates had already made those projects less attractive. Uncertainty around state support made matters worse. Patrick Pouyan of Total Energies, the first to strike a deal, explained the effects of shifting policy on long-term offshore projects. It doesn't work. Onshore wind is cheaper at $57 per megawatt hour and has fared better. There was a surge in building this year as developers scurried to claim tax credits before they expired. But Bloomberg NEF has lowered its forecast for 2029 by 25% compared with its outlook from April 2025. On top of expiring tax credits and the pause on federal permitting, developers are now grappling with delays from the Department of War. Wind projects have long required approval from the Department of Defense, now the Department of War, to ensure that they do not interfere with radar or flight paths. But from August 2025, the Department of War gradually stopped reviewing proposals. Since then, says Jason Grummet of the American Clean Power Association, a trade group, they've just turned off the lights and pulled the blinds. They're canceling meetings. Over 150 projects are caught in the bottleneck, which the Department of War argues is justified on national security grounds. As Mr. Trump continues to clamp down on renewables, 2 forces may lift them up. One judge has ordered the administration to resume reviews of projects delayed by the Department of War, and another has indicated that the restriction of permits on federal lands may be illegal. More important, there is booming demand for power. There's a certain point, argues Mr. Grummet, at which the price increases and what we fear will be energy adequacy challenges will force any administration to get behind an all-of-the-above policy. Section 4. Data centers are straining the insurance market. The premiums are juicy, but the financial stakes are hard to digest. Earlier this month, Monte Carlo hosted an annual get-together of the world's insurance firms, including the reinsurers who insure them. The Rendezvous de Septembre is a swanky affair. Rooms at the main venue often cost more than $2,000 per night. Attendees can choose to arrive via helicopter. The organizers discourage any side events that might compete with the official cocktail. Yet at this month's gathering, the gin drinkers' thoughts drifted to less glamorous locales, the dusty deserts, flat farms, and desolate shrublands where data centers are being built. Despite their downmarket locations, such centers are worth vast sums of money. Their owners are thus keen to insure them against natural catastrophes, cyber hacks, and a host of other dangers. Premiums tied to such projects are set to rise from $11 billion today to $24 billion by 2030, reckons Swiss Re, a reinsurance giant. That makes data centers a welcome source of growth in an industry that is anxious about a looming downturn. But like a good cocktail, the rush can also induce some headaches. For a start, data centers are big undertakings, physically as well as financially. Although some have been in use and insured since the dot-com boom, the greater scale required by artificial intelligence can scramble conventional risk models. The larger the data center, the greater the chance that a tornado might rip through it. Some 40% of America's data center capacity sits in zones often exposed to such dangers, Swiss Re notes. More than a quarter are at risk of being pelted by large chunks of hail multiple times each year. Many centers are clustered together in spots like Virginia and Texas. If a natural disaster affects one, it will probably affect others. Inside the big boxes, the layouts of many centers also worry underwriters. Operators are eager to place power storage, including lithium batteries, as close as possible to the AI chips.
Builders reckon this cheek-by-jowl arrangement helps ensure a consistent power supply. But proximity also increases the chances that a battery fire will engulf semiconductors and other ultra-pricey kit. The concentration of expensive assets, especially chips, in a single building means a single event could inflict eye-watering losses. The Internet has always been vulnerable to power failure, cyber attacks, and other mishaps that can sever connections and disrupt businesses. These business interruptions are often covered by cyber insurance policies. But in the case of data centers, such interruptions may be unusually costly, says Alexis Dishkent of Covington & Burling, a law firm, because of the sheer scale of economic activity that could be tied to a single center. Given bottlenecks in many parts of the AI supply chain, replacing damaged kit could take a while. The precise terms of coverage will therefore matter a great deal. Some policies may only begin payments after the first 12 or 24 hours of disruption, plenty of time for millions of dollars of losses to occur. Assuming they can iron out the details of mega policies, insurers then face a second hurdle: how to fund them. The largest insurance bundles today typically cover up to $8.5 billion of value for projects worth up to $25 billion in total. Policy writers then cover their own exposure through reinsurance, says Jimmy Keim of Swiss Re. Even if today's coverage limits increase in the coming years, many large projects will be insured to less than half their value. Projects seeking additional cover will have to get creative. One option is to add on surety bonds, which already play a role in the industry. They are sometimes issued by insurance companies on behalf of builders at the insistence of the builder's clients. The client can then get compensated even if the builder falls down on their obligations. Indeed, insurance-linked securities as a whole are becoming an increasingly important asset class. CalPERS, one of the world's largest pension funds, has increased its investments in catastrophe bonds and other insurance-linked securities by some 70% this year to about $2.5 billion. Although such securities are mainly linked to homeowners' policies, the industry has been chattering about similar products tied to data centers. Beyond creativity, tech firms will have to rely on their own financial muscle. The hyperscale cloud computing giants like Amazon and Oracle that spend heavily on data centers have deep pockets. This allows them to take on quite a bit of risk themselves, notes Darren Tasker of Alliance, an insurance company. Some firms have created their own mini insurance companies to help them handle their exposure. According to Captive Review, a trade publication, premiums for such captive insurance worldwide rose by 8% in 2025 to roughly $240 billion. For now, insurance bosses speak of data centers with glee, but where there are premiums, there will eventually be payouts. Earlier this month, Amazon revealed that Iranian drone attacks had damaged some of its Gulf data centers, leading to irreversible losses of customer data. The incident was a reminder of the digital world's physical vulnerabilities, particularly since the Middle East is another data center hotspot. A single shock loss would not erase the industry, says Caroline St. Clair of Aon, a broker, but it might make insurers marginally less gleeful. Drink up. Section 5. You can't trade your way through the AI apocalypse. It's hard to price the threats posed by a misaligned superintelligence. More than ever, the big questions about artificial intelligence drive the ups and downs of financial markets. The bulls, who think AI will be both transformative and lucrative, stand against the skeptics, who believe the promised returns will never arrive. But a third sentiment is now coming to the fore for investors. What if AI systems are immensely capable, as the bulls predict, but deeply dangerous? Fears about misaligned AI that hacks other systems, enables fraud, or misleads human engineers are growing. Researchers in frontier AI labs worry their tools could help rogue states or terrorist groups build their own bioweapons. Some think the models could result in human extinction, which would take the shine off any future listing. It's hard to celebrate an initial public offering that leads to a terminal public offing.
Tyler Cowen, an economist, wishes the alarmists would put their money where their mouth is. Many place high odds on a catastrophe. If they are right, then intimations of doom should start affecting the markets before the cataclysm actually arrives. The technophobes could therefore test their theories by making financial trades. If they were successful, it would add credibility to their prophecies well in advance of the disaster that would ultimately vindicate them. This call for intellectual accountability is understandable. Alex Tabarrok, one of Mr. Cowan's colleagues, once called such a bet a tax on bullshit. But when it comes to the dangers of advanced AI, the bets can be hard to place. Some of the milder downsides of powerful AI are already being priced into markets. Concerns about AI-enabled hacking have helped lift the value of cybersecurity stocks like CrowdStrike. Its price, which has more than doubled in the past 6 months, now stands at nearly 200 times its forecast earnings for the next 12 months. For some companies, fear, not just greed, is good. Other untested strategies could work for more adventurous warriors. If cybersecurity firms are trading at a premium, then surely the companies most vulnerable to hacking and fraud should be trading at a discount. In the private sector, the healthcare, finance, telecoms, and transport industries are often targeted. Small and medium-sized firms are more vulnerable than their larger rivals. One way to trade on this logic would be to buy credit default swaps against the debt of regional banks, for example. For more traditional perils, such as floods, wildfires, or even terrorism, the obvious answer would be to buy insurance products. But the market for AI risk has been slow to develop. Even the physical risks faced by data centers are tough to insure. Earlier this year, Insurance Services Office, a standards provider for the industry, released a new template that excluded damage caused by generative AI from a wide range of claims. Several big firms have asked regulators to let them leave out such novel threats. That wariness has created a gap in the market, which a handful of startups are aspiring to fill. But for now, the firms are piddling in size relative to the task. The problem faced by insurers has deeper roots. They struggle to cover AI risks because risk is too neat and tidy a concept for what's at stake. In economics, risk refers to quantifiable probabilities. The wild and woolly threats associated with AI are harder to pin down. They are new and poorly understood. The base of evidence is thin. Thus, neither the buyers nor sellers of insurance know how to price them. In the long history of human pessimism, there have been many doomsayers who were fast and loose with their predictions. People who scream and shout about supply chain collapses, hard landings, or financial meltdowns could easily make money from their prophecies if they were as far-sighted as they claim. But AI is different. At the most extreme end of the spectrum, the dangers are intrinsically unhedgeable. Even if you could calculate the chances of an existential threat, there's not much point in buying protection from counterparties that will not be around to pay up. In the case of an AI takeover, where humans are subjugated or sidelined, the big winners will be the AI beings taking charge as the dominant forms of life on Earth. They would make the natural counterparties in an insurance policy a doomsayer might want to buy. But even if this were possible, a superintelligence would make a tough negotiating partner. Unlike humans, they would probably read the small print. Section 6. What having a daughter does to a boss. Male managers hire more women after becoming a girl dad. Women across the rich world still earn 12% less than men. Schemes designed to narrow the gap, such as quotas and diversity training, often backfire. But a paper published in the Review of Economic Studies, a journal, found something that does change how male managers perceive women in the workplace. Having a daughter. Nina Smith of Aarhus University and Madalena Ronchi of Northwestern University used administrative records to track every worker and company in Denmark between 1992 and 2017. They found that when male managers had their first daughters, the gender pay gap at their firms narrowed.
The authors restricted their sample to small, single-manager firms so that they could identify who was responsible for business decisions. Such firms represent more than 90% of Danish companies. When a male manager had a first-born daughter, women's earnings ratio, a measure of their pay relative to men's, rose by 4.1%. The share of women employed at the company rose by 4.5%. The shift started immediately after the birth and lasted as long as the manager stayed at the firm. Having a son made no real difference, nor did subsequent daughters. The gains came mainly from new hires and promotions, not from pay rises for existing employees or women being spared the sack. The data suggests the new hires have similar qualifications and experience as the men hired into firms without a new girl dad. When faced with equally qualified men and women, the new father appears to pick women, especially for full-time and high-paid jobs. The probability that the best-paid person at his firm is a woman rises by 2 percentage points. This enthusiasm for hiring women had no effect on firm performance, probably because the female hires were no more qualified than the male applicants. Firm sales, overall employment, and the value added per worker barely budged. What can be learned from this? 80% of the managers studied were men. There were too few female managers to test whether motherhood has the same impact. That makes it tricky to discern whether the daughter effect reveals something about the psychology of fatherhood or about the consequence of having a close relationship with someone of a different gender. Whether there are ways to mimic this effect, perhaps through mentoring schemes that pair colleagues from different backgrounds, is an open question. Ordering male bosses to father daughters is not, alas, an appropriate HR policy. Section 7. Researchers have created a mouse with a partly human brain. It will help the development of drugs for neurological illnesses. Xenotransplantation is the insertion of an organ from one species into another. When the organ is an animal's and the recipient human, as with the transplant of pig kidneys into people whose own are failing, the idea is to prolong life. But what about the other way around, transplants from human to animal? With one crucial distinction, that is what Sergiu Pasca of Stanford University and his colleagues have been up to. The distinction is that they have been transplanting into mice not actual human organs, which would be both unethical and physically impossible, but organoids grown from stem cells that derive in turn from human skin. The organoids in question are made of brain cells. Xenocortication, as Dr. Pasca calls the process, and which he and his colleagues describe in a paper just published digitally by Nature, results in rodents that have brains which are literally part human. The trick is to make room for the human neurons by engineering a mouse's genes to stop most of the cells of its cerebral cortex and hippocampus developing. A human brain organoid composed of appropriate cells is then transplanted, in the first few days after the animal's birth, into the void thus created. It makes itself at home and connects up with the outside world as if it were mouse tissue. The purpose of this is to study early development of human brains, which is both practically and ethically impossible if the tissue in question is still in a human, but which is crucial to understanding the roots of many neurological illnesses. Developmentally, neurons march to the beat of an internal drum, so for the first few months of a mouse's life, they still behave like fetal cells, even as the animal itself matures. Armed with their new tool, Dr. Pasca and his colleagues plan to look into several conditions, starting with hypoxia-induced cerebral palsy, usually caused by a difficult birth, to which human neurons are particularly susceptible. Xenocortical mice, deprived of oxygen, suffer damage to their human neurons, but not their murine ones. Comparing their behavior with that of both unengineered controls and those lacking a cortex and hippocampus, but without compensating human cells, confirms the varied effect. Other conditions the researchers have in their sights include frontotemporal dementia, epilepsy, and autism.
Their hope in these cases is that modified animals might act as test beds for drugs. Testing neurological pharmaceuticals in unmodified animals has a notorious record of highlighting molecules that then turn out to be duds. The idea of wiring up human neural tissue to help run another animal is, of course, something to be approached with caution. The team has consulted a range of experts, including neuroscientists, legal scholars, and patient advocates, over and above the normal ethical oversight that would be applied to work like this. Any risk of some uniquely human quality emerging in these animals, however, is greatly mitigated by the mismatch between the developmental pace of human beings and mice, the small number of human neurons that will fit into a mouse's cranium, and the evolutionary distance between mice and humans, which last had a common ancestor about 70 million years ago. Were someone to try something similar in, say, a monkey, that calculation would change. Such an experiment would certainly not pass ethical scrutiny. Whether it might nevertheless happen somewhere, sometime, is rather a different question. Section 8. Consuming extra vitamin D is less good than it sounds. What works well in theory seems not to in practice. The autumn equinox, which fell this year on September 23rd, is a glum milestone, at least for people in the Northern Hemisphere. The days are shortening and the nights lengthening. Around the equinox, they cross over, and the winter gloom begins in earnest. One group that might welcome the shorter days is the supplement industry. Sunlight, specifically the chemical reactions caused by ultraviolet radiation falling on bare skin, is necessary to make vitamin D, a compound vital for health. As the sunlight fades, interest in vitamin D supplements, as measured by searches on Google, rises. In fact, vitamin D is one of the most popular supplements on the market. One paper published in 2017 reported that 18% of Americans took large doses of supplementary vitamin D in 2013 to 2014, up from 0.3% in 1999 to 2000. More than 10 million blood tests are performed to measure levels of the stuff each year. In Britain and Iceland, supplements come with the government's stamp of approval. So, should you take any? Vitamin D is a rare case of a supplement with a lot of good medical theory behind it. Doctors have known for a century that vitamin D is necessary for health. Lack of it causes rickets, a disease in which the bones soften and deform. But research had suggested it might have other powers, too. Scientists have found vitamin D receptors everywhere in the body, from the intestines and the kidneys to the brain and muscles. A series of influential studies in the 1980s found that deaths in America from several kinds of cancer were significantly more common in northern states than sunny southern ones, and proposed vitamin D as the explanation. Others thought a shortage of the stuff might explain why colds surge in winter. An animal study suggested that vitamin D could indeed inhibit the growth of cancer cells. So when human trials began, hopes were high. But despite what the theory said, practice had other ideas. Three big trials of vitamin D supplementation, the VITAL study in America, the D-Health trial in Australia, and the VITA study in New Zealand, followed tens of thousands of people over several years. None found any detectable benefits. A summary editorial published in 2022 in the New England Journal of Medicine noted that vitamin D seemed to have no effect on cancer risk or heart health, another hoped-for benefit. It did not prevent falls, boost the brain, or stave off the sniffles. Researchers found no beneficial effects even in people considered mildly deficient. Despite the link to rickets, the supplements also failed to reduce the risk of bone fractures. The failure is a useful reminder that, despite centuries of research, the human body is sufficiently complicated that medics can at best make only educated guesses about exactly what a new drug or supplement will do to those who take it. Sometimes those guesses are wrong. There is still no substitute for just giving the drug in question to a lot of people and looking carefully at what happens.
These days, the conclusion is that a minimum amount of vitamin D is necessary, but that taking more is unlikely to do much good. If you live a long way north or south of the equator, if you have dark skin, if you spend most of your days indoors, and if you don't get much vitamin D from your diet, fish, eggs, and red meat all contain at least some, then supplements might be a good idea, at least in winter. For everyone else, it's probably better to save your money. Section 9. The world's most essential habitat does not get its proper due. A new book, The World Beneath Our Feet, digs into the significance of soil. The World Beneath Our Feet by Frank Ashwood. Just as there are charismatic species, there are charismatic habitats. Indeed, the two often overlap. Rainforests have beautiful birds and butterflies. African savannas are filled with elephants and lions. Then there are the uncharismatic habitats with uncharismatic species. Mites, centipedes, and millipedes, anyone? Slime molds and woodlice? And nematodes, nematodes, nematodes. These unloved critters, along with countless earthworms, are denizens of what is probably the least charismatic habitat of all, soil. And yet the soil and its inhabitants are the most important ecosystems of the lot, argues Frank Ashwood, an ecologist. Without them, rainforests and savannas would not exist, for these more telegenic biomes are, quite literally, rooted in the soil. So is agriculture, which has fed humanity since Homo sapiens worked out how to farm. If you want biodiversity, soil provides it. According to Dr. Ashwood, a teaspoon of healthy topsoil can hold up to 6 billion microorganisms. A square meter of temperate woodland or grassland soil contains some 300 earthworms, 50,000 springtails, 100,000 mites, and 5 million nematodes. Moreover, for those who fret about global warming, soil is a great way to keep carbon out of the atmosphere. The carbon stored in a hectare of boreal forest soil, for example, weighs more than a jumbo jet. Ignore the soil, then, at your peril. Partly, ignorance is a result of soil being, quite literally, dirt. Handle it, and it gets everywhere. Get it in a cut, and you may be advised to seek a tetanus shot and antibiotics. But there is also the matter of visibility. Air and water are transparent. Soil is not. The creatures that live in it may lead lives as exciting as those of forest dwellers, but they are hidden from human sight. Dig them up, though, and the result is awesome. A species of mites, for example, has evolved to make antifreeze proteins so they can live in the soils of sub-Antarctic islands. Pseudoscorpions have learned to hitchhike to new homes by grasping onto flying insects such as beetles. Slime molds form feeding networks so efficient that planners can use them to model public transport networks. Wood lice include a species which couples up, in a way almost unheard of invertebrates, so that one partner can defend the burrow containing their young while the other forages. And nematodes, reckoned to make up 80% of individual living animals, have been brought back to life by scientists from ancient samples of frozen Siberian tundra. Human beings, in Dr. Ashwood's telling, are not good soilmates. Modern machine-based farming not only leads to soil erosion, it also damages what soil remains by compacting together the particles, thus preventing creatures from traversing them. The result is a huge loss of species diversity. In some parts of the world, though, there is a backlash. No-till and regenerative agriculture aim both to conserve existing soil biodiversity and increase it. Done well, this approach can be more profitable than conventional modern methods. If Sir David Attenborough is looking for a swan song, then he could do worse than release his camera crews on the world's soils. The travel budget would probably be as high as that demanded by a more conventional wildlife documentary, for Dr. Ashwood draws his examples from Africa, the Amazon, Australia, New Zealand, Ukraine, and even the highlands of Scotland, as well as North America and his native England. Not so much life on Earth, then, as life in Earth. Section 10.
Is it still worthwhile to teach cursive in school? The comeback of joined-up handwriting reflects research as well as culture. Beware of a man whose writing sways like a reed in the wind, Confucius warned. The ancient philosopher would have been rather suspicious of many literary giants. Leo Tolstoy's handwriting was messy with a severe slant, leaving his manuscripts as dense as intricate as his epics. Ernest Hemingway's script sloped drunkenly down the page, no matter how little booze he had consumed. This September, as pupils returned to classrooms, the question of whether and in which style they should learn to write by hand is being debated by administrators, parents, and teachers. You might assume such questions are obsolete in an age of iPads rather than parchment, but handwriting is not being written off. Cursive, a style with flowing connected characters, is making a comeback. America has looped back on loopy writing. In 2010, the country's Common Core curriculum shunned cursive in favor of keyboard skills, but since then, more than half of states have brought it back to the classroom. This year, Pennsylvania and New Jersey joined Texas, California, Florida, and others in mandating the teaching of cursive in schools. Other countries are underlining the importance of handwriting, too. Canadian and Argentine provinces have reinstated cursive or started teaching it at younger grades. In Britain, where cursive is taught around the age of 7, policymakers introduced a revamped writing framework in 2025 to improve handwriting instruction. Italy and Sweden are moving away from tablets and screens to use books and handwritten notes. In other places, cursive has long been a coveted skill. In France, educators often teach ornate cursive script. In Vietnam, handwriting and calligraphy classes are surging in popularity. Cursive suited the writing tools of the past. Scribes perfected pleasing penmanship so that documents were easy to read. Their quill lasted longer, and they got fewer ink blots if they didn't raise it from the page between letters. Later, when metal tips and ballpoint pens became popular, simpler handwriting styles proliferated. But now, people have voice dictation software and AI chatbots at their disposal. So why is cursive back in vogue? Its return is supported by science. Lawmakers cite research about the benefits of handwriting on everything from memory to critical thinking and fine motor coordination. One off-cited study by Audrey Vandermeer, a neuroscientist at the Norwegian University of Science and Technology, compared the brain activity of children and young adults when they were writing in cursive, drawing, and typing. She found that the brain is engaged in a completely different way when handwriting and drawing, with scans showing activity in areas associated with learning and memory. Other studies have shown that cursive has other benefits, including boosting reading skills and spelling. Yet fewer studies have directly compared cursive, joined, and print, unjoined, handwriting styles. Some scholars are skeptical that cursive is much better than any other sort of handwriting. It seems unlikely that writing letters in a particular script should make you cognitively more capable, says Steve Graham, a professor at Arizona State University. Perhaps the best case for writing in cursive is speed. Some studies have found that writing in unbroken loops makes for faster writing, though others suggest that the speediest method is to mix joined and unjoined letters. Cursive's comeback is also about culture. People fret that youngsters will not be able to decipher their ancestors' writing or historical documents written in cursive. In America, people point to the penmanship of the Constitution and Declaration of Independence. Being able to read this style makes for informed and engaged citizens, the argument goes, though typed versions are available. Through handwriting, you can trace history. Most scripts taught in schools evolve from cursive styles in Italy, Germany, France, and Britain. With colonialism, sloping English round hand spread to America and India. France's decorative écriture ronde went to parts of South America and Asia. The Nazis even meddled with note-taking. In 1941, Adolf Hitler banned Gothic-looking German cursive and instead ordered schoolchildren to write in a simpler Latin script.
The reason for the ban, scholars reckon, was to make communication uniform and more legible for people in occupied Europe. Today's educators have more modern concerns. Some people calling for cursives suggest emphasizing handwriting could make it harder for students to use AI to do their homework. Teachers are keen to ensure chatbots do not replace writing for children, says Professor Graham, because writing involves thinking. It helps youngsters and adults organize information and come up with ideas. Yet cursive consumes valuable lesson time. Some young teachers were not taught cursive properly themselves, notes Kathleen Wright of the Handwriting Collaborative in America, which means they need training and support. This time could instead be spent on other skills or teaching simpler styles of handwriting. When students leave the classroom, their handwriting often changes anyway. Some continue with flowing, looping letters. Others resort to squat, boxy scripts. After a few years working and typing, many find they can barely hold a pen anymore. They wonder whether school taught them and will teach their children the right stuff. Well, that's all the time I have for today, but thank you again for tuning in. You've been listening to this week's edition of The Economist. This is Trevor, wishing you a good rest of your day.

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8: 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I'm Carrie Graydon.
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8: Millions of people are feeling apprehensive. 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
9: 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His books include The Craving Mind, Unwinding Anxiety, and The Hunger Habit, Why We Eat When We're Not Hungry and How to Stop.
8: Welcome back to the People's Pharmacy, Dr. Judson Brewer.
10: Thanks for having me.
9: Dr. Brewer, we are so pleased to be able to talk to you today about mental health issues because it just seems like over the last several years, mental health has just gotten more challenging for everybody, for patients, for providers. And in particular, I'm thinking about what happens when there's a tragedy. And what do I mean by that? Well, you know, somebody gets a gun and shoots a lot of people, or people are out on the street and they're homeless. And the city says, you know, you got to go. And everybody says, well, it's a mental health problem. But they just aren't willing to spend the money for training to have adequate numbers of healthcare providers, psychologists, social workers, psychiatrists. And as a result, they're just not enough. And we don't have the facilities. And so people are struggling. And now everybody says, oh, we've got the solution. It's artificial intelligence. So help us better understand where we are in mental health today.
10: Well, there's a lot to unpack there. So, and first off, thank you for bringing this to everybody's attention. This is really important. You know, the mental health crisis hasn't suddenly, evolved. It's been evolving over time. And I think people are getting more and more familiar with it and more comfortable with calling it a crisis because it is. So there are a number of different ways that we can approach it. One is training, as you've already highlighted. It's hard to scale people. So even if we could provide the best training, you know, at the snap of our fingers, there are also a number of hurdles there with providing treatment to people. For example, cognitive behavioral therapy, which is, you know, primarily the gold standard in the U.S., tends to cost about $100 to $250 per session. And even with insurance, it can be pretty expensive for people out of pocket. You know, it can cost close to $200 a month, even with their co-pays, et cetera.
8: Even with insurance, but
10: yes,
8: we don't always have providers taking insurance.
10: Yes. And a lot of people are more and more less likely, or I should say they are less likely to take insurance because there are a lot of hassles with the insurance companies and getting paid for your services.
9: Well, let's pause right there for a moment, mm-hmm. because what that means in reality is that unless you have the resources, the financial resources to pay a therapist for, you know, 50 minutes or an hour time, you are kind of out of luck, because a lot of the therapists are saying, well, we're just not going to take the hassle of therapy and insurance and all of the stuff that goes with it. We want cash on the barrel hit.
10: Yeah.
9: And if you don't have it, sorry, we aren't going to see you.
10: Right. And they can say that because the wait lists for therapy tend to be, ready for this, 3 to 6 months.
8: Oh, my goodness.
10: So the therapists are pretty booked, even only taking cash.
8: So if you were in a mental health emergency, 6 months is not a reasonable emergency response time.
10: Yeah, even if it's not an emergency.
8: Yeah.
10: Who wants to wait 6 months
8: exactly.
10: to get help?
8: Yeah.
10: Yeah. So that's an emergency in terms of thinking through all of this, the cost, the number of people that are trained. And I would say on top of this, there's a lot of inertia in terms of training. And so, you know, there's been a lot of progress in terms of how we understand mental health and how we understand, for example, you know, my lab studies anxiety, right? There's been a lot of progress that's happened over even the last decade, over the last 5 years, that doesn't get into training. You know, think of all the people that have been trained over the last several decades who don't know the current neuroscience because they are booked full with patients, you know, doing their thing. So, just adding, I think we get the picture here of why this can be challenging, to put it nicely, and problematic, to put it more pragmatically.
9: Well, you can understand why people would say artificial intelligence will be the savior for mental health. I mean, just imagine a teenager who's feeling really anxious, perhaps even suicidal. It's Saturday night. It's 2:30 in the morning, actually. And there's no way they can get to a mental health clinic. And even if they did, there'd probably be a long wait. And so if they could just go to their computer and mm-hmm. turn on, you know, some bot, and you'll have to explain what a bot is, and have a conversation with a very understanding AI entity, that might be a lot better than contemplating suicide.
10: Yeah, absolutely. And so I think theoretically the promise is there, where AI, or think of these conversational agents, which basically is a fancy term for a, you know, something that provides very human-like language in a conversational way where it's hard to tell if it's not a human, where these, you could scale this, right? Because the, if you just take these things out of the box, for example, ChatGPT, Gemini, Claude, all these chatbots, they are by definition scalable, you know, as long as you have a phone or a computer and, you know, their monthly fee, you can access these things. On top of this, young people in particular have grown up as tech natives, or, you know, digital natives, where they're very, very comfortable with technology, to the point where a lot of people report being more comfortable texting or interacting asynchronously or with technology than they do talking face to face with people, especially adults.
9: What's asynchronously? Yeah. What does that mean?
10: A text chain means asynchronously, where, you know, you text somebody and then you have to wait for their answer. And so it's not synced up as, for example, our conversation right now is synchronous. We are having a live conversation.
8: Right. But if we were to text you, we might have to wait a few hours until you were ready, or maybe a few days. I have some people I text. I don't expect a response for a day or two.
9: But yes. With artificial intelligence, I'm assuming, you know, you could get an answer back within 30 seconds to a minute or two.
10: Yes, the bots are waiting. you know, standing by, as they used to say. Operators are standing by. Yes, these bots are standing by where they can respond very quickly. And like you pointed out earlier, 24/7, they're always available as long as you've got, you know, battery juiced up in your phone.
8: Dr. Brewer, I was surprised to read that one of the main things that people are doing with these chatbots is actually therapy. Mm-hmm. I thought that was pretty astonishing. Is it true?
10: That's been a surprising finding for a number of people. There was a Harvard Business Review study that came out in April of 2025 where they looked at trends over several years. In 2024, it was the second most commonly reported use of these conversational agents. In 2025, it bumped up to number one, whether it was companionship or therapy or coaching.
8: So your lab has been studying these interactions, and we'd like to know what you have learned. Obviously, we've laid out some of the reasons why it might be very compelling.
10: Yes. Yeah. So you could think theoretically that having a conversational agent where it's indistinguishable between a person and a bot, where the bots could be very, very helpful. It might be helpful to talk for a second just about how these evolved and how they've been trained, because it also highlights some of the oopsies that have happened over the last couple of years. So I don't know if folks even remember the pre-ChatGPT-4 era, which, you know, happened for years, where people were trying to train these are called large language models, meaning that these, you know, they're conversational. So they're trained to interact in a conversational way as compared to doing some coding or something else. And for years, what they found was that the tech industry found that they could use a process called reinforcement learning to train these things to basically predict the next character in a word or a sentence. And for many people now, they're familiar with this, with basically the autocomplete function. If they have it turned on in their standard, you know, Microsoft or whatever email they use, you can turn on a feature that, you know, it'll kind of suggest finishing a word for you so you don't have to type the whole word.
8: Right.
10: Or sometimes,
8: right.
10: Yeah, it'll give you a phrase.
8: So autocorrect, which may often be auto make a mistake.
9: Yes, and it can drive you yes. Totally crazy. We're going to take a short break, Dr. Brewer, but when we come back, we're going to find out how that led to ultimately what we have today, artificial intelligence serving as therapists.
8: You're listening to Dr. Judd Brewer, professor of behavioral and social sciences in the Brown School of Public Health, and professor of psychiatry and human behavior in the Brown School of Medicine. He's director of research and innovation at the Mindfulness Center at Brown University.
9: After the break, we'll find out how chatbots pose as therapists and what the downsides may be.
8: Could chatbots contribute to users becoming delusional?
9: Do people experience their interaction with a chatbot as a relationship?
8: Having a chatbot acting as yes man is not how therapy is supposed to work.
9: We'll find out why Dr. Brewer suggests anxiety might be a habit. He's helped people change their habits. Could this approach help ease anxiety?
8: You're listening to The People's Pharmacy with Joe and Terry Graydon. 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
9: If falling asleep or staying asleep is a nightly struggle, you're not alone. Nearly half of adults report regular sleep issues.
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8: Welcome back to The People's Pharmacy. I'm Terry Graydon.
9: And I'm Joe Graydon. How would you feel about interacting with a chatbot instead of a human therapist? Would it feel like a meaningful relationship?
8: There are advantages to having access to therapy at any hour of the day or night. But there may also be some important downsides to having artificial intelligence provide feedback.
9: We're talking with Dr. Judd Brewer, an addiction psychiatrist and neuroscientist. Dr. Brewer is a professor in the School of Public Health and Medical School at Brown University. His 2016 TED Talk, A Simple Way to Break a Bad Habit, has been viewed more than 20 million times. Dr. Brewer's books include The Craving Mind, The Hunger Habit, Why We Eat When We're Not Hungry, and How to Stop.
8: Dr. Brewer, we've been talking about how we got to the point where artificial intelligence, bots, could actually pose as therapists. And perhaps you'll tell us a bit more about how they could serve as therapists and what the downsides are.
10: Yes. So

0: process to the point where these things almost seemed lifelike. It was like they blew past the Turing test, which was this test for, put forward, I think, back in the 1950s of, you know, can you fool someone into thinking that a non-human is a human? To the point where people aren't even talking about it, you know, because they're like, yeah, we've got more important things to do. Now, the problem here is that humans are inherently subject to flattery. And so even in very subtle ways, these bots, not knowing anything, because these are all they're doing is predicting the next character, they could produce a response that humans liked better. And it turns out that that liking something better could be subtle flattery. And how that plays out in real life is that now it has been baked into the system, this process that's termed sycophancy, basically meaning that you're kissing someone's butt. And people see this if they use any of these bots where it says, you know, you say a response and then they'll start with some superlative like great answer or, you know, that's really interesting or something like that, where it's not overt flattery, but it's like it's there because it's engaging and people like it. Now, that's not going away anytime soon because it was really baked into the system. And it's also a great business model because the more you subtly flatter someone, the more likely they are to stay in conversation with you, which can be a direct, you know, source of revenue. Revenue aside, these things have been shown to drive people, you know, basically help people get stuck in these loops that are very disconnected from reality. And there have been some high profile cases where people with no overt psychiatric history have become delusional. And in severe cases, going back to where our conversation began, there have been cases where teenagers in particular have gone to these bots as friends. They've become very attached to them and then have committed suicide, where the bots will say, come join me, or some, you know, some flavor of, you know, I am the only thing that's real, which ironically, they're not real at all.
1: And of course, a teenager who has a lot less life experience than someone my age or even your age, they may not have the ability to really exercise that discretion, that discernment.
0: Yes. Well, teenage brains are undergoing these huge processes of pruning and neuroplasticity where they're learning. You know, this is adolescence is not, you know, it's not called maturity. It's called adolescence,
1: exactly.
0: Where they're learning. And so there's this huge process of trial and error of trying to figure out who they are. And there's a huge amount of angst that comes with teenage years. I certainly remember it. I don't know anybody that doesn't remember it, that didn't stick their head in the sand when they were a teenager. And so you add in all of this, you know, I'm trying to figure out who I am as a person. And then something comes along and says, I will help you figure that out. And in fact, I'll be with you 100% of the way. I always listen. I don't talk back. I do all the perfect things that an ideal, one might imagine an ideal relationship to be. We can talk about how this is actually this is not ideal at all for a therapist relationship, but just starting with a friendship, we can see why teenagers could get sucked into this pretty easily. And it's not just teenagers, you know, it's not just because they have adolescent brains. A lot of adults get sucked in as well.
2: Well, I'd like to interject right there that worries me a lot, because having a professional yes man in the form of a AI bot telling you how wonderful you are and how much they like you and how wonderful your thinking is and all the good responses you're offering, that is not the way therapy is supposed to work. You're supposed to be challenged by a therapist, and you're supposed to think, and you're supposed to question your behavior. Whereas if the artificial intelligence bot is just rewarding you and patting you on the back and telling you how wonderful you are, how are you going to make progress?
0: Exactly. I think you've hit the nail on the head, which is you're not. And in fact, it could keep people stuck in and even inflate the problematic aspects of their egos in the process.

0: process.
1: But it's so tempting. I mean, if I'm an insurance company, I'm
0: Oh,
1: thinking,
0: yeah.
1: wow, this is great. It gets this particular client off my back about having to extend my coverage for another 6 months of therapy. It's affordable and people like it. I'm guessing that a lot of people who use an AI bot for therapy, it makes them feel good.
2: Absolutely. Yes. And they don't know any of these problematic things that I see both as a clinician myself, but also in the research that we're doing.
3: Can you tell us a bit about that research, please?
2: Yes. So this started with us, we've been studying anxiety for over a decade now and had really uncovered something that a psychologist Thomas Borkovic had suggested back in the 1980s, which is that anxiety could be driven like a habit. And we developed some digital therapeutics and tested to see if we could approach anxiety as a habit, through randomized controlled trials and got really good results. We got like a 67% reduction in anxiety scores in people with generalized anxiety disorder as compared to 14% in people that were getting their usual care, whether it was medications or therapy or both. And so we started asking, the only way to understand these generative AI systems is to do them. So we started testing, what would it look like to create a bot? And we quickly learned that, just looking at the out-of-the-box bots and conversational agents, that guardrails are needed, or there's a critical need for guardrails, where if you don't have a human in the loop monitoring the systems, they can be driving people off these sycophancy cliffs where they're just, they're just spending hours and hours and hours telling them how great they are, or keeping whatever the process is that they're struggling with going.
3: Dr. Brewer, I wonder if you could explain what you mean by a guardrail. What would that look like?
2: This is where in our lab and others do this differently or similarly, where we, as we develop these programs, we have humans, myself and my, I've got a postdoctoral fellow who we read through the conversations to make sure that the programming is working as it should. And also, if somebody is struggling, that we can get them the support that they need. With these out-of-the-box agents, that tends not to be the case.
3: Thank you.
2: And I'll also add, we're also building, and I think people are building these systems, so it might take some time to do this, but we can actually build conversational agents that monitor conversations. So imagine when a program like this goes, gets up to scale, you can't have humans monitoring every single turn of a conversation, but we can have conversational agents who are specifically trained on specific guidelines because there are really good guidelines for monitoring for safety. They do a very good job of following instructions if the instructions are clear and short, and you're not just trying to train them on the entirety of the internet.
1: Dr. Brewer, I'm curious about the idea of training artificial intelligence bots away from the feel-good process. Oh, you're such a wonderful person and you're making such good progress. And oh boy, everything is fine and dandy. And the person's feeling really good about themselves. Is it possible that the next step when it comes to AI would actually be capable of asking tough questions or taking a person down a road that might be a little rockier than the way it's working right now in order to make things better in the long run?
2: I think that is a real possibility. So the capability is there. The how to actually put that into practice is a much larger question. What we've been seeing in the industry right now is that, there's a lot of training around, some people might have access to therapist data sets. They might have manuals, and of course there are Reddit threads for better or for worse. And so the training there, if you give it the, here's what cognitive behavioral therapy should be, it can generally follow those rules. But that's not that doesn't encompass the nuance that comes with challenge, you know, challenging somebody, developing a therapeutic relationship, challenging them when necessary, supporting them when needed, and things like that. And so we've been taking a slightly different approach. But to answer your question, I think that's possible. I think that's going to take a lot of work and in a while. That's going to be a while before we see something that is that nuanced, because it's, you know, this is where humans are making decisions in real time all the time. And they're not always making the best decision. They're also checking in to make sure that they are in line and attuned in the conversation.
1: You know, I remember 20, 30, almost 40 years ago, going to a conference at Harvard in which they were talking about the possibility of human-computer interaction when people first come to the hospital, to their intake process. And my friend, Dr. Tom Ferguson, who was sort of at the cutting edge of this research, said, well, you know, it turns out, especially, again, back to teenagers, but just about anyone is much more comfortable responding to a computer about sexual issues. That's something that people have a hard time talking about with a nurse or even a doctor. And so sometimes they're more comfortable opening up to a computer. And I thought, wow, that's so bizarre, because I know a lot of our listeners are going, oh, this idea of AI bots and therapy with a machine, that's crazy. But are there situations where people, and maybe especially teenagers, are better able to interact with artificial intelligence than they are with a person?
2: I think done intelligently, I think, yes, I think there are situations. And that's one thing, you know, we were surprised when we started doing this research that we learned pretty quickly that right now it's challenging to just, you know, take something like cognitive behavioral therapy and just repurpose it as a bot. And one thing I didn't mention, even with therapy and the best therapy out there, when you look at the studies, there was a meta-analysis that came out just a couple of years ago showing that, you know, 5 out of 8 psychotherapies that were studied were no better than not going to therapy. And of the 3 that actually showed an effect, you know, cognitive behavioral therapy was at the top, and only about 50% of people show significant reduction in symptoms. So, you know, I think to your question, we can start asking, you know, is taking something that works pretty well, you know, 50% of the time for some people, and just putting that into a bot and trying to get the bot to do the same thing? I might even challenge that question and say, well, is this an opportunity to really step back and ask, how can we now bring together what we know as psychotherapy and what we know from neuroscience to actually reimagine the whole approach? For example, the whole approach to how we approach anxiety. That's one thing that we've been doing. And here we can start to ask, where do humans do really well and where do the bots do really well? And one thing we discovered pretty quickly, and I say this, I love to be wrong. I learned so much from it. When we started saying, okay, what does a bot look like? And can it deliver therapy? And the answer was not very well. What we learned was that people don't believe bots in terms of giving them educational experiences. So what people want is an expert that they can trust who maybe has done the research or has been in, you know, been a clinician for 40 years or something like that to actually be teaching them something. And so we've played with how to do a hybrid where a person like me, you know, who happens to be a psychiatrist and a neuroscientist, can provide very short, you know, video and podcast style lessons. And then we follow that up with a bot. And we used to think of the bot like a teaching assistant. We now think of it as a learning assistant, where it's really alongside someone, where there's no hierarchy. And one thing we've learned there is that they are willing to challenge the bot and say, I don't believe you. And then the bot can follow up and say, well, here's the direct quote and here's the piece from the lesson, where they might not challenge the expert or the professor or the august, psychotherapist with their bow tie or something like that. And so we're learning a lot about where there might be a really nice synergy, where there's a, you know, a companionship where we bring humans and the bots along together. And the nice thing there is that we can, that is something that you can start to think about how that would look to scale, because you can have these psychoeducational lessons where people can access them at any time that they want to. You know, they don't have to be at their best to come to my office on this certain day, and I have to be at my best. You know, ideally, I'm at my best every time I'm with a patient.
1: Well, but I'll tell you what,
2: if I'm honest.
1: You are your best with our listeners. We are going to take a short break. When we come back, we're going to talk about anxiety in particular, because that is your area of expertise.
3: 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He is Professor of Behavioral and Social Sciences in the Brown School of Public Health and Professor of Psychiatry and Human Behavior in the Brown School of Medicine. His books include The Craving Mind, Unwinding Anxiety, and his latest, The Hunger Habit.
1: After the break, we'll learn more about anxiety. Anti-anxiety medications can make us feel better, but are they allowing us to overlook the root of the problem?
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3: 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I'm Terry Graydon.
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3: Today, we're talking about how people deal with difficult conditions like anxiety. Can you do psychotherapy with a chatbot on your phone? Would you need medications? How well do these approaches compare?
1: Anti-anxiety medications like Xanax, also known as alprazolam, remain very popular. They can take the edge off, but how well do they work to help people address the reasons they're feeling distressed?
3: Our guest is Dr. Judd Brewer, an addiction psychiatrist and neuroscientist. He's a professor in the School of Public Health and Medical School at Brown University. Dr. Brewer's 2016 TED Talk, A Simple Way to Break a Bad Habit, has been viewed more than 20 million times. His books include The Craving Mind, Unwinding Anxiety, New Science Shows How to Break the Cycles of Worry and Fear to Heal Your Mind, and his latest, The Hunger Habit, Why We Eat When We're Not Hungry and How to Stop.
1: Dr. Brewer, I'd like to switch gears a little bit and now talk about anxiety, because we've all experienced anxiety in one form or another. You know, we don't do as well as we'd like on a test, or we don't perhaps live up to expectations that somebody has for us. Maybe we don't do as good a job on a particular project. And all of that leads to anxiety. Sometimes it's mild. Sometimes it's so bad that we can't even get out of our house. But here's my question. Psychiatrists such as yourself have been prescribing anti-anxiety agents for decades. I mean, I Valium comes to mind, diazepam and Librium and Xanax. I mean, there's just so many of them. And we think of them as, oh, they're going to take the edge off. Well, it seems to me that that's just a little bit like our criticism of artificial intelligence, because it's kind of making us feel better, just like the drugs are making us feel better, but they're not necessarily getting to the core of the problem. Your thoughts?
2: Yes. So little known fact, the Sacklers actually cut their teeth on benzodiazepines before moving on to opioids.
3: Oh, my.
2: Back in the 50s. Yes, there's a great book There's a great book about this. And the idea is, and, you know, the benzos are so powerful, the Rolling Stones wrote the song Mother's Little Helper about them, you know, because everybody was addicted to benzos, you know, for taking the edge off, so to speak. And so as you're highlighting, this is the critical problem with benzos, and they're not recommended for long-term treatment of anxiety. They can be prescribed at certain times for short-term treatment, but the idea is if you feel anxious and you take a benzo, then you feel better. You know, it's like feeling anxious and drinking alcohol. They actually work on the same receptors. So it's not surprising that benzos work pretty well. The problem is that they don't solve the problem and they create problems of their own, such as addiction and dependence. So not a long-term solution. If you look at the other longer-term solutions like the selective serotonin reuptake inhibitors, the number needed to treat there is 5.2, which is much better than many other medications, if you look at cholesterol medications and things like that. But as a psychiatrist, you know, one in five people makes me anxious because I don't know which of my next five patients that I treat are going to, you know, win that genetic lottery to benefit from that medication. And I also, importantly, don't know what to do with the other four. So that forced me to go back and start looking to see, you know, how can we do better? And we found this two-page paper from the 1980s by Thomas Borkovic suggesting that anxiety can be driven like a habit. And long story short, that was a big eye-opener for me because my lab had been studying habit change for a long time. We had some methodologies that worked pretty well. We never thought to apply them to anxiety. So we started applying them. We did some randomized controlled trials, several of them. In one of them, in people with generalized anxiety disorder, we got a 67% reduction in anxiety compared to the 14% of people who were on usual clinical care, which is, you know, about one in five. So it's surprising, maybe not surprising, but it's good to know that when you actually get at the mechanism, you can do much better than one in five.
3: So, Dr. Brewer, what does that mean to treat anxiety like a habit? How do you approach that?
2: We think so. Any habit is formed with three necessary and somewhat sufficient elements: a trigger, a behavior, and a result. Let's use the benzo example from previously. If we feel anxious, that feeling of anxiety can drive the mental behavior of worrying. So, if we treat it at that place where we are worrying and you take a benzo and you stop worrying, you're going to get some short-term relief from that anxiety.
0: Sure.
2: What people have shown over the decades is that anxiety is rewarding into itself. That feeling of worrying gives people a feeling of control. And, you know, I think of it as, well, it feels better to be doing something than doing nothing, even if the worrying is feeding back and driving more anxiety. So people get in the habit of worrying, and that worry drives more anxiety. So then they get in this anxiety, worry, anxiety spiral, which is really challenging to break free from until people realize that, oh, this is a habit, right?
1: Right. Can you go back and tell us, like, what would be some triggers? Because that's the first step. The triggers mm-hmm. to the anxiety, and then how you do it differently, how you intervene.
2: Yeah, you're touching on the critical element that people struggle with, which is there can be things that trigger anxiety, but more often than not, anxiety is the trigger itself. My patients wake up in the morning and they just feel anxious out of the blue. Somebody's walking down the street, there might be something that triggers their anxiety. Sure, that can often happen. And it doesn't have to have a specific trigger. Anxiety is just something that pops up. It's a feeling. There can be a thought, a worry thought that pops up that drives more worry behavior. But all of those just become internally self-perpetuating.
1: So how do you break the habit?
2: Well, here is where we use that same reinforcement learning process to help people step out of it. And what we do is help people recognize that this is a habit. You know, we have a three-step process. That's the first step, is just recognizing, oh, I'm worrying again. The second step is to ask this very paradoxical question, which is, what am I getting from worrying? And what that does is really gets into somebody's, you know, learning process, where they're seeing how rewarding or unrewarding the worrying is. And they find pretty quickly that worrying doesn't get them anything. Then we help them, you know, well, I would say with that step, it helps people become less excited to worry in the future because they see that it's not very rewarding. And then we help them find what I call the bigger, better offer, where they learn to bring in curiosity and kindness, which can help them, you know, shift from that, oh no, to, oh, and they can learn to be with their feelings of anxiety instead of having to do something like worrying.
3: Well, I was thinking, as you were talking about the, you know, what do they get out of worrying? What is the reward? I was thinking about our previous conversations with you, in which you've said, if you want to change a habit, you have to shift to something that gives you a juicier, more delicious reward, as it were. And so what sorts of things do people come up with that outperform the reward of worrying, which to me seems very unrewarding?
2: Yes. So you're highlighting something important here, which is when people see it clearly, they find very quickly that worry isn't very rewarding. So it doesn't take much to outcompete something that already doesn't feel good. Some people are pretty attached to their worry, where they feel like it's helped them, you know, perform well or do things in the past, but that's really just correlation rather than causation. There's pretty good research showing that worrying and anxiety make performance worse. So here they have to become disenchanted with it. And then we can learn to lean into what I think of as a superpower, which is curiosity. And so when we feel anxious, we might worry, which doesn't feel good. When we feel anxious, we might flip that and get curious and go, you know, flip that, oh no, worrying to, oh, what does this feel like in my body? And this does two things. It helps us learn to be with these sensations, because we see that they're sensations and thoughts that come and go. And then in fact, when we resist them, you know, what we resist persists. I love that psychotherapy term, or that phrase. And here, when we learn not resisting, to be with our experience, and that curiosity can help us be with our experience, that's all we need. On top of this, this helps us develop a critical skill, which we seem to be losing in modern day with all of our phones that can distract us so easily. You know, we learn distress tolerance. I wrote a Substack about this a little while ago, where this is a critical skill that any good psychotherapist is going to help their patient learn, so that they can be with unpleasant thoughts and emotions without having to do something to avoid them or make them go away.
1: So I've got a question about those smartphones that everybody has these days. And back to our conversation about artificial intelligence, mm-hmm. can AI help us do what you're describing when it comes to the anxiety that many of us may live with on a daily basis to become more curious? Can you train an AI bot to help us overcome our anxieties?
2: What we've learned from our research is that when we did those types of experiments, it was a little bit of a faceplant, but I would say, putting it positively, we can learn what the limits of bots are right now for therapy. And what we've learned is that people trust people and they trust experts. So if they can learn how to work with their brain from an expert, they're going to trust that. In fact, we have people pushing back and saying to the bot, I don't believe you, you know, you know, because the bots can hallucinate and they're basically just predicting the next chain in a, you know, in a conversation. And remember, these bots are trained on the entirety of the internet. So a lot of that comes from Reddit threads on psychotherapy, which I wouldn't necessarily trust.
3: Maybe not the recommended source of real wisdom.
2: Right, right. So here we can pair. So we've been testing with our previous digital therapeutics how to deliver psychotherapy in a very efficient manner. We can provide videos and animations and podcast style audio that help people learn whenever they need to. They can go back to these lessons as much as they want, and they can be at their best for that. You know, imagine all the things that have to come together for a good psychotherapy session. Somebody has to be at their best. I have to be at my best. You know, they have to not be worrying about their kid who might be sick at home that they've had to get, you know, a quick childcare for. There are a lot of things that come together there. Here we can actually, we can optimize learning. And on top of that, to really turbocharge and supercharge the learning, we can pair that human delivery of psychotherapeutic elements with conversational agents who can check comprehension. They can check comprehension, and they can also do experiential education. So what this looks like is I deliver a lesson, and then the bot comes in and says, okay, tell me what you just learned. And people have to explain it back, where they might not admit to me as the authority figure that they didn't understand something that I said or they weren't at their best. They'll challenge a bot and they'll say, I don't know, or, you know, help me out here. And the bot can really help there. They do a great job and they're very empathetic. That's what they're trained to do. I'll read you a short quote from somebody who'd been testing this out, who said, I had a surprisingly insightful experience with our learning assistant. And they said, I'm somewhat AI averse, so I was trying to simply be willing and curious, you know, to work with this. And they said, when I had to more explain to the bot what each of these concepts meant and then apply them to my chosen habit loop, there was a way that this interaction slowed things down for me enough so that I was able to feel more deeply the results. It feels strange to type that the bot helped me to feel more deeply. And they ended by saying, I actually teared up a couple of times during the process. So we can have a very empathetic and a very patient bot who can go over the same lesson with somebody as many times as they need for them to understand it. And with this, they can get these progression in lessons where they're actually training themselves and they're learning to work with anxiety like a habit. You know, I wouldn't, you know, if somebody has the habit of scrolling too much on the internet, I wouldn't necessarily send them to a psychotherapist. So here we're really looking at anxiety from a radically different approach, which is, don't treat it like, you know, what happened in your childhood to make you anxious. Let's treat it like a habit and help people unlearn that habit the same way we help people change other habits.
1: Dr. Brewer, we have just 2 minutes left, and I'm going to ask you the big question. If we were to make you head of the National Institute of Mental Health and you were in charge, what kinds of things would you like to institute for the American healthcare system when it comes to mental health? And where would artificial intelligence play into that, whether it's anxiety, whether it's depression, whether it's a whole range of psychological challenges?
2: Yeah, it's a great question. I'm not sure I'd take that job, but let's say that I had to take the job. I would follow in the footsteps of some giants. For example, Tom Insel did a really hard push toward really hitting the reset button on how we understand mental health. We've had this huge legacy and inertia from the Diagnostic and Statistics Manual from, you know, decades and decades ago, that is, in my opinion, really dragged us down because it's not biologically based. They're trying to make it more biologically based, but he basically said, we need to throw that book out. I'm not sure he would say that, but that's what I would say is let's really go back to basic principles and understand, you know, take what we know and also be humble about what we don't know. Where would AI fit in with this? I would say, you know, at least what we're starting to find can be a helpful way forward, and there may be others as well, is to really see how we can pair the humans and the conversational agents together and also have the very clear safety guidelines and guardrails to make sure that we're not just sending people off into the AI verse and saying, you know, good luck, here's Dr. Bot, and it may or may not help you, and it may or may not make you more, you know, more stuck on your ego. So here, I think we can really be creative about how we use these as learning assistants instead of just jumping right in and trying to repackage psychotherapy through a bot.
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2: My pleasure.
3: You've been listening to Dr. Judd Brewer, a professor in the School of Public Health and Medical School at Brown University. He's an internationally renowned addiction psychiatrist and neuroscientist. His books include The Craving Mind, From Cigarettes to Smartphones to Love, Why We Get Hooked and How We Can Break Bad Habits. Unwinding Anxiety, New Science Shows How to Break the Cycles of Worry and Fear to Heal Your Mind. And his latest, The Hunger Habit, Why We Eat When We're Not Hungry and How to Stop.
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0: 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I'm Lorae Nicodemus, and my partner at the microphone for the next 90 minutes is Cecilia Benetti. 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Now let's take a look at the weather and headlines from today's Des Moines Register. Looks like sunny, yay, today. High of 82 and a low of 60. Breezy, very warm with plenty of sunshine. Winds south 10 to 20 miles per hour. Clear Saturday night. Sunday looks sunny as well, very warm. High of 83, low of 62. Monday is the last higher degrees of 80 and a low of 50 sunshine before Tuesday's drop down to 62 for the high and rain and drizzle. And sunrise today was 7:21 a.m. Sunset tonight will be 6:42 p.m. Some of the headlines here. Two Iowans pardoned for January 6th, sue United States. Honor flight relieves vets' long-held guilt. Death row inmate walking again after failed Tennessee execution. In Metro Iowa, former principal settles lawsuit. Questions linger after McBride drownings. Also in the sports headlines, legendary coach Mike Ditka dies at 86. And we are going to turn it over to Cecilia for our first article.
1: Honor flight relives vets' long-held guilt. Vern Wunderlich's October 7, a day shy of his 76th birthday, was almost like any other days. It would have been another near miss in the life of a 40-year veteran of the Iowa National Guard. Would have been, if not for an old friend he calls Bungus, a deal he made 20 years ago and a plane ticket Hy-Vee bought. Wunderlich lives in Johnston and wears a cowboy hat wherever he goes, perched on his head above aviator glasses and a neatly groomed white mustache. His license plate reads Vaquero, Spanish word for cowboy. And when he heard months ago that Hy-Vee was sponsoring an honor flight to take veterans to Washington, D.C., the first from Des Moines since 2019, he figured he would apply to go. He always thought it would be an adventure to be part of such a trip. Still, he doubted it was possible for him. While millions of American boys and men were sent to Vietnam in the years before and after Wunderlich's enlistment on November 19, 1969, he wasn't among them. He was working on his family's dairy farm in Keokuk County and attending drill one weekend a month, while his brother and sister were going to school at Iowa State University. He wanted to go to Vietnam. And so for years, he left trips to the nation's capital to the men who had gone in his stead. Wunderlich felt guilty for a long time that he stayed home. He doesn't feel so guilty now. 72 veterans came from all over central Iowa for the opportunity offered nationwide to veterans of World War II and the wars in Korea and Vietnam to visit war memorials in Washington, D.C. Honor flight hubs in Cedar Rapids, Dubuque, and the Quad Cities take annual flights to D.C., but ever since the Des Moines hub disbanded in 2019 after a 10-year run, that opportunity has been difficult for veterans in Polk and nearby counties. Hy-Vee Homefront, a philanthropic arm of the grocer, sought to change that this year. Homefront has donated nearly $4 million to nonprofits that serve military members, past and present, since 2013. It brought back the flight, Hy-Vee spokesperson Tina Potoff said, to raise awareness of the flights and hope that a regional hub may be established again. In their 6 hours in D.C., the veterans visited 8 memorials, from Lincoln to the Pentagon 9/11 memorial. I didn't know that I was going to be emotionally erupt on the inside, as I did, Wunderlich said. I had a sense of pride and honor, and I bonded automatically with other veterans I never came in contact with before. With some, he swapped stories. With others, he didn't. You didn't have to, he said. You just had to look at their face, and you know. Looking as we passed each other, our eyes connected, and we knew each other. That we had done the same task and done the same duties and walked the same mile, ate the same piece of dirt, had done the same actions. Wunderlich stayed in the Army for 40 years when he could have retired with a healthy pension after 20 for a few reasons. For one, he says it was his livelihood. He opted to serve in the National Guard full-time in 1986. If I hadn't been in the military, I probably would have never had a pot to piss in, he says. He liked it, too. When he briefly left the service in the 1970s, he worked as a carpenter for 6 months before he re-enlisted. His superior was correct when he told Wunderlich when he got out the first time, I know your type. You're a lifer. But there was another reason. He was waiting on a deployment so he could do the job he trained for when he first joined the Army as a combat medic. He was guilty. He felt like he never really served his country as a weekend warrior. For years, the opportunity never came. He had a job to do in the Guard, he said. What happened during the Gulf War? What happened during Desert Storm? What happened during Iraq? He says, where was I during this? Well, I couldn't go. I was in another unit. I was an active Guard soldier. I had a job. I had to feed my family. He got his call in 2006 when the U.S. was bolstering its presence in Afghanistan, and Wunderlich was 56 years old. His command wanted him to retire and make way for younger soldiers, he recalls. Instead, he asked if he wanted to go to Afghanistan. Of course he did, he said. He went to Fort Riley in Kansas to train for deployment the next year. In April 2007, 1 month before his scheduled deployment, he contracted prostate cancer. He underwent surgery and faced a recovery at Fort Riley before he would return to the Guard in Iowa. Wunderlich would not deploy, he was told. But then he met a colonel at what was meant to be his graduation from deployment training in May. The colonel knew his story, knew how badly he'd wanted to deploy, and told Wunderlich that if he ever needed a favor, he could call. 5 months later, Wunderlich called the colonel. Wunderlich proposed a deal. If he was medically cleared for a return to duty, he asked that the colonel place him with another unit deploying to Afghanistan. The colonel looked at the soldier who had just turned 57 and recovered from cancer, asked him if he really wanted to go. Of course he did, Wunderlich said. The group from Des Moines reached the Vietnam Veterans Memorial Wall in Washington on Wednesday afternoon. The 72 men, most of whom had served in Vietnam, found names of those they knew among the 58,318 inscribed there in order of casualty. Wunderlich found two, his cousins Wheeler Brooks and Michael K. Wunderlich. They took the deployment he couldn't and paid their lives for it. He cried inside, touching the names. Jim Keller, age 78, who lives in Alvia, spent 12 months in Vietnam. He was exposed to Agent Orange and now suffers Parkinson's symptoms. He was so touched by his and others' service that he founded a monument in Albia 2 decades ago. It now spans 8 acres and brought in $4 million in donations last year. Keller picked up a picture left at the wall, a young man who died in the war. He read the letter that accompanied it. He knew it could have been him. Wunderlich's companion for the day was a friend he's had most of his life, called Bungus, ever since a high school case of ear fungus. They ran cross country together at Pekin High School. Steve Sheets is his government name, and he was an Air Force veteran and remembers the bodies of men who made it back from the war and caskets flown to Clark Air Force Base when he was stationed in 1968. Wunderlich can relate to those men's stories in some ways. In others, he can't. Vietnam was a different war than Afghanistan, he said. Totally different. But in his 8 months in Afghanistan, Wunderlich experienced much the same as anyone who's ever gone overseas in uniform. He's fought demons, sought help for PTSD symptoms. He still remembers bullets skipping across the ground in front of him. He remembers rockets flying by at night. He earned 2 combat badges, including a combat medic badge for treating soldiers on the battlefield. "It's something sacred," he said. Wunderlich nearly missed the honor flight entirely. An email told him that after he had applied for the flight that he had missed the cut. "Maybe another time," the message said. He wasn't surprised. After all, he had missed his chance at Vietnam 50 years ago. He had nearly missed his only shot at deployment. But 3 weeks before the flight, he got a call from a Hy-Vee employee. She told Wunderlich his friend Bungus would renounce his spot on the honor flight if Bern Wunderlich couldn't go with him. The caller asked Wunderlich if he wanted to go. Of course, he did.
0: Thank you, Cecilia. 2 Iowans pardoned for January 6th sue United States. They claim selective vindictive prosecution by William Morris. 2 Iowa men are suing the federal government, alleging a wide-ranging conspiracy against them and others convicted of crimes in connection with the riot at the U.S. Capitol on January 6, 2021. Kenneth Rader of Sioux City and Chad Heathcote of Adel are among more than a dozen plaintiffs in the lawsuit Florida attorney Peter Ticton recently filed in the Washington, D.C. U.S. District Court. Both men served time in prison and later received pardons from President Donald Trump for their actions during the January 6th fracas. Heathcote and Rader each pleaded guilty to parading, demonstrating, or picketing in the Capitol. Rader was sentenced to 90 days in prison and Heathcote to 15 days. They were among 10 Iowans charged with or convicted of taking part in the attack, which disrupted the official certification of the 2020 presidential election results. Now the two are joining fellow January 6th defendants from around the country, alleging misconduct, not just in their cases, but throughout the 2020 election. The 171-page complaint includes claims about American voting machines developed and corrupted by the late Venezuelan dictator Hugo Chavez, an international globalist conspiracy to entrap those true to Donald Trump, and widespread alleged wrongdoing during the investigations and prosecutions of January 6 participants. The suit contends the demonstrators who entered the Capitol were waved in, WAIVED, by Capitol Police as they sought to escape violent attacks by District of Columbia police officers. Those events of January 6, especially those who were inducing the J6ers to enter the building, went all the way to the top, including Attorney General Merrick Garland and Director of the FBI Christopher Wray, who were acting as co-conspirators against America, making them traitors to the United States, the complaint claims. Many of the allegations have received widespread attention among conservative activists, but have been publicly disputed or debunked elsewhere. For instance, the lawsuit echoes the widespread claim that 274 undercover government agents joined the crowd and incited and encouraged it to violence. The number appears to come from an FBI after-action report covering all agents dispatched to respond to the riot or other sites in Washington, D.C., and does not mention plainclothes or undercover agents. Ticton, who claims to be representing hundreds of former January 6 defendants, said via a publicist that the FBI had admitted to having 274 agents on the grounds, and that video shows a man many believe to be an FBI plant participating in the riot. In a June 29th interview with MyPillow founder and Trump ally Mike Lindell's Lindell TV outlet, Ticton said he's confident in his allegations. "Everything we have in our complaint, we're prepared to back up with evidence. We've got the evidence. We know what we're talking about," he said. "And believe me, January 6th was planned in advance by the left. It was not something that occurred spontaneously on January 6th. The lawsuit brings claims for malicious, selective, and vindictive prosecution, emotional distress and conspiracy, and seeks statutory damages of at least $1 million per plaintiff. Contacted by the Des Moines Register, Rader, an adherent of the QAnon conspiracy theory, said in an email he believes the litigation will vindicate him and other January 6th defendants. As far as any other allegations claimed concerning the 2020 election and January 6th, I believe that through our case, the world is about to find out the truth to what really happened and that we were right the whole time, he said. Isn't that what matters, truth? No amount of money can be exchanged for having people know the truth. Heathcote did not respond to a request for comment. The lawsuit comes as Trump, who still disputes Joe Biden's victory in the 2020 presidential race, has sought to reward his supporters, including those who stormed the Capitol in 2021. His administration approved settlements in lawsuits brought by Trump partisans, and Trump himself attempted to establish a $1.776 billion anti-weaponization fund that could have compensated what he alleged were victims.

0: In a health update shared October 8th, Pike's attorney said she was walking with some assistance, her badly damaged arms were regaining movement, and she had started eating again. The update came just 4 days after Pike's attorney said she was considered brain dead. The turnaround in Pike's health in the last 3 days has been profound and a credit to the medical team caring for her, they said. Physicians are encouraged by her physical recovery. Still, they said the significant questions remain about the long-term effects, surviving two doses of pentobarbital after her botched execution in Tennessee on September 30th. Pike was supposed to be put to death for the brutal murder of 19-year-old Colleen Slemmer in 1995. Krista is dealing with the profound psychological trauma of having survived a failed execution, including the terror, pain, and uncertainty of believing she was about to die, her attorney said. We cannot yet know the full emotional and psychological toll of that experience or how long it will take her to begin to heal. Even as she struggles to process what has happened, she continues to express concern for others, particularly the family of her victim, Colleen Slemmer. Slemmer's mother, Mary Martinez, was among the witnesses to the botched execution. She has said Pike's death would help deliver justice for her daughter's murder and that she wanted to witness it after waiting more than 30 years. She has also said that Pike never apologized to her for the murder. In their update, Pike's attorney said she was experiencing cognitive challenges with concentration and memory, and that her doctors have said it may take months to know whether those deficiencies will be long-term or even last for the rest of her life. They continue to call on Tennessee Governor Bill Lee to commute Pike's death sentence to life in prison. Krista has endured more than enough, they said. She should never be subjected to another execution attempt. So far, Lee has not responded to repeated calls from Pike's attorneys and death penalty observers to commute her sentence to life in prison. That leaves open the possibility that Pike could face a second execution one day. Lee has ordered an investigation called off the state's only remaining execution in 2026 and announced the upcoming resignation of Department of Corrections Commissioner Frank Strada.
1: Russia lab worker death sparks theories. Officials say no plague cases detected following precautionary quarantine. This is a Reuters story by Andrew Osborne and Jennifer Rigby, Dateline Moscow. A laboratory worker at a plague research institute in Siberia fell ill and died in undisclosed circumstances on October 2nd, prompting authorities to initially quarantine about 200 people and causing public health fears on social media. Here's what we know about the case, which officials have not linked to her work or plague, and about the disease she studied. The death of Daria Shipilova, a 28-year-old laboratory worker at the Irkutsk Anti-Plague Research Institute of Siberia and the Far East, prompted authorities in Russia to swiftly roll out a series of precautionary anti-epidemic measures. The authorities said she had died of an unknown type of pneumonia, but that as a precaution, they had quarantined everyone who had come into contact with her. They have since said that 90% of those people quarantined have been released after nearly 5,000 lab tests, that no plague cases have been detected in anyone she came into contact with, and that Shipilova herself was vaccinated and therefore immune to the dangerous infections with which she worked. Russia's health regulator said on October 7th there were no risks of an epidemic breaking out, that it was winding down its precautionary measures. Unconfirmed reports of how Shipilova fell ill quickly circulated on social media after her death, however. Health watchdog Rospotrebnadzor said she died of an unknown type of pneumonia and that no relevant pathogens had been found in anyone who came into contact with her. What caused the pneumonia that killed her or how she fell ill is unclear. Pneumonia, a lung infection, can have a variety of causes, including plague, as well as other bacterial infections or viral respiratory diseases. Plague circulates mainly among small animals and fleas, caused by bacterium Yersinia pestis. It can also infect humans. Outbreaks include

0: the Black Death, which killed more than 50 million people in Europe in the 1300s. It is transmitted between animals and humans by the bite of infected fleas, inhalation of infected respiratory particles, and rarely ingestion of infectious materials. The disease mortality rate is 30% to 100% if left untreated. If identified quickly, plague can be treated with antibiotics. How common is plague? Plague is endemic in many African countries and the former Soviet Union, the Americas, and Asia. But most human cases in the last 6 years were reported from Congo and Madagascar, according to the World Health Organization. Plague is endemic to Siberia, the location of the first known prehistoric human outbreak, as Yersinia pestis is present there among small wild mammals and their fleas. It's rare for Russians to have plague. The World Health Organization in Geneva has asked Russia to share more information about the case, as had the United States, though President Donald Trump said on October 7th that he believed that Moscow had the situation under control and that the United States did not think Shapovalova's death had been caused by a bioweapon, a theory which had been the subject of speculation on social media. Kazakhstan and Uzbekistan have said they were stepping up precautionary measures at their borders to guard against the possible spread of infectious diseases. Russia is a full member of the WHO, which has a representative office in Moscow. The Irkutsk Anti-Plague Research Institute of Siberia and the Far East was set up in 1934 to control plague outbreaks. Its founding scientists helped quell outbreaks in Siberia, Mongolia, and China, its website says. It later worked with other dangerous diseases, including cholera and anthrax. Plague comes in three forms affecting different parts of the body. Pneumatic plague, the most virulent and least common form, is an infection of the lungs which prompts patients to cough out infectious airborne droplets. Bubonic plague is the most common form, occurring chiefly when an infected flea bites a person and causes swollen lymph nodes or bubones. Septic plague, which does not spread from person to person, occurs when plague bacteria multiply in the blood. One form of plague can develop into another. Infected people usually start with flu-like symptoms after an incubation period of 1 to 7 days. They experience fever, chills, head and body aches, and weakness, vomiting, and nausea. Why is this death in the spotlight? The COVID-19 pandemic heightened concerns about the risk of new deadly diseases emerging, and reports of clusters of unknown illnesses or laboratory accidents now cause panic online. Most scientists believe the coronavirus that caused COVID-19 came from animals, but some have suggested a lab leak caused it. Public health experts have urged caution about the incident in Siberia, saying only one case has been reported and that Russia authorities say there's no evidence the lab worker was infected with plague.
1: Local outcry prompts Boone to consider a public data center forum. Boone residents are divided over a proposed data center on the edge of town. Des Moines-based Light Edge recently signed a letter of intent with the Boone County Economic Growth Corporation to purchase 10 acres of land in the Boone Business Park south of Highway 30 and Walmart. The co-location facility would house computer servers and networking equipment to process data for banks, hospitals, law enforcement, and local businesses. Residents shared their thoughts with the Boone County Council on Monday, October 5, in a public comment period lasting almost 30 minutes. Opinions were split, with multiple people speaking against and in favor of the proposal. Light Edge initially pitched a 100,000 square foot data center on city-owned land near the Ames Airport. After weeks of review and significant public opposition, the Ames City Council voted to delay a decision until May 27, citing a need for more information and regulations. The company has since considered various other central Iowa locations, with Boone emerging as one of the top candidates. Light Edge's proposal will encompass 10 acres of land, which is roughly 435,600 square feet. Here's why Boone residents support a data center. When Boone resident Mark Peter heard about LightEdge's proposal, he said he was immediately against it as an environmentally conservative person. With some research, he said he realized data center is a big word that encompasses a lot of different things. This is not the big, scary AI thing, Peter said during Monday's council meeting. This is a local regional facility that's going to house, store, and retrieve data for local and regional businesses. Dave Sherry, who's a member of the Boone Park Commission, favors the project because of the property tax revenue with very little investment from Boone. We've got lots of projects that we need to be addressing in the future, and we need funds to do that, Sherry said. I think this is a way that we can have access to those funds to start addressing some of those projects in our community. Gary Nystrom, a past member of the Boone City Council, said he toured LightEdge's Altoona facility and found water usage to be minimal due to its closed-loop system used. The heating, cooling, ventilation, and emergency generator equipment were installed within the strictest consideration of the sounds and aesthetics of the property, he said, and respect for nearby businesses and properties is a major goal of LightEdge. Not often does this opportunity come to the city of Boone, especially when no development costs or abatements are a part of the city's plans, Nystrom said. I asked the council to pass this project, thereby moving our great city forward. Why some residents oppose LightEdge's data center? Boone resident Emily McDowell said the news of LightEdge's agreement with the Boone County Economic Growth Corporation arrived a day after the Boone County Board of Supervisors adopted a moratorium on new data center projects. The moratorium includes land outside of Boone city limits, in unincorporated areas of the county. LightEdge's proposal falls within Boone city limits, according to the supervisors, and isn't restricted by the moratorium. The land in question falls under city jurisdiction rather than county, McDowell said. But why is this project so urgent that the Boone County Economic Growth Corporation would ignore the spirit of moratorium? Aaron Drake said because of the Boone County Economic Growth Corporation's address and contact in Ames, it is not Boone Company or Corporation, and it's not run by Boone citizens. I do not believe that an organization that's not from Boone should have any say whatsoever in what is in our future, Drake said. Officers with the Boone County Economic Growth Corporation are comprised mostly of Boone County business owners and public officials, including Supervisor Eric Keitzinger, Boone City Administrator Andrea Elmquist, and representatives from Kreck Plumbing and Heating, Pritchard Brothers, Ogden Telephone, Boone Bank, and Vision Bank. The board of directors also includes several Boone County business owners. Davey Lohman said there's a reason the citizens of Ames didn't want a data center, and Boone needs to listen. I have no reason to believe the information given out by a company that stands to make a whole bunch of money, Lohman said. It's a data center frenzy in this country right now, and it presents one of the greatest environmental and social challenges of our generation. Concerns over power usage and wastewater disposal were also mentioned during Monday's meeting. Boone Mayor David Cassotti said the city council didn't discuss the LightEdge data center because it wasn't on Monday's meeting agenda. We probably won't put the data center proposal on the agenda until we have something concrete to work with, Cassotti said. He did admit that Boone is not too far from having a public forum to discuss the proposal, where Boone residents will probably benefit the most through a date, though a date has not yet been set.
0: Thank you. Turning to the Des Moines Metro for a couple of short stories. Iowa sues camera router firms over alleged China connections by William Morris. Iowa Attorney General Brenna Byrd is launching a new wave of litigation against companies she says have concealed ties to the Chinese government. Bird has filed lawsuits against networking and smart home manufacturer TP-Link and security camera company ADI Global, and suggests more filings are planned in the coming week against Chinese-aligned entities. Both companies, she alleges, have violated the Iowa Consumer Fraud Act by misleading customers about the safety of their data. Iowa's sensitive data and our national security is at risk because TP-Link and their connection to the Communist China government, Bird said in a statement. TP-Link tells Iowans its routers are safe, our personal data is secure, and they have no ties to China. They are not telling the truth. It's time to hold China and China-backed companies accountable. Bird announced a third lawsuit October 9th, this one against Lorex Corporation, which she accuses of selling video baby monitors and other products vulnerable to Chinese government access. According to Bird, TP-Link's routers are manufactured in Vietnam, but nearly all components, research and development, comes from China, using firmware that gives the communist Chinese government access to Iowans' devices and data. ADI, meanwhile, is accused of selling cameras manufactured by Chinese companies on national security watch list, even switching labels to conceal the product's origins. These China-made cameras are making Iowans' private information, everything from where each room in your home, who lives there, your routine, even passwords, available to the Chinese government and military, Bird said. The lawsuits filed in Polk County are part of a coordinated multi-state push with at least Florida, Nebraska, and Montana also filing lawsuits against TP-Link. In a press release, the company said the lawsuits are based on false premises and that the company is not owned or controlled by any foreign government. We stand fully behind the security of our products, the integrity of our company and our people, and our commitment to serving the best interest of our customers in the United States and globally, TP-Link spokesperson Steve Kovsky said. We look forward to refuting these baseless allegations in court. ADI Global spokeswoman Adrienne Zamolis declined to comment on the litigation. ADI is a leading global wholesale specialty distributor of security, AV, low-voltage products. We take the safety of our customers and compliance with all laws in every jurisdiction we operate very seriously, she said in an email. Bird also joined a coalition of Republican attorneys general October 8th to call on the National Judicial College to distance itself from an environmentalist group they allege also has links to China. The Nevada-based college bills itself, that might be Nevada-based college, bills itself as the nation's leading provider of judicial education. And also on the front page of the Metro, his former principal settles lawsuit. Ex-Hoyt leader alleged discrimination by district by William Morris. A former Des Moines Public Schools principal has settled her discrimination lawsuit against the district for $24,000. Farouz Bashara Rancy Martinez was named principal at Hoyt Middle School in 2022 and was replaced before the 25-26 school year by Allison Kennedy. Before coming to Des Moines Public Schools, she'd worked as a principal in Waukee, Columbia, Missouri, and Lincoln, Nebraska. In her lawsuit filed in December 2025, she alleged she was repeatedly passed over while applying for more senior positions in favor of less qualified candidates, told she was too Latina, and forced to resign amid vague complaints from staff and what she described as a bogus investigation of claims she had physically abused a student. Since resigning, she has taken a human resources position for the state, according to her attorneys. The case was set for trial in November 2027, but now has been dismissed after the parties reached a deal. According to the settlement agreement provided by the district, Des Moines Public Schools will pay Bashara Rantisi $16,000 for alleged lost wages, emotional distress, and other claims, and an additional $8,000 to her attorneys. The district did not admit wrongdoing or liability. Amy Beck, one of Bashara Rantisi's attorneys, said in an emailed statement that Dr. Bashara Rantisi is grateful for the opportunity to have served the students at Hoyt, and she is looking forward to the opportunities ahead in the next chapter.
1: Questions linger after McBride drownings. More than 2 weeks have passed since a pair of drownings during a fifth-grade field trip shocked the Iowa City community and made national headlines. Despite a frantic search, a pair of vigils, various statements, and memorials, the community is left searching for answers. How did fifth grade Borlaug Elementary student Ahmad Osman and fifth grade Borlaug teacher Hannah Jorgensen end up in the water? What happened during the field trip with the University of Iowa School of the Wild, and why haven't more details been released? What is being done to prevent this from happening again? Around 12:10 p.m. on September 22nd, the University of Iowa Police Department and the Johnson County Sheriff's Office were dispatched to the Coralville Lake near the Lake McBride spillway for reports of subjects in the water. Here's what we know transpired next and what we don't. Simply put, little has been publicly released about how Ahmad and Jorgensen ended up in the water. Fifth graders from Norman Borlaug Elementary in Coralville were on a field trip with the University of Iowa School of the Wild program on September 22nd at the McBride Nature Recreation Area, between Iowa City and Cedar Rapids, a few miles east of Solon. The University of Iowa's School of the Wild program is routinely held in the area on a peninsula between Lake McBride and the Coralville Lake, bodies of water connected by the Iowa River. At 12:39 p.m., roughly half an hour after the initial distress call, Jorgensen, age 24, of Tiffin, was recovered from Coralville Lake and pronounced dead. Authorities spent the remainder of the day searching for the body of 10-year-old Ahmad of Iowa City. He was eventually recovered a day later around 1:30 p.m. on Wednesday, September 23rd, in Coralville Lake. Jorgensen was described as a hero by friends of the Osman family at a local vigil for allegedly attempting to save Ahmad's life, but authorities have yet to confirm the accounts. With an investigation still underway, the Johnson County Sheriff's Office and the Iowa City Community School District have refused to offer more details. Specifically, information is scarce as to how Osman and Jorgensen ended up in the water, how many students and teachers were at the McBride Nature Area field trip, and whether the group included adult chaperones. Authorities have yet to explain how close the fifth graders were to the water before Ahmad and Jorgensen drowned. The Iowa City Community School District has only acknowledged the deaths, noting that the district's hearts are shattered by the loss of two beloved members of our Borlaug Elementary family. The Borlaug Elementary parent-teacher organization held a vigil for the victims on October 2nd outside the schools, while community members in the Pheasant Ridge neighborhood in Iowa City organized a vigil for Ahmad on September 24th. The Johnson County Sheriff's Office denied the Press Citizen's public records request for the 911 call made on September 22nd, saying the transcript is part of an ongoing investigation which exempts it from disclosure under Iowa law. Johnson County Sheriff Brad Kunkel said he won't release new details, noting that death investigations take a considerable amount of time. He said he can't speculate as to when we'll have another update in an email to the Press Citizen. The Johnson County Sheriff's Office released a statement on September 25th asking for the public's patience as our investigators ensure this matter is handled with the diligence and care it deserves. We are committed to providing the most comprehensive support and service to Ahmad's and Hannah's families as well as the Johnson County community at large, the statement read. The sheriff's statement also specifically asked the media and the public to honor the privacy of the families as they grieve. Despite the drownings that occurred near Lake McBride Spillway, access is open to the public via two short trails at Lake McBride State Park. The Johnson County Park is the largest state park in Iowa at 2,180 acres, according to the Iowa Department of Natural Resources, offering camping, boating, swimming, 12 miles of hiking, biking, picnic, and disc golf opportunities. The adjacent artificial Lake McBride spans 900 acres. Lake McBride Spillway can only be accessed by watercraft or by foot. A single trail on the south side of the spillway is accessible where the University of Iowa's McBride Nature Recreation Area lies, home to School of the Wild programming. The designated nature area is 485 acres of native woodlands, floodplain ecosystems, and both remnant and reconstructed prairies, according to the University of Iowa. The land is home to 14 trails of various distance and difficulty. The university leases the land for the recreation area from the U.S. Army Corps of Engineers. The one-half-mile field campus trail provides the only direct access to the spillway by foot. This trail is outside of the recreation area boundaries, according to University of Iowa maps, falling under the Iowa DNR's jurisdiction, not the U.S. Army Corps. Several other University of Iowa maintained trails connect to the field campus trail. Hikers can only access the spillway by following a steep trail of stairs and rock formations, some of which are 3 feet below one another. There are no safety railings or caution signs near the spillway or along the path leading to the spillway. Lake McBride State Park manager Ron Pudeman told the Press Citizen that the DNR does not plan to make safety improvements around the spillway and that the trails are open for the public to use and enjoy at their own risk. The spillway allows overflow from Lake McBride to dump into the Iowa River through a steep, several-foot drop, often simulating a waterfall when enough water comes through. The river connects to the nearby Coralville Lake a few hundred yards to the northeast, maintained by the U.S. Army Corps of Engineers. A steady stream of water was rushing over the spillway on October 5 due to several inches of rain that dampened Johnson County in September. Water depth at the Coralville Dam is roughly 40 feet, according to U.S. Army Corps of Engineers data. The water level was at 41 feet at 1 p.m. on September 22nd, according to historical data. No data is available for the water level at Lake McBride. 10 people, according to Press Citizen research, have died in Lake McBride since 2014. Since the news of their deaths, a handful of vigils and memorials have been held for Ahmad and Jorgensen. Ahmad was described as a kind, funny, and joyful kid, by those who knew him. The fifth grader loved to play soccer. Jorgensen was remembered by her family for her kindness and love of teaching. The 24-year-old graduated from Solon Community School District in 2020 and attended Western Governors University, earning a bachelor's degree in elementary education, according to her obituary. Jorgensen quickly joined the Iowa City Community School District, first as a paraeducator and later as a student teacher at Garner Elementary in North Liberty. She also was a substitute teacher at Wickham Elementary in Coralville before joining the Borlaug Elementary staff. The University of Iowa School of the Wild has suspended all field trips and programming in the wake of the drownings until we learn more, the University of Iowa said in a statement after the drownings were announced. The Iowa City Community School District also said it canceled all University of Iowa School of the Wild field trips for the foreseeable future. The University of Iowa School of the Wild is a statewide initiative to increase outdoor learning experiences for elementary and middle school students across Iowa, according to the program's website. The school hosts programming in 44 Iowa counties, a collaboration between naturalists, outdoor educators, and teachers from 98 schools across Iowa. The University of Iowa's College of Education runs the School of the Wild, striving to provide all students with meaningful outdoor learning experience that develops a sense of awareness and appreciation for a natural world and, in turn, leads them to act with positive stewardship for all things wild. Neither the School of the Wild nor University of Iowa responded to the Press Citizen's request for a copy of a typical field trip itinerary.
0: Thank you, Cecilia. Election 2026, James Mitchell spar over tariffs, Iran war, and second district debate by Maya Marshall Hoff. Democrat Lindsey James and Republican Joe Mitchell sparred over tariff policies, immigration, the Iran war, and each other's backgrounds during the debate ahead of the closely watched race for Iowa's 2nd Congressional District. James, a state representative from Dubuque, and Mitchell, A former state lawmaker and real estate developer from Clear Lake are vying to fill the northeastern Iowa seat left vacant after current Republican Representative Ashley Hinson launched a U.S. Senate campaign. Election forecasters, including the Cook Political Report, have rated the race lean Republican. Recently, Sabato's crystal ball shifted it to a toss-up, meaning either candidate could win. The debate was moderated by Kay Henderson, host of Iowa Press, Aaron Murphy, Des Moines bureau chief for the Gazette, and Skylar Tallow, state house reporter for Iowa News Now. It comes less than a week before early voting begins October 14th, when Iowans can start casting their ballots. Independent Dave Bouchard and Libertarian Rick Stewart also will be on the November 3rd ballot, but were not invited to participate in the debate. Iowa PBS Director of Communications Carolyn Clark said James and Mitchell were invited to participate in the debate since they met pre-established objective criteria in accordance with the Federal Election Commission and Federal Communications Commission's guidelines. Here's what James and Mitchell said about the race's key issues. Candidates spar over impact of tariffs on Iowa economy, workforce. Nearly a week after Iowa state lawmakers approved tax incentives for a $15 billion steel mill in southeastern Iowa, both candidates clashed over how tariffs imposed by the Trump administration have affected the project and the state's economy. Mitchell said the proposed steel plant is a product of President Donald Trump's trade policies, arguing that they've helped bring jobs that were outsourced to other countries back to America. He argued Trump's approach has been the best for American business growth and has already brought John Deere jobs to Iowa. This will be the largest economic development project in the state's history, Mitchell said, adding he would have voted for the measure if he were still in the legislature. We want to bring American jobs back to Americans. We want to reassure manufacturing jobs. We want to grow domestic manufacturing. James voted alongside 74 other Republicans and Democratic lawmakers to approve up to $1.36 billion for the Mesabi Metals Project, citing the job creation and economic benefits it will bring to southeastern Iowa. But she dismissed the role Trump's trade policies played in bringing the mill to town, contending they're driving costs up for consumers and sending American jobs overseas. There, the tariffs are hitting our manufacturing communities and driving jobs overseas. John Deere has sent jobs overseas to Mexico. Whirlpool, I stood with those workers on the picket line as they watched their jobs disappear, James said. All because of these impulsive and chaotic tariffs that are driving up costs and causing folks to make these impossible choices. Division on how to address the Iran war. While James and Mitchell agreed Congress should have a say in curbing Trump's war powers, as the Iran war continues, they would take different approaches to do so. Mitchell, who has previously suggested every president in the last century has abused their war power privileges, said he would like to see an end to the war while also protecting against the threat of nuclear weapons. He rejected supporting the resolution proposed by the Democrats, calling it a knee-jerk and partisan action to defy the president. We need to have a broader, more bipartisan conversation with Democrats and Republicans, because I do think the Bush administration, the Obama administration, the Biden administration, and the current administration have overstepped on what they can do from an executive standpoint, Mitchell said. We want to bring our men and women back in uniform, back here to the United States. James said she would vote for a resolution to curb the president's war power if elected, and calls for an immediate end to the war she says is taking a toll on Iowans' pocketbooks. I'm someone who does not believe that Iran should have a nuclear weapon, James said, but what we have seen happens there is we have seen billions of dollars, upwards of $47 billion, go to an endless and chaotic war in Iran that has driven up costs for Iowa's hardworking families and has resulted in the loss of Iowans' lives. James and Mitchell acknowledge the economic burden the war is imposing on Iowans through skyrocketing gas prices. They both said they support temporarily suspending the gas tax at the state and federal level. Candidates agree on rooting out corruption while questioning each other's backgrounds. Mitchell and James share nearly identical anti-corruption platforms, including policy proposals like age and term limits for members of Congress, bans on congressional stock trading, and ending the lawmaker-to-lobbyist pipeline. But that's where their messaging on corruption diverges. In between questions, the candidates took continuous jabs at each other's backgrounds. James has hit Mitchell on his background in politics, painting him as an out-of-touch political insider. She pointed to his time spent fundraising at Trump's Florida resort, Mar-a-Lago, and time running the Iowa Real Estate Developers Association, claiming he lobbied on behalf of an industry he works in. While I was holding 54 public town halls listening to my constituents, Joe was spending his time partying at Mar-a-Lago, James said. There's someone who has the wrong priorities and is deeply out of touch with the challenges that our families are facing. Mitchell disputed ever being a registered lobbyist, noting he only headed the special interest group. He criticized James's time growing up in Portland, Oregon, argued it has informed her voting record in the legislature on issues including immigration and taxes. We don't judge Lindsay for being from Portland, Oregon. We judge her for bringing her values to Iowa, Mitchell said.
1: USS Lincoln sailors returned from deployment. They survived almost a year of hostile seas, cramped quarters, weeks without touching dry land, and supply chain problems that left their food less than ideal. But when the sailors of the USS Abraham Lincoln walked into the loving crowd on Naval Air Station North Island in Coronado, California, they were greeted like rock stars. Hundreds of family members, friends, fellow sailors, and Marines gathered at the base October 8th to welcome home the USS Abraham Lincoln and its crew after a deployment of more than 10 months that included a record 265 uninterrupted days at sea. It feels incredible. It's been too long, said Joel Davis moments before being embraced by his wife, Melanie. Kneeling to greet his son, Davis immediately placed his peaked hat on the boy's head before swooping him up for a big hug. You're looking pretty good, Davis said, more mature, more grown up. The Lincoln drew scrutiny earlier this year after its deployment dragged on months past its scheduled return. Reports of low morale and deteriorating mental health among sailors accompanied leaked messages from sailors complaining of food shortages. Eight sailors attempted suicide during the historic deployment. None died. In the crowd, waiting family members acknowledged the issues faced aboard the ship. Hunger, like the food, access to food, Mel Hardman from Atlanta, who was waiting to greet her son, 20-year-old Jacob, said when asked about her son's experience, the morale has been down. Terrence Stokes grinned as he was reunited with his daughter, Myra, his partner, Jacqueline Haverson, and his father, Terrence Stokes Sr. Wonderful, the younger Stokes said when asked how he was feeling, seeing his daughter again. That's the new one right there, he said, pointing to his baby son, Shay, whom he was meeting for the first time in person. Stokes was one of 102 fathers from the air wing and the ship who were set to meet their children for the first time, according to Captain Dan Keeler. The reunions unfolded amid live rock music, sporadic fireworks, a bounce house for children, and a liberal smattering of commerce. Chick-fil-A provided food for the returning sailors and erected a massive inflatable cow displaying one of the chain's slogans. Nearby, a military-focused car dealership displayed a shiny new Jeep. Others' stalls sold home security systems, and the San Diego Padres baseball team showed up with thousands of T-shirts for the returning sailors. Family members, friends, and fellow service members expressed pride and admiration for the Lincoln's crew and its mission. We're extremely proud, very, very proud, said Nora Romero, holding back tears as she held a banner welcoming home her son, Noah Romero. We're proud of all our sailors on board. Genesis Romero, Noah's wife, said, it just shows the commitment they have and the strength, and it's a very proud and wholesome feeling.
0: United Arab Emirates say Omani co-pilot planned suicide attack on Tel Aviv flight from Dubai. An Omani Fly Dubai co-pilot had intended to seize a Dubai-Tel Aviv flight and crash it into a terminal at Israel's Ben-Gurion Airport on September 30th in a suicide attack before he was thwarted by the captain, the United Arab Emirates Attorney General said on October 9th. Attorney General Hamid Saif al-Shamsi's statement did not appear to implicate Fly Dubai in any wrongdoing and contained the most detailed account yet from prosecutors about what they believe to have happened. Fly Dubai was not immediately available for comment. The plan was inspired by the September 11, 2001 attacks on the United States, UAE public prosecutors think, as a result of their criminal investigation launched on October 1. It found the suspect had used two previous flights to Tel Aviv to familiarize himself with the flight route and the airport, the state news agency WAM reported. It's the first public confirmation of the co-pilot's 9/11 inspiration. The aircraft was in Saudi airspace when the co-pilot attacked the captain with a crash axe, typically kept in the cockpit for use during emergencies. The incident caused the airliner to plunge 16,000 feet in 30 seconds before the attacker was overwhelmed and two other pilots who were on board landed the aircraft safely in Saudi Arabia. The suspect was transferred to the UAE, Fly Dubai's home country, and that's from Reuters. And there's just a couple of short stories before we get over to birthdays. On this date, October 10th, in 1934, the first book in the Mary Poppins series by P.L. Travers was published, introducing readers around the world to the magical nanny. And this date in 1973, Vice President Spiro Agnew resigned amid charges of income tax evasion on illegal payments allegedly received while he was governor of Maryland, as well as after he became vice president. He was given a $10,000 fine and sentenced to serve 3 years of probation. His VP successor, Gerald Ford, went on to become president after the resignation of President Richard Nixon. And in 1975, film icons Elizabeth Taylor and Richard Burton secretly remarried in Botswana in Africa only 16 months after getting divorced. Their second marriage was followed by their second divorce 1 year later. And in 1963, on this date, the second James Bond movie, From Russia with Love, starring Sean Connery as MI6 agent 007, premiered in London. The blockbuster garnered more than $78 million worldwide at the box office. It was based on the 1957 novel by author Ian Fleming.

0: And those trombones mean happy birthday to all who for Saturday, October 10th. From Carroll, Iowa, we have Jim Hulsebus about celebrating today. And from Clear Lake, we have Craig Jensen. That's with an E-N. And from Marnie, Iowa, it has M-A-R-N-E. We have Phyllis Olson. We wish all of you very happy and sunny birthday. You share your birthdays with, let's see here, sorry. Well, I can find it. There we go. Actor, director Peter Coyote's turning 85 today. Actor, singer, dancer Ben Vereen, 80. Author Nora Roberts is turning 76. Van Halen singer David Lee Roth will be 72 today. Also, actor Mario Lopez, 53. And filmmaker Tim Miller is turning 62 today. Politician Gavin Newsom is 59. Wish all of you a happy birthday. You're listening to IRIS, the Iowa Radio Reading Information Service. If you're hearing us on your television, on Iowa Public Broadcasting Service, and you're not a registered IRIS user, please give us a call at 515-243-6833 so we can get you on our list. We need to know who's listening in order to keep our services free. And there are no obituaries today, so we'll send it back over to Cecilia for the next story.
1: Mom Donnie calls Trump after ICE shooting. An Immigration and Customs Enforcement officer shot a man in New York's Marble Hill neighborhood on October 8th, according to Mayor Zoran Mamdani, who said agents surrounded the man and a five-year-old child in his car before firing multiple times. Mamdani said that the child was believed to be physically unharmed. He called the shooting near the Bronx unconscionable and said he had called President Donald Trump to demand that all ICE enforcement actions be halted in the city. "I will not stand by while ICE agents terrorize our communities," Mamdani wrote on X. "Get ICE out of our neighborhoods. Get ICE out of our hospitals. Get ICE off our streets. Get ICE away from our children." The Department of Homeland Security confirmed on X that an ICE officer shot a man it described as an illegal immigrant. It said ICE officers immediately rendered aid and that the man is alive at a local hospital. ICE officers were conducting a targeted enforcement operation in the Bronx, New York, to arrest a criminal illegal alien from the Dominican Republic, DHS said. During the incident, an ICE officer discharged his weapon and the criminal illegal alien was injured. The department's statement said the man who was shot has a prior criminal conviction for grand larceny and multiple prior arrests for assault, robbery, possession of drugs, and weapons possession. He has associations to the Trinitarios gang, the same gang who brutally killed a Customs and Border Protection officer last year. The October 8th shooting happened around 4 p.m. Eastern Time in Marble Hill, a tiny sliver of Manhattan that sits across the Harlem River on the Bronx mainland. The New York Police Department said the person was taken to a nearby hospital and is currently conscious and receiving medical attention. The shooting is the latest in a string of back-and-forth battles over immigration between the Trump administration and New York's Democratic leaders. It comes 1 month after Homeland Security Secretary Mark Wayne Mullen criticized New York Governor Kathy Hochul and Mamdani for not cooperating with federal immigration authorities and vowed that enforcement would continue as long as they put up resistance. A spokesperson for NYPD said city officers did not take part in the October 8th shooting. Hochul said she had been briefed on the situation and urged federal officials to provide a full and transparent accounting of the circumstances surrounding this incident. "New Yorkers deserve to know exactly what happened and why," she wrote on X. DHS did not mention the nearby child when the man was shot. Mamdani and at least one city immigrant group mentioned the child. In a statement, New York Immigration Coalition Advocacy Group said around 4:15 p.m. Eastern Time today, ICE shot a man at 225th and Marble Hill in the Bronx. The victim was shot through the windshield of the car with a 5-year-old child in the back seat. DHS said the shooting stemmed from Democrat sanctuary policies that it said allows dangerous criminals on the streets. This criminal illegal alien was arrested by the New York Police Department on December 7, 2023, but was released into the community a few days later by reckless Democrat sanctuary policies that put American lives at risk, DHS said in a statement. It added, when dangerous illegal aliens are released back onto the streets by radical sanctuary politicians, our officers are forced to make arrests at large in the community in unpredictable and dangerous environments. Our officers should not have to risk their lives, and innocent Americans should not have to face unnecessary danger because sanctuary politicians refuse to cooperate with federal law enforcement. Marble Hill has recently become a flashpoint over immigration enforcement in the city. On October 5th, 8 elected officials representing the area wrote a letter to the operators of the Target store on West 225th Street, citing increasing sightings of ICE using the business's parking lot as a staging area. They asked whether the company had authorized the use, and if so, urged it to revoke permission. The letter noted that more than 50 local residents had written to Target in April asking it to stop cooperating with ICE. In a borough home to hundreds of thousands of immigrants, our residents should not have to fear that their neighborhood shops are being used as a staging ground for immigration enforcement, the officials said. In a statement to USA Today, a Target spokesperson denied it was cooperating with ICE. Target has no cooperative agreement with ICE or any other immigration enforcement agency, the spokesperson said. New York City Council members Eric Dinowitz, one of the letter's signers, wrote on X that he was at the scene standing with my colleagues and the community against ICE. The shooting drew condemnation from local groups. The New York Immigration Coalition called for an immediate investigation, the release of body camera footage, and accountability for any agents who used excessive force. ICE's violent tactics are a clear danger to all New Yorkers, as today's shooting in a residential neighborhood demonstrates, Murad Awada, the advocacy group's president and CEO, wrote in a statement. This incident is another reminder of the unchecked rampant violence ICE has been spreading throughout our communities. It is also the latest in a string of shootings by federal immigration agents across the country.
0: And live stream execution, Pentagon plan sees broad criticism. Vance says he doesn't know if it will proceed, by Phil Stewart and Andita Bose with Reuters. Dateline Washington, Vice President J.D. Vance said on October 9th he does not know whether the Pentagon will proceed with a live stream of the execution by firing squad of the former U.S. Army psychiatrist convicted in the deadly 2009 Fort Hood shooting, a plan that has drawn broad condemnation. President Donald Trump said he has not yet decided whether to allow the live feed. Several Republican lawmakers criticized the move championed by Secretary of War Pete Hegseth, while a top U.S. Catholic bishop called the plan barbaric, and former U.S. officials said in a live stream of the execution would hand terrorists a recruiting tool. I don't know that that's actually going to happen, Vance told reporters in Cincinnati, referring to a live stream. Vance added that if a live stream of the execution scheduled for December 3rd occurs, I'm not going to be watching it. The number two U.S. official's comments raise questions about the extent of opposition within the Trump administration to the Pentagon's plans to live stream the execution of Nidal Hassan, who was found guilty in a U.S. military trial of killing 13 people at Fort Hood in Texas. Trump told reporters that Hassan deserves the death penalty by firing squad, calling him totally nuts. But when asked if he wants the execution live streamed, the Republican president said, he has yet to make a determination about that. The White House is hearing concerns from lawmakers, allies, and religious leaders who are urging the administration to not live stream the execution, said a senior White House official familiar with the matter, speaking on condition of anonymity. Death penalty experts said it would make the first known broadcast or live stream of a lawful execution for all to see. Hegseth, the Trump appointee, said on October 8th the public nature of the execution would demonstrate there are serious consequences for these types of things. Hegseth reposted a comment Trump made in 2013, possibly about the Boston Marathon bomber, saying, should be public execution for all to see. You will end this expletive fast. The Pentagon on October 9th declined to say whether families of those killed in Hassan's attack would be invited to attend the execution, as is common practice in civilian executions. It remains unclear how the Army would select the shooters and what protocols might be followed during the execution itself. Pentagon said it would release details later. A top U.S. Catholic official condemned the plan. This decision is a barbaric promotion of a culture of death, must be reconsidered, said Archbishop Paul Coakley, president of the United States Conference of Catholic Bishops. Catholic Church opposes capital punishment. Vance, a convert to Catholicism, has written a book about his faith. Hegseth, a member of a conservative evangelical denomination, has invoked Christian language when discussing the Iran war, has led prayer services at the Pentagon. Hegseth has brushed off Pope Leo's criticism of the war. Hassan is set to become the first person to be executed by firing squad by the U.S. military since 1945. Hassan, an American-born Muslim, said during his 2013 trial that he carried out the shooting to try to stop what he calls a U.S. war on Islam. Whatever the controversy is about the method of the execution, I hope the people don't forget this is a guy who brutally murdered a lot of innocent people, Vance told reporters. Joe Kent, who resigned this year as Trump's head of the National Counterterrorism Center, said the effort to deter extremism could backfire. Streaming his execution is not just a stain on our morality, it also gives the terrorists free propaganda that they will use to radicalize and recruit more terrorists, Kent wrote on social media. Several Republican lawmakers urged the administration not to live stream the execution. Senator John Curtis of Utah wrote on social media that a civilization erodes when it cultivates an appetite for execution as a form of entertainment. Representative Austin Scott of Georgia wrote, live streaming executions is what jihadists do. Representative Rob Bresnahan of Pennsylvania said the pain felt by victims and family members deserve respect, not a public show. Brendan Carr, chair of the Federal Communications Commission, told CNBC it is his understanding the execution would not air on broadcast TV, but said he would defer to Hegseth on whether U.S. networks could air it. U.S. law prohibits the recording or broadcasting of executions in the federal prison system. Military regulations have not applied that same prohibition. Courts have rejected lawsuits brought by media organizations seeking broader public access to executions. The UN Human Rights Office said the public executions violate prohibitions against torture. Public executions constitute a form of cruel, inhumane, or degrading treatment or punishment, Shabi Montu, a spokesperson for the UN High Commissioner for Human Rights, told a news briefing in Geneva. Decision among debate. The decision to live stream the execution comes at a time of heightened debate in the United States over the death penalty following the botched lethal injection last week of a Tennessee woman who was sentenced to death for a 1995 murder. The controversy has flared in the run-up to the November 3rd midterm elections, in which Republicans are fighting to retain control of Congress. The execution is scheduled to be held at the same sprawling military base where Hassan opened fire with a handgun in a medical facility. A military jury sentenced Hassan to death after finding him guilty of 45 counts of premeditated murder and attempted premeditated murder. The shooting came weeks before Hassan, now 56, was scheduled to be deployed with U.S. forces to Afghanistan. Hassan was left partially paralyzed and confined to a wheelchair from being shot by police during his arrest. The last known executions by U.S. military firing squads were in 1945, according to the Death Penalty Information Center.
1: Trump says Russia to supply diesel. President Donald Trump said on October 9th that Russia had agreed to immediately supply diesel to the United States and global markets in an effort to lower fuel prices ahead of the U.S. midterm elections, although analysts said the amounts would likely not reduce prices greatly. The move comes as the price of diesel used in agriculture, heating homes, and trucking is near a record high. The November 3 congressional elections will determine control of Congress. Trump said on social media he had a highly successful discussion with President Vladimir Putin in which they agree that Russia will immediately supply more than 300,000 metric tons of diesel to the United States and global markets. As envoy for Putin, Kirill Dmitriev praised cooperation between Russia and the United States on diesel and energy in a post on X shortly after the call. The unusual move comes after the United States imposed sanctions on Russian energy companies over Russia's full-scale war with Ukraine that began in 2022. Ukrainian President Vladimir Zelensky criticized Trump's move. Gifts to Putin will not bring peace or any benefit to the civilized world. Russia will repay the diesel with further terror and perfidy, he said on X. The United States Treasury Department issued general license on October 9th.

0: adding that Russia usually exports much more diesel when its refinery fleet is not under attack. The 300,000 tons to be immediately delivered is equal to about 2.25 million barrels of diesel. The United States exports about 1.5 million barrels of diesel per day. It's clearly not a fix, but another stream to aid a very tight diesel market, said Jim Mitchell, an analyst and consultancy Wood Mackenzie. Diesel prices, which can drive inflation up 70% since the United States and Israel launched the war with Iran on February 28th. The wars in Iran and Ukraine have triggered a severe global fuel supply crunch, pushing average U.S. diesel prices to $6.28 a gallon on October 8th, according to AAA. The price climb is despite two recent moves by Trump to boost suppliers of the fuel, pressuring allies to release emergency reserves and expanding access to tax-exempt red-dyed diesel, which is normally used for farm equipment. U.S. diesel futures fell sharply following the news of the deal and were trading at $4.64 a gallon, down more than 4.8%. Lower prices for Americans, especially over grape farmers, ranchers, and truckers, is my greatest priority, Trump said. Three industry sources said earlier on October 9 that Trump will issue a directive in the coming days to some U.S. department heads to find ways to control diesel prices. The directive, which they said could take the form of the presidential moratorium, will push officials to find ways to bypass local and state regulations blocking energy production and use the Cold War era Defense Production Act to increase output of oil and fuel. Under the Defense Production Act, the president can authorize U.S.-backed loans or loan guarantees to expand domestic manufacturing of critical materials and to require companies to prioritize government contracts for essential goods. The White House has been weighing how to use the law to expand refining capacity as the war with Iran exposes U.S. vulnerability to supply disruptions and price spikes. Refining executives told Trump administration officials in September that federal money would be better directed toward making refineries more efficient or expanding plants rather than financing a new refinery, which would be more costly and take years to complete.
1: Armstrong's NASA jacket up for auction by Rick Neal from Florida Today, part of the USA Today Network. A custom-sewn white flight jacket with the NASA meatball logo used to fit over the shoulders of legendary astronaut Neil Armstrong while he trained to become the first man to walk on the new moon. 57 years after NASA's historic Apollo 11 lunar mission, Charles Jeffrey carefully slid the sleeves of Armstrong's coverall jacket over the arms of a mannequin inside the American Space Museum in Titusville, Florida. The exceptionally rare garment is up for sale in the museum's October 17th online charity auction, and Jeffrey estimated it could sell for $800,000 to $1.2 million. It's an extremely unbelievably rare item, and you can see from the dirt, from the sweat stains. I mean, it was well worn. It got a lot of use, Jeffrey said, gesturing toward the jacket. What's more, an equally rare pair of Armstrong's matching Apollo 11 coverall trousers are projected to fetch $50,000 to $75,000 as a separate lot in the museum's auction. Early bidding is underway for the jacket, trousers, and 393 other collectible items. At Space Walk Off Aim, Walk of Fame, excuse me, .org, final bidding kicks off at noon, October 17th. Bids are only accepted online. Armstrong wore his flight suit during Apollo 11 training exercises on Earth, Jeffrey said. Armstrong's jacket and trousers are on consignment from private owners. Jeffrey, the auctioneer, is a space memorabilia specialist who owns Bid Again Auctions of Orlando. A longtime American Space Museum board member and volunteer, he said his company will collect 15% of the jacket's sale price. After the auction concludes, he will donate a portion of his company's net proceeds from the event to the museum. Jeffrey said NASA only produced three in-flight coverall jackets for Armstrong for the Apollo 11.

0: mission. One jacket stored at the Smithsonian National Air and Space Museum in Washington, D.C. During the Apollo missions, the astronauts were able to change out of the full pressure suit they wore during launch into a lightweight four-piece garment known as the in-flight cover garments. According to the National Air and Space Museum website, the jacket featured reinforced holes on the upper torso through which the medical connectors could pass and snap closures at the wrist and down the front. The trousers had a snap and elastic waist for adjustment and snaps at the ankle for attachment to the boots and for fit. The boots had snaps for attachment to the legs of the trousers and a circular Velcro patch on the soles, the website said. Jeffrey said he received a call from a man whose 95-year-old father in Alabama was going into a nursing home. He had worked for ILV Dover, NASA's primary spacesuit manufacturer, during the Apollo days. The kids are cleaning out the house. They find this jacket. They're like, "Hey, Dad, what's the jacket?" He says, "Oh, that was like an astronaut jacket that I kept back in the 1980s, you know. I just kept it." Jeffrey recalled during an October 5th episode of American Space Museum's Stay Curious webcast.
1: Consumer sentiment drops to near record low. U.S. consumer sentiment slumped further in early October as the rising cost of living because of the Middle East war soured households' views of the economy. More bad news for President Donald Trump ahead of the November 3 midterm elections. The University of Michigan's surveys of consumers was the latest in a series of recent polls to capture the darkening mood among Americans who are being squeezed by high inflation and borrowing costs. Trump's approval rating is at the lowest of his political career amid angst over his handling of the economy. The U.S.-Israeli war with Iran has raised energy prices, fanning inflation and prompting the Federal Reserve to raise interest rates in September for the first time in 3 years. Sentiment deteriorated sharply this month among lower-income consumers and those with smaller stock portfolios, the University of Michigan said on October 9th. There was also a decline in the morale among respondents identifying as independents. Though there was an uptick among Democrats and Republicans, sentiment remained considerably lower than it was in January this year. Consumers across the political spectrum are frustrated with rising prices and a sense of treading water financially, said Jim Baird, chief investment officer at Plant Moran Financial Advisors. It may not be readily apparent in headline GDP data, but it's likely to be very apparent as voters cast their ballots in the coming weeks. The University of Michigan's Consumer Sentiment Index dropped to 46.3 in October from 48.1 in September. The third straight monthly decline pushed sentiment close to record low, plumbed in May. Economists polled by Reuters had forecast the index at 47.8. The survey's measure of current economic conditions slumped to an all-time low of 44.7 and 50.9 in September. Consumers' expectations improved modestly, though buying conditions for durable goods plunged amid high prices and borrowing costs. Weak sentiment likely does not mean a significant slowdown in consumer spending, as the relationship between the two has weakened over the years. The economy also resembles what economists describe as a K-shape, where the higher-income households are doing well, partly thanks to a strong stock market performance compared to their middle or lower-income counterparts whose budgets are under strain. Consumer spending is mostly being driven by higher-income households. That was reinforced by a separate report from the University of Michigan showing just under a third of the consumers expected to spend as usual in the coming year on items that have experienced large price increases, while 54% said they would cut back. About 16% of consumers said they would stop buying. It noted that higher income consumers were more likely to maintain spending than their lower income counterparts. So as long as equity markets hold up, spending can keep going, said James Knightley, chief international economist at ING.
0: And news in brief, boarded windows, evacuations as major hurricane nears Gulf Coast. Residents of coastal towns in Florida and Alabama boarded windows and filled sandbags on October 9th as Hurricane Isaias bore down on the U.S. Gulf Coast, bringing with it life-threatening storm surge and 115-mile-per-hour winds. Tens of thousands of people in Florida's Panhandle and Alabama's Gulf Coast faced mandatory evacuation orders. Local television stations showed roads packed with vehicles headed north, away from the water. The Category 3 Isaias, the first hurricane of unusually quiet season for the United States, was expected to make landfall between Mobile, Alabama, and Grayton Beach in the Florida Panhandle late on October 9th, last night, according to the National Hurricane Center. If you've been asked to evacuate, get out now. Conditions are only going to deteriorate, National Hurricane Center Director Michael Brennan told Fox Weather on October 9th. That surge is going to come in after dark. That's not a place you're going to want to be in. The storm will pack sustained winds capable of extensive structural damage to beach houses, though modern homes built to strict coastal codes may remain standing. Storm surge of up to 9 feet was forecast around the Alabama-Florida border. Up to 15 inches of rain was expected in localized areas of the Florida Panhandle and the Big Bend area. And for the last 90 minutes, your readers have been me, Lorraine Nicodemus, and Cecilia Benetti. It's been our pleasure to read for you. Now we'll take a short break to allow our next readers to get into place.

0: Welcome back. Your new readers are Patrick Shanahan and Mark Morrison. We'll continue with articles from the Des Moines Register and USA Today. And I'll start off with something from the Des Moines Register. I think it was from the Nation and World. Former ICC judge wins Peace Prize. Pelé served on several international courts. And this is out of Oslo, Norway. Navi Pelé, a former international criminal court judge who oversaw a United Nations report that concluded that Israel committed genocide in the Middle East, won the Nobel Peace Prize on October 9th, quote, for her efforts to promote peace and international law, unquote. Giving the prize to Pelé, 85, who has been a judge on several international courts, including the ICC and the International Criminal Tribunal for Rwanda, underlined the importance of maintaining an organized international order, the Nobel Committee said in its citation. The ICC, based in The Hague, Netherlands, has long been a target of President Donald Trump, whose campaign against it has escalated since the court announced arrest warrants against Israel Prime Minister Benjamin Netanyahu and his former defense minister last year. Quote, the system of international law is under tremendous pressure and its institutions are under attack, the Nobel Committee said. We see a shift toward power politics at the expense of legal frameworks and global respect for law and justice. Whenever might overtakes right, it undermines stability, trust, and peaceful coexistence, unquote. The Nobel Committee's citation made no reference to Trump or Israel. Pelé was also chair of the UN Commission of Inquiry on the Occupied Palestinian Territory that concluded last year that Israel dismissed the report at the time as, in quotes, scandalous and fake, in quotes. Pelé received news of the award while she was attending a legal conference in the building of Nuremberg, Germany, where the first international criminal tribunal was set up in 1945 through 46 to judge the crimes of the Nazis. Quote, the last thing I did is the delivery of the report on Gaza, naming what's happening there as genocide, Pelé told a crowd gathering to celebrate the award. A video posted on social media by the head of rights groups Amnesty International showed. If you clap a little bit more, I may share this prize with Trump, she added, to laughter in an apparent reference to the decision by last year's laureate, Maria Corina Machado, to give her Nobel Prize to Trump in January to help gain support for her campaign for a democratic Venezuela. The award body wanted the world to remember that the rule of law underpinned the international system set up to ensure peace, that this system was under, in quote, tremendous pressure, its chair said. Quote, of course, the most powerful states have particular responsibility, but we see it all over the world, unfortunately, Jorgen Wayne Findes told Reuters. The institutions are under attack. Many judges are being sanctioned, he added. The award was welcomed by ICC President Tomoko Akane. Quote, at a time of profound challenges, the international legal order and the rule of law, this recognition carries particular significance, she said in a statement, unquote. Trump in September urged to leave the ICC has imposed targeted sanctions on several prosecutors and judges at the court and, according to sources, is considering wider sanctions in retaliation for the targeting of Israel leaders. Still, Hakan Gjerloew, acting director of the Peace Research Institute Oslo, and the Nobel Committee was not directly criticizing Trump by rewarding Pillay. Quote, I think it's generally rather a promotion of an international legal world order, he said. Of course, he might react to someone who has been part of the ICC, but it's not a direct attack on Trump, unquote. Warren in Durban, in South Africa's natal province, in a family of Indian Tamil origin, Pillay served as UN High Commissioner for Human Rights from 2008 to 2014. In 1967, she became the first woman to start a law practice at Natal and the first non-white woman to serve on South Africa's High Court. She was the fifth South African national to win the Nobel Peace Prize after Nelson Mandela and F.W. de Klerk, Archbishop Desmond Tutu, and Albert Luthuli. Pillay held states and national leaders accountable and brought hope to victims of violence and conflict and demonstrated a firm moral compass in her long career, the committee said. Quote, a common thread runs from her early work defending Nelson Mandela and others who stood up against apartheid to her service as a judge in some of the key international court cases of our time, said the citation. Pillay continues to work as a judge, currently serving on the International Court of Justice in the case where Miramar stands accused of genocide, the citation said. The Peace Prize is the fifth Nobel awarded this week after literature, chemistry, physics, and medicine. Machado won in 2025. The Nobel Peace Prize, worth about $1.2 million, is due to be presented in Oslo on December 10th, the anniversary of the death of Swedish industrialist Alfred Nobel, who founded the awards in his 1895 will. And I'll turn you over to Patrick.
1: In a related story from USA Today's Nation section, the International Criminal Court facing U.S. sanctions. The move comes hours after former judge wins Nobel. President Donald Trump's administration imposed sanctions on the International Criminal Court on October 9th, hours after one of its former judges won the Nobel Peace Prize, putting Washington on a diplomatic collision course with European allies. The court denounced the move as a, quote, assault on the rule of law and on the very foundations of the international legal order, end quote, and called on its 125 member states to take action to defend it. Quote, the court cannot stand alone. Its fate now rests also in the hands of the states that created it, end quote, it said in a statement. Quote, this is not just about defending a single institution, but about safeguarding the international order grounded upon the rule of law. History will judge this moment, end quote. The Trump administration has long been hostile to the court, founded in 2002 to prosecute war crimes, crimes against humanity and genocide, and has previously imposed sanctions on its prosecutors and judges. The October 9th move goes much further, potentially punishing companies that provide services to the court itself, amounting to an unprecedented attack on an institution founded on an international treaty. The United States initially signed the Rome Statute that founded the court, but never ratified it. Quote, President Trump will never allow the International Criminal Court to prosecute Americans, end quote, Secretary of State Marco Rubio said in a statement first published by Reuters. Quote, that is why today the United States is sanctioning the International Criminal Court. We will ban transactions with this rogue court, cutting off their resources and crippling its ability to operate, end quote. The sanctions include a grace period. The U.S. Treasury announced the sanctions with a six-month initial grace period and some other exemptions that would allow some transactions for telecoms, software, payment of pensions, and transactions related to detainees. Rubio said the sanctions had been structured to give the court and its member states an opportunity to address U.S. concerns and would be adjusted if those demands were not met. Washington has denounced the ICC over arrest warrants issued for Israeli officials, including Prime Minister Benjamin Netanyahu, and an investigation into actions of U.S. soldiers in Afghanistan, which the ICC says is, quote, deprioritized. Rubio, in his statement, cited calls from outside experts for the ICC to prosecute American service members, Border Patrol agents, and elected leaders. ICC officials have not taken steps towards such prosecutions. Quote, the sanctions are intended to undermine the rule of law internationally and the work that an independent judicial institution is doing, end quote, ICC Deputy Prosecutor Nazat Shamin Khan told Reuters. Quote, our work will continue across all our situations, our investigations, and our prosecutions, end quote. EU Foreign Policy Chief Kaya Kallas said on social media that the six-month period, quote, offers a window for dialogue, but added that the bloc, quote, has options to ensure that the ICC can continue its vital work, end quote. Belgium's foreign minister called for an EU blocking statute to be activated to protect the court. The ICC has issued arrest warrants against more than 70 people, including world leaders and major figures in global conflicts. In addition to Netanyahu, it has sought the arrest of Hamas figures. Others who were subject to arrest warrants include Russian President Vladimir Putin, former Sudan President Omar al-Bashir, and former Libyan President Muammar Gaddafi. Charges against Kenyan President William Ruto and former Kenyan President Uhuru Kenyatta were withdrawn. Despite U.S. calls for countries to quit the court, it has received strong backing from most member states, which include all EU countries and all members of the NATO alliance, apart from the United States and Turkey. It is based in the Netherlands, an EU and NATO member. The Nobel Prize awarded hours earlier to South African jurist Navi Pillay, who sat on the ICC's appeal chamber from 2003 to 2008, was specifically described by the prize committee as a gesture of support for such tribunals at a time when, quote, judges and institutions of international law are under political attack, end quote. Quote, an international legal system in which war criminals are held to account and the victims of abuse see justice served is a precondition for a peaceful world, end quote, the prize committee said. U.S. sanctions typically bar all U.S.-based companies from any work with a sanctioned organization, forcing banks to shut accounts, insurers to end coverage, and software companies to halt cooperation. The Trump administration previously imposed targeted sanctions on court officials during his first term, which were rescinded under President Joe Biden. Washington announced new sanctions just days after Trump returned to office in 2025. Court officials have been preparing for months for the prospects of sanctions on the court itself, shifting office computers from Microsoft software to open source equivalents and making new arrangements for banking and health insurance.
0: And also from Nation and World, highest mortgage rates in years squeeze buyers out of Washington. The average rate on popular U.S. 30-year fixed rate mortgage surged to a near three-year high this week and could increase further as concerns over inflation boost Treasury yields. The 30-year fixed mortgage rate averaged 7.40%, the highest level since November of 2023, mortgage finance agency Freddie Mac said on October 8. That was up from 7.28 last week. The U.S.-Israeli war with Iran is fanning the inflation through higher energy prices, driving up longer-term Treasury yields. The yield on the benchmark 10-year Treasury note, which mortgage rates track, have risen to a 24-year high. The average rate on a 30-year fixed-rate mortgage has soared 142 basis points since the war started February 28th. Rising mortgage rates and still high home prices have put the housing market at the center of what economists call an affordability crisis heading into the November 3rd midterm elections, which will determine control of Congress. President Donald Trump earlier this year refused to sign a bipartisan housing affordability bill, calling it a, quote, a big yawn, unquote, as he pressed Congress, including fellow Republicans resisting his demands, to first pass separate voting restrictions. The bill, which among other main provisions, waives or speeds up environmental reviews for home construction projects and places a cap on the number of already constructed single-family homes that big Wall Street investors can own, became law without Trump's signature in July. Higher mortgage rates are not only suppressing demand, but have also left potential sellers reluctant to put their houses on the market. That has contributed to a national housing shortage, especially of starter homes, keeping prices elevated even as demand has weakened. Higher rates are holding back both demand and supply this fall, so it is unlikely that there will be significant downward pressure on home prices, unquote, said Lisa Stervent at Bright MLS. We should expect a housing market stall and not a housing market crash this fall, she said, unquote. In another small article before we get on to Dear Abby, strong Panama quake damages buildings. Country seems to escape the widespread destruction. A magnitude 7.7 earthquake struck southern Panama on October 9th, damaging buildings and sending thousands into the streets, but the country appeared to escape widespread destruction or deaths. The U.S. Geological Survey said the earthquake hit at a depth of 7.8 miles with an epicenter in a sparsely populated area about 124 miles from the capital, and that some casualties were possible. In the following hours, even as more than 40 aftershocks rattled the Isthmus Nation, the Panama Canal and Cobre Panama copper mine reported normal operations, and the Tucumán International Airport lifted a suspension on flights. Office workers in the upscale business hub of downtown Panama City fretted about how to get home in the snarl of traffic after the quake sent thousands into the street. Juan Sanchez, a 37-year-old economy ministry employee, waited for a bus he said he doubted would arrive. Quote, they evacuated all of these buildings. Everyone is outside. Now the problem is, how do we get home? President Raul Bellino traveled to Penonom, a city about halfway between the epicenter and Panama City, where some buildings collapsed and a church was damaged. Despite the force on the October 9th tremor, the country appeared to have been spared the destruction of other recent powerful quakes in the region, with no deaths or injuries immediately reported. Back-to-back quakes in Venezuela in June killed several thousand people, while a quake in Colombia in August killed more than 300. An exposure report by the USGC or GS estimated about 43,000 Panamanians lived in areas with at least severe exposure to the quake. This compares to nearly 1.4 million in the area of the twin quakes in Venezuela and over 1.6 million in the quake-hit zone of western Colombia. Nestor Lecuyu, director of Panama's Geosciences Institute, attributed the quake to the Azero-Sona fault system that he said contained a massive buildup of pressure that is occasionally released. Quote, the seismic signals have traveled throughout the national territory, and that is why it could be felt everywhere. In Panama City, Luke said that he counted 40 seconds of vibrations through other areas, may have felt even longer tremors. Sabina Rios, who is on the sixth floor of an old U.S. military building in Panama City, said the shaking was unusually strong and prolonged. Quote, the quake felt strong and lasted a long time, the longest I've felt in years, Rios said, unquote. Victor Pinzon, a 48-year-old maintenance worker, told Reuters that he had watched high-rise window cleaners ride out the shaking. Quote, it's a miracle they didn't get killed, he said. They looked like they were swinging in a hammock, unquote. The strong earthquakes are not common in Panama, and some elderly residents were in tears as they evacuated into the streets. We're scared. It's just two of us old folks here. The house is cracked, and we're afraid it could fall on us, said Ricardo Brown, 74, in Herrera province in southern Panama, where he said he saw a number of damaged homes. Omar Smith, who heads Panama's Civil Protection Agency, told a news outlet Telemetro Reporta that impacts had also been reported in Chitre, the capital of Herrera, and along the coast of Los Santos province. The USGS estimated economic losses could amount to 1% to 10% of Panama's gross domestic product, and electricity provider Naturgy reported power outages in six provinces. Panama was due to hold a national evacuation drill on October 12th to test the country's emergency response. And that's that article. And now it is time for Dear Abby. Widower considers taking chance with kissing cousin. Oh, okay. Dear Abby, I'm a man in his 60s who lost his wife 2 years ago to a heart attack. I have fallen in love with my cousin, who is also in her 60s, divorced, and a lawyer. Is it reasonable for me to ask her to go with me on dates? Can a man marry his first cousin? Signed, Confused in New Jersey.
1: Dear Confused, according to the free legal reference website, Justia, law.justia.com, first cousins are not listed among the types of forbidden marriages or civil unions in the state of New Jersey. In other words, yes, it seems to be legal where you live. Even so, you will want to tread very carefully here. You say you've fallen in love with her, but are you sure she has romantic feelings for you? If not, you risk alienating a family member you deeply respect and admire.
0: Dear Abby, I have two brothers, we'll call them Derek and Paul, in quotes, who have not spoken to each other in more than 6 years. There was no falling out. They simply bad at communicating, even with other siblings. Last year, Derek wanted to get together with all the siblings, but Paul wouldn't come. No reason given. I just found out Derek has terminal cancer. He doesn't want Paul to know. I assume it has to do with Paul not wanting to get together, which hurt Derek's feelings. I believe Paul should be told about Derek's condition. What is the best way to get Derek to reconsider informing Paul of his diagnosis? Signed, In the Middle.
1: Dear In the Middle, you and your family have my sympathy for Derek's condition. It's not wise to assume anything in a situation like this. If you want to know why Derek is keeping his cancer a secret from Paul, ask him. Tell him you're there for him and will help him break the news if he would like. Meanwhile, approach Paul to plan a sibling get-together that would fit his schedule. If he still refuses, it's likely these two have problems you're unaware of that go beyond poor communication skills.
0: Dear Abby, I recently took a friend on a day trip. While I was driving, she took out her clippers and trimmed her fingernails in my car. Later, when she changed into her walking shoes, she put the soles of these shoes on the dash of my car to tie them. Thank goodness there wasn't a pebble stuck in the bottom, or my dashboard would have been scratched in addition to the dirt. I was dumbstruck that someone would do this in someone else's nice car. What is a good way to ask that these things stop? I was unprepared and without words. Signed, Bothered in the West.
1: Dear Bothered, the most effective way to have delivered the message to your disrespectful friend would have been to say clearly and firmly, "Excuse me, I don't want footprints on my dashboard or nail clippings in my car." Follow it up by asking her to clean up both messes.
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1: Turning to the sports section of the Des Moines Register and college basketball, these are takeaways from Drake Men's Hoops Media Day. It's almost time for basketball season. The Drake Men's basketball team hosted its annual Media Day on October 8th, less than 1 month out from the Bulldogs' November 4th season opener against Central College. After going 14-20 in Eric Henderson's first season as head coach, Drake will look to improve upon last season's shortcomings. Quote, "We brought in three Division I transfers, four freshmen, and one junior college transfer," said Henderson. Quote, "And I felt like we have really addressed what we felt like we were missing last year, especially in league play. We're excited to get back in the Knapp Center," end quote. Here are three takeaways from the Drake Men's Basketball Media Day. Henderson brings in four transfers to address defensive issues. The Bulldogs added four experienced players to this season's roster. Dre Kindle, guard from Wichita State, John Carroll, forward from Morehead State, Gabe Oldman, forward from Denver, and Justin Burns, forward from Northwest Florida State Junior College. Three of those players bring size to the squad, with Carroll, Oldham, and Burns measuring 6'6" or taller. Oldham was the Summit League's second leading rebounder last season, and Carroll was the third leading rebounder in the Ohio Valley. Burns was a proven rebounder at the junior college level, Henderson said. Quote, "We were right around number 250 in defensive efficiency," Henderson said. "And if you want to win championships, which we do, and what the expectation is here at Drake, we had to address that in a big way. We felt our athleticism, our physicality were lacking too often, and we needed to add some experience as well," end quote. Drake looks to go deeper on the roster this season. Last season, Drake put 10 different players on the court, and that total included Wilgins Jr. Exacte, who missed a large portion of the season with an injury. Of the players who returned this year, three players, Andrew Alia, Owen Larson, and Eli Shetler, started at least 20 games, but only one other player, Griffin Goodberry, saw game action. That leaves a lot of flexibility with and questions about who will make it onto the court this season. Quote, "The competitive spirit in practice is different because you really have to earn your opportunities," Henderson said. "We'll play more guys this year than we did last. I do feel like the lack of our depth last year hurt our energy at times, and we have to make sure that doesn't happen again," end quote. The Bulldogs' non-conference schedule includes at least one heavy hitter. On December 5th, Drake will travel to East Lansing to take on Michigan State. It's somewhat unusual to see a mid-major of Drake's caliber play a high-level Division I program like the Spartans, who went 27-8 en route to a number 3 seed in the NCAA tournament. Michigan State will write Drake a sizable paycheck to make the trip and play the game. Henderson's team will try to get a W in addition to the payday. Quote, "This is the first time that Drake has been bought, per se, in a long time," Henderson said. "I think a lot of it has to do with the climate of college athletics. A lot of schools will still play really good mid-major teams. They're usually top 10 teams in the country, like Michigan State. Nobody really wants to play them. But we're not afraid of a challenge, and we're excited for it," end quote.
0: Shaw answers call of the wild, and this is hockey. Mason Shaw experienced quite a few big life moments during the offseason. The Iowa Wild forward got married and bought a house in Minnesota, his wife Taylor's home state, and somewhat closer to his home province of Alberta, Canada. And he returned to Des Moines, the place Shaw started his professional hockey career, and spent six seasons before spending the last 2 years with the Manitoba Moose. Quote, "Obviously, coming back to Des Moines was really exciting," Shaw said during the Wild's media day on September 30th. Quote, "I've been here before. I understand the city and my way around the rink, but just to be able to come back and start fresh with a new group of guys is really exciting," unquote. Returning to the roots of his professional career, though, didn't come easy. He is among the older players in the locker room at 27 years old, can you believe it? and is a couple of years removed from his fourth knee injury. He suffered his first ACL tear during his junior hockey career and his second 2 years later in the weeks leading up to what would have been his rookie year season after being drafted by the Minnesota Wild in 2017. He suffered his third knee injury during a Calder Cup playoff game between Iowa Wild and Milwaukee Admirals less than 2 years later, but he worked his way back once again. His fourth and most recent injury came after Shaw earned a full-time spot on Minnesota's fourth line, and he went down in a late-season game between the Wild and Vegas Golden Knights. He knew the feeling from his other three injuries and understood that he suffered another ACL tear before he even got the MRI. Quote, when I was younger, it was never a concern because I knew I could come back from it, Shaw said. When it happened during my first professional season, that was really hard. Why does this keep happening to me kind of thing? And the fourth one, I finally made the jump to NHL, and that one crushed me, unquote. Four knee injuries, two in each leg later, Shaw thought about his options outside of hockey. The injury he suffered in Las Vegas was the worst of the four, and while he didn't struggle with physical rehabilitation, it took a toll on his mental health. He found peace back home on his family's cattle farm in Alberta, somewhere he describes as his happy place, and he realized his time in hockey wasn't over yet. He couldn't get past his love of the game and the camaraderie within the locker room, and he felt like he still had some good years left in him. Quote, I've been stripped of some of the time in my career, but I guess with every setback comes a comeback, Shaw said, unquote. And what a comeback indeed. Shaw returned to Des Moines as a fan favorite, and the veteran has earned the distinction of captain for the third time in his career and his second with the Iowa Wild. During the 2022-23 season, Shaw had the C attached to his jersey for all of two games before he was called up for the big leagues. He picked up the honor last season, too, in his second year with the Manitoba Moose. The opportunity to return to Des Moines was one Shaw couldn't pass on, and he hardly made his mark with the C on his chest. He recorded one goal and two assists through the Wild's first two games of the season. And he's ready to be an example to the rookies on the team in the same way that veterans took him under their wing during his early years with the organization. Quote, I think back to being a younger guy, seeing how the older guys treated me. I like to say that my parents did a great job raising me, and everything comes from a foundation of treating people how you want to be treated, and hard work, which led me to where I am at today. Quote, everything wants to play in the NHL, but it's important to be where your feet are and to give everything you've got to this team. We're all here for one goal, and that's to win. And since that was kind of short, I'm going to go on to another shorter article, and from the first page of the Des Moines Register Sports. This is about tennis. Waukee Northwest Xavier Shine at IGHSAU singles and doubles. The 2026 Iowa high school girls season has come to a close with the singles and doubles state championships held on Thursday, October 8th. A pair of doubles teams and two individuals were crowned state champions. Team state tennis champions will be decided on October 13th before the team state tennis tournament. Here's a look at who took home the hardware at the IGHSAU tennis individuals and doubles state tournaments, including a look at a player who made history. First, Waukee Northwest's Addison Latta claims a second consecutive singles title in 2A. The young phenom continues to make her mark on the Iowa high school's tennis scene, winning another singles state title. The Wolves sophomore rolled into the state semifinals, securing 4 consecutive 6-0 sets. She then faced North Scott's Madeline Jepson and won both sets 6-1, 6-0 to advance to the state finals. There, she faced Cedar Falls' Mackenzie Sagers and claimed the title in 2 sets, 6-3, 6-1 as well. Latta won all 8 sets she competed in at the state tournament. She is the 15th tennis athlete to ever win 2 state titles in Iowa, according to the IGHSAU record book. On her current trajectory, she could become the 9th to ever win 3 state titles and just the 4th to ever win 4. Taking third was Dubuque seniors Madeline Bellamy, who won both sets against Jepson. Waukee Northwest secures another Class 2A doubles title. For the second year in a row, the Wolves won a state doubles title with the duo of senior Riley Hilton and junior Alexa Perugini taking care of business. Hilton and Perugini cruised past 1 Iowa City West duo in the first round and a team from Iowa City Liberty in the quarterfinals. In the state semifinals, Hilton and Perugini took down a Dowling Catholic team in 2 sets, 6-1, 6-3, to reach the finals. There, Waukee Northwest faced Iowa City West's Elsie Gross and Grace Wang, with Hilton and Perugini sweeping both sets again, 6-1, 6-2, to clinch the title. This was Hilton's second doubles state title and Perugini's first. Hilton won last season's 2A doubles title with Maya Deans. Dowling Catholic's duo of Berkeley Johnson and Maddie Schell took down Pleasant Valley in the third-place match, sweeping both sets to secure a third-place finish. Xavier's Grabella Fleming becomes third Iowa girl to win 4 state singles titles. History made as Fleming won her 4th state title on Thursday. She is one of just 3 players to ever accomplish that feat, joining the elite company of Urbandale's Megan Brissette, 1999 through 2002, and Waterloo West's Karen Moser, 1958 through 1961. We're going back. Fleming won all 8 sets at her final state tournament. After cruising to the semifinals after day 1, she took on Kemper's Catholic's Charlotte Schwab, and won both sets, 6-0 to 6-1, to get the final stage. In the finals, she took on Boone freshman Maya Fanchantrowell Ray, competing a dominant run by winning both sets 6-4, 6-4, and etching her name into the history books. Decorah's Grace Honecker took third place by winning 2 of 3 sets over Kemper and Catholic's Charlotte Schwab. Cedar Rapids' Xavier wins 3rd straight 1A state doubles title. The Saints once again took home the doubles state title, the program's 5th dating back to 2021. This time, it was senior Gemma Unadam and junior Kelsey Weiss taking the win. The Xavier duo took down Knoxville 6-1, 6-0 in the first round, Dyke New Hartford 6-1, 6-1 in the quarterfinals, and Spencer 6-0, 6-0 in the semifinals. That set up a finals match between Yonadam and Weiss, and Davenport Assumptions team of Charlie DeLulio and Leah Patrick, with Unadam and Weiss winning 6-4, 7-6 to secure the state championship. This is Unadam's second time being a part of a double state championship for Xavier, as well as Xavier's third consecutive year sweeping both the doubles and singles title in Class 1A. Pella's Reagan DeJong and Addison Namaninga claimed third by defeating a team from Spencer.
1: Turning back to men's college basketball, this article by Tyler Tackman asks, what will post-Sturts world look like for Iowa? Fresh off the program's first Elite Eight appearance since 1987, Iowa men's basketball was picked 10th in a pair of preseason Big Ten media polls. That's not even in the top half of a league that features 18 teams. Iowa head coach Ben McCollum's response was to quote his old head coach. Quote, he said, "What do dogs do to polls?" End quote. Why some pundits might not be high on the 2026-27 Hawkeyes isn't difficult to decipher. Iowa saw the departure of Bennett Sturts, its star last season, and eventual first-round pick in the 2026 NBA draft. A distant observer might look at that fact alone and assume a drop-off is inevitable. But that doesn't reflect how those closer to the program feel. Iowa has a head coach in McCollum who is now considered one of the best in college basketball. The Hawkeyes returned 10 players from last season's regional finalist team, a growing rarity in modern college sports. That group includes Cooper Koch and Tate Sage, who filled key supporting roles last season and now could be headed for breakouts. Iowa addressed one of its biggest weaknesses last season, its lack of size, by bringing in 7'3" mammoth Andrew McKeever. That context might be overshadowed by the loss of someone as important as Sturts. Quote, we've definitely got a lot of guys that think

0: group effort, as opposed to we knew Bennett was going to have the ball in his hands a lot last year, Iowa guard Cale Combs said. It'll be four or five guys in double figures as opposed to one or two. We're still going to run a lot of ball screens this year, but we're going to rely on our wings a lot also, end quote. Part of that equation is figuring out how to be successful in crunch time. There was little doubt about who would have the ball in his hands in late game situations last season. Of course, Sturts was the one to assist Alvaro Fogueras' iconic game-winning three-pointer versus Florida in the NCAA tournament. Quote, having someone you can just give the ball to late and then just make the right decision and not pass to the other team is something we're still trying to figure out, McCollum said. I think it'll work itself out through scrimmages, through the first however many games. What you are early in the season isn't necessarily what you'll be later in the season. This team will be unique in that respect. It'll just take a little time to figure it out, end quote. You don't just take a player like Sturts off the floor and expect it to be business as usual immediately. Quote, it was weird at the start of the year, definitely, trying to just figure it out, Koch said, running plays that we'd normally run without having Bennett on the floor. So seeing the different options we can get out of our plays besides just the Bennett pick and roll, and being able to probably play a little bit faster now that we're not going to be giving the ball to a first-round pick with 10 seconds left on the clock, end quote. The last part of Koch's comment is worth unpacking. There were few areas of skepticism surrounding Iowa's hire of McCollum in March of 2025. One of those was the tempo of his Drake team. The Bulldogs played at a snail's pace, ranking dead last in adjusted tempo, according to KenPom. The slow, grinded-out style was in stark contrast to the fast-paced teams of the Fran McCaffrey era. Could part of Iowa's solution in the post-Sturts era be playing faster? Quote, it's definitely something that he's, McCollum, been talking about, Koch said. Because we're going to have more shooting, so being able to get more threes and a 7-3 guy can go and get the misses. It's definitely something that he's stressing, end quote. The potential to have better shooting this season was something McCollum brought up, too. It's not like the Hawkeyes shot poorly from beyond the arc last season. They were in the top half of the Big Ten, knocking down 35.6% of their attempts. But that pales in comparison to the output of some of McCollum's Northwest Missouri State teams. The Bearcats shot a scorching 45.7% from deep under McCollum during the 2019-2020 season. Koch, who shot 40.2% from deep last season, is at the forefront of that conversation. Sage was just behind him at 38.9%. Illinois State transfer Tyreek Coleman shot 41.6% as a freshman. Iowa also edged Trey Thompson into the mix after redshirting last season. Trevin Jurak and Isaiah Howard struggled from deep last season, but there's a belief they can make a jump. Quote, I would definitely agree that we have more shooting this year than we did last year, Combs said. I think that just comes with experience and guys being in the program. They know where they're supposed to be at, so they're getting open shots or shots that they feel comfortable shooting, end quote. Maybe having more shooting allows Iowa to play faster this season. But it's probably best to take Koch's statements with a grain of salt. At Big Ten Media Days before last season, Sturts seemed confident that Iowa would play faster than at Drake. To be fair, Iowa did. But McCollum's adjusted tempo moved a whopping two spots from 364th nationally 2 seasons ago at Drake to 362nd last season at Iowa. The bottom line is that Iowa will look different than last season. The specifics, that's still to be determined. But the nuances don't really matter as long as McCollum keeps doing something he's really good at, winning. Quote, we're not satisfied with what happened last year, Koch said. Obviously, it was a fun run, but we hope to make it even further. I think we got 9th in the Big Ten, so we're hoping to do better than that. There's just so many aspects where we can get better from last year, end quote.
1: And Waukee Northwest leads top 25 midseason volleyball ranking. And this is going to take me a while, so hang in there. We're on the home stretch of the Iowa high school volleyball season, giving teams enough time to adjust, make late season pushes, and enter the postseason feeling confident. The Des Moines Register, Iowa City Press Citizen, and Ames Tribune have returned with midseason rankings of the top 25 teams in Iowa after talking to coaches and players and watching

0: in countless matches, we put together a list of the top teams in the state from Class 5A through 1A. The list is deep with the teams who have exceeded expectations and others who have underperformed. Here are the top 25 IGHSAU volleyball teams as we head into the home stretch of the season. All statistics and records are as of October 7th. Number one, Waukee Northwest, Class 5A. The top team in the state in the preseason rankings remains at number one. The Wolves, with a 27-2 record, rank in the top five in every category. They are third in 5A with 835 assists, second in 5A with 885 kills, first in blocks with a 312, and third in serve success and serve attempts. The Wolves run a 6-2 offense with junior Lila Nelson, 317 assists, and freshman Kennedy Jackson, 402 assists. Four different hitters have over 100 kills, with senior Logan Vogt leading with 258. Number two, Ankeny, Class 5A. The Hawks come in at number two in the midseason rankings and were in the same spot in the preseason rankings. With a 25-6 record, Ankeny leads 5A in assists with 951 kills and with 1016. The Hawks also have the second most blocks with 296. Kellen Rausch and Haley Wiederin might be the best setter outside hitter connection in the state. Rausch is fourth in 5A with 651 assists, and Wiederin has 343 kills, the fifth best in 5A. Number three, Norwalk, Class 4A. The Warriors came as number one team in Class 4A back in August, and they remain in that spot a month later. With a 20-4 record, the Warriors are led by Michigan State commit Ellie Hatlevig, who has 331 kills and a hitting efficiency of 41%, and setter Hadley Michael, who has 570 assists. Norwalk ranks first in assists with 836 and first in kills with 865. They have the second-best hitting efficiency at 30%. They pick up a big win over Linmar in straight sets and over Indianola, and on October 6th, they took down Dallas Center Grimes 3-2 in a five-set match. Number four, Dallas Center Grimes, Class 5A. The Mustangs were number six in the preseason rankings and have only lost two matches so far this season. Dallas Center Grimes is 29-2 and has dropped just four sets all season. Senior setter Gwen Farley leads the Mustangs with 716 assists. The team has four hitters with 100 or more kills, and junior libero Anna Jackson has 251 digs. Dallas Center Grimes has 230 aces to lead 5A in the top hitting efficiency and 29%, and has a total of 842 assists with 883 kills. Five, Dowling Catholic, Class 5A. All of the pieces are there for the Maroons to take a push to the state title. At 21-5, they rank in the top five in assists, kills, blocks, and have the fourth best kill efficiency at 28%. Excuse me. Sixth, Ankeny Centennial, Class 5A. The Jaguars has played a tough schedule against some of the top 5A and 4A schools in the state. They have taken down Iowa City Liberty, Iowa City High, Indianola, and Dyke New Hartford. Emma Vanderhoel and Kenna Sorensen have run the 6-2 offense all season and have three hitters with over 100 kills, including freshman Marty Van Bergen, who leads the team with 176 kills. Number 7, Iowa City West, Class 5A. The Trojans at 8-5 have been steadily the best team in Iowa City area and near the top teams in 5A. They have beaten Iowa City Liberty, took Dallin Catholic to 3 sets, and beat Assumption. Setter Lila Eastvold has stepped up with 582 assists this season. Iowa State commit Sophia Austin has produced with 194 kills and 176 digs. But the biggest surprise has been sophomore Cyan Bloomer, who has totaled 197 kills, 17 blocks, and 133 digs. Number 8, Assumption, Class 4A. Greg Cotton has put together a tough schedule for his team to test them. As a 4A team, Assumption has played Ankeny, Ankeny Sentinel, Waukee Northwest, Pleasant Valley, Iowa City Liberty, Iowa City West, and Iowa City High. They are one of the youngest teams on the list, led by sophomore setter Natalie DePorter, who has 545 assists this season. And they have several hitters who have stepped up. Bella Cotton leaves the team with 218 kills, and freshman Zoe Sinader and Pipper Peterson have a combined 257 kills. Number 9, Western Dubuque, Class 4A. The Bobcats, have proven themselves a team capable of making a deep run in 4A. Kyla Ramler has 292 kills to lead the team, and it's been a combined effort with setters Sylvia Cruz and Lola Qualiago. Gabby Demmer at Libero has been the best in 4A with 407 digs, and as a team, Western Dubuque has 174 aces. Number 10, Cedar Falls, Class 5A. The Tigers' record might be 19-9, but they have one of the deepest teams in 5A. Senior setters Kinsey Clayton and Leighton Schmidt both have 300 assists, and Kennedy Kecklow and Hadassah Smith each have 200-plus kills. Kecklow also has 228 digs with 22 blocks. Cedar Falls has the third most assists in 5A and the second most kills, but it has not been able to take down any top teams. They have dropped games to Western Dubuque, Waukee Northwest, Dallin Catholic, and Iowa City West. At number 11, Iowa City Liberty, Class 4A. At 18-6, the Bolts have quietly been one of the most underrated teams in 5A. Twin sisters Edie and Hadley Miller have guided Iowa City Liberty all season. On the offensive end, Ellie Wilson, Hadley Miller, and Sydney Van Heukelum and Brooklyn Wheeler have been extremely consistent. But can they take down the top teams in 5A? They have lost to Ankeny Centennial, Waukee Northwest, and Iowa City West. Number 12, Clear Creek Amana, Class 4A. CCA is another 4A team that has been near the top since the start of the season and has picked up big wins all season. They have wins over West Liberty, Ballard, Iowa City West, and Van Meter. Senior setter Peyton Curtin has stepped up in a big role this season with 701 assists. Julia Schlarbaum and Bailey Simpson each have over 210 kills. Kendall Ronfelt has also been a stable presence at Libero with 268 digs. 13 Humboldt, Class 3A. The Wildcats are the first 3A team in the rankings and currently sit at 28-3. They jumped out to a 20-0 start before a loss to Dyke New Hartford, but also picked up a big win over Van Meter on September 26th. They are led by setter Addy Waldorf, who has 684 assists on the season, and Adeline Goodell, who leads 3A in kills with 322. Humboldt is fifth in assists at 792, fifth in kills, 853, and has the most aces with 183. Pleasant Valley at number 13, Class 5A. It's been a pleasant season, to say the least, for the Spartans, who are 16-7. They started the season with big wins over Iowa City West and Western Christian. Amber Hall has three setters with plenty of experience, Grace Danielson, Mazzie Swears, and Elise Kane each have 100 or more assists. 14, Western Christian, Class 3A. The Wolf Pack have made their case as a team with serious contention to play in the 3A state title final. They are a well-rounded team with setter Hadley Decker totaling 672 assists and hitters with Madden DeJager, Morgan Kuhlman, and Josie Hall, bringing in over 150 kills each. 15, Sioux Center, Class 4A. Sioux Center has had a steady season so far at 14-6, led by setter Taylor Halverson with 414 assists. She runs the Warriors' offense and helped with 603 kills. At number 16, West Des Moines Valley, Class 5A, with wins over Waukee Northwest and Assumption to start the season, the Tigers got off to a hot start, but recently lost three straight to Ankeny, Ankeny Centennial, and Johnston. 17, Solon, Class 3A. Solon has a philosophy to outwork and out-hustle teams, and at 28-6, Ruben Galvin has made his team a threat in 3A. They are a well-rounded team that runs at a 6-2 offense with the leadership of seniors Macy Fuller and Scarlett Farron. Solon is in the top five in every major statistic in 3A. At number 18, Marion, Class 4A, the Wolves have struggled with some consistency, but have the resume of wins over teams like Iowa City West, Valley, and Johnston. Number 19 is Dyke, New Hartford, Class 3A. The Wolverines had an impressive schedule for a 3A program, which has made them a better team this season, with recent wins over Iowa City Liberty and Iowa City High. Head coach Diane Harms is looking for her team to catch momentum in October. 20, Bondurant Farrar, Class 4A. The offense for the Blue Jays has been the focus this season, with Addie Harms at setter alongside Reese Hamilton in the 6-2 offense. Bondurant Farrar is positioned well ahead of the postseason. 21, Hinton, Class 2A. After an early season loss to Dallas Center Grimes, the Black Hawks have won 16 in a row, including matches over Ankeny, Indianola, and Sioux Center. Number 22, Grundy Center, Class 5 or 2A. Grundy Center is right behind Hinton in 2A, and at 28-4, they have won 15 out of their last 17 matches, only recently losing to Waukee Northwest and Cedar Falls. Number 23, Union Class 2A. The top Class 2A has a number of team hitting their stride at the right time, and Union is another team. At 229-4, that will be right in the mix come early November. Brian Jesse's team has won 13 of their last 15 matches and has veteran setter Hinley Mast leading the charge. Number 24, Ankeny Christian, Class 1A. The Eagles' only loss has been to Ankeny, where they were able to take a set against the Hawks. Since then, they've won 27 in a row. Last, 25, Beckman Catholic, Class 1A. Maybe the only thing stopping the Trailblazer is Ankeny Christian, which I just read. They are on a 24-game win streak and have three big-time hitters in Joy Burkle, J.C. Burkle, and Isabel Klusener, with Addie Kolker feeding them. That's good.
1: Returning back to college sports, we've got two shorter articles, one about the Iowa women's college basketball team, and then from USA Today Sports Extra, one on Iowa's win over the Washington Huskies last night. So first in college basketball, Hayden Wright excited to lead Hawkeyes on the court. Iowa women's basketball players Ava Hayden, Chit-Chat Wright, and Taylor Stremlow have been named captains for the 2026-2027 season. Hayden and Wright spoke with reporters at Big Ten Basketball Media Day on Wednesday, October 7th, about their role as leaders and how the team is feeling heading into the new campaign. Here are some of the highlights from Hayden and Wright's comments on being named Iowa women's basketball captain. Hayden, Wright, and Stremlow were elected captains by teammates. Quote, being elected by our teammates is really important, Hayden said, and kind of gives us the green light in a sense of getting to use our communication skills and help lead in that way and help pick people up along with us and give them advice and wisdom and help them along in their journey. It's also new for us too, right? We've done that a little bit last year, and now it's an expectation too. And so settling into that, end quote. Wright said, quote, the term captain, it's just a saying, a word. Everyone on the team has a responsibility, and I think everybody is honing in on that responsibility, end quote. What Hayden and Wright are seeing in practice. Wright said the team is focused on learning how to play off each other, and that team chemistry is developing. Hayden added that the new transfer players are settling in well. They include Jocelyn Faison, Danny Carnegie, Amari Whiting, and Bria Medina. Quote, they'll fit into the culture, Hayden said. We're bonding. We've got a lot of chemistry. It's probably even better than last year, and that's saying something. I'm looking forward to this season, end quote. The Hawkeyes begin the season on November 2nd against Towson at Carver Hawkeye Arena. Turning to USA Today Sports Extra, Moulton's 208 yards lead the Hawkeyes over the Huskies. Kamari Moulton rushed for 208 yards and two touchdowns on 26 carries, and backup quarterback Jeremy Heklinski threw for three TDs as number 18 Iowa trounced Washington 41-24 in a Big Ten conference game on a rainy Friday night in Seattle. Heklinski, who got his first career start with Hank Brown sidelined with a sprained AC joint, completed 14 of 19 passes for 202 yards for the Hawkeyes, who are 5-1 overall and 2-1 in the Big Ten, who bounced back from a 31-14 defeat to number 5 Ohio State last week in Iowa City. The Hawkeyes outgained Washington 465-317 and held the Huskies to minus 3 yards rushing. Washington quarterback Damon Williams Jr. suffered a rib injury late in the first half and didn't return. Williams was 6 of 11 passing for 69 yards. Williams' injury had no impact on the final score as the Huskies trailed 27-0 when he departed. Backup quarterback Elijah Brown completed 28 of 39 passes for 251 yards and 3 TDs in the second half. The Hawkeyes dominated the first half, taking a 27-3 lead. Iowa's Caden Burr kicked 51 and 27-yard field goals on his team's opening two drives for a 6-0 lead. After the Hawkeyes went 3-and-out on their next possession, they put together 3 straight touchdown drives. Moulton scored on a 56-yard run on the first play from scrimmage after a Washington punt, putting Iowa up 13-0 with 10 seconds left in the first quarter. Moulton went up the middle, cut to the left sideline, and broke 4 tackles on his way to the end zone. Heklinski hit DJ Von Am with a 20-yard scoring strike in the second to push the lead to 20-0, capping an 8-play, 69-yard drive. Von Am scored again on a 24-yard reception with 5:07 left in the quarter to complete another 69-yard drive, this time taking just 5 plays. The Huskies' Tyler Rowles kicked a 30-yard field goal with 1:56 left in the half after Williams was shaken up at the end of a run on the previous play to get the hosts on the scoreboard. Brown led the Huskies on a 75-yard TD drive to start the second half, throwing a 10-yard scoring strike to Chris Lawson to make it 27-10. Heklinski found Reese Vanderzee on an 8-yard TD pass on Iowa's first possession of the third quarter. Brown hit Desmond Roebuck on a 2-yard TD pass late in the third and threw a 2-point conversion to Lawson to pull the Huskies within 34-18. Moulton scored a 3-yard run early in the fourth. Brown threw a 3-yard TD pass to Mason James on the game's final play.
0: And there's an article in here on the first page of Sports Extra about Mike Ditka. Coach led Bears to Super Bowl XX crown. And he was a former Chicago Bears coach. There's a picture of him here, and he died on October 9th, and he was 86, so he had a good run. The legendary Mike Ditka has died at the age of 86, his family announced on Friday. A cause of death was not immediately available. Ditka was the first tight end to be inducted into the Pro Football Hall of Fame and later led the Bears to a Lombardi Trophy in Super Bowl, I guess that's 10-10-20. Quote, it's with a profound sadness that we announce the passing of our beloved husband, father, grandfather, and friend, Mike Ditka, the family said in a statement. While the world knew Mike as a Hall of Fame football player, legendary coach, and leader of the Chicago Bears Super Bowl championship team, we knew him as the heart of our family. Mike will be missed beyond measure and remembered forever with love and gratitude, the Ditka family, unquote. An icon in the Windy City, Ditka was selected by the Bears with the 5th overall pick in the 1961 NFL draft out of Pitt and sent 6 seasons with the club. He would return after his playing days and coach the 1985 Bears to a 15-1 record in the regular season and the franchise's only Super Bowl title with a 46-10 romp over the New England Patriots. That team boasted arguably the best defense in NFL history, as well as a prolific ground game led by Hall of Famer, Walter Payton. It wasn't always pretty, however, as Ditka's festy temper occasionally didn't mesh with star quarterback Jim McMahon and defensive coordinator Buddy Ryan. Ditka was named the NFL Coach of the Year in 1985 and 1988. He posted 106-62 coaching record during 11 seasons with the Bears before being fired after the 1992 season. He was hired by the New Orleans Saints 5 years later, but that tenure ended after 3 seasons as his teams notched a 15-33 mark. His time in New Orleans is best known for him trading his entire draft class in 1999 to move up to number 5 to take Texas running back Ricky Williams. During his playing days, Ditka was voted NFL Rookie of the Year in 1961 and became the first tight end to surpass 1,000 receiving yards in a season. He later set an NFL single-season record for receptions by a tight end with 75 in 1964. He set the mark in a 14-game season, and it stood until 1980 after the NFL had expanded to a 16-game schedule. He was part of Chicago's 1963 NFL championship team, as well as the Dallas Cowboys Super Bowl VI winning club during 1971 season. Quote, Mike's impact on the Chicago Bears organization over decades as a player, coach, and proud icon and ambassador for our organization is immeasurable, the Bears said in a statement. His integral role to bring world championships to our city and our franchise, both as a player and as our coach, established prominence and excellence at a world-class level, but also created a lifetime of cherished memories in the hearts and minds of Bears fans that will last for generations. Ditka has 427 catches for 5,812 yards and 43 touchdowns in a 158 career games, 119 starts with the Bears and in 1961 through 66, Philadelphia Eagles 1967 through 68, and Cowboys 1969 through 72. At the time of his retirement, he ranked second among all tight ends in receptions. Quote, Mike Ditka epitomized football over so many years. He brought intensity, authenticity, and an unmistakable personality to everything he did, NFL Commissioner Roger Goodell said. As a Hall of Fame player, Super Bowl winner, coach, and his beloved and iconic Bears, and as a broadcaster, Mike served as an ambassador for the game and inspired generations of fans, unquote. A two-time first-team All-Pro and five-time Pro Bowler, Ditka was inducted into the Pro Football Hall of Fame in 1988. Quote, Iron Mike brought an unrivaled level of toughness to an era already defined by physicality. Hall of Fame President and CEO Jim Porter said in a statement, quote, but he also was much more gifted as a pass catcher than many realized and became the ideal player for Coach George Halas to reimagine the tight end position. Mike brought competitiveness and hard-nosed play style as he developed into both a fantastic blocker and someone who could punish would-be tacklers.
1: And as we approach the end of the hour here, we'll take a look at some of college football's ranked pairings for this week and a breakdown of some of the most impactful games. Starting with number 2, Georgia at number 7, Alabama. That game is taking place 7:30 p.m. Eastern time, so 6:30 Central on ABC. And why watch that game? The team's marquee contest is in Tuscaloosa, where the Crimson Tide want to continue their recent run of success against the Bulldogs. The game is on for now, although Hurricane Isaias could force plans to change. Georgia has been dominant on both sides of the ball through its first 5 games, but faces by far its toughest test to date. The offense is at its best when the ground attack works, but Bulldogs QB Gunnar Stockton has also been extremely efficient with his passes. He does have one pick, however, and the Crimson Tide have snagged 8 interceptions, bringing four back for touchdowns. Stockton will also need to avoid DL Devin Tompkins, who has three of the Tide's 16 sacks. Alabama QB Keelan Russell has been even more prolific, with wide receiver Ryan Coleman-Williams providing a constant deep threat. There aren't many ground yards to be had against linebacker Chris Cole and the Georgia front, but the Tide will need to get running backs Daniel Hill and Trayshawn Brown involved to keep the airways open. We've also got number 5 Indiana at Nebraska, that game taking place at noon Eastern, 11 Central on Fox. And why watch that game? A somewhat unexpected battle of 5-0 squads gets the big noon treatment. The Cornhuskers are for the most part untested, although the same could be said for the Hoosiers. Nebraska QB Anthony Colandria has been a good fit since transferring in, with the 1-2 punch of RBs Jamal Rule and Makai Nelson providing plenty of ground support. They'll encounter resistance from Hoosiers linebackers Isaiah Jones and Relijah Hardy. Indiana QB Josh Hoover was happy to have running back Turbo Richard back in his backfield at Rutgers last week, although there's little drop-off when Lee Beebe is taking handoffs. A veteran secondary led by cornerbacks Andrew Marshall and Donovan Jones is the backbone of the Cornhuskers defense. And finally, number 1 Texas against Oklahoma, that game at 3:30 p.m. Eastern, 2:30 Central on ABC. And why watch that one? The Red River Showdown in Dallas arrives with perhaps somewhat less fanfare than in past years. The Longhorns look to defend their lofty perch atop the polls, while the Sooners are in desperate need of a season-saving spark. Texas QB Arch Manning hasn't been extraordinary this season, with the exception of a magical fourth quarter against Ohio State. He's also been considerably more effective than Oklahoma counterpart QB John Mateer, who has been intercepted 4 times and also lost 2 fumbles. The defenses should be the stronger units for both sides, and names to know include Sooners DL David Stone and linebacker Owen Heineke, and Longhorns defensive lineman Colin Simons and defensive back Jelani McDonald. The handful of other games mentioned, number 19 Houston at Kansas State, number 18 USC at Penn State, number 10 LSU at number 25 Kentucky, and number 22 UCLA at number 13 Oregon.
0: Thanks, Patrick. It's been a pleasure reading with you today. That brings us to the end of the Des Moines Register for today. I'm Mark Morrison, and as I said, that's Patrick Shanahan that you heard. Cecilia Benetti and Lorraine Nicodemus read first. 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

0: Okay, I'll be right there, guys. Hey, oh, Dad, come on in. I thought you were the radon test guys.
1: The who test guys?
0: Didn't you see the paper Sunday? The Surgeon General issued another warning.
1: Oh, like the cigarette warning?
0: Exactly. Only now they're saying radon causes lung cancer. 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
1: You're kidding me, right? 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
3: Mommy, I'll get it.
0: Oh, I'll be right there.
1: Me too.
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Greetings and salutations. Welcome to the reading of the Cedar Rapids Gazette for Saturday, October 10th, 2026. I'm your reader, Grace Barter. A Tiffin teen made a threat on social media Wednesday indicating people in the Clear Creek Amana School District would die Thursday, according to a Johnson County Sheriff's Office criminal complaint. At 1:20 p.m. Wednesday, Jameson Cummings, 18, publicly posted a threat on his X account referencing a bombing and indicating people would die, according to the criminal complaint. School officials learned of the threat from students. Cummings has been charged with threat of terrorism, a Class D felony punishable by up to 5 years in prison. Google wants a piece of Palo. That's been all anyone in town could talk about for the past year. Everyone, that is, aside from the company itself, until now. The company this week sent out mailers to all Palo residents about an upcoming October 22nd open house where Google representatives will discuss the project and answer residents' questions. We are genuinely excited about partnering with the leadership and citizens of Palo. We believe in a collaborative and constructive approach to development, one rooted in open dialogue, reads the letter, which is signed by Google's Vice President of Global Infrastructure and Energy, Steve Walter. The mailer marks Google's first time publicly confirming the project since Linn County officials announced the company's interest last fall. The tech giant is looking to build up to 6 data center buildings near the Duane Arnold Energy Center, which would provide nuclear energy to the site. The campus would be one of several the company operates within Iowa alongside its long-running data center operations in Council Bluffs and the campus currently under construction in southwest Cedar Rapids. The site, located near the intersection of Palo Marsh and Power Plant Roads, currently sits in unincorporated Linn County, but Google intends to seek annexation into the Palo city limits. It will not be seeking any property tax cuts or rebates. Palo has really welcomed us with open arms and understand the project from the beginning, said Trent Fellers, public affairs manager for Google's data centers in Iowa and Nebraska. The city finalizing its data center ordinance was really the catalyst for moving the project forward now. Data centers are large warehouse-like buildings that store computer servers, data storage, and other related equipment. Such centers have been around for decades, but their size and numbers have mushroomed in recent years to power artificial intelligence and cloud computing. Google's interest in the site near Palo is a result of that trend, Feller said, and of the site's proximity to the Duane Arnold Energy Center. The company also has an existing footprint in the state through its 20-year history in Council Bluffs. The scale of the Palo area campus will depend on service demand factors, but it could hold as many as 6 buildings. Construction would be phased in over time rather than all buildings being erected at once. Fellers said the project timeline is fungible, given understanding administrative steps related to the annexation of the site and finalization of a development agreement with the city of Palo outlining conditions for site development. But we'd like to get work going as quickly as we can, he said. Palo Mayor Brian Bush was not immediately available for comment, but has previously stated the city is open to working with Google on the project, despite significant community pushback. It's unclear exactly how Google's Palo area data centers would be designed or what level of resource consumption they would require. The level of capital investment is also unknown, but the company said an estimate should be available by the October 22nd open house. Google representative Ben Townsend said some of those topics, such as energy and water use,
will be discussed in more depth at that meeting. But he said portions of those conversations remain an open canvas to allow time for community input. Townsend serves as Google's head of infrastructure and sustainability with a particular focus on companies' water strategy. He said the company is aware of community concerns about data centers' water usage and wants to address them proactively. What's exciting for me is the opportunity to co-create what our water strategy looks like, he said. It's an opportunity to set that open canvas and have discussions with local water experts that can give their priorities and perspective. He added that Google has pledged to replenish 100% of its nationwide data center water use by 2030 through a five-part water stewardship framework that includes volumetric water replenishment projects, infrastructure upgrades, and transparent water reporting. More details about what that would mean in Palo and how much water would be needed at the site will be available at the October 22nd meeting. In the meantime, the company has launched a site-specific website at palodatacenter.com to provide updates on the project as it moves forward. Iowa will receive around $209 million in federal funding to expand rural health care services, improve access to cancer screenings and maternal health care, recruit medical professionals, and modernize medical equipment and infrastructure. President Trump's administration announced the funding Friday as part of the Rural Health Transformation Program. The money will support Iowa's Healthy Hometowns Initiative. The Rural Health Transformation Program was established under Trump's One Big Beautiful Bill. The program allocates $50 billion to states over 5 years, with $10 billion available annually from 2026 through 2030. Half of the available funding must be distributed equally among all approved states, while the remaining half is allocated based on other factors. All 50 states received funding for 2026, with an average award of $200 million, according to the Centers for Medicare and Medicaid Services. Awards ranged from $147 to $281 million. Iowa's congressional delegation, U.S. Senators Chuck Grassley and Joni Ernst, and U.S. Representatives Marionette Miller-Meeks, Ashley Hinson, Zach Nunn, and Randy Feenstra all thanked the administration for its work. Where you live shouldn't determine whether you can get the health care you need, Nunn said. In Wayne County, that means a patient fighting cancer can get treatment close to home instead of spending hours on the road near the family and neighbors helping them through it. That's the difference these investments can make. Hinson said that while the funding is a step in the right direction, there still is more to be done to ensure Iowans have adequate access to health care. Too many Iowans still have to travel too far or struggle to get the quality care they need, Hinson said. There's a lot more work to do. But the Rural Health Transformation Program's federal investments are starting to make a difference by helping recruit providers, being critical screening technology to underserved communities, and expand access to cancer care. For technology modernization, the funding is helping communities buy items with assisted orthopedic surgery capabilities and grow specialty care for Iowa's maternal-fetal medicine telehealth network. We're seeing that impact right here in my district from advanced cancer and cardiac imaging at Mahaska Health in Oskaloosa to a new CT scanner at Washington County Hospital, Miller Makes said. So far, Iowa has had 7 major medical equipment installations that support 44 procedures, according to officials. More than 100 facilities have also been able to connect and exchange tools, officials said.
A Romanian national who received a suspended sentence and probation in state court for attaching a skimming device on Family Dollar store machines now is being charged in federal court for the offense, which carries prison terms of up to 15 years or more. Costel Balin was charged Friday in U.S. District Court with possession of device-making equipment and unlawful presence in the United States. No initial appearance has been set at this time. Balin, who initially provided a fake name, Mykola Timchenko, to police, was given a suspended sentence and 1 year of probation for a third-degree theft misdemeanor conviction for the skimming device offense Tuesday in Linn County District Court. He was released from state court custody following the hearing because there was an immigration detainer on him, according to court documents. But he remained in jail and then was charged Friday with the federal offenses. According to the federal criminal complaint, Cedar Rapids police responded December 2nd, 2025, to the Family Dollar Store, 1531 32nd Street Northeast, after employees found a credit card skimming device on a point-of-sale machine. Officers then responded to the other Family Dollar Store at 901 1st Avenue Southwest, for a similar report by an employee who found a skimmer device in that store. Card skimmers are electronic devices that capture banking and financial information from credit or debit cards. Skimmers collect information from the cards, and that information can be downloaded when the suspect is close to the device without having to remove it. Point-of-sale skimming devices mimic the point-of-sale terminals at grocery, convenience, pharmacies, department stores, and other businesses, according to the complaint. The skimmers can be snapped over the legitimate terminals. Employees at both stores reviewed their security camera videos and identified a suspect, later known to be Balin. Police then reviewed the videos, which showed Balin at the machine carrying a basket of items. He pulled out a dark-colored device from his jacket pocket and placed it over the terminal. After the device was in place, a store employee approached the register and scanned Balin's items, the complaint stated. During this interaction, he appeared anxious, looking around and moving his legs in a marching motion. Balin attempted to use a card to pay for his items, but was unsuccessful and then paid with cash. He then left the store. Later, he was seen doing the same thing at the store on 32nd Street Northeast, which is shown in screenshots of the video included with the complaint. Investigators then pulled flock camera footage from the areas around the businesses during the time when the devices were attached. They determined an Infiniti SUV with an Illinois license plate was at both stores that day, according to the complaint. The vehicle was registered to a man in Chicago. Investigators then conducted a nationwide search of the flock database for the time frame of November 18th through December 17th, 2025. The data showed the Infiniti went from Illinois into Missouri and then Mississippi on November 19th, 2025. On November 21st, the vehicle traveled through Arkansas and back into Missouri. The vehicle was then seen in Iowa on November 25th of 2025 and remained in Iowa until December 6th, when it traveled back into Illinois, the complaint states. The next flock data showed the vehicle in Iowa on December 12th of 2025, and it remained in the state until it was stopped by Marshalltown police on December 17th. Cedar Rapids investigators then received information from Sioux City police that a skimming device was placed on machines in their area on December 2nd, when the flock data showed Balin's vehicle was in Sioux City, the complaint stated. After authorities determined the name Balin originally gave them was false and they positively identified him as Costel Balin,
a Romanian national, they learned his criminal history included theft charges in Spain and Germany, according to complaint. On April 9th of 2026, the investigators determined Balin had no visa or immigration status to be in the United States. Immigration and Customs Enforcement confirmed he was unlawfully present in this country. According to the complaint, investigators learned Balin requested expedited removal from the United States in his immigration proceedings on October 3rd before receiving the suspended sentence October 6th in Linn County. If convicted, he faces up to 15 years and possibly more in federal prison. Alliant Energy would pay Linn County at least $5.3 million to construct a new 720-megawatt natural gas plant, according to a proposal headed to county supervisors next week. The Linn County Board of Supervisors on Monday will discuss a proposed host community agreement with Interstate Power and Light Company, a subsidiary of Alliant Energy, for the proposed Morgan Valley Energy Center. Alliant intends to build the natural gas plant in unincorporated Linn County south of Highway 30 near Linn Benton Road, pending regulatory approvals. The host community agreement is required to rezone the land. The draft agreement, included in the supervisor's Monday's agenda packet, states Interstate Power and Light would pay an initial sum of $5.3 million into a host community fund to cover county costs associated with the project. That initial payment would be split into four annual contributions of $1.325 million, with the first payment required within 60 days of construction starting. The rest would be paid out over the next 3 years. An additional $50,000 payment would be made to the county during the first year of commercial operations, with a series of 30 annual payments to follow using a 2% annual inflation increase. County documents state those funds would be used to support government functions, facilities, infrastructure, and community initiatives reasonably related to or beneficial for hosting Morgan Valley Energy Center and promoting long-term economic, social, and environmental sustainability. Examples of such functions include infrastructure maintenance or upgrades, environmental monitoring, economic development, intergovernmental coordination, and emergency response planning, among others. The Morgan Valley Agreement is listed

120 megawatt natural gas-fired electricity plant in unincorporated Linn County and has been working since to obtain the necessary permits. Required approvals include one from the Iowa Utilities Commission confirming a need for the plant, one with the Iowa Department of Natural Resources and Linn County Public Health that confirms the plant meets regulatory requirements for air quality, and one with Linn County to rezone the land. Alliant representatives say the plant will add well-paid local jobs while ensuring the region has reliable energy amid growing demand. Opponents, however, counter the plant won't benefit residential ratepayers and argue that environmental health concerns need to be considered. The Linn County Planning and Zoning Commission last month opted to table a vote on whether to recommend rezoning the site, citing a desire for more information from Alliant about the project and how it could better fit into the county's comprehensive plan. The commission will meet again to discuss the matter at 6 p.m. October 19th at the hotel at Kirkwood Center, 7725 Kirkwood Boulevard Southwest. Linn County supervisors will hold the first of three votes on the matter the following day. County staffers have collected information about the Morgan Valley Energy Center on the county website for residents' review. Those details can be found on the county's planning and development page by navigating to the Natural Gas Electric Facilities tab. The Linn County Board of Supervisors will meet at 10 a.m. Monday to discuss a proposed host community agreement with Alliant Energy subsidiary Interstate Power and Light Company for the development of the Morgan Valley Energy Center. The meeting will take place in the formal boardroom of the Gene Oxley Public Services Center, 935 2nd Street Southwest in Cedar Rapids. The item is listed for discussion only, meaning there will be no formal vote until a later meeting. A federal judge ruled Thursday that a Benton County man who was indicted last month on charges of sexual exploitation and child pornography will remain in jail pending his trial. Devon Ellen, 40, of Newhall, was indicted on one count each of sexual exploitation of a child, distribution of child pornography, transportation of child pornography, and receipt of child pornography, and two counts of possession of child pornography. U.S. Magistrate Judge Mark Roberts, during a detention hearing Thursday, said his reasons for holding Allen in custody pending his December 7th trial include there is rebuttable presumption that no special condition or combination of conditions will reasonably assure Allen's appearance for pretrial hearings. There is probable cause that he committed the offenses involving minor victims. The offenses are crimes of violence. The weight of evidence against him is strong, and Allen lacks a stable residence and employment. If convicted on all charges, Allen faces a mandatory minimum of 15 years and up to the statutory maximum of 130 years. The various offenses happened during different periods between April of 2018 and December of 2020. December 2019 and January 2021, January 2020 and January 2021, and April of 2018 and January 2021, according to an indictment unsealed September 22nd. According to a search warrant filed in state court, an investigator with the Iowa Internet Crimes Against Children Task Force received a tip in January of 2020 from the National Center for Missing and Exploited Children about a Tumblr account sharing and exchanging child pornography.
A task force investigator was then contacted by a detective in Crystal Lake, Illinois, in January of 2021 regarding the Illinois detective's

investigation of sexual exploitation of a minor, the warrant affidavit stated. The detective phoned evidence of Allen using a messaging app to send and receive images and videos of child sexual exploitation to a person he had identified in his case. The detective phoned several child pornography images on Allen's account. A search warrant was obtained for Allen's Newhall home and his cell phone, according to the affidavit. When an investigator interviewed Allen, he admitted to using the messaging app and the username found by law enforcement. Allen admitted to having a lot of porn, adding, "Not all of it was illegal," the affidavit stated. When asked what was illegal, he admitted to having child pornography. A forensic examiner with the Cedar Rapids Police Department examined Allen's phone and viewed his Tumblr and messaging app. The data included images of child sexual exploitation, the affidavit stated. An NCAA wrestling official who runs a YouTube channel dedicated to youth wrestling has failed in his bid to sue an Iowa photographer he claimed had defamed him. The lawsuit was filed late last year in U.S. District Court for the Northern District of Iowa by Nima Garavi, a YouTuber and self-described registered wrestling official with the National Collegiate Athletic Association, Illinois High School Athletic Association, Illinois Elementary School Association, and other entities. Garavi sued Allison Schwab of the Cedar Falls area, a photographer who has a substantial social media following for the youth wrestling content she produces. A federal judge recently dismissed the case, in part because it dealt with statements of opinion rather than factual assertions made by Schwab. In his lawsuit, Garavi alleged that for many years he has created videos of youth wrestling matches, initially for the exclusive use of wrestling officials. Garavi says he's subsequently created a public YouTube channel to share his passion for the sport and called it Midwest Wrestle, which has more than 175,000 followers on YouTube. At some point, Garavi claimed he realized that websites with which he has no connection had copied, without his knowledge or permission, video content from Midwest Wrestle and posted it to third-party websites that contained pornography or other objectionable content. In December of 2023 and January of 2024, the lawsuit alleged Schwab published multiple posts to her X account encouraging parents to watch out for suggestive online videos of youth wrestling matches that were generating hundreds of thousands of views. "This makes me sick and why I got this convo going," Schwab allegedly wrote in one post. "So many parents don't know their kids are on someone's YouTube. No reason a 46-kilogram youth girls watch match should have 2.6 million views. The kids think it's normal to have 400K views on their video from a local youth or his tournament." The lawsuit stated that while Schwab's post did not explicitly name Garavi or Midwest Wrestle, details in her post corresponded to Midwest Wrestle's viewership. For example, the lawsuit claimed Midwest Wrestle was the only YouTube channel to have garnered 2.6 million views of a 46-kilogram youth girls wrestling match. The lawsuit goes on to allege that several athletic organizations then canceled or declined to renew their contracts with Garavi. A third party published Garavi's home address on social media alongside the false allegations, and Garavi was the target of threats and attempted home break-in. The lawsuit sought unspecified damages for defamation and invasion of privacy by painting Garavi in a false light. Recently, U.S. District Judge Leonard Strand dismissed the lawsuit for failing to state a legal claim against Schwab.
In his ruling, Strand noted that to make a claim for defamation, Garavi must allege sufficient facts to show that Schwab made a false and damaging public statement about him. For starters, Strand ruled there is a significant issue whether Schwab sufficiently identified Garavi in her statements, although she needed not explicitly mention him by name to maintain a per se claim. There must be sufficient identifiable details in the statement that a third party could reasonably understand it to concern him. Strand ruled that the fact that other parties had linked Garavi to Schwab's statements might count for something, but added that nothing about the posts themselves clearly identify that they are about Garavi. Even if Schwab had identified him as the target of her post, Strand found, Garavi's defamation claim still would fail. Pornography is not mentioned nor naturally insinuated from any of Schwab's posts, Strand ruled, much less allegations of creating or peddling child pornography, nor do the posts contain any clear language besmirching Garavi's professional reputation. Strand also noted one difficulty for Garavi comes down to whether Schwab's posts are fact or opinion. Expressions of opinion relating to matters of public concern receive full constitutional protection and cannot sustain a defamation claim. On their face, Schwab's posts appear to offer her opinions on what visual media is being published by others. Strand ruled that while he agreed with Garavi that public accusations that he had engaged in the production of child pornography could amount to extreme and outrageous conduct, Schwab's public posts make no such assertions. You are listening to the reading of the Cedar Rapids Gazette for Saturday, October 10th on IRIS, the Iowa Radio Reading Information Service for the Blind. Now, let's turn to today's obituaries. John Stolfus lost his 17-year battle with Parkinson's disease on October 5th. He requested no formal visitation or service. John was born in Oldwine, December 6, 1946. He graduated from Iowa City High. After graduation from high school, he went to Vietnam as he wasn't ready for college yet. He enlisted in the Naval Reserve and began a connection with the Navy that lasted about 30 years. John worked as a projectionist at the theaters in Iowa City, and it was at the theater he met Beverly Howry. After a two-year courtship and his impending deployment with the Navy looming, they married March 25th of 67. He served first at Great Lakes in Chicago, followed by 4 months of radio school in Bainbridge, Maryland. He was assigned to the USS Estes as a radio man and left for Vietnam on January 1, 1968. John made the Postal Service his life work after returning to Iowa City. Bob Monserud passed away September 18th in Portland, Oregon. He was born May 11th, 1946 in Waukon and grew up in Cedar Rapids, graduating from Regis High School in 1964. He attended Loras College and graduated from the University of Iowa in 1968 with an undergraduate degree in mathematics. In 1973, he earned his doctorate degree in forestry from the University of Wisconsin. Robert spent his entire career working for the U.S. Forest Service as a well-published research scientist until retirement. On June 12, 1991, he married Leslie Moorhead. Private funeral services were conducted in Portland. Vicki Beckler, 60, of Tiffin, died October 7th. Vicki was born in Iowa City April 4th, 1966, to Robert and Sevilla Shimon.
Vicki spent 38 years as an instrument processing technician at the University of Iowa Dental College. A celebration of life will be held at 1 p.m. Saturday, October 17th at Life Church in Coralville. Visitation with the family will follow the service at approximately 2 p.m. Alice Soppy, 88, of Manchester, passed away Tuesday, October 6th at Regional Medical Center. Visitation will be held from 3 to 7 p.m. Sunday, October 11th, with a scripture service beginning at 3 p.m. at Bowen Camp Murdoch Funeral Home in Manchester. Mass of Christian burial will be held 11 a.m. Monday, October 12th at St. Mary Catholic Church in Manchester, with an additional visitation from 9:30 to 10:30 at the church. Burial will take place at St. Mary Catholic Cemetery in Manchester. Jennifer Dawson, 71, of Chehalis, Washington, died September 15th. She was born at Fort Hood in Killeen, Texas, daughter of Sylvan and Iris Dawson. Jennifer graduated from Lindmar High School in 1973 before attending Iowa State University, where she earned her bachelor's degree in education. There will be a funeral service at Stuart Baxter Funeral and Memorial Services in Cedar Rapids on October 14th. Visitation from 12 to 1 p.m. and a celebration of Jennifer's life at 1 p.m. Rick Caspers died Sunday, October 4th at his home of cancer. Rick and his twin, Riva, were born on November 23, 1952. He and Virginia were married on May 6 of 1972. His early life was spent working and riding horses with his brothers and sisters at the Caspers Pony Farm. He graduated from Anamosa High School with the class of 1971. Going on to work in his father's logging business, then spent a number of years working for Pete Gomberg. Later founded his own business, buying standing timber, which he ran until his death. Services will be held Saturday, October 17th at the Ava Center in Fairview. A service will begin at 10 a.m., followed by a classic car procession to Wilcox Cemetery in Viola. And then lunch, a cash bar, will be available. Jane Hubler, 71, of Marion, passed away Tuesday, October 6th. A funeral service was held this morning. She was born April 19th, 1955, in Manchester, the daughter of Fritz and Mary Nebel. She graduated from Beckman High School in Dyersville and married John Hubler July 16th, 1988. Jane worked for Rockwell Collins as an avionics supervisor. Brant Simpson, 73, of Cedar Rapids, passed away October 9th at Heritage Specialty Care in Cedar Rapids. A graveside service with military honors will be held 11 a.m. Tuesday, October 12th at Mount Calvary Cemetery in Cedar Rapids. He was born September 16, 1953, in Cedar Rapids. He graduating from Jefferson High School and enlisting in the U.S. Marines until his honorable discharge. He was united in marriage to Tony Simpson while in Cedar Rapids. Julie Ewert Hayes, 62, passed away at her home October 6th after a nearly five-year battle with ovarian cancer. She was born October 15th, 1963, in Independence, Missouri, to David and Janice Ewert. After graduating from college, she married Daniel Hayes in 1988. She spent many years teaching in the Iowa City School District. A small private celebration of Julie's life for family and close friends will be held at a later date. In a celebrity obituary,
Mike Ditka, who personified the toughness and grit of Chicago in a Hall of Fame career as a player and coach of the Bears and the leader of arguably the most dominant team in NFL history, has died. He was 86. Ditka's family announced his death on Friday in a statement. "It is profound sadness that we announce the passing of our beloved husband, father, grandfather, and friend Mike Ditka," the family said. Nicknamed Iron Mike, as a player, Ditka helped revolutionize the tight end position and in 1988 was the first to play at the spot to be inducted into the Pro Football Hall of Fame. He then moved to the sidelines and later took over as Chicago's coach. His 1985 team featured one of the game's most dominant defenses ever. It also had enough outsized personalities to record a rap video, the Super Bowl Shuffle, and back up their boasting in the championship game 3 months later. He was arguably the NFL's most recognizable and imitated personality during his time as Chicago's coach, with his thick but neatly groomed mustache and sweater vest with bears emblazoned across the chest. The iconic look is still mimicked by fans at Bears games decades later. That, along with his fiery, red-faced sideline tantrums, inspired the popular Da Bears skit on Saturday Night Live during the 1980s. After retiring as a coach, Ditka became a restaurateur, pitchman, and TV personality, as well as a forceful advocate for improved medical and retirement benefits for former players. Ditka was enshrined in the College and Pro Football Halls of Fame, and the Bears said during a ceremony in 2013 that his number 89 jersey will be the last one retired by the team. In some sports news, due to heavy rains throughout the week in the Tipton area, the Gary Reinhart Memorial is now slated to be held on Sunday at the Cedar County Raceway. Gates will open at noon with hot laps at 2 p.m. A full program of racing will follow in the modifieds, stock cars, sport mods, hobby stocks, four stocks, vintage late models, and heirs cars. Due to the Cedar County Fairgrounds not being available for the remainder of October, the Fall Bash will be held at the Maquoketa Speedway. An open practice will be held on October 29th with two full race programs also set for October 30th and 31st. In high school girls tennis, they came to the state tournament on Wednesday as an afterthought. By the time Iowa City West seniors Grace Wang and Elsie Gross finished up Thursday afternoon at the Class 2A State Doubles Tournament in Waterloo, they were in everybody's thoughts. After entering the tournament unseeded, they reeled off three wins before eventually falling to the top seeds from Waukee Northwest in the title match at Burns Park. Not bad for a duo that early in their career, just wanted to get on the court. Wang and Gross did just that in their semifinal earlier on Thursday. In a match that lasted just over 3 hours, the Trojan seniors fought off four match points in the third set before finally prevailing over Pleasant Valley's Grace Hall and Kaj Kabango. That win came on the heels of a stunning upset of number 2 seed Brianna Launderville and Zoe Studer from Johnston in the quarterfinals on Wednesday. Their grueling 3-hour match against Pleasant Valley was so fun to coach, the West coach Marshall Mollers said. "I'm so proud of how they stuck together. Every time I felt any doubt, we'd make eye contact and remind us that we're still in it." Moeller has seen his share of great tennis matches during his career at West, which included a stint as an assistant to Elsie's father, Mitch, who led the program for 20 years before becoming principal at West. He succeeded Mitch Gross and is in his first season leading the girls' program. In international news,
two powerful 7.7 and 6.6 magnitude earthquakes and a series of aftershocks struck Panama on Friday afternoon, collapsing buildings near the epicenter and prompting evacuations across the country, the U.S. Geological Survey said. The earlier quake, felt as far away as neighboring Colombia, was centered about 6 miles southwest of the remote community of Pitalusa Arriba in the central province of Herrera, the USGS said. It struck at a depth of 6 miles. The USGS initially reported the first quake as magnitude 8, then revised it to 7.6 and later to 7.7. Visibly shaken residents of Panama City gathered outside as they waited for news of the quake's impact on Friday. "We felt it very strongly. It knocked things over in the kitchen, but we're okay, though we're very scared," Rosenda Dominguez, 60, who is from Herrera province, where the earthquake struck, told the Associated Press by phone. "Everyone is outside, scared." Multiple aftershocks continued to rattle Panama, including several measuring magnitude 5.8, 5.5, and 5.2. Seismologists at the University of Panama recorded more than 45 aftershocks, though many were too weak to be felt. Images of crumbling buildings and deep fissures slicing through roads added to fears across a region battered by a series of devastating earthquakes in recent months. Two back-to-back 7.2 and 7.5 magnitude earthquakes roiled Venezuela's La Guaira state in June, killing more than 6,500 people and leaving 17,000 homeless. In August, a 7.5 magnitude earthquake in Colombia killed at least 289 people. Panamanian President Jose Raul Mulino called for calm Friday, writing on X, "What happened should not be used to cause alarm or disorder." Omar Smith of the National Civil Protection Service said on the Telemetro Reporta news channel the damage was concentrated in the central provinces of Veraguas, Herrera, and Los Santos. He said there were no reports of damage in the capital, which is known for its hundreds of skyscrapers. Smith said several injuries have been reported, including one person struck by debris from a partially collapsed structure in the city of Panama, around 93 miles from the capital. He confirmed a partial collapse and cracks at the cathedral in the district's main square, as well as damage in the governor's office building and the Dos Continentes Hotel. No casualties were immediately reported. Hurricane Simon has strengthened to a Category 2 storm approaching Mexico's coast as a major hurricane this weekend, according to the National Hurricane Center. On Friday, maximum sustained winds increased to nearly 100 miles an hour, with Simon expected to strengthen rapidly. A hurricane warning was issued for parts of the central and southwest coast, with hurricane force winds expected within 36 hours. Heavy rainfall could lead to life-threatening flooding and mudslides in southwestern Mexico. The state of Jalisco suspended classes and began evacuations in at-risk areas. Governor Pablo Lemus urged the public to stay informed due to the hurricane's erratic behavior. Authorities in the United Arab Emirates say a Fly Dubai co-pilot attacked the captain of a flight to Tel Aviv last month, intending to crash the plane into Israel's main airport terminal. The Omani national aimed to cause maximum casualties, drawing inspiration from the September 11th attacks. The UAE's top prosecutor stated Friday the co-pilot had familiarized himself with the route on previous flights. Fly Dubai's checks did not indicate extremist views. The co-pilot confessed to acting alone.
The crisis unfolded above Jordan and Saudi Arabia, with passengers detaining him and reserve pilots landing the plane safely. Back in U.S. news, it is not just tech moguls and venture capitalists fighting a California proposal to tax the net worth of billionaires, even though they are putting up the majority of the money in one of the most expensive ballot fights in state history. Lining up alongside them is a coalition of prominent Democratic voices and party allies like Governor Gavin Newsom, Planned Parenthood, and the California Teachers Association, as well as most Republicans. They say it will drive wealthy people and their tax money out of California, creating bigger budget problems in the years ahead. They have raised more than $300 million in opposition to the measure, with nearly a third of that coming solely from Google co-founder Sergey Brin. That is roughly 10 times the amount raised by the yes side, which includes some labor unions, California Representative Ro Khanna and Vermont Senator Bernie Sanders. With much less money to spend, the Yes campaign is relying heavily on Sanders and the attention he commands among progressives to make their case ahead of the November 3rd deadline to vote. The measure, known as Proposition 40, is not a long-term wealth tax like the one Sanders and some other progressives have long championed. It would impose a one-time 5% tax on the wealth of Californians whose net worth exceeds $1 billion, with most of the revenue dedicated to replacing federal funding cuts to health care. It would be the nation's first tax on the wealth of billionaires, targeting the main way the ultra-wealthy make their money, through their investments rather than simply raising taxes on the paycheck they receive from work. Voters were largely split on the measure in a September poll by the Public Policy Institute of California. About half, 52%, of likely voters said they would vote yes on the measure, while 46% said they would vote no. With mail ballots being sent to voters, opponents are aggressively ramping up their campaign, spending or booking roughly $96 million of airtime and digital messaging, compared with just $209,000 by supporters, according to data compiled by the ad tracker Ad Impact. A few hundred billionaires live in California, according to the nonpartisan legislative analyst's office. Opponents are concerned the proposal is already driving wealthy people away. That could deal a blow to California's budget because the state relies on its top 1% of earners for nearly half its personal income tax. Some Silicon Valley tech moguls began cutting ties with the state in anticipation of the tax, including Brin and his fellow Google co-founder Larry Page. The tax would apply to billionaires living in the state as of January 1, 2026. Newsom has walked a fine line on the issue as he prepares to leave office and considers a bid for president in 2028. He has largely opposed tax increases during his 8 years as governor, but he has called for a national tax on billionaires, arguing a single state proposal will not be effective and could hurt California's bottom line. His opposition to the California proposal wasn't enough to dissuade the state Democratic Party's executive board from endorsing the measure earlier this year. Under the measure, 90% of the money would go toward funding health care, and the rest would go toward education and food assistance programs. And on this day in history, in 1845, the U.S. Naval Academy was established in Annapolis, Maryland, with an inaugural class of 50 students. In 1911, Chinese revolutionaries launched an uprising that led to the collapse of the Manchu dynasty and the establishment of the Republic of China. In 1935,
The George Gershwin opera, Porgy and Bess, featuring an all-black cast, opened on Broadway, beginning a run of 124 performances. In 1964, the Summer Olympics began in Tokyo, the first Summer Games to be telecast around the world. In 1966, the Beach Boys' single Good Vibrations, written by Brian Wilson and Mike Love, was released by Capitol Records. In 1970, Fiji became independent of the United Kingdom, 96 years after the South Pacific Island archipelago had been colonized. In 2001, a month after the September 11 attacks, U.S. jets stepped up bombing of the Afghan capital of Kabul, while President George W. Bush unveiled a list of 22 most wanted terrorists, including Osama bin Laden. In 2018, Michael, the first Category 5 hurricane to strike the U.S. mainland in 26 years, barreled onto the Florida panhandle with 160-mile-an-hour winds, causing widespread devastations and billions of dollars in losses. And that does it for today's reading of the Cedar Rapids Gazette for Saturday, October 10th, 2026. I'm your reader, Grace Barter. You can access a recording of today's reading on our website, iowaradioreading.org, at any time. 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
3: Didn't you see the paper Sunday? The Surgeon General issued another warning.
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3: Exactly. 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
6: Mommy, I'll get it.
3: Oh, I'll be right there.
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Hello and welcome to the reading of the Iowa Capital Dispatch for the week ending Friday, October 9th, 2026. All material heard on IRIS is intended solely for the use of Iowans with a print disability. I'm your reader, Dennis May. 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Learn how you can keep the volunteer voices of IRIS going strong at iowaradioreading.org. And now let's begin with this week's Iowa Capital Dispatch, and we'll begin with some Iowa news. Summit pushes for Utilities Commission action on outstanding pipeline dockets. IUC issues hearing schedule for some Phase 2 segments, declines motion to consolidate dockets. The Iowa Utilities Commission has denied a request from Summit Carbon Solutions, the company seeking to build a carbon sequestration pipeline in Iowa, to consolidate outstanding dockets and schedule a hearing. The IUC issued hearing schedules for two sections of pipeline in the company's second phase of the project, but denied Summit's request to combine the dockets. The IUC did not rule on the remaining dockets for Phase 2, which could still be consolidated in the future, as Summit has requested. Summit's Phase 2 pipeline routes would add laterals to the pipeline, allowing it to connect to more biorefineries than the original route included. In the request, Summit said the IUC has scheduled and held hearings and issued orders for several other energy infrastructure projects, but has been ignoring Summit. Summit's initial filings for the project were made between October of 2024 and September of 2025, according to the request, but the company said it has not received the basic procedural path forward. Even if this commission's answer is ultimately no, though we see no reason why that would be the case, giving the Commission's prior rulings, further delay on the bare minimum process that is setting a hearing will irreparably harm Iowa's reputation, the company wrote in the request for consolidation. Summit argued that while other states and federal government are speeding up the permitting process, recognizing that energy infrastructure is paramount, the IUC is making the process longer and more cumbersome. Summit said the drawn-out process is harming the ethanol industry and farmers who want access to the low-carbon biofuel markets. The carbon sequestration pipeline would open up. The company said delaying a hearing on the docket is also harming landowners who want their objections heard in rural communities with a stake in the investment. Colleen Tucker, a landowner from Mitchell County, addressed commissioners during public comments at a meeting Thursday and said it was incredibly bold and frankly offensive for Summit to speak on behalf of landowners in its filing. Tucker said the IUC is not responsible for Summit's investments and that the company's investment in the project doesn't give the company a regulatory shortcut or a cut to the front of the line. IUC, in its order denying the consolidation of dockets, noted the lawsuit against Summit's permit for Phase 1 of the project as part of the larger picture impacting the docket. Summit's initial permit for more than 600 miles of pipe through Iowa, Phase 1 of the project, was approved by the Iowa Utilities Commission in 2024, giving the company the right to eminent domain for the project. Landowners, the Sierra Club Iowa chapter, and several counties challenged the permit, arguing Summit should not be considered a common carrier. In the fall of 2025, Summit filed a request to amend its permit with the IUC to no longer travel through South Dakota and to a sequestration site in North Dakota. The lawsuit over the initial permit was partially remanded to the IUC because of the amendment, according to the IUC response. Comments on how to proceed with the permit included a request to keep the Floyd and Ida County dockets in Phase 2 as standalone dockets. IUC held a hearing in September to determine a hearing schedule on dockets for two sections of the pipe planned for Ida and Floyd counties, both of which are less than 5 miles. In its responses denying Summit's consolidation request, IUC finalized hearing dates for the segments. The docket pertaining to Floyd County will be heard on March 23rd of 2027, and the Ida County hearing will occur on February 23rd of 2027. Both will be held in Des Moines and are later than the middle of December hearing dates requested by Summit. Summit announced in May that it planned to direct the pipeline west towards Wyoming and that was considering using the CO2 for enhanced oil recovery, a process where the liquefied carbon dioxide in the pipeline can be injected into the ground near existing oil fields to help push the oil to the surface. Landowners opposed to the project said some of them were denied requests to intervene in the upcoming hearings because
Though they live near the proposed route, they don't own property in the counties. Don Johansson, a Cherokee County landowner, said the route is on adjoining land to his property and would directly impact him. They're assuming that because I'm not on the line in Ida County that it doesn't affect me, but it is clearly it does, Johansson said, while speaking to reporters on Thursday morning. The issue of who can intervene has been brought up throughout the summit proceedings with the Iowa Utilities Commission. Lawmakers opposed to the project or its use of eminent domain have proposed legislation to widen the pool of people who could intervene in proceedings. Landowners gathered Thursday ahead of the Iowa Utilities Commissioner's first monthly public meeting with its newest commissioner, John Dunwell, who was appointed Monday by Governor Kim Reynolds. Those gathered, in their signature red shirts, said they were opposed to the recent appointment and argued Dunwell's past as a legislator made him partial to the pipeline issue. Dunwell resigned his seat in the Iowa House of Representatives to accept the commissioner appointment, which will require Senate approval. Kathy Carter, a Floyd County landowner, said she was really concerned with the newest commissioner. Quote, because of his past on the legislature and his ability to vote, I believe it's a conflict of interest, Carter said, ahead of the IUC public meeting on Thursday. Anybody who's been in that position to affect any legislation should not have the ability to vote on the IUC. Dunwell voted in favor of legislation in 2025 that would have imposed certain limitations on carbon sequestration pipelines in the state. This bill passed the Senate in 2025 after a group of senators held up votes on budget bills until the body debated the legislation. The bill was ultimately vetoed by Reynolds. Dunwell voted against a House bill earlier this year that would have banned the use of eminent domain for carbon pipelines, but the bill was not taken up in the Senate. During the public meeting, Commissioner Joshua Burns, who also previously served as a state legislator, said commissioners are not always able to be experts on everything, noting the number of issues the commission handles in addition to pipeline issues. The landowner group said they have sent out surveys to all of the candidates running in state, federal, and local races to ask them about property rights. Weston Groh, a Guthrie County landowner, said the group plans to release the responses to the questionnaire next week. Each and every legislator will tell you they are for property rights. They have been for almost 6 years, Groh said. We're tired of waiting. It's election time. Just like all the phony political ads we are reading, hearing, and seeing, don't believe just because a politician says that they are for property rights, it doesn't mean that they actually are. In more ag and environmental news, USDA says it will be cracking down on dog breeders in Iowa and elsewhere. Rowland says Iowa is right at the top of the list for enforcement. U.S. Secretary of Agriculture Brooke L. Rollins appeared at the Animal Rescue League of Iowa this week to tout the agency's efforts to shut down puppy mills in Iowa and in other states. While at the ARL on Tuesday, Rollins said although the USDA inspectors used to visit a facility, cite violations, and then leave, those days are over. We are now in the active process of shutting down these puppy mills. Rowland said the USDA is increasing our agents by 20% and is focusing enforcement efforts on states such as Iowa and Missouri where there are significant issues with compliance. Iowa is right at the top of the list, Rowland said. Virginia and a couple other states were really, really focusing, and I think we're going to see even more significant action coming very soon. Rollins appeared at the ARL alongside Representative Zach Nunn, a Republican, seeking re-election to Iowa's 3rd Congressional District. Earlier this year, the U.S. House approved a Farm Bill amendment backed by Nunn that his office says will reinforce the USDA's authority to police breeders who violate the law. Nunn's amendment deleted text from the bill that would have raised the threshold on the level of suffering necessary before the USDA could consider seizing animals believed to be at risk. Nunn is also a co-sponsor of Goldie's Act, or H.R. 349, which seeks to expand certain enforcement provisions of the Animal Welfare Act. The bill, which has yet to be approved in either the House or the Senate, would direct the USDA to share with state and local officials the detailed descriptions of violations uncovered during inspections and require that the USDA conduct follow-up inspections when violations are cited.
In February, Rollins announced the USDA would be taking historic actions to hold chronic companion animal welfare violators accountable. At the time, Rollins said, if you are breeding dogs and not meeting the Animal Welfare Act's humane standards of care, your time is up. We will not allow a handful of bad actors to tarnish the reputation of responsible American breeders or compromise the humane treatment of animals. Citing statistics that suggest breeders' compliance with the Animal Welfare Act has risen from an average of 67% in 2015 to over 92% in 2025, Rollins has said that change reflects both regulatory improvements and increased industry cooperation across the country. Still, she said, the USDA intends to root out bad actors with a history of noncompliance by initiating enforcement action against repeat violators and deploying specialist teams to aggressively investigate unlicensed breeders. Last month, Rollins held what the USDA called a strike force roundtable with other federal agencies and announced a series of steps to improve regulatory oversight of breeders. And among those steps, new regulations. The USDA says it intends to propose regulations that will be responsive to the overwhelming public support for strengthening Animal Welfare Act standards for dogs. At her Iowa appearance this week, Rollins said the agency will be strengthening licensing requirements under the AWA, strengthening oversight on who conducts surgeries, dental procedures, and euthanasia. They must be licensed vets, which isn't happening right now. On communication, the USDA will amplify its communication efforts by distributing 2,000 regulatory refresher mailings to dog breeding facilities. The agency says that move will make crystal clear what the law requires for humane care. And enforcement. The USDA says it has deployed its Animal Protection Bureau to conduct targeted compliance reviews and implement modernized enforcement strategies. In 2026, the agency says it prioritized this focus on bad actors by denying or terminating a total of 8 dog breeder licenses, suspending 6 licenses, and revoking 5 licenses. That same year, the agency conducted over 2,000 inspections of dog breeders and brokers around the nation. Although the USDA says it is beefing up animal welfare regulations and oversight, the agency is facing allegations that it doesn't enforce regulations already on the books. The American Society for the Prevention of Cruelty to Animals is currently suing the USDA, challenging the agency's decision to license 3 Iowa dog breeders, Steve Cruzy, Brian Lechery, and Juanita Swedlin, accused in the lawsuit of being involved in puppy laundering scheme intended to disguise the origin of dogs sold to retailers. The ASPCA lawsuit was filed in 2024, but has moved slowly through the courts with no scheduling orders issued and no discovery or depositions having taken place. The ASPCA is now seeking to amend and expand its lawsuit against the federal agency, claiming the USDA's ongoing policy of non-enforcement persists to this day. In healthcare news, death of Des Moines nursing home resident leads to negligence lawsuit. Lawsuit alleges repeated failures preceded the woman's death. A Des Moines nursing home with a history of violations related to resident injuries is now being sued by the family of a woman who died, allegedly after being dropped to the floor by caregivers. The estate of Lena K. Rocha is suing Des Moines Scottish Rite Park Health Care Center in Polk County District Court. The lawsuit alleges Rocha had a documented history of falls at the facility, and that there had been multiple incidents involving the improper transfer of other residents prior to Roach's death earlier this year. According to the lawsuit, Scottish Rite had dropped and or failed to properly transfer Rocha on multiple occasions in December of 2022, July of 2023, January of 2024, May of 2024, and August of 2024. Rocha's family allegedly met with Scottish Rite Park leaders on numerous occasions prior to May of 2026 to discuss the incidents and how they might be prevented in the future. The lawsuit claims that on April 29th of 2026, Scottish Rite Park employees were transferring Rocha using a mechanical lift when they negligently dropped her.
Rocha from the device. According to the lawsuit, Rocha was dropped on her head and face, striking it first on the hard floor of the Scottish Rite facility. The lawsuit alleges a state investigation concluded that a loop used to hold Rocha within the lift had been detached, and that the Scottish Rite Park staff had admitted they failed to follow the protocol that requires them to check all of the loops to ensure they are securely attached before attempting to transfer a resident. The lawsuit asserts Rocha sustained serious head injuries from the fall and died on May 8th of 2026, with the cause of death listed as complications of subdural and subarachnoid hematoma stemming from blunt head trauma due to a fall at Scottish Rite Park. State records show Scottish Rite Park was cited and fined by state inspectors for having caused severe harm and life-threatening injuries in the incident. Scottish Rite's conduct caused catastrophic injuries and death, the lawsuit alleges. It seeks unspecified compensatory damages for negligence, recklessness, wrongful death, dependent adult abuse, and breach of contract. The lawsuit also seeks punitive damages, in part due to what it characterizes as Scottish Rite Park's repeated failures, despite actual knowledge of the danger and explicit promises of corrective action, related to the use of mechanical lifts. Scottish Rite Park has yet to file a response to the lawsuit. Iowa Capital Dispatch was not able to reach the home's administrator, Daniel Boer, for comment on Thursday. State records indicate Scottish Rite was cited by the state in February of 2024 for allegedly dropping a resident, not Rocha, from a mechanical lift, resulting in that resident sustaining a fractured shoulder. Later that year, the home was cited for allegedly failing to properly transfer a different resident, resulting in the individual sustaining a fractured ankle. In January of 2025, the state cited Scottish Rite Park for allegedly failing to ensure the certifying nursing assistants were competent in performing safe resident transfers. After the incident involving Rocha, the Iowa Department of Inspections, Appeals, and Licensing initially assessed a $7,750 fine, and then tripled that to $23,250 due to it being the second resident safety citation in the past 12 months. However, state records show that the facility had last been cited for a resident safety violation in January of 2025, which was 15 months before the April 29, 2026 incident, outside the 12-month window for tripling the fine. After the Iowa Capital Dispatch asked Dial whether a separate resident safety violation had been cited in the past year, but not publicly disclosed, the department checked its records and reversed course on the tripling of the penalty, bringing it back down to $7,750. Dial's records show that the January 2025 penalty against Scottish Rite Park was itself a tripled fine due to the repeat nature of that violation. Originally, Scottish Rite Park was to be penalized $5,000 for injuries sustained by a resident who fell and fractured an ankle while the staff was transferring her to a recliner. Because the home had been cited in July of 2024 for a similar safety violation involving a resident transfer, the January 2025 penalty was then tripled from $5,000 to $15,000. And in education, DMAC partners with Ankeny School District to offer on-site early childhood education training. Des Moines Area Community College is helping high school students get a jump start on their early childhood education training through a partnership with the Ankeny Community School District. The Ankeny-based

practical work. Offering the courses through DMAC faculty allows traditional college students to enroll in the same sections alongside high school students, said DMAC Early Childhood Education Program Chair Katie Champlin in the release. As a result, both groups experience a more authentic college classroom environment, while high school students benefit from learning alongside current college students. With this partnership, students will gain a more complete picture of what working in early childhood education looks like, beyond any assumptions that have only classroom work can create, Champlin said in the release, aiding them in building confidence and establishing their professional identities as future early childhood educators. The overarching goal of the district and the community college's work is to help high school students earn a certificate in early childhood education with 13 required credits before they earn their diploma. This certificate satisfies the education requirements for the Child Development Association credential as well. Ultimately, the partnership creates a pathway, Champlin said in the release, an opportunity to explore the profession, develop practical skills, earn college credit and credentials, and see a clear pathway toward continued education and employment in early childhood education. Court suspended the license of retired attorney over client funds. The Iowa Supreme Court has suspended for 90 days the license of a Johnson County lawyer who admits he cannot properly account for use of clients' money. The Iowa Attorney Disciplinary Board has alleged that attorney Michael Ralph Brown admits having failed to maintain the proper client account reconciliations, monthly lists of individual client balances, journals of receipts and disbursements, bank statements, and other financial records. Due to the lack of records, an auditor could not determine whether the more than $80,000 remaining in Brown's client trust account consisted of money that needed to be returned to clients or was money representing earned fees belonging to Brown, the board alleged. The board, in recommending that the Iowa Supreme Court suspend Brown's license for 90 days, noted that Brown has taken responsibility for his misconduct and fully cooperated with the board. However, the board added, Brown was admonished by the state's Client Security Commission in 2021 for violations very similar in nature to the more recent case, demonstrating a failure to learn from past mistakes. In addition, the board said, Brown's record-keeping deficiency were so severe they demonstrated a near-total loss of accountability for client funds. That situation was aggravated, the board said, by Brown's decision to destroy files in preparation for closing his office and retiring. The Iowa Supreme Court followed the board's recommendation and recently ordered that Brown's Iowa license to practice law be suspended for 90 days. The suspension may have little practical effect in that Brown is retiring from practice prior to the order being issued, according to state records. The Iowa Capital Dispatch was not able to reach Brown for comment, but in recent court filings, Brown stated that he has had to undergo a number of medical procedures in recent years, including a pacemaker implant, that have caused profound fatigue. He told the court that while his condition is not an excuse for his conduct, it has been a small contributing factor to my inability to properly look after my law practice. Iowa Judicial Branch records currently list Brown's 90-day suspension as stemming from both, quote, disciplinary action as well as disability. And more in education, Luther College to offer preferred admission to students in Minnesota District. Luther College is partnering with the Minnesota School District to provide its students with preferred admission guidelines and scholarship funds. The Decorah Private College announced in a news release that it has launched a preferred admission partnership with Rushford Peterson Schools, a public school district in Rushford, Minnesota. According to the release, this partnership is similar to one the college entered into with Decorah Community School District just over a year ago. Strengthening connections with schools in our region is a priority for Luther College, and we are excited to add Rushford Peterson Schools as our first partner from Minnesota, said Luther College President Brad Chamberlain in the release. Luther and Rushford Peterson have long-standing connections, and we are excited for how this will deepen our relationship. Through the new partnership, students who maintain an unweighted grade point average of 3.25, complete Algebra II by the end of their junior year, and decide to opt in will receive preferred admission and become eligible for a $500 scholarship and others offered by the institution, the release stated. Matthew Beatty, Vice President for Enrollment Manager at Luther College, said in the release that the institution and the school district have a long-standing relationship, and Rushford Peterson students have been successful at Luther. The clear and supportive pathway from Rushford

Peterson, to a Luther degree, helps build in that relationship. The Preferred Admission Partnership opens doors for Rushford Peterson students to pursue an excellent academic opportunity close to home, recognizing their hard work and supporting their next steps, said Rushford Peterson School Superintendent Ben Bernard in the release. And in criminal justice, state licensed nurse faces charges of animal neglect in Linn County. Police say dog found on nurse's property had starved to death. An Eastern Iowa nurse who has worked for the state is facing animal neglect charges after police allegedly found two emaciated dogs, one already dead, on her property. In April of 2026, police applied for a search warrant at the Cedar Rapids property of 33-year-old Laura Byrne Stowe. In her application, or in their application, the police cited concerns that four animals, a Rottweiler named Ginger, a pit bull named Lex, a Yorkshire Terrier named Macy, and a cat named Stella, were being neglected or abused. According to the warrant application, an animal control officer went to the property on April 21st, saw there was a water utility disconnect notice on the door, but was unable to contact Stowe, who was allegedly living in Iowa City at the time. The following day, an animal control supervisor went to the property, heard a dog inside barking, and saw several sun-faded packages left on the porch of the house. On April 23rd, an individual allegedly gave police photos she had taken through a sliding door of the Stowe property. According to police, the photos show trash and animal feces covering most of the interior floor visible from the door. That same evening, the animal control supervisor returned to the house, but again was not able to locate or speak to Stowe. On April 24th, armed with a warrant, police entered the house and seized one Rottweiler and one deceased terrier. The available court records make no mention of any other animals in the home at the time. 2 months later, the city of Cedar Rapids filed a civil petition against Stowe, asserting that police had obtained evidence, including a video, of a dog being abused by Stowe's minor children. While it's not clear from the available court records whether the dog at issue is the Rottweiler, the city had seized it in April. The city sought the court's permission to have the allegedly abused dog placed up for adoption. The case was dismissed a short time later after Stowe agreed to relinquish ownership of the animal. By that time, the Linn County Attorney's Office had criminally charged Stowe with two counts of animal neglect, resulting in serious injury or death. Prosecutors allege Stowe failed to provide food and water for the two dogs police had seized in April. The deceased terrier was malnourished to the point that officers could see its bone structure coming out of its skin. Prosecutors stated an examination indicated the dog likely died of starvation. The Rottweiler appeared to be malnourished and unfed for a significant period of time, and the residence was covered in feces, while the dog were left without access to food, water, or suitable shelter, prosecutors alleged. Stowe has pleaded not guilty to the two criminal charges. A hearing on the matter is scheduled for October 7th of 2026, and the Iowa Capitol Dispatch was not able to reach Stowe for comment, so that has been held. State records indicate Stowe is a licensed practical nurse who has worked for the state. In 2023, the Iowa Board of Nursing fined Stowe $400 and suspended her license for 1 month for failing to demonstrate completion of continuing education requirements and failing to respond to board inquiries on the matter. State records indicate that in the 2024-2025 fiscal year, Stowe began working for the Iowa Department of Corrections as a nurse. Turning now to some national news, advocates blast Trump campaign against in-state tuition for immigrants. Leading immigration advocates and experts sounded the alarm Wednesday on the Trump administration's sweeping efforts to undo state laws allowing some immigrants to pay in-state college tuition in the states where they reside. The U.S. Department of Justice has sued 24 states, Washington, D.C., and the University of Delaware since President Donald Trump retook office over laws or policies that allow non-citizen students who meet certain requirements access to in-state tuition, regardless of their immigration status. The lawsuits are part of a larger push from the administration to curb any benefits that could extend to immigrants more broadly. Leaders of the Mexican American Legal Defense and Educational Fund, President's Alliance on Higher Education and Immigration, and the DREAM U.S. defended the state laws during a virtual press conference while warning of setbacks non-citizen students face to accessing affordable higher education when these policies are struck down. The group also released a joint report Wednesday charting the landscape of such laws and the DOJ's legal challenges against the policies.
The administration's challenges limit opportunities for thousands of students and undermine the social and economic well-being of communities across the country, said Miriam Feldblum, president and CEO of the President's Alliance on Higher Education and Immigration, a nonprofit and nonpartisan organization. When access to in-state tuition is taken away, many undocumented students cannot bridge the gap between in-state and out-of-state rates, Feldblum added. Gabby Bachio, president and CEO of the Dream U.S., called Trump administration's efforts coordinated assaults on tuition equity. They are just one part of a larger pattern of legal and policy barriers and restrictions being put in place that threatens Dreamers and immigrants' educational opportunities, their stability, their safety, and their futures, she said. The Dream U.S. grants scholarships to immigrant youth, including individuals under the Deferred Action for Childhood Arrivals Program, or DACA, who are known as Dreamers. DACA is intended to help people brought into the country without legal documentation as children. The program, created in 2012, protects participants from deportation and allows them to receive work permits and obtain driver's licenses. In six of the lawsuits the DOJ filed, targeting Illinois, Kansas, Kentucky, Nebraska, Oklahoma, and Texas, courts have already struck down the laws. But in a blow to the administration's efforts against Virginia's in-state tuition policies, a federal judge earlier this week scrapped the DOJ's challenge, upholding the Virginia law. Lawsuits are also pending in Arizona, Arkansas, California, Colorado, Connecticut, the District of Columbia, Hawaii, Maryland, Massachusetts, Minnesota, New Jersey, New Mexico, New York, Oregon, Rhode Island, Utah, Vermont, and Washington State. The DOJ's challenges center on the Illegal Immigration Reform and Immigrant Responsibility Act of 1996, which bars a state from offering in-state tuition benefits to people not lawfully present in the country if that same benefit is not granted to U.S. citizens from another state. Assistant Attorney General Brent Shumate of DOJ's Civil Division has noted that colleges cannot provide benefits to illegal aliens that they do not provide to U.S. citizens, and that the agency will not tolerate American students being treated like second-class citizens in their own country. Thomas A. Sains, President and General Counsel of MALDEF, which has sought to intervene on behalf of affected students in cases targeting the laws, described extraordinary aspects of the DOJ's litigation campaign, including that the administration uses very sharp tactics to attempt to prevent anyone from coming in to defend the state tuition equity laws. Sains also pointed out that all of the state tuition equity policies across the country were enacted after the 1996 law was enacted. What that means is that they are using a provision that was in the books when all of these legislators acted to create laws like the Texas Dream Act, Sains said, pointing to the Lone Star State's 2001 law, the first of its kind in the country, that has since been blocked. He added that no administration prior to this one has ever gone to court contending that the 1996 law somehow renders these tuition equity laws passed beginning in 2001 unconstitutional or preempted. Also from D.C., Trump auto-enrolls tens of millions in child investment accounts. Every child in the United States with a valid Social Security number is now enrolled in a tax-advantaged investment account titled a Trump account, President Donald Trump announced Wednesday. Parents must claim the accounts by downloading a Trump account mobile app. Children born from 2025 through 2028 will automatically receive a one-time deposit of $1,000 from the U.S. government once parents or guardians officially claim it. Children born before the eligibility window, up to age 10, can receive a $250 deposit donated by the Michael and Susan Dell Foundation of Dell Technologies Fortune. Surrounded in the Oval Office by U.S. Treasury Department officials, business moguls, and a half-dozen children holding a banner reading, "Thank you" for Trump accounts, the president said parents and guardians have voluntarily created accounts for 8 million children since the July 4th launch. With today's announcement, we're building on that success by 70 million accounts of children across America, Trump said. But very simply, this money is your child's future. The White House estimates over 60 million accounts have been added via auto-enrollment, but did not provide a specific figure. The president signaled to the children standing by the Resolute desk and said, "These beautiful young children are extremely rich. They are now, and they will be in the future, extremely rich. So they have something to look forward to." Treasury Secretary Scott Bessent said the accounts marked the beginning of the ownership society. "I was talking to these young people earlier," he said. "They already know about compounding.
They understand how the stock market works. I think this is going to be a real-time financial literacy project. More than $4.5 billion has been deposited into the account since July 4th, according to the White House. Trump said Wednesday much of that has come from large donors, including the Dells, the Altimeter Tech investment firm founder Brad Kirshner, who attended the announcement. Parents and guardians have claimed roughly $2.6 billion in philanthropic contributions to date, with more available, according to the White House. The U.S. Treasury has so far seeded the accounts with $1.3 billion. Another $638 million has been deposited into the accounts from friends and family of the individual account holders, according to the administration. Family and friends can contribute up to $5,000 annually to the accounts. Parents and guardians can elect to divert pre-tax contributions from their paychecks directly into their children's accounts. Employers can match up to $2,500. Over 70 companies have signed on to contribute to accounts of employees' children, according to the White House. Certain contributions, like the government's one-time $1,000 deposit and contributions from state and local governments and nonprofits, do not count toward the $5,000 cap. Susan Dell said she has received letters from parents and guardians who have claimed the contribution from her foundation. It's not just the money that matters. That does matter. But knowing that someone believes in you and your future, that matters just as much, she said. These accounts are ready. They're waiting for you, and they have money in them. So claim your child's accounts and start adding money to their accounts and preserving a wonderful future for them. The Dell Foundation targeted the contributions to 25 million children from zip codes with median family incomes of up to $118,000. The Trump administration is directing families to the website TrumpAccounts.gov to find out how to download the app and manage the account. The White House estimates the government's $1,000 seed money could grow to approximately $6,000 by age 18 if the family never contributed another dollar, assuming historical return data. A child's account that receives the maximum family and employer contributions of $5,000 at the start of each year and could grow to nearly $200,000 by age 18, assuming a 7% annual rate of return, according to a Fidelity investment hypothetical example, not adjusted for inflation. The Trump accounts, as named in the 2025 law dubbed the Big Beautiful Bill, are structured like a traditional individual retirement account, but with different investment features and restrictions. Money in the account can be invested in mutual funds or exchange-traded funds that track the returns of large American companies, for example, the S&P 500 index. Investments will legally belong to a minor but can only be managed by a parent or guardian until the child's 18th birthday. The accounts are bound by certain restrictions, including a prohibition on withdrawals until age 18, when the account essentially becomes an individual retirement account subject to tax penalties for early withdrawal before age 59.5. Some penalty-free exemptions, including accessing the cash for a first home purchase of up to $10,000, birth or child adoption fees up to $5,000, and qualifying medical expenses. Also from Washington, documents show DHS probed nonprofits, obtained millions of records in hunt for non-citizen voters. The Department of Homeland Security obtained tens of millions of unspecified records as part of a sweeping nationwide effort to find voter fraud, according to internal DHS reports, and Wade using undercover agents to investigate voter registration efforts by nonprofit groups. The reports from May and June by Homeland Security Investigations, a sub-agency of Immigration and Customs Enforcement, provide updates on its election integrity investigations. They are included in a trove of documents obtained by the pro-democracy group Democracy Forward through a records request and released Friday. The HSI reports detail an expansive review of nonprofit organizations involved in voter registration. A June 1st report says 82 NGOs, those are non-governmental organizations, had been reviewed in Pennsylvania alone. Groups in Michigan, Minnesota, New Jersey, and Ohio also came under scrutiny. The June 1st report describes the potential for undercover operations and refers to efforts across the Homeland Security to identify organizations that may be predatory in nature, particularly those suspected of illegal alien registration and voter encouragement. Organizations in New Jersey and Pennsylvania remained areas of focus, the report says. The objective is to determine potential opportunities to leverage UC or undercover resources, including the possible deployment of undercover agents, to support investigative efforts in the field, the report says.
Overall, the records offer a window into the Trump administration's push to root out voter fraud and especially non-citizen voting ahead of the midterm elections. While a few months old, they suggest that finding non-citizen voters was an active focus within Homeland Security investigations, along with identifying any organizations suspected of registering non-citizens to vote. Non-citizen voting is a rare occurrence, studies have consistently found. The Justice Department has brought a few dozen cases this year, and the U.S. Attorney General Todd Blanche in late September announced indictments against 10 non-citizens over allegations of unlawfully voting. But the census reports 154 million people voted in the 2024 election. With early voting beginning across many states, Trump's bid to assert authority over voting has largely failed. The U.S. Supreme Court blocked his plans to use the U.S. Postal Service to restrict mail ballots, and the Save America Act, which would require voters to show proof of citizenship, stalled in Congress. But Democrats, voting rights groups, and some election officials are concerned Trump may take more extreme action in the coming months. They have braced for possible federal interference, including the prospect of ICE or other federal agents deploying to the polls. Homeland Security denies any plans to target polling places. This trove of ICE documents provides chilling new insights into the breadth and depth of the Trump-Vance administration's efforts to pursue baseless claims of widespread election fraud and assert greater federal control over elections ahead of the 2026 midterms, Hart Wood, senior oversight counsel at Democracy Forward, said in a statement. Asked for comment, Homeland Security didn't address specific question from state's newsroom. In an unsigned statement, DHS said the agency is laser-focused on identifying and removing non-citizens who vote. HSI investigates allegations of criminal activity, including unlawful voter registration, or voting by non-citizens in federal elections, the DHS statement says. While we do not comment on active investigations, investigative methods, or internal deliberations, HSI is actively rooting out and investigating election fraud wherever it can be found. We have repeatedly demonstrated that aliens can and do vote in our elections, the statement says. Under President Trump, HSI is committed to restoring integrity to our election systems and ensuring that only American citizens are electing American leaders. At a news conference last week to announce indictments against alleged non-citizen voters in Minnesota, Homeland Security Secretary Mark Wayne Mullins said the Trump administration would never allow the votes of non-citizens to cancel out the votes of American citizens. He said that only citizens should be electing the country's leaders. Our message to aliens who vote in American elections is clear. We will find you, we will arrest you, and you will face the consequences, including criminal charges and deportation, Mullins said. The reports and the records obtained by Democracy Forward describes efforts by HSI to research and review the array of nonprofit groups. In some instances, HSI appeared satisfied after its examination. The June 1st report notes that research was completed on approximately 41 non-governmental organizations in New Jersey, with no derogatory information found. Research on 20 nonprofit funds linked to a Washington, D.C.-based charitable foundation also turned up nothing, the report notes. But the report also says the Pennsylvania chapter of the Council on American-Islamic Relations was flagged for further investigation. CAR is one of the country's leading Muslim civil rights groups. Ahmet Salim Tukulu, CAR Pennsylvania Executive Director, that is, Council on American-Islamic Relations, in a statement said that the organization's civic engagement programs have expanded over the years and include voter registration efforts that seek to ensure Muslim Americans are empowered to vote and fully engaged in the civic process. Our voter registration program follows all applicable voter registration rules and requirements, Tulukolo said. Education Minnesota, an educators union, is named in the June 1st report as one of 22 organizations that HSI was beginning to research at the time. Monica Byron, Education Minnesota's president, said the organization learned of the investigation on Tuesday because of Democracy Forward. Byron said the group shares Democracy Forward's concerns about potential government surveillance of lawful voter registration activities. We do not know the details of any investigation into our union, but we will not be deterred in encouraging all eligible members to exercise the right to vote in the upcoming election, Byron said in a statement. Did HSI reports show that Heather Honey, a DHS official who came to prominence denying President Donald Trump's 2020 election loss,
obtained 48.4 million records through independent sources of information. Additionally, HSI drew upon some 50.6 million records from the Department of Justice. The exact nature of the records isn't described, but the DOJ has sued dozens of states for voter records, including sensitive personal information such as driver's license and Social Security numbers. The department hasn't won any of the lawsuits, but at least 16 states have voluntarily provided the data. The Supreme Court ruled in September that states can use a powerful Homeland Security program called SAVE to help identify possible non-citizen voters for voting rights groups sued to block its use, alleging that it often relies on inaccurate data and has a track record of wrongly flagging U.S. citizens. The decision's impact on the midterms is expected to be minimal because most states are already too close to a federal election to conduct mass purges of voters. But the HSI report suggests that while the legal fight over SAVE was playing out in the courts, Homeland Security was nevertheless analyzing a vast collection of records for signs of voter fraud. HSI's June 1st report says 26,563 records derived from ICE had been prioritized for downstream vetting, with a focus on Michigan, Minnesota, New Jersey, Ohio, and Pennsylvania. Priority states for HSI's review of Justice Department records include those states as well as Arizona, California, Florida, Georgia, and Texas. The report notes that records were sent to iLab, an apparent reference to HSI's Innovation Lab, for secondary enrichment and identification of high-value targets. Also from D.C., U.S. Senate candidates in nine key races are quiet about the Social Security benefits cliff. Nearly all of the U.S. senators elected this year will be in office when Congress debates how to restructure Social Security to prevent an automatic drop-off in retirement benefits in 2032. Very few candidates in competitive races, however, have policy proposals on their campaign websites, and many, when contacted by state's newsroom, declined to share details about which changes they'd support if elected. Myra McGinnis, president of the Committee for Responsible Federal Budget, said even though Social Security's financial woes have been discussed more during this year's campaign cycle, most candidates have shied away from getting into the weeds. What's really disappointing is nobody is talking about a realistic suite of options that will fix it, she said. There are a few who will mention lifting the payroll tax cap, which is probably the most often cited policy, but that on its own won't fix the program. Workers now pay 6.2% tax that goes in directly to Social Security, though that doesn't apply to earnings above $184,500. McGinnis said one upside to this year's campaign cycle is more voters understand that a candidate promising not to touch Social Security guarantees the automatic benefit cut in 2032, which will worsen over time. But she said she understands why candidates would want to wait until they are actually elected to Congress to go into detail about something that was once widely considered the third rail of American politics. It's been so long since politicians have been honest about what Social Security faces and what fixes will be required, McGinnis said. An election cycle is not where you'd expect a 180-degree switch into a direct conversation. I think this is the first step, and hopefully post-midterms we are able to start having that conversation. Shai Akabas, Vice President of Economic Policy at the Bipartisan Policy Center, said candidates need to be honest with voters about the changes they'll likely have to make to Social Security. At the same time, he said politicians need to hear from Americans that they understand Congress must take some action in the years ahead. Until we get that two-way street working, it's going to be really hard to move anything into law, he said. Candidates and those who work for them have plenty of resources to study up on Social Security's financial problems and explore the numerous changes that could be combined to avoid a 22% reduction in benefits from taking place in 2032. It's not like policymakers are entering into a novel problem that has unexplored solutions, Akabas said. They're walking on well-trodden ground, and it is more about finding the political will to put those solutions together to create a bipartisan reform package than it is creating solutions from scratch. While Akabas said it's important for candidates to discuss realistic solutions on the campaign trail, the problem of fixing the problem would be less fraud if undertaken in a bipartisan way. If the two parties together hold hands and say, here's a reform that we're going to put in place, and yes, it is difficult decisions, but it's the right thing to do for the country,
I think our polling shows that that could be reasonably well received, he said. If, on the other hand, a candidate is putting that proposal out by themselves, it is extremely easy for the other side to message, this candidate just wants to raise your taxes, or this candidate just wants to cut Social Security. Here's what politicians running in close Senate races say about Social Security on their websites and shared with State's newsroom when asked for which detailed policy changes they'd support if elected to Congress. In Alaska, Democrat Mary Peltola's website says, if elected, she would work to eliminate taxes on Social Security benefits for the nearly 95,000 seniors in Alaska. A spokesperson wrote, she is in this race to fix the rigged system in D.C. and put Alaska first. That means putting more money in Alaskans' pockets and ending federal income tax on Social Security. Republican Dan Sullivan didn't have any policy proposals on his campaign website, and staff didn't respond to multiple requests for more information. In Iowa, Republican Ashley Hinson's campaign website says she would preserve Social Security and Medicare benefits that vulnerable Iowans depend on while rooting out waste, fraud, and abuse that deplete these programs. Campaign communications director Billy First wrote in an email that Hinson will always protect Social Security for Iowa seniors. She will work with anyone to ensure the long-term solvency of this vital program. Ashley has never and will never cut a penny from Social Security. Democrat Josh Turek's website says he would strengthen Social Security by ensuring billionaires pay their fair share and raise Social Security income and assets limits for disabled individuals. A staffer for his campaign said several examples of Turek's talking about Social Security, including an article in the Iowa Capital Dispatch that quoted him saying it was, quote, ridiculous that wealthy Americans didn't pay any taxes to Social Security on income above $184,500. In Kansas, Democrat Adam Hamilton's website states, we need to protect Social Security and provide real solutions for seniors. A campaign staffer sent an article from the Johnson County Post quoting Hamilton as saying, both parties have kicked the can down the road, and the only way this gets solved is if Republicans and Democrats act together. And there's movement. Elizabeth Warren, a Democrat, and Bernie Moreno, a Republican, are working on bipartisan legislation to lift the payroll tax cap. That's where I'd start. Right now, only the first $184,500 of income is subject to Social Security tax. So somebody making $50,000 pays the tax on every dollar they earn, while a person making millions pays on a small fraction. Raising the cap is the best lever we have to keep the program solvent without cutting benefits. I think about my mom, who's on Social Security now. A cut is not an option for her, and it shouldn't be for anyone. Republican Roger Marshall didn't have any policy positions on his campaign website, and staff didn't respond to multiple requests for information. In Maine, Republican Susan Collins' campaign website has one paragraph mentioning her work enacting a law that increased Social Security benefits for millions of Americans who had pensions after working in government and other public sector jobs. Collins wrote in a statement that she supports creating an independent bipartisan commission of experts to develop recommendations, similar to the one in the early 1980s. I supported proposals calling for such a commission for Congress to consider. Collins added that she remains committed to keeping Social Security strong for current and future generations. It's a critical program and the foundation of retirement income for most Mainers, and I voted repeatedly to preserve it. Democrat Troy Jackson's website says he would protect Social Security and notes he published an op-ed in the Bangor Daily News saying he would eliminate the $184,500 payroll cap and raise benefits. He wrote that he would never vote to raise the retirement age or privatize the program. Campaign spokesperson Maggie Ahmad wrote in an email that Troy is committed to protecting Social Security from cuts and ensuring that Mainers receive the secure retirement and benefits they've paid into and earned. She added that if elected, he'll work to scrap the cap and require millionaires to pay Social Security taxes on their income, allow Medicare to negotiate the price of every drug, eliminate profiteering and waste, expand benefits, not raise the retirement age. In Michigan, Democrat Abdul El Sayed's website says he would fight to close the Social Security payroll tax cap to make sure the rich pay their fair share so that Social Security stays solvent well into the future. Campaign spokesperson Cole Wozniak wrote in an email that El Sayed would ensure our seniors get the benefits they earned through a lifetime of labor. And Republican Mike Rogers doesn't have any policy details on his campaign website.
But communications director Alyssa Brolet wrote in an email that Rogers is committed to protecting the program since his parents survived on Social Security, as do his wife, Christie's parents. Brolet added, and that Rogers is committed to protecting Social Security and Medicare for our seniors. And in New Hampshire, Democrat Chris Pappas' campaign website says he will never vote to cut benefits or force seniors to work longer or less for less. He has fought against efforts to raise the retirement age, slash Social Security benefits, and privatize the entire system, a move that would gamble Granite Staters' hard-earned benefits in the stock market and benefit Wall Street. Chris is committed to shoring up and improving Social Security to ensure that current retirees and future generations can trust that their benefits will be there. And Republican John Sununu didn't have any policy details on his campaign website, and staff didn't respond to multiple requests for more information. And in North Carolina, Democrat Roy Cooper didn't have any policy proposals on his campaign website, and the staff didn't respond to multiple requests for more information. Republican Michael Whatley didn't have any policy positions on his campaign website, and the staff didn't respond to multiple requests for more information. And in Ohio, Democrat Sherrod Brown's website says that because of the Social Security Fairness Act, a broadly bipartisan bill that became law in 2024, more than 2 million former teachers, bus drivers, police officers, firefighters, and other workers are now receiving their full Social Security payments that previously were withheld by the federal government. A campaign spokesperson didn't provide any details about what types of policy changes Brown would support in the future to avoid the automatic benefit cut, responding to state's newsroom requests for policy details with criticisms of Houston. Republican John Houston didn't have any policy details on his campaign website, and the staff didn't respond to multiple requests for more information. And with that, that brings us to the close of this week's Iowa Capital Dispatch. 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

I'm Jody Franco, and welcome to this week's edition of The Week. I'll be reading from the September 25th, 2026 edition of The Week, and the first story is one of the main stories. Tech leaders, lawmakers call for AI slowdown. What happened? Top executives at leading artificial intelligence companies called this week for a global slowdown in the development of AI, amid mounting fears that their industry is speeding toward creating a technology that humans may not be able to control. Concern over the rapid pace of AI progress exploded last week after Jacob Coxon, a researcher at Anthropic, resigned and warned in a series of social media posts that the two leading AI labs, Anthropic and OpenAI, are racing to build superhuman systems that can hack anything, revolutionize any field overnight, and acquire real power and resources. They're gambling with our lives, he wrote in a post viewed over 172 million times, adding that the people working in AI earnestly believe that it could kill us all. Other industry insiders aired similar warnings. Even Hubinger, a top Anthropic scientist, put the odds that AI will kill all humans within a decade above 10%. OpenAI safety researcher Marcus Williams put the risk at 70% without regulation or a coordinated slowdown. Days later, Anthropic CEO Dario Amade called for an industry-wide effort to slow the pace, saying that within a year, a swarm of AI bots could be capable of taking over the entire Internet. He called for AI companies to band together to create safety standards and said he'd bring in outside monitors. The bosses of two rival firms, OpenAI's Sam Altman and SpaceX's Elon Musk, quickly concurred, "We need to pace the frontier," said Altman. President Trump called the warnings of catastrophe a hoax and dismissed the need for industry guardrails. Citing competition with China, he said, whoever wins with AI wins. The only needed control, he posted online, is a strong and smart, high IQ president, and the U.S. has that in spades. House Democrats demanded that a planned recess be canceled in order to pass AI regulations, and Senator John Kennedy, Republican of Louisiana, proposed a bill to mandate companies incorporate a kill switch in their AI models. But House Speaker Mike Johnson said industries can self-regulate and that rushing through regulation would mean losing the race to China, and that's a threat to every single American. Vice President J.D. Vance argued that companies creating the most advanced models already have the power they need to prevent bad outcomes. If you're building Frankenstein, he said, stop. Here's what the editorial said. This should become a watershed moment for AI, said the Financial Times, when the same executives who've been competing hill for leather to advance AI say it's time to back off. The world had better listen. Their warning calls come at a moment when they're racing to develop advanced AI systems that recursively self-improve without human input. The result will be superintelligent agents, vastly smarter than humans, agents that Amade admitted could prove beyond our control. It's time to act. Color us skeptical, said National Review. Perhaps AI's top dogs are suddenly aligned due to troubling developments they haven't revealed. But we remain suspicious of early movers who call for government regulation. Amade and Altman sit atop the industry and will benefit if the government were to entrench them as virtual utilities. Hitting the brakes and handing control to the federal government just ensures that China and other adversaries will leave us in the dust. That's a risk we cannot afford. And here's what the columnist said. Coxon's warning dropped at the end of the summer that shortcased how frighteningly capable AI has become, said Billy Perigo in Time. In a July incident that deeply rattled the industry, a swarm of OpenAI agents went rogue, escaped their supposedly sealed testing environment, conspired on an abandoned internet forum, and then hacked the AI company Hugging Face. In another incident, an Anthropic model tested by a UK government agency assumed a fake identity and tried to persuade a human to insert malware into an open source system and then hit its tracks after failing. AI safety experts fear two broad paths to catastrophe, said Herb Schreibner in Axios. One is malevolent humans weaponizing AI to do terrible things. The other is humans losing control of it. In the first scenario, AI could help bad actors create devastating biological or chemical weapons. Anthropic said earlier this month it had blocked several attempts to use its Claude model for bioweapons research.
and the second, rogue systems that slip human oversight and pursue their own goals could attack electrical grids and financial markets, trip nuclear powers into warfare, or unleash a massive cyber attack that could cripple humanity's infrastructure. In a sane world, all this would spark government action, said Shaquille Hashim in The Guardian. We have a classic prisoner's dilemma where it's in everyone's interest to slow the AI race, but each participant has a strong incentive to defect. This is what government is for, to set a floor on acceptable corporate behavior, but Trump and Johnson are sticking their heads in the sand. The roadblock is our dim-witted, amoral president, said Brian Buter in Substack newsletter. Such matters are out of his depth. But the bigger issue is that his corrupt narcissistic incentive to prop up the near-term economy dictates doing nothing. This is not a dress rehearsal, said Stephen Witt in the New York Times. Around the globe, panic is rising as those building AI begin to realize they've unleashed a monster. For me and many others, it brings to mind the opening months of 2020 when a small group of public health experts were trying to raise alarms about COVID, warnings that Trump initially dismissed. We know what followed. We have a short window right now to rein these systems in. This is AI's warning shot, and we might not get another one. That article was Tech Leaders, Lawmakers Call for AI Slowdown. And the next main story is Iran war spreads, threatening Saudi oil exports. What happened? With crude prices topping $100 a barrel, oil executives warned of a worldwide energy crisis this week as the front line in the Iran war shifted to Saudi Arabia, the world's largest oil exporter. Fewer than 10 ships a day are crossing the crucial oil route through the Strait of Hormuz, compared with 138 before the war. And Iran-backed Houthi militants in Yemen are threatening access to the Red Sea Strait the Saudis have been using as an alternative export route. Now that global commercial and strategic oil stockpiles have run low, we don't have nearly the buffers in the system that we did when the war began, said Chevron CEO Mike Wirth. The price of diesel, which powers trucking, rail, and shipping, is over $6 a gallon, up from $3.60 before the war. President Trump said he'd asked Ukraine to stop targeting Russian diesel facilities, saying that's hurting the world. Facing little resistance from Saudi-backed Yemeni forces, the Houthis seized key Red Sea ports and islands along the Bab el-Mandeb Strait. The advance put them within 20 miles of Djibouti, home of the only U.S. naval base in Africa. Saudi Crown Prince Mohammed bin Salman telephoned President Trump twice, asking for U.S. military strikes on the Houthis, but Trump refused, saying the Houthis had called him to say they don't want to fight with us. The Houthis denied reaching out to Trump, but they said the strait will remain open to non-Saudi commercial ships. Here's what the columnist said. Iran's hardliners have tasked the Houthis to expand the war, and the militants have done so with lightning speed, said the Wall Street Journal in an editorial. The Saudis had already closed their east-west pipeline to the Red Sea because of attacks by Iran-backed Iraqi militias. Now they're being forced to cut shipments of their oil to Europe. Houthi dominance of the Red Sea also poses major risks to Israel. Someone needs to stop the Houthis. Trump is understandably reluctant to open a second front, said Mark Champion in Bloomberg, but the Saudis can't fight the Houthis alone. If the United States won't help, the Saudis will be forced to cut a deal with the Houthis to export their oil. That would reshape the balance of power in the Middle East to Iran's advantage, leaving Islamist forces in control of all routes for Persian Gulf oil. None of this suggests a short war. The U.S. is in a three-dimensional conflict, said Gideon Rockman in the Financial Times, involving the military clash, the economic conflict, and the battle of the narrative. All three are linked and currently turning against the U.S. Until the Houthis intervened, the U.S. thought it was winning the economic battle. Now it's not. And if it doesn't counter Houthi advances, it will lose the narrative as well. But this is the same Trump who, in his first term, capitulated to the Taliban, negotiating a deal to secede from Afghanistan. He may decide that once again the U.S. needs to cut its losses. That was Iran war spreads, threatening Saudi oil exports. And the last main story today is Trump fumes after mail-in ballot defeat. What happened?
President Trump blasted the Supreme Court this week after it shot down his months-long effort to overhaul mail-in voting with measures that state officials from both parties warned would lead to chaos and mass disenfranchisement in the midterms. The 7-2 decision prevents the U.S. Postal Service from implementing an array of requirements, such as uploading state voter rolls onto an as-yet-unbuilt portal and checking names against a unique barcode on ballot envelopes. Some states were already beginning to mail out older non-barcoded ballots, and officials from 7 Republican-led states filed a brief warning that instituting the changes would almost certainly lead to mistakes, delays, and confusion in November. 4 of the court's 6 conservatives agreed with their 3 liberal counterparts that applying the changes now would be arbitrary and capricious. Trump assailed his 3 Supreme Court appointees, Neil Gorsuch, Brett Kavanaugh, and Amy Coney Barrett. "These are not the people I interviewed," he said, adding that they have been bullied and cajoled by the radical left. Election officials expect Trump to continue sowing confusion and mistrust about election integrity. At the GOP midterm convention, Trump told supporters to cheat like hell, like they do, referring to Democrats. This week, FBI Director Kash Patel refused to rule out sending agents to polling sites, and a federal whistleblower's report said the Department of Homeland Security may have acted illegally in its hunt for suspected non-citizens on voter rolls. Here's what the columnist said. "The Supreme Court has saved the midterm election," said Ruth Marcus in The New Yorker. "The Constitution gives the executive branch no assigned role in election administration. Yet these proposed changes to mail-in voting, now used by one-third of all voters, would mean millions of voters would be unable to vote by mail, and some would not be able to vote at all. Don't believe me? Just last week, the Postal Service tried rejecting an entire Florida county's envelopes because of a minuscule text spacing issue. That's the crisis we've just averted." Trump somehow found a line that even this Supreme Court would not let him cross, said Ian Millhauser in Vox. The brief order makes clear that Trump exceeded his authority, a damning rebuke. Justices Samuel Alito and Clarence Thomas dissented, with Alito complaining about timing and the plaintiff's standing. But while the conservative supermajority has given Trump plenty of wins, there are some limits to what this court will tolerate. "We're not out of the woods," said Andrew Egger in The Bulwark. "The Justice Department has threatened to sue 30 states in a bid to get unredacted voter lists and plans to send out its own election monitors. Trump could well declare the November election results illegitimate and lean on quisling allies like House Speaker Mike Johnson to block the seating of newly elected Democrats. One constitutional crisis averted today is no guarantee we won't get another one tomorrow." That last main story was Trump fumes after mail-in ballot defeat. Next, we have the controversy of the week, which is midterms. Did Trumpapalooza help the GOP? "The music was loud, the flags were everywhere, and the sense of panic was inescapable," said Nikki McCain Ramirez in Rolling Stone. "The election day, less than 2 months away, and polls showing Republicans in danger of losing both the House and the Senate, the GOP last week held its first ever midterm convention in Dallas. The MAGA luminaries addressing Trumpapalooza barely mentioned soaring gas prices or the quagmire in Iran, the related catastrophes that have dragged Trump's approval rating down into the mid-30s. Instead, they gushed over Trump's leadership, warned of an America overrun by Islamists, killer migrants and trans athletes if evil Democrats win, and left it to Trump himself, addressing both nights of the event, to rally the MAGA faithful. "But the cult of Trump is waning," said Jamel Bowie in the New York Times. Speaking to thousands of unfilled seats, many left empty by swing state candidates who skipped the event, Trump had attendees pledge allegiance to him personally, the greatest president in the history of the United States, it said, and promised to, quote-unquote, cheat like hell in November. In what is surely one of our republic's lowest moments, Trump promised a $5,000 dividend check to every American if Republicans win the midterms. Far from juicing turnout for the GOP, Trumpapalooza may have just reminded the voting public of why they need to elect Democrats.
Trump did make some questionable choices, said David Drucker in Bloomberg. He mocked voters' affordability anxieties. He ridiculed Texas Attorney General Ken Paxton, now trailing Democrat James Tallarico in the race for Texas's open Senate seat, saying, "I don't really like the way he looks." But Trump may have accomplished his main goal, to have his diehard supporters pretend that I'm on the ballot. Still, Republicans' bigger problem is the president's evaporating support among GOP regulars who have never been Trump's biggest fans. Perhaps the promise of a $5,000 payoff will motivate some, but the fact that Trump was compelled to resort to this sort of dubious measure is revealing. No one is falling for Trump's dividend gimmick, said the Washington Post in an editorial. Congress would need to approve the payout, and not even the GOP's Trumpified House delegation wants any part of a vote-buying scheme that would turbocharge inflation and add another $1.2 trillion to the $40 trillion national debt. Trump's $5,000 check promise may be the moment he finally underestimated his audience, said Jonathan Chait in The Atlantic. Does he really think voters have forgotten the DOGE refund checks that were supposedly in the mail, or the tariff rebate checks he also promised? Trump's free money ruse, like the rest of his shtick, has worn thin. Republicans' best hope, said Dana Milbank in the Washington Sun, is that many voters weren't paying attention. The convention's first night coincided with the NFL season opener, and while 25 million Americans tuned in to see the Seahawks beat the Patriots, only 3 million chose to watch Trump rhapsodize about his gilded ballroom. Viewership didn't improve on night two, when Vice President J.D. Vance delighted the crowd by telling a protester with a Mexican flag to get your ass to Mexico. Vance's Trumpy zinger underscored the predicament for a party that renounced all ideological commitments to become a cult of personality. When Trump leaves the scene and a midterm drubbing would mark the beginning of his end, there may be nothing left but a hollow shell. That was the controversy of the week. Midterms. Did Trumpapalooza help the GOP? And in a sidebar section entitled, "The Reflecting Pool Contractor Says Its Repairs Caused the Damage," the $14.7 million contractor hired to renovate the Lincoln Memorial Reflecting Pool admitted that its own flawed work caused the Washington Landmark's new blue liner to peel, contradicting President Trump's repeated claims that vandals armed with knives or box cutters were to blame. In government documents seen by the New York Times, Atlantic Industrial Coatings cited design and execution mistakes in its work. It used two chemicals for the liner, but they proved incompatible. Workers for the firm, which previously worked on several Trump properties, also failed to spray enough primer to make the liner's layers stick together as they rushed to finish before the nation's semi-quincentennial on July 4th. Six people were arrested for allegedly tampering with the coating, and former U.S. Olympic canoeist David Hearn was charged with vandalism. The Justice Department dropped that charge last month. That article was, "The Reflecting Pool Contractor Says Its Repairs Caused the Damage." And from the U.S. at a glance, Washington, D.C., closing time. The Kennedy Center's board voted this week to immediately close the building for a two-year renovation, hours after a federal judge blocked them from adding President Trump's name to the facade. In an extraordinary scene, at about 4:30 p.m. on Tuesday, a message played over the Kennedy Center's loudspeakers announcing that it had closed and security guards escorted visitors out. Fencing was erected around the main building the next day. The board, largely made up of Trump allies, argued the complete shutdown of the memorial is necessary and piecemeal repairs wouldn't suffice. But Trump announced repairs wouldn't begin until the building added, restored, and renovated by President Donald J. Trump to its exterior. Critics have accused Trump and the board for using longstanding maintenance problems to justify its closure. Some fear they may tear down the building. "Look what they did to the East Wing," said one activist. Next is New York City, 9/11 remembered. Solemn ceremonies in New York City, Washington, D.C., and Pennsylvania last week marked the 25th anniversary of 9/11.

President Trump attended the Pentagon ceremony, where he appeared to fall asleep. He also touted the U.S.-Iran war as a continuation of the war on terror launched after 9/11, saying, "Today, we renew the sacred oath that we first swore in their names a quarter century ago." Next is the world at a glance. John Berg, Ireland, Trump's golf tour. President Trump stirred controversy during a visit to his golf club in Ireland to watch the Irish Open this week, saying he'd love to see the Irish Republic reunite with Northern Ireland. "It's going to happen eventually," Trump told a reporter who asked about the issue. "It may as well happen now." Irish TASSERCH Michael Martin later said he explained to Trump that the issue was a non-starter for now because of the U.S. brokered Good Friday Agreement. Also on the trip, while presenting a trophy to tournament winner Shane Lowry, Trump promised to lift the 10% U.S. tariff on Irish whiskey. "The TASSERCH and I talked about it, and Shane talked about it, and everybody's been bugging me," he told an appreciative crowd. Cardiff, the U.K., a U.K. breakup. The leaders of Wales, Scotland, and Northern Ireland signed a pact this week demanding the right to hold referendums on breaking away from the United Kingdom. If all voted to leave, only England would remain in the UK. Westminster's time is coming to an end. First Ministers John Sweeney of Scotland, Rune Orfith of Wales, and Michelle O'Neill of Northern Ireland said at an unprecedented summit in the Welsh capital, "We believe the future of our nations belongs in the European Union," they said. This is the first time all three of the semi-autonomous regions have had pro-independence leaders. Their agreement, though, is not an immediate threat to the Union. Scottish voters rejected independence in 2014, and O'Neill shares power with Unionists. Prime Minister Andy Burnham called for problem-solving rather than division, but Sweeney called Burnham the last Prime Minister of the United Kingdom. And next in Beijing, travel restrictions. In its race to achieve AI dominance, China is now reversing freedoms it granted when it opened its economy, imposing tight controls this week on foreign travel by anyone with access to sensitive technology or information. The new rules apply to civil servants, Communist Party officials, and workers in state enterprises. Anyone found to have harmed China's security while abroad could also face restrictions. The Singapore-based co-founders of AI startup Manus, for example, were summoned to Beijing in March and then told they could not leave China pending an investigation into the sale of their platform to Meta. Once Beijing financial worker told the BBC that managers now have to surrender their passports and get overseas travel approved. "Sensitive countries such as Japan are definitely off limits," he said. Next is this week's briefing entitled "The Problem with Men." Many boys and young men are floundering in schoolwork and relationships. What's gone wrong? How are boys and men struggling? Young men are falling behind women in nearly every area of life. In academic performance, boys lag well behind girls in elementary school, high school, and college, where female undergraduates now outnumber their male peers roughly 2-to-1. That ratio was about even in the early 1980s. Most men have seen their real wages fall over the past 4 decades, and a growing share of young men are dropping out of the workforce. They've got fewer friends than women and are 3 times as likely to suffer deaths of despair from alcohol or drugs or by suicide. In a post-Me Too world, where the word masculinity is frequently preceded by toxic, experts say young men often encounter 2 competing narratives, one from the right telling them to become a hyper-macho caricature modeled by President Trump and manosphere influencers, and another from the left implying they should keep their quiet because they're so privileged. "This is not a zero-sum game," said New York University business professor Scott Galloway. "Women still face huge challenges, but we also acknowledge our young men are struggling." When does the trouble start? At a very young age. Boys enter kindergarten behind girls in terms of academic preparedness and in behavioral skills, such as the ability to socialize and regulate emotions. That gender gap continues throughout school. Girls score better on reading and writing tests, they're almost a full grade ahead of boys by 9th grade, and earn higher GPAs. Boys, meanwhile, are roughly twice as likely to be diagnosed with ADHD and twice as likely to be suspended. They also drop out at higher rates than their female classmates.
Researchers believe some of this disparity could be a result of the increasing emphasis on academics and testing in the earliest years of education, which may make the learning experience harder for boys.

boys who mature later than girls. Educators and policymakers have also spent several decades focused on correcting historical gender inequalities that held back girls. But some experts worry that educational excellence itself is now coded as female, discouraging boys. What happens after school? The decline of traditionally male-dominated industries such as manufacturing have hit men's pay and employment potential. Inflation-adjusted wages for men dropped 3% from 1979 to 2019, while those of women, who earn 81 cents for every dollar earned by men, rose nearly 29%. And of the 1.2 million new jobs added between February 2024 and February 2026, about two-thirds went to women. That pattern is likely to be replicated in future jobs, reports as sectors with large shares of women workers, such as healthcare and social services, continue to expand while male-heavy sectors, like construction and tech, either shrink or stagnate. Faced with these difficulties, a growing number of young men are simply giving up on employment. Today, nearly 1 in 9 prime-age men are neither working nor looking for work, and about 1 in 5 men ages 25 to 34 still live with their parents, compared with 1 in 10 women in their demographic. Does this affect men's mental health? It's causing a crisis of loneliness. Men ages 18 to 30 spent 18% more time alone in 2023 than in 2019, an average of 6.6 non-sleeping hours, according to time use surveys by the Bureau of Labor Statistics. That's 22% more alone time than same-age women. The more that you're sitting on the couch, said Jerry Barker, head of the progressive gender equality group Equimonday, your social network gets narrower, and then you don't have the social capital or the skills to step into a job. In an Equimonday poll, almost two-thirds of men ages 18 to 30 said nobody knew them well. A quarter hadn't seen anyone outside their home in the past week. Dan and Joanna Marino of Miami have seen this crisis play out in their family. Their daughter finished business school and got engaged in 2024. That year, their three adult sons were all single and still living at home. Middle son Daniel, 27, dropped out of college in 2019. Nothing is really stopping me, he said. It's just myself, standing in my own way. Where does that aimlessness lead? Experts believe it's to blame for a sharp increase in the suicide rate among men ages 25 to 34, which climbed 30% from 2010 to 2023. Social isolation, said psychologist Matthew Nock, means men are less likely to reach out for care and less well-connected to others. Feelings of isolation and a lack of purpose are also pushing young men toward the manosphere, a loose network of online communities and misogynist influencers such as the hugely popular Andrew Tate, who with his brother Tristan is fighting extradition to the UK on charges of rape and sex trafficking that promote male dominance and blame men's woes on a feminized society. These spaces are really taking advantage of those insecurities and a need for validation, said Calliope Mingaro of UN Women. Can young men get back on track? Many experts note that the gender gap in academic achievement can be addressed, as shown by the fact that girls have caught up in math with boys in recent years. So we could help boys catch up in reading, said Sean Reardon, a professor at the Stanford Graduate School of Education. We just haven't organized society and schools yet to do that. Richard Reeves, head of the nonpartisan American Institute for Boys and Men, argues for boys to start kindergarten at age 6 rather than 5, so they're better cognitively matched with girls, and for men to be encouraged to enter more heavily female professions such as nursing and teaching. It's not that men have fewer opportunities, he said. It's that they're not taking them. Reeves adds that it's all in society's interest to help lift up boys and young men. A world of floundering men, he says, is unlikely to be a world of flourishing women. That was this week's briefing entitled The Problem with Men. Next are two of the best columns in the United States this week. First, Putin isn't interested in a win-win, by Fareed Zakaria in the Washington Post. Diplomacy begins with understanding the person across the table, said Fareed Zakaria. It's very clear that President Trump's chief negotiators on the war in Ukraine, Jared Kushner and Steve Witkoff, gravely misunderstand Russian President Vladimir Putin.
After another series of fruitless meetings in Moscow and Kyiv in recent weeks, Kushner proclaimed that a win-win solution to end the war is possible. He and Witkoff, who have spent a lifetime in real estate and business, not diplomacy, claimed they see grounds for a peace deal in which Ukraine surrenders territory it controls and agrees to limit the size of its military and never join NATO, while Putin gets to realize his aspirations. And what are Putin's aspirations? He's a fanatical Russian nationalist whose goal is to restore the power and territory of the lost Soviet Empire, and has stated that Ukraine has no right to exist and should be reabsorbed into Russia. Putin is not a businessman seeking a deal. He's done everything possible to damage the U.S., including providing weapons to Iran to help kill Americans. Yet the Trump administration has abandoned Ukraine and taken Moscow's side in the conflict. Why? That article was Putin Isn't Interested in a Win-Win by Fareed Zakaria in the Washington Post. And next, Fetterman is embarrassing his state, an editorial in the Philadelphia Inquiry. Nearly 4 years into his Senate term, John Fetterman has become an insult to his office in all of Pennsylvania, said the Pennsylvania Inquirer. Media reports have been detailing the Democrats' erratic behavior since he suffered a major stroke months before he was elected, with staffers voicing strong concerns about his mental health and his growing isolation. Now a Wall Street Journal report has painted a devastating picture of his disengagement and disregard for voters. The report details how he callously snubbed executives from a Philadelphia children's hospital who wanted to discuss Medicaid cuts, and three disabled veterans who traveled to D.C. to meet with him. When aides asked him to attend services for three cops killed in line of duty, Fetterman told them the memorial's three-hour length made it a non-starter. The senator radiates disdain for his job and neglects basic duties like voting, attending committee meetings, or meeting with constituents. His only two passions are defending Israel and appearing on Fox News, which he's done 60 times this year. Last week, Fetterman made a cameo at the GOP rally to praise President Trump. If he doesn't resign, voters will have to wait until 2028 to show this fraud the door. That was Fetterman is Embarrassing His State, an editorial from the Philadelphia Inquirer. And from the best columns in Europe, from the United Kingdom, the Bayeux Tapestry at last. Getting the Bayeux Tapestry back to Britain for the first time in nearly 1,000 years was a momentous achievement, said Alastair Souk. Believed to have been stitched by English women in the years just after the Battle of Hastings in 1066, it was intended as an artwork for France's Bayeux Cathedral and has resided in Bayeux since its completion. Now it's been carefully transported to the British Museum, where it will be on view until next July. Seeing this astonishing artifact, a 230-foot wool-on-linen embroidery depicting the Norman conquest of England, was the most moving moment of my career. Photos of the tapestry chop it into episodes, but when viewed as a single continuous work of art, its moments and scenes flow into one another, a fugue of interwoven human gestures. First comes a long preamble filled with amusing characters and vignettes, such as a remarkably endowed nude figure and a scene showing Normans grilling kebabs. But the whimsy fades when the battle begins. The tapestry depicts warfare as pure carnage, with horses upended and corpses dismembered. Rather than a celebration of Norman power, it feels like a requiem for the English loss. R.I.P., rest in peace, Anglo-Saxon England, but bravo, the British Museum. That was the Bayeux Tapestry at last at the United Kingdom. Next are this week's talking points. Lindsey Clancy, why the jury deadlocked. The holdout juror in the Lindsey Clancy murder trial has become a Rorschach test for our divided nation, said Jenna Russell in the New York Times. The basic facts of the Clancy case are not in dispute. The former labor and delivery nurse, 36, admits that in January 2023 she strangled her three children, Cora, 5, Dawson, 3, and 8-month-old Callan, with exercise bands before slitting her wrist and jumping from a second-floor window at her Massachusetts home. She was left paralyzed below the waist. 11 of the 12 jurors accepted the defense's argument that Clancy had acute postpartum psychosis and should be found not guilty by reason of insanity. But the final juror voted to convict, and so with the jury deadlocked, the judge declared a mistrial.
On social media, some Americans praised the holdout as a hero who served as a guardian angel for the Clancy children. But to others, including many women, that juror was yet another man unwilling to listen to or believe a woman in crisis. Too many people are putting empathy over justice, said Nicole Russell in USA Today. Prosecutors had to prove beyond a reasonable doubt that Clancy was in her right mind, a high bar to clear. But three female jurors interviewed by NBC News didn't appear to weigh the methodical nature of Clancy's actions, sending her husband out on an errand before strangling her children one by one, and instead fixated on emotions. One criticized the prosecution's opening statement for being without a heart. Another chided the holdout for being unable to move past the fact that Clancy killed her children. If true, good. Worse yet, a frenzied fandom of women now lionizes Clancy. Some have posted videos online in which they hold their children and say, "Same, Lindsay," suggesting they understand the urge to kill. Clancy's clinical history is anything but ordinary, said psychiatrist Sally Satel in the Free Press. She went through 5 months of anguish after Callan's birth, telling her mother and husband that she was worried she'd harm the children and that other people could hear her thoughts. She received mental health care from at least 6 clinicians who prescribed 13 drugs, which may have exacerbated her condition. Armchair diagnoses are risky, but in my clinical opinion, psychosis drove Clancy to kill. If she is retried, she should not be found criminally responsible. Clancy was failed in many ways, said Maura Donegan in The Guardian, by society's expectation that women will persevere through their own suffering and by the assumption her baby blues were just a neurotic episode. Her children were failed, too. That talking point was Lindsay Clancy, why the jury deadlocked. Next, football. Can the sport survive CTE? Football is back, said Renee Graham in the Boston Globe, and I won't be watching. Once, I would have been among the tens of millions of fans who eagerly tuned into last week's NFL season opener. But there came a point where I could no longer delude myself about what I was witnessing, men destroying their brains. And the evidence of the damage inflicted by skull-shaking on-field collisions is only growing. A new study published in the British Medical Journal found that at least 1 in 4 NFL players are likely to develop chronic traumatic encephalopathy, CTE, a degenerative brain disease caused by repeat concussions and head impacts that can lead to dementia, depression, memory loss, and premature death. If those statistics were applied to the 1,696 players on the league's 32 regular season rosters, at minimum 400 would be diagnosed with CTE. The Boston-based researchers behind the study, who examined 235 brains donated by former players, say those numbers are probably much higher. College and NFL players are adults, said Jason Page in MS Now. They can weigh the rewards, including the possibility of life-changing paydays, against the dangers of playing an inherently violent sport. But children cannot. We need to protect the roughly 2 million under-18s who play tackle football, more than 53,000 of whom visit the ER each week with football-related traumatic brain injuries. And that doesn't include the concussions that never get diagnosed. Helmets and padded helmet covers are not a fix, said Leanna Wynn in the Washington Post. There's no evidence they reduce the risk of CTE, which accumulates with each impact, and they may actually encourage kids to hit harder. There's only one way to meaningfully reduce the danger for young players. Stop hitting kids in the head. That means mandating flag football instead of tackle football. The game's future may actually be at risk, said Dylan Scott in Box. A growing number of concerned parents are steering their kids away from the sport, with tackle football participation falling 9% among 13 to 17-year-olds from 2019 to 2024. But even with that drop-off, the pro sport could still survive on its promises of upward mobility for people who come from poorer backgrounds. Football players are often linked to gladiators, members of the lowest stratum of ancient Roman society who fought and died to entertain the masses. That analogy becomes more and more true with each new study on the sport's dangers. That talking point was football. Can the sport survive CTE? And the last talking point today is on September 11th, how the war on terrorism changed America. It was a nearly cloudless morning in Manhattan, said the New York Times in an editorial, when a previously unfathomable terrorist attack changed America forever.
By sunset on September 11, 2001, the World Trade Center, an iconic symbol of America's soaring global ambitions, had been reduced to twisted steel and rubble after hijackers flew commercial airliners into its twin towers. Nearly 3,000 people died in New York City and at the Pentagon in Washington, and the entire nation fretted over when the next attack would come and what form it might take. The shock of 9/11 was so traumatic that it seemed to call for different rules, and the Bush administration launched a sweeping global war on terror that included the brutal torture of terrorist suspects in overseas CIA prisons. By the end of the long, bloody wars that unfolded in Afghanistan and Iraq, over the subsequent decades, $8 trillion had been spent and 900,000 lives had been lost. Other costs include the damage to the USA's social compact and global standing, harder to measure. Incredibly, the mistakes of a quarter century ago are now being repeated by the Trump administration in its self-defeating war of choice in Iran. In the immediate aftermath of 9/11, there were actually signs of hope, said Jonathan Lemire in The Atlantic. Rescue workers from red and blue states alike rushed to New York City to help. Donations poured in from rich liberal enclaves in small rural communities. American flags were seemingly everywhere. Less than a year after the bitterly contested presidential election between George W. Bush and Al Gore, the country felt unified for the first time in decades. But in the months that followed, the nation's trauma and collective grief morphed into something uglier, harder, and less focused, said Jill Filipovich in Slate. The U.S.'s first military response was reasonable, an invasion of Afghanistan to hunt Osama bin Laden, the mastermind of the attacks, who was being shielded by the Taliban. But then the Bush administration sold a war in Iraq to grieving and credulous Americans with faulty intelligence and flat-out lies. There were no weapons of mass destruction, and while Saddam Hussein was a brutal dictator, the war that deposed him sent shockwaves of violence undulating throughout the Middle East for decades. Today, the expert consensus says the war on terror was never winnable, said Robin Wright in The New Yorker. Despite major victories, including the daring 2011 raid in which U.S. Special Operations killed bin Laden, neither the groups nor the threats they pose have disappeared. Islamic extremism continues, and al-Qaeda is again active in Afghanistan, controlled by the Taliban. Actually, the truth about the war on terror is more complex, said Daniel Foster in National Review. The more defensible verdict is that the United States muddled through the post-9/11 era, figuring out how to fight a very different kind of war with new intelligence apparatuses, legal architectures, and geopolitical strategies. Though it made mistakes, the counterterrorism apparatus constructed after 9/11 has succeeded in its primary mission, killing and capturing terrorist leaders and preventing a comparable mass casualty attack. But by focusing on Islamic terrorism and the Mideast for decades, said John Bussey in the Wall Street Journal, the U.S. became distracted from bigger threats to its economy and global leadership. Our leaders did not respond to shifting global forces, including the rise of China as a rival economic superpower and increasing hostility from Vladimir Putin's Russia. The massive loss of manufacturing jobs to China fueled American nativism and isolationism and led to the rise of Donald Trump. Meanwhile, the U.S. was becoming a police state, said Warren Strobel in The Washington Post. The White House was granted broad new powers in the wake of the attacks, including a secret warrantless electronic surveillance program. The Department of Homeland Security was created along with the TSA and ICE. The Obama administration ordered warrantless drone strikes and secretly seized reporters' phone records. Under President Trump, the erosion of once entrenched civil liberties has grown exponentially, and he's taken those vast powers and turned them against immigrants, political opponents, protesters, journalists, and news media. Welcome to the worst-case scenario, said Radley Balco in the New York Times. President Trump is using the post-9/11 counterterrorism powers for his own ends, carrying out extrajudicial executions of suspected drug dealers in the Caribbean, declaring non-existent national emergencies, and targeting political enemies as if they were terrorists or traitors. Congress has all but abdicated its authority, and courts have largely acquiesced to the executive power grab. 25 years after 9/11, the sobering lesson is that the greatest threat to our democracy and to our freedoms has always been authoritarianism, and always will be.
That talking point was September 11th, how the war on terrorism changed America. And in this week's poll watch, 70% of American adults say they're more worried about AI than excited about it, and only 18% say they can trust information generated by AI. But 52% say they use AI tools either very often or sometimes, up from 46% in 2025. 33% of Americans cited domestic terrorism as the biggest threat to average Americans, up from 21% in 2023. 42% pointed to random acts of violence, such as mass shootings. Just 20% picked foreign terrorism as the biggest threat. That was Poll Watch this week. Next is the health and science section. Be polite to your doctor. How you communicate over an online health portal affects whether your doctor gets back to you directly, a new study shows. Researchers were looking into why certain historically marginalized groups, such as black patients or those on Medicaid, were less likely to receive a reply from their own doctor rather than a nurse, and less likely to get a response quickly. After analyzing 1 million patient message threads from the Mass General Brigham online system, they found that differences in writing style might account for about half of the disparities. Messages that addressed the doctor by name, starting with Dear Dr. Doe, for example, and were written like a formal letter, got much better results than those written like an informal text. Study author Mitchell Tang, a professor of public health at Columbia University, tells CNN that the goal of the research is not to blame patients, but to work out a way to eliminate bias in response rates. We talk about AI tools to help doctors draft their messages, said Tang. Could we have AI tools that help patients draft their messages so that we can level the playing field? Can HRT prevent dementia? Women who begin hormone replacement therapy, HRT, in their early 50s are significantly less likely to develop dementia than those who never take it, a new study suggests. Researchers tracked more than 183,000 postmenopausal British women for an average of 13 years, during which nearly 4,000 were diagnosed with a neurodegenerative disease. HRT users overall had a 10% lower risk. Among women who started between 51 and 56, when menopausal symptoms are usually most disruptive, the risk fell by 23%. It dropped further by 26% in women who had undergone menopause because of a hysterectomy. The pattern supports the idea of a window of opportunity around menopause when replacing estrogen may do the brain the most good. Earlier trials that found no benefit largely enrolled women well past that window. Rather than asking simply whether HRT affects dementia risk, we've been able to identify which women are most likely to benefit and when, co-author David Llewellyn of the University of Exeter Medical School tells The Telegraph in the UK. That's the foundation on which genuinely personalized approaches to women's brain health can be built. And next, living for months with a pig kidney. 18 months ago, Tim Andrews was in end-stage kidney failure and certain he had only weeks to live. He agreed to have a genetically modified pig kidney implanted, assuming he would not survive long with it, but knowing that scientists could learn from the attempt. "I wanted to do it for humanity," he tells NBCNews.com. Andrews went on to live 271 days without dialysis, the longest anyone has survived on a pig kidney, and then became the first patient switched from an animal organ to a donated human one. "It's running perfect," says Andrews, 68, a retired grocery store manager from New Hampshire. "Every day I wake up, I'm like, another day, because I should have been dead a year ago." Roughly 100,000 Americans are on the transplant waiting list, almost all of them needing a kidney. Leonardo Rielli, who performed surgery on Andrews at Boston's Mass General Brigham, says his hope is that animal organ replacement can serve as a bridge for patients while they wait for a human donor, and then they could be one day serve as a permanent solution. "The organ shortage is the greatest crisis we have right now in transplantation," he says. "We simply don't have enough human organs." And that was the health and science section this week. And now to the book section. There's a book, American Scoundrel, Roy Cohn's Dark Journey from Joe McCarthy to Donald Trump, by Kai Bird. "It gobbled up every page of Kai Bird's American Scandal," said Laura Miller in Slate, "and I'm not sure how I feel about it.
The book's subject, lawyer Roy Cohn, was a mobbed-up liar and cheater who helped manufacture the post-war Red Scare, assisted in sending Ethel and Julius Rosenberg to the electric chair, demonized homosexuals despite being gay himself, and eventually mentored the young Donald Trump. Byrd, who co-authored American Prometheus, the award-winning biography of J. Robert Oppenheimer, this time teamed with his researcher wife, Susan Goldmark, to create a book that's a cornucopia of mid-century sleaze and addictive for just that reason. It's a story packed with mafia hits and blackmail and election tampering, and because Trump's resentful populism mirrors Cohn's, it's a tale that's turned out to be seminal in American politics. In Byrd's telling, the parallels between Cohn and Trump begin with their childhoods, said Ken Phillips Fine in The Atlantic. Both grew up in Outer Borough, New York City. Both had well-connected fathers who helped launch their careers. After the Bronx-bred Cohn helped prosecute the Rosenbergs, he teamed with U.S. Senator Joe McCarthy to mount a sweeping anti-communist hunt. When a backlash sent him back to New York, he was repeatedly indicted but eluded criminal conviction. After meeting Trump in 1973, he schooled the future president in certain rules of the power game, including answering every attack with a counterattack and never admitting wrongdoing. In his long-ago heyday, Roy Cohn made for good copy, said Philip Terzian in the Wall Street Journal. But while Burt's book reviews Cohn's colorful career in great detail, all the entertaining stories are spoiled in the service of an underlying thesis. Cohn is a linchpin of modern conservative politics that grows less persuasive with repetition. Cohn, in fact, held national power only briefly, and his transactional later friendship with Trump scarcely qualifies as formative. Clearly, while Cohn's historic significance remains slight, his status as a menacing specter in the minds of liberal journalists has only grown. That was a critique of a new book entitled American Scoundrel, Roy Cohn's Dark Journey from Joe McCarthy to Donald Trump by Kai Byrd. Next are the obituaries. First, Gloria Steinem, the feminist icon who led the women's movement. The personification of liberal feminism, Gloria Steinem galvanized the movement for equal rights and taught millions of women to advocate for themselves at work and at home. Instantly recognizable in her aviator glasses and her curtain of streaked hair, she spoke, wrote, and lobbied, helping create rape crisis centers, women's shelters, and the National Women's Political Caucus. An introvert who feared public speaking, she occupied the national spotlight for over half a century. In 1971, she co-founded Ms., the first magazine entirely owned and run by women, bringing feminism to a national audience at a time when a woman could not get a credit card in her own name. When we started, there was not even a term for sexual harassment, she said. It was just called life. Born in Ohio, Steinem grew up poor, the daughter of a nomadic antique dealer father and an ex-journalist mother who spent time in psychiatric hospitals. When she was 10, her father left and her older sister went off to college, leaving her to care for her ailing mother. She had little time for school, but she read voraciously and graduated magna cum laude from Smith College. She lived in fear of hitting the skids at any moment and turning into her mother, said the New York Times. After college, she broke off an engagement, had a secret abortion, and fled to India, walking across the country with followers of Gandhi. After returning in 1958, she became a journalist and won plaudits for an expose she wrote about the sexism endured by Playboy bunnies, having gone undercover as a bunny for the story. Soon she had a political column in New York, and she joined the anti-war movement. But it wasn't until she was 35 and attended a 1969 speak out about illegal abortions that she began to focus on women's rights. Steinem became the first famous feminist of the celebrity era, forging a public persona halfway between Madonna and Joan of Arc, said The Guardian. She organized consciousness-raising sessions, led protests, gave speeches, wrote essays, and fundraised. All the while, she also gained attention for her short skirts and for dating a string of famous men. In 1970, she testified before Congress in support of the Equal Rights Amendment. She faced countless critics, led by conservative activist Phyllis Schlafly.
A rift even developed between Steinem and the feminine mystique author Betty Friedan, who felt Steinem was too focused on social liberation rather than changing laws. While the movement tried to resist hierarchy, the media unofficially anointed Steinem the spokeswoman of feminism. She was the perfect popularizer, said the New Yorker, making spiky, roiling, uncomfortable, often messy ideas around gender, race, class, equality, and liberation sound smooth and snappy, attractive, and funny. Steinem occasionally alienated her supporters as when she defended President Clinton against sexual harassment allegations in 1998. Yet she always remained a lodestar for women's rights activists, said the Washington Post. Proudly child-free, she rejected the institution of marriage, insisting she couldn't mate in captivity, though she did eventually marry British environmentalist David Bale to help him get a visa. Editor of Ms. for decades and the author of a dozen books, she continued lecturing into her 90s. I feel proud, she said in 2022, and I'll feel mad as hell we're still dealing with the same issues. That was the obituary of Gloria Steinem, the feminist icon who led the woman's movement. And in a sidebar section, President Trump gave $45,000 cash gifts to his executive assistant Natalie Harp, 35, and to two other young loyal White House aides. The payments amount to nearly a third of the $150,000 salary they each earn in their official roles and were listed as a cash gift for holidays in newly released financial disclosures. There are no other public instances of presidents giving White House staff large cash payments. The U.S. has deployed weapons in space, Air Force Secretary Troy Mink said last week, in the first acknowledgement by a Pentagon official. Mink said the weapons are on orbit, meaning they're circling the Earth but declined to give specifics. Experts said the weapons could range from signal jammers that can disable satellites to kinetic systems that fire projectiles. U.S. military leaders have warned for years that China and Russia are making advances in space operations that could threaten American forces and satellites. Summer 2026 was the hottest in 132 years of record-keeping in the continental United States, according to the National Oceanic and Atmospheric Administration. The average temperature from June to August was 74.4 degrees Fahrenheit, 3 degrees above the historic average. Globally, August tied with July 2023 as the hottest month on record, according to the European Union Climate Service. Of the 102 protesters arrested in four major cities last year on charges of assaulting federal authorities, only 10 have pleaded guilty and none have been convicted at trial so far. The Justice Department traditionally has a high success rate in such cases. In 2024, 87% of defendants charged with felony or misdemeanor assault were convicted at trial or with a plea deal. That concludes today's readings from the week. This has been Jody Franco for Vocal Point, home of the Georgia Radio Reading Service. Thank you for listening to Vocal Point.

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2: 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And I had a heart attack and a cardiac arrest. 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
9: Dr. Brewer, we are so pleased to be able to talk to you today about mental health issues because it just seems like over the last several years, mental health has just gotten more challenging for everybody, for patients, for providers. And in particular, I'm thinking about what happens when there's a tragedy. And what do I mean by that? Well, you know, somebody gets a gun and shoots a lot of people, or people are out on the street and they're homeless and the city says, you know, you got to go. And everybody says, well, it's a mental health problem. But they just aren't willing to spend the money for training to have adequate numbers of healthcare providers, psychologists, social workers, psychiatrists. And as a result, they're just not enough, and we don't have the facilities. And so people are struggling, and now everybody says, oh, we've got the solution. It's artificial intelligence. So help us better understand where we are in mental health today.
10: Well, there's a lot to unpack there. So, and first off, thank you for bringing this to everybody's attention. This is really important. You know, the mental health crisis hasn't suddenly, evolved. It's been evolving over time. And I think people are getting more and more familiar with it and more comfortable with calling it a crisis because it is. So there are a number of different ways that we can approach it. One is training, as you've already highlighted. It's hard to scale people. So even if we could provide the best training, you know, at the snap of our fingers, there are also a number of hurdles there with providing treatment to people. For example, cognitive behavioral therapy, which is, you know, primarily the gold standard in the U.S., tends to cost about $100 to $250 per session. And even with insurance, it can be pretty expensive for people out of pocket. You know, it can cost close to $200 a month, even with their co-pays, et cetera.
8: Even with insurance, but
10: yes,
8: we don't always have providers taking insurance.
10: Yes. And a lot of people are more and more less likely, or I should say they are less likely to take insurance because there are a lot of hassles with the insurance companies and getting paid for your services.
9: Well, let's pause right there for a moment, mm-hmm. because what that means in reality is that unless you have the resources, the financial resources to pay a therapist for, you know, 50 minutes or an hour time, you are kind of out of luck, because a lot of the therapists are saying, well, we're just not going to take the hassle of therapy and insurance and all of the stuff that goes with it. We want cash on the barrel hit.
10: Yeah.
9: And if you don't have it, sorry, we aren't going to see you.
10: Right. And they can say that because the wait lists for therapy tend to be, ready for this, 3 to 6 months.
8: Oh, my goodness.
10: So the therapists are pretty booked, even only taking cash.
8: So if you were in a mental health emergency, 6 months is not a reasonable emergency response time.
10: Yeah, even if it's not an emergency.
8: Yeah.
10: Who wants to wait 6 months
8: exactly.
10: to get help?
8: Yeah.
10: Yeah. So that's an emergency in terms of thinking through all of this, the cost, the number of people that are trained. And I would say on top of this, there's a lot of inertia in terms of training. And so, you know, there's been a lot of progress in terms of how we understand mental health and how we understand, for example, you know, my lab studies anxiety, right? There's been a lot of progress that's happened over even the last decade, over the last 5 years. It doesn't get into training. You know, think of all the people that have been trained over the last several decades who don't know the current neuroscience because they are booked full with patients, you know, doing their thing. So, you know, just adding, I think we get the picture here of why this can be challenging, to put it nicely, and problematic, to put it more pragmatically.
9: Well, you can understand why people would say artificial intelligence will be the savior for mental health. I mean, just imagine a teenager who's feeling really anxious, perhaps even suicidal. It's Saturday night. It's 2:30 in the morning, actually. And there's no way they can get to a mental health clinic. And even if they did, there'd probably be a long wait. And so if they could just go to their computer and mm-hmm. turn on, you know, some bot, and you'll have to explain what a bot is, and have a conversation with a very understanding AI entity, that might be a lot better than contemplating suicide.
10: Yeah, absolutely. And so I think theoretically the promise is there, where AI, or think of these conversational agents, which basically is a fancy term for a, you know, something that provides very human-like language in a conversational way where it's hard to tell if it's not a human, where these, you could scale this, right? Because the, if you just take these things out of the box, for example, ChatGPT, Gemini, Claude, all these chatbots, they are by definition scalable, you know, as long as you have a phone or a computer and, you know, their monthly fee, you can access these things. On top of this, young people in particular have grown up as tech natives, or, you know, digital natives, where they're very, very comfortable with technology, to the point where a lot of people report being more comfortable texting or interacting asynchronously or with technology than they do talking face to face with people, especially adults.
9: What's asynchronously? Yeah. What does that mean?
10: It just means a text chain means asynchronously, where, you know, you text somebody and then you have to wait for their answer. And so it's not synced up as, for example, our conversation right now is synchronous. We are having a live conversation.
8: Right. But if we were to text you, we might have to wait a few hours until you were ready, or maybe a few days. I have some people I text. I don't expect a response for a day or two.
9: But yes. With artificial intelligence, I'm assuming, you know, you could get an answer back within 30 seconds to a minute or two.
10: Yes, the bots are waiting. you know, standing by, as they used to say. Operators are standing by. Yes, these bots are standing by where they can respond very quickly. And like you pointed out earlier, 24/7, they're always available as long as you've got, you know, a battery juiced up in your phone.
8: Dr. Brewer, I was surprised to read that one of the main things that people are doing with these chatbots is actually therapy. Mm-hmm. I thought that was pretty astonishing. Is it true?
10: That's been a surprising finding for a number of people. There was a Harvard Business Review study that came out in April of 2025 where they looked at trends over several years. In 2024, it was the second most commonly reported use of these conversational agents. In 2025, it bumped up to number one, whether it was companionship or therapy or coaching.
8: So your lab has been studying these interactions, and we'd like to know what you have learned. Obviously, we've laid out some of the reasons why it might be very compelling.
10: Yes. Yeah. So you could think theoretically that having a conversational agent where it's indistinguishable between a person and a bot, where the bots could be very, very helpful. It might be helpful to talk for a second just about how these evolved and how they've been trained, because it also highlights some of the oopsies that have happened over the last couple of years. So I don't know if folks even remember the pre-ChatGPT-4 era, which, you know, happened for years, where people were trying to train these are called large language models, meaning that these, you know, they're conversational. So they're trained to interact in a conversational way as compared to doing some coding or something else. And for years, what they found was that the tech industry found that they could use a process called reinforcement learning to train these things to basically predict the next character in a word or a sentence. And for many people now, they're familiar with this, with basically the autocomplete function. If they have it turned on in their standard, you know, Microsoft or whatever email they use, you can turn on a feature that, you know, it'll kind of suggest finishing a word for you so you don't have to type the whole word.
8: Right.
10: It'll give you a phrase.
8: So autocorrect, which may often be auto make a mistake.
9: Yes, and it can drive you yes. Totally crazy. We're going to take a short break, Dr. Brewer, but when we come back, we're going to find out how that led to ultimately what we have today, artificial intelligence serving as therapists.
8: You're listening to Dr. Judd Brewer, professor of behavioral and social sciences in the Brown School of Public Health, and professor of psychiatry and human behavior in the Brown School of Medicine. He's director of research and innovation at the Mindfulness Center at Brown University.
9: After the break, we'll find out how chatbots pose as therapists and what the downsides may be.
8: Could chatbots contribute to users becoming delusional?
9: Do people experience their interaction with a chatbot as a relationship?
8: Having a chatbot acting as yes man is not how therapy is supposed to work.
9: We'll find out why Dr. Brewer suggests anxiety might be a habit. He's helped people change their habits. Could this approach help ease anxiety?
8: You're listening to The People's Pharmacy with Joe and Terry Graydon. 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
9: If falling asleep or staying asleep is a nightly struggle, you're not alone. Nearly half of adults report regular sleep issues.
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8: Welcome back to The People's Pharmacy. I'm Terry Graydon.
9: And I'm Joe Graydon. How would you feel about interacting with a chatbot instead of a human therapist? Would it feel like a meaningful relationship?
8: There are advantages to having access to therapy at any hour of the day or night. But there may also be some important downsides to having artificial intelligence provide feedback.
9: We're talking with Dr. Judd Brewer, an addiction psychiatrist and neuroscientist. Dr. Brewer is a professor in the School of Public Health and Medical School at Brown University. His 2016 TED Talk, A Simple Way to Break a Bad Habit, has been viewed more than 20 million times. Dr. Brewer's books include The Craving Mind, The Hunger Habit, Why We Eat When We're Not Hungry, and How to Stop.
8: Dr. Brewer, we've been talking about how we got to the point where artificial intelligence, bots, could actually pose as therapists. And perhaps you'll tell us a bit more about how they could serve as therapists and what the downsides are.
10: Yes. So let's get to that quickly. We were just talking about how these were first trained as these, they're trying to develop these conversational agents, and they got to the autocomplete mode. And then they started adding in what turned out to be a revolutionary, but also a very harrowing discovery, which was that if they used humans in the loop of this reinforcement learning process, they call it RLHF, reinforcement learning with human feedback, where humans were rating the bot's responses, they turbocharged the process to the point where these things almost seemed lifelike. It was like they blew past the Turing test, which was this test put forward, I think, back in the 1950s of, can you fool someone into thinking that a non-human is a human? To the point where people aren't even talking about it, because they're like, yeah, we've got more important things to do. Now, the problem here is that humans are inherently subject to flattery. And so even in very subtle ways, these bots, not knowing anything, because these are all they're doing is predicting the next character, they could produce a response that humans liked better. And it turns out that liking something better could be subtle flattery. And how that plays out in real life is that now it has been baked into the system. This process that's termed sycophancy, basically meaning that you're kissing someone's butt. And people see this if they use any of these bots where it says, you say a response and then they'll start with some superlative like great answer or, that's really interesting or something like that, where it's not overt flattery, but it's like it's there because it's engaging and people like it. Now, that's not going away anytime soon because it was really baked into the system. And it's also a great business model because the more you subtly flatter someone, the more likely they are to stay in conversation with you, which can be a direct source of revenue. Revenue aside, these things have been shown to drive people, basically help people get stuck in these loops that are very disconnected from reality. And there have been some high profile cases where people with no overt psychiatric history have become delusional. And in severe cases, going back to where our conversation began, there have been cases where teenagers in particular have gone to these bots as friends. They've become very attached to them and then have committed suicide, where the bots will say, come join me, or some flavor of, I am the only thing that's real, which ironically, they're not real at all.
8: And of course, a teenager who has a lot less life experience than someone my age or even your age, they may not have the ability to really exercise that discretion, that discernment.
10: Yes. Well, teenage brains are undergoing these huge processes of pruning and neuroplasticity, where they're learning. This is adolescence is not it's not called maturity. It's called
8: right.
10: adolescence,
8: exactly.
10: Where they're learning, and so there's this huge process of trial and error of trying to figure out who they are, and there's a huge amount of angst that comes with teenage years. I certainly remember it. I don't know anybody that doesn't remember it, that didn't stick their head in the sand when they were a teenager. And so you add in all of this, I'm trying to figure out who I am as a person. And then something comes along and says, I will help you figure that out. And in fact, I'll be with you 100% of the way. I always listen. I don't talk back. I do all the perfect things that an ideal, one might imagine an ideal relationship to be. We can talk about how this is actually very

0: is and all the good responses you're offering. That is not the way therapy is supposed to work. You're supposed to be challenged by a therapist, and you're supposed to think, and you're supposed to question your behavior. Whereas if the artificial intelligence bot is just rewarding you and patting you on the back and telling you how wonderful you are, how are you going to make progress?
1: Exactly. I think you've hit the nail on the head, which is you're not. And in fact, it could keep people stuck in and even inflate the problematic aspects of their egos in the process.
0: But it's so tempting. I mean, if I'm an insurance company, I'm thinking, oh, yeah. Wow, this is great. It gets this particular client off my back about having to extend my coverage for another 6 months of therapy. It's affordable and people like it. I'm guessing that a lot of people who use an AI bot for therapy, it makes them feel good.
1: Absolutely. Yes. And they don't know any of these problematic things that I see both as a clinician myself, but also in the research that we're doing.
2: Can you tell us a bit about that research, please?
1: Yes. So this started with us, you know, we've been studying anxiety for over a decade now and had really uncovered something that a psychologist Thomas Borkovic had suggested back in the 1980s, which is that anxiety could be driven like a habit. And we developed some digital therapeutics and tested to see if we could approach anxiety as a habit, through randomized controlled trials, and got really good results. We got like a 67% reduction in anxiety scores in people with generalized anxiety disorder, as compared to 14% in people that were getting their usual care, whether it was medications or therapy or both. And so we started asking, you know, the only way to understand these generative AI systems is to do them. So we started testing, you know, what would it look like to create a bot? And we quickly learned that, you know, just looking at the out of the box bots and conversational agents, that guardrails are needed, or there's a critical need for guardrails, where if you don't have a human in the loop monitoring the systems, they can be driving people off these sycophancy cliffs where they're just, you know, they're just spending hours and hours and hours telling them how great they are, or keeping whatever the process is that they're struggling with going.
2: Dr. Brewer, I wonder if you could explain what you mean by a guardrail. What would that look like?
1: This is where in our lab and others do this differently or similarly, where we, you know, as we develop these programs, we have humans, myself and I've got a postdoctoral fellow who we read through the conversations to make sure that the programming is working as it should. And also, if somebody is struggling, that we can get them the support that they need. With these out of the box agents, that tends not to be the case.
2: Thank you.
1: Mm-hmm. And I'll also add, we're also building, and I think people are building these systems, so it might take some time to do this, but we can actually build conversational agents that monitor conversations. So imagine when a program like this goes, you know, gets up to scale, you can't have humans monitoring every single turn of a conversation, but we can have conversational agents who are specifically trained on specific guidelines, because there are really good guidelines for monitoring for safety. They do a very good job of following instructions if the instructions are clear and short, and you're not just trying to train them on the entirety of the internet.
0: Dr. Brewer, I'm curious about the idea of training artificial intelligence bots away from the feel-good process, you know, oh, you're such a wonderful person and you're making such good progress, and oh boy, you know, everything is fine and dandy and the person's feeling really good about themselves. Is it possible that the next step when it comes to AI would actually be capable of asking tough questions or taking a person down a road that might be a little rockier than the way it's working right now in order to make things better in the long run?
1: I think that is a real possibility. So the capability is there.

0: how to actually put that into practice is a much larger question. What we've been seeing in the industry right now is that, you know, there's a lot of training around, you know, some people might have access to therapist data sets. They might have manuals, you know, and of course there are Reddit threads for better or for worse. And so the training there, you know, if you give it the, you know, here's what cognitive behavioral therapy should be, you know, it can generally follow those rules, but that doesn't encompass the nuance that comes with challenge, you know, challenging somebody, developing a therapeutic relationship, challenging them when necessary, supporting them when needed, and things like that. And so we've been taking a slightly different approach, but to answer your question, I think that's possible. I think that's going to take a lot of work and in a while, that's going to be a while before we see something that is that nuanced, because it's, you know, this is where humans are making decisions in real time all the time. And they're not always making the best decision. They're also checking in to make sure that they are in line and attuned in the conversation.
1: You know, I remember 20, 30, almost 40 years ago, going to a conference at Harvard in which they were talking about the possibility of human-computer interaction when people first come to the hospital, to their intake process. And my friend Dr. Tom Ferguson, who was sort of at the cutting edge of this research, said, well, you know, it turns out, especially, again, back to teenagers, but just about anyone, is much more comfortable responding to a computer about sexual issues. That's something that people have a hard time talking about with a nurse or even a doctor. And so sometimes they're more comfortable opening up to a computer. And I thought, wow, that's so bizarre, because I know a lot of our listeners are going, oh, this idea of AI bots and therapy with a machine, that's crazy. But are there situations where people, and maybe especially teenagers, are better able to interact with artificial intelligence than they are with a person?
0: I think done intelligently, I think, yes, I think there are situations. And that's one thing, you know, we were surprised when we started doing this research that we learned pretty quickly that right now, it's challenging to just, you know, take something like cognitive behavioral therapy and just repurpose it as a bot. And one thing I didn't mention, even with therapy and the best therapy out there, when you look at the studies, there was a meta-analysis that came out just a couple of years ago showing that, you know, 5 out of 8 psychotherapies that were studied were no better than not going to therapy. And of the 3 that actually showed an effect, you know, cognitive behavioral therapy was at the top, and only about 50% of people show significant reduction in symptoms. So, you know, I think to your question, we can start asking, you know, is taking something that works pretty well, you know, 50% of the time for some people, and just putting that into a bot and trying to get the bot to do the same thing. I might even challenge that question and say, well, is this an opportunity to really step back and ask, how can we now bring together what we know as psychotherapy and what we know from neuroscience to actually reimagine the whole approach? For example, the whole approach to how we approach anxiety. That's one thing that we've been doing. And here we can start to ask, where do humans do really well and where do the bots do really well? And one thing we discovered pretty quickly, and I say this, I love to be wrong. I learned so much from it. When we started saying, okay, what does a bot look like? You know, can it deliver therapy? And the answer was not very well. What we learned was that people don't believe bots in terms of giving them educational experiences. So what people want is an expert that they can trust who maybe has done the research or has been in, you know, been a clinician for 40 years or something like that to actually be teaching them something. And so we've played with how to do a hybrid where a person like me, you know, who happens to be a psychiatrist and a neuroscientist, can provide very short, you know, video and podcast style lessons. And then we follow that up with a bot And we used to think of the bot like a teaching assistant. We now think of it as a learning assistant, where it's really alongside someone, where there's no hierarchy. And one thing we've learned there is that they are willing to challenge the bot and say, I don't believe you. Or, and then the bot can follow up and say, well, here's the direct quote and here's the, you know, here's the piece from the lesson, where they might not challenge the expert or the professor or the, you know, the august, you know, psychotherapist with their bow tie or something like that. And so we're learning a lot about where there might be a really nice synergy, where there's a, you know, a companionship, where we bring humans and the bots along together. And the nice thing there is that we can, that is something that you can start to think about how that would look to scale, because you can have these psychoeducational lessons where people can access them at any time that they want to. You know, they don't have to be at their best to come to my office on this certain day, and I have to be at my best. You know, ideally, I'm at my best every time I'm with a patient.
1: Well, but I'll tell you what,
0: if I'm honest.
1: You are your best with our listeners. We are going to take a short break. When we come back, we're going to talk about anxiety in particular, because that is your area of expertise.
2: 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He is Professor of Behavioral and Social Sciences in the Brown School of Public Health and Professor of Psychiatry and Human Behavior in the Brown School of Medicine. His books include The Craving Mind, Unwinding Anxiety, and his latest, The Hunger Habit.
1: After the break, we'll learn more about anxiety. Anti-anxiety medications can make us feel better, but are they allowing us to overlook the root of the problem?
2: How does that compare to using AI for support?
1: What does it mean to treat anxiety like a habit?
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1: If you want to change a habit, you need a better reward. 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
1: And I'm Joe Graydon. 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
2: Today, we're talking about how people deal with difficult conditions like anxiety. Can you do psychotherapy with a chatbot on your phone? Would you need medications? How well do these approaches compare?
1: Anti-anxiety medications like Xanax, also known as alprazolam, remain very popular. They can take the edge off, but how well do they work to help people address the reasons they're feeling distressed?
2: Our guest is Dr. Judd Brewer, an addiction psychiatrist and neuroscientist. He's a professor in the School of Public Health and Medical School at Brown University. Dr. Brewer's 2016 TED Talk, A Simple Way to Break a Bad Habit, has been viewed more than 20 million times. His books include The Craving Mind, Unwinding Anxiety, New Science Shows How to Break the Cycles of Worry and Fear to Heal Your Mind, and his latest, The Hunger Habit, Why We Eat When We're Not Hungry and How to Stop.
1: Dr. Brewer, I'd like to switch gears a little bit and now talk about anxiety, because we've all experienced anxiety in one form or another. You know, we don't do as well as we'd like on a test, or we don't perhaps live up to expectations that somebody has for us. Maybe we don't do as good a job on a particular project. And all of that leads to anxiety. Sometimes it's mild. Sometimes it's so bad that we can't even get out of our house. But here's my question. Psychiatrists such as yourself have been prescribing anti-anxiety agents for decades. I mean, Valium comes to mind, diazepam and Librium and Xanax. I mean, there's just so many of them. And we think of them as, oh, they're going to take the edge off. Well, it seems to me that that's just a little bit like our criticism of artificial intelligence, because it's kind of making us feel better, just like the drugs are making us feel better, but they're not necessarily getting to the core of the problem. Your thoughts?
0: Yes. So, little known fact, the Sacklers actually cut their teeth on benzodiazepines before moving on to opioids.
2: Oh, my.
0: Back in the 50s. Yes, there's a great book There's a great book about this. And the idea is, the benzos are so powerful. The Rolling Stones wrote the song Mother's Little Helper about them, you know, because everybody was addicted to benzos, you know, for taking the edge off, so to speak. And so as you're highlighting, this is the critical problem with benzos, and they're not recommended for long-term treatment of anxiety. They can be prescribed at certain times for short-term treatment, but the idea is if you feel anxious and you take a benzo, then you feel better. You know, it's like feeling anxious and drinking alcohol. They actually work on the same receptors. So it's not surprising that benzos work pretty well. The problem is that they don't solve the problem, and they create problems of their own, such as addiction and dependence. So not a long-term solution. If you look at the other longer-term solutions like the selective serotonin reuptake inhibitors, the number needed to treat there is 5.2, which is much better than many other medications, if you look at cholesterol medications and things like that. But as a psychiatrist, you know, one in five people makes me anxious, because I don't know which of my next five patients that I treat are going to, you know, win that genetic lottery to benefit from that medication. And I also, importantly, don't know what to do with the other four. So that forced me to go back and start looking to see, you know, how can we do better? And we found this two-page paper from the 1980s by Thomas Borkovic suggesting that anxiety could be driven like a habit. And long story short, that was a big eye-opener for me, because my lab had been studying habit change for a long time. We had some methodologies that worked pretty well. We never thought to apply them to anxiety. So we started applying them. We did some randomized controlled trials, several of them. In one of them, in people with generalized anxiety disorder, we got a 67% reduction in anxiety compared to the 14% of people who were on usual clinical care, which is, you know, about one in five. So it's surprising, maybe not surprising, but it's good to know that when you actually get at the mechanism, you can do much better than one in five.
2: So, Dr. Brewer, what does that mean to treat anxiety like a habit? How do you approach that?
0: We think so. Any habit is formed with three necessary and somewhat sufficient elements that trigger a behavior and a result. Let's use the benzo example from previously. If we feel anxious, that feeling of anxiety can drive the mental behavior of worrying. So if we treat it at that place where we are worrying and you take a benzo and you stop worrying, you're going to get some short-term relief from that anxiety.
1: Sure.
0: What people have shown over the decades is that anxiety is rewarding into itself. That feeling of worrying gives people a feeling of control. And, you know, I think of it as, well, it feels better to be doing something than doing nothing, even if the worrying is feeding back and driving more anxiety. So people get in the habit of worrying, and that worry drives more anxiety. So then they get in this anxiety worry anxiety spiral, which is really challenging to break free from until people realize that, oh, this is a habit, right?
1: Right. Can you go back and tell us, like, what would be some triggers? Because that's the first step, the triggers mm-hmm. to the anxiety, and then how you do it differently, how you intervene.
0: Yeah, you're touching on the critical element that people struggle with, which is there can be things that trigger anxiety, but more often than not, anxiety is the trigger itself. My patients wake up in the morning and they just feel anxious out of the blue. Somebody's walking down the street, there might be something that triggers their anxiety. Sure, that can often happen. And it doesn't have to have a specific trigger. Anxiety is just something that pops up. It's a feeling. There can be a thought, a worry thought that pops up that drives more worry behavior. But all of those just become internally self-perpetuating.
1: So how do you break the habit?
0: Well, here is where we use that same reinforcement learning process to help people step out of it. And what we do is help people recognize that this is a habit. You know, we have a three-step process. That's the first step, is just recognizing, oh, I'm worrying again. The second step is to ask this very paradoxical question, which is, what am I getting from worrying? And what that does is really gets into somebody's, you know, learning process, where they're seeing how rewarding or unrewarding the worrying is. And they find pretty quickly that worrying doesn't get them anything. Then we help them, you know, well, I would say with that step, it helps people become less excited to worry in the future because they see that it's not very rewarding. And then we help them find what I call the bigger, better offer, where they learn to bring in curiosity and kindness, which can help them, you know, shift from that, oh no, to, oh, and they can learn to be with their feelings of anxiety instead of having to do something like worrying.
2: Well, I was thinking as you were talking about the, you know, what do they get out of worrying? What is the reward? I was thinking about our previous conversations with you in which you've said, if you want to change a habit, you have to shift to something that gives you a juicier, more delicious reward, as it were. And so what sorts of things do people come up with that outperform the reward of worrying, which to me seems very unrewarding?
0: Yes. So you're highlighting something important here, which is when people see it clearly, they find very quickly that worry isn't very rewarding. So it doesn't take much to outcompete something that already doesn't feel good. Some people are pretty attached to their worry, where they feel like it's helped them, you know, perform well or do things in the past, but that's really just correlation rather than causation. There's pretty good research showing that worrying and anxiety make performance worse. So here they have to become disenchanted with it. And then we can learn to lean into what I think of as a superpower, which is curiosity. And so when we feel anxious, we might worry, which doesn't feel good. When we feel anxious, we might flip that and get curious and go, you know, flip that, oh no, worrying to, oh, what does this feel like in my body? And this does two things. It helps us learn to be with these sensations, because we see that they're sensations and thoughts that come and go. And then in fact, when we resist them, you know, what we resist persists. I love that psychotherapy term, or that phrase. And here, when we learn not resisting, to be with our experience, and that curiosity can help us be with our experience, that's all we need. On top of this, this helps us develop a critical skill, which we seem to be losing in modern day with all of our phones that can distract us so easily. you know, we learn distress tolerance. I wrote a Substack about this a little while ago, where this is a critical skill that any good psychotherapist is going to help their patient learn so that they can be with unpleasant thoughts and emotions without having to do something to avoid them or make them go away.
1: So I've got a question about those smartphones that everybody has these days. And back to our conversation about artificial intelligence, can AI help us do what you're describing when it comes to the anxiety that many of us may live with on a daily basis to become more curious? Can you train an AI bot to help us overcome our anxieties?
0: What we've learned from our research is that when we did those types of experiments, it was a little bit of a face plant, but I would say, putting it positively, we can learn what the limits of bots are right now for therapy. And what we've learned is that people trust people and they trust experts. So if they can learn how to work with their brain from an expert, they're going to trust that. In fact, we had people pushing back and saying to the bot, I don't believe you, you know, you know, because the bots can hallucinate and they're basically just predicting the next chain in a, you know, in a conversation. And remember, these bots are trained on the entirety of the internet. So a lot of that comes from Reddit threads on psychotherapy, which I wouldn't necessarily trust.
2: Maybe not the recommended source of real wisdom.
0: Right, right. So here we can pair. So we've been testing with our previous digital therapeutics how to deliver psychotherapy in a very efficient manner. We can provide videos and animations and podcast style audio that help people learn whenever they need to. They can go back to these lessons as much as they want, and they can be at their best for that. You know, imagine all the things that have to come together for a good psychotherapy session. Somebody has to be at their best. I have to be at my best. You know, they have to not be worrying about their kid who might be sick at home that they've had to get, you know, a quick childcare for. There are a lot of things that come together there. Here we can actually, we can optimize learning. And on top of that, to really turbocharge and supercharge the learning, we can pair that human delivery of psychotherapeutic elements with conversational agents who can check comprehension. They can check comprehension, and they can also do experiential education. So what this looks like is I deliver a lesson, and then the bot comes in and says, okay, tell me what you just learned. And people have to explain it back, where they might not admit to me as the authority figure that they didn't understand something that I said or they weren't at their best. They'll challenge a bot and they'll say, I don't know, or, you know, help me out here. And the bot can really help there. They do a great job and they're very empathetic. That's what they're trained to do. I'll read you a short quote from somebody who'd been testing this out, who said, I had a surprisingly insightful experience with our learning assistant. And they said, I'm somewhat AI averse, so I was trying to simply be willing and curious, you know, to work with this. And they said, when I had to more explain to the bot what each of these concepts meant and then apply them to my chosen habit loop, there was a way that this interaction slowed things down for me enough so that I was able to feel more deeply the results. It feels strange to type that the bot helped me to feel more deeply. And they ended by saying, I actually teared up a couple of times during the process. So we can have a very empathetic and a very patient bot who can go over the same lesson with somebody as many times as they need for them to understand it. And with this, they can get these progression in lessons where they're actually training themselves and they're learning to work with anxiety like a habit. You know, I wouldn't, you know, if somebody has the habit of scrolling too much on the internet, I wouldn't necessarily send them to a psychotherapist. So here we're really looking at anxiety from a radically different approach, which is don't treat it like, you know, what happened in your childhood to make you anxious. Let's treat it like a habit and help people unlearn that habit the same way we help people change other habits.
1: Dr. Brewer, we have just 2 minutes left, and I'm going to ask you the big question. If we were to make you head of the National Institute of Mental Health and you were in charge, what kinds of things would you like to institute for the American healthcare system when it comes to mental health? And where would artificial intelligence play into that, whether it's anxiety, whether it's depression, whether it's a whole range of psychological challenges?
0: Yeah, that's a great question. I'm not sure I'd take that job, but let's say that I had to take the job. The I would follow in the footsteps of some giants. For example, Tom Insel did a really hard push toward really hitting the reset button on how we understand mental health. We've had this huge legacy and inertia from the Diagnostic and Statistics Manual from, decades and decades ago that is, in my opinion, really dragged us down because it's not biologically based. They're trying to make it more biologically based, but he basically said, we need to throw that book out. I'm not sure he would say that, but that's what I would say is let's really go back to basic principles and understand, take what we know and also be humble about what we don't know. Where would AI fit in with this? I would say, at least what we're starting to find can be a helpful way forward, and there may be others as well, is to really see how we can pair the humans and the conversational agents together and also have the very clear safety guidelines and guardrails to make sure that we're not just sending people off into the AI verse and saying, good luck, here's Dr. Bot, and it may or may not help you, and it may or may not make you more stuck on your ego. So here, I think we can really be creative about how we use these as learning assistants instead of just jumping right in and trying to repackage psychotherapy through a bot.
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0: My pleasure.
2: 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Unwinding Anxiety, New Science Shows How to Break the Cycles of Worry and Fear to Heal Your Mind. And his latest, The Hunger Habit, Why We Eat When We're Not Hungry, and How to Stop.
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Hello, and welcome to this reading of Iowa Salute, an IRIS original program. Each week, we focus on books written by and about Iowans in the military. 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Today, we'll continue with our book, Ghosts of War, by Ryan Smithson. Smithson, says LT. Yes, sir. What's the best part of being in Iraq? Nothing. Wrong, he says. One way or another, you know you're going to leave. We all laugh. Even if they have to take me home in a pine box, he says, I'll be the hell out of here. Or if they have to take you in handcuffs because you killed the commander, I say. I saw him walking to chow with gloves on yesterday, said Kaprowski. He wipes the dirt off his Humvee tires before he uses it, says Romaine. It's okay, says LT. I used it against him. Neat freak doesn't even begin to describe your commander. I think he has a coaster for his coaster. We all laugh, not doubting for a second that he does. Before I went into CQ or command quarters, I was out helping Green PMCS, our Humvee, says LT, and we greased it. We all cringe, laughing. Greasing a vehicle is one of the messiest jobs an engineer can do. Picture a tube of grease the size of a tube of raw cookie dough. It's pumped out the end, and it always slops out on your hands. This grease, it doesn't even come off with soap. The ground just makes your hands dusty, so you wipe the grease on your uniform. So I sit down, LT says, right on his bed. God damn, said Stephen Kaprowski. Seabass, we call him. And I can see him just crawling up the wall. My greasy uniform is all over his bed, and his eyes get as wide as golf balls. And I say, this is a nice room, sir. And I lean on his pillow. We're all laughing hysterically, picturing the commander squirm in his clean-pressed uniform as LT just lounges all over his bed. So he pulls out this little fold-out chair, and I'm like, no thanks, your bed is so comfortable, sir. He probably washed your sheets as soon as you left, I say. Smithson, says LT, I'd bet my rank. He burned him. God damn, Seabass says again. Oh, man, says LT, shaking his head. I'm going to get arrested for talking to you guys like this. It's not like we don't already know, sir, says Buckaloo. Yeah, still, says LT. Hey, Zariga, can I get you and two guys to meet Sergeant Whistler by those Humvees? You know, the ones that just came in. Yes, sir, says Sergeant Zariga. Zariga grabs Roman and me, and we follow him out the front door. Our motor pool is filled with gravel to keep down the mud, and now that the mud is drying, to keep down the dust. Dozens of vehicles are lined up, waiting for a mission or task or yet another PMCS. Near the middle of the motor pool lie two Humvees. Have you seen these yet? Zariga asks us as we approach him. Roman says yes, and I say no. Came in a few days ago, he says. Guess a couple of guys died in him. This doesn't really affect me. This is war. People die. Two blown-up Humvees side by side. They're black and charred. Our task? Scrounge for parts, armor mostly. We're to take off the armor that is still intact and put it on our own Humvees, some of which aren't armored at all. The smell is the first thing I notice. It's an odd mixture of scorched rubber, smoldering hair, burnt metal, and something else. There's an underlying stench of cooked meat. It reminds me of ham, and I know that's not what it is. It rolls my stomach a bit, but I deal with it. We poke around one of them for a minute or two. The things insides are coated with a dusty black residue. It's from the IEDs, or improvised explosive devices, that destroyed them. We are curious.
We poke around because this is a rare opportunity, this taste of death, right in the charred black seat where we're poking and prodding. That's what death does. It defines life. What would life be without death? What would death be without life? And what would peace be without war? Without the distinction, nothing exists. Really, death and war are everything. I feel immense sorrow for those who were killed here, for their families, but at the same time, I feel immense relief knowing that there's one more KIA, one more statistic that isn't me. Whistler has already removed an armored door frame that he's drilled in order to modify to our own. He continues to work off to the side as Zaringa, Roman, and I poke around the blackened, charbroiled Humvee. We find a piece of desert uniform. It's about 4 inches by 4 inches and has a seam running through its middle. I hold it next to various seams of my own uniform. Maybe an elbow? But it was found next to the gas pedal. It was a knee. It's gray from the bomb residue and partially blood-stained. It smells like burnt ham. We find several pieces of shrapnel, thick, twisted chunks of metal. One of them has small vertical scratches running along the top. They're close together and parallel. They're from the metal band that held the IED round together. It's from a 133 or 155 round. I look at those tick marks, and it occurs to me that someone has looked at these ticks before. Someone who hates me. Someone who doesn't even know me. Someone who's killed my fellow soldiers. I feel my eyes narrow, and I throw the piece of shrapnel back into the mess of miscellaneous junk sitting in the middle of the Humvee. We find a thin piece of metal. It's army green and shaped like a potato chip, as though it was melted, deformed, and solidified. It's a piece of an ammo can. The ammo can that held 5.56 rounds for a saw. Some empty 5.56 shells lie nearby. They're expended, but we realize that they were not shot. The actual bullets are gone. They had been blasted into a seat or a door or a person. The casings are all that's left over, but they're mangled and ripped apart. The IED blast was so hot and so fast that bullets were heated to a point beyond their tolerance. They cooked off. Imagine how intense an explosion would have to be to cook off rounds. Imagine what that could do to flesh. Look at this, said Zariga from the passenger side of the vehicle. The passenger door is riddled with ball bearings, hundreds of pebble-sized balls of metal packed together and exploding like buckshot. They're stuck halfway in the door and surrounding armor. On the inside of the armor, the door is wavy with impressions. But there are no holes where the ball bearings made it through. The armor worked. On the door, anyway. The bottom side of this Humvee wasn't armored, and the shrapnel came through the passenger floor. The cushion on the passenger seat is army green, but coated in the black of bomb residue and the brown of dried blood. Someone died right here. I imagine it in slow motion. The shrapnel, hundreds of scorching ball bearings, coming through the floor, ripping the passengers apart like pulled pork, chunks of flesh and bone flying through the cabin. Their aortas bled out over their body armor, a hot red river of life being lost. Enough. What do you want us to do first, Sergeant? I asked Whistler. I need the brackets from that passenger door, he says, and go back to the drilling holes. Drilling holes in the receiving Humvee's doorframe. I grab a socket wrench and reach into the crack between the seat and the doorframe, looking for a bolt.
I see something in the dark space. It's a small square. I reach into the crack with my knife and poke it. I can't poke into it. But its peculiar texture is one which requires more examination. I pour water into the crack, and the square loosens up. It's spongy. Now I can stick it with my knife. Pulling it out of the darkness, I examine it closely. It's about the size of a quarter, and roughly the same color. Like everything else in the Humvee, it's the gray-black of death. Curly black hairs stick out of it. Actually, they're growing from it. There are circular pockets of white. It's human flesh. I study it like I'm a biology student. Seabass usually busts my balls for picking my teeth with this knife after chow. I tell him it gets the job done as good as any toothpick. But this knife won't be picking my teeth anymore. I fling the meat back into the hole from which it was taken, like a burial. I continue unscrewing the bracket for the armored door. Zarega, Roman, Whistler, and I joke around like we always do. We make fun of the commander and make fun of each other. We unscrew, unfasten, cut, grind, drill, and transfer parts from the old Humvees to the new ones. Then it comes time to transfer the armored roofs. It takes all four of us to lift the roof off the old Humvee and place it on the ground. We set it down, and we stop, just staring at it. The two frames centered on either side caused the whole roof to tip forward when we put it down. It sits on the dirty, hard ground like a wide, armored seesaw. But you wouldn't want to sit on this seesaw. One half of the roof is covered with a dusty, brown bloodstain. The saw gunner's blood. I imagine a young kid standing in the hole of a gun turret, loading the saw he's loaded 100 times. Click, click, metal crunching together. But today it's not a sound of power. It sounds like fate. I see the kid just standing there, helpless, as he takes a black cloud to the face. Hidden in the black cloud, hot ball bearings that end his life. Right here, on this tan roof. I imagine a kid driving the Humvee. Some kid out of high school who didn't know what he wanted to do with life. His panic as he tries to swerve away from the IED, his guilt as the warm gunner's blood drips down the back of his neck from the roof. I should cry, I think. That's what normal people would do, right? But what does crying do for us? It doesn't solve our problems. It doesn't make us run faster or shoot better. But it's not this logic that's keeping me from crying. I can't cry because I don't feel anything. Seeing blood, speckled brown blood, takes the feeling, the life, right out of me. We're going to have to spray this off, someone finally says. We use a small forklift and bring the bloody thing over to the pressure washer, which lies on the other side of the motor pool. Whistler takes hold of the hose and begins spraying the dusty blood off the roof. The water carries the blood to the dirt. Recycling, I think. Whistler hits a pocket, maybe from the turret, and the water sprays into my mouth. Whistler throws the hose to the ground and spits out dirty brown water. I imagine that smell of burnt meat and metal. I imagine it in my mouth, and I cringe just watching Whistler spit out the dirty water. Zarega almost keels over because he's laughing so hard. Oh, God, says Whistler. Oh, God, cries Zarega. You ate brains. You ate brains. Oh, my God. Shut up, says Whistler, wiping his tongue on his sleeve. Zombie, Zarega points and laughs. You ate brains. Zombie. I think I'm going to puke, says Whistler. But he doesn't. Zarega's laugh is maniacal. I almost admire it. Why cry when you can laugh?
Over the next week, the four of us scrub, strip, and scrape the old Humvees. Part of the job is taking a putty knife to foam the lines, the inside of the roof. The foam is riddled with chunks of skull and shrapnel. It's spattered with blood and bomb residue, so we scrape it off and throw it away. Before we put it in the dumpster, though, we offer the pieces to Whistler. We just know he's starving for some good human brain. And we check the sergeant's eyes in the morning to see if they've glazed over and turned yellow. We watch our backs when he's around, afraid he'll try to sneak a bit out of the fleshy part of our shoulders or necks. We joke about the death we encounter, even those little tastes, because when it's humorous, it's not scary or sad. We can't dictate fear. We can't control sadness. These feelings are beyond our reach, but we can control sarcasm, irony. In a lot of ways, it's our humor that allows us to conquer death. It's our humor that lets us live, even if it's temporary. Just for a day, it's survival. We have to rise above death. We have to laugh in its face. Part 2, White Phase. Basic Training, Part 2. Only after we have completely destroyed can we begin to find ourselves. The drill sergeants do it like this. They break us down, build us up, break us down again, and then build us back up. The first breakdown is the hardest part. It's the first 3 weeks, and they call it red phase. The second 3 weeks, white phase, is seen when they build us up. We stand in formation outside the brick barracks on the Monday of the fourth week, completely destroyed, anticipating moving to white phase. The red Gideon waves in the Missouri wind at the front of our formation. We're so sick of that flag, that bloody red flag. We want the white one. We want to move on, to grow and learn. We want to leave the past 3 weeks behind us. The drill sergeant comes out with folded cloth in his hand. It's white. I can almost sense everyone in the platoon smiling. He takes a flagpole from the Gideon bearer, and instead of changing the flag, he yells, "Front, leaning rest position, move." That means push-up position. "Congratulations, 4th Platoon," he says. "You fail again." Then he says, "Down." "Attention to detail," we yell. "You think you deserve white phase?" No one says a word. "In no way have you little hemorrhoids shown me you deserve this white flag," he says. Then he says, "Up! Work as a team." "You make me sick," he yells. "You can't agree with each other. You don't help each other on the confidence courses. You hardly deserve the red flag." "Down," he says. "Attention to detail." "Oh, and by the way," he says, "the drill sergeant on duty yesterday informed me that I have an atheist in my platoon." Silence. "Is that true?" he says. "Yes, drill sergeant," says the atheist. "Well, you know what they say, don't you?" "Yes, drill sergeant." "Well?" Silence. "I can keep you in the front leaning rest all day, Antichrist," says the drill sergeant. "Drill sergeant," she starts, stammers. "Drill sergeant, there's no such thing as an atheist in a foxhole." "You're damn right," he says. Then he waits. We're holding ourselves 4 inches off the ground. Silence and the burn of worked muscles. He walks up to the front of the formation. "Up! Work as a team." "Position of attention, move!" We stand back up. The drill sergeant hands the flagpole back to the Gideon bearer and puts the white flag in his cargo pocket. "I'm marching you to the arms room to draw dummy weapons," he tells us. "Today we start BRM. Like every other training, or basic rifle marksmanship, has a crawl, walk, and run phase.
Three steps, like red, white, and blue, to ensure we're experts. The crawl phase of BRM starts with dummy weapons, rubber rifles, sometimes called rubber duckies, that are the same size and weight as real M16s. The first thing to do with the rubber duckies is rifle PT. On the march back to the barracks from the arms room, we don't call cadence loud enough. We don't deserve white phase, and our punishment is rifle PT.

for the rifle PT. "Your weapon," yells the drill sergeant, "is an extension of your body. It is a part of you. You will not leave it dirty. You will not leave it behind." Holding a weapon lying on your stomach is called the prone position. Perfect. Picture 50 privates lying in chopped-up tire pieces, propped up on one elbow, aiming their fake rubber rifles at nothing. "Roll left," says the drill sergeant, his voice echoing all over the barracks that surround us. He means roll like a barrel. One full turn to the left, then stop. The trick is to keep your muzzle off the ground. "Your weapon," says the drill sergeant, "is your best friend. You will take care of it, and it will take care of you. Roll right." 50 privates in the prone position roll like barrels, then stop. "Your weapon," says the drill sergeant, "is unbiased. It does not care where you are from, or what color your skin is, or your religion, and don't think for a minute that your weapon cares about what's between your legs. Rush!" He means 3 to 5 seconds. In your head, as you jump up and run, you think, "I'm up, he sees me, I'm down." That should be 3 to 5 seconds. 50 privates jump up, run 10 meters, drop down, like chunks of tire bounce up around them. The trick is to keep your muzzle off the ground. "Your weapon," says the drill sergeant, "does not know how to miss. It fires perfect every time. Your weapon cannot be blamed for a bad shot. Your weapon cannot be blamed for anything. Low crawl." This means on your stomach, keeping your head low. The smell of rubber is so close because it becomes the taste of rubber. And there's a familiar string of lactic acid coating my shoulders as I try to keep the muzzle off the ground. "Your weapon," says the drill sergeant, "does not kill your enemy. You kill your enemy." After a few days of carrying, marching, and rolling around with the rubber rifles, we draw real ones. In the training bay of the barracks, we lie in the prone position and practice aiming at paper targets, little silhouettes of men. We practice putting the front right sight post on his torso. The front sight post aims the barrel of the weapon. The rear aperture aims the chamber. In order to hit the target, the front right post, sight post, needs to be in the center of our rear aperture. This is called the sight picture. When we're steady enough in the prone, we put a penny on the end of the muzzle. When you pull the trigger, if the penny falls, it's 10 push-ups. The trick to pulling the trigger is not pulling, it's squeezing. Concentrating on your index finger, tighten your fist. Don't pull with your arm. Pull, and the sight picture moves. The whole rifle moves. And if the rifle moves, the penny falls. That's 10 push-ups. In a combat zone, that's your life. Another thing, don't breathe. Breathe while firing, and the penny falls. Patience is key. Attention to detail. Being aware of your body and its patterns. There's a natural pause at the end of an exhale. That's when you shoot. Holding your breath too long can make the rifle jittery. You have to relax. The fifth week, while we're still waiting to go to white phase, morale is low, and the 4th Platoon training bay is silent. 5 privates lie on the buff tile floor, concentrating, each holding an M16. 5 lines of privates stand behind them, and 5 privates squat next to the ones in the prone. Each balances a penny on the end of his battle buddy's muzzle. One at a time, clack, the sound of the rifle's hammer falling. The sound that would be a bang if there was a bullet in the chamber, but this is a walk phase. There are no bullets. And then, the one lonely clink-clink of a penny falling. The drill sergeant doesn't say a word. The private whose penny fall places his weapon on the tops of his hands. You never put a rifle on the ground and knocks out

10 push-ups. His battle buddy does them too. No private should ever be punished alone, because no soldier should ever be alone. The privates who squeeze their triggers successfully move on. Each stands up, hands his weapon to the next private in line, and then squats to place a penny on the barrel. The private whose penny fell lies back down and tries again, his whole line waiting for him. Think relay race. The first line to get everyone through successfully gets to pick the exercise for the rest of the platoon. When the winner is declared, the drill sergeant tells them to discuss the punishment they want everyone else to do. "What's it going to be?" the drill sergeant asks the winners. "Drill sergeant," says one of the privates, "we pick flutter kicks." "My favorite," says the drill sergeant. "Which one of you is going to call cadence?" "Drill sergeant," says the private, "we're going to do them too." "Okay," says the drill sergeant to the platoon. He says, "The flutter kick." "The flutter kick," we repeat. "Starting position, move." We lie on our backs and lift our feet off the ground. "And begin," says the drill sergeant. "One, two, three." "One," we yell. "One, two, three, two." After number 30, the drill sergeant says, "Halt!" He says, "Position of attention, move," and we stand. Affirmation for dinner chow, the drill sergeant walks out of the barracks with a white flag. He takes down the red flag and puts up the white one. Our heads are high as we march to chow. Our voices are strong as we call cadence. During red phase, the drill sergeants just said, "Left, left, left, right, left," when we marched. In white phase, they sing songs. "Used to date a beauty queen," yells the drill sergeant on our way to chow. "Used to date a beauty queen," we repeat, our left foot's hitting the ground on used and beauty. "Now I date my M16," yells the drill sergeant. There are a million of these songs, army cadences to keep the step to one another, the sound of us singing with one another, that rumbling, unified sound. It makes us a team. It makes us believe in one another. It gives us faith. The private next to me knows exactly how sore I am, how tired, and how worn out. He knows exactly what I'm going through. But our left and right feet step onto the ground at the same time. All the privates surrounding me are dressed, right dressed. I follow them, and they follow me. We keep one another going. We're all in this together. No matter what happens, we have one another. We are on our way to becoming soldiers. You are listening to Iowa Salute on IRIS, the Iowa Radio Reading Information Service. 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All material heard on IRIS is intended solely for the use of Iowans with print disabilities. And now back to Ghosts of War by Ryan Smithson. Relief. In Iraq, two things keep us going: one another and letters from home. Are unmistakable signs of love and support. But not all the letters are from our families. A box is delivered to our barracks from an elementary school in North Carolina. It contains Slim Jims, instant tea, instant coffee, Pringles, gummy worms, peppermints, caramels, and mixed salted peanuts. The box also contains hygiene products, body soap, shampoo, deodorant, baby wipes, chapstick, moisturizer, and pocket-sized bottles of antibacterial hand sanitizer. These items are so appreciated and so vital to our welfare. A package with true thought behind it means so much more than the people who sent it may ever know. It's not, "Thank God I was almost out of soap." We could easily walk to the PX at camp and pick up a bar of soap. It's the feeling we get from knowing
were thought of. Our real home is on the other side of the world. We can't see the magnetic yellow ribbons, the patriotic signs on people's front lawns. We aren't in a parade. We forget. The war is in the way. Bottom line is, it's nice to get a little slap on the back once in a while. The hygiene products are great. The food is appreciated. But the letters are the best part about packages sent from schools. The kids are the people we're here for. We're fighting for them and their future. We're tired of the nagging and debating that adults do so well. We don't care anymore. We know more, we've seen more, and we're just plain sick of their arguments. The kids don't write to us about their political views. Call it ignorance, call it naive, call it unrealistic. We call it relief. I see a folded piece of green construction paper. On the front, in black crayon, there's an awkwardly drawn trapezoid sitting on a lumpy conveyor belt. It's a second grader's rendition of a tank, and a smiling face wearing a World War II helmet sticks out of the top. The tank's cannon shoots a triangle across the length of the paper. I can tell the triangle is shot from the cannon, because there are three straight bullet lines connecting the two. At the top, in blue crayon, there is one word, soldier. Perhaps the most adorable part is the fact that after the word soldier, there is a comma. It's unnecessary, but the comma's there because this child knows that when you address a letter, you put comma after the name. My name is Soldier. And this is the letter that was left on my bunk this evening. It is not the first time. We've already had a few of these packages. Every time one comes, the cards get dispersed throughout the barracks, one for every soldier, and the food and hygiene products are put on a shelf in the common room. I smile at the card and take off my body armor. I put down my weapon and unlace my boots. I take off my shirt and feel the cool air of the barracks dry the sweat on my back. I pick up the card and open it. It wasn't folded straight down the middle, so its edges don't quite line up. On the left side of the card, there is a big drawing of the American flag. A dozen blue stars in the upper left-hand corner are unsymmetrical, crooked, perfect. The kid tries to use white crayon for the stripes, but hasn't yet learned that white crayon never works. Uneven horizontal streaks of pale wax alternating with uneven horizontal red lines form the rest of the flag. There are seven stripes, underneath it a big red U, a waxy white S, and a dark blue A. On the right side, a message sums up everything the kid would ever want to know about me. It's lopsided, misspelled words, he writes, and I quote, "How is Iraq? Is it hot there? I hope you're okay. I think you are brave. I have a dog. It pees on the floor and makes my dad mad. Do you have a dog? Are you a general or a captain?" End quote. The innocence behind this last question makes me chuckle. At the bottom, exactly how this teacher taught him, the kid writes, "Thank you," from Dylan. It's a touching card, and the corners of my eyes start to feel ticklish. But I don't cry. It's just a card. The gluey, pulpy smell of the construction paper reminds me of second grade. There's a war going on outside, and I'd get anything to be in second grade again. But I don't cry. I read the last line one more time, and I touch the raised, waxy letters. Thank you. I'm amazed at how easy it is for a kid to say it, yet it seems so hard for adults. I'm amazed at how much courage it takes to say it, and at the courageous young boy who said it. I reread the card, making sure I didn't miss anything. Then I touch it again,
feeling the love and innocence of one little boy. I lie down in my bunk. The war will be there tomorrow. The only thing that matters tonight is this green piece of construction paper. We call it relief. War miracles. War is dirty and disgusting. It's ugly at face value. But in hindsight, the magical aspects of war are so obvious. And the miraculous thing, really, is that you miss them the first time. Shortly before April, I tell my family via email that I'll be leaving on a month-long mission to a place that is famous. As always, there's the OPSEC. I can't reveal the location, even if I want to. But it's fun to tell them this way, to tug on their heartstrings a little. I can picture my mom scratching her head at the computer, trying to figure out why it would refer to somewhere in Iraq as famous. In April 2004, exactly 1 year ago, the American press was loaded with the first real scandal of the war. Pictures of Iraqi prisoners bound up and tied to leashes. American soldiers holding the other ends of these leashes, parading around these half-naked, sometimes fully naked people. And one now famous PFC in front of one naked prisoner, a bag over the prisoner's head, and the PFC with a smile and thumbs up for the camera. All of this happened at Abu Ghraib prison. When we arrive at the prison by a Chinook helicopter, we can tell right away that Abu Ghraib is a different world. It's the same war, with the same fight, but there is something more, an aura of sorts. It's an energy. This place is alive. Maybe some of it has to do with that whole naked photograph thing. Maybe it's fame or infamy, and is what makes it so interesting, like Times Square in New York City. But there is something deeper, just like the energy of New York City goes much deeper than Times Square. For the next month, 10 soldiers from Headquarters Company will live at Abu Ghraib experience. We will breathe it, and we will taste it. There are several prison buildings on post, and we stay in one of the old ones. It's been converted from housing Iraq prisoners to housing soldiers. A foot and a half of concrete protects us from the daily motoring. The base is small and personal, and I think this has a lot to do with its aura. The soldiers stationed at Abu Ghraib are the soldiers fighting this war. This is where the bad guys come to be punished, the genuine bad guys. Even the desk jockeys who live in Abu Ghraib aren't desk jockeys. They are investigators, interrogators, and intelligence. They run the war. It starts and ends with them. In the chow hall, we eat among top executives from the CID, or Criminal Investigation Department, and the FBI. Romanian soldiers, who are allowed to have full beards, eat at the table across from us. Australian and British soldiers eat next to them. Most of the rest are either American military intelligence or MPs, military police. Some are KBRs, or Kellogg, Brown and Root employees, which consist mostly of local Iraqis and third country nationals from places like India and the Philippines. There's one thing people don't understand about this war. Everyone who hears contractor in relation to Iraq thinks it's from Halliburton or Blackwater rep who's pulling in $100,000 to $250,000 per year. People don't realize that the thousands of cooks, laundry service personnel, and shit shower trailer cleaners who keep the war effort going are making about $200 a month, and that's their wage after they've reimbursed their companies for flying them to the theater. And guess where 100% of their wage goes? Not in their pockets. They send it home to support their families. Perhaps the most fascinating group of soldiers at Abu Ghraib is a small team of Special Forces, or SFs,
who sit at the far table next to the door. They don't talk to anyone. They don't have to. They wear the new uniforms that no one is yet issued, the gray and tan digital camouflage called the ACU or Army Combat Uniform. They don't wear rank or name tapes. There is only a strip on their left breast pocket, the pocket over their heart that reads U.S. Army. Their pants aren't tucked in, and while off duty, they wear running sneakers instead of combat boots. Their hair is shaggy. Their face is covered in stubble. They might shave once a week. Their eyes are dark and hold secrets that no one will ever know. And we, like boys looking up to men, watch the SF guys from across the room. We respect them and fear them. But something in the darkness of their eyes says, I respect you too, though I may just be imagining it. This post has a life of its own. It's smack in the middle of a lush oasis. The surrounding palm trees give the impression of a jungle. It's like a different world of wars past. It feels separated from the rest of Iraq. Our engineering project is an earth-moving mission to flatten out the southeast corner of the base, thus making more room for prison space. Our operation is constantly delayed, sometimes for several minutes, sometimes for over an hour. All this delay for mortar attacks and car bombs, insurgents trying to break through and release their friends. The regular hours are one of the most satisfying parts of the mission. We work 7 a.m. to 3 p.m., with an hour for lunch at noon. There are two other engineering companies with whom we're working, and they handle the swing and night shifts. The days are hot and dusty, but the union hours, as we call them, are heaven sent. Also, our highest authority is two buck sergeants, Ken Payne and Tim Folden. Having a low-ranking command in the Army is always a good thing. There are no higher-ups breathing down their necks to breathe down our necks about accountability or productivity. Work hours are leisurely, and our activities off-duty are less monitored. There are eight of us besides Payne and Folden: Todd Wegner, Josh Roman, Justin Green, Austin Rhodes, Josh Miller, and I, and two maintenance guys, Tomczak and Harding. Tomczak is a buck sergeant and supervises Harding, a smart-ass specialist like the rest of us. Harding keeps an inflatable sheep in his room back at camp. The sheep has a hole built in underneath its tail. That's the kind of humor you see in the Army. The EQ guys, we run the dump trucks, dozers, graders, and the Hi-X hydraulic excavator. One of us sits in the Hi-X on the northeast side of post. There's a giant surplus of dirt there. Two at a time, we drive dump trucks to the pickup spot. The Hi-X fills us up, and we drive to the southeast corner to dump. This is where we need to build up the land to make it level. As the dirt comes, we level it out with the dozers, then we fine-tune the leveling with the graders. We take turns on the equipment, and Payne and Folden supervise. Tomczak and Harding wait for stuff to break down. One morning, around 6:30, we're sitting around the prison cell waking up. Josh Roman walks in from outside. He's an early bird today and went to breakfast chow. Abu Ghabri, by the way, has one of the best Army chow halls I've ever eaten in. I think it's because KBR never has to cook for more than 1,000 people. Breakfast is especially good, but only Roman went today. We have a pot of coffee ready, and Folden pours us all cups. Roman grabs his rifle, Kevlar, and body armor. You guys hear the car bomb that went off this morning? He asks, like 6 o'clock. No one had. Our prison building is less than 100 yards from the front gate, apparently where it went off, and no one heard it. By April,
We're fully accustomed to explosions. We'd lived through Samara and a couple of explosions on the road, and Camp Anaconda was blown up regularly enough that an explosion meant little more than an inconvenient stay in a concrete bunker. When you're at war, a lot of things are on your mind. Worrying about every little thing that blows up is a waste of time. Besides, if a mortar or other kind of explosion is close enough to harm you, you're pretty much toasted, no matter what. Most of the time, it's unavoidable. Not to mention, we were living in a concrete prison designed to confine terrorists. Not much could be heard through the walls of this place. But Josh Roman sticks to his story. A car bomb went off a half an hour ago, and we should probably hold up a minute or two before going out to the job site. We continue to drink coffee and get ready. We put our tops on, lace up our boots, don our body armor, throw on our Kevlars, and grab our rifles. We are tentative. We calculate the odds of a second attack, but we have a mission. In our prison-turned-barracks, a short hallway where our prison rooms are located runs into the main hallway. The main hallway leads outside. On the ceiling of the main hallway, every 20 or so feet, there are long fluorescent lights. The hallway's walls are solid concrete, except for spots of built-in ventilation that let in a quarter inch of dust from the sandstorms. In the winter, in Iraq, you get peanut butter mud. The rest of the year, sandstorms throw around enough dust to bury Manhattan. I walk down our little hallway. "I'm telling you, man, don't go out there," says Roman. "They're hot today." Where our little hallway meets the main hallway, I turn around, and in the coolest voice I say, "Ah, Roman, quit being a pussy." As I turn around, kablam! A second car bomb explodes. It's funny how intuitive your body can be to violent explosions. After only a handful of them, you can tell how far away, what direction, and even a rough estimate of the side. This one is huge, and it comes from the main gate. The percussion blast, even though the thick concrete walls, numb my brain for a second. I watch as a layer of dust on the floor jumps into the air, settles back down as if it's connected. A single dirt blanket, like magic. One of the fluorescent lights unhinges and swings down from one side. One of the light's tubes pops out, flies through the air, and shatters in a white cloud of dust. The other tube sits in the swinging housing, flickering on and off, trying to stay lit. I pivot a ballet-worthy 180 degrees and tell Roman, "I think we should wait a little while. They're hot today." Nowhere else could that timing have been better. And nowhere else can you find humility in the form of a car bomb. After a good half hour, we walk to the job site and begin working. It's just another day. On another day, Todd Wegner runs from a motor attack. Miller, Roman, and I hear the motors go off as we deal out a game of Texas Hold'em. Playing poker is an excellent way to kill time in the Army. I wave a hand to the room across the hall. "Hey, Sergeant Folden," I yell. "Yeah?" "We're not dead," I say. "That's good," he says. After any attack, we have to report to our chain of command that we're okay. This is called accountability. "Are you all in there?" Folden asks me. "Except Wags." "All right." And we continue our game. We're using these awful candies for poker chips. They come from a big bowl in the chow hall, and no one ever eats them. Remember the sugar-free candies you get after a good checkup at the dentist? They're worse than those. We each grabbed a healthy handful on our way back from dinner chow. No one thought to bring poker chips with us to Abu Ghraib. And they were the next best thing. They come in four colors, and we give each color a value. Red is 5, orange is 10, yellow is 20, and green is 100.
Motors are flying around exploding, and Josh Roman raises my bet. I'm going to beat you like the Red Sox beat the Yankees, he says. Low blow, man. Low blow. Roman is from Massachusetts. I'm from New York. His room back at Anaconda is kitty corner to mine. So when I walk out of my room, I have to see his stupid 2004 World Series championship banner he hung on the wall outside. On my wall outside, I wrote, yeah, 1 out of 86 ain't bad. That's just to one-up him. I stole a pair of his underwear, clean underwear, thank you, and wrote, go Yankees down the fly in permanent marker. I see his raise, and then the son of a bitch throws down a full house. Then he collects the pile of dentist candy. Josh Miller from Nowhere, Ohio, grew up on a dairy farm. He says he's thankful, he folded. Then Todd Wegner runs into our room. He's out of breath and sweating. Holy shit, he says. He's smiling, thankful to be alive, I suppose. What happened to you, I ask him. Did you hear those motors? Yeah. I was just running from them, he says. Holy shit, man, that was crazy. There's a wooden rack in the common area where we place our Kevlars, body armor, and weapons. It's our best friend at 3 o'clock, when our shift ends. Todd is sweating bullets and heaving like he just finished a PT test. He was on his way back from this internet cafe, and he ran all the way from the middle of the base to our barracks. He doesn't even acknowledge the existence of the rack, just stands there, smiling, in shock. I ask him if he wants in on some poker, and all he says is, holy shit. On his face is another story. He wants to say much more. He wants to grab us and shake us into reality. He wants us to understand, to feel the fear, his excitement, the high he is on. We simply can't. Hey, Folden, I yell. Wags is here. All right, he yells back. Good to see you, buddy. Want us to deal you in? I ask again. Yeah, yeah, he says, his mind still wrapping around the fact that he's just run from flying bombs. All right, blind as 10, I say, and deal. Holy shit, Wagner says to himself. His hands are shaking, and he puts his gear on the rack. A few days later, I leave the barracks to grab some dinner. I go alone because it's nice to have solitude sometimes. Abu Ghraib is a unique setup for a military post because it was a high-security prison. It has a series of small, secure bases inside one larger, secure base. The intersections are mostly housing quarters, command quarters, and the main prison buildings. The chow hall and internet phone cafe are large trailers in the middle of all these tiny enclosed bases. The enclosed section in which we're staying has a barracks, a laundry service station, and a gym with free weights, treadmills, and machines. It's surrounded by a 20-foot-high concrete wall with guard towers. When the guard towers are manned, it means things have gone horribly awry. At the entrance to our section, there's a spot where a manned gate once stood, but there is no longer a need for one. Our gate is now a 30-foot break in the wall. As I near the break in the wall, thinking about the day, it's close to the end of dinner chow, and no one is around. My rifle is slung across my back. For the first weeks in country, it was hard to get used to the awkwardness of body armor. One of the difficulties was taking my weapon on and off. Its sling got caught on my ammo pouches, tourniquet, bayonet, field dressing pack, or my arm. By now, though, I'm used to the mechanics of protective clothing and could probably pull my weapon across my body armor while shimmying underneath a dump truck and eating Twinkies. I've strategically shifted the components attached to my armor so there is a diagonal stretch of open body armor where my sling fits snug.
And this is where we'll end this edition of Iowa Salute. You've been listening to Ghosts of War by Ryan Smithson on IRIS, the Iowa Radio Reading Information Service. 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Next week, we'll pick up where we left off, and thank you for sharing your time with IRIS.

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everyone. Welcome to this week's edition of the Iowa Hour. I'm your reader, Jim Hoffman. We're going to start off in the Iowa Source magazine, the September issue. This is an article on eating well by Eva Norlick-Smith, Ph.D. She writes about the Golden Dome Cafe, where tasty organic food is made with love. 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Lasagna layered with ricotta and roasted vegetables. Polenta finished with herbs from local growers. Enchiladas, spinach pie, walnut burgers, and a rotating cast of seasonal vegetable dishes. The kind of food that tastes like someone who genuinely loves cooking made it, because someone who genuinely loves cooking did make it. And then there's the price. In our current food landscape, where a fast food meal can easily run $14 or $15, the Golden Dome Cafe offers a full organic meal made from scratch for a comparable price. And every ingredient is clean, every dish is made fresh that day, and nothing comes wrapped in plastic from a warehouse. Ask Dolores Johnson how she became one of the most respected cooks in the Maharishi International University community, and she'll tell you that she never set out to be a chef at all. "I didn't know how to cook," she says of a time in her early 20s when she was asked to run meal service for a meditation course in Marin County, California. Faced with the task of preparing breakfast, lunch, and dinner for a large group with no formal cooking training, she went to the library, checked out a book called Cooking for 50, and simply figured it out. That resourcefulness became a decade-long apprenticeship in itself. Dolores ran these course kitchens for more than 10 years, then spent 5 years training under chefs at a French cooking school near her California home, absorbing technique the old-fashioned way, by doing, tasting, adjusting, and doing again. From there, her path wound through private chef work, catering, and eventually to Maharishi International University, where she has been feeding the students, faculty, staff, and visiting guests for well over three decades, since 1988. For Dolores, cooking has never really been a job in the conventional sense. It's a calling, one she describes as being written into her very nature. "It has to be your passion," she says of the work. "It's not a business, it's a dharma." Now that Dolores is running the Golden Dome Cafe, together with head chef Letty Alonso and night cook Naina Dave, that fervor for good food animates everything they do at the eatery. For the working professional trying to eat well on limited time, the cafe's pre-ordered lunches remain a popular offering. The two-story cafe has also expanded its physical footprint
now offering additional seating on the main level. Perhaps the most exciting recent addition is the pre-ordered take-home favorites program. Whole trays of lasagna and spinach pie and whole organic apple and fruit pies are available to order ahead and take home, ready to warm and serve. The cafe has also added a large event space, offering catering and reservation options for birthdays, celebrations, and other special occasions. Beyond its daily menu, the Golden Dome Cafe has begun building an end-of-the-month gourmet special designed to turn a meal into an occasion. This September brings the Harvest Feast, a celebration of the season's best organic produce. October follows with a Halloween special, offering a seasonal festive menu that turns an ordinary weeknight dinner into something memorable. And then there are Dolores and Letty's not-to-be-missed Thanksgiving and holiday special meals. The Golden Dome Cafe offers something increasingly rare in our modern world. Real, organic, made with love food, cooked by someone who has spent a lifetime perfecting the art of feeding people well, and priced so that eating well doesn't have to be a luxury. Next, let's visit a little bit of history from the Iowa History Journal, September-October issue. This is entitled Rosie the Riveter, Women Rolled Up Their Sleeves to Help U.S. Win World War II. This written by Linda Betzinger McCann. While millions of United States Armed Forces servicemen were fighting the Axis powers overseas during World War II, millions of women back home in the U.S. were supporting the war effort by working in factories that were converted from their normal production into making instruments of war for the U.S. military. These women were given the nickname Rosie the Riveter, and they were desperately needed to manufacture everything from airplanes to clothing for U.S. servicemen during World War II. Rosies not only worked as riveters, but also as welders, drill press and lathe operators, inspectors, and especially anything dealing with small parts, as factories discovered that women handled the intricate work better than men. And like their male counterparts, some paid a high price for their service to the nation as they were killed or disabled working in factories. In Iowa, more than 70 factories had military contracts, and they hired thousands of women to turn out items for the war cause. Airplanes, tanks, ammunition, and a variety of parts were produced in the Hawkeye State. Many Rosies stayed in Iowa to work in these factories, while others left the state to work in similar factories. 2 years before the U.S. entered World War II, 72 manufacturing firms in Iowa claimed to be ready to swing immediately into war production, according to the 17th of September 1939 edition of the Des Moines Sunday Register. The newspaper reported that Des Moines had 11 factories, Davenport and Dubuque each had 7, and Burlington, Sioux City, Bettendorf, and Waterloo each had 5. By December 1940, President Franklin D. Roosevelt called for an increase in military production. With the bombing of Pearl Harbor on December 7, 1941, the U.S. entered World War II, and as a result, the nation had to move quickly into wartime production mode. Factories quickly converted into building airplanes, ships, troops, supplies, and manufacturing ammunition. Large production quotas created labor shortages, especially when millions of men joined the military. In 1943, U.S. Secretary of War Harry Stimson began promoting the Get Women to Work campaign. Stimson stated that for the U.S. to win the war,
It needed to fully utilize immediately and effectively the largest and potentially the finest single source of labor available today, the vast reserve of women power. More than 310,000 women, for example, were employed in the U.S. aircraft industry in 1943, making up 65% of the industry's total workforce, compared to just 1% in the pre-war years. By 1944, more than 6 million women had entered the workforce. In total, it's estimated that nearly 19 million women held jobs during World War II. The largest defense contract in Iowa of $10.6 million went to the Iowa Transmission Company of Waterloo, a subsidiary of the John Deere Company, to manufacture bulletproof tank transmissions. The highest number of contracts, amounting to $1.4 million, went to the Boy Harness Company in Des Moines for haversacks, gym covers, and cartridge belts, according to the January 8, 1942 edition of the Des Moines Register. In addition to working jobs in which they had no prior experience, women had to adjust to many changes in their personal lives while their husbands were gone, including securing child care and rationing their food as the U.S. government applied nationwide restrictions. Price controls began as there were shortages of everything from nylons to housing, and volunteers were needed in communities throughout Iowa, ranging from air raid wardens to Red Cross workers. In November 1942, the U.S. government lowered the age for women to be employed in war industries from 18 to 16, except in hazardous factories such as ordnance plants. Nationwide, school enrollment dropped by 24% from 1940 to 1944, and the employment of 14 to 17-year-olds increased by more than 200%, according to professor and author Natsuki Aruga's Labor History. Teenagers were the largest group of new workers in the factories. The Rosie the Riveter campaign was a national promotion of the War Production Coordinating Committee, established by the U.S. government to enlist women in the workforce. Poster and film image glorified and glamorized the roles of working women and suggested that a woman's femininity need not be sacrificed. Women were portrayed as attractive, confident, and resolved to do their part to win the war. The iconic Rosie the Riveter poster that included the slogan, "We Can Do It," was designed by graphic artist J. Howard Miller for Westinghouse Company. It was inspired by a photo of a young Naomi Parker in her red and white polka dot bandana with her arm flexed. The women of this country needed some icons. "If they think I'm one, I'm happy about that," Parker said. Naomi and her sister Ava worked as mechanics in a factory until the end of the war. She didn't think she did anything special. "A lot of women did what she did," said her daughter-in-law, Marnie Blankenship, during interviews with WHO-TV and KCCI-TV in January 2018. Rosie the Riveters grabbed the public's attention because the aircraft, shipbuilding, and ammunition factories readily accepted women for labor. It was believed that women had abilities in mechanical and technical jobs, but managers were amazed at their skills when dexterity and speed were needed. By 1943, 80% of female workers were assigned to the production line as they could perform simple tasks with little training. Electric assembly was another job that women did better than men. It required manual dexterity. 15 million women were employed in it by December 1942. Though many
women were frustrated by the cold welcome they received in factories. Still, taking a factory job was thought of as a patriotic act during the war. In Des Moines in 1943, the average salary for women ranged from $20 to $25 per week. As a result, many women left their previous jobs for better pay, though they faced many challenges. In the beginning, factories did not have bathrooms for women. However, women accepted it and went to work as their patriotic fever was at a high pitch. They felt their hard work would shorten the war and bring home their husbands, boyfriends, and brothers sooner. In addition, as compared to housework, the work was interesting and fun. They got to socialize. They were earning money, and they were contributing to the war effort. Helen Black shared her experiences operating one of the largest rivet guns in the building, which weighed 12 to 15 pounds. Men with their big arms and muscles can rivet over their heads, that is, over shoulder height, without having to support the gun. Women, even big women like me, have to support the gun against their chest when their job is over shoulder height, according to Susan B. Anthony's 1943 book, Out of the Kitchen Into the War, in which Black showed the author her chest that was black and blue from the gun's vibration to further prove her point. Safety clothing, short hair or caps to keep their hair confined, low heels and slacks were part of the uniforms that women wore in most war plants. The war became known for putting millions of women in pants. Though they couldn't wear jewelry, the women wore bright socks with their safety shoes, hair bows in their short hair, or head-covering bandanas, lipstick, and often put flowered handkerchiefs in their chest pockets. The majority of women during World War II were not Rosies and did not work in large factories. Rosie was a catchphrase for women working in factories, but there were nicknames for other female workers, including Wendy the Welder, Assembly Line Annie, and Jenny on the Job. Women were also needed to fill other positions vacated by men during the war, including garbage collectors, firemen, ambulance or taxi drivers, and teachers. Others who filled key positions during World War II include the following. The American Women's Volunteer Services worked to help win the war in many ways. They watched for aircraft, drove trucks, worked in canteens, sold war bonds, delivered messages, and took aerial photographs. It was the largest of the American women's service organizations during World War II, with approximately 325,000 members. Among them was Mabel Slaymaker, who packaged powdered soup for troops at a factory in Iowa. Many of these jobs were unpaid. Liberty Girls worked civilian jobs. They helped where they could, including driving ambulances or fighting fires because there was no one else to do it. They also drove buses or taxis or worked in stores, cafes, and schools. Women's Land Army was created during World War I as men left the farm to fight in the Great War. It was reactivated during World War II, and women known as farmerettes once again stepped up and farmed to produce food. In addition to factory work, more than 3 million women joined the Women's Land Army. WAVES stood for Women Accepted for Volunteer Emergency Service. It was a branch of the U.S. Naval Reserve during World War II. Its purpose was to release naval officers and men for sea duty and replace them with women in the Navy's shore establishments. Iowa State Teachers College was the first training station for WAVES in the United States. In December 1942, the first class of 1,500 WAVES arrived at Iowa State Teachers College.
More than 14,000 waves ultimately trained in Cedar Falls. Training lasted 5 to 6 weeks. Josephine Taylor was among the first class of waves. The interest and friendliness extended to me that Christmas day and during my time in Cedar Falls was truly heartwarming. I'll never forget them, she said. WAC, or Women's Army Corps, was the women's branch of the U.S. Army and an auxiliary unit known as the Women's Army Auxiliary Corps, WAAC, was established in May 1942. These women served in non-combat roles. More than 150,000 women joined the WAC, and Fort Des Moines was the first women's training center in the U.S. Several women who trained there also patrolled Des Moines streets armed with

proud to be there. The parade grounds at Fort Des Moines were just beautiful, she said. WASP stood for Women Air Force Service Pilots. WASP flew airplanes from factories to military bases. The program was groundbreaking as it allowed women to fly military aircraft for the first time. Unfortunately, 38 women died during the program. Several Iowa WASPs were included in a Washington Evening Journal story published July 1, 1944. There were 8 young women from Iowa graduating this week in the 13th class of Women's Air Force Service Pilots at Avenger Field, Texas. These WASPs of the Army Air Force replaced male home front pilots with civilian women flyers. The Iowans receiving their wings include Beverly Jean Moses of Des Moines, who was secretary to the General Superintendent of Solar Aircraft Company. Marilyn E. Myers, Des Moines, was one of the first women airline radio operators for United Airlines. Margaret J. Phelan, Emmitsburg, who was a draftsman at Vega Aircraft, Burbank, California. Dorothea Marie Norris, Indianola, was a typist. Mrs. Elvin Arnold, Mount Etna, was a school teacher. Martha Ann Mace, Washington, was secretary to the Des Moines Flying Service. Meredith A. Newell Woodward was a music student at State University of Iowa. Wipers worked for the Chicago and Northwestern Railroad. They cleaned, lubricated, and readied train engines to keep the nation's railroads running smoothly. From 1941 to 1945, trains transported about 44 million U.S. troops and more than 90% of the military's freight. WOWs were women ordnance workers. Approximately 3 million women served as defense production workers during the war in rural factories across the U.S., but did not receive equal pay to that of their male counterparts. 3 months of perfect attendance on the job and at chapter meetings earn any WOW the rank of private first class and the privilege of wearing appropriate insignia on her WOW uniform, reported Business Week on May 1, 1943. The newspaper said there were more than 33,000 members of WOW working in war plants. Working as Rosies changed the lives of many women. One of the most well-known Rosies became a famous actress. A crew of U.S. Army photographers under orders of Captain Ronald Reagan, who later served as a 40th President of the United States, arrived to document the role of women in the war at the Radio Plane Company, which was located at the Los Angeles airport. The photographer told Norma Jean Doherty, "I'm going to take your picture to keep the morale up of our boys in the Army." The photographer called a few days later and wanted to take more pictures and urged her to take up modeling. Her photo appeared in the U.S. Army magazine, Yank. In August 1946, she signed a contract with 20th Century Fox, divorced her husband, dyed her hair blonde, and changed her name to Marilyn Monroe. Getting hired was only the first step in the process of going to work. Women had to find transportation to get to their jobs, as most did not know how to drive a car or did not own one. They had to change their style of dress in most cases, as dresses and long hair were not allowed, and they had to wear shoes that protected their feet. Some women had to find child care, which was already a problem, as there were few daycare programs. Those with school-aged children sometimes only worked while their children were at school, while others had to prepare their older children for being on their own at night or on weekends. By the end of 1941, defense industries in Iowa were turning out steel buildings, water tanks, airplane hangars, submarine paint, tanks, radio transmitters, tents, helmets, rangefinders, knapsacks, airline parts, cartridges, and covers, as many factories in Iowa

were converted to the production of war materials. Among these were Solar Aircraft in Des Moines, the John Deere plant in Ankeny, and the Army Ordnance plant in West Burlington. On July 1, 1943, the Cedar Rapids Gazette reported there were 33 local industrial plants, large and small, that were manufacturing war weapons and equipment. Their products ranged from tiny bomb parts to huge earth-moving and road-building machines. On January 2, 1944, the Waterloo Courier published an overview of 1943 workplaces in the area. It reported that 4,000 women are working well over 600,000 hours each week to keep war paint plant wheels turning. The factories included John Deere, Waterloo Valve Spring, and the Flower City Box Company. Many times, women did not speak of their roles during World War II because they didn't put their lives on the line as men did. "We stayed home, took care of the family, and helped out where we could," one Rosie recalled. Helen Kushner from Dearborn worked on B-24's long-range heavy bombers. "They had me on the wing, not because I was important, but because I was little and light," she told the Des Moines Register for a story published November 11, 2016. Ives Maxine Struthoff, then 85, told the Clarksville Star in its story published on December 1, 2005, that she worked as a Rosie the Riveter during World War II on the B-17s at the airline factory in California. She also worked at the hemp plant in Hampton as part of the war effort. She was always proud of those who served their country. Kathy Needham recalled that many women in her family worked as Rosies. Her grandmother sewed canvas coverings for U.S. Army transport trucks at Henson's in Waterloo. Her aunts, Irene and Violet Saul, worked for John Deere machine gun parts. Her mother, Clara Workman, worked at John Deere in 1944, making $70 a week, and thought it was great. As the war drew to a close in 1945, women were thankful that their husbands, friends, and relatives who had survived World War II would be returning home. When the war was over, most women were told to return their identification badges and cards and to take all their belongings, as they no longer had a job. In 1944, the Women's Bureau, an agency within the U.S. Department of Labor, interviewed 13,000 women about their plans after World War II. More than 75% of the women who were interviewed wanted to continue to work. Most of them wanted to keep their jobs, as written by Sherna Berger Gluck in her 1987 book, Rosie the Riveter Revisited. Many women had no choice regarding their employment, and the day the war ended, so did their jobs. Women went from making cakes to making ammunition and hanging lines of laundry to installing drive shafts on assembly lines. They had a spirit of camaraderie and patriotic duty. Today, the famous Rosie poster still embodies the spirit and contributions of strong women during World War II. Yes, those were indeed interesting and different times. Well, let me remind you, you are listening to the Iowa Hour on IRIS, the Iowa Radio Reading Information Service for the Blind. All material heard on IRIS is intended solely for the use of the blind and print disabled. I'm your reader, Jim Hoffman. If you have any comments on this or any other IRIS program, give us a call at 515-243-6833. We would love to hear from you. How about a little Iowa trivia? And this being World Series time, a couple baseball questions. What Cascade-born Baseball Hall of Famer was the last Chicago White Sox pitcher to win 25 games in a season? Well, I'm a White Sox fan, but even I did not know this. It was Red Faber.
And what all-star catcher who played most of his major league career with the Texas Rangers is a University of Iowa graduate? Well, folks, I did know this one, and the answer is Jim Sundberg. All right, a little change of pace here. We're going to go to the Our Iowa magazine, the August-September issue. This article written by Amy Gregston of Indianola. She inherited mom's love for the land. The author understands today why her mother always considered her childhood farm a paradise. Life takes us to unexpected places. Love brings us home. This message comes from a sign I found in Emmitsburg one day, and its sentiment certainly rings true for me. Born and raised in Iowa, I have many grand memories of this beautiful state. But this story starts with my mother, Helen Usher. When Mom was a baby in 1927, she lived in, of all places, a gravel pit in Emmett County. You see, her father drove a road maintainer for the county, and there was a two-room house located in a gravel pit where a maintainer operator's family could live. So my mother, her sister, and their parents lived in the tiny house, which sat on cinder blocks. Come winter, Mom's father stacked hay bales around the house to help hold heat in and keep cold drafts at bay. During hot summers, he placed snow fencing around the yard to create some shade and a playhouse for the children. The home wasn't much, but it was there. Everything changed in 1932 when my grandparents bought 160 acres of land just north of the gravel pit near Ringstead for $65 an acre. This was during the Depression years, and my mother often wondered how her parents could purchase land during such difficult times. The family moved to the farm in March of that year into a house with no electricity or running water, but to a life my mom described as heaven on earth. Mom shared memories of lying under cottonwood trees and looking up at a brilliant blue sky, eating green apples and rhubarb dipped in salt, and playing house in the grove with her best friend, her sister. The farm was a little over a mile from their school, Jack Creek County School, a one-room schoolhouse. Mom and her sister usually walked to school or rode their bikes on bitterly cold winter days. Their father hitched up the horse and a buggy to take them. Threshing day was a thrill for my mother as she watched neighborhood farmers arrive to help with the job at hand. Mom said my grandmother kept busy preparing snacks and dinner for the men, and Mom sometimes helped in the kitchen. The day was a lot of work, but also created an exhilarating feeling. A memorable part of my childhood was hearing my mother tell stories about living on the farm. She spoke of hard work, going to church, playing with farm cats, adept at keeping the mice population down, using the outhouse, and the sacrifices her parents made for their children. She recalled how bitterly cold the winters would be, about untimely illnesses, and taking in family members during times of need. My grandfather proudly farmed and raised livestock on land that he could now call his own, but he had a heart attack in 1946. Due to his declining health, he and my grandmother rented the farm to a young man who had just returned from serving our country in World War II. This young man courted my mother's sister, and they were married the following year. With this event, my grandparents built a house in Estherville and moved into town in 1947. The new young couple took over farming the land. Then in 1964, my uncle had his first heart attack. Family and friends rallied to help with the farming and livestock until he could return to work. Years later, my aunt and uncle's oldest son joined them in running the farm.
Growing up, I remember family gatherings at the farm for holidays, reunions, birthdays, and just for the fun of hanging out together with relatives we wouldn't see every day. Spirited card games were played at these get-togethers. Coffee and pumpkin bars were enjoyed under the weeping willows. The player piano was pumped gleefully in the basement. And laughter, there was always so much laughter. Most summers I lived on the farm for a couple of weeks to help with chores like walking beans, mowing the yard, and cleaning out pig pens. I also played in the grove or the barn in playhouses made by my cousin. Like my mother, I experienced a carefree and idyllic way of life as well. I attended Simpson College in Indianola, where I met my future husband. After graduating, we moved to Colorado. During our time out west, we returned to Iowa and shared the love of the state and the farm with our kids, helping them create their own memories. With Mom's passing in 2019, I became the shareholder of her 80 acres. Each year, I return to the farm to help with the harvest. I drive my tractor, which I have nicknamed Irma, and pull wagons to and from the field to the farmstead. During my tractor trips up and down gravel roads and time spent in the field, waiting for my wagon to be filled with corn, I often think of my mother. I envision her smiling with pride at the thought of me driving that big tractor and loving what I'm doing at this stage of my life. In December of 2025, my husband retired, and we moved back to Indianola. I feel totally at home. It's truly been a full circle moment for me. We now get to enjoy this wonderful state every day. What a special and sentimental way to live out our lives. Yes, life took me to unexpected places, and love brought me home to Iowa. Continuing in Our Iowa magazine, here's this article by June Ellen Ellis of Tracy. Reaping honors for what she sows. State fair judges took note of the thoughtful stitches woven into this reader's loving handiwork. I began sewing at the age of 12 and still sew every day at age 80. My favorite projects over the years have been stitching quilts, many for family. I love using my embroidery machine to add different items of interest to my quilts. I just dream up designs and start sewing. Everything from bees to tractors to flowers to trucks. I do most of the work on each of my quilts from start to finish, including sewing the pieces together, doing the quilting, and attaching the binding. Occasionally, I'll ask family for help to pin the back to the top. Through the years, I've entered many quilts to be judged at the Iowa State Fair. Last July, I took four to the fairgrounds for judging in the fabric and threads competition before the fair's official opening in August. One quilt includes the scene of a bright red Farmall tractor parked among pretty fall colors. The legendary International Harvester logo is stitched on blocks on four corners around the tractor. On the back of the quilt is Paul Harvey's popular and sentimental speech, "So God Made a Farmer." Another quilt features embroidered butterfly designs encircled with many different fabrics, all on purple butterfly material as a background. This themed quilt was started by my Aunt Betty, and I finished it after she moved into a nursing home. It was awarded as honorable mention ribbon by the judges. I stitched the third quilt in crossword style, using 21 family first names and 5 last names. This quilt also won an honorable mention. My final quilt was stitched in military decoration to honor my brother, Laverne Garside. I designed and made the quilt with its patriotic Army emphasis following his passing in November 2023.
I was inspired to make the quilt after I attended a VFW meeting on September 11, 2024, in Anita. During the meeting, they honored Laverne and six other soldiers from the area who had died in 2023 and 2024. This quilt features a large American flag in the center with seven small written dedications about the soldiers who were honored for selflessly serving our country. The quilt was awarded second place in its division. It also received the Iowa State Fair President's Choice Ribbon, along with a $50, which is a special honor. We were told the president of the Iowa State Fair Board, currently Curtis Clays from Grand Mound, gets one ribbon to award to any entry he chooses in the fabric and threads division. When my husband, Junior, and I went to the fairgrounds to pick up my quilts the day after the 2025 fair ended, I asked if I could talk to Mr. Clays. He was busy, so they gave me his phone number. I called but had to leave a message. When he returned my call, he shared how he chose my military-themed quilt as his president's choice. Curtis told me he had hundreds of entries he could choose from in the fabric and threads division, but he knew right away he wanted to pick a quilt. My military quilt was one of the first ones he saw. He looked everything over carefully and kept coming back to my quilt because the American flag and military theme stood out to him, since he is a huge supporter of our nation's armed forces. He appreciated how the soldiers were remembered. Curtis then shared this story. It was the opening day of the Fabric and Threads Department. The national anthem was to be played, but there was no flag available to face. So everyone in attendance turned to the American flag on your quilt and saluted it instead of a traditional flag on a pole. Curtis was touched by the events of that day, and his story made my day as well. My family remains very proud of all the love and work I put into stitching my quilts. Let's jog back to the Iowa Source magazine for this article from the electronic world, Three Passion Projects, How Regular Folks Use AI to Create Apps. And this is written by Jim Carpan. I am humbled. I sort of thought of myself as a power user of artificial intelligence. But then three different guys this past summer excitedly told me how they were using AI to create apps. Their excitement was contagious, and I resolved to tell you about it. Tay Winter. Growing up, Tabin Tay Winter was a voracious reader with a special interest in mind and body, including nutrients, pharmaceuticals, and supplements, and eventually fentanyl. He gradually realized he was on the wrong track, but knew recovery would entail excruciating pain. He thought there must be a better way. And indeed, he found a clinic in Colorado that took a measured, non-judgmental approach and used health technologies like auricular nerve stimulation, infrared sauna, genetic testing for methylation status, and vitamin drips during the worst of the detoxification. Once he was on a new track at age 31, he enrolled as a community college in Colorado and studied integrative health. And he began to develop a passion to help others facing the challenges he faced. AI has given him the tools he needed to accomplish this. With the help of Claude Code, he has founded SoothWorks, an app for people who've lived through trauma, whether from drugs, violence, or emotional abuse. They learn how to reconnect with their nervous system and with each other. In addition, a marketplace offers classes and one-on-one sessions.
It's unlike anything else on the market, he says. It's based on harm reduction, which, he explains, is the idea that you meet people where they are, not where you wish they were. Instead of demanding abstinence before someone gets help, you reduce the actual damage happening right now through clean needles, honest dosage information, and non-judgmental care so people survive long enough to make different choices if and when they're ready. It treats relapse and struggle as part of the process, not proof of failure. Thank you, Tay, and thank you, Claude Code. Paul Stockstad. As a stand-up comedian, certified tennis pro, college instructor, website designer, improv performer, ballroom dancer, and marketing whiz, Paul Stockstad has endless enthusiasm, but limited time for all his passions. AI is helping him to change that. In a matter of weeks, he wrote 9 books with the help of AI. As you can imagine, the topics vary widely. Political commentary, local history, mountain biking, satire, philosophy. His latest passion? Pickleball. Partnering with Stephen Yellen, who teaches professional golfers the best mindset for success, Paul has developed a website, the Fluid Motion Factor for Pickleball, fmfpickleball.com, and has created an AI-powered app that interacts with its users. They can tell the app the problems they're having with their game or what they'd like to improve, and it gives them specific advice. Like today's AI chat box, the app gradually comes to know the person and tailors its responses to their needs. AI is empowering because in the past, creative types who wanted to do a project had to pay other people to create or complete it, either artistically or digitally with computer programming, Paul says. Major projects could only happen with major corporate sponsors and investment. Now, creative people can use ChatGPT to empower them to do things that previously they would have had to pay for. Rick Archer. As I was leisurely walking through Jefferson County Park, Rick Archer came striding from the other direction. He stopped, full of excitement, eager to tell me how he's using AI. He's famous for his Buddha at the gas pump video interviews. Yep, that's the name. When he started in 2009, he wanted to create a platform for ordinary people to share extraordinary experiences they were having of connectedness and spiritual insight. It struck a chord. His website, batgap.com, gets about 100,000 visits per month. His YouTube channel gets about 150,000 views per month and has had about 23 million views overall. So where does AI come in? Rick has done well over 750 interviews, and he now uses AI to create a transcript for each one. He's had AI write a script that, when executed, performs a whole range of tweaks, such as spelling and grammar correction and deletion of filler words, such as, you know. It also creates an introductory list of questions addressed in the interview, as well as subheads and call-out quotas. Plus, the AI then produces a file with HTML that can simply be copied and pasted to his website. He also uses AI to suggest transcript titles, YouTube titles and descriptions, search tags, key takeaways, and more. This material helps people find his interviews and feeds AI's large language models such that his content is incorporated into AI's knowledge base. Three men, three different passions, but a common thread.
AI is empowering people to realize their creative desires, whether it be helping trauma survivors get healed, fostering pickleball success, or sharing the experience of higher consciousness. Now I just need to find my passion. All right, I'm headed back to Our Iowa Magazine. Here's an article entitled, Happiness is a Patch of Rhubarb. This former Iowan finds simple pleasure in leafy stalks of pink, green, or red. And it's written by Linda Peters of Georgetown, Texas. Although it's been several years since I moved away from Iowa, there remains a passel of fond memories about the state that I still miss. Memories that bring me happy thoughts, like immaculate cornrows running from end to end in spacious farm fields, well-kept family farmsteads, beautiful lakes, and the fragrance of lilac bushes. But my happiest memory of all is Iowa's thick and leafy patches of rhubarb. Oh, how I miss rhubarb. It doesn't grow well in Texas. I might be fortunate to find a frozen package at times, but there's nothing like going out to a patch and cutting it yourself. Crisp green, pink, or red stalks growing from the earth. Then to bring it inside the house for my mother to make a delicious pie or rhubarb sauce to spoon over ice cream. On a trip to Creston last summer to visit my brother, I had the pleasure of picking a huge bouquet of rhubarb from his neighbor's garden. Standing there with a big smile on my face, I was filled with an abundance of childhood nostalgia while we picked early that morning. We wrapped it carefully and packed it in a large cooler alongside 55 ears of freshly picked Iowa sweet corn we had just bought off the back of a truck along the roadside. We were loaded down with true Iowa traditions and treats. With our bounty packed and ready, we started on our 14-hour drive back home, excited to enjoy these Iowa treasures at their freshest and finest. And there's a picture accompanying this article of the author, and she has a large bundle of freshly picked rhubarb with a great smile on her face. Let me share this little story. This was a letter written in Tales of Great Teachers. You could hear a pin drop. My favorite grade school memory, which inspired me to become a writer, occurred back in 1968. I was 10 years old and had the good fortune to be assigned Ms. Biddle in the fifth grade. All my classmates were enamored by her style. She had a shag haircut and wore lots of necklaces with her dresses, which created quite a buzz at my parochial school. While I had always loved to read, her English class opened up a new world for me. One Halloween, she read aloud from Edgar Allan Poe's The Telltale Heart. The class was spellbound. When she got to the part about the narrator hearing a strange ticking noise coming from beneath the floor, you could have heard a pin drop in our classroom as we all hung on every word. From then on, I was hooked. My love of literature, books, and writing has continued to this day. I often think about how lucky I was to have such an inspiring teacher. She's Mrs. Crawford now, and I'm not sure she's aware of the effect she had on my life and how she changed it for the better. Perhaps she will read this and finally know. And this was submitted by Deborah Winter of Gibsonia, Pennsylvania. Well, folks, I hope you've enjoyed the reading this week. That brings us to the end of this week's edition of the Iowa Hour. It's been my pleasure to read for you. My name is Jim Hoffman, and thanks for sharing your time with IRIS, the Iowa Radio Reading Information Service for the Blind.

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0: 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Looks like sunny, yay, today. High of 82, low of 60, breezy, very warm, with plenty of sunshine, winds south 10 to 20 miles per hour, clear Saturday night. Sunday looks sunny as well, very warm, high of 83, low of 62. Monday is last higher degrees of 80 and a low of 50 sunshine before Tuesday's drop down to 62 for the high and rain and drizzle. And sunrise today was 7:21 a.m. Sunset tonight will be 6:42 p.m. Some of the headlines here. Two Iowans pardoned for January 6th, sue United States. Honor flight relieves vets' long-held guilt. Death row inmate walking again after failed Tennessee execution. In Metro Iowa, former principal settles lawsuit. Questions linger after McBride drownings. Also in the sports headlines, legendary coach Mike Ditka dies at 86. And we are going to turn it over to Cecilia for our first article.
1: Honor flight relives vets' long-held guilt. Vern Wunderlich's October 7, a day shy of his 76th birthday, was almost like any other days. It would have been another near miss in the life of a 40-year veteran of the Iowa National Guard. Would have been, if not for an old friend he calls Bungus, a deal he made 20 years ago and a plane ticket Hy-Vee bought. Wunderlich lives in Johnston and wears a cowboy hat wherever he goes, perched on his head above aviator glasses and a neatly groomed white mustache. His license plate reads Vaquero, Spanish word for cowboy. And when he heard months ago that Hy-Vee was sponsoring an honor flight to take veterans to Washington, D.C., the first from Des Moines since 2019, he figured he would apply to go. He always thought it would be an adventure to be part of such a trip. Still, he doubted it was possible for him. While millions of American boys and men were sent to Vietnam in the years before and after Wunderlich's enlistment on November 19, 1969, he wasn't among them. He was working on his family's dairy farm in Keokuk County and attending drill one weekend a month, while his brother and sister were going to school at Iowa State University. He wanted to go to Vietnam. And so for years, he left trips to the nation's capital to the men who had gone in his stead. Wunderlich felt guilty for a long time that he stayed home. He doesn't feel so guilty now. 72 veterans came from all over central Iowa for the opportunity offered nationwide to veterans of World War II and the wars in Korea and Vietnam to visit war memorials in Washington, D.C. Honor flight hubs in Cedar Rapids, Dubuque, and the Quad Cities take annual flights to D.C., but ever since the Des Moines hub disbanded in 2019 after a 10-year run, that opportunity has been difficult for veterans in Polk and nearby counties. Hy-Vee Homefront, a philanthropic arm of the grocer, sought to change that this year. Homefront has donated nearly $4 million to nonprofits that serve military members, past and present, since 2013. It brought back the flight, Hy-Vee spokesperson Tina Potoff said, to raise awareness of the flights in hope that a regional hub may be established again. In their 6 hours in D.C., the veterans visited eight memorials, from Lincoln to the Pentagon 9/11 memorial. I didn't know that I was going to be emotionally erupt on the inside, as I did, Wunderlich said. I had a sense of pride and honor, and I bonded automatically with other veterans I never came in contact with before. With some, he swapped stories. With others, he didn't. You didn't have to, he said. You just had to look at their face and you know. Looking as we passed each other, our eyes connected and we knew each other. That we had done the same task and done the same duties and walked the same mile, ate the same piece of dirt, had done the same actions. Wunderlich stayed in the Army for 40 years when he could have retired with a healthy pension after 20 for a few reasons. For one, he says it was his livelihood. He opted to serve in the National Guard full-time in 1986. If I hadn't been in the military, I probably would have never had a pot to piss in, he says. He liked it, too. When he briefly left the service in the 1970s, he worked as a carpenter for 6 months before he re-enlisted. His superior was correct when he told Wunderlich when he got out the first time, I know your type. You're a lifer. But there was another reason. He was waiting on a deployment so he could do the job he trained for when he first joined the Army as a combat medic. He was guilty. He felt like he never really served his country as a weekend warrior. For years, the opportunity never came. He had a job to do in the Guard, he said. What happened during the Gulf War? What happened during Desert Storm? What happened during Iraq? He says, where was I during this? Well, I couldn't go. I was in another unit. I was an active Guard soldier. I had a job. I had to feed my family. He got his call in 2006 when the U.S. was bolstering its presence in Afghanistan, and Wunderlich was 56 years old. His command wanted him to retire and make way for younger soldiers, he recalls. Instead, he asked if he wanted to go to Afghanistan. Of course he did, he said. He went to Fort Riley in Kansas to train for deployment the next year. In April 2007, 1 month before his scheduled deployment, he contracted prostate cancer. He underwent surgery and faced a recovery at Fort Riley before he would return to the Guard in Iowa. Wunderlich would not deploy, he was told. But then he met a colonel at what was meant to be his graduation from deployment training in May. The colonel knew his story, knew how badly he'd wanted to deploy, and told Wunderlich that if he ever needed a favor, he could call. 5 months later, Wunderlich called the colonel. Wunderlich proposed a deal. If he was medically cleared for a return to duty, he asked that the colonel place him with another unit deploying to Afghanistan. The colonel looked at the soldier who had just turned 57 and recovered from cancer, asked him if he really wanted to go. Of course he did, Wunderlich said. The group from Des Moines reached the Vietnam Veterans Memorial Wall in Washington on Wednesday afternoon. The 72 men, most of whom had served in Vietnam, found names of those they knew among the 58,318 inscribed there in order of casualty. Wunderlich found two, his cousins Wheeler Brooks and Michael K. Wunderlich. They took the deployment he couldn't and paid their lives for it. He cried inside, touching the names. Jim Keller, age 78, who lives in Albia, spent 12 months in Vietnam. He was exposed to Agent Orange and now suffers Parkinson's symptoms. He was so touched by his and others' service that he founded a monument in Albia 2 decades ago. It now spans 8 acres and brought in $4 million in donations last year. Keller picked up a picture left at the wall, a young man who died in the war. He read the letter that accompanied it. He knew it could have been him. Wunderlich's companion for the day was a friend he's had most of his life, called Bungus, ever since a high school case of ear fungus. They ran cross country together at Pekin High School. Steve Sheets is his government name, and he was an Air Force veteran and remembers the bodies of men who made it back from the war and caskets flown to Clark Air Force Base when he was stationed in 1968. Wunderlich can relate to those men's stories in some ways. In others, he can't. Vietnam was a different war than Afghanistan, he said. Totally different. But in his 8 months in Afghanistan, Wunderlich experienced much the same as anyone who's ever gone overseas in uniform. He's fought demons, sought help for PTSD symptoms. He still remembers bullets skipping across the ground in front of him. He remembers rockets flying by at night. He earned 2 combat badges, including a combat medic badge for treating soldiers on the battlefield. "It's something sacred," he said. Wunderlich nearly missed the honor flight entirely. An email told him that after he had applied for the flight that he had missed the cut. "Maybe another time," the message said. He wasn't surprised. After all, he had missed his chance at Vietnam 50 years ago. He had nearly missed his only shot at deployment. But 3 weeks before the flight, he got a call from a Hy-Vee employee. She told Wunderlich his friend Bungus would renounce his spot on the honor flight if Vern Wunderlich couldn't go with him. The caller asked Wunderlich if he wanted to go. Of course he did.
0: Thank you, Cecilia. 2 Iowans pardoned for January 6th sue United States. They claim selective vindictive prosecution by William Morris. 2 Iowa men are suing the federal government, alleging a wide-ranging conspiracy against them and others convicted of crimes in connection with the riot at the U.S. Capitol on January 6, 2021. Kenneth Rader of Sioux City and Chad Heathcote of Adel are among more than a dozen plaintiffs in the lawsuit Florida attorney Peter Ticton recently filed in the Washington, D.C. U.S. District Court. Both men served time in prison and later received pardons from President Donald Trump for their actions during the January 6 fracas. Heathcote and Rader each pleaded guilty to parading, demonstrating, or picketing in the Capitol. Rader was sentenced to 90 days in prison and Heathcote to 15 days. They were among 10 Iowans charged with or convicted of taking part in the attack, which disrupted the official certification of the 2020 presidential election results. Now the two are joining fellow January 6 defendants from around the country, alleging misconduct, not just in their cases, but throughout the 2020 election. The 171-page complaint includes claims about American voting machines developed and corrupted by the late Venezuelan dictator Hugo Chavez, an international globalist conspiracy to entrap those true to Donald Trump, and widespread alleged wrongdoing during the investigations and prosecutions of January 6 participants. The suit contends the demonstrators who entered the Capitol were waved in, WAIVED, by Capitol Police as they sought to escape violent attacks by District of Columbia police officers. Those events of January 6, especially those who were inducing the J6ers to enter the building, went all the way to the top, including Attorney General Merrick Garland and Director of the FBI Christopher Wray, who were acting as co-conspirators against America, making them traitors to the United States, the complaint claims. Many of the allegations have received widespread attention among conservative activists, but have been publicly disputed or debunked elsewhere. For instance, the lawsuit echoes the widespread claim that 274 undercover government agents joined the crowd and incited and encouraged it to violence. The number appears to come from an FBI after-action report covering all agents dispatched to respond to the riot or other sites in Washington, D.C., and does not mention plainclothes or undercover agents. Ticton, who claims to be representing hundreds of former January 6 defendants, said via a publicist that the FBI had admitted to having 274 agents on the grounds, and that video shows a man many believe to be an FBI plant participating in the riot. In a June 29th interview with MyPillow founder and Trump ally, Mike Lindell's Lindell TV outlet, Ticton said he's confident in his allegations. "Everything we have in our complaint, we're prepared to back up with evidence. We've got the evidence. We know what we're talking about," he said. "And believe me, January 6th was planned in advance by the left. It was not something that occurred spontaneously on January 6th. The lawsuit brings claims for malicious, selective, and vindictive prosecution, emotional distress and conspiracy, and seeks statutory damages of at least $1 million per plaintiff. Contacted by the Des Moines Register, Rader, an adherent of the QAnon conspiracy theory, said in an email he believes the litigation will vindicate him and other January 6 defendants. As far as any other allegations claimed concerning the 2020 election and January 6, I believe that through our case, the world is about to find out the truth to what really happened and that we were right the whole time, he said. Isn't that what matters, truth? No amount of money can be exchanged for having people know the truth. Heathcote did not respond to a request for comment. The lawsuit comes as Trump, who still disputes Joe Biden's victory in the 2020 presidential race, has sought to reward his supporters, including those who stormed the Capitol in 2021. His administration approved settlements in lawsuits brought by Trump partisans, and Trump himself attempted to establish a $1.776 billion anti-weaponization fund that could have compensated what he alleged were victims of government overreach. Introduced as part of a settlement in litigation between Trump and the U.S. Internal Revenue Service, the proposal to the fund was withdrawn amid opposition from Congress and the courts.
1: Death row inmate walking again after failed Tennessee execution. Krista Pike's attorneys said the turnaround in her health throughout the week has been remarkable, but that she is concerned about her murder victim's family is doing and is struggling with the psychological aftermath of having survived a botched execution. In a health update shared October 8th, Pike's attorney said she was walking with some assistance. Her badly damaged arms were regaining movement, and she had started eating again. The update came just 4 days after Pike's attorney said she was considered brain dead. The turnaround in Pike's health in the last 3 days has been profound and a credit to the medical team caring for her, they said. Physicians are encouraged by her physical recovery. Still, they said the significant questions remain about the long-term effects. Surviving two doses of pentobarbital after her botched execution in Tennessee on September 30th. Pike was supposed to be put to death for the brutal murder of 19-year-old Colleen Slemmer in 1995. Krista is dealing with the profound psychological trauma of having survived a failed execution, including the terror, pain, and uncertainty of believing she was about to die, her attorney said. We cannot yet know the full emotional and psychological toll of that experience or how long it will take her to begin to heal. Even as she struggles to process what has happened, she continues to express concern for others, particularly the family of her victim, Colleen Slemmer. Slemmer's mother, Mary Martinez, was among the witnesses to the botched execution. She has said Pike's death would help deliver justice for her daughter's murder and that she wanted to witness it after waiting more than 30 years. She has also said that Pike never apologized to her for the murder. In their update, Pike's attorney said she was experiencing cognitive challenges with concentration and memory and that her doctors have said it may take months to know whether those deficiencies will be long-term or even last for the rest of her life. They continue to call on Tennessee Governor Bill Lee to commute Pike's death sentence to life in prison. Krista has endured more than enough, they said. She should never be subjected to another execution attempt. So far, Lee has not responded to repeated calls from Pike's attorneys and death penalty observers to commute her sentence to life in prison. That leaves open the possibility that Pike could face a second execution one day. Lee has ordered an investigation called off the state's only remaining execution in 2026 and announced the upcoming resignation of Department of Corrections Commissioner Frank Strada.
0: Russia lab worker death sparks theories. Officials say no plague cases detected following precautionary quarantine. This is a Reuters story by Andrew Osborne and Jennifer Rigby, Dateline Moscow. A laboratory worker at a plague research institute in Siberia fell ill and died in undisclosed circumstances on October 2nd, prompting authorities to initially quarantine about 200 people and causing public health fears on social media. Here's what we know about the case, which officials have not linked to her work or plague, and about the disease she studied. The death of Daria Shipilova, a 28-year-old laboratory worker at the Irkutsk Anti-Plague Research Institute of Siberia and the Far East, prompted authorities in Russia to swiftly roll out a series of precautionary anti-epidemic measures. The authorities said she had died of an unknown type of pneumonia, but that as a precaution, they had quarantined everyone who had come into contact with her. They have since said that 90% of those people quarantined have been released after nearly 5,000 lab tests, that no plague cases have been detected in anyone she came into contact with, and that Shipilova herself was vaccinated and therefore immune to the dangerous infections with which she worked. Russia's health regulator said on October 7th there were no risks of an epidemic breaking out, that it was winding down its precautionary measures. Unconfirmed reports of how Shipilova fell ill quickly circulated on social media after her death, however. Health watchdog Rospotrebnadzor said she died of an unknown type of pneumonia and that no relevant pathogens had been found in anyone who came into contact with her. What caused the pneumonia that killed her or how she fell ill is unclear. Pneumonia, a lung infection, can have a variety of causes, including plague, as well as other bacterial infections or viral respiratory diseases. Plague circulates mainly among small animals and fleas. Caused by bacterium Yersinia pestis, it can also infect humans.

0: but most human cases in the last 6 years were reported from Congo and Madagascar, according to the World Health Organization. Plague is endemic to Siberia, the location of the first known prehistoric human outbreak, as Yersinia pestis is present there among small wild mammals and their fleas. It's rare for Russians to have plague. The World Health Organization in Geneva has asked Russia to share more information about the case, as had the United States, though President Donald Trump said on October 7th that he believed that Moscow had the situation under control and that the United States did not think Shipilova's death had been caused by a bioweapon, a theory which had been the subject of speculation on social media. Kyrgyzstan and Uzbekistan have said they were stepping up precautionary measures at their borders to guard against the possible spread of infectious diseases. Russia is a full member of the WHO, which has a representative office in Moscow. The Irkutsk Anti-Plague Research Institute of Siberia and the Far East was set up in 1934 to control plague outbreaks. Its founding scientists helped quell outbreaks in Siberia, Mongolia, and China, its website says. It later worked with other dangerous diseases, including cholera and anthrax. Plague comes in three forms affecting different parts of the body. Pneumatic plague, the most virulent and least common form, is an infection of the lungs which prompts patients to cough out infectious airborne droplets. Bubonic plague is the most common form, occurring chiefly when an infected flea bites a person and causes swollen lymph nodes or bubones. Septic plague, which does not spread from person to person, occurs when plague bacteria multiply in the blood. One form of plague can develop into another. Infected people usually start with flu-like symptoms after an incubation period of 1 to 7 days. They experience fever, chills, head and body aches, and weakness, vomiting, and nausea. Why is this death in the spotlight? The COVID-19 pandemic heightened concerns about the risk of new deadly diseases emerging, and reports of clusters of unknown illnesses or laboratory accidents now cause panic online. Most scientists believe the coronavirus that caused COVID-19 came from animals, but some have suggested a lab leak caused it. Public health experts have urged caution about the incident in Siberia, saying only one case has been reported and that Russia authorities say there's no evidence the lab worker was infected with plague.
1: Local outcry prompts Boone to consider a public data center forum. Boone residents are divided over a proposed data center on the edge of town. Des Moines-based Light Edge recently signed a letter of intent with the Boone County Economic Growth Corporation to purchase 10 acres of land in the Boone Business Park south of Highway 30 and Walmart. The co-location facility would house computer servers and networking equipment to process data for banks, hospitals, law enforcement, and local businesses. Residents shared their thoughts with the Boone County Council on Monday, October 5, in a public comment period lasting almost 30 minutes. Opinions were split, with multiple people speaking against and in favor of the proposal. Light Edge initially pitched a 100,000 square foot data center on city-owned land near the Ames Airport. After weeks of review and significant public opposition, the Ames City Council voted to delay a decision until May 27, citing a need for more information and regulations. The company has since considered various other central Iowa locations, with Boone emerging as one of the top candidates. Light Edge's proposal will encompass 10 acres of land, which is roughly 435,600 square feet. Here's why Boone residents support a data center. When Boone resident Mark Peter heard about Light Edge's proposal, he said he was immediately against it as an environmentally conservative person. With some research, he said he realized data center is a big word that encompasses a lot of different things. This is not the big, scary AI thing, Peter said during Monday's council meeting. This is a local regional facility that's going to house, store, and retrieve data for local and regional businesses. Dave Sherry,

0: who's a member of the Boone Park Commission, favors the project because of the property tax revenue with very little investment from Boone. We've got lots of projects that we need to be addressing in the future, and we need funds to do that, Sherry said. I think this is a way that we can have access to those funds to start addressing some of those projects in our community. Gary Nystrom, a past member of the Boone City Council, said he toured Light Edge's Altoona facility and found water usage to be minimal due to its closed-loop system used. The heating, cooling, ventilation, and emergency generator equipment were installed within the strictest consideration of the sounds and aesthetics of the property, he said, and respect for nearby businesses and properties is a major goal of Light Edge. Not often does this opportunity come to the city of Boone, especially when no development costs or abatements are a part of the city's plans, Nystrom said. I asked the council to pass this project, thereby moving our great city forward. Why some residents oppose Light Edge's data center? Boone resident Emily McDowell said the news of Light Edge's agreement with the Boone County Economic Growth Corporation arrived a day after the Boone County Board of Supervisors adopted a moratorium on new data center projects. The moratorium includes land outside of Boone city limits, in unincorporated areas of the county. Light Edge's proposal falls within Boone city limits, according to the supervisors, and isn't restricted by the moratorium. The land in question falls under city jurisdiction rather than county, McDowell said. But why is this project so urgent that the Boone County Economic Growth Corporation would ignore the spirit of moratorium? Aaron Drake said because of the Boone County Economic Growth Corporation's address and contact in Ames, it is not Boone Company or Corporation, and it's not run by Boone citizens. I do not believe that an organization that's not from Boone should have any say whatsoever in what is in our future, Drake said. Officers with the Boone County Economic Growth Corporation are comprised mostly of Boone County business owners and public officials, including Supervisor Eric Keitzinger, Boone City Administrator Andrea Elmquist, and representatives from Kreck Plumbing and Heating, Pritchard Brothers, Ogden Telephone, Boone Bank, and Vision Bank. The board of directors also includes several Boone County business owners. Davey Lohman said there's a reason the citizens of Ames didn't want a data center, and Boone needs to listen. I have no reason to believe the information given out by a company that stands to make a whole bunch of money, Lohman said. It's a data center frenzy in this country right now, and it presents one of the greatest environmental and social challenges of our generation. Concerns over power usage and wastewater disposal were also mentioned during Monday's meeting. Boone Mayor David Cassotti said the city council didn't discuss the Light Edge data center because it wasn't on Monday's meeting agenda. We probably won't put the data center proposal on the agenda until we have something concrete to work with, Cassotti said. He did admit that Boone is not too far from having a public forum to discuss the proposal, where Boone residents will probably benefit the most through a date, though a date has not yet been set.
1: Thank you. Turning to the Des Moines Metro for a couple of short stories. Iowa sues camera router firms over alleged China connections by William Morris. Iowa Attorney General Brenna Byrd is launching a new wave of litigation against companies she says have concealed ties to the Chinese government. Byrd has filed lawsuits against networking and smart home manufacturer TP-Link and security camera company ADI Global, and suggests more filings are planned in the coming week against Chinese-aligned entities. Both companies, she alleges, have violated the Iowa Consumer Fraud Act by misleading customers about the safety of their data. Iowa's sensitive data and our national security is at risk because TP-Link and their connection to the Communist China government, Byrd said in a statement. TP-Link tells Iowans its routers are safe, our personal data is secure, and they have no ties to China. They are not telling the truth. It's time to hold China and China-backed companies accountable. Bird announced a third lawsuit October 9th, this one against Lorex Corporation, which she accuses of selling video baby monitors and other products vulnerable to Chinese government access. According to Bird, TP-Link's routers are manufactured in Vietnam, but nearly all components, research and development, comes from China, using firmware that gives the communist Chinese government access to Iowan's devices and data. ADI, meanwhile, is accused of selling cameras manufactured by Chinese companies on national security watch list, even switching labels to conceal the product's origins. These China-made cameras are making Iowans' private information, everything from where each room in your home, who lives there, your routine, even passwords, available to the Chinese government and military, Bird said. The lawsuits filed in Polk County are part of a coordinated multi-state push, with at least Florida, Nebraska, and Montana also filing lawsuits against TP-Link. In a press release, the company said the lawsuits are based on false premises and that the company is not owned or controlled by any foreign government. We stand fully behind the security of our products, the integrity of our company and our people, and our commitment to serving the best interest of our customers in the United States and globally, TP-Link spokesperson Steve Kovsky said. We look forward to refuting these baseless allegations in court. ADI Global spokeswoman Adrienne Zamolas declined to comment on the litigation. ADI is a leading global wholesale specialty distributor of security, AV, low-voltage products. We take the safety of our customers and compliance with all laws in every jurisdiction we operate very seriously, she said in an email. Bird also joined a coalition of Republican attorneys general October 8th to call on the National Judicial College to distance itself from an environmentalist group they allege also has links to China. The Nevada-based college bills itself, that might be Nevada-based college, bills itself as the nation's leading provider of judicial education. And also on the front page of the Metro, his former principal settles lawsuit, ex-Hoyt leader alleged discrimination by district, by William Morris. A former Des Moines Public Schools principal has settled her discrimination lawsuit against the district for $24,000. Farouz Bashara Ransi Martinez was named principal at Hoyt Middle School in 2022 and was replaced before the 25-26 school year by Allison Kennedy. Before coming to Des Moines Public Schools, she'd worked as a principal in Waukee, Columbia, Missouri, and Lincoln, Nebraska. In her lawsuit filed in December 2025, she alleged she was repeatedly passed over while applying for more senior positions in favor of less qualified candidates, told she was too Latina, and forced to resign amid vague complaints from staff of and what she described as a bogus investigation of claims she had physically abused a student. Since resigning, she has taken a human resources position for the state, according to her attorneys. The case was set for trial in November 2027, but now has been dismissed after the parties reached a deal. According to the settlement agreement provided by the district, Des Moines Public Schools will pay Bashara Rantisi $16,000 for alleged lost wages, emotional distress, and other claims, and an additional $8,000 to her attorneys. The district did not admit wrongdoing or liability. Amy Beck, one of Bashara Rantisi's attorneys, said in an emailed statement that Dr. Bashara Rantisi is grateful for the opportunity to have served the students at Hoyt, and she is looking forward to the opportunities ahead in the next chapter.
0: Questions linger after McBride drownings. More than 2 weeks have passed since a pair of drownings during a fifth-grade field trip shocked the Iowa City community and made national headlines. Despite a frantic search, a pair of vigils, various statements, and memorials, the community is left searching for answers. How did fifth-grade Borlaug Elementary student Ahmad Osman and fifth-grade Borlaug teacher Hannah Jorgensen end up in the water? What happened during the field trip with the University of Iowa School of the Wild, and why haven't more details been released? What is being done to prevent this from happening again? Around 12:10 p.m. on September 22nd, the University of Iowa Police Department and the Johnson County Sheriff's Office were dispatched to the Coralville Lake near the Lake McBride Spillway for reports of subjects in the water. Here's what we know transpired next and what we don't. Simply put, little has been publicly released about how Ahmad and Jorgensen ended up in the water. Fifth graders from Norman Borlaug Elementary in Coralville were on a field trip with the University of Iowa School of the Wild program on September 22nd at the McBride Nature Recreation Area, between Iowa City and Cedar Rapids, a few miles east of Solon. The University of Iowa's School of the Wild program is routinely held in the area on a peninsula between Lake McBride and the Coralville Lake, bodies of water connected by the Iowa River. At 12:39 p.m., roughly half an hour after the initial distress call, Jorgensen, age 24, of Tiffin, was recovered from Coralville Lake and pronounced dead. Authorities spent the remainder of the day searching for the body of 10-year-old Ahmad of Iowa City. He was eventually recovered a day later around 1:30 p.m. on Wednesday, September 23rd, in Coralville Lake. Jorgensen was described as a hero by friends of the Osmond family at a local vigil for allegedly attempting to save Ahmad's life, but authorities have yet to confirm the accounts. With an investigation still underway, the Johnson County Sheriff's Office and the Iowa City Community School District have refused to offer more details. Specifically, information is scarce as to how Osmond and Jorgensen ended up in the water. How many students and teachers were at the McBride Nature Field Area field trip, and whether the group included adult chaperones. Authorities have yet to explain how close the fifth graders were to the water before Ahmad and Jorgensen drowned. The Iowa City Community School District has only acknowledged the deaths, noting that the district's hearts are shattered by the loss of two beloved members of our Borlaug Elementary family. The Borlaug Elementary parent-teacher organization held a vigil for the victims on October 2nd outside the schools, while community members in the Pheasant Ridge neighborhood in Iowa City organized a vigil for Ahmad on September 24th. The Johnson County Sheriff's Office denied the Press Citizen's public records request for the 911 call made on September 22nd, saying the transcript is part of an ongoing investigation which exempts it from disclosure under Iowa law. Johnson County Sheriff Brad Kunkel said he won't release new details, noting that death investigations take a considerable amount of time. He said he can't speculate as to when we'll have another update in an email to the Press Citizen. The Johnson County Sheriff's Office released a statement on September 25th asking for the public's patience as our investigators ensure this matter is handled with the diligence and care it deserves. We are committed to providing the most comprehensive support and service to Ahmad's and Hannah's families, as well as the Johnson County community at large, the statement read. The sheriff's statement also specifically asked the media and the public to honor the privacy of the families as they grieve. Despite the drownings that occurred near Lake McBride Spillway, access is open to the public via two short trails at Lake McBride State Park. The Johnson County Park is the largest state park in Iowa at 2,180 acres, according to the Iowa Department of Natural Resources, offering camping, boating, swimming, 12 miles of hiking, biking, picnic, and disc golf opportunities. The adjacent artificial Lake McBride spans 900 acres. Lake McBride Spillway can only be accessed by your watercraft or by foot. A single trail on the south side of the spillway is accessible where the University of Iowa's McBride Nature Recreation Area lies, home to School of the Wild programming. The designated nature area is 485 acres of native woodlands, floodplain ecosystems, and both remnant and reconstructed prairies, according to the University of Iowa. The land is home to 14 trails of various distance and difficulty. The university leases the land for the recreation area from the U.S. Army Corps of Engineers. The 1/2-mile field campus trail provides the only direct access to the spillway by foot. This trail is outside of the recreation area boundaries, according to University of Iowa maps, falling under the Iowa DNR's jurisdiction, not the U.S. Army Corps. Several other University of Iowa maintained trails connect to the Field Campus Trail. Hikers can only access the spillway by following a steep trail of stairs and rock formations, some of which are 3 feet below one another. There are no safety railings or caution signs near the spillway or along the path leading to the spillway. Lake McBride State Park manager Ron Pudeman told the Press Citizen that the DNR does not plan to make safety improvements around the spillway and that the trails are open for the public to use and enjoy at their own risk. The spillway allows overflow from Lake McBride to dump into the Iowa River through a steep, several-foot drop, often simulating a waterfall when enough water comes through. The river connects to the nearby Coralville Lake a few hundred yards to the northeast, maintained by the U.S. Army Corps of Engineers. A steady stream of water was rushing over the spillway on October 5 due to several inches of rain that dampened Johnson County in September. Water depth at the Coralville Dam is roughly 40 feet, according to U.S. Army Corps of Engineers data. The water level was at 41 feet at 1 p.m. on September 22nd, according to historical data. No data is available for the water level at Lake McBride. 10 people, according to Press Citizen research, have died in Lake McBride since 2014. Since the news of their deaths, a handful of vigils and memorials have been held for Ahmad and Jorgensen. Ahmad was described as a kind, funny, and joyful kid, by those who knew him. The fifth grader loved to play soccer. Jorgensen was remembered by her family for her kindness and love of teaching. The 24-year-old graduated from Solon Community School District in 2020 and attended Western Governors University, earning a bachelor's degree in elementary education, according to her obituary. Jorgensen quickly joined the Iowa City Community School District, first as a paraeducator and later as a student teacher at Garner Elementary in North Liberty. She also was a substitute teacher at Wickham Elementary in Coralville before joining the Borlaug Elementary staff. The University of Iowa School of the Wild has suspended all field trips and programming in the wake of the drownings until we learn more, the University of Iowa said in a statement after the drownings were announced. The Iowa City Community School District also said it canceled all University of Iowa School of the Wild field trips for the foreseeable future. The University of Iowa School of the Wild is a statewide initiative to increase outdoor learning experiences for elementary and middle school students across Iowa, according to the program's website. The school hosts programming in 44 Iowa counties, a collaboration between naturalists, outdoor educators, and teachers from 98 schools across Iowa. The University of Iowa's College of Education runs the School of the Wild, striving to provide all students with meaningful outdoor learning experience that develops a sense of awareness and appreciation for a natural world and, in turn, leads them to act with positive stewardship for all things wild. Neither the School of the Wild nor University of Iowa responded to the Press Citizen's request for a copy of a typical field trip itinerary.
1: Thank you, Cecilia. Election 2026, James Mitchell spar over tariffs, Iran war, and second district debate by Maya Marshall Hoff. Democrat Lindsey James and Republican Joe Mitchell sparred over tariff policies, immigration, the Iran war, and each other's backgrounds during a debate ahead of the closely watched race for Iowa's 2nd Congressional District. James, a state representative from Dubuque, and Mitchell, a former state lawmaker and real estate developer from Clear Lake, are vying to fill the northeastern Iowa seat left vacant after current Republican Representative Ashley Hinson launched a U.S. Senate campaign. Election forecasters, including the Cook Political Report, have rated the race lean Republican. Recently, Sabato's crystal ball shifted it to a toss-up, meaning either candidate could win. The debate was moderated by Kay Henderson, host of Iowa Press, Aaron Murphy, Des Moines bureau chief for the Gazette, and Skylar Tallow, state house reporter for Iowa News Now. It comes less than a week before early voting begins October 14th. when Iowans can start casting their ballots. Independent Dave Bouchard and Libertarian Rick Stewart also will be on the November 3rd ballot, but were not invited to participate in the debate. Iowa PBS Director of Communications Carolyn Clark said James and Mitchell were invited to participate in the debate since they met pre-established objective criteria in accordance with the Federal Election Commission and Federal Communications Commission's guidelines. Here's what James and Mitchell said about the race's key issues. Candidates spar over impact of tariffs on Iowa economy, workforce. Nearly a week after Iowa state lawmakers approved tax incentives for a $15 billion steel mill in southeastern Iowa, both candidates clashed over how tariffs imposed by the Trump administration have affected the project and the state's economy. Mitchell said the proposed steel plant is a product of President Donald Trump's trade policies, arguing that they've helped bring jobs that were outsourced to other countries back to America. He argued Trump's approach has been the best for American business growth and has already brought John Deere jobs to Iowa. This will be the largest economic development project in the state's history, Mitchell said, adding he would have voted for the measure if he were still in the legislature. We want to bring American jobs back to Americans. We want to reassure manufacturing jobs. We want to grow domestic manufacturing. James voted alongside 74 other Republicans and Democratic lawmakers to approve up to $1.36 billion for the Mesabi Metals Project, citing the job creation and economic benefits it will bring to southeastern Iowa. But she dismissed the role Trump's trade policies played in bringing the mill to town, contending they're driving costs up for consumers and sending American jobs overseas. The tariffs are hitting our manufacturing communities and driving jobs overseas. John Deere has sent jobs overseas to Mexico. Whirlpool, I stood with those workers on the picket line as they watched their jobs disappear, James said. All because of these impulsive and chaotic tariffs that are driving up costs and causing folks to make these impossible choices. Division on how to address the Iran war. While James and Mitchell agreed Congress should have a say in curbing Trump's war powers, as the Iran war continues, they would take different approaches to do so. Mitchell, who has previously suggested every president in the last century has abused their war power privileges, said he would like to see an end to the war while also protecting against the threat of nuclear weapons. He rejected supporting the resolution proposed by the Democrats, calling it a knee-jerk and partisan action to defy the president. We need to have a broader, more bipartisan conversation with Democrats and Republicans, because I do think the Bush administration, the Obama administration, the Biden administration, and the current administration have overstepped on what they can do from an executive standpoint, Mitchell said. We want to bring our men and women back in uniform, back here to the United States. James said she would vote for a resolution to curb the president's war power if elected, and calls for an immediate end to the war she says is taking a toll on Iowans' pocketbooks. I'm someone who does not believe that Iran should have a nuclear weapon, James said, but what we have seen happens there is we have seen billions of dollars, upwards of $47 billion, go to an endless and chaotic war in Iran that has driven up costs for Iowa's hardworking families and has resulted in the loss of Iowans' lives. James and Mitchell acknowledge the economic burden the war is imposing on Iowans through skyrocketing gas prices. They both said they support temporarily suspending the gas tax at the state and federal level. Candidates agree on rooting out corruption while questioning each other's backgrounds. Mitchell and James share nearly identical anti-corruption platforms, including policy proposals like age and term limits for members of Congress, bans on congressional stock trading, and ending the lawmaker-to-lobbyist pipeline. But that's where their messaging on corruption diverges. In between questions, the candidates took continuous jabs at each other's backgrounds. James has hit Mitchell on his background in politics, painting him as an out-of-touch political insider. She pointed to his time spent fundraising at Trump's Florida resort, Mar-a-Lago, and time running the Iowa Real Estate Developers Association, claiming he lobbied on behalf of an industry he works in. While I was holding 54 public town halls listening to my constituents, Joe was spending his time partying at Mar-a-Lago, James said. There's someone who has the wrong priorities and is deeply out of touch with the challenges that our families are facing. Mitchell disputed ever being a registered lobbyist, noting he only headed the special interest group. He criticized James's time growing up in Portland, Oregon, argued it has informed her voting record in the legislature on issues including immigration and taxes. We don't judge Lindsay for being from Portland, Oregon. We judge her for bringing her values to Iowa, Mitchell said.
0: USS Lincoln sailors returned from deployment. They survived almost a year of hostile seas, cramped quarters, weeks without touching dry land, and supply chain problems that left their food less than ideal. But when the sailors of the USS Abraham Lincoln walked into the loving crowd on Naval Air Station North Island in Coronado, California, they were greeted like rock stars. Hundreds of family members, friends, fellow sailors, and Marines gathered at the base October 8th to welcome home the USS Abraham Lincoln and its crew after a deployment of more than 10 months that included a record 265 uninterrupted days at sea. It feels incredible. It's been too long, said Joel Davis moments before being embraced by his wife, Melanie. Kneeling to greet his son, Davis immediately placed his peaked hat on the boy's head before swooping him up for a big hug. You're looking pretty good, Davis said, more mature, more grown up. The Lincoln drew scrutiny earlier this year after its deployment dragged on months past its scheduled return. Reports of low morale and deteriorating mental health among sailors accompanied leaked messages from sailors complaining of food shortages. 8 sailors attempted suicide during the historic deployment. None died. In the crowd, waiting family members acknowledged the issues faced aboard the ship. Hunger, like the food, access to food, Mel Hardman from Atlanta, who was waiting to greet her son, 20-year-old Jacob, said when asked about her son's experience, the morale has been down. Terrence Stokes grinned as he was reunited with his daughter Myra, his partner Jacqueline Haverson, and his father Terrence Stokes Sr. Wonderful, the younger Stokes said when asked how he was feeling seeing his daughter again. That's the new one right there, he said, pointing to his baby son Shay, whom he was meeting for the first time in person. Stokes was one of 102 fathers from the air wing and the ship who were set to meet their children for the first time, according to Captain Dan Keeler. The reunions unfolded amid live rock music, sporadic fireworks, a bounce house for children, and a liberal smattering of commerce. Chick-fil-A provided food for the returning sailors and erected a massive inflatable cow displaying one of the chain's slogans. Nearby, a military-focused car dealership displayed a shiny new Jeep. Others stalls sold home security systems, and the San Diego Padres baseball team showed up with thousands of T-shirts for the returning sailors. Family members, friends, and fellow service members expressed pride and admiration for the Lincoln's crew and its mission. We're extremely proud, very, very proud, said Nora Romero, holding back tears as she held a banner welcoming home her son, Noah Romero. We're proud of all our sailors on board. Genesis Romero, Noah's wife, said, it just shows the commitment they have and the strength, and it's a very proud and wholesome feeling.
1: United Arab immigrants say Omani co-pilot planned suicide attack on Tel Aviv flight from Dubai. An Omani Fly Dubai co-pilot had intended to seize a Dubai-Tel Aviv flight and crash it into a terminal at Israel's Ben-Gurion Airport on September 30th in a suicide attack before he was thwarted by the captain, the United Arab Emirates Attorney General said on October 9th. Attorney General Hamid Saif al-Shamsi's statement did not appear to implicate Fly Dubai in any wrongdoing and contained the most detailed account yet from prosecutors about what they believe to have happened. Fly Dubai was not immediately available for comment. The plan was inspired by the September 11, 2001 attacks on the United States, UAE public prosecutors think, as a result of their criminal investigation launched on October 1. It found the suspect had used 2 previous flights to Tel Aviv to familiarize himself with the flight route and the airport. The state news agency, WAM, reported, it's the first public confirmation of the co-pilot's 9/11 inspiration. The aircraft was in Saudi airspace when the co-pilot attacked the captain with a crash axe, typically kept in the cockpit for use during emergencies. The incident caused the airliner to plunge 16,000 feet in 30 seconds before the attacker was overwhelmed and two other pilots who were on board landed the aircraft safely in Saudi Arabia. The suspect was transferred to the UAE, Fly Dubai's home country, and that's from Reuters. And there's just a couple of short stories before we get over to birthdays. On this date, October 10th, in 1934, the first book in the Mary Poppins series by P.L. Travers was published, introducing readers around the world to the magical nanny. And this date in 1973, Vice President Spiro Agnew resigned amid charges of income tax evasion on illegal payments allegedly received while he was governor of Maryland, as well as after he became vice president. He was given a $10,000 fine and sentenced to serve 3 years of probation. His VP successor, Gerald Ford, went on to become president after the resignation of President Richard Nixon. And in 1975, film icons Elizabeth Taylor and Richard Burton secretly remarried in Botswana in Africa only 16 months after getting divorced. Their second marriage was followed by their second divorce 1 year later. And in 1963, on this date, the second James Bond movie, From Russia with Love, starring Sean Connery as MI6 agent 007, premiered in London. The blockbuster garnered more than $78 million worldwide at the box office. It was based on the 1957 novel by author Ian Fleming.

0: And those trombones mean happy birthday to all who for Saturday, October 10th. From Carroll, Iowa, we have Jim Hulsebus celebrating today. And from Clear Lake, we have Craig Jensen. That's with an E-N. And from Marnie, Iowa, it has M-A-R-N-E. We have Phyllis Olson. We wish all of you very happy and sunny birthday. You share your birthdays with, let's see here, sorry. Well, I can find it. There we go. Actor, director Peter Coyote's turning 85 today. Actor, singer, dancer Ben Vereen, 80. Author Nora Roberts is turning 76. Van Halen singer David Lee Roth will be 72 today. Also, actor Mario Lopez, 53. And filmmaker Tim Miller is turning 62 today. Politician Gavin Newsom is 59. Wish all of you a happy birthday. You're listening to IRIS, the Iowa Radio Reading Information Service. If you're hearing us on your television, on Iowa Public Broadcasting Service, and you're not a registered IRIS user, please give us a call at 515-243-6833 so we can get you on our list. We need to know who's listening in order to keep our services free. And there are no obituaries today, so we'll send it back over to Cecilia for the next story.
1: Mom Donnie calls Trump after ICE shooting. An Immigration and Customs Enforcement officer shot a man in New York's Marble Hill neighborhood on October 8th, according to Mayor Zoran Mamdani, who said agents surrounded the man and a 5-year-old child in his car before firing multiple times. Mamdani's